0: eased his steady leadership during a turbulent time. His tenure was also dogged by criticism from opposition parties, civil society groups and residents over persistent service delivery failures across the province. Details of his memorial and funeral services have not yet been announced. Police in Limpopo have arrested the paternal grandparents of missing toddler Umphile Sithole. The pair have been charged with child negligence. When EWN visited the family home in Gamabuela village just over a week ago, Umphile's grandmother claimed the child was snatched while sleeping next to her on May 2nd. She said she woke up to find a bedroom window open and the toddler missing. Umphile remains missing while police investigations into her disappearance continue. Johannesburg Mayor Dada Morero says the city is expected to pass a budget of close to 97 billion rand as part of the 2026-27 Integrated Development Plan. Morero says the city's success is critical to the country's economy, adding that opportunities created in the city have an impact far beyond Gauteng. Morero says the plan is aimed at ensuring budgets and infrastructure projects highlight the social and economic needs of communities across Joburg. Western Cape police are investigating two deadly shootings that claimed seven lives over a period of 24 hours. The first one happened in West Bank, leaving four people dead and a seven-year-old child wounded. The second one took place in Franschhoek in the Cape Winelands. Three people were killed and two others wounded in that incident. Reports indicate that two gunmen entered a house in Jacaranda Street and opened fire. And finally, Gauteng Education MEC Lebogang Maile has welcomed a Pretoria High Court ruling ordering the city of Tshwane to restore electricity to schools disconnected over unpaid property rates. Maile has acknowledged that many municipalities are battling serious cash flow problems, rising debt and the effects of the high cost of living. He says it has made it harder for residents and businesses to pay for services. Maile has, however, warned that interrupting education comes at a far greater social cost, particularly for vulnerable communities that rely heavily on public schools. Your weather? Gauteng is partly cloudy. Your temperatures, Johannesburg at a low of 8, peaking at 20. Vereeniging and Pretoria at a low of 7, peaking at 20. Cape Town will be partly cloudy with light to moderate southeasterly winds. Temperatures starting at 14 and peaking at 22. And that's a wrap of your Eyewitness News.
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3: Time for us to discuss fitness. We're talking about the benefits of swimming, but also the importance of learning how to swim. We're speaking to Amanzi Swim Center. They're a swim school for toddlers all the way to adults, so little ones to adults, and they're based in Roodepoort. And joining us on the line is Colleen Bernard. So tell us about the work Amanzi Swim Center does.
4: So we started our swim school 8 years ago. We all actually come from a scuba diving background, and then we were given the opportunity to add swimming in as an extra skill. And there was such an incredible market that myself and the other partner traveled to America 3 times, did some additional training, and then we based ourselves in Roodepoort. And we teach from 6-month-old babies all the way through to adults. I think the oldest people that we have had in the water were 72 years old.
3: Yeah. And often you'll see, certainly on social media, videos of infants or babies being taught how to swim. And there's often a lot of discussion around those videos because sometimes the babies are put into the water and then, you know, they're encouraged or they're allowed to turn themselves over, which most people find quite traumatic. And they go, no, I'd never let my kids learn how to swim that young. They're too small. Why is it important for kids to learn to be in the water and to be taught how to swim very early on, including as early as, I think you said, 6 months?
4: Yeah, so there's two different approaches when you're working with babies and toddlers. The one is called drown-proofing, and that's referring to the videos that you were discussing where the kids are taught at a very, very early age how to roll onto their back. And that really is just a life-saving skill. So it can look distressing, but if you've got the correct trainer, they can introduce it with little distress. Our approach is a little bit different. We've got a bit of a longer game. So when we take in six-month-old babies, we start focusing on water comfort because they don't necessarily have the cognizance yet to understand what's happening. So we've got a very gentle approach. Mm-hmm. The parent is in the water with the little one. So we start teaching them the basics of being able to submerge, being able to roll onto their back, and when they get the mobility, so this is normally after about a year and a half old, we start teaching them to use their arms and legs to get to the side. So the reason this is so important, it's twofold really. When they get to a point where they start crawling and walking, they are incredibly curious about water. So if they've got access to a pool or a pond or something like that, chances are very good that they're going to go ahead and fall into it. And that's why it's important to teach them those safety skills. But for us, in terms of the longer game, we really look at when they get to kindergarten age, which is 3 years old. So if they've come through the baby and toddler phase, they're a lot more confident when they go into the kindergarten phase, and we then take the parent out of the equation and they're working with our coaches. And we find that their progress then is really exponential because now they've got the background, they can submerge, they can float, they can do basic movement. But at three, you can also start having a discussion with them around water safety, and that's really where it clicks together. Mm-hmm. And so we've got children as young as 4 years old that is able to do a 15-meter length in our pool independently. So the ideal situation is if the parent can see that it's a long process, and if they have the opportunity to come and do the baby and toddler classes, it also teaches them how to be water safe when they are swimming in their own pool at home or perhaps if they're going to a resort, because then they've been taught how to correctly work with the little one in the water and getting them confident for when they start swimming independently.
3: Mm. You also teach adults, and burn with grown-ups. Usually there's some trauma. Maybe they fell into a pool, as kids will do, push someone into the pool, or there's just a general fear of water for whatever reason. How do you help adults learn how to swim, but also overcome what is often a fear of water?
4: Mm. So we started 2 years ago doing what we call adult workshops, because we obviously know that people have got time constraints and they're not necessarily able to travel and swim with us on a weekly basis. So we took the most important skills out of our safety skills and said, right, let's put it into a three-hour workshop. And we are step-by-step taking them through what would happen if you fell into the water accidentally. So the first thing that would happen is you would go underwater. So we teach them how to effectively manage their airway so that they don't take any water in. And then the next thing you're going to want to do is come to the surface and float on your back. Now, being able to float on your back means that it doesn't matter if you fall into shallow or deep water, you're going to be able to get your airway back to normal. And then we teach them how to use basic movements to get from wherever they've fallen into the side. And at the end of the workshop, we simulate the whole thing. So we get them to stand at the deep end, they jump in, they go onto their back, and they get to the side of the pool where they climb out. So we feel it's very important that we first address that aspect. And yes, correctly, the majority of the people that come to the workshop are very fearful. So the environment that we teach in, we work with very low ratios. We work with two swimmers per coach. Mm-hmm. We start the whole thing off in shallow water. In other words, the swimmer really has got the opportunity to stand up. They've got their coach in arm's distance, so we obviously intervene if there's any help needed. And we slowly start building their confidence up. And then right at the end when they do the jump, it's a very controlled jump. We've got a coach in the water with strong flotation. The swimmer initially jumps in with flotation as well. And, you know, at the end of a three-hour workshop, those are the videos that you are seeing where people are literally jumping into the deep end and coming and getting into that float position, which is the life-saving thing that we teach them. Mm-hmm. And then beyond that, they can come back and do a second workshop, which is the intermediate workshop. Now we start focusing on being able to go from one side of the pool to the other without holding on, without using flotation. In other words, we're trying to create a little bit more of a proficient swimmer. And beyond that, then we start doing adult stroke correction classes. So this is for people that maybe would like to swim at the gym, or maybe they've got a bigger goal in mind. Maybe they want to learn to scuba dive, or they want to go snorkeling when they go on holiday. And so those guys are coming in and they're then learning proper freestyle, backstroke, etc. So the one thing that we found with a lot of these people coming in for the workshops is they've had previous lessons, but there was a lot of emphasis put on the fitness side of things. In other words, mm-hmm. the candidate is given a kicking board and they're kicking up and down in the pool, which is great for fitness. but it's not necessarily what's going to save your life if you were falling into the water, you know, obviously not by choice.
3: Yeah.
4: And so we started with the foundational stuff. We first focus on water safety, then we do water proficiency, and then beyond that, then the swimmer can really start focusing on the endurance and the skill if they want to learn the proper strokes. And yes, we've got an exceptional team of coaches that work with us. Everybody's very, very patient, very gentle with the swimmers. And we encourage them to push through those barriers that they've obviously developed over time. And if you can see their faces when they first walk in and we do the briefing versus what their smiles look like at the end of that 3-hour workshop, it's phenomenal to see how they've changed.
3: And so for the adults, that basic introductory workshop is 3 hours?
4: It's 3 hours.
3: And for the children, if your kids are learning how to swim, how long does that take?
4: Well, that's a great question. We get that a lot, and there's a lot of factors that's going to determine how long it's going to take a child. So obviously, age is a big factor. If you're looking at kids that are between the age of 3 to 5 years old, they are learning on a more experiential manner. So in other words, they need to repeatedly do skills for it to become ingrained, and there's also a lot of play involved in the lessons because that's obviously how they get at that point. Whereas if you look at a 6, 7, 8-year-old child that is already now going to school, they tend to follow instructions a lot better. They've got a little bit more cognitive ability, so they are going to progress much quicker. And then you've also got to look at the swimmer's mindset. So if you're dealing with somebody that is very fearful, that's going to take a little bit longer. We obviously go at their pace. And you've also got to look at the amount of water contact time they're going to have. So if we've got a swimmer coming in and they've got a pool at home and it's summertime and they are repeating what they've done with us in class at home, again, that person is going to progress much quicker because they're practicing a lot more.
3: Mm-hmm.
4: So we generally don't give a timeline in terms of how long it's going to take a swimmer because there's all those factors that will determine how long it's going to take. So the way that we approach it, each of our swimmers, when they join, they get what we call a personal record book. And so we keep track of each swimmer individually and we go at their pace.
3: So even once you've learned how to swim, I see you also offer stroke correction, which I imagine is you do know how to swim, you can get from, you know, one end of the pool to the other, but you just need, your technique isn't where it could be.
4: Yeah, so we teach an American curriculum called Starfish Aquatics, and you've basically got 3 modules within it. So it's the babies and toddlers, then the swim school, which in South Africa is typically referred to as Learn to Swim, and then you've got stroke correction. And each of those modules have got 5 different stages within them. We give them colors, so it's white, red, yellow, blue, and green stage. And within each of those stages, you've got a swim benchmark that you've got to achieve, but you've also got a safety benchmark that you've got to achieve. So, for example, in the red stage of the Learn to Swim, we will teach a swimmer how to be able to put a life jacket on and swim with it in the water, which is a great skill beyond swimming if they ever go canoeing or boating. We also teach them basic steps of how to assist another swimmer in the water. So by the end of the swim school, you've got what we call a water competent swimmer. So the final test that they would do is they've got to be able to jump into the water, come up, tread for a minute, and then do a continuous 50-meter swim. So if a swimmer was to exit our swim school at the green stage, they're already going to be a very competent little swimmer. They'll be able to do basic freestyle and backstroke, and they'll have a good amount of endurance. From there on, if they go to stroke school, then you start focusing specifically on the individual strokes, freestyle, backstroke, butterfly, breaststroke, resting strokes. And so this is where we go into a lot more detail about the fine-tuning of those individual strokes. Plus, we also start working a lot on endurance. And so what we are doing is we are preparing a swimmer that potentially eventually wants to swim squat. So this is where they really start swimming competitively.
3: Mm-hmm.
4: So the children that do stroke school with us, and we actually have a lot of adults doing stroke correction with us as well, they are typically from feeder schools around us where the kids are participating in galas. So in other words, that's their extramural activity that they're doing at school. So we are doing the stroke correction for when they go and compete in their galas at school. And then the step beyond that would be squad. So this is typically where the kids get in and they start swimming competitively and nationally.
3: And Colleen, if someone's looking to get in touch with you and find you, where do they find you? When do classes happen?
4: Okay, so we are on all the different platforms. Our website is amanziswim.co.za. But people can also find us on Facebook, Instagram, and TikTok. And on our website, there is a schedule that's listed for young swimmers that want to come through. So we basically indicate where we've got spaces, and we divide our classes based on the child's age and their swimming ability. So, for example, we wouldn't put a brand new swimmer with a very experienced swimmer. We try and match the kids in the classes. As far as the adult swimming is concerned, if they go onto our website and they click on the swim workshop button, there's a nice detailed section that they can read through about what we do during the workshops, and that's also the where we advertise where our next dates are going to be. And then they can enroll online as well. So we've got all of our enrollments are done digitally.
3: Carleen, thank you so much for joining us. It's been great having you on the show.
4: Thank you, Gooks. Thanks for having us.
3: Thank you so much. That's
4: Have a good day. Okay, bye-bye.
3: That's co-founder and swim instructor trainer at Amanzi Swim Center. They're out in Roodepoort, so you have no excuse to not learn how to swim.
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12: Welcome back. It is 10:40. Nombuso Ndlovu joins us, industrial relations consultant at Strategy. We're talking about WhatsApp use in the workplace. Welcome, Nombuso. It's great to have you with us.
13: Thank you. Thank you for having me.
12: You know, there's people that request documents, and sometimes, you know, maybe there are other means of circulating documents, but they request it. So there's etiquette, I guess, especially if it's a client. And then there are risks and how to juggle the two. Let's start off with the risks. What are the key risks associated with using WhatsApp for that kind of communication in South Africa?
13: Well, in the first instance, WhatsApp used to be a very casual platform for communication, but it has become more and more formal and more professional and used in professional spaces. But the risks in terms of exposure could be that a potential exposure of confidential client or company information or even intellectual property. So it's very important to differentiate, especially when you conduct yourself or communicate on WhatsApp, to make sure that it still remains professional, but avoiding or minimizing the risk of potential exposure or exposure of confidential information or information that is not supposed to be shared being leaked out. So the biggest risk is that the potential of confidential or private information being shared with non-party or parties that are not related to or not supposed to have access to such.
12: Sure. Is there maybe you know, is the app divided into two? Those, the one for casual use, as you put it, and the one for professional use. And is there more protection for that one that is, well, I guess, proposed for professional use?
13: Well, in terms of the employment space, depending on whether there is an agreed upon or a known rule in terms of the employer stating that, you know, I have provided you with a device, and the form, one of the forms of communication is WhatsApp. But WhatsApp is also divided or split into two in that it's got a business WhatsApp and a casual WhatsApp. Well, it doesn't say casual, but there's the other one. The other one is known as business.
12: Yes.
13: So the employer can opt to use the business account for formal and professional use, or in the event that an employer has provided a device as part of the tools of trade, then the employer has then the legal, not even legal, but the right to guide how that is used. And the use of WhatsApp will then strictly be for work-related purposes, given that it's a company advice, device, rather.
12: I hear you. There was a mass exodus out of WhatsApp, or at least people were juggling two similar kind of platforms. I know I went to Telegram at the time as well, and there was a whole lot of suggestions about what WhatsApp could become or would become. And for fear of what it could or would become, I think we kind of migrated to give us the kind of protection. So again, I don't know, Nombuso Ndlovu, if this is your competency, can you tell us about any safety features on WhatsApp business that are different from casual?
13: It is not entirely my area of expertise. However, we do have laws like the POPI Act as well as the Electronic Communications and Transactions Act, and that give guidance in terms of how to protect information and how employers can also, in the potential event of exposure of information, then those laws will be applicable. So the POPI Act, the Publications Amendment Act, social media terms and conditions and other employment contracts or as a policy. And like I said, we also have the Electronic Communications and Transactions Act that give provision or make provision for how information can be protected, and those laws then protect what information is shared and how to deal with any information that is exposed unlawfully.
12: Okay, so we're going to then consider WhatsApp business and WhatsApp, let's call it casual chat, of equal value in this conversation. Is that correct?
13: We can look at it in that way. What we need to make sure of is employers need to make sure that, especially if it's a WhatsApp that is used from a person's personal phone, if there's a requirement for that use, for that WhatsApp to be used for work-related information, then it must be made known to the employee. There must be a policy in place. And in the absence of a policy, there must be an agreement to say that, and as much as I'm not providing you with a cell phone or a tablet as a tool of trade, but I do require for you to make use of WhatsApp to communicate work-related information. So in the absence of a tool of trade provided by the employer, then policies and rules must be put in place, and those must be made known to employees.
12: Okay. Now, let's drill down on the legal issues. Can employers monitor WhatsApp conversations between employees? And if so, what are there limits to this monitoring?
13: They can, insofar as monitoring work-related discussions, but it would be an invasion of privacy, especially if the employer is now tracking conversations, especially without the knowledge of the employee, on a personal device. But if it's a device provided by the employer, then by all means, the employer has a right to monitor conversations that take place or how the use of the device is being used for the protection of the employer, obviously, and also to make sure adherence to the rules that are in place in respect of how this device should be used. Because devices, in as much as they are provided, they are, the main purpose of them is to communicate work-related information.
12: Yeah, and since we are migrating towards WhatsApp for functions maybe other than what we originally imagined, it's probably necessary for very clear policies and guidelines to govern your use of this app.
13: 100%. So having a social media policy in place that is clearly stipulating what the rules are, what is permissible in terms of how the employee should or should not conduct themselves, what can or cannot be posted on the social media app or on your WhatsApp statuses, because, like as you say, we are migrating to it, and WhatsApp itself is also improving. So the existence of a social media policy or a policy that guides the use of the WhatsApp or social media will then ensure that the employer is one protected, and that employees also adhere to those rules and know what is permissible for them to do or not do in terms of the violation or potential violation of any rule in place.
12: And these policies need to be kind of fair. What is the premise on which a policy is written?
13: Well, it has to be reasonable. It has to be within the bounds of the existing legislation, like I said, from the Protection of from the Puppy Act to the Labor Relations Act and the Basic Employment of Conditions Act. It needs to be reasonable in that and make sure that it follows those guidelines. But the employer has the freedom to identify what is, to them, what a risk would be in the potential of a misuse of the WhatsApp status, or what the potential misconduct could be in the event that an employee posts something that is or could be even considered as bringing the company's name into dispute, or could be considered as a serious misconduct which would warrant a disciplinary action being taken against the employee. So the premise setting the policy must be firstly guided by existing legislation and the reasonability of the employer identifying what they need to protect themselves against in the event of a misuse or potential misuse.
12: Yeah, and you say this can be covered in a general social media policy kind of framework, or should WhatsApp be considered differently?
13: I don't entirely agree that it should be considered differently. It's just the convenience of WhatsApp is that it easily makes it for everyone to access, unlike other social media platforms where someone has to log in or has to. With WhatsApp, a message comes in and it eventually it notifies you, and it's already a means of communication that you've entered into. So, like I said, it has to be reasonable because of the ease of access to it and the quickness in response and interaction.
12: Nombuso Ndlovu is our guest, industrial relations consultant at Strategy Labor Solutions, talking about WhatsApp use in the workplace, and we are applying it in very many different ways. I mean, what an amazing... Is anybody still using their normal kind of telephone function on their cell phones? I'm increasingly getting more WhatsApp calls. I made a call to my buddy in the USA last night. I'm using WhatsApp more so than my normal kind of phone function. And of course, cheaper. It's feeding off the data. So it's just proven to be such a little handy tool. Let's talk about the potential consequences. You can bring your own mind to bear on WhatsApp and the policies that maybe needs to govern its use in the workplace. Let's talk about the potential consequences, Nombuso, for employees maybe who violate workplace policies or laws through their WhatsApp communication. And maybe also give us a very clear idea of what such a violation could look like.
13: So in the event that the conduct of an employee is considered to be a serious enough to have violated a workplace rule or have breached the conditions of the employment agreement, serious consequences could result in, like I said, serious disciplinary action, which may ultimately result in a dismissal. So an example, a typical example would be if an employee is booked off sick, but posts on their WhatsApp status or WhatsApp story interacting either in a party and making either derogatory terms. This is a practical example I've actually recently dealt with, where an employee posted themselves at a function, whereas they submitted a medical certificate stating that they are off sick or booked off, incapacitated. So that is a violation of a rule, because what the employee has done is they've misconducted themselves by being dishonest in saying that they're unfit to perform duties and yet fit enough to attend a non-work-related function. So that is an example of where an employer can take disciplinary action, and that disciplinary action, depending on the seriousness of it, may result in the dismissal or termination of the employee.
12: Let me get some free legal advice. So I work with my mouth. And let's say I get laryngitis. I can't come to work. But I go out. I'm just not talking. Am I safe?
13: Well, what we need to understand about being booked off sick. You are incapacitated to, yes, to perform your duties. However, that also means that you are not able to perform. You need to be, you are not fit to perform any other duty.
12: Yeah.
13: If you're fit enough to attend a function, then you clearly are fit enough to.
12: As long as I don't use my voice, I got it. Thank you for that. I'm gonna quote you if I should get into trouble. Okay, so how can, I think let's look from the employer's perspective. There's proprietary information. There's a whole lot of stuff there that you need to be very, very hard on. How can employers protect themselves against claims of maybe vicarious liability for employees' WhatsApp communications?
13: Especially if the employer has, one, a rule in place, and it can be proven that the rule was breached by the employee. After being aware of that rule, the employer has recourse in terms of taking action. If it can be proven that their conduct or the exposure of information has had damage to the employer or employer's reputation, or that the conduct of the employee has brought the company's name into disrepute, then yes, the employer has recourse to take action against an employee. So what needs to be weighed is, one, the understanding that there was a rule in place which was breached, and the damage that has been made to the employer as a result of the actions of the accused, I mean, the employee themselves.
12: Yeah. I think more important question, maybe if we step back, and this is in via our SMS line, do I have to be in a work WhatsApp group chat, or can I opt out?
13: If there's a requirement for it, it must be made known to you that you are required to be in it. And like I said, in the event of a device being used, if it's provided by the employer, then by all means, it's an obligation. If it's a personal device, there is a requirement or a clause that should be stipulated on agreement to say that you will be required to make use of a specific device or a specific feature on your phone in order to be communicated to. What we need to understand is that we cannot limit WhatsApp outside of SMS and phone calls. Because if your employer is able to contact you on your personal phone, why can they not WhatsApp you on your personal phone? So it's a means of communication, and legislation does not specify the type of communication that is to be existent between the two parties.
12: Yeah, so I think just in having this conversation, we are maybe conceding the legitimacy of WhatsApp as a means of communication. Is that correct? Can it be accepted as a legitimate means of communication?
13: It is accepted as a formal means of communication.
12: Can I get a disciplinary notice? Can I be retrenched? Termination? Can it be communicated via WhatsApp?
13: There are certain communications that can happen via WhatsApp. However, the example of a retrenchment, that cannot happen over WhatsApp. However, if it happens that the employer has attempted to contact you in order to issue with a notice to attend a disciplinary hearing, then it's an additional form of ensuring that you were notified, they can send a WhatsApp. Because the fortuitous thing about WhatsApp is that it's got a feature where you can see that the message was delivered. As you would have in the event where you ask for a delivery report or a read receipt on email. So if someone does not have email, many people, especially many employees, they do have WhatsApp. So when a communication is sent by WhatsApp, it can be proven that it was delivered.
12: And but a blue tick, does that prove that I've read it?
13: A blue tick obviously is proof that you've read it, even in the absence of a blue tick.
12: I get into trouble with my wife about that blue tick. I don't even read it.
13: But two ticks are sufficient to also prove that the message was delivered.
12: Was opened, maybe, erroneously, but not read.
13: But you cannot prove that you didn't read it.
12: You're the lawyer, you're my side. You're going to take my side.
13: Yeah, and the employer can prove that the message was delivered and there's awareness of it, irrespective of whether you read it into detail.
12: Okay.
13: The employer can prove that he had access and opened.
12: Sure. Like closing the wiggle room, Nombuso Ndlovu. So I think you better treat your WhatsApp communication with increasing circumspection.
13: With care.
12: Absolutely.
13: With caution. With optimum caution.
12: And I think that's the message ultimately, isn't it?
13: Yeah, to be cautious, because as we've seen recently in the articles that have been written, that employees have even been dismissed for sharing explicit information in a staff group or a work group. people, there's a standard of accountability and professionalism that is expected from an employee, especially when communicating on a workplace platform.

0: Center, where many patients are helped to manage this condition and really, I think we can say, dramatically change their quality of life as a result. Corinne, really looking forward to hearing more about the difference you can make. And welcome, Corinne. Great to have you with us.
1: Thank you. It's really lovely to be here.
0: Thank you. I think most people know that anemia is to do with low levels of iron in the blood, but I also suspect that that's probably all that most people know. Do you want to tell us a little bit more about this condition?
1: Sure. So I think we'll divide it into two groups. So there's anemia and then there's iron deficiency without anemia. So I'm going to start with iron deficiency because I think it's a really nice way to clarify it. So that's when your iron stores, or kind of as I always call it, your iron pantry, is kind of running out of iron. So you're using it and you're not managing to keep up with replenishing it. And there are various reasons for that, and we can probably get into that a little bit later. But that really is when your iron stores are low, but you can still have a normal hemoglobin. Now, hemoglobin is basically a measurement of your kind of red blood cells, but also of the heme in each red blood cell. And you need iron to make your heme receptors. So what happens if your pantry's low is you have fewer heme receptors in your red blood cells and you have fewer red blood cells. Now, heme is what oxygen binds to carry it around your body. So when you've got fewer receptors, you carry less oxygen, and that's why you get so tired.
0: So everything in your body which needs oxygen, which is everything in your body, is doing with a little bit less.
1: Absolutely.
0: Okay.
1: And that's why you get all those different symptoms that come with iron deficiency and iron deficiency anemia.
0: What are some of those symptoms? Besides the tiredness, what are other sort of markers to look out for?
1: Okay, so it's really interesting. I mean, it impacts everything. So we can start kind of from the top of the body. So often people find that they're losing some hair in the shower. So they say, like, my hair's falling out. You get what we call brain fog, or kind of decreased mental processing. So people say, like, I just feel like I'm underwater all the time. Often people get little sores at the corner of their mouth. Their kind of skin gets dry, nails get brittle. Big one is sleep. So you get restless legs when you try and fall asleep, and then your sleep patterns are impacted. So you fall asleep, wake up, can't go back to sleep, or can't fall asleep.
0: Oh, gosh.
1: So there's lots of stuff. People feel cold, and then what we call poor effort tolerance. You climb up a flight of stairs, and you just can't feel like you can't get enough oxygen. So there are a very wide range of symptoms. Increased anxiety, increased depression, often with linked to low iron. So we see that particularly, a lot of psychiatrists are now becoming aware of that because of the impact, because you need iron to make serotonin in our brains. So that's how that's linked.
0: That's absolutely fascinating. I've never heard that connection mentioned before. So that's iron deficiency without anemia. What does the picture look like in actual full-blown anemia? Okay.
1: So exactly the same symptoms, amazingly enough, because actually you are running low on oxygen even when you have iron deficiency. And then those symptoms are exacerbated when you become anemic. So, as I said, anemia is almost the end stage of iron deficiency.
0: Right.
1: So you'll often find like you feel like if you're exercising, your heartbeat is really fast or faster than normal, and you just kind of can't keep up with your day-to-day. So people get home from work and they climb into bed and go to sleep, or kids get home from school and they sleep, which is not normal. You know, you should be able to function through a day without being exhausted.
0: Yeah.
1: So those are really excessive. And then kind of end stage of anemia, you find a lot of people eat or crave non-food substances, and it's called pica.
0: Like you get in pregnancy sometimes.
1: Exactly.
0: Yes.
1: And often those cravings in pregnancy are not pregnancy cravings, but iron deficiency anemia.
0: Interesting.
1: So they crave ice, so they chew vast quantities of ice, paper, soil, clay, all these weird things that actually normally we don't eat. And that is a very kind of telling sign of anemia.
0: You've just solved a mystery for me around a strange behavior that's been noticed. And I won't say any more than that because I mustn't give away anybody's personal information. But that's intriguing. The things you've mentioned are all sometimes very debilitating quality of life impeders, if I can put it that way. But beyond a point, beyond that, this condition can be life-threatening. Do you want to tell us, I mean, at the very extreme, what are the potential risks? Mm.
1: So if you don't correct anemia and your hemoglobin keeps dropping, it gets to the point where it can't sustain life.
0: Okay.
1: So, you're looking at heart failure, you're looking at all of those kind of renal failures, all of those kind of things that are that come with significantly low hemoglobins. Now, that doesn't often happen because most times someone will collapse at home and they'll get taken into hospital and given a blood transfusion and et cetera, et cetera. But really, that's the end result if you don't correct anemia, and you're so much more at risk of poor outcomes of everything if it's not corrected.

0: Now, you've mentioned a couple of sort of red flags, pregnancy being one of them, heavy periods in girls being another. Are there any other conditions or phases of life that, that are maybe more predisposed to developing anemia?
1: So, you know, when we look at children who are born to iron deficient mums,
0: okay.
1: So they often, you know, they need to build the iron stores that they use in the first 6 months of their life in utero. So if mum is iron deficient, they're born iron deficient. And often they can't make that up because there's very little iron in breast milk and they only start solids and they're not consuming enough iron. So children are very, very high at risk of iron deficiency and anemia. Teenage girls, obviously, when they start their periods, and then they're growing, and often they're busy at school, their eating isn't what it should be, so they're a very high-risk group. Absolutely. And then often we find our premenstrual women, menopausal women who have very heavy menstrual periods. And so they're also at risk. They deplete really quickly. They often bleed for extended periods of time. So they're very at risk, and our elderly. Who often have what we call polypharmacy, so they're taking lots of different medications, yes, which can interfere with iron absorption, and they often eat very poorly, and they often have chronic conditions as well, which can, iron absorption can be interfered with.
0: Just want to say for anybody who is listening and not knowing who you're listening to because you missed the introduction, Sister Corinne Davidson is with us in studio. She is a specialist nurse who heads up the Cape Town Infusion Centre, and we'll talk about what that is in a few minutes from now. But talking to us about the subject of anemia, you said something I found very interesting, Corinne, that there's very little iron in breast milk. Let's talk about the role of diet. Is this something you can correct by simply eating more iron-rich foods?
1: So diet definitely plays a role. And so I think we've got to be very aware of what your levels are.
0: Okay.
1: So it's all very well saying we can correct iron deficiency with diet alone, but if your levels are very low, that is exceptionally difficult to do.
0: Okay.
1: So it's about maintaining iron levels by eating iron-rich food. But if you are deficient, you do need to supplement to try and get it back up. And that can be oral supplementation, which works really, really well. And if you don't respond to that or there's some reason you can't use it, then intravenous iron works really well. But it's difficult to get it up on diet alone if it is very low.
0: Having said that, while we're on the subject of diet, what would be some examples of if somebody is worried or just borderline a little bit low, what would be a good thing to eat?
1: Cool. So we get heme foods, which are kind of our red meats, our chickens, our fish, those kind of foods that are very high in iron. And then you get non-heme foods, which are your vegetables. So your dark green vegetables, nuts, legumes are very good, very high in iron as well.
0: Okay.
1: I just want to raise something around eating iron-rich foods. There are a lot of foods that we consume that interfere with iron absorption in your gut. So if you are going to eat iron-rich foods, then avoid things like tea, coffee, dairy, eggs around the time that you're eating or taking your iron supplements. So if you're going to have a great fillet steak, don't go pour a pepper sauce over the top, because that interferes with absorption of iron from your steak. So eat your iron-rich, I always call it eat smart.
0: Yeah.
1: So if you're going to eat iron-rich food, make sure you're getting the maximum you can from them.
0: So have the spinach, have the eggs, but don't have a spinach omelette.
1: Exactly.
0: Okay.
1: Oh, and don't have cream spinach.
0: Okay.
1: Everyone says, I had a great fillet steak with pepper sauce and cream spinach.
0: So all the dairy is actually interfering with the absorption of the iron. Okay,
1: yeah.
0: I get you. So diet can help to an idea, to a degree in keeping those levels up. And then, as you said, if you have depleted to a degree, supplementation can help. Anything you'd like listeners to know about taking supplements? Do you have to be careful about how those are taken as well?
1: So absolutely. And we really do find this often. People get prescribed oral iron and they're not told how to take it. And so they just take it with their breakfast, which is most times when we have our tea and our coffee and our yogurt and our cereals and all the things that interfere. So don't have those for an hour before, an hour after your iron. So a lot of people switch it up and take the iron at night. Ideally, absorption is slightly better in the morning, but it's better than having it with your breakfast.
0: Okay.
1: And then also be aware of what medications you're taking. So if you're taking like an antacid or a proton pump inhibitor, like a PPI, don't take your iron at the same time as that, because you're not going to absorb any of your iron supplement. So be smart around it. Vitamin C helps iron absorption. So some of the newer irons come with built-in vitamin C, some don't. So have an orange juice with it, or take a vitamin C tablet alongside your iron. It helps to absorb as well.
0: Okay. Now, if you're on the extreme where food alone and even supplementation is not getting it right, you've mentioned several times now an intravenous infusion, which is what you're in charge of at the Cape Town Infusion Centre. At what point do you consider that? And just tell us a little bit more about what that process entails.
1: Sure. So when you haven't responded to oral iron for, we say with a period of 6 weeks. So you need to take good oral iron supplementation for 6 weeks. If your iron levels haven't really improved dramatically in that time, you're not absorbing enough to get yourself back up, then intravenous iron is a really good solution because it bypasses your gut. So your absorption is not an issue. And so the iron goes right to where it's needed, goes into your bone marrow, replenishes really quickly, and off you go. So it's a much quicker feel better than oral iron. But oral iron is always first prize. And if you do respond to it, great. But if you don't or you can't take it, so there are people who have chronic conditions, you can't take oral iron because of different inflammatory levels and that kind of thing. Then they go to intravenous iron.
0: And it's quite a dramatic turnaround, isn't it? The sort of the feel-good repair. Mm. I mean, tell us what you've observed.
1: So it's not an instant quick fix. You're not going to walk out of the infusion center feeling like $1 million. But within 10 days, you really start to notice a pickup in your energy levels. And suddenly you get to the end of the day and you go, wow, actually I can go for a walk or I can do whatever. So it happens very quickly. You know, oral iron is often a 6 week to 3 month period before you start noticing a difference, which if you are struggling, that's a long time.
0: Yeah.
1: But within a week to 10 days after intravenous iron, you really do notice a pickup.
0: Okay. Do you need to be referred by a GP, for example, to have an intravenous treatment?
1: Yes and no. So yes, you do. We do like to have a referral, but there are patients who self-refer. So we have physicians who are involved with the infusion center. We go through the bloods, and if they qualify, then we're very happy to administer IV iron. So yes, we prefer referral, but as I say, there are people who have been struggling for a long time and who can self-refer.
0: Okay. One of our listeners asking whether vegans and vegetarians are more at risk for iron deficiency.
1: So yes, they are. And if you are vegan or vegetarian, again, I say eat smart. Mm-hmm. So make sure that you're getting your iron-rich foods in that are vegetarian or vegan, and make sure that you're not counteracting with something else. And obviously, if you're vegan, you're not having dairy, anything like that, but you've got to be very particular about how much iron you're taking in to ensure that your levels are good.
0: Okay.
1: And one big thing with vegans, B12 is very associated with iron absorption in your gut. And vegans are at risk of low B12, and we often see that they're iron deficient because their B12 levels are low. So if you are vegan, you do need to supplement your B12 to make sure you're absorbing iron through your gut.
0: I mean, there's a lot of markers to be watching here. Mm. I mean, do you advocate for testing your iron levels regularly, for example?
1: 100%. So I do.
0: Yeah.
1: You know, particularly in our at-risk population. So in young kind of teenage girls, your heavy periods, as I said, you're growing and whose diet isn't always great, I would check. You know, and particularly if you're aware of the symptoms and you feel that you're not functioning at the kind of level that you should be, check. There's no harm in checking, and it's so correctable. And yeah, I would absolutely advocate for that.
0: Well, thank you so much, and thank you for the very, very good practical advice on how to correct and what to be aware of and how you're taking supplements if you do, etc. Really appreciate it. Sister Karine Davidson of the Cape Town Infusion Center, which is based in Pinelands within the sort of greater Life Vincent Pilotti complex. If you are interested in finding out more or if you have questions, please drop an email to info@capeinfusions.co.za. Karine, lovely to have you with us today.
1: Thank you very much. Thanks so much for having me.
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4: The Thriller is a new one, the sixth book by the Australian thriller writer Jane Harper. Her first book, The Dry, is still, I think, her best. And I'm not as much of a fan of Jane Harper as I am of other Australian thriller writers. I think there are at least four or five that I would prefer to read, but she is still very readable. Her latest book, The Last One Out, is the one that is being received most critically by readers and, you know, bloggers and so on. And I think that's largely because it is much more slowly paced than a lot of her other work. And that's deliberate. I mean, what she's trying to do with the book is atmosphere, atmosphere, atmosphere. Slow build-up, slow build-up, slow build-up, and then the shocking reveal. And it's got the stuff in it that she does really well, which is write about the Australian landscape in this book, again, as was the case with The Dry. It is a dry, arid, hot landscape where man exists very, very painfully, and it's a small village which is suffering the fate of all small villages, except that this time it's more complicated because there is a huge coal mine which is adding environmental threats to what remains, and there is a child who went missing when he was 16, and every year there is a memorial service for him. And 5 years after his disappearance, so just before his 21st birthday, his mother comes back to the small village, and then, for the first time, there starts to be some evidence that maybe he didn't just disappear, something else happened, and the slow burn. So it doesn't grab you by the throat and hold you there, but stick with it. It still offers some delight, and particularly in the descriptions of landscape and the character, the central character of Ro Crowley waiting for her son. And then Douglas Stewart, the Scottish author who came to attention with Shuggy Bain a few years ago, and his second book, Young Mungo, was equally good, and his third book I think is just absolutely brilliant. I think it's the best of his three. It's called John of John. And John Cullum MacLeod is one of the main characters, and he's a young queer man, and he has been living on the mainland of Scotland, and he has no job prospects, things are tough for him, so he goes back to one of the Hebridean islands, Harris, to find that not much has changed there. And he resumes his old life, and his father John is a sheep farmer, a weaver, pillar of the local Presbyterian church. But guess what? He has secrets, deep and dark, and must be kept secret secrets. And then there is also John's Glaswegian grandmother, Ella, who's sort of kept the peace. And it is a place, as small communities often are, where a lot of gossip happens and where gossip can ruin lives. And so keeping secrets brings with it problems. When the secrets become public knowledge, that too has problems. And Douglas Stewart navigates this terrain, this emotional and physical terrain, with enormous skill and understanding. It's a strong and powerful and thought-provoking book, and really very readable. John of John by Douglas Stewart. And then the non-fiction is a book by Rana Dasgupta, based in India, and it's called After Nations, The Making and Unmaking of a World Order. And it starts from the premise of why, after the Second World War, the nation states started to establish themselves. The colonies started becoming independent republics and so on, and the nation state became the dominant form of governance in global affairs. But that is changing. And United Nations figures reckon that out of the 150-odd nation states, there are probably fewer than several dozen that can call themselves anything approaching a democracy. So what's happened? What has happened to the age of empire? What's happened to the age of nation states? And his research is deep and thorough, and his writing style is not easy, I wouldn't say that, but it is accessible. And again, he makes you think. I mean, this book was written before Donald Trump and Benjamin Netanyahu started a war on Iran, with the damage that is doing to the global order. But it makes you think about these things. If you're at all interested in global politics, geopolitics, where's the world going, where has the world come from, then this is a very good book to have by your bedside. It's called After Nations, The Making and Unmaking of a World Order by Rana Dasgupta.
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1: With a wrap of your eyewitness news, I'm Khumbuzile Thabete. The investigating directorate against corruption, IDEC, has dismissed claims that a warrant of arrest has been issued for KwaZulu-Natal Police Commissioner Nhlanhla Mkhwanazi. The allegations surfaced on social media, prompting inquiries to the directorate. IDEC says the claims are false and should be rejected. The directorate says the rumors appear aimed at disrupting its work and distracting Mkhwanazi from his crime-fighting responsibilities. Former Northwest Premier Bushi Mabe has been remembered as a disciplined and principled leader who guided the province through one of its most difficult periods. Mabe passed away in Johannesburg at the age of 68. He served as Northwest Premier from 2021 to 2024, overseeing efforts to stabilize the provincial government after years under administration. While supporters have praised his steady leadership during a turbulent time, his tenure was also dogged by criticism from opposition parties, civil society groups, and residents over persistent service delivery failures across the province. Details of his memorial and funeral services have not yet been announced. Police in Limpopo have arrested the paternal grandparents of missing toddler Umphile Sithole. The pair have been charged with child negligence. When EWN visited the family home in Khamabuela village just over a week ago, Umphile's grandmother claimed the child was snatched while sleeping next to her on May 2nd. She said she woke up to find a bedroom window open and the toddler missing. Umphile remains missing while police investigations into her disappearance continue. Johannesburg Mayor Dada Morero says the city is expected to pass a budget of close to 97 billion rand as part of the 2026-27 Integrated Development Plan. Morero says the city's success is critical to the country's economy, adding that opportunities created in the city have an impact far beyond Gauteng. Morero says the plan is aimed at ensuring budgets and infrastructure projects highlight the social and economic needs of communities across Joburg. Western Cape police are investigating two deadly shootings that claimed seven lives over a period of 24 hours. The first one happened in West Bank, leaving four people dead and a seven-year-old child wounded. The second one took place in Franschhoek in the Cape Winelands. Three people were killed and two others wounded in that incident. Reports indicate that two gunmen entered a house in Jacaranda Street and opened fire. And finally, Gauteng Education MEC Lebogang Maile has welcomed a Pretoria High Court ruling ordering the city of Tshwane to restore electricity to schools disconnected over unpaid property rates. Maile has acknowledged that many municipalities are battling serious cash flow problems, rising debt, and the effects of the high cost of living. He says it has made it harder for residents and businesses to pay for services. Maile has, however, warned that interrupting education comes at a far greater social cost, particularly for vulnerable communities that rely heavily on public schools. Your weather? Gauteng is partly cloudy. Your temperatures, Johannesburg at a low of 8, peaking at 20. Vereeniging and Pretoria at a low of 7, peaking at 20. Cape Town will be partly cloudy with light to moderate southeasterly winds. Temperatures starting at 14 and peaking at 22. And that's a wrap of your Eyewitness News.
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3: We're talking sustainability and new research that looks at the effects of plant-based indigenous medicines and how they can be used to support children's health. It was a study done in the Northwest. It looked at about 61 plants, 34 families, and it yielded a pretty interesting results. And to speak to us about this study is one of the researchers on that project. They're a researcher of African Indigenous Knowledge Systems, Dr. Tshepiso Ndlovu, who joins us on the line. Dr. Ndlovu, thank you very much for your time. Dr. Ndlovu, tell us about what question was this study looking to answer? What was it looking for?
4: Okay, thank you about that question. The study was mainly looking at documenting and exploring medicinal plants that are used to treat and manage childhood diseases across Northwest Province, as we have inadequate documentation of these medicinal plants.
3: Why do we have inadequate documentation? Is that just a matter of because so much of the plants are used, I guess, in the by traditional healers, it wouldn't be recorded in the same way that it would be in, say, if you go to a hospital, there'd be, you know, a hospital card or your card at the doctor's. Why is it that we don't have a lot of documentation? Because indigenous medicines are used quite a lot in South Africa.
4: Yes, indeed. In South Africa, many people still rely on traditional medicine for their primary health care. However, most of the studies have been focusing on other diseases, such as your sexual transmitted diseases, hypertension, and so forth. But then when you look in terms of the studies that have been done in the country with medicinal plants that are related to childhood diseases, you find that there are very few studies that have been documenting that particular knowledge. So we took it liberty to say that what's happening within that particular space.
3: Yeah. And so with this particular one, it looked at children, the use of medicinal plants as remedies against diseases among children. It was in the Northwest. Tell us about, you know, how many families, how many children were part of the study, how many medicinal plants or remedies were included in the study as well.
4: Okay, no, thank you about that. Actually, the study was an ethnobotanical survey which was conducted within among 101 participants using semi-structured interview face-to-face. We interviewed mostly traditional health practitioners who were expert in using medicinal plants that are used to treat childhood diseases, and also we look into herbal vendors, the people who also sell medicinal plants. So in terms of our citations, or in terms of our analysis, we used the ethnobotanical indices such as your frequency of citation, the use value, and the informed consensus factor to analyze the data, whereby we managed to get a total of 61 plants from 34 families that were recorded for managing 7 categories of childhood diseases, resulting from 29 subcategories of diseases. In this study, what was more interesting is that skin-related diseases and gastrointestinal diseases were the most prevalent diseases condition that were encountered by the participants.
3: Mm-hmm.
4: And also in terms of your frequency of citation, which had plants such as Artemisinia, Elenchontium, Camelina diffusa, Europhobia protesta, Bluebind fructensis were the most cited plants that people normally use to treat these various diseases. The other interesting one, it was that in terms of this plant, you find that one plant was able to at least manage several diseases. So there were also different plants that were joined together and as a concoction.
3: Mm-hmm.
4: And also one of the most interesting part, it was that leaves and roots were also the most frequently plant parts that were used, whereby decoction and maceration was the main preparation method of these particular plants. And normally 60% of these medicinal plants were administered orally and so forth, and 39% were administered tropically.
3: Yes, I was reading
4: tropically.
3: I was reading an article about this research, and it said this particular study yielded the first comprehensive inventory of medicinal plants and indigenous knowledge related to child's healthcare in the area. And does that mean this is the first time we have, I guess, this kind of research, how medicinal plants, indigenous medicine is used to treat children? Is it specifically in the Northwest or in general? When we say related to children's healthcare in the area, which area are we referring to?
4: Oh, yes. In the area, especially in the Northwest, this was the first study that to be done in terms of this research. There was previous study that was done by Asong et al., Dr. Asong et al., whereby he was only looking at medicinal plants that are used for skin treatments within that particular area of Northwest. Then in this study, we managed to get three plants that were also similar to what he recorded before that were used by children. But then beside this, in our previous study that we did, we managed to look into the whole medicinal plants that are used for children in South Africa, whereby we could see the gaps, that there were 194 plants that were recorded in different studies. But then these studies were not specifically focusing on children. They were focusing on different diseases. So what happened is that from this 194, then we added these new plants, the 58 plants, because I think three plants were already mentioned in the previous study. So this actually contributed around 58 plants.
3: Mm-hmm. And
4: yes,
3: so
4: to the country's pharmacopoeia, yes.
3: Coming out of this research, there are some recommendations that were made, given the, you know, what the study found, the impact of indigenous and traditional plants on children's healthcare, and there were two main ones. Could you share, you know, what those recommendations were?
4: Yes, the first one that we have noticed is that the government is providing financial support to determine the role of herbal medicine in the primary health care. But then this needs to be also accelerated, whereby funds are being, you know, made available so that this medicine, the traditional health practitioners and also the researchers and people who are interested, we need to test this medicine further, you know, to determine the efficacy, to determine the appropriate dosages and so forth. And also, we also noticed that since this study documented 61 plants, so our main question was how many plants we don't know about that have faced extinction and so forth.
3: Mm-hmm.
4: And that was one of the things that we said, that we should have more botanicals to ensure sustainability of these plants, and also to provide a role of much needed medical care. Because you see, in the Northwest Province, approximately 40% of the ecosystem is currently under severe stress, which means that 11 out of 61 vegetation sites, or 14 out of 18 river types are classified as threatened within that particular space.
3: Yeah.
4: And because of the overharvest of these medicinal plants may also, you know, cause to these plants to extinct and so forth.
3: Mm. And so the idea of the botanical gardens, Doctor, would those be, is the idea is that they would be community projects, so they'd be started by the community, and or often, you know, traditional healers are in communities, or they would be botanical gardens that the state would run, would start and run and maintain for the purposes of, you know, protecting, harvesting, growing these species that are threatened with extinction and over-harvesting?
4: I think this project should not be a one-sided project, because if it's one-sided project, the other part will feel like that is not important. So it should be a joint project, that whereby the government plays a certain role and also the traditional health practitioners play a certain role, because of at the end they are the custodians of this particular knowledge.
3: And in terms of, you know, your particular focus is on African indigenous knowledge systems, just how much do we know, how much, and particularly in terms of archiving, documenting, you know, you were saying one of the big challenges with regards to medicinal plants, for instance, is we don't have a great deal of documenting. Just how much of those knowledge systems, of that knowledge and information, do we have documented that we can refer to, that we can share, that we can test?
4: In terms of the medicinal plant, I will be more on specifically on medicinal plants. Look, South Africa is one of the biodiversity hotspots with at least approximately 25,000 to 30,000 plant species that are being that are found within the country. And if you look at how many plant species that have been identified as medicinal plants, you will be shocked, because we are around 3,000 medicinal plants that have been identified as medicinal. And from those particular medicinal, we have, I think, 772 medicinal plants that are commercialized in different farm markets. So if you take all that proliferation, you will see that medicinal plants, we still need to document more knowledge, given that also the elderly are now, you know, moving to the next realm of this world. So it's far much important that we occupy that space and document the knowledge. Also, the IKS Act also is also assisting in terms of advancing that that project.
3: Doctor, tell us how the Act is advancing that project and a little bit about what that Act is and what it does.
4: Okay, so we have the IKS Act that was signed into law in 2019. So its main function is to protect and to promote and to develop and manage indigenous knowledge systems in various acts, whereby they have identified 16 disciplines that we need to look into, ranging from medicine, cosmetics, health, architecture, and other aspects. So that act is clearly stating that we need to protect, to promote, and to develop our own indigenous knowledge for future sustainability.
3: Dr. Ndlovu, thank you so much for joining us. We really appreciate your time.
4: Thank you very much.
3: That is Dr. Tshepiso Ndlovu. They are a researcher of African Indigenous Knowledge Systems at Mpumalanga University. He was part of the team that did a recent study looking at the efficacy of medicinal plants in managing children's health, and it was a study done in the Northwest Province. I'm quite excited about this study as someone with quite a big interest in traditional medicine. So I'm also excited that we're documenting stuff, because so much of this knowledge is undocumented.
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11: Great thinkers or philosophers, these are people whose ideas and ideologies are still alive today. Their philosophy has impacted on our politics, on our culture, and many other aspects of our lives. We started by looking at Steve Biko is a great thinker and philosopher. We looked at the Black Consciousness Movement. And today we're looking at the philosophy of Martin Luther King Jr. This man is often remembered for his achievements in civil rights and for the methods he used to get there. He's known for his philosophy of nonviolence, which has honestly had a profound, lasting influence on social justice movements across the world, hasn't it? His ideas have influenced contemporary discussions on race, on justice, on inequality. So he's recognized not only as a leader, an activist, but also as a philosopher who deeply engaged with and contributed to discussions on moral and social philosophy. And I want us to spend some time now to understand that philosophy. I actually had I had an opportunity to visit his church, Ebenezer Baptist Church, when I first visited Atlanta in the US. There's even a heritage site there as well. And he's one of the activists that I really enjoy reading about and learning more about. So let's find out more about him and his philosophy and how his Christian faith shaped his philosophy of nonviolence and social justice. Like, how was King's philosophy on nonviolence more than just an absence of violence? Professor Gilbert Kadiagala is the Emeritus Professor of International Relations and former Director of the African Center for the Study of the United States at the University of Witwatersrand. Professor Kadiagala, thank you so much for making time for us.
12: Thomas, how are you?
11: I'm all right, thank you. Let's start with maybe in your own assessment, how would you characterize or summarize Martin Luther King Jr.'s core philosophical beliefs?
12: You know, the whole philosophical belief stems from the fact that here is an individual who came through the church and was very strongly convicted in his spirituality. So his philosophy is embodied around that spiritualism, but also the determination to end segregation and to make life better, not just for the black person, but also for the white person in the United States. So I think it summarizes the point that he was not just interested in the end of segregation for segregation's sake, for the sake of black people. Mm. But the end of segregation was also essentially the liberation of white people from years of oppressing the black person. So it looks a bit contradictory when you look at nonviolence as a philosophy that confronts violence. But it has, he argues, it was a moral force. It was a liberating force. It was a force for social transformation.
11: Mm.
12: And I think those are the three issues that embody his philosophy, which is you have to transform society, but you have to do it through a methodology that doesn't destroy, but actually creates the creation of a new society, particularly in a very heavily militarized, a very violent society.
11: Yeah.
12: Well, the methodology of undoing it needs actually to use other methods that will be more creative.
11: What influenced him in that regard, Prof? Who were the influences on his philosophy of nonviolence? Was it just the Christian faith that shaped his philosophy on social justice and nonviolence?
12: You know, Mahatma Gandhi is always mentioned as one of the people who influenced Martin Luther King. So that's, I think, a person to put on board. And I think for South Africans also important because he spent some time here. But the other heritage of nonviolence is that the ideas of nonviolence had been percolating in the American South, even during slavery. But they didn't find that kind of articulation that Martin Luther King gave these ideas. They had been part of the landscape of social protest, especially under slavery. And many years after slavery was abolished, during the years of the renewed racial segregation, there had been the movement for people who want to emancipate themselves through nonviolent methods. But I think what we have here with Martin Luther King is that he gave it a very different kind of flavor, particularly by putting it in the context of, you know, we have to go to the streets. Nonviolence is social action. And so it can't just remain an idea, a philosophical idea. It has to be seen in action. And that's why the mobilizing component of nonviolence is interesting for his whole life, that after the wins, some of the gains he had made in early 50s in Montgomery, Alabama, where he was a preacher from 1954, he says, now we have to make this movement nationwide. It has to be a movement that now confronts the issues of injustices throughout the United States, even though racism was much deeper in the South than the rest of the U.S. So the picking up the mobilizing component of the idea of nonviolence was then how do we make it national and maybe subsequently how it became an international movement. So he gives it a very different flavor. Here, because of the very fact that he argues we have to be ready to die for this idea, and therefore the element of mobilization, the element of we have to be courageous enough to go to jail. We have to be courageous enough to die for an idea that became very powerful, and we see this in the speech she makes in Washington in 1963, the celebrated March on Washington, where he says, we've come here in Washington, D.C., to reclaim our dignity as Black people. We have come here to reclaim our Blackness and our humanity as respectable people. So I don't think we need to look at it in clearly ideological terms. This has to be translated. Ideology is important only when it's translated on the ground, when it becomes active, and when it pulls up larger people who have the same sense of this idea of we need to change things.
11: What do you think was the impact of, you know, King's letter from Birmingham jail on the understanding of civil disobedience? Because from jail, he wrote a letter of just great eloquence in which he spelled out his philosophy of nonviolence. And he says, you may well ask, what direct action, you know, why sit-ins, the marches and so forth? You know, isn't negotiation a better path? He continued to say, you're quite right in calling for negotiation. Indeed, this is the very purpose of direct action. Nonviolent direct action seeks to create such a crisis and foster such a tension that a community which has constantly refused to negotiate is forced to confront the issue. What do you think was the impact of that letter from jail?
12: The impact from jail of that letter from jail was that The Black American society was very divided about how to end racism. There are some who didn't think that, in fact, nonviolence was going to work. And there were some who just thought, you know, we would wait it out. But you need a rallying cry. And I think that's what that letter was, the rallying cry that why don't we, in fact, use this method of nonviolence and run with it, rather than the very divisions about, you know, let's just be complacent, or some who are arguing in later years, like Malcolm X, let's use more radical means. So it was a rallying cry for nonviolence that at that point he felt was very heavily convinced idea was the most powerful idea, and therefore he could now bring his all moral force and weight of personality to rally for the idea, so that it does begin to build a consensus within a heavily divided society, divided Black society, about this method can work and we should try it. We should not give up on it, because it's essentially a well-tested method of change.
11: Yeah. We are discussing the philosophy of Martin Luther King Jr. with Professor Gilbert Kadiagala. I want to go to some of your messages coming through on the WhatsApp line, your calls as well. Clifford, you're calling us from Mamelodi.
13: How are you?
11: I'm all right, brother. Go ahead.
13: The nonviolent philosophy of Dr. Martin Luther King did not work for the Black person in the United States. That is why Minister Malik El-Shabazz, which is former Malcolm X, said if Dr. Martin Luther King is going to teach a Black person in America to be nonviolent, he should do that to the white person in America, because he is actually disservicing a Black person in America by saying they should be nonviolent. Whereas it's being nonviolent to the violent acts that are being practiced upon the Black person who is in the United States.
11: Mm.
13: So it actually did not work.
11: Okay, Clifford, thank you so much for your thoughts. I'll get the prof to respond to that. Professor Gilbert Kadiagala, calling for nonviolence to violent means and violent actions. How far did this philosophy of Martin Luther King go in the civil rights movement in the United States, given the violence that was perpetrated, by the government?
12: Yeah, you see, you win some successes and you build on those successes. I think that's the philosophy behind what he did. Let me say this, even before he came on board, there were some reforms within the American South. Education now was allowed. People could, they could have access to education, which is from 1950. What Martin Luther King did was essentially to push the envelope, to say we can expand these rights to the rest of the United States. And that's why the legislations in the 60s, especially the voting rights, these are critical moments in the realization of this idea of the American dream of liberty, life, and happiness. This is what you were simply saying, that we need to work on some issues that are really urgent, and then we can build from that. Subsequent generations, therefore, had the mandate to begin to ask other bigger questions around economic rights, around issues of inequalities in the United States, which remain up to today. So I think it is it's good to read his contribution as essentially a contribution that lays the foundation for negotiation, for discussions, for conversation about what about the other rights.
11: Yeah.
12: Because civil rights alone were not enough. You had to get economic rights, and this is now a work in progress.
11: Mm.
12: Well, I'd be hesitant really to describe it only as a failure. The civil rights were important.
11: Yeah.
12: Because they laid the foundation.
11: Yeah. Okay. So on the WhatsApp line says, I visited the Martin Luther King Center in Atlanta. What struck me was that at the end of his life, he was more focused on class and poverty as the great divider of humans. Hence, he organized the March for Poverty. Even until today, inequality is what bedevils this world, with the elites pitting the poor against each other. That's a message from Koketo in Joburg. Another one, Lorraine says, do you know that the journalist who shot the iconic assassination pictures was South African Joseph Lowe, who worked for the public broadcaster in New York? A lot of South Africans are not aware about our historical contributions to this icon. Lorraine, thank you so much for that. Prof, as we wrap up our conversation, what do you think are some of the most enduring impacts of King's philosophy on modern social movements?
12: The modern social movements always have had a choice, deciding whether you go the non-violent route or you go the violent route. And I think it's a big debate that even featured

0: violently. I think that is the biggest contribution.
1: Prof, I appreciate your time as always. Professor Gilbert Kadiagala is the Emeritus Professor of International Relations, but also the former Director of the African Center for the Study of the United States at the University of Witwatersrand.
2: You loved this conversation when it first happened.
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4: We're picking up on the conversation about mandatory retirement age. And before I introduce our guest, Manuel saying people are living longer and should be allowed to work until 70 if in good health. At our educational institution, faculty could work until 65 and administrative staff had to leave at 60 until a few years back it became 65 retirement age for all of the staff. Jeff in Milnerton had to retire at 61 due to a pension fund rule. I wasn't ready to retire, he said, but fortunately have a contract at the same company through a service provider doing exactly the same thing just without benefits. Retirement is a mindset, he says. And then I like Juno's suggestion, Ray, the retirement age. Why don't those who are forced to retire find a way to contribute to society through volunteering? Their skills and knowledge could be put to good use instead of cluttering up the system, and those seeking jobs could benefit from the knowledge of the retirees. It's something we discussed with our listener Ross not too long ago, Juno, hoping to encourage others to do the same, to find a new sense of purpose in retirement. And it's a conversation we'll circle back to in our retirement feature. For now, though, I want to go solidly back into what the law says around mandatory retirement ages and how they are applied. And the reason we've chosen to talk about this in Legal Talk today is that there was a recent Constitutional Court judgment around this issue. And it's one that's not terribly helpful, I'm afraid, if you're the employer trying to work out the right way to handle this. But I'm hoping that our guest will shed some more light on what the court found and some of the complex issues within this topic. It's a great pleasure to have with us on the line Geoffrey Allsop, who is an associate at legal firm Pinsent Masons Africa LLP. Geoffrey, thank you so much for joining us. Welcome.
5: Thanks for having me.
4: It's a pleasure. Firstly, does our labour law set a specific mandatory retirement age, or is it left to individual firms to decide whether they want to have one and what age it will be set at?
5: Yeah, so South African law doesn't have a set retirement age.
4: The way
5: it normally works, or at least what the Labor Relations Act refers to, which is what this Constitutional Court judgment was partly about, is what is referred to as either an agreed upon retirement age or a normal retirement age.
4: Okay.
5: So generally what will happen is that at a particular company, your employment contract could state that your retirement age is, say, 65. That's normally the one that people tend to go for. Sometimes employment contracts don't set what that would be a agreed upon retirement age. Sometimes a pension fund, for instance, would set a specific retirement age. So for the most part, the law says that we're not going to set what a particular retirement age is. We're going to leave that to employers and employees to determine. Which is normally decided in employment contracts or policies.
4: Okay, so your contract will stipulate this country's retirement age is 65 or 67 or whatever it may be, and you sign up that you acknowledge that as a term and condition of your employment. It still comes down to how it's handled, though, Geoffrey, and my understanding is that this court case was very much around that question of, is the person handed a box and told to leave the building on their actual birthday, or is there some leeway given till the end of the month, or can it even be extended? And then you get into all kinds of murky territory. Do you want to just tell us and set the scene a little bit about the case that came to the Constitutional Court in the background here?
5: Yes, so the Constitutional Court case actually it dealt with a slightly different scenario. So the employees in this case, there were two different cases. One was with CETA and Solidarity. That was the first one. The second one was a case by an employee named Luntman versus a panel beating company. So both of these cases worked their way up through the Labor Court and the Labor Appeal Court and eventually found themselves in the Constitutional Court and were heard together. So what happened in both cases, which is probably why the court decided to hear them together, is that they raised there was a lot of similarities between them. So in both cases, there was an agreed upon retirement age. In the Landmann case, it was 60. He was supposed to retire at 60 years of age.

0: Solidarity case gets a bit more tricky, but it was supposed to be 60 and then it was later extended to 67. So effectively what happened in both cases is that after these employees reached the different retirement ages, in both cases it was 60, they continued working.
1: Okay.
0: So the company didn't say to them, for instance, in either case, you know, you've reached your retirement age, it's time for you to pack up your things and leave. They continued to make use of them. It was only, at least in the first case, it was about 9 months later, they said, well, you know, we subsequently decided to terminate you. In the Luntman case and in the Solidarity case, I think it was at least a year before the employer relied on that section. So effectively, one of the big issues, and I think it was one of the main disagreements between the Constitutional Court, is, you know, what do we do in this kind of situation? Because we have, on the one hand, we have employers who, for various reasons, want their employees to keep working for them after they've reached the retirement age. So how does this now expose an employer? On the other hand, you also have situations where, you know, there is this right that appears to exist in the LRA where you can terminate someone when they reach the normal agreed upon retirement age. So in a nutshell, Constitutional Court couldn't really reach an agreement about that. There was the first judgment by Chief Justice Zondo, and he effectively said that if you don't terminate someone on their birthday, so it were, then you can't decide to terminate them later. He said that that would just be unfair. Which was quite interesting is that he said that his own case on that was wrong, the case he decided about 10 years previously as a Labour Court judge. The second judgment sort of had its own nuances, which none of the other judges signed on to. And then we have a third judgment by Judge Rogers, who said that whether you terminate someone on their birthday or a year later or 2 years later, it doesn't matter. Once you've reached the age, you've reached the age.
1: So that can be used as a valid excuse to say, time for you to go.
0: Essentially, yeah.
1: Okay.
0: So I think that, you know, one of the questions that people often wonder is what do we do now? Considering that we've got three judges going one way, three judges going another, and someone sitting in the middle. So effectively, this means that the Constitutional Court didn't produce a judgment about the law. So the issue is probably going to come up again. But what it does mean is that Judge Zondo's judgment, from which he said was wrong, continues to apply.
1: Fascinating.
0: So effectively, what this means is that once an employee reaches the normal or agreed upon retirement age, the employer can say to their employee, you've reached the retirement age, even though we've kept you working here for another 2.5 years or 5 years or 10 years, for whatever reason, we've decided to let you go. Now, that employee wouldn't be able, for instance, to go to the Labour Court and argue that they were discriminated against on the basis of age. And it would appear, it's not entirely clear in the judgment, but it would appear that they wouldn't be able to argue that their dismissal was unfair at all.
1: Mm-hmm.
0: So at least the way I see it is I can't see this being a closed, or at least that this is going to be the final word on the issue. It's probably going to come before the court, at least the Constitutional Court, at some time in the future, where they're essentially going to have to find a way to reach a proper authoritative decision on what the law is.
1: In the meantime, Jeffrey, as you say, I mean, this doesn't help an awful lot in terms of providing clarity to employers. One thing to look to would be consistency in how this is applied. You know, I've seen occasions where somebody said, you know, gosh, I was forced to retire at 65, but here is my colleague who's 68 and still working in the business just because a particular skill set of theirs was deemed more valuable than mine were. Is a situation like that legally defensible?
0: Well, there haven't been many cases, you know, around this provision, I think, is the first answer. So it's, but at least if I just had to look at that kind of situation at face value, I think that an argument could be made that there is unfairness there. Of course, if an employer can say, well, the reason why we kept your colleague for 3 years who's now 68 and deciding to retire you at 65 is because your colleague has skills which you don't have.
1: Mm-hmm.
0: So that's generally seen as an acceptable reason to apply inconsistent treatment, so to speak.
1: Yeah.
0: But one of the interesting, and I think that what you've just raised, I mean, it touches on an interesting point, which at least Judge Rogers raised it in his judgment, is to say, well, you know, there are very complicated questions around how this should work in practice. And he said that one of the things that no one did in bringing this case to the Constitutional Court was to say that this defense of retirement age is unconstitutional.
1: Mm-hmm.
0: So that may be something that could be raised by someone in the future, to say that effectively this kind of defense is inconsistent with, say, for instance, the right to equality and not to be unfairly discriminated against. Whether that will succeed or not, it would have to depend. But at least that is also something that's going to be open in the future.
1: Okay. Just for anybody who came in midway to this conversation, my guest on the line is Jeffrey Allsop, associate at legal firm Pinsent Masons Africa, and talking about a very interesting recent split judgment in the Constitutional Court around the question of mandatory retirement age and that age being used as a factor in dismissing somebody. Quite a few people asking the same question, Jeffrey. What about our parliamentarians, many of whom are well beyond even the most generous of retirement ages? How are they seemingly not affected by what the Labour, the LRA says? Would you care to comment?
0: So I think probably the simple answer to that is that parliamentarians are not employees.
1: Okay.
0: So they wouldn't have the same, they're not necessarily employed in the same way that a firm would be employed. I suppose that in terms of our system, they would go to Parliament being, I know the phrase that people use is deployed.
1: Yeah.
0: Or, you know, to go and represent Parliament. They can be removed, I suppose, hypothetically at any time by their political party.
1: Right.
0: To be able to say, for instance, the decision of my political party to remove me from Parliament was an unfair dismissal. They may be able to do other things. But I think the short answer is that they're not employees under the LRA.
1: Okay. Thanks for clarifying that.
0: Yeah.
1: Okay. One last question before we must let you go, Jeffrey. Just any words of advice if somebody is approaching retirement age and maybe is in that situation of having crucial skills that they know are still needed, but knows that the company has a very fixed and set approach to retirement. Is there anything you can say to a person in that position on how best to sort of protect themselves against something coming out of the blue, forcing them to retire when they didn't expect it?
0: So I think that there is some practical things that someone could do. I think the best thing to do would be to sort of try and initiate a discussion, and I would suppose initiate that discussion as soon as possible before your retirement age comes, and to say to the company, you know, I'm coming up for retirement age. This is what we've agreed upon.
1: Yeah.
0: After I reach that retirement age, you want to keep me, let's enter into a further agreement that's going to regulate it.
1: Right.
0: So, for instance, it could be an indefinite agreement, or it could be an agreement that, say, would be five year fixed term contract, for instance. That would, once that has been reached, then your retirement age is effectively moved back. So the retirement age could be varied to 70, hypothetically.
1: Okay.
0: It could be many, but the main thing would be to discuss with your employer and try to reach an agreement about how things are going to work going forward.
1: Jeffrey Allsop, thank you so much. Really value that advice and especially your time explaining a fairly complex judgment to us. We really do appreciate it. Jeffrey, an associate at legal firm Pinsent Masons Africa LLP.
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4: The thriller, I've been reading three books in the Kira Duggan series by an American writer called Robert Dugoni, D-U-G-O-N-I. He's prolific, he's a legal academic, and he's written a lot of books. The three most recent are the Kira Duggan series, the first of which was called Her Deadly Game, second Beyond Reasonable Doubt, and the third, which I've just finished, Her Cold Justice. And they are courtroom thrillers. And he's not quite as good as the person who I think is at the top of the tree when it comes to courtroom thrillers. And no, that's not John Grisham. It is Scott Turow. But he's not too far off the great. Scott Turow. Kira Duggan is somebody who spent some time as a prosecutor in the city of Seattle, and I just love books that are set in new urban environments, and Seattle is on my list, in my list of top 10 cities that I haven't been to that I'd like to go to before I die. So I found that element set in that city and that surround very interesting. And she is the daughter of a legendary defense attorney. She worked for the prosecuting authority, and then she had an ill-judged affair with one of her seniors, and that caused her to leave the prosecutor's office and become part of the family firm. And she's thrust into a very, very big trial because her father's an alcoholic and he's having a relapse and he can't take on the trial, so she has to do it. And then the second one, she's obviously got a little bit more experience, and the third one more than that. And what I like about them is that it's a nice blend between the courtroom stuff, the investigative stuff, because they're two detectives from the major crimes unit in Seattle who appear in each of the three books. They're a nice contrast to each other, and so there's an investigative element in it as well. And also of the family element, the family firm, her father, who wrestles with his alcoholism throughout the books, but is still a very good sounding board, and her one of her sisters who's very useful, and the other one who's always carping and nasty. And so the family dynamics play an interesting element as well. So if you like courtroom thrillers, then this is not a bad place to... I downloaded them from Kindle. I don't know whether they are available in bookshops in South Africa. Robert Dugoni is the name you're looking for, D-U-G-O-N-I, the Kira Duggan series. And I had not heard of or read the American literary novelist Lily King, and she was recommended to me by somebody. And I read her latest book, Heart the Lover, which is a companion piece to another book of hers, which is called Writers and Lovers. And on the basis of my delight in this book, Heart the Lover, I have ordered Writers and Lovers. I say companion piece because it's this one, Heart the Lover, is not a prequel or a sequel. It's a companion piece, so it has some of the same issues and some of the same elements. But this one is a college romance, which turns into an adult romance a couple of decades later, with plenty of disappointments and triumphs. And her understanding of college life is acute. She understands the dynamics that underlie romance in the college setting, university setting for South Africa. She understands disappointment. She understands ecstasy. She understands the way people often talk past and behave past each other. She writes with a fine regard for the English language. Her sentences are exquisitely structured, never too difficult, never too long. She never gets purple. And the way she understands humanity and the way we want to please each other and please ourselves and so often get it wrong, and the way we deal with what has gone wrong. It's a very fine literary novel. Her name is Lily King, and the book is called Heart the Lover. And then the non-fiction book is by... she's not a doctor, but she is. She's done a lot of work in medical science and written a lot about medical science. Her name is Charlotte Bleese, B-L-E-A-S-E, and the book is called Dr. Bot. And in it, Charlotte Bleese makes the case. She doesn't say that AI bots in medicine are the future and are without flaw. She says, yes, there are problems. Of course they are. But she speaks to the way that she believes that AI-directed bots, AI programs in medicine, can be an enormous help, and that they are often significantly better at diagnosing particularly rare conditions than the doctor, the GP, the specialist human being that you see. And she provides the science and the facts and the studies to back that up. She is aware of the fact that an AI mechanism can't have the personal empathy that a good GP, a good specialist has. I mean, not all GPs and specialists are particularly empathetic, but the good ones, it's part of why you stick with a GP, is because of that empathetic response. You know me, I know you, we trust each other, we talk, and we don't just talk about my symptoms, we talk about my life in general, and you understand that. That you lose with an AI doctor. But she makes a very, to me, not being anything other than a vaguely interested layperson in the field of medicine, she makes, to me, a very strong case that perhaps AI medicine has a bigger and more positive role to play even now, and more so in the future, than was originally my thinking about this topic. It's called Dr. Bot by Charlotte Blees, B-L-E-A-S.
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1: With a wrap of your eyewitness news, I'm Khumbuzile Thabete. The investigating directorate against corruption, IDEC, has dismissed claims that a warrant of arrest has been issued for KwaZulu-Natal Police Commissioner Nhlanhla Mkhwanazi. The allegations surfaced on social media, prompting inquiries to the directorate. IDEC says the claims are false and should be rejected. The directorate says the rumors appear aimed at disrupting its work and distracting Mkhwanazi from his crime-fighting responsibilities. Former Northwest Premier Bushi Mape has been remembered as a disciplined and principled leader who guided the province through one of its most difficult periods. Mape passed away in Johannesburg at the age of 68. He served as Northwest Premier from 2021 to 2024, overseeing efforts to stabilize the provincial government after years under administration. While supporters have praised his steady leadership during a turbulent time, his tenure was also dogged by criticism from opposition parties, civil society groups, and residents over persistent service delivery failures across the province. Details of his memorial and funeral services have not yet been announced. Police in Limpopo have arrested the paternal grandparents of missing toddler Umphile Sithole. The pair have been charged with child negligence. When EWN visited the family home in Khamabuela village just over a week ago, Umphile's grandmother claimed the child was snatched while sleeping next to her on May 2nd. She said she woke up to find a bedroom window open and the toddler missing. Umphile remains missing while police investigations into her disappearance continue. Johannesburg Mayor Dada Morero says the city is expected to pass a budget of close to 97 billion rand as part of the 2026-27 Integrated Development Plan. Morero says the city's success is critical to the country's economy, adding that opportunities created in the city have an impact far beyond Gauteng. Morero says the plan is aimed at ensuring budgets and infrastructure projects highlight the social and economic needs of communities across Joburg. Western Cape police are investigating two deadly shootings that claimed seven lives over a period of 24 hours. The first one happened in Westbank, leaving four people dead and a seven-year-old child wounded. The second one took place in Franschhoek in the Cape Winelands. Three people were killed and two others wounded in that incident. Reports indicate that two gunmen entered a house in Jacaranda Street and opened fire. And finally, Gauteng Education MEC Lebogang Maile has welcomed a Pretoria High Court ruling ordering the city of Tshwane to restore electricity to schools disconnected over unpaid property rates. Maile has acknowledged that many municipalities are battling serious cash flow problems, rising debt, and the effects of the high cost of living. He says it has made it harder for residents and businesses to pay for services. Maile has, however, warned that interrupting education comes at a far greater social cost, particularly for vulnerable communities that rely heavily on public schools. Your weather? Gauteng is partly cloudy. Your temperatures, Johannesburg at a low of 8, peaking at 20. Vereeniging and Pretoria at a low of 7, peaking at 20. Cape Town will be partly cloudy with light to moderate southeasterly winds. Temperatures starting at 14 and peaking at 22. And that's a wrap of your eyewitness news.
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4: Good morning, good morning, good morning, everybody. Don't worry, you are as surprised as I am that I'm back on air this morning. If you're listening on Friday, I went and did a whole song and dance about how I'm going to be off this show for the next week and a half as I was standing in for a colleague of mine on Cape Talk Drive. That's John Matham, which did not quite make sense because John is on stage at the moment. He's on the arena stage at the Artscape in a new thriller by the incredible writer Louis Falloon. So it would not have made sense that he was going to be off his show while he's working in another guy's every evening. But it turns out we had all mixed up our dates. The dates he was looking for were in the month of June, and I've got those dates in my diary, but there were no dates planned for John, at least, to be on leave this month. So worry not, I am back, as is the whole team. We're here to keep you company until 6 o'clock this morning, and we're hoping you'll be participating in the show, as I always invite you to, by calling 021-446-0567 or 1-1-888-3-0702. Your WhatsApp messages and voice notes 2072-702-1702, 072-567-1567. I remember distinctly ending the show on Friday morning with a voice note from Sindile, who was previewing what would have been a victory for Orlando Pirates on Saturday. They were playing Durban City at home in Soweto. And what happened? Sorry, I was busy at the Franschhoek Literary Festival this past weekend, so I did not watch the match on Saturday. It was a draw without a single goal being scored, from what I seem to remember. What happened? Why didn't Orlando Pirates win and therefore secure the title? They now have to travel to Orbit College, who, by the way, is in dire trouble, right? They are number two from the, they are second from the bottom on the list, and they would want to absolutely not want to play in the playoffs in order to fight for their chance to stay on the PSL. So therefore, I don't think it's going to be necessarily an easy outing for Orlando Pirates, particularly when Orlando Pirates is having to travel to Orbit College. So it would have been so much easier, surely, for Orlando Pirates to have secured a victory this past Saturday and would have been pretty much crowned the champions of the CM. So if you did watch the match on Saturday and would care to inform the rest of us as to what you think happened on Saturday, do call me or send me a WhatsApp message or voice note. And of course, we are then going to invite you to preview the match against Orbit College. What do you think your team needs to do to ensure that they are indeed victorious on Saturday? Errol, you're in Blue Downs. You're an Orlando Pirates supporter. What happened on Saturday, good sir?
5: Good morning, Africa, and good morning to the listeners. Africa, that Durban City team, you know, they came out with the main object of not allowing Pirates to win. They played an ultra-defensive. No, you mustn't laugh, Africa. You mustn't laugh, man.
4: No, I laugh because I love how you think that was the objective. Surely the objective of Durban City was to win, right? They were not considering what the implications of a draw or a loss for Orlando Pirates were going to be on their quest to become the champions this year.
5: They were. That was their whole objective. They parked the bus. They even parked double-decker buses there. And, you know, when they were defending their goal, and whenever they defended something, they would high-five each other. You know, good shot. This is what we came to do. But, you know, Pirates had their chances, but unfortunately it never worked out. It's the first time Pirates don't score a goal, by the way.
4: This entire season?
5: I think so, yes. Wow. My memory serves me correct. I think it's the first time they don't score a goal. But, you know, I was from one down here. Then I'm inside, then I'm outside. I had my Pirates shirt on, my jacket on, because it was a little bit nippy. You know, in anticipation. And it was a spoiler. It was a spoiler. Pirates played to the best of their ability, but they just couldn't get past this concrete wall that Durban City put up. And I mean, you must also admire them for coming to Orlando Stadium and preventing Pirates from scoring. But I'm really disappointed, and I hope that this week coming now, that Orbit SARS will be placed in orbit.
4: But isn't that the sadness, Errol, that now you are, you know, you could have ensured victory and therefore the championship title on Saturday, and now you're having to travel to Auburn College. Auburn College are desperate to stay out of the playoff zone on the PSL log. And I don't know what previous travels to Auburn College have resulted in for Orlando Pirates, but you're now hoping and praying as opposed to I'm sure you'll be victorious. There's just no way that Orlando Pirates is not going to be title holders for this year. Perhaps it's part of the trick and the game that you're playing, that you want us to still be interested in the outcomes of the results this coming Saturday.
5: No, true, you know, very true, very true. You know, you're talking about orbits. It's something very interesting that I read over the weekend. And when you mentioned Jacob being on here, because a couple of weeks ago we were talking about speeds of spacecrafts, and I mentioned to him that the Voyager craft was traveling well over 60,000 kilometers per hour in far gone space. And then I thought to myself, let me just read up a bit. And then I came across a spacecraft called the New Horizons. And that spacecraft was launched in 2006. And that thing goes over 80,000 kilometers an hour. It's gone past Pluto already. Its main objective was to go to Pluto. And then I discovered that is not the fastest spacecraft ever. There's another one called the Parker Space Probe. And Africa, I hope you're sitting down now. Because this thing goes at a phenomenal 690,000 kilometers an hour.
4: Imagine.
5: And I think that is what Pirates should play on Saturday, at that speed, and blow orbit out of whatever. But you know, Africa, I also want to congratulate Zuki and Pep Guardiola for winning the FA Cup.
4: The FA Cup, yes, that was played on Saturday as well, of course. Errol, thank you very much. All the best to your team this coming Saturday. Mbija, you are in Soweto. What happened to Orlando Pirates on Saturday, do you think? Good morning.
6: Good morning, Uncle Africa and the crew.
4: What do you think happened on Saturday? I'm very well, thank you very much. I'm very well. How are you?
6: You know, Berlin Wall.
4: Yeah.
6: Yeah, it was a Berlin Wall on Saturday. Pirates didn't cross that Berlin Wall. They packed the bus, they packed everything they can afford to prevent Pirates winning.
4: So what will Pirates need to learn from that game on Saturday before they go to play their final match of the season against Auburn College on Saturday afternoon at 3 o'clock?
6: No, they need more prayer. Because if COVID is going to play like Durban City, it's going to be tough.
4: All right, so prayer is what they need. No efforts you can offer pertaining to what they need to do on the field. They need to be more, I don't know, attacking. They need to use the left wing. Nothing like that. No, just prayer. That's what they need.
6: Yeah, we must pray for Orlando Pirates. It's been long not winning the cup.
4: But in all fairness, it's been long not winning the cup for 15 of the teams on that lock, not just Orlando Pirates. Just to be clear.
6: Yeah, we need prayer, man.
4: All right, Mbija, lovely to hear from you. Mbija calling us there from Soweto. Senki sending in this voice note on the results this past weekend.
7: Good morning, Africa, and the listeners of Cape Talk and 72. Speaking to Senki from Soweto. Africa, Pirates disappointed us on Saturday. But let me be honest, they played well. Durban City gave their all. I don't know. It's like someone paid them to play like that, because they played low block and they didn't give Pirates a chance. Well, man, the whole 90 minutes, Pirates were trying. But yeah, at the end of 90 minutes, it was not. But anyway, we still have a game in hand, which we're going to play this week. So if we win that last game, then the league is ours. So it needs to be a straight win. No draw, because if it's a draw, then Sundowns is gone with the league. And so, yeah. And well done to Sundowns for winning yesterday. Well done to Kabuyelo. Thank you, Africa. Bye.
4: Thank you. Thank you very much. I can't believe you are accusing Durban City of being paid to play like that. I imagine what generally happens before any team embarks on a journey to go play an opposing team. They come up with a strategy, with a plan, and the objective, of course, being to win, not just to put up a Berlin Wall, as you called it, to frustrate a team that was hoping to have been announced the champions by now. Daru, you are in Deep Kloof. Your thoughts on what happened on Saturday? Good morning.
8: Good morning, Africa. You know, on Saturday, I drove from my house to Midlands, past Orlando. There were bright stands outside. You could smell the boulevards. You could smell, you know, the meat. Uh-oh, they celebrated before they could win the game. So, but let me tell you, I'm not a Pirates fan. I wish Pirates could win the league. Because Sundowns has been winning the league for quite too long. But they must not take Orbit College for granted. It might shock them. They might get shocked. And I'm telling you, people will cry. So I wish Pirates could win the league and celebrate. Thank you very much, sir.
4: Thank you very much, Daru in Deep Kloof. The last match between Orlando Pirates and Auburn College saw a 1-0 victory to Orlando Pirates. And of course, they were playing in Orlando at that time. I'm not sure if Orlando Pirates has traveled to Auburn College before and what their previous result would have been. But they're facing Orlando Pirates and Auburn College will be playing each other at 3 o'clock. All matches this weekend are played at 3 o'clock. Kaizer Chiefs will be taking on Chipper United at the Moses Mabhida Stadium in Durban. Magesi FC will be taking on Richards Bay at the Sashego Stadium in Polokwane. Maruma Gallants will take on Stellenbosch FC at the Dr. Mulemela Stadium in Bloemfontein. Golden Arrows will take on TS Galaxy at the King Goodwill Zwelithini Stadium in Durban. And then Durban City take on AmaZulu at the Chatsworth Stadium in Chatsworth. Of course, Mamelodi Sundowns completing the contest because they are participating on in continental football, and of course they had the first leg to the final and were 1-0 victors there. Another sport achievement, I suppose, that needs to be acknowledged is in the world of tennis. Jannik Sinner becoming the first Italian champion to win in Rome since Adriano Panatta in 1976. He defeated Casper Ruud 6-4, 6-4 to win his sixth consecutive ATP Masters 1000 title.
9: Jannik Sinner ends Italy's 50-year wait for a champion in Rome. He claims his first title here at the Foro Italico and in the process becomes just a second man ever to claim all nine Masters titles.

0: this extraordinary... Well, it was a very packed Campo Centrale crowd that really booed, I think, Yannick Sinner to secure his 10th Masters 1000 crown and a first in Rome. He had to recover from a slow start. The match itself in the end taking 1 hour and 44 minutes. He joins Novak Djokovic as just the second player to complete what is called the career Golden Masters. That's a career Golden Masters where every single ATP Masters 1000 title he now holds, Djokovic achieving the feat in 2018 after winning in Cincinnati.
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0: At 20 minutes now, it is past 4 o'clock. Coming up on the show this morning, in 20 minutes, we'll speak to Liesel van der Westhuizen, who will be reflecting on the real marathon heroes, why supporters deserve a medal too. That I chuckled because she makes this argument often enough times. And I'm going, if I've just run 42.2 kilometers to complete a marathon, I'm sorry, I'm taking the medal and not the person who's having to, granted, drive from one part of Cape Town to the next in order to show support. But Liesel will be making a case in 20 minutes. And then we'll talk about Decorex Cape Town 2026. They're embracing the soft life. The business development director at Decorex Africa, Cianne Cullingworth, will join us at about 10 minutes to 5 this morning. Some mass shootings, as you heard on EWN, two deadly shootings here in the Western Cape, but also a video that has gone viral on social media of people just showing off guns. We'll speak to Dr. Stanley Maphosa, the executive director of Gun Free South Africa, about that. It's been a year without load shedding. Eskom marking the milestone this past weekend. We'll speak to Matthew Cruz, energy expert at Empower, about that. Throughout the hour, we welcome your calls on 021-446-0567 or 11-883-0702. Len on the WhatsApp line saying, just for clarity, Africa, even with a win, Pirates weren't going to be declared champions this past Saturday because mathematically they still would have needed to win or draw against Orbit to be declared champions. Even a loss would suffice, but with goals less than 11, says Len on the WhatsApp line.
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0: 21 minutes now, it is past 4 o'clock, slightly earlier than normal, but I think let's go to the weather and what the weather forecast is according to the Weather Service. They're issuing strong weather warning for damaging coastal winds expected between Table Bay and Cape Agulhas into tomorrow, which will lead to dangerous conditions at sea. In other provinces, it will be cloudy, cool to warm, with thunder showers and isolated showers across parts of most other provinces. A yellow level 2 warning has been issued for those damaging winds, as indicated, between Table Bay and Cape Agulhas. Conditions at sea will be hazardous, and mariners and small vessel operators should avoid sailing in these areas. In Gauteng, you'll have partly cloudy weather conditions, cool day ahead with isolated afternoon thunder showers possible in the extreme southwest. If you're heading out in that area later in the day, take an umbrella. Temperatures today in Pretoria, minimum of 9 degrees Celsius, a maximum of 20. In Johannesburg, 8 and 20. In Vereeniging, 8 and 20. In the Western Cape, there'll be fog patches this morning over the southern parts, which may affect early commute, so drive carefully. Conditions will be cloudy to partly cloudy and cool to warm, with isolated rain and showers over the southern parts from mid-morning. From the evening, showers and thunder showers expected over the eastern and southern parts. Coastal winds will start out light and variable along the south coast in the morning, but will strengthen to fresh to strong southeasterly to easterly during the day, reaching gale force along the southwest coast from the evening. Temperatures in Cape Town today, 14 and 22, Fredendale 11 and 28, Riversdale 12 and 23, George 12 and 21, Worcester 10 and 22, Beaufort West 11 and 24, and Oudtshoorn 11 and 22. In KwaZulu-Natal, a fine and cool day ahead, a warm in the east, light to moderate northerly to northeasterly winds expected along the coast, which will make for pleasant conditions. Temperatures in Durban today, 16 and 26, Richards Bay 16 and 27, Pietermaritzburg 9 and 24, Ladysmith 8 and 23.
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0: Joining us in studio is a slightly distressed producer, Rowan. What did you do? Good morning.
4: Good morning, Africa. How are you?
0: I'm better than you. How are you?
4: In pain.
0: Why are you in pain, Rowan?
4: My lower back just gave in. This getting old thing is a hack.
0: What were you doing while when this injury happened?
4: I was literally...
0: If we can call it an injury.
4: I was watching MasterChef, and during the break I was like, okay, cool, let's do a young mop, you know, it's a Sunday mop. And then went down and just couldn't get back up again, Africa.
0: How do those two things connect? MasterChef South Africa on ETV every Sunday evening, and a young mop.
4: Yeah, so I was like, okay, the squin mark, you know, my partner was busy with the dinner.
0: Why are you squin marking?
4: For the new week, it's fresh, Mus.
0: Do it early on a Sunday morning. Don't do it while you're watching MasterChef. Heavens. Okay, and then?
4: And then just couldn't get back up again. I was just like limping. So yeah, if anyone has any kind of homeopathic things that I could try.
0: Stop mopping. You can literally buy toys nowadays where you just press a button and then it just does it all by itself. It works out the dynamics of your house and then goes, okay, cool, I need to get into that corner, get into that corner. Because this, remind me the cause of the injury the last time? Were you moving something or were you taking something down the stairs or something?
4: Yes, I fell down the stairs.
0: Do we need to slaughter a goat for you?
4: I do think so,
0: and
4: Africa.
0: Speak to your ancestors or something? Because this is just not right.
4: No, 2026 has shown me flames.
0: Are you planning to go see a healthcare professional about it, or are you hoping to just rest your back and have it return to normal?
4: No, I have to, because my dad is turning 60 on Friday, so we kind of heading down there. This back needs to be sorted by then. It's got 4 days. I can't miss out on the fun, you?
0: All right, if you have any advice that you can give one young Rowan.
4: Barely 35.
0: Perhaps mopping skills. What would be the best way to actually enjoy? I still, like, what time does MasterChef come on? Around about six, right? I'm going, what in heaven's name makes you think, let me mop my floor now? Sorry, I'm the kind of person, if I'm going to clean, I clean in the morning. I don't do...
4: evening clean.
0: I don't do this evening clean thing. And I suppose it comes from old age superstition that, you know, when you would sweep, you're not allowed to sweep your dirt out in the after sunset.
4: Oh, wow.
0: I grew up in a household that just had a whole lot of things that were supposed to... It was a way of forcing us to clean in the morning. So there you'd be sweeping, and then you can't even... Like, all you could do is collect the dust onto the dustpan. And then leave it there to take it out in the morning, because taking your dirt out at night for some reason meant something. I still don't know what it is, but to this day I do that. If I've spilled like flour or rice or something and I'm sweeping, I'll sweep and keep it in the corner, and then in the morning before I leave, I then scoop it out to go to the dirt. So do not be mopping at 6 o'clock in the evening. That's all I'm saying. Anyway, well done for enduring driving with a pillar to make your way here. What's waking us up in Gauteng today?
4: Well, Africa, authorities in Ekurhuleni have shut down a supermarket and removed several food traders in Benoni over serious health violations. Officials found expired food, some years old, and businesses operating under safe and non-compliant conditions.
0: That's a scary story. Bongani Bingwa, who's he talking to this morning?
4: Well, he will speak to the chairperson of the Board of Airports Company South Africa. They will discuss AXA's leadership transition and whether ongoing airport upgrades can stay on track.
0: Yeah. In the Cape?
4: In the Western Cape, mop-up operations are still underway across the Western Cape after devastating storms left 11 people dead, displaced thousands and caused widespread damage to infrastructure. Emergency teams are prioritizing food aid and water supply as several communities remain cut off.
0: I was in Franschhoek this past weekend. It's amazing how, firstly, many, many towns and little dorpies in the Western Cape recover from the devastation of the water, but you still saw evidence. I mean, it was a gorgeous, gorgeous weekend. The weather was amazing. The valley was just showing off, but you had sandbags, for example, that had to be used to redirect water that was obviously still coming down from the mountains and stuff. So the weather has really, really been devastating and beneficial to the dams, because now the dam levels are sitting at 69% or something like that. Check them for Cape Town. They really are looking much healthier. Doesn't mean that you go back to wasting water, please. Mm-hmm. You still need to be water wise. Lester Kivett, who's he talking to?
4: Well, he will chat to Dr. Mateta Mokonyama, Head of Transport Operations Systems Center for the Study of Industrial Research. They will unpack why bus rapid transport systems have largely failed nationwide, apart from Cape Town and Joburg.
0: Yeah. Corruption, perhaps. I wonder. Thank you very much, Rowan. Slowly, surely, intentionally making his way to take your calls on 021-446-0567 or 11-883-0702.
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0: All right, we've tried to understand why Orlando Pirates are not celebrating yet as the prospective champions of this season, unseating Mamelodi Sundowns for the first time in how many years? Eight? I can't remember how many titles Sundowns has won so far. But if you are a supporter of Umkhonto we Sizwe political party, please help this make sense. Former President Jacob Zuma announcing a major restructuring this past weekend of the party ahead of the 2026 local government elections. The shakeup including the disbanding of the party's national high command and the creation of a new MK Party Institute that will oversee the movement's political and organizational direction. The party held a press briefing on Saturday at Coastland Sky Hotel in Ridgeside in Umhlanga, where details of the restructuring and the party's new direction were outlined. They then followed this with a lengthy statement issued in the name of Jacob Zuma, who said the restructuring followed an 18-month organizational and ideological assessment of the party, and that the new institute would become the movement's central strategic and administrative authority, with all organizational structures reporting directly to it. The institute will be politically led by the party's deputy president, Dr. Hlophem, and includes senior party figures such as spokesperson Tlamolo Ndlela, General Manana, Opa Mathebula, Dr. Kanyisile Litchfield Tshabalala, and Lindelani Mbambo. And as part of the shakeup, Zuma announced that the MK Party Institute would immediately begin identifying and forming a new National Executive Committee, while what was previously known as the National High Command would be disbanded. Help me understand this. And how making this structural and organizational change 6 months ahead of the local government elections on the 4th of November is going to be beneficial to the MK party. Give me a call on 021-446-0567 or 11-883-0702.
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1: This is Early Breakfast with Africa Milani.
0: No, take us then on explaining what the MK Party is doing in deciding to disband its National High Command to replace it with the MK Party Institute, which will immediately begin to identify and form a new National Executive Committee. And correct me if I'm wrong, but is the MK Party the only party where no one gets elected to that National Executive Committee? I know the ANC has an elective process in order for Congress delegates to elect members to that NEC. The Democratic Alliance has a different version of its leadership structure, but even that is happening via election. EFF, some would argue and question whether it's free and democratic, but the point is there is a process to elect those who will represent them in the highest body. The MK Party refusing to hold a Congress, saying that often people with a lot of money will influence the outcome of that Congress. But there will be an NEC nonetheless. The party saying that the changes were aimed at transforming the party from a conventional political party into what it described as a broader liberal movement. The party also indicating that it wanted South Africa to have a new constitutional conversation rooted in African traditions, values, and identity. And according to the statement, the current constitution remains heavily influenced by Roman Dutch law, they say, and does not fully reflect the aspirations of the African majority. The MK Party further stated that it would continue advocating for a review of the constitution while pushing for what it called African restoration and total liberation. The new structures will focus heavily on preparing for the 2026 local government elections, as well as the 2029 national elections, through grassroots mobilization, activism, and community-based campaigns.

0: recommendations to Rowan. He has read them. Because they involve submedication, I'm going to leave it well alone. And we'll rather have him go to his healthcare professional to help advise, perhaps, as to what the best way going forward is. But thank you very much. If anyone else has any ideas of what Rowan can do to take care of the back injury that he experienced while mopping at his home yesterday, you're most welcome to call. Kustas, you are in Midrand. Also, I suppose, disappointed by the outcome of the Durban City Orlando Pirates match on Saturday. Good morning.
1: Yeah. Morning, Africa. I was so, you know, my expectations were so high. Yarr, Africa, on Saturday, in the morning, I was okay. In the afternoon, well, I didn't go to the match, so I was coming out of the office. Africa, it's quiet. And I'm like, guys, it can't be quiet. And I'm driving on the highway. I don't see anything. And then I knew that the game was probably finished 0. Paris lost. Yay, my disappointment, Africa. Yay. You know when you're high and then you go lowest of the low? Yarr, I was disappointed, Africa. I'm not going to lie to you. And there's one son, this Sundowns fan at the office. He kept on saying, yeah, he's not over yet. Yo, I can tell you. See, today he's going to be very happy. Now I need to wake up and go to the office. And he's going to say, yeah, I told you. Yo, and he's going to make me so much noise. Yarr. So Africa, I'm disappointed, man. You have no idea. The disappointment, I don't know.
0: What does it say about Mamelodi Sundowns that even in their least, like, amazing season, yes, they could still be announced champions, yes, come this Saturday?
1: Don't say that. Pela, this is traumatic. Sundowns are a very good club. Very good team. I don't think this coach has taken them to another level. In fact, they should fire this coach. I don't like him. Cardoso doesn't do justice to these players. These players, Africa, are extremely good. For the mere fact that they are still holding on to the last day of the league, which is, I think, sometime this week, that shows how good they are. They are head and shoulders above the rest. So it's a great, great club. It's a great team. And it's at a world-class standard, by the way, in Africa. They're not the South African standards anymore. They're at a world-class. That's how good Mamelodi Sundowns are. So to them, I really wish them well, and I wish that they win the cup, the African one. But Cardozo is not a great coach. Coming back to Pirates, yarr, Orlando Pirates. You can't even score one. Always, you know, just one nil. Even the Obed is not guaranteed, Africa. That's the thing. Deep go there and we're going to win.
0: This is the most bizarre thing that we've gone from Friday morning. Sidile was singing and the anticipation was that you guys will be ululating come this morning to now worrying whether or not you'll be able to go past Obed College in the first place.
1: That's the thing. If they park the bus, like Errol said earlier in the hour, if they park the bus, I don't know why Pirates, they do not. I can tell you right now, we do not win this. If we win this, we're not going to win because we're better. We win because Kaiser Chiefs did us a favor, right? That's important. We must appreciate Kaiser Chiefs because we had already lost it. You see, now we can even beat Durban City, and there is no guarantee of the other one. What is it? Obed. Again, is this thing of thinking that you have won when you've not even won yet? On Saturday, we were all celebrating as if we won. The numbers don't add up yet. So I'm stressed. I can't wait for the next game. I can't wait until you say, hey, how many goals have you scored? Because there is none right now. So Africa, I'm absolutely crashing out and I'm very unhappy. And you, Africa, have a nice day. I didn't want to call. No.
0: To shift away from football for a second, yes, what sense do you make of the decisions of the MK party to disband the National High Command and replace it with an institute that will immediately start putting in place the National Executive Committee?
1: Jacob Zuma is old, Africa. I've got great respect for old people, but when they lose it, they lose it very big. Right now, Jacob Zuma is not even supposed to be the leader of that party. He's not looking towards

0: the future. He's messing it up. Right now, MK is a stock fail. MK is a family thing. So I don't know why would anyone put trust on an 84-year-old man who can die tomorrow and you think that he's building for the future. No, Africa, I've lost confidence in that thing. It's a stock fail. All those members who voted MK, go back to ANC. It's as simple as that. Or if you cannot vote for ANC, maybe vote for Action SA. Or go back to EFF. I call that thing, Africa. My very value. You'll interpret in English. My very value. Yeah, Kitamans, Kukibaleki.
1: Christos, thank you very much. We'll leave it to MK supporters to defend their decisions of their leadership. You can call me on 021-446-0567 or 11-883-0702.
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1: Liesel van der Westhuizen isn't surprised to see me here. Because on Friday, I made a whole big song and dance that I was not going to be
4: there. We said our farewells, we were going to
1: send
4: postcards.
1: All of that. It turns out we got our dates wrong. John Matham is not on leave this week, nor next week, because he's on stage anyway. The dates are for June, so I'll be gone for some time in June.
4: Okay.
1: Meaning we can have...
4: We can chat.
1: We can have this conversation. So the first time you've made an argument, and I'm still not convinced, why is it that supporters deserve a medal?
4: So, head of the Sanlam Cape Town Marathon, support me on this on the WhatsApp line this morning, 0725671567 or 0727021702. Should supporters get a medal after being supporting out there on the route for the Sanlam Cape Town Marathon this weekend? So the marathon, it's an endurance event, hours of running. But what people don't realize is supporters also have to get up at 4 a.m. They've got to navigate the routes, hours on their feet, in the heat, waiting quietly and just going out there tracking their person that they are supporting. So it is about being out there the whole time. It's not just being on your feet the whole time. It's cheering the whole time. We runners just have to literally pace themselves, yes. And I'm doing this because I want to see the reaction on the WhatsApp line this morning. And I just think that runners and supporters play an important role as well.
1: The best supporting role I have played was to input somebody's race number while they were running, I think it was a down run of the Comrades Marathon, and staying in the comfort of a bed and duvet while they were doing so.
4: Exactly. Now, just imagine if you had to get up and you had to actually go track that runner, or first of all, drop that runner off at the start. You're getting off at the same time. You also have to have breakfast, stay hydrated, stay fueled. Then you've got to decide where's your next meeting point for that runner. If you are supporting them on the route, perhaps you're taking nutrition for them. Then you've got to navigate through the traffic to get to that point. You're parking probably, and I speak from experience, having supported a number of marathons, you're probably parking 3, 4, 5 km away from that point. You've got to walk there, stand, wait an hour or two for your next runner, walk back to the car, move to your next point. And it is really a physical exercise at the end of the day. Also remember, then you've got the club team who are putting up their gazebos along the way, who are there super early to make sure that the club has a gazebo either at the end or in the middle of the race. We've got our cheerleaders that are out there carrying the lemons, carrying the potato slices, and you've got to keep going and just keep cheering along the way. So it's those early mornings and the long time. A runner will be finished 4, 5, 6, 7 hours. The supporter will still be there 4, 5, 6, 7, 8 hours waiting for the final one to come through to the end of the day.
1: Do you know who I would give a medal to? Is somebody who brings with them a bain-marie to keep those potatoes warm so that when the runners go past your supporters' desk, a table rather, they're able to get a lovely warm potato to ingest.
4: I do have to say, when I was doing the supporting role, I had one of those. I don't know if you've seen them. They're like material, and you keep your pots warm in them, and you keep your food warm.
1: Oh, like a thingy bag.
4: Yes, exactly.
1: Something bag.
4: Yes, exactly. So that is, so you see, tick, tick, it's been done, Africa.
1: it's been done.
4: So don't underestimate the role of the supporter. But I also want to speak about what supporters need to do on the day. Because if you're going to shout, you're almost there at the 5K mark or the 10K mark,
1: that's silly.
4: Is not on. So I want to see or hear on the WhatsApp line, what are some of the unusual chants that you have? Have you made signs? Have you made billboards? Are you the club person who's in charge of putting up the gazebo? Are you the club person who's in charge of, I've seen a lot of the clubs, especially the Joburg clubs, have their runners' names on listen with the race number at their impromptu water stop or support point so that they can check who's coming past. There's always that one auntie who knows everyone's track number or race number at that vibe point or that impromptu supporters point. So that's where I'm going. I want to see and hear from these supporters today. I want to hear, what do you do to get ready?
1: And I suppose if you are a runner, what difference does this make to you? Like seeing level of support while you are slogging through that 30 to 35 kilometer distance, seeing someone you love or someone you know from the club cheering you on, does that actually make a difference?
4: Please let us know on the WhatsApp line. And you've got to remember, running a marathon is physical. And at some point, your body and your brain starts to bargain with each other and debate with each other. And research shows that seeing that person and they're having that little bit of an enjoyable moment or that highlight helps actually push you through. So there's a lot of science behind there, but I want to hear from the runners, when you see that person, what difference does it make? So it's not just that person at the 30K mark. It's like a little bit of a battery charge and a refuel charge. So don't underestimate being at that supporting point. Don't underestimate your words like you look strong or you can do this. Those really words of encouragement are so important, because at that time, your body and your brain is saying you can't. Your body is saying something else. And just hearing someone say those words gives you that little bit of an extra boost. So that's really the vital role that our supporters play.
1: I wonder if they still do this at the Two Oceans. Cape Talk did a vibe point at the marathon mark, which is the top of Constantia Hill, right? And I remember being there on the microphone for like 2 hours, and Liesl will be running past number, and then Liesl say, "Hey, Liesl,
4: yes,
1: hi, la la la la." Does that happen with the Sanlam Cape Town Marathon?
4: I don't know.
1: Do you know whether your names are printed?
4: Your names are on your shirt, on the front of the shirt. My biggest bugbear with race numbers is I cannot read those names from the side of the road because they are so small. So whoever designed...
1: Wait. Are the letters small, or do you need glasses?
4: No. And help me on the WhatsApp line. Back me up here today. First of all, I did go for an eye test. I don't need the glasses. They are super small. I think it's font Times New Roman 10. That's what you're seeing, because the race number is so big. And what actually makes a difference is seeing that name. And even if you're calling out that name. So all the bibs do have names, but you've literally got to, because you're going to try and read two or three names, and they are so small. And it's nice to actually see it from a little bit of a distance before they're on you. But supporters, on the race day, you know your slogans. Keep yourself hydrated. Fuel yourself that day. That's really, really vital. So it's also about being planned on the day, planning where you're going to be, planning the route, planning how to get there, planning your nutrition for race day, your support and what you need, and getting everything ready the day before. So if you're out supporting, if you're part of the club team that's going to be putting up gazebos, let us know. Want to hear from you and what you're doing to be different, to be visible, to be positive. And cheering for strangers is not an easy job. So good luck to everyone out there.
1: As always, they split the days. The one day is for the marathon. The other day is for the shorter distances. It's a beautiful, beautiful weekend of weather that is being promised. On Saturday, we'll see partly cloudy conditions, a maximum of 19 and an east-southeasterly, which will be only blowing at about 15 kilometers an hour. So it will not be a factor at all. And then on the Sunday, which I think is when they're running actual marathon itself, mostly cloudy, but there'll be some sunshine out anyway, a high of 21 and beautiful, a southerly wind direction, which will be at most 15 kilometers an hour. So it's going to be fantastic running weather conditions for all the runners, both Saturday and Sunday.
4: And fantastic supporting weather as well. So just remember, it's not just the human that crosses that line, it's the village that supports them as well. So good luck to everyone running.
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2: Hi, Liesl of Africa. It's Leroy in Joburg. So we go down to the Comrades every other year to second our two runners. It is the most emotionally taxing day ever, from around 3 in the morning when you wake up with them, remembering which gels, salts, and nutrition to take at which point, which lecturer likes to pack, whose bag is whose, where the best place is to meet them. I prefer the down run because there's more places to meet them alongside the highway, as opposed to the up run, which usually has to contend with the construction. It is really such a big thing. Huge, huge emotions on the day. Having to navigate, making sure that you meet them at the right place at the right time within a kilometer or two of where they want you to meet them. So I really think we need a medal. Hell, I think we need a jersey.
4: A jersey, a sash, and a medal. And that's just comrades. And I imagine at the Sanlam Cape Town Marathon, trying to navigate around a mountain to get to the different points.
1: Where there is no parking on the side of the road at all.
4: Exactly. So it is. So good luck to all our supporters. And of course, good luck to all our runners this weekend.
1: Leroy, thank you very much indeed for that voice note. Liesl, we'll chat again tomorrow morning.
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1: 7 minutes now, it is 2:06 o'clock. Decorex Africa 2026 is one of the continent's biggest decor and design exhibition. It returns to Cape Town on the 25th until the 28th of June, and then it goes up to Johannesburg on the 30th of July to the 2nd of August. Over 600 exhibitors expected under the theme of soft life. Here to talk to us about it is Business Development Director for Decorex Africa, Sian Cullingworth. Sian, very good morning and welcome to the show.
5: Thank you so much. Morning.
1: Soft life. We all want a soft life, don't we?
5: I think everyone's craving it at the moment, aren't we? Everything is so busy in the rat race.
1: How do the various exhibitors even begin to interpret that theme, I wonder?
5: So I think what we do every year is we really build our theme and look globally and look at things that people are craving, not only from a design perspective, but just living. I think looking at how we live in each year is so important for us as Decorex, because it's really about how design transforms our lives in every way. And the world is really craving a sense of stillness at the moment, and we've built our theme around sensory comfort and ease. Decorex has always reflected on how we live and where we're heading next. And for 2026, the soft life really marks the next phase in cultural development. It's a deliberate calibration of design's current focus and a shift between balance and really a more intentional living.
1: Which, it sounds like things that can really be given wonderful expression to, doesn't it?
5: 100%. And I think it's really about bringing in elements into your home where we can just stop and take a moment and take things in, take intentional family rituals in, having dinner around the table again, instead of always being online. You know, I always think about how when we were growing up, our mothers, they never had laptops and cell phones. When it was home time, it was home time. And I think people are definitely moving towards that again, taking intentional moments, being within yourself and within your family.
1: Now, the thing to note is that as much as you do two Decorex shows, one in Cape Town, one in Joburg, in the majority of the cases, actually, the exhibitors you have in Cape Town are very different from the exhibitors that you'll have in Joburg, isn't it?
5: Yes, so we do have a big overlap. A lot of our exhibitors do both shows, but Johannesburg, obviously being the bigger exhibition, Cape Town is definitely more focused on local exhibitors, which is very exciting. We also have the City of Cape Town, which is our host destination, and they are very much involved in looking at including a lot of SMMEs that are locally based in Cape Town, manufacturing and designing in Cape Town.
1: I imagine that those tickets are going to be selling like hotcakes. Sian, where do listeners find them?
5: So on our website, which is decorex.co.za, you can buy online. We encourage to buy online. It's a lot easier to buy beforehand. Otherwise, we do sell on site as well at the dorm.
1: In fact, you can, I suppose you can, but you run the risk, right? So you will have a cap, I would imagine, to the number of people you can have, at least in any given day. That will
5: yes,
1: be the
5: 100%.
1: Case both in Cape Town and in Johannesburg.
5: Yes. Correct.
1: All right. Sian, I'm sure we're going to have a few more conversations ahead of those two wonderful shows in Cape Town and in Johannesburg. Thank you very much for your time. Business Development Director at Decorex Africa, Sian Cullingworth, talking to us about Decorex Cape Town, which will be in June, 25th to the 28th of June in Cape Town. And then Johannesburg will happen 30th of July to the 2nd of August. 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
1: In a moment, we'll get the latest from EWN. Two deadly shootings in the Western Cape that killed seven people. We'll be reflecting on that with the executive director of Gun Free South Africa, as well as a video that has gone viral on social media of people celebrating weapons. Dr. Stanley Maphosa will join us after the news. It's 5 o'clock.
3: This is EWN.
13: Brown Muhotsi to face the court after spending the weekend behind bars, and the Hunter virus hit cruise ship nears the end of its journey. Good morning, I'm Sfiso Zulu. Controversial political fixer Brown Muhotsi is due to appear at the Johannesburg Magistrates Court today for allegedly staging his own assassination attempt. Muhotsi was arrested on Friday shortly after testifying at the Madlanga Commission. He is charged with defeating the ends of justice. Tabiso Koba reports.
14: On the morning of the 3rd of November, police were called to Force Lawrence to respond to an assassination attempt on Brown Muhotsi. When police got there, they found a bullet-ridden red Chevrolet, which was allegedly being driven by Muhotsi during the supposed attack. However, the car was not roadworthy, with no license disc and worn-out tires. After giving the police the runaround, Muhotsi eventually gave his statement on the attack. However, 6 months later, police are now accusing Muhotsi of staging the attempted hit and have arrested him for defeating the ends of justice. After spending the entire weekend behind bars, Muhotsi's lawyers have indicated they will be seeking an expedited bail process. Tabiso Koba, Eyewitness News.
13: The Investigating Directorate Against Corruption is urging the public to be vigilant against claims that a warrant of arrest has been issued for KwaZulu Natal police boss Nhlanhla Mkhwanazi. The allegations have sparked inquiries to the directorate, which has dismissed the claims as false and misleading. IDEC says the misinformation campaign is aimed at destabilizing and discrediting law enforcement agencies in the country. IDEC spokesperson Henry Mamutame.
15: The investigating directorate against corruption notes with concern the rumors and inquiries that it has a J50 warrant of arrest for Lieutenant General Nhlanhla Mkhonazi. We wish to state it clearly that this information is false and we dismiss it with the contempt it deserves.
13: The Western Cape has been rocked by another deadly weekend, with police investigating two mass shootings. Officers are appealing to the public to assist as they hunt for those behind the attacks in West Bank and Franschhoek in the Cape Winelands. A 7-year-old child was wounded in one of the shootings. Nkosikhona Malingamnisi reports.
16: The first attack took place in West Bank, Mfuleni, on Saturday night, where police say three women and one man were shot and killed. The injured child was rushed to a medical facility for treatment. Western Cape police believe that the shooting may be gang-related. In a second incident in Franschhoek yesterday, two armed men allegedly stormed a house in Jacaranda Street and opened fire. Three men were declared dead at the scene, while a woman and another man were wounded. Western Cape Police spokesperson Novella Potela.
17: Provincial serious violent crime detectives have launched a manhunt for two gunmen believed to be behind a shooting incident that left three men dead, a woman and another man wounded on Sunday morning in Franschhoek.
16: Or see Connor Malingamnisi Eyewitness News.
13: And a cruise ship that sparked global alarm after a deadly outbreak of the Hunter virus will end its journey in Rotterdam today. The MV Hondius is expected to dock in the Dutch port this morning before disembarking the 27 remaining people on board, which is basically 25 crew members and two medical staff. The ship, operated by Dutch company Oceanwide Expeditions, made headlines after three passengers died from the rare virus, for which no vaccines and specific treatments exist. The World Health Organization has reassured the world that the outbreak is not a repeat of the COVID-19 pandemic. Gold's trading at $4,515.07 an ounce. The rand is at 16.76 to the dollar, 22.25 to the pound, 19.41 to the euro. Brent crude oil is at $111.05 a barrel. A partly cloudy day in store for Gauteng this Monday. Johannesburg starting at 8 degrees, peaking at 20. Pretoria 9 and 20. Vereeniging 7 and 20 degrees as well. Cape Town is expected to be partly cloudy along with a southwesterly breeze, a low of 14 and a high of 22 degrees. The top story in EWN this hour: controversial political fixer Bran Mokgotsi is due to appear in the Johannesburg Magistrates Court today for allegedly staging his own assassination attempt.
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1: Good morning, everybody. I was not supposed to be here this week and a little bit of next week because as of Friday, I thought I was going to be standing in for a colleague and a friend of mine on the drive show on Cape Talk. Turns out we all got our dates wrong. The dates that he had noted down are for June, which is why unexpectedly you are hearing me this morning as opposed to Jacob Mashoka, who you were expecting, as I indicated and reported on Friday. But it's good to be here. We're in your company for another 55 minutes where we take your calls on 021-446-0567 or 11883-0702. Your WhatsApp messages and voice notes to 072-702-1702, 072-567-1567. It's one of the stories on EWN a moment ago. Police in the Western Cape investigating four murders and one attempted murder following a mass shooting in West Bank on Saturday evening, and another unrelated incident in Franschhoek that saw those were two deadly shootings, seeing about seven people, I think, dying in the end. Alongside that, a viral video showing unsafe handling of firearms, sparking some concern, with police confirming an inquiry into whether those involved were legally licensed or not. At the same time, a court case is underway after gun dealers challenged the police services over years of delays in implementing an electronic firearms registry system. We'll talk about all of this to Dr. Stanley Maphosa. He is the Executive Director of Gun Free South Africa. Milestone marked by the power utility Eskom this past weekend. A complete year, 365 days plus now, have gone by without any load shedding being affected by Eskom. We'll be speaking to our energy expert at Impower. That's Matthew Cruz. He'll join us just around about 10 minutes to 6 this morning. Throughout the hour, as indicated, we invite your calls as well as your WhatsApp messages.
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1: We are still trying to make sense of what happened to the Durban City Orlando Pirates match this past Saturday. I finished the show on Friday with a voice note from Sindile, who was singing Amagwijo in anticipation of a Pirates victory. That did not happen. There was a goalless draw instead, which means Sundowns are still aloft at on the PSL log. Sundowns, of course, having completed all 30 of their matches because of continental football obligations. The remaining teams are all going to be kicking off at 3 o'clock this coming Saturday, and Orlando Pirates will be traveling to Albert College, and we certainly wish them the best. Well, this is the voice note that Sindile has sent in on a reflection of the match this past Saturday.
19: A good morning, Africa. I don't know whether I'm angry or upset or disappointed with Orlando Pirates. We have put ourselves in a peculiar situation. We had it all in our hands just to win that game so that we relax the next game. Now we're back into square one. The advantage of one game is no longer there. There's no need for a draw, only a win. We were talking about how we're going to win this league with only goals if we won on Saturday. And then if we lose the last game, we would have won this league with only goals. Now, there's no negotiations about any draw or any lose when it comes to Pirates. Only a win will save us. Only a win. So even the coach, I was so upset with the coach, putting players that have not been playing for Pirates for a long time, Selepe, Marigo, I don't know what was his plan. The first 15 minutes of the game that I'm used to when Pirates play is that attack at all costs to get an early goal. But we are subdued. We are just relaxing, taking it easy. I don't know what the strategy was. But anyway, we still have a game in hand. Hopefully it will turn into 3 points so that we take this league, because I don't want to imagine a situation where we lose this league while it was only our hands. Sindile.
1: Sindile, thank you very much. Joshua reminding us of some history, saying good morning, Africa. They say history repeats itself. If this would be the case this weekend with the Pirates game, I am a bit worried. Max Mapunyane once reiterated on this. Kaizer Chiefs, if I'm not mistaken, around 1976 or 77, had something like 2 games in hand to win the league title in the last 2 games and needed 1 point to win the league. They lost the first one and the second one against relegation-bound Dalton Brothers, who beat Kaizer Chiefs and were subsequently relegated. Philip Trouser, former coach, once said, there's no logic in football, so we must all remember that this weekend, says Joshua on the WhatsApp line.
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3: This is Africa Milani on Early Breakfast.
1: It's 10 minutes now past 5 o'clock. This is what you need to know this Monday. We start in Gauteng, where the head of the education department says no fee schools are plagued by financial mismanagement under school governing bodies. The Gauteng Education MEC, Lebogang Maele, saying that schools in the province owe municipalities more than 500 million rand, while over 6 million rand is owed to Eskom. He attributed the debt to estimated billing and rising inflation, amongst other things. The department's head, Albert Chaner, saying there's an urgent need for SGBs to be equipped with the necessary training as well as resources to effectively manage funds. On the African continent, in Nigeria, gunmen have kidnapped more than 50 children from three schools in the same town in the northeastern part of the country. Teachers and parents have told the BBC. Most of these missing are aged between 2 and 5 years old. Eyewitnesses who saw the attacks on Friday morning in Musa, Borno State, say the suspects used the children as human shields while fleeing on motorbikes, preventing security forces from opening fire. No group has claimed responsibility for the attacks. Government officials have not responded to requests for comment, but a press statement issued on Saturday by Senator Ali Ndume of Borno South said at least 42 children had been abducted from two schools. The kidnappings took place at the town's Government Day Secondary School, Musa Central Primary School, and the State Universal Basis Education Board Secondary School. In the Middle East, the United Arab Emirates has blamed a fire near its nuclear power plant on a drone launched by Iran or one of its proxies in what the UAE called a dangerous escalation. The fire was just outside the Baraka nuclear plant and caused no injuries or radiation alerts, with the Emirati's nuclear regulator saying there was no radioactive leak or risk to the public. But it came at an extremely tense moment in the 6 weeks of a ceasefire in the Iran war, with peace talks stalled and Donald Trump voicing impatience at the deadlock. According to Axios, Donald Trump met national security advisors on Saturday at his golf course in Virginia and is due to meet his national security team on Tuesday to discuss options. And in Ukraine, at least three people were killed near Moscow, rather, in Russia, after Ukraine targeted Russia with more than 500 drones overnight. That's according to Russian state news agency. The attack on Moscow is the largest in over a year, according to the agency, citing information released by the city's mayor, and follows a huge wave of Russian strikes earlier in the week targeting Ukraine's capital, Kyiv. Those attacks killed at least 25 people and injured dozens of others, according to Ukrainian authorities. Overnight into Sunday, a woman was killed after a drone hit a private home in Kimki, a town to the northwest of the Russian capital. That's according to Mayor Sergei Sobyanin, adding that another person was trapped under the rubble. Two men were killed in Mytishchi in Moscow's northeast when drone debris fell on a house under construction. A total of 12 people were injured in Moscow as well, including construction workers at an oil refinery. And then we finish off with some good news. Cape Town has been ranked 5th in the world in Time Out's 2026 Top 20 Best Cities for Art and Culture, noted for its layered and evolving cultural scene. Each year, Time Out seeks to identify the world's cultural capitals, places where locals and visitors can easily access and enjoy art collections, theatre, music and cultural celebrations at affordable prices. And to compile this year's list, Time Out surveyed 24,000 residents from over 150 cities, asking them to evaluate the quality and affordability of their local culture scene. In addition, residents shared what their city excels at, whether it's comedy, carnivals, live music, or literature. The feedback was combined with insights from Time Out's cultural panel, which consists of editors, writers, and local experts who voted for the cities they consider the most exciting for culture and arts at present. And to ensure the list represents the best cultural cities globally, Time Out said it included only the highest scoring cities from each country. Well done, Cape Town. Cape Town, of course, celebrated for its Zeitz Mokka and the Noval Foundation's Contemporary Sculpture Garden. You can catch the Cape Town Philharmonic Orchestra at the City Hall, home to a bronze statue of Nelson Mandela, honoring his first address to the nation after his release from prison. The Labia, the Baxter Theatre, the Askip Theatre, highlighted as some of the city's attractions. In 2026, Cape Town is experiencing a blockbuster year for art. Brand new cultural moments include the recent immersive digital art installation Luminosity and the limited edition Veuve Clicquot Emotions of the Suns Magnum Photos collaboration, according to the editors.
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1: It's 16 minutes now past 5 o'clock. EWN reporting on what has been a deadly weekend in Cape Town. The South African police services, rather, in the Western Cape investigating four murders and one attempted murder following a mass shooting in West Bank. We also know of shootings taking place in Franschhoek. Joining me on the line is Dr. Stanley Maphosa, the Executive Director of Gun Free South Africa. Stanley, a very good morning and welcome to the show.
20: Good morning, Africa. Thank you so much for the show and this morning. Thank you.
1: The expectation is that the West Bank shooting on Saturday evening may have been gang-related. Do you want to talk to us about the difficulty in, the investigation that the SAPS will have to undertake to prove that that particular gang was responsible for the shooting and they used that particular gun?
20: The difficulty really is how they will do that in terms of some of these guns that are illegal do not have anything to trace them because the elements of tracing have been tampered with. And therefore, they should use ballistic methods and ensure that this happens in time because there's already a backlog in the ballistic space. And time is essential in such things to be able to ensure that families have a closure of the incidents of this nature.
1: Why do we still have a backlog in the ballistic sort of space when this is something we've been calling to be addressed for many, many decades now?
20: I am not too sure because we have been told, through the Madlanga Commission that over 30,000 of weapons are still sitting there. They have not been ballistically tested. And the reasons that were given were a shortage of staff. For all that, there are only four people that are dealing with that. Obviously, it's a governance thing that needs to ensure that this is happening as quickly as possible and ensuring that the Central Firearms Registry is working properly and is electronic and there is work around the issue of record keeping. Because record keeping is not an administrative thing, it is a policing thing. And that should be looked at in terms of allocating resources that run that particular space.
1: At the same time, Stanley, a video has gone viral on social media showing people unsafely handling firearms. This, of course, has sparked concern with police confirming an inquiry into whether those involved were legally licensed. You must have been worried to see this video.
20: We are very, very much worried. You know, when people use guns in that way, it really causes a very, very concerning issue because guns that are cocked and used in the camera for attention and the social media influence and all that, they normalize a dangerous behavior. Especially young people begin to see the guns as weapons of power, weapons of status, and something that can be used for entertainment. When we all know that guns were designed to kill, they are unlike a knife or a car, as other people would want to compare those. They are a lethal weapon, and they are not a content issue. Because those that were playing with the gun, somebody was shooting, and after the shooting, of the video, then it was posted. It became viral. It's people internationally everywhere saw the kind of behavior that we have as a country in terms of guns. As you said in the beginning, social media must not be used to make reckless and mischief to look normal, and it's not right. Those people must be brought to book.
1: Absolutely. Let's finish off with a court case that is still underway. This is gun dealers challenging the SAPS over years of delays in implementing an electronic firearms registry system. What is Gun Free South Africa's take on this?
20: We have always been on the forefront in making this call that the Central Firearms Registry must be addressed, and in that case we really agree with that to say it's a firearms a registry that must be kept up to date. It must be kept, you know, current. It must be electronic rather than paper-based blast, electronic as it is right now. It really makes it difficult to track the firearms, so that we know whether the firearms were stolen, whether they were surrendered or transferred. If it is in the state it is, it really weakens the public safety space that Gun Free South Africa is working on. So we have seen over the years, you know, a failed tender that cost hundreds of millions without delivering anything. There is currently another tender that was secured, but there is no public transparency and accountability. Whether we learned lessons from the past tender to now, and all those things must be resolved. I think we are going to wait and see what the court is going to say. Our interest is not really the numbers that will be made out of there, and the licensing which the other pro-gun supporters are looking for. Our interest really is to ensure that we track the guns, all the guns, not only one type of guns, but all the guns must be tracked, whether they have been stolen or what. And we have a working record, and all the statistics that come out are really clear for the public.
1: Somebody messaging saying, I saw the video and shared it because it's not cute to be drunk and play with guns. This could have been gun that is used to rob people. I'm glad that they will be taught a lesson. Should we be sharing the video once we come across it?
20: In the interest of public safety and traumatizing other people that have gone through gun violence, we wouldn't really support people that share it. Because when you begin to share it, somebody that receives it receives two kinds of messages, that either you are supporting it or you are doing exactly what the caller is saying, but they will not know. And let's not share such things. We are promoting nonsense. We are promoting irresponsibility.
1: Stanley, thank you very much indeed for your time this morning. Dr. Stanley Maposa, the Executive Director of Gun Free South Africa. Have you come across the video? And like the author of this WhatsApp message, have you decided to share it? Tell us why. I've come across it and I definitely have not shared it because I don't think anyone on my timeline nor on any of my social media platforms should be sharing it either. Where on the spectrum do you lie? Give me a call on 021-446-0567 or 11-883-0702.
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6: Hi Africa, Randy here in Pretoria. While you're on the issue of handling of firearms, there's a trend these days of people handling firearms with side bags. And I'm not sure if that is actually allowed. Because as per one of the gun laws, handling of firearm is, the firearm must be with you in your holster or in your safe. But I see people are handling guns with side bags, which is accessible to anyone. Because, I mean, you can remove the bag and put it on a chair or something, then the next person can access it, which is dangerous, according to me.
7: Randy, it would be dangerous, and I fully agree with you, illegal. There are very clear specifications as to how you should handle a firearm, particularly in public.
8: 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It's a new day.
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7: 27 minutes now, it is past 5 o'clock. Sunrise today in Johannesburg will complete at 6:40 and in Cape Town at 7. I don't have the date for time for Cape Town. I'll get it for you in a moment. Lehlonolo, unfortunately, not with us today, so it's up to me to tell you what your weather outlook is for this Monday. There's a yellow level 2 warning issued by the Weather Service for damaging winds expected along the coast between Table Bay and Cape Agulhas from this evening into tomorrow morning. Conditions at sea will be hazardous, and small vessel operators should avoid sailing in these areas. Otherwise, your weather in Gauteng today: partly cloudy and cool with isolated afternoon thundershowers, possible in the extreme southwest. If you're heading out in the area later today, you might be advised to take an umbrella. Temperatures in Pretoria, 9 and 20. Johannesburg, 8 and 20. Vereeniging, 8 and 20. And in the Western Cape, there'll be fog patches this morning over the southern parts of the province, which may affect early commute, so do drive carefully. Conditions will be cloudy to partly cloudy and cool to warm with isolated rain and showers over the southern parts from mid-morning. From the evening, showers and thundershowers expected over the eastern and southern parts. The winds will start out light and variable along the south coast in the morning, but will strengthen to fresh to strong southeasterly to easterly during the day. Temperatures in Cape Town today, 14 and 22, Fredendale 11 and 28, Riversdale 12 and 23, George 12 and 21, Worcester 10 and 22, Beaufort West will be 11 and 24, and Oudtshoorn 11 and 22.
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7: Ray White still looking after the business desk this morning. And Ray, we start with tensions remaining high in the Middle East, with oil prices increasing, unfortunately. Good morning.
10: Good morning, Africa. That's right. You were actually talking about that early in your headlines. Now, Asian share markets are under pressure as fresh drone attacks in the Gulf saw oil prices and bond yields increase. The Hang Seng down 1.63% at the moment. The Nikkei losing 0.92%. Well, a drone strike caused a fire at a nuclear power plant in the United Arab Emirates, while Saudi Arabia reported intercepting 3 drones, as U.S. President Donald Trump warned that Iran must act fast to reach a new deal. Well, the vital Strait of Hormuz remains closed to all but a trickle of shipping as Tehran tries to formalize its control of the waterway that, during normal times, carries 20% of the world's oil trade. Meanwhile, in other news, China has committed to purchasing at least $17 billion of U.S. agricultural products over the next 3 years. President Donald Trump met with his Chinese counterpart Xi Jinping last week. There has been a marked reduction in U.S. agricultural exports to China after last year's rounds of tariffs sharply curtailed trade, which fell 65.7% year-on-year to $8.4 billion in 2025. Now, China will also work with U.S. regulators to lift suspensions of U.S. beef facilities and resume imports of poultry. This is in addition to agreements on oil and tech chips. Looking at our local markets from Friday, well, they all share lost major ground, closing down 2.4% at 114,544 points. The JSE was dragged down by resources once again. Then the rand at the moment to the dollar is 16.74, so we've lost ground there to the greenback. To the pound, 22.29, the euro, 19.45, platinum, $1,964.50, gold now, $4,532.20, and Brent crude oil, $111.34. Ray White, EWN Business.
7: It does bring the time to 5:31 this morning. In about 20 minutes, we'll be speaking to Empower's Matthew Cruz. Eskom, the power utility, marking a full year without load shedding. What does this mean for you and I? We'll find out from Matthew in about 20 minutes' time. Ahead of that, Sifiso Zulu, you've got the latest from EWN. Good morning to you.
5: Thanks, Africa. Good morning. Controversial political fixer Bran Mokgotsi is due to appear in the Johannesburg Magistrates Court today for allegedly staging his own assassination attempt. Mokgotsi was arrested on Friday, just shortly after testifying at the Madlanga Commission. He's charged with defeating the ends of justice. The mother of missing Limpopo toddler Umphile Sithole says it pains her that while she continues the search for her child, the paternal family appears to be taking a different approach to the tragedy. Nompumelelo Sithole revealed more details to EWN following the disappearance of the little girl earlier this month. Police have arrested the child's grandparents, who are now facing charges of child neglect. And a cruise ship that sparked global alarm after a deadly outbreak of the Hunter virus will end its journey in Rotterdam today. The MV Hondius is expected to dock in the Dutch port this morning before disembarking the 27 remaining people on board, including 25 crew and 2 medical staff. The ship, operated by Dutch company Ocean Wide Expeditions, made headlines after 3 passengers died from the rare virus for which no vaccines and specific treatments exist. A partly cloudy day in store for Gauteng today. Johannesburg starting at 8 degrees, peaking at 20. Pretoria 9 and 20. Vereeniging 7 and 20 degrees as well. Cape Town's expected to be partly cloudy along with a southwesterly breeze, a low of 14 and a high of 22.
11: In the traffic in Johannesburg, look out for faulty traffic lights in Kyalami at the R55 in Kenilworth, in Rand Park Ridge at the N1 North in Beyers Nodia, and in Cape Town, just be aware of French Hook as it remains closed.
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7: 5:33 it is. Mawande Mateza, also surprised that I'm back here today, given the fact that on Friday I said I would not be here to reflect on him gloating or not. Let's remind listeners, shall we, what Mawande Mateza said on Friday morning ahead of the Orlando Pirates Durban City match.
12: I cannot see any other outcome other than Orlando Pirates securing the league title tomorrow. It's just got to be. The way that they've played at the back end of the season and the results they've collected in recent times, I can't see them fumbling 2 games, and certainly not 1 at home. So I will be here on Monday morning gloating that I was right for the first time in a while, but gloating nonetheless that Orlando Pirates won the league.
7: Let's hear it.
12: No, it didn't happen that way. I sounded very confident on Friday, and I don't understand why.
7: Very confident on Friday. You were superbly confident on Friday, good sir.
12: Yeah, but it's just the way that the season has flowed, Africa, that it just seemed that it was a shoe-in for Pirates that they'd win at Ekanta. But yeah, Durban City spoiled the party, put the champagne on ice, and we have to wait for one more week for that to happen. If it does happen now suddenly, I'm not as confident as I was last week.
7: More importantly, it has proven once again that if you want a result to go the one way, pray and ask Mawande to predict that the opposite way is going to be the result, because he's very good at reporting on sport. He's not very good at predicting what the outcome is going to be.
12: PSG will win the Champions League. I'll start there.
7: because he wants Arsenal to win it, of course. We should note a hearty congratulations to Yannick Sinner completing what is called a career Masters tournament slam. The last person to do the career Golden Masters, rather, it's called. The last person to do this was Novak Djokovic. That's where they win each of the ATP Masters 1000 title. And of course, Yannick Sinner surpassing Djokovic in having 32 consecutive victories in the ATP 1000 tournament series, which is incredible achievement from the Italian.
12: Yeah, and also the fact that he did it almost 10 years younger than when Novak Djokovic completed that Golden Masters haul. So, Yannick Sinner at the moment is absolutely unplayable, and you have to think that, I don't know if anybody's going to be able to compete with him come the French Open, which starts next Sunday. Yeah.
7: There were some injuries, though, in this tournament, which hopefully will not hamper him too negatively when it comes to the French Open. Of course, Alcaraz is not there, so one is seeing this as an easy tournament for him. But we'll see. A fortnight, so much can happen. What else do you have in your sporting report?
12: Thank you very much, Africa. Well, Mamelodi Sundowns are one step away from lifting the coveted CAF Champions League trophy for the first time in 10 years. Sundowns beat Morocco's AS FAR Rabat in the first leg of the final 1-0 thanks to a superb free kick from defender Aubry Modiba in the first half. And that goal will see the Brazilians take a slight advantage into their second leg taking place next Sunday. Meanwhile, Cape Town City booked their place in the promotion relegation playoff after beating Leicesterford City 4-2 in their final game of the season, and they finished in second place in the Motsepe Foundation Championship standings. Over in the Premier League, Manchester United captain Bruno Fernandes equaled the Premier League assist record for a single season as the Red Devils wrapped up third spot in the standings with a 3-2 victory over Nottingham Forest. West Ham's relegation woes deepened with a 3-1 loss to Newcastle. Crystal Palace and Brentford drew 2-2. Sunderland beat Everton 3-1 and Leeds edged Brighton 1-0. And England's Aaron Rye stormed to a maiden major title after completing a sensational three-shot victory in the PGA Championship. Mawande Mateza, Eyewitness News Sport.
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7: Bongani joins me in studio now to talk about what's coming up on your show. Good morning to you.
13: I suppose there'll be some clue, Africa, in what I tell you and how it

0: question. Is AXA the good news story of state-owned enterprises in South Africa? And then just before 9 o'clock, we'll speak to Jason Zeman, who's the director and co-founder of the Joburg Coffee Festival, something I think Lester Kivett would be no doubt interested in because he's a lover of coffee. And as always, a question,
1: hold
0: Africa.
1: On. Wait a minute. What about us? We also love coffee. In fact, we love coffee more so than Lester Kivett does.
0: Oh, really? Well, he's the one with the show where he does his show from, you know, a coffee place. So I thought he'd definitely like to know more about the Joburg
1: Coffee Festival. I promise you, if there was a coffee shop that was open between 4 and 6 in the morning, we'd be definitely broadcasting from
0: Noted. Well, talking of which, actually, how do you know to trust a brand or product?
1: Very good question, and I think I know why you're asking the question, but I won't spoil it for you.
0: Yeah, there we go. See, I told you you'd work it out.
1: Yeah, no, I would. I suppose, you know, a lot of people go to Hello Peter and such websites to see who and how people have complained about them. I tend to trust people I know. So if someone I know has used the product, consumed it, and they can vouch for it, I am more likely than to trust that product rather than complete total strangers who have no reason to inform me one way or the other about that product consumption.
0: We'll explain why we're asking after 6.
1: All right. Have a very good show. Bongani Bingwa on 702 Breakfast in 20 minutes.
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3: Join the conversation.
1: So Lester Kivett and I on Friday were on this show saying, oh, we're both in Franschhoek. We should, you know, meet up. And he was going to have all sorts of wine and things and perhaps potentially miss some of the sessions. I messaged him on 5 o'clock, at 5 o'clock on Saturday. Hey, dude, where are you? Let's meet up for that drink. And he was waking up because he was under the weather. How are you feeling?
4: It's the ethos that has been instilled in me by my parents. You can't go out the night before and then call in sick the next day. After the show you're on Friday, I went to the doctor and got diagnosed with a middle ear infection.
1: Oh, heavens.
4: But I already had said yes, and I can't call the Franschhoek Literary Festival and say, oh, sorry, I can't.
1: Yeah.
4: And so I attended my sessions. And,
1: and by the way, to give context, you would have read whatever books you would have needed to read.
4: That's
1: and
4: right.
1: There's no one, I suppose John Matham could, but John Matham is busy with the show at the moment, but no one who could read a book within a day and then sit and have a good interview with that author.
4: And so I did my sessions, and what productive sessions you are. Do you know there's something? There's a showbiz term called Dr. TV.
1: Yeah.
4: And something like Dr. Radio. You could be very sick, but then when it's showtime, then you are miraculously healed for that moment. So I did my sessions and I slept a lot, which was quite nice, in a lovely hotel bed. And now I'm here.
1: Franschhoek was lovely, by the way. Well done to the organizers. It was truly, and the weather was just showing off this week.
4: I also overdressed. I thought it was going to be cold.
1: I was literally walking around in short sleeves.
4: And so my first session, I thought I'd left my home and I wore a long shirt and I had a thick jacket, and the only short sleeve in my bag was a Bafana shirt. So it got too hot, so I had to do my first session in a Bafana shirt. But yeah, of course, that we're in a month to go to the World Cup, so I think anything can be Bafana. But coming up in our show today, remember 6 weeks ago when we saw the petrol, the fuel, the diesel price go up, we would say, take a look at the prices in 6 weeks' time. And that's coming to be 75% of all public transport in the Western Cape is taxis. And our taxi fares are going up quite drastically. Going to be speaking to Besutu Ndongani of Santakuya in the Western Cape at 6:25. Also connected to last week's storms, going to be speaking to Christal Coleman, who's insurance expert and CEO of AMI Underwriting, about how the insurance industry works when natural disasters strike and what it actually covers. That's for Money on a Monday. At 7 o'clock, we do know, and we can tell from many parts of the country, many metros, the BRT systems have failed. The national government plows 80 billion rand into bus rapid transport systems. Only in one metro is it actually

0: working. And that is the city of Cape Town. The My City is actually quite an effective public transport system. Not yet in the numbers of a golden arrow of the number of taxi passengers that it transports, but a model that is working here. The city has called on the National Treasury to maybe relook or continue to still subsidize the city. But I'm going to be speaking to Dr. Mateta Mokonyama, who's the head of Transport Operations System Center at the Industrial Research Institute, asking why the principle of BRTs never took off, whether it's Rea Vaya, whether it's George Go, whether it's various other BRT systems in other metros. And then finally, a story you may remember in 2020, 25 years ago, there was a little boy who was kidnapped. His parents were hijacked, and then he was taken along with a ride. It took a traffic cop who just managed to hear the call in the Sea Point area, and that little boy was then rescued. 25 years later, that traffic cop, Andre Rotenbach, writes a book about that experience, and I'll speak to him just after 8 o'clock. All that and more between 6 and 9.
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1: Earlier, we were talking to Dr. Stanley Maphosa, the Executive Director of Gun Free South Africa, amongst others, spoke about the deadly shootings in the Western Cape, the viral video that shows people, quite frankly, mishandling firearms. And we asked Stanley whether we should be sharing it. Here's somebody making an argument why it should be shared.
4: Morning, Africa. If the video that you're talking about, it's those two ladies, I did share it because lately I've just realized that for people to be held accountable, the only thing is to share. Because had we not shared that video, how would they've known that there are people that are just flaunting guns on social media? And let's not even forget that we have so many illegal guns that are robbing people, killing people. So it was very irresponsible of them. So we needed to share it. That's my personal view about the video.
1: All right, keep those coming to 072-702-1702, 072-567-1567. I've chosen not to reshare that video. I actually don't even know how it came within my social media platforms, but it did. I looked at it. I was disgusted by it. And I immediately thought, I hope SAPS are going to find these people and they will face the might of the law, because what they did was truly, truly irresponsible. And I would argue that even the person who filmed it actually probably should have something to answer to, because that kind of irresponsible behavior should not be shared in any way whatsoever. But the listener there explaining why she decided to go ahead and share it.
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1: A gentleman with the first names of Feliciano Vieira, better known as Butch, was born on this day in 1948. I'm not going to give you his surname, because his surname is the name of the band that he is a part of. He was born on this day in Providence, I think it is. At least the group was formed in Providence. It's an American R&B and soul music group composed of five Cape Verdean American brothers. Some were born in New Bedford, some in Massachusetts, some in Providence in Rhode Island, and they would move back and forth between the two cities throughout their childhood. What is the name of the American R&B group, soul music group, that is composed of five brothers who gave us, amongst others, Heaven Must Be Missing an Angel?

0: released in 1976 off the album Sky High, such a beautiful disco hit, Heaven Must Be Missing an Angel. Name the American R&B and soul music group that released this wonderful album and single in 1976. It's a group made up of five brothers, one of which, Feliciano Butch, can't give you the surname, was born today. If you know the name of the group and you'd like to win yourself those bragging rights, give me a call now on 021-446-0567 or 011-883-0702.
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0: Poor Khomota must be thinking, what is wrong with Africa giving me yet another song I know sung by a group I do not know? Is this what's going through your mind right now, Khomota? Good morning.
2: Hello, Africa. Let me tell you what is going through my mind. You know what the song reminds me of?
0: What?
2: Charlie's Angels. I think
0: good
2: it's
0: point.
2: A theme song in there or something. Good but point. Yeah, the first, it actually reminds me of Charlie's Angels. I just don't know who sings it, but at least I know that. So come on, give me credit.
0: That's good credit.
2: Okay.
0: And
2: okay,
0: you
2: there we go.
0: Have it indeed. If you know who the group is, do give me a call now and claim your bragging rights. What's happening on the roads?
2: Thank you, Africa. In Johannesburg, well, how about a good morning first? Good morning, Joburg. Hello, Cape Town. We'll start in Johannesburg with those faulty traffic lights and amalgam on Main Reef and Press Street. In Edenvale at the N3 and Modderfontein, as well as in Midrand at Old Pretoria and Olifantsfontein. Not affecting flow of traffic yet, but as you head into that direction, please be aware of it. Over in Cape Town, traffic conditions are looking really clear. All you need to be aware of, though, are those road closures due to roadworks along Dock Road. If you're heading towards the waterfront, you can expect some traffic conditions near. This is near the watershed and the Two Oceans Aquarium. As an alternative, please consider entering via Helen Suzman Boulevard and Portswood Road instead. Franz Schuck Pass also remains closed, as well as Mitchell's Pass, as there is a stop and go system that is in place. I'll have more updates at the top of the hour.
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0: So a lot of people getting it right on the WhatsApp line, and well done to all of you. But it's not the WhatsApp message that's going to win you the prize. You have to pick up your phone. You have to give me a call on 021-446-0567 or 011-883-0702 and tell me the name of the American R&B solo music group that gave us Heaven Must Be Missing an Angel off their Sky High album released in 1976. If you know and you'd like to earn those bragging rights, give me a call now.
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0: Somebody on the WhatsApp line saying that they don't have any airtime. I'm so sorry, but Hank does. Hank has called in from Mayerton. Hank, what is the name of this American R&B and soul music group that gave us Heaven Must Be Missing an Angel? Good morning.
7: Good morning, Mr. Africa. I hope I pronounce it right. It's Tavares.
0: Well, I'll take it. I don't know actually how to pronounce the name of the group. Tavares, we don't know, Hank, but it's enough. Congratulations, good sir. You've earned yourself bragging rights for this Monday morning. One of the brothers, Feliciano Butch Tavares, was born on this day in 1948.
1: 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This is Early Breakfast.
0: Eskom this past weekend marking 1 year without any load shedding, crediting, of course, its employees and technical expertise for the turnaround, saying that now it will increasingly focus on cleaner energy. Joining me on the line to reflect on this is energy expert from Empower, that's Matthew Cruz. Matthew, a very good morning and welcome to the show.
8: Good morning. It's good to chat with you again.
0: Literally, me saying I'll be talking to you later this hour. Somebody earlier mentioned that, it's all well and good for Eskom to say that they've been without electricity, load shedding rather, for the last year. That message from Matt in Soweto saying it's false advertising, should be condemned because we're always battling load shedding, which is branded as load reduction. And that's a fair point from Matt, isn't it, Matthew?
8: Mm-hmm. Yes, that's correct. Yeah, there is this aspect of Eskom shifting from load shedding to load reduction and then targeting the different transformers that it says are being overloaded due to electricity theft. And what is interesting at the time when we heard about this transition is they started with the announcement of all the different areas where there is load reduction taking place. And I recalled back to my time in Eskom and I was like, oh, that's interesting because the places that all match the load reduction are the places that don't pave their electricity. So Eskom is now punishing all the municipalities that haven't been able to collect due to electricity theft or are doing fruitless and wasteful expenditure. And Eskom, as a result, is now punishing those municipalities. But the problem is that then the people that are still paying electricity get punished because then they get lopped in with everyone else. If they are truly taking that approach, it's difficult to know exactly what is going on in Eskom because it's all just labeled confidential. But if Eskom is doing that, then they're punishing all of the business owners and homeowners that are paying electricity alongside the people that are stealing electricity next to them. So this is being addressed. The rollout of smart meters is going to help with reducing load reduction with Matthew is in Soweto, because as the smart meters are rolled out, that location then is able to not experience as much load reduction and still receive some power when they would have received load reduction.
0: The Eskom management crediting its employees and technical expertise for the turnaround. Who do you attribute the success to?
8: So yeah, I would say it's both. So it's a two-pronged attack that kind of took place. The one was from private, where people installed solar and batteries at their house and businesses, which was incentivized by the government. And I must give it to the government and Eskom that this has been a reversal of a trend. The last time we had this little load shedding of a whole year was in 2018. So there has been a reversal of the trend of load shedding. So I give it to them. They did take action. Eskom received 254 billion rand from the government. I say this is the Eskom pronged attack, where they received a whole bunch of money. It's about half of the amount that was estimated to have been extracted from the state and Eskom by state capture, 500 billion rand. So once again, the taxpayer pays, even though the money was extracted from Eskom and the state, the taxpayer then pays to fix Eskom. 254 billion rand was enough to assist with bringing the energy availability factor up that were at the power stations that are aging, and a whole bunch of maintenance was able to happen, which is also helped by the reduction in volume of electricity needed with solar and batteries, because that helped with the maintenance happen over the half day or one day. So shorter little maintenance sprints that were able to fix individual parts. And also the hydro power stations were able to recharge twice a day, because in the middle of your day you had a whole bunch of solar coming on and not so much demand in the middle of the day, so you can then fill up your dams again with your hydropower. So there was like a two-pronged synergistic approach that was seemingly unintentional, where the privates then rolled out, they came to the party for their own businesses and households, solar and battery, And that really helped with 6 gigawatts of electricity coming online, which is 6 stages of load shedding. So private did also come to the party on this one, along with the government and Eskom working together.
0: Eskom indicating that they'll be focusing on cleaner sources of energy, saying that they'll be using an evidence-based approach. Where are the low-hanging fruits, Matthew?
8: So the low-hanging fruits are the places where the grid is already able to take on large amounts of electricity. So that's one of the major issues that we've been experiencing over the last 5 years is something called grid capacity constraints, where along the coast, where we have really good wind resources and wind turbines to be able to go down, there's not much transmission infrastructure that would enable the electricity to come onto the grid. So the places where are the low-hanging fruits is primarily Mpumalanga, right next to the power stations that are coming offline in 2030, the oldest five, and those are in an area which experience really good sunlight. So it's the low-hanging fruit is particularly solar paired with battery and then connecting to the high-voltage yards that's at the power stations. That's basically the land around the power station is also owned by the Eskom, and the Eskom will partner with independent power producers in order to put down solar and battery farms by their old power stations.
0: All right, we'll leave it there, Matthew. Thank you very much, Matthew Cruz, energy expert at Empower. And that's it from us this Monday edition of Early Breakfast. We'll be back again tomorrow. Bongani Bingon 702 Breakfast. We'll be speaking to the chairperson of the Board of Airports Company South Africa, discussing the leadership transition within the entity and whether ongoing airport upgrades can stay on track and operational pressures as well. Lester Kivett will speak to Dr. Mateta Mogonyama, reflecting on why bus rapid transport systems in South Africa have largely failed and why Cape Town and Johannesburg perhaps stand out as exceptions. Have a wonderful Monday in the company of Cape Talk and 702. It's 6 o'clock.
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2: Western Cape Police investigate a mass shooting in Franschhoek, and the Road Traffic Management Corporation investigates fraudulent learner's license passes in the province. Good morning, I'm Natalie Malchus. The Western Cape has been rocked by another deadly weekend, with police investigating two mass shootings. Officers are appealing to the public for assistance as they hunt for those behind the attacks in West Bank and Franschhoek in the Winelands. A 7-year-old child was wounded in one of the incidents. Nkosikona Malinga Mnisi has more.
9: The first attack took place in West Bank, Mfuleni, on Saturday night, where police say three women and one man were shot and killed. The injured child was rushed to a medical facility for treatment. Western Cape Police believe that the shooting may be gang-related. In a second incident in Franschhoek yesterday, two armed men allegedly stormed a house in Jacaranda Street and opened fire. Three men were declared dead at the scene, while a woman and another man were wounded. Western Cape Police spokesperson Novella Botella says investigators are searching for the suspects who remain at large.
10: Provincial serious violent crime detectives have launched a manhunt for two gunmen believed to be behind a shooting incident that left three men dead, a woman and another man wounded, on Sunday morning in Franschhoek.
9: Anti-crime activists have condemned the continued gun violence in the Western Cape, despite the multi-million rand deployment of troops across violence-hit communities. Or see Kona Malingamnisi, Eyewitness News.
2: The Road Traffic Management Corporation report shows a significant drop in fraudulent learner's license passes in the Western Cape. The system, launched about a year ago by the Mobility Department, has now been rolled out across the province. Officials say features such as fingerprint verification, touchscreen kiosks, and randomized generated questions have helped reduce the corruption and improve fairness. Here's Mobility MEC Isaac Seleku.
11: A driver's license is more than just a card. It creates access to employment and economic opportunities. As government, we want to make the licensing process more accessible, fair, and efficient while maintaining high standards of road safety and integrity.
2: Four men arrested for extortion, including Mpumalanga taxi boss Joe Sibunyoni, is set to return to court this morning
12: for their formal bail applications. Sibongiseni and three others were arrested by the Political Killings Task Team last week. The group made its first appearance in the KwaggaFontein Magistrates Court in Mpumalanga, with the matter now returning for bail bids. They are facing charges of extortion and two counts of money laundering. Mongezi Koko reports from Mpumalanga.
13: According to the charge sheet before the court, Joe Ferrari Sibongiseni and his three co-accused are alleged to have extorted a well-known Mpumalanga-based businessman multiple times between 2022 and 2025. The state accuses the group of threatening the businessman and forcing him to pay a protection fee, failing which his businesses would allegedly be shut down by force. Over the three-year period, the businessman is said to have paid 60-year-old Sibongiseni more than 2.2 million rand. However, Sibongiseni seems undeterred, telling journalists last week that being behind bars would give him an opportunity to preach the word of God to criminals in jail. Mongezi Koko, Eyewitness News, KwaggaFontein.
12: President Cyril Ramaphosa has called on African Union member states and international partners to strengthen support for pandemic prevention. This is in the wake of the Ebola outbreak in the Democratic Republic of Congo and Uganda. According to the Africa Centers for Disease Control and Prevention, a total of 88 deaths and 363 suspected cases of the highly contagious fever have been reported. The World Health Organization has declared the outbreak an international health emergency. Kumbuzile Tabaita has more.
14: President Cyril Ramaphosa has commended the governments of the DRC and Uganda in what he's described as swift leadership and transparency in declaring the Ebola virus. In a statement, the president says early detection, rapid reporting and decisive action remain critical to containing outbreaks before they escalate into a wider regional crisis. He's called for preparedness and response through timely financing, technical assistance, medical countermeasures, and direct support to affected communities. Ramaphosa has urged affected and at-risk countries to intensify cross-border collaboration, strengthen surveillance at formal and informal points of entry, and ensure rapid information sharing. Kumbuzile Tabete, Eyewitness News.
12: Taking a look at the markets now, gold is trading at $4,546.11 an ounce. The rand's 16.73 to the dollar, 22.25 to the pound, 19.41 to the euro, and Brent crude is trading at $111.33 a barrel.
15: Franschhoek Pass, that remains closed to traffic, and a stop-go system is in place on Mitchell's Pass.
16: And in sport, Mamelodi Sundowns have one hand on the CAF Champions League trophy after winning the first leg of their final. Man United captain Bruno Fernandes equals the Premier League assist record in their win over Nottingham Forest. And England's Aaron Rye wins his maiden major title at the PGA Championship.
12: A partly cloudy day in store for the city becomes clear skies a little later with a moderate southeaster, a low of 14 and a high of 22 degrees. The top story this hour, the Western Cape has been rocked by another deadly weekend with police investigating two mass shootings.
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0: 7 minutes past 6 o'clock. Good morning, Cape Town. It's Monday, the 18th of May, and congratulations, 366 days without load shedding a whole year. And one day, I'll ask you in a short while whether we should be celebrating. But coming up over the course of the 3 hours that we will spend in each other's company this morning at 6:25. Remember 6 weeks ago when we started feeling and started seeing the increase in the price of diesel and petrol and other fuel goods? We said, wait 6 weeks. That's when we'll see the price increase of other things. And now taxi fares will hit commuters hard. Those hikes there. We do know that 75% of all public transport in the Western Cape is taxi related. Going to be speaking to the chair of Santaco in the Western Cape, Besutu Ndungani, explaining why minibus taxi fares are increasing from today. And then at 6:40, it's Money on a Monday. Insurance expert Christelle Coleman, she unpacks what flood and storm insurance really covers.
18: after the devastating Western Cape weather of last week. And then after 7 o'clock, I ask Dr. Mateta Makonyana, who is examining why bus rapid transit systems are failing across the country, except in Cape Town, where there is a little bit of progress there. The National Treasury says it wants to stop all subsidies to BRT programs. Ask him what can be done to at least save the city of Cape Town's My City project. But lines are open, 021-446-0567. You can drop me a WhatsApp, 072-567-1567.
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0: We're applauding. We're applauding. We're congratulating a fish for swimming. We're congratulating someone whose job is to do their job. And do you congratulate the fish for swimming? Because that's what it feels like. South Africa now gone 366 days without load shedding. A full year and then some. A full year of uninterrupted power since May 2025. Of course, there is something called load reduction. It's all couched in what's the difference between load shedding, which is a breakdown of the system, and load reduction, which means we'll shut off somewhere to protect the system. And we're told that this is a milestone, proof that Eskom's Generation Recovery Plan, that's the name, that's the term, Generation Recovery Plan, has stabilized the system. And stability matters. Of course, no one forgets the reality and the impact of stage 6 blackouts, the economic damage, the daily interruptions of life. But if we're honest, we are celebrating the return of a most basic function of a modern society, but we're celebrating it as if it's some breakthrough rather than just simply the baseline. And do we congratulate the pilot for keeping a plane in the air? Because while the lights have stayed on, the prices have climbed over the last 10 years, over the last decade. Electricity costs have risen by 170-200%. The increase has outpaced inflation and, of course, our wages and our salaries. In plain terms, power has become nearly three times more expensive, while many household incomes have not kept up. Even a stable system now comes with a heavier burden for families and businesses, and doesn't end there. Of course, there is the term of load reduction during peak demand. It's municipalities and Eskom's way. It's a softer term with the same reality that says we don't want to put too much strain on the grid, and maybe it's quite localized. Maybe we'll cut off electricity to this ward or this section. So what exactly are we celebrating? That the crisis is maybe less visible? Or that normal has now become something that we now applaud? Hey, I have a question for you. If keeping the lights on for a year is a victory, while the cost of electricity has tripled over the last decade, are we celebrating progress? Or are we simply just paying more for what should have been normal all along? You tell me. 021-446-0567. You can drop me a WhatsApp. 072-567-1567.
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0: 13 minutes past 6 o'clock. I am very much open to the liberalization of many activities, things that people as adults want to consume or imbibe. I'm very much okay with the normalization, or at least should I say the regulation of cannabis consumption. I'm not one who consumes cannabis. I'm familiar with the cannabis culture, but it's not something that I consume. But does there have to be a cannabis shop on every corner? My daughter and I, as a once a week treat, would go to a milkshake shop out in Merlo Road in Tableview, a little hole in the wall, where they made decent milkshakes, and you could sit outside and you can watch the cars go by. And every week or so, I treat my daughter after school. I say, let's go for a milkshake. And on Friday, I picked up from school, and then I said, let's go for a milkshake. And he was very excited. And we got there. I should have noticed the biggest indication that things have changed. A big dakhalif on the door. And I didn't see that the last time I was there. I then stepped in and the menu that is usually chalked onto the front of the counter wasn't there. There was maybe even a smell in the air which maybe have indicated this isn't the smell of syrup and ice cream. I then looked up onto the shelves and you should have toys and ornaments there, but why are there bongs? And then only when I turned around, I saw a sign that says no 18s, and I hurriedly moved Zoe out of the door. And then I went to the counter and I said, are you still making milkshakes? No, no. The store has changed. The thing is, there are two other shops within 20 meters from this new Dacha shop. Do we need another one? Go down any main road, any little business park, any little node where there's some sort of commerce and there's a social lounge. And again, I have no problem with what people want to consume when they want to consume it and responsibly under, you know, legal guidelines. But does there have to be a cannabis shop literally on any corn? And the thing is, I never see people in there. I never see people in the Dacha shop. Maybe they're sitting and talking at the back, but they're not in front where things are being sold. What's your thoughts? I'm a little bit over about a Dacha shop on every corn. I appreciate the legal right to exist. Or maybe I'm just a little bit annoyed that I no longer have a milkshake shop. Coming up for 17 minutes to 6 o'clock, here's Natalie Malchas.
2: 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Cape Talk.
0: Would you be more interested in a Dacha shop than a milkshake shop? I think we need more milkshake shops.
3: Lester, the line is ice cream, you scream, we all scream for ice cream. No one's screaming for Dacha. No one's screaming for Dacha.
0: To be quite honest, like in a heady time of being much younger, it was very easy to come by.
3: Yeah, not in the shop.
0: But now it is incredibly easy, and that's fine under the legal parameters of the law. But I've never heard of someone say, you know what we should do? We should open up another Dacha shop.
3: It did spark another thought for me when you said you never actually see anyone inside. I've also never seen anyone inside those Persian rug stores. They're always empty.
0: What are you trying to say? These are front operations.
3: I didn't say it. What I'm saying is there's no operation in the front.
0: Okay, let's try and find out, Bruce and Grant. Do these Dacha operations, which are perfectly legal for people who want to consume. But I never see anyone in there. Natalie, what's on the front pages of our morning papers?
3: Sure, there are two big stories on the front page of the Business Day. The one is under the headline, South Africa Left Exposed by the SANDF's Cash Crisis. The Department of Defense's 2026 annual performance plan is replete with warnings that the acute underfunding facing the South African National Defense Force risks undermining the country's sovereign defense industry base, with many programs underfunded by as much as 40%. The other big story is more to do with how farmers are responding to the inclement weather felt across the Western Cape over the last few weeks. And Agriculture Minister John Steenhuisen is hitting the ground to assist farmers there. In fact, the headline is Steenhuisen pushes the SARIA-style disaster insurance for farmers. It's more of the same on the front page of Die Burger, again talking about the impact of the storm. And in fact, according to the Afrikaans Press, the Western Cape is bracing itself for more inclement weather, this time isolated to the Overberg and the Garden Route, with a level 2 weather warning for disruptive winds later this week. But again, counting the costs. The interesting story that they are tracking, or at least the angle they're tracking, is under the headline klein slagoffers gehelp. So the smallest of victims related to the storm. Everything from skilpaaie to verkeermannetjies, chameleons, tortoises, birds, all sorts. In fact, the pictures are that of people on search parties at all times of the day, as the pictures reflect, looking for these creatures who were all impacted by the storm over the last few weeks.
0: Natalie, she's back in 10 minutes time with your latest eyewitness news. 20 minutes past 6 o'clock. And good morning, Charlene Leroux. EWN Traffic. Some Dacha or Milkshake? What's milkshake. Your preference?
4: Milkshake. Yeah. Hands down. Yeah, young. We don't have time for number two. We don't have time for that second one at all. And I think why we don't see people in the front, because you're not a member.
0: Oh, you of course, you have to be a member. In they some social of those. Clubs. Hey. Okay, and that then places. Okay, now, recalling
3: now. Give it Charlene.
0: Eh?
3: How does Charlene know that?
0: If you're not one of us, because you're not a member. Okay, now so, admit. So you, it's probably a social club. So you sign up and become a member, and then you have access just to the lounge
4: probably
0: at the back. Mm, okay.
4: Yeah, that's just my two cents worth. It is a slow start to the morning. No incidents have been reported. If you're on the N2 incoming, traffic slowing down between Spine Road and Miwe, you can expect delays from Airport Approach Road. If you are traveling by train, there's a stationary train at Retreat, so allow for additional travel time of 30 to 40 minutes. That's from Retreat to Cape Town. And the same travel time and delay, that's from Cape Town to Chris Hani due to a stationary train at Cape Town. And just a reminder about those road closures and roadworks along Dock Road. If you're heading to the waterfront, you can expect delays, and to avoid that, you might want to enter the waterfront via Helen Suzman Boulevard and Portswood Road instead. So please factor in about 15 to 20 minutes if you are heading towards the waterfront. More Eyewitness News traffic in 15 minutes.
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0: 22 minutes past 6 o'clock. Clear skies for Cape Town and surrounding regions. The metro with an overnight low of 14, reaching a high of 22, along with a moderate southeaster. Sunrise will be at 26 minutes to 8. Sunset at 9 minutes to 6 this evening. Paarl with a high of 25. Stellenbosch 23. Worcester can expect a maximum of 22 degrees. It's 23 for Malmesbury. Further in the Cedarburg, it's 27 for Clanwilliam, 28 for Fredendal. On the west coast, Langebaan, a forecast of 22, clear skies and a gentle south-southeasterly. But in the Overstrand, you can expect a 30% probability of some light rain this morning, then rain showers into the afternoon, a maximum of 20 degrees. But your outlook for tomorrow, overnight low of 15, a high of 20. There is a 30% probability of showers and thunder showers in the morning for the metro. Cloudy and late in the afternoon, the wind a moderate southeasterly. Sunrise will be at 26 minutes to 8 o'clock. But other parts of your country, Johannesburg 20, Pretoria 20, Durban 26, and Gqeberha with a maximum of 21 degrees.
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0: 26 minutes past 6 o'clock. When the petrol price went up for the first time in April, that first big shock, economists said, just wait, 6 weeks from now, we will see the cost of goods and services and transportation also to increase. And like clockwork, late last week, the taxi industry says it's now forced to increase transport fares from today. The minibus taxi fares across the Western Cape increasing today, commuters paying an extra 2 to 5 rand for shorter trips, up to 150 to 200 rand for long distance travel. The taxi industry saying the increases are necessary because of the rising fuel prices, the growing operating costs of running the industry. Now nearly 1 million passengers use minibus taxis on a daily basis here in the Western Cape. Essentially 75% of all public transport is in fact taxis. Joining me now, Besuthu Ndongani is the chairperson of the Santaco Western Cape. Good morning, Besuthu. Nearly 1 million passengers relying on taxis every day. Just how concerned are you about the impact of these increases will have on ordinary commuters? Of course, your industry also looks after your drivers and the operators. But what consideration have you given for commuters you have to pay?
17: Straight to the point, Leslie, we are deeply concerned with us having to transfer all the cost of the fuel price increase and other commodities in this morning, but we unfortunately unable to avoid this. Hence, we have made numerous interventions by communicating with government and all our operators across the province to jointly support the effort of being considerate in terms of our fair price increase, at the same time lobbying government to come to the party and subsidize the services that we are providing while also subsidizing the commuting members of the public.
0: Are these increases temporary? If fuel prices stabilize, in fact, come down, I don't know when that will happen, if it will happen, but say it does, will the industry then reconsider a fair increase?
17: Will it consider fair increase or fair decrease?
0: The decrease. Will it consider if prices, fuel prices go down, it will then also then slash commuter prices?
17: Leslie, I think we must also remember that it is not only the fuel price increase that influences the fare increase that we are applying. There's also other factors, because you would notice that within the corporate environment, those who are running their businesses through our services, they continuously transfer the cost to the operators. But for now, we have not been increasing the fare for quite some time, and this increase, from where it is, nobody can really vehemently say a commit on something that nobody knows for the future.
0: I can appreciate that, because all the sundries that you would need, the price of tires, for example, will also increase. Servicing your vehicles will also increase. It goes just beyond how much you, the drivers, put into their tanks. But if we consider that poorer South Africans, low-income commuters, spend up to 50% of their salaries just on transport. I don't know how much, and I'm being maybe a little bit unfair to the taxi industry as well here, but I don't know how much you can absorb to essentially subsidize commuters. It should be government who should be subsidizing the taxi industry, but for the longest time, if you're saying there haven't been major fare increases for a while, it's left up then to the taxi industry, it seems, to then subsidize lower income commuters, isn't it?
17: That's correct. In fact, even the fares that we are charging, those are just charity fares, in fact, that we are charging. But we have tried to be supportive to our communities, because we know that we are the biggest public transport carrier in the country, and we appreciate the support that we've been getting from our commuters. Hence, even this fare price increase, we have been cautioning all our SANTACO structures across the province that this must be done responsibly. It must be communicated well in advance. It must be transparent. They must know, because we're trying to avoid a couple of things. Because we have a responsibility to make sure that they are committing on safer vehicles. And if we start to really compromise this part, we may end up risking ferrying our customers on unroadworthy vehicles. And it's a lot. It's a lot. So we're trying to avoid all that. Hence, integrated public transport systems needs to be really active in terms of bringing our communities closer, so that even the public transport cost can be significantly reduced.
0: Besutu Ndongani is the chairperson of SANTACO here in the Western Cape. Do you use taxis? Are you noticing from today the increase in fares? 021-446-0567. But just after 6:30 now, and Natalie Malchas, Orange Juice celebrating because South Africa now the leading global exporter of citrus.
3: Never mind, here's the tea, here's the juice, Lester. The Western Cape Agriculture MEC, Ivan May, has congratulated the Citrus Growers Association of Southern Africa, calling this a historic moment for both the country and the province. The MEC says the improved logistics and expanding global demand have helped grow the citrus industry in the last decade.
16: This position was previously held by Spain. Every year, the industry in South Africa is planting new citrus trees, and our citrus is doing very well in different overseas markets. Approximately 70% of South Africa's citrus are exported.
3: To the courts now, the Western Cape High Court is set to decide today whether to close the alleged underworld gangbus Nafees Modax case in the Western Cape High Court. Presiding Judge Robert Henney last week instructed both the defence and prosecution to file written submissions on whether the court should formally deem the defence's case closed. This follows continued delays in the proceedings, largely over the defence's inability to secure fresh witnesses. Carlo Peterson has more.
18: Presiding Judge Robert Henney last week warned defense advocate Bash Sibda not to further delay the trial. The matter, which has been on the court roll since January 2024, has been repeatedly interrupted, with the defense struggling to secure witnesses to corroborate Modak's case. SIBDA again failed to call a new witness, bringing proceedings to a standstill on Thursday last week, prompting Henny to take action.
19: What I want from you then is now submissions as to why I should not exercise my authority or my powers in terms of section 342A, but subsection 343 as a 3C or F, as to why I should not deem the defence case to be closed.
18: The trial is set to proceed today for Henny to make his decision. Carlo Peterson, Eyewitness News.
3: And the Gift of the Givers has partnered with the Western Province Cricket Association to assist flood victims after last week's storms. Two consecutive cold fronts have caused widespread damage to more than 20,000 dwellings and impacted more than 85,000 people. Gift of the Givers has appealed for donations that can be dropped off at the Newlands Cricket Stadium from today until Wednesday. The NGO says items can include mattresses, blankets, hygiene essentials and non-perishable foods. Former Proteas skipper Graham Smith has also backed the public call.
20: This is my appeal to every single South African. Check out the socials and see how you can get involved. Every single little bit counts. And let's be together and show the true spirit of Ubuntu.
3: It's a partly cloudy day forecast for the city with a moderate southeaster, a low of 14 and a high of 22 degrees. The top story this hour, South Africa has overtaken Spain to become the world's largest citrus exporter.
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4: Thank you, Lest. On the N2 incoming, traffic still slowing down between Spine Road and Miway, and traffic slows down again from Airport Approach Road. If you are heading into town on the N1, you can expect delays from Durban Road and from Constantia Main Road if you are travelling on the M3. Just a reminder, on the trains, there is a stationary train at Retreat, so allow for additional travel time of 30 to 40 minutes. That's from Retreat to Cape Town, and the same travel time from Cape Town to Chris Hani due to a stationary train at Cape Town. And Franschhoek Pass, that remains closed, and a stop-go system is in place on Mitchell's Pass. More Eyewitness News traffic in 15 minutes.
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0: 23 minutes to 7 o'clock, and Mwande Mateza, how nervous are you for tonight, Mwande?
24: Good morning, Lester, and good morning, Cape Town. I actually have not thought about it much.
0: Much?
24: Yeah. I'm sort of in this place where what will be, will be. I'll either get my heart broken or I'll be very happy, and it pays me nothing to worry about it between now and then. So
0: and let
24: the football gods decide.
0: And we let all football fans be happy. The global football community are all behind Burnley tonight. But let's talk about...

0: before half time, and obviously helping my team to be 1-0 advantage. By the way, I think we could have scored more goals, but you know, we'll take the 1-0 into Morocco. And yeah, from training, I think it starts from training. We practice a lot, me and Debza. So yeah, glad it paid off.
1: Meanwhile, Cape Town City booked their place in the PSL's promotion relegation playoffs after beating Leicestershire City 4-2 in their final game of the season, and they finished in second place in the Motsepe Foundation Championship standings. And over in the Premier League, Manchester United captain Bruno Fernandes equaled the Premier League assist record for a single season as the Red Devils completed a 3-2 victory over Nottingham Forest with goals from Luke Shaw, Mateus Cunha and Brian Mbeumo. Fernandes' assist for Mbeumo saw him draw level with Thierry Henry and Kevin De Bruyne's record of 20. Here's Bruno.
2: No, obviously it feels great. I wanted to push myself to be level with the best and trying to overtake them also. It's a privilege and an honor for me to be in such elite company, and know two players that are probably two of the best players in the last decade and two of the Premier League, and it's a huge honor for me.
1: In other results on the day, West Ham's relegation worries deepened with a 3-1 loss to Newcastle. Crystal Palace and Brentford drew 2-2. Sunderland beat Everton 3-1 and Leeds edged Brighton 1-0, while Wolves and Fulham drew 1-1. England's Aaron Rye won his maiden major title with a 3-shot victory at the PGA Championship. Rye, whose previous best finish at a major was 19th, shot a final round 5-under-65 to become just the 5th European and the first Englishman in more than a century to win the US PGA. And at the Italian Open, home favourite Jannik Sinner beat Casper Ruud 6-4 and 6-4 in the final, and in the process he completed the Golden Masters, becoming just the second player after Novak Djokovic to win all 9 Masters 1000 titles. Mawande Mateza, Eyewitness News Sport.
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8: Cat, good morning. You're out in Sun Valley. You don't run a Dacha shop. You run a milkshake shop.
9: No, I don't run the milkshake shop. There's a milk. It's called Our Pizza. It's in Sunnydale.
8: Okay.
9: Sorry, Sun Valley. And it's a beautiful place where you can actually order pizzas. You can have milkshakes. The guy there, his name is Benny. He's very helpful, and so is the staff. They deliver to you as well. Oh. And I actually ordered a milkshake for my daughter one day, and I said to Benny, I don't know what my daughter wants to.

0: drink. And he said to me, I will surprise you with a gorgeous milkshake. And she said, Mom, I can't thank this man so much. It's so divine.
1: So no green milkshakes then as well, eh?
0: No, well, green milkshakes there. But no, dinosaurs there.
1: But actually, there is a place also in the Table Bay area that sells all sorts of infused products. And there is a place that does a cannabis-infused milkshake. And I like to keep everything separate, so no thank you, but really appreciate the call, Kat, in Sun Valley. If I'm in the deep south, I'll look out for our pizza place. My bugbear this morning is that at the end of last week, I have a little ritual with my daughter. At the end of the week, I say, let's go get a milkshake. And there used to be a lovely small hole in the wall milkshake place. I think it's in Merlot Road, there in Table View. And we got there on Friday. It wasn't a milkshake place anymore. It was a Dacha shop. And I ask, do we need more cannabis stores? Dylan says, I literally have 4 Dacha shops in walking distance from my house. I don't mind them, but the one closest to us plays heavy bass music from 7 a.m. 021-446-0567. You can drop me a WhatsApp. Jill says, the name of my favorite place, cannabis place, my favorite name is High Time. It's opposite Rondebosch Station. I'll take that on advice, Jill. Really appreciate the message. 15 minutes to 7 o'clock.
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1: 50 minutes to 7, and after the recent storms here in the Western Cape causing widespread flooding, wind damage, infrastructure losses across Cape Town and parts of the Western Cape, I do know that the Premier of the province, Alan Windey, he is going out on an inspection of the Cape Wildlands area, that Rawsonville, Robertson area, assessing damages there. But here in the metro, residents and businesses now confronted with the second crisis, that's the cost of recovery and what insurance actually does and doesn't cover. Joining me now is Christelle Coleman. She's an insurance expert, CEO at AMI Underwriting, joining us on Money on a Monday. Good morning, Christelle. After last week's storms, what are insurers seeing on the ground in terms of the scale and types of claims? We do know that more than 10,000 homes have been affected. What type of claims are being put through now?
4: Lester, I just want to say a much better good morning to you this morning, Monday morning, compared to last week this time, because we were right in the middle of it. So I'm just grateful that that is behind us. Let's just first start by saying that most of the homes that were affected by this horrible storm were uninsured. So, you know, people are rebuilding their lives with, they don't have access to insurance. They have nothing. They have to rebuild with almost nothing. So, you know, my thoughts go and my heart goes out to people who don't have the resources to just, you know, contact their insurers and rebuild. I mean, the scale and devastation of this this flood event is just absolutely something that I've been in this insurance industry for 35 years, and I've never seen anything like this in the Western Cape. We've always been concerned about the Breda River, that there was going to be a massive flood event. We started as the insurance industry, or many of the insurers, not insuring those homes on the Breda River. And that event has taken place now. So what's happening in the industry at the moment, we're seeing more, many smaller claims. So, you know, obviously trees blown over onto properties, gutters that have been blown off, roofs, you know, sort of wind damage. And so there's a high frequency of these smaller claims. And then, of course, the bigger flood claims along the Boerland area and along those rivers. So the industry was ready for this. We had excellent weather warnings. We knew it was coming. All of us, knew it was happening. And we have assessors out there assessing the damages making, you know, sort of interim early payments to get people to move along and starting the job of rebuilding.
1: Yeah. Many people assume that flood or storm damage is extra cover, but in most cases, what is actually included in your standard short-term insurance policy?
4: Your very traditional basic insurance policy covers you against flood and fire. You know, that's really how property insurance started out. So if it's very unusual for you not to have flood insurance included in your policy, if you have a home owner's policy or a, you know, a business policy, flood cover would typically be included. It's only in those areas where we've started seeing increase of the severity of flood events where insurers would say, we don't cover you for flood anymore, or we have a very high excess. So if you remember about 3 years ago, we had the flood on the Paarl River, and that sort of Val d'Vie, that area was very heavily affected. And then many of the large insurers came back and said, you know, with notice, we will not cover you for any flood risk, or we will cover you, but you've got a 500,000 rand excess. So it really depends on where your property is situated. And Lester, this is a really important point, because if we look at that Silver Strand development in Robertson, that's a brand new build. When people buy properties on moving, you know, on areas that's close to a moving body of water, you have to check with your insurers to find out, will I be able to get insurance here? Because certain areas are more exposed than others. And the same would go for coastal areas where you could possibly find that you can't insure your home anymore. If you can't insure your home, you can't get a bond, you can't resell it. Mm. You end up with an asset that you have to look after that you probably will have to cover against flood damage yourself. And if the insurers don't want to cover it, you have a problem. Mm.
1: How do insurers distinguish between the sudden storm damage versus the damage that could be linked to long-term maintenance? If I have a big tree in my yard and I haven't routinely pruned it, or I've just let it grow, it falls over in a storm, those branches catching the wind, and then falls over and it hits my neighbor's roof.
4: You ask the best questions, and thank you for asking this question. An insurance policy is not a maintenance contract. Insurance is there for sudden and unforeseen events. That's what you pay for. Something that comes out of nowhere, something that you didn't plan for. You are responsible to maintain your property, to make sure that your roof is looked after. Some policies, our policy, for instance, covers you to have a tree removed if it's going to pose a threat to your property, because, you know, my view is we'd rather pay 10,000 rand to have the tree removed before it falls onto your property and we have a 200,000 rand claim. But that's quite unusual. Most insurance policies will only cover your, you know, the removal of your tree if it actually has blown onto your insured property, to cut it down, take it away, and then repair the property. So it's also important to remember that when you shop around. I was just listening to some of the ads, you know, playing on the radio this morning, insurance ads, and you buy insurance because you wanted to you know, to step in when you've had something horrible happen to you. So don't just look at the bottom line premium. Look at these sort of things as well. If you live in the Cape, you know, are you covered for your tree to be removed when it's fallen over into your garden? You know, those sort of things. But yes, insurance is not a maintenance contract. It's there for sudden and unforeseen events.
1: Ed, also, what happens if a neighbor's tree hit your roof? What do you do? Do you go over to your neighbor? Do you first contact your insurer? What happens?
4: You always contact your own insurance company first. And the neighbor's tree falling onto your roof is also a storm-related event. So that means your policy would pay out. You know, you can't hold your neighbor responsible for an act of God. You know, liability insurance is there where someone was negligent and you know, you acted, act happened, and then your liability insurance would step in, and we would then recover from the neighbor as the insurers. But yes, your policy would respond if the cause was storm.
1: Christelle Coleman, I have to leave it there for Money on a Monday. Oh. Do you have an insurance-related incident following last week's storm? Let us know your story, 021-446-0567. It's 7 minutes to 7 o'clock.
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5: On the N1 incoming, there's an accident before Okavango Road. You can expect delays. And once you pass that scene, traffic slows down at Durban Road. And if you're heading out of town on the N1, be on the lookout for a truck that is broken down in the left lane. It's on the link to Okavango Road. And in Lentegeer, Mitchell's Plain, there's an accident on AZ Berman Drive and Highlands Drive. And in Moderdam, those traffic lights faulty at that big intersection of Robert Sobukwe and Stellenbosch Arterial. So allow for extra traveling time if you're heading towards Bellville. More Eyewitness News traffic in 10 minutes.
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1: 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Good morning, Ray White.
6: Morning, Lester. I wish it was a happy Monday, but I'm afraid our oil price is up again. Asian share markets are under pressure as the fresh drone attacks in the Gulf saw oil prices and bond yields increase. The Hang Seng down 1.63%, the Nikkei losing 0.92%. Well, a drone strike caused a fire at a nuclear power plant in the United Arab Emirates, while Saudi Arabia reported intercepting 3 drones as U.S. President Donald Trump warned that Iran must act fast to reach a deal. The vital Strait of Hormuz remains closed to all but a trickle of shipping as Tehran tries to formalize its control of the waterway that, during normal times, carries 20% of the world's oil trade. Well, this comes with the news that China's growth lost momentum in April, with industrial output and retail sales both sharply undershooting expectations. This as the world's second biggest economy wrestled with higher energy costs from the Iran war and persistently weak domestic demand. Better than expected exports and China's domestic fuel pricing controls have helped weather the energy shock, but higher input costs threaten to squeeze already weak factory margins. Factory output grew 4.1% from a year earlier last month, compared to 5.7%. That was the rise in March. Most countries have been drastically affected by the blockade of the Strait of Hormuz. Looking at Iran to the dollar, it's also fallen a little bit. Iran is now 16.7 against the greenback, the pound 22.29, the euro 1945, platinum $1,964.50, gold now $4,532.20, and then Brent crude oil is now $111.34. You can see there that the Brent crude price has gone up. Ray White, EWN Business.
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1: Let's go to Mark in Kenilworth. Good morning, Mark.
8: Yeah, hi, Lester. How are you?
1: Very good, thanks. You have a tree chopping story.
8: Yeah, so I've got two big trees that are outside my property, and two big branches came inside the property, broke onto my bucky, and two branches on the street. But, you know, I took the effort to cut up the branches and take Thursday afternoon off to go to the dump. So I went to the dump, offload, no problem, come back for the second load. You're not allowed, in the second time, you're not allowed to take two loads on one day. I just find it absolutely ridiculous that the council can't think that you've had a storm, you're trying to help, clean up, you know. And the other thing, so I had to go Thursday, Friday afternoon, Saturday and Sunday for four loads. The other thing they do is they don't allow glass pane. So I had a glass pane that was knocked out. Yeah. And were you supposed to dispose of a glass pane that's broke?
1: Okay, I'm trying to remember the last time I had plenty of garden refuse. I think after the... Because when you first get there, the first time, they do note your registration. That's my experience. That's in the Killarney Gardens site. They note your
8: registration. No,
1: I'm, this is where, I go to. I go to the Killarney Gardens site. Yeah. And I think it was after the second time I had more than one trip of garden refuse. I think after the second time, the person at the door says, one more time. So I don't think they allow you to make more than three visits in the day. But at the same time, you're saying there would have been plenty of damage, plenty of branches. Of course, you're going to have more refuse.
8: Correct. I mean, and I was only allowed to, I had to take a full bucky load back and do it on the Friday. He wouldn't let me in because they've got a boom and a camera.
1: Yeah.
8: So he just refused. But I'm just giving a heads up to everyone that goes to the dump in Kenilworth. You're only allowed to take one load.
1: I appreciate the call, Mark, there in Kenilworth. Maybe we'll put through a call into Solid Waste Management to ask him what exactly is the issues there and how many times you are allowed to drop household materials at a municipal dump site. We have time for one more voice note.
7: It's an interesting topic that you brought up, and I'm always wondering, how are these guys, these businesses, getting around the legalities of selling marijuana, which I think is still illegal, right? So unless they're not selling marijuana and just allowing people to use, then that should be okay. But surely they're selling the stuff, or maybe just inform me a bit, how do these shops operate? Well, I mean, what is their business model, you know?
1: From what I understand, that closed-looped grow clubs exist in a grey area. While the private use and the cultivation of cannabis for adults is constitutionally protected, and because the law allows for the private use, clubs operate on some sort of gifting or tipping system. So I can gift you dacha, but I belong to the club. And so I pay a monthly or a weekly or maybe even a daily fee, because it's a fee to come sit in our club. You're paying for that. You're not paying for the actual dacha. That's the guys. And I think that is how they operate in this very, very gray area. You become a member of a club. You go sit at the back and you get your dacha as a gift, Mario, there just happens to be some marijuana here. Would you like some? But no, I've paid for enjoying the soft furry lounger suites as I sit there in the back. Not me, because I've never been. 7 o'clock spot on coming up. We'll talk about why national government wants to phase out subsidies for BRT bus systems and how the city of Cape Town could be negatively impacted by that.
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5: Western Cape Police probe a deadly shooting in Franschhoek, and the World Health Organization declares a Hunter virus outbreak low risk. Good morning, I'm Natalie Malchas. Western Cape Police are hunting for suspects behind two mass shootings. Officers are appealing to the public for assistance as they hunt for those responsible for the attack in West Bank and Franschhoek in the Cape Winelands. A 7-year-old child was wounded in one of the incidents. Nkosikhona Malinga Mnisi has more.
10: The first attack took place in West Bank, Mfuleni, on Saturday night, where police say three women and one man were shot and killed. The injured child was rushed to a medical facility for treatment. Western Cape Police believe that the shooting may be gang-related. In a second incident in Franschhoek yesterday, two armed men allegedly stormed a house in Jacaranda Street and opened fire. Three men were declared dead at the scene, while a woman and another man were wounded. Western Cape Police spokesperson Novella Botella says investigators are searching for the suspects who remain at large.
11: Provincial serious violent crime detectives have launched a manhunt for two gunmen believed to be behind a shooting incident that left three men dead, a woman and another man wounded, on Sunday morning in Franschhoek.
10: Anti-crime activists have condemned the continued gun violence in the Western Cape, despite the multi-million rand deployment of troops across violence-hit communities. Or see Khona Malinga Mnisi, Eyewitness News.
5: The Road Traffic Management Corporation report shows a significant drop in fraudulent learner's license passes in the Western Cape. The system, launched about a year ago by the Mobility Department, has now been rolled out across the province. Officials say features that include fingerprint verification, touchscreen kiosks, and randomized generalized questions have helped reduce corruption and improve fairness. Here's the Mobility MEC, Isaac Seleku.
12: A driver's license is more than just a card. It creates access to employment and economic opportunities. As government, we want to make the licensing process more accessible, fair, and efficient while maintaining high standards of road safety and integrity.
5: The Investigating Directorate Against Corruption has urged the public to remain vigilant against claims that a warrant of arrest has been issued for KwaZulu-Natal police boss Nhlanhla Mkhwanazi. These allegations were sparked inquiries to the directorate, which has dismissed this claim as false and misleading. IDAC says the misinformation campaign is aimed at destabilizing and discrediting law enforcement agencies in the country. Here's IDAC spokesperson Henry Mamutame.
13: The Investigating Directorate Against Corruption notes with concern the rumors and inquiries that it has a J50 warrant of arrest for Lieutenant General Nhlanhla Mkhwanazi. We wish to state it clearly that this information is false and we dismiss it with the contempt it deserves.
5: President Cyril Ramaphosa has called on African Union member states and international partners to strengthen support for pandemic prevention. This is in the wake of the Ebola outbreak in the Democratic Republic of Congo and Uganda. According to the Africa Centers for Disease Control and Prevention, a total of 88 deaths and 336 suspected cases of the highly contagious fever have been reported. The World Health Organization has declared the outbreak an international health emergency. Kumbuzile Tabete reports.
14: President Cyril Ramaphosa has commended the governments of the DRC and Uganda in what he's described as swift leadership and transparency in declaring the Ebola virus. In a statement, the president says early detection, rapid reporting and decisive action remain critical to containing outbreaks before they escalate into a wider regional crisis. He's called for preparedness and response through timely financing, technical assistance, medical countermeasures, and direct support to affected communities. Ramaphosa's urged affected and at-risk countries to intensify cross-border collaboration, strengthen surveillance at formal and informal points of entry, and ensure rapid information sharing. Kumbuzile Tabete, Eyewitness News.
5: At the same time, the World Health Organization says it maintains its assessment of the Hunter virus outbreak as low risk. A cruise ship where the outbreak originated is expected to end its journey in the Netherlands today. The WHO says the public health risk has been reassessed with the most current information available and the global risk remains low. The organization says while additional cases may still occur among passengers and crew members, containment measures have been implemented. The ship, operated by a Dutch company, Oceanwide Expeditions, made headlines after three passengers died from Hunter virus, a rare virus for which there are no vaccines or specific treatments. We move now to the markets, where gold is trading at $4,546.11 an ounce. The rand's 16.73 to the dollar, 22.25 to the pound, 19.41 to the euro, and Brent crude is trading at $111.33 a barrel.
15: On the N1 incoming, there's an accident before Kavanga Road. The vehicle is on the right shoulder, so you can expect delays. And on the N1 outgoing, there's a truck broken down in the left lane on the link to Kavanga Road.
16: And in sport, Mamelodi Sundowns have a first CAF Champions League title in a decade in their sights after winning the first leg of their final. West Ham are on the brink of relegation following their loss to Newcastle. And world number one Yannick Sinner makes history by winning the Italian Open.
5: A partly cloudy day is in store for the city. It becomes clear skies with a moderate southeaster, a low of 14 and a high of 22 degrees. The top story this hour, Western Cape police are hunting for suspects behind two mass shootings.
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1: It's 8 minutes past 7 o'clock. It's Monday, the 18th of May. Good morning, Cape Town. My name is Lester Kivett. Lines are open, 021-446-0567. Bruce and Grant ready to take your call. Mario is ready to play your voice. And it's coming up in this hour, in a short while. I'm going to be speaking to Dr. Mateta Mokonyama. We're talking about why BRT projects are failing across the country, with Cape Town being the exception. Now, Treasury wants to withdraw the 80 billion rand subsidy for BRT buses. The city of Cape Town says it's worried. How would it affect my city? I'd like your thoughts on that. And then at 7:45, it's the World View live from London with Adam Gilchrist. There's also traffic with Charlene, news with Natalie, sport with Mwande, and there's business with Ray White.
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1: 9 minutes past 7 o'clock. When last have you taken a bus to get to the shops or to work? Are you a regular My City user? I use My City at least once a week. My wife uses it every single day. It is usually the means of transport if me and the family want to take a day trip to the city. We'll leave the car and we'll use the My City bus from the Table View station. But bus rapid transport systems have largely failed across South Africa, with only the limited success in cities like Cape Town with My City, Rea Vaya in Joburg. I'm not going to necessarily write that off as a success. There's also the Go George BRT system there in the Garden Route. Now, despite the promises of affordable mass public transport, most systems have not delivered that reliable scaled services. Minibus taxis continue to dominate the commuter transport system. Now, national government is reviewing funding through the public transport network grant, 80 billion rand sent to municipalities for BRT systems. 20 billion is sent to the city of Cape Town, and the city sees some relative success, something like 65,000 daily trips on My City programs. Here joining me now is Dr. Mateta Mokonyane. He's the head of transport operation systems at the Center for the Study of Industrial Research. Good morning, Mateta. Why is it that the BRT systems have largely failed across South Africa, despite being reasonably successful in other countries and with some moderate success here in the city of Cape Town?
17: Mass public transport projects generally have not succeeded as well as they could in South Africa, including passenger rail services. In the same period that we are looking at, this 80 billion that has been spent on BRT type projects, over 200 billion has been spent on passenger rail. And recently, reports say that railway services transport about 77 million passengers per annum, when BRT projects transport about 40 million. So overall, mass public transport projects have not worked as well. But with specific reference to this BRT type projects, it's really a symptom of local government that is essentially failing the system. So issues relating to governance, but then also procurement irregularities in local government.
1: So what in your view is the Cape Town story? We have the Table View to the city center route that is regularly used. We have routes that run within the CBD, that run to the waterfront, that run to the Hout Bay area. We are waiting for the further rollout of My City infrastructure from Khayelitsha Mitchells Plain into the CBD. It could help quite much with public transport. But why has Cape Town then seen at least a reasonable use of BRT, which the city argues is enough to warrant the extension of this BRT grant?
17: There's no doubt that there's a need for mass public transport services in our cities. In fact, we need that. We need more of investment in mass public transport services. The city of Joburg used to perform very well, but over time it has declined. I think the recent reports show that they transport about 4 million passengers per annum. Cape Town is over 20 million. That used to be the numbers that city of Johannesburg used to do. So there is definitely a need to expand. But then you want to expand them as part of broader projects in the built environment. It cannot be that there is this one isolated project that has got a life of its own and is not integrated as part of the broader development of the city. You want, land use proposals, housing, and other things that are being done to be integrated with this. Now, and that's where this tension between national government and local government, comes in. Local government should be given, powers to be able to determine the fate of these investments, guide, these investments going into the future. But often this voice, this very loud voice from national government often, disrupts, that rhythm in local government. Mm. So again, it's about making sure that our local government is very strong and is able to guide, these mega projects successfully.
1: Mm. Now, because in other parts of the country, is it a lack of interest from commuters? Is it far easier to use a taxi, cheaper maybe, or is it the flexibility of what a taxi commute, taxi could drop you on almost every corner or any corner, whereas simply because of its model, the infrastructure, that BRT stations have to be staggered and at certain points along the route. This also comes in with traffic and transport planning. Where's the inflexibility here? Is it a case of lack of interest, or is it the bureaucratic resistance to implementing these key components for an effective program?
17: We are very reliant, over-reliant, in fact, on the minibus taxi, operations as a country. The one thing that we need to look at very carefully is this: the regulations that require that we approve individual routes for minibus taxis. So what you often see is these routes operating in isolation. We need to have them operating as a network. So more and more, we need to move more towards contracting the taxi industry at a network level, not as individual routes. Then you get the benefits of a network, so the different routes can be coordinated together as part of this network. Part of our regulations is to blame for the inefficiencies that we have in the system. So the flexibility that these road-based services come with needs to be effected in the regulation, such that we have networks being licensed as opposed to individual routes.
1: The BRT, is it requiring a maybe more thorough assessment before the baby thrown out with the bathwater scenario and all funding is stopped? Where would the city of Cape Town get that extra 2 billion rand annual grant from national government if the BRT funding were to halt?
17: No, it will be a huge gap that would need to be filled, by the city. So the grant has always been conditional. So the expectation was not to have this thing forever. It was up to local government to make sure that it sustains over time, you know, the funding. They look at internal mechanisms, but then also other revenue streams to support this. So definitely the city has to look at ways in which they can fill this gap, which is quite substantial. You're talking about, you know, 2 billion of gap, you know, per annum over the next few years.
1: A message here that says privatize the service. Private role players can invest in public bus services, but then it does not necessarily make it a truly public service. Public transport in many models across the world, there may be one or two outliers, but public transport heavily subsidized by treasuries, by the public in many countries, because we should see public transport as a public good. It stimulates the economy. It gets people to school and work and where they need to be, and then they are economically active in those areas. A private business would need to satisfy its primary stakeholder, and that would be its investors, and therefore the price per trip becomes an important conversation, and then that would often lead those prices to be out of reach of the average most vulnerable commuter. Then
17: there is a role for, you know, public-private partnerships, where, you know, government, you know, calls on private players to come in and operate, and then given standards, based on standards, they then deliver the quality, you know, that is required for these services. So there is a role for that, and there are ways in which we can get value for money, you know, through that. So there are ways in which we can, you know, create mechanisms like the likes of Singapore, where, you know, an operator comes in as an operator, the government owns the entire infrastructure, and then they say, you know, come in and operate, you know, achieve the standards. If you don't achieve those standards, you are taken out. Another operator comes in and operates to achieve those standards. So there are ways in which these arrangements can be made to maximize, you know, benefits for the customers.
1: Dr. Mateta Mokonyama, 021-446-0567. He is the Transport Operations System Center for the Study of Industrial Research, talking to us there about why the BRT systems, having largely only worked in the city of Cape Town and not many other municipalities around the country. It's 21 minutes past 7 o'clock, and this EWN traffic, it's brought to you by the House of Citroen. The all-new Citroen Basalt is here. Book a test drive at citroen.co.za.
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15: If you're heading into town on the N1, traffic slowing down from Marula Road. That's due to that accident just before Okavango. The vehicles are on the right shoulder, and once you pass that scene, traffic slows down from Durban Road. And on the N1 outgoing, be on the lookout for that truck that's broken down in the left lane. It's on the link to Okavango Road. On the N2 incoming, traffic slowing down between Spine Road and Muway, and then you can expect delays from Airport Approach Road and delays from Constantia Main on the M3. In Modderdam, traffic line, it's faulty at the intersection of Robert Sobukwe and Stellenbosch Arterial. Not looking too good if you're heading towards the Belleville area. And in Parkwood, traffic lights faulty at Victoria and Clip Road, Old Main and Grove in Firgrove, and in Philippi at the intersection of Stock Road and Lanzarack Road. More Eyewitness News traffic in 15 minutes.
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1: Message here, my understanding was that the IRT system, the integrated rapid transport system, was meant to eventually integrate the taxi, bus and rail systems. That's why it's called the integrated rapid transit and not the bus rapid transit. The distance from your home to the nearest bus station is a huge limiting factor that only minibus taxis can resolve. They have a huge reach and permeability that no other form of transportation can provide. A messenger, why is this money not used for Golden Arrow? Because Golden Arrow does already receive a grant from provincial government, and there's a different dimension here, because the money isn't just a bus subsidy pot that can simply be switched from a BRT into Golden Arrow. It's tied to different transport models, particularly around the building of infrastructure. So the bus rapid transit money, like this is something called the public transport network grant. It's designed to specifically build and run municipal BRT systems like the MyCity. So it funds the infrastructure. It's the dedicated lanes. It's the stations. It's the depots. It's the vehicles. It's not just for private bus concessions. Golden Arrow, on the other hand, is a long established private scheduled bus operator that operates under government concession. So it's not a BRT operator. And it already receives support through the provincial transport subsidies and the contracted service arrangements that it has with the government. So two different models. But why is it? And if you do use a MyCity here in Cape Town, I use it quite regularly, at least once a week, my family on a daily basis. I am very proud. And there's something about every city should be proud of its public transport, whether it is the London Underground or whether it is the New York subway or whether it is French or the Parisian Metropolitan. We must be jealously proud of public transport because they are there for a public good. Morning, Lester, on the BRT, the private sector will have no bureaucracy and it will run like a business, not another venture to steal from. Look at any other government failure and you will find more incompetent people behind regulations that are not able to interpret and thus uses it to drag out processes that bleeds anything to death. But if it's a business, who is the overarching principal? Who does a business need to account to first? And that is stakeholders. The first people who get their money are the investors. And if you're driven by a profit motive, you're not going to see people getting on. The most vulnerable, low-income South Africans spend 50% of their income on transport alone. We have a voice note.
4: Lester, I'm just getting a little bit worried about this free-willing sort of talk about cannabis. I took 5 years at UNISA in psychology, and one of the things I learned there was one needs to be very, very careful about the distribution of any form of stimulant, of drug, And I know, in fact, of two cases at my local high school where the children have distributed cannabis-infused products. And I hope people realize that they need to be very cautious with the absorption of these drugs. It just worries me a little bit that, you know, there's this sort of freewheeling talk about cannabis cookies and so on. It is a very important stimulant, and I think one has to be cautious about this. Thanks so much. It's Ross from Thornton.
1: That's Ross from Thornton. He's responding to my opening statement this morning of how on Friday I expected, I took my daughter to our weekly milkshake shop. That's the treat on a Friday. And when we got there, it was no longer a milkshake shop. It was then, in fact, one of these cannabis stores. And then a grand total of four cannabis stores on the street alone. And we were speaking about the proliferation of all these cannabis stores. How many do you have on your street or close to where you live? Are you a owner, a manager? Do you make use of these cannabis stores? 021-446-0567. But just after 7:30, now here's your eyewitness news. And Natalie, there's a call for information after another weekend and another deadly two, in fact, mass shootings here in the Cape.
5: That's right, Lester. In fact, the Oversight and Community Safety MEC, Anru Mare, has urged anyone with information to come forward related to the shooting in West Bank. On Saturday, three people were killed and a seven-year-old child was wounded in the incident on Strandveld Street. Mare has encouraged residents with information to use the available anonymous reporting channels to assist the police investigations. She has also called on communities to help combat illegal firearms and gang violence.
6: It is in the best interests of every law-abiding resident to report unlicensed firearms to ensure criminals do not have access to firearms that enable them to carry out these deadly attacks.
5: At the same time, police are investigating an attack in French Hook where two people were killed and two others wounded in an incident on Sunday morning. The suspects are still at large. The mother of a missing Limpopo toddler, Umpile Sithole, says it pains her that while she continues to search for her child, the paternal family appears to be taking a very different approach to the tragedy. Nompumelelo Sithole revealed more details to EWN following the disappearance of her little girl earlier this month. Police have since arrested the child's grandparents, who are now facing charges of child neglect. Nkosikhona Malinga Mnisi has more.
7: A week ago, the child's grandmother told EWN that she was taken while sleeping next to her on the 2nd of May. For the first time, Ompile's mother, Nompumelelo Sithole, has told us she believes the grandparents know more than they are letting on. She says she was disturbed when the child's father refused to give a statement to police after they were advised to open a negligence case against the grandparents. Sithole says all she wants is for a child to return home safely, adding that she left the home where Ompile was last seen due to concerns for her own safety.
8: They know something, be it maybe they were not there that night, they left Mwana, Aliwane, and now they're trying to cover up for each other, or they did something.
7: Sithole has also disputed claims made by Umpile's father in a television interview that he did not know why she left or where she was going. Nkosikhona Malinga Mnisi, Eyewitness News.
5: And the City of Cape Town's Water and Sanitation Directorate has appealed to residents to reduce water consumption. It says the water supply system is under strain following last week's storms, which swept mud and debris into dams. The MC for Water and Sanitation, Zahid Badruddin.
9: I must emphasize that this is not as a result of any failure of any treatment processes at our water treatment plants, but rather as a result of the raw water becoming more muddy as a result of the recent storms that our city has encountered.
5: It's a partly cloudy day forecast for the city. It becomes clear skies a little later with a moderate southeaster, a low of 14 and a high of 22 degrees. The top story this hour. Police Oversight and Community Safety MEC Anru Mare has urged anyone with information to come forward following a deadly attack in West Bank.
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1: It's 25 minutes to 8 o'clock in this Eyewitness Traffic. 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
10: Thank you, Lester. On the N7 South, there's an accident involving a truck. It's at the N1. The vehicle's on the Painted Island, but that's causing delays from Platkloof Road. And on the N1 incoming, there's still that early accident just before Kovango Road. The vehicle's on the right shoulder, so all lanes are open, but still causing delays from Marula Road. And on the N1 outgoing, there's still that truck broken down in the left lane on the link to Okavango Road. In Modderdam, traffic lights still faulty at Robert Sobukwe and Stellenbosch Arterial. In Guguleto at Steve Biko and Govan Mbeki, and in Westridge Mitchell's Plain at Dane Avenue and Westport Drive, and in Cravenby at Balvini and Knort Road, and in Pointierville at Pointierville Avenue and Yucklesley Avenue. More Eyewitness News traffic in 15 minutes.
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1: With Mwande Mateza. Good morning, Mwande.
11: Thank you very much. Good morning, Lester. We'll begin with Mamelodi Sundowns, who have a first CAF Champions League title in a decade within reach after winning the home leg of their final. Sundowns beat AS Far 1-0 courtesy of an Aubrey Modiba free kick in the first half, while defender Keanu Cupido says they should have taken a big advantage with them into their second leg in Morocco next Sunday.
12: It wasn't that tough. I think we made it difficult for ourselves, basically. We had good opportunities to kill the game off. But at the end of the day, we still won with a 1-0 victory. And keeping a clean sheet was the most important thing for us.
11: West Ham are on the brink of relegation from the Premier League following their 3-1 loss to Newcastle. The result leaves the Hammers 3 points from safety with a single match left to save their season. Their fate could be sealed tomorrow evening if Tottenham wins at Chelsea. West Ham manager Nuno Espirito Santo.
13: This week we should do better so we can show to our fans a different performance, a different attitude in terms of the game. Anything is possible. Let's wait for Tuesday. Even though it's difficult, we're still alive. Let's see. There's some hope. But more than anything is respect. Let's prepare ourselves and show a better performance. This is what our fans deserve.
11: In the day's other results, Manchester United beat Nottingham Forest 3-2 to guarantee their third place finish this season. Brentford and Crystal Palace drew 2-2. Sunderland defeated Everton 3-1 and Leeds beat Brighton 1-0. World number one Jannik Sinner made history with his win at the Italian Open. He beat Casper Ruud 6-4 and 6-4 in the final to complete the Golden Masters, winning all 9 Masters 1000 titles. Sinner is the second man after Novak Djokovic to achieve the feat and the youngest by 7 years. Here's Jannik Sinner.
14: There is no better place to complete this set. It has been a very, very interesting tournament. You know, I always felt a lot of, like in a different way, you know, in a very positive but different way here, you know, a lot of attention, a lot of emotions going through, you know. For an Italian, it's one of the most special places we play tennis in, and, you know, to win at least once

0: 4567. I started the show with a round of applause. A round of applause for Eskom. Today it is 366 days without load shedding. I ask, do you congratulate a fish for swimming? Because that is somewhat what it feels like. South Africa gone 366 days without scheduled power outages. A full year of uninterrupted power supply since 2020 to 2025. And we're told it's a major milestone, a moment of national recognition, evidence that Eskom's generation recovery plan has stabilized. And yes, the stability matters. There's no serious person who's arguing that a more reliable grid is meaningless. We haven't had that stage six load shedding. There have been what is called load reduction, which is different apparently. But also, over the last 10 years, we have had electricity costs that have risen by as much as 200% at the Eskom tariff level. And that comparison over the last while, we've been paying more for less. Put simply, when the system was breaking, the prices kept going up. And now that the system is stable, the bill has already rewritten household budgets. My question to you this morning, if keeping the lights on for a year is a celebration, while the electricity price has tripled in the cost in over a decade, what exactly are we celebrating? Eugene says, praising Eskom for keeping the lights on is like praising a fish to swim or a bird to fly. It's what they're supposed to do. Eventually they will only make electricity for people who can pay. Others will have no alternatives. That's from Eugene in Paul. It's 19 minutes to 8 o'clock. Time now for the Worldview, live from London with Adam Gilchrist.
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0: Good morning, Adam. Had a pleasant weekend.
3: Morning, Lester. I see the link in your head there. We're going to Adam where the lights are on, but nobody's home. I get it.
0: And you're going to be...
3: It's a Monday morning. What can I tell you?
0: There we go. And I had a lovely weekend in Franschhoek at the Franschhoek Literary Festival. And as you know, Franschhoek is wine country, but I haven't been feeling too well. So I spent a lot of my time in the hotel. And so when people, after your book sessions, and people ask, oh, you want to dot down for, you know, a little bit of a something, I had said, no, I'm feeling under the weather, but a very, very good weekend, being nice. Well read to and having good discussions in Franschhoek. But let's start here. The airstrike on the UAE, close to a nuclear power plant.
3: Well, we've got Donald Trump sounding off again. We've got, I think the word annihilation was used again, about what he would do to Iran if they rejected the latest deal, and they duly did reject the latest deal. But America's also rejected Iran's deal. But against that background, the UAE reported a drone strike very close to a nuclear power station, which is essentially just outside of Abu Dhabi, the Barak nuclear power plant. Now, there's no fallout that we've been told. The actual nuclear power plant itself had a fire very nearby, very close to the electrical generator, but outside the inner perimeter. So everything fine. But reading between the lines, what does that mean? Was that a rogue drone that should not have ended there? Was it an Iranian drone? Because they haven't claimed responsibility, and they've been pretty quick to claim responsibility for other things. It came from the West. Surely it had to be an Iranian drone, unless it was a rogue Israeli or American. Seems a bit far-fetched. Was it actually, therefore, a look what we could do kind of gesture, or was it Iran lashing out because of the latest war of words? As I say, you can read between the lines a lot on that, but thank goodness we're not talking about something worse than just a little bit of a near miss for whatever reason.
0: And then a car ramming incident in Italy ignites anti-immigrant sentiments.
3: Yeah, my goodness. These things happen, don't they? I mean, the igniting of right-wing anti-immigration words. And here we have a guy who is second generation.

0: generation Italian. He's essentially Italian, but of Moroccan heritage, and has a Moroccan name, Salim El Koudri, who is charged with driving at a crowd in Modena in central Italy and injuring eight people, four of them really badly. Two, I believe, have had to have their legs amputated as a result of the injuries, and very, very quickly as well. And the four people who are in hospital at the moment are seriously injured. When he got out of the car, the suspect then started stabbing people as well. There were three guys blocking his path, and according to police, he stabbed in an indiscriminate, random, and deliberate manner. It was a really packed city centre as well at the weekend. So what we have here then is the Deputy Prime Minister Matteo Salvini, now who he leads the Anti-Immigration League party in Italy, pitching up that should mean that people should have their residency permits revoked if they are from overseas. I'm thinking, well, this guy's second generation Italian, and also, when he got out and started stabbing people, his way was blocked by two citizens of Egyptian origin anyway. So, in other words, immigrants stopped a non-immigrant from attacking other people. It's a very odd situation across Europe at the moment when these things are seized upon as being of political capital. The bottom line is, it's another car ramming. We were talking about one only a week ago in Leipzig in Germany, and here we are now in Italy doing the same thing.
1: And then finally, I know you were very excited over the weekend for the Eurovision Song Contest. We have a winner.
0: We do. Have you got the song or
1: I do not. I have not much,
0: no,
1: paid much attention to Eurovision.
0: I can see why you wouldn't. Bangalangala, bangalangala, and it's all very sort of diggy lay, if you remember that from the past. It was a nonsense song until we were told it's not nonsense. It's actually very serious. It's about introspection, and it's about learning to live with love and not fear. Just sounded like a nonsense song to me, and great fun, enormous fun, and boy did it hit a chord. The juries and the people's vote both went with Bulgaria
1: Sorry.
0: and this song. Delta Goodrum was singing for Australia. She was sort of had pedigree and came fourth. The UK came bottom with 1 point. Thank you, Ukraine, for the 1 point. Otherwise, nobody could warm to Look, Mum, I Have No Computer. That was the name of the artist, not the song, by the way. There was a lot of nonsense, but there was also a lot of intensity. Germany's entrance was on fire. Norway's had no self-control. And Sweden's told us, you're in my head, in my heart, in my body parts. Eurovision gives you a bit of everything.
1: What band, what group, or what performer besides ABBA has had mainstream international success after winning a Eurovision Song Contest? And for the life of me, I can't think of anyone else than ABBA.
0: Well, ABBA are the biggest, absolutely far and away the biggest. But I could probably throw a few names. Nena, as in 99 Luftballons.
1: Oh,
0: That wasn't her song
1: yes.
0: at Eurovision, but
1: Yeah.
0: Nena. Johnny Logan, the Irish singer. Brotherhood of Man, Cliff
1: Okay.
0: Richard. Cliff Richard was already a star before he did Eurovision, but still, Cliff Richard. Who else would there be? Bucks Fizz, Once Upon a
1: Yes,
0: Time.
1: Bruce notes that, making your mind up, Bucks Fizz.
0: There are probably Conchita Wurst had a sort of momentary kind of 12 months of amazing stardom after winning Eurovision. Lordi, the Finnish band, they've got a certain heavy rock kind of following. But you're right, ABBA far and away the biggest success. But
1: That's
0: then they are anyway. You know,
1: yeah,
0: they probably didn't need Eurovision to do it.
1: maybe not my wheelhouse then, this type of genre. But we have a little bit of this year's Eurovision.

0: There you go.
1: I can see why. Just not my style. Adam Gilchrist, I'll chat you again live from London tomorrow. EWN
2: Traffic. On the N7 South, there's still that earlier accident involving a truck at the N1. The vehicle's on the Painted Island. You can expect delays passing that scene. And there's still heavy traffic from Marula Road on the N1 incoming due to that earlier accident just before Okavango Road. The vehicles are on the right shoulder. And on the N1 outgoing, there's still that truck broken down in the left lane on the link to Okavango Road. Traffic lights faulty in Modderdam at Robert Sobukwe and Stellenbosch Arterial, and in Philippi at Stock and Lanzarac, and in Parkwood at Victoria and Clip Road. And just a reminder that Franschhoek Pass, that remains closed, and Mitchell's Pass stop-go system is in place. More Eyewitness News traffic in 15 minutes.
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4: Good morning, 567. I'm just listening to the talk about Eskom. Well, I'm phoning from a little village near Caledon and Stanford called Teslasdal, and we haven't even had a flicker of electricity since last week, Sunday morning at about 9:30. So we're into 7 days plus now, and yep, not much news about what's going on, but we wait patiently. In hope.
1: Patricia and Royals, you have a similar experience. You have not had power for the last 5 days.
5: Our power was off for 5 days, and we are now all right. But Betty's Bay has not had power for 8 days. And my little family, my granddaughter, lives there. And there's been nothing. I think the mayor, Teresa Ulst, tries her best. She gets abusive phone calls and messages because the people have to lash out at somebody. And it's just that it's unbelievable that 8 days can pass. The weather's fine now, sunny, but the inconvenience is incredible.
1: Mm.
5: Claremont has power. We have power now. But pockets of Betty's Bay are just dark.
1: Mm.
5: And if I lived over the mountain in Glenkin, I would be under the Cape electricity, which is constant mostly. But we have Eskom, and it's like a different world here.
1: Mm.
5: And I just think it's actually unacceptable.
1: Patricia in Royals, again, we have tried to put through a call to Eskom and to find and get some definitive answer in when that parts of the Overstrand that have been without power since last week's storm, when that will be restored. Still waiting to get a response. But 8 minutes to 8 o'clock, time now for your Eyewitness Business and Ray White.
3: EWN Business.
1: Unlike Namibia, Ray White, Ugandans say Starlink in that country is providing more choice.
6: You know, Lester, this is so controversial. I mean, the story has been going back and forth. Well, the introduction of Elon Musk's Starlink in Uganda seems to have been given the thumbs up by many. President Yoweri Museveni said in a post on X that Starlink had been given the green light. Starlink has been rapidly expanding across Africa and is already operating in more than a dozen countries on the continent, including Somalia. Ugandan consumers have long complained about the high cost and unreliability of domestic internet services, which some blame on limited competition in the market. A unit of South African telecom giant MTN dominates Uganda's data market, competing mainly with a unit of India's Bharti Airtel. Now, there has been disagreement over Starlink's operations in this country due to the triple BEE ownership requirements. So that's what's happening here. Now, looking at those markets, Asian share markets under pressure as fresh drone attacks in the Gulf saw oil prices and bond yields pounds increase. The Hang Seng down 1.63%. The Nikkei also losing ground, down 0.92%. A drone strike caused a fire at a nuclear power plant in the United Arab Emirates, while Saudi Arabia reported intercepting three drones as U.S. President Donald Trump warned that Iran must act fast to reach a deal. The vital Strait of Hormuz remains close to all but a trickle of shipping as Tehran tries to formalize its control of the waterway that during normal times carries 20% of the world's oil trade. Looking at Iran, I'm afraid has lost some ground. Now 16.73 to the dollar, 22.29. That's the pound. 1944 is the euro. Platinum, $1,973.50. Gold is $4,540.20. And that Brent crude oil price is now $111.13 a barrel. Ray White, EWN Business.
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1: Floris in Worcester, good morning. How are things there a week after those heavy rains? Have you been out to the outlying areas, the in Worcester, Robertson, Rawsonville, to see how it's been looking there?
12: Good morning, Lester, and to your listeners. Lester, it's still chaos. It's chaotic. The area where I live in is still without electricity and partly without internet. Let me tell you, it was devastating. Trees just fell like, you know what? The magic thing of it, or most trees miss most houses. But there are people whose parts, local school here is still closed because of the drainage system. The pipes were damaged and part of the school building roofs went down. With people unfortunately die, may their soul rest in peace. You need to go via Wolfley. I'm not sure if you know the area.
1: Yes.
12: But Lester, now the big work starts. Unfortunately, the weather has been good so that people can start cleaning up. But it was scary, man.
1: Yeah, with some more rain expected from today, not as much, not as ferocious the storm that we had last week, but more rain expected over the course of tomorrow and into the week. In Floris, the Investor giving us an update. We do know that the Western Cape Premier will be assessing damage in parts of Robertson, Ashton, Rawsonville today. Hopefully, if John Matham hasn't interviewed him, we will try and get the Premier on the line with us tomorrow. But also coming up late in the show, we go to Swellendam, and we're going to be speaking to Leonie Fuerhoek, who is the manager at Stonehill River Lodge, also affected by the bursting of the banks of the Breede River there in Swellendam. But coming up immediately after Eyewitness News, we tell a story 26 years in the making, the story of an ex-traffic cop who penned a book about the day he saved a snatched baby. Up next.
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2: Western Cape citrus exporters tops the world's largest exporters, and the Madlanga Commission resumes today. Good morning, I'm Natalie Malchas. South Africa has overtaken Spain to become the world's largest citrus exporter. The Western Cape Agriculture MEC, Ivan Meyer, has congratulated the Citrus Growers Association of Southern Africa, calling it a historic moment for both the country and the province. Meyer says improved logistics and expanding global demand have helped grow the citrus industry in the last decade.
14: This position was previously held by Spain. Every year, the industry in South Africa is planting new citrus trees, and our citrus is doing very well in different overseas markets. Approximately 70% of South Africa's citrus are exported.
2: Presiding Judge Robert Henney has warned delays in the trial of alleged underworld figure Nafees Modak will no longer be tolerated in the Western Cape High Court after a key witness backed out of testifying last week. A Goodwood prison inmate who cannot be named was set to corroborate evidence in the murder of anti-gang detective Charles Kinnear. Modak is on trial with 14 others and they face 122 charges, including the assassination of Kinnear 6 years ago. Carlo Peterson has more.
15: The inmate was expected to support testimony from IPA Deputy Provincial Head for the Western Cape, Mario September, who previously told the court the prisoner identified the alleged shooter as a member of Ralph Stanfield's 28th gang. However, the witness refused to testify, saying he feared for his safety and that of his family. Judge Robert Henney agreed to temporarily excuse the witness and recall September.
16: And once again, I must stand down and wait for you. And this is an abuse. And I'm warning you, this is not going to happen again.
15: The trial continues today with Henney set to decide whether to close Modak's case. Carlo Peterson, Eyewitness News.
2: Controversial political fixer Brown Mokgosi is due to appear in the Johannesburg Magistrates Court for allegedly staging his own assassination attempt. Mokgosi was arrested on Friday shortly after testifying at the Madlanga Commission. He's charged with defeating the ends of justice. Tabiso Goba reports.
17: On the morning of the 3rd of November, police were called to Fort Loris to respond to an assassination attempt on Brown Mokgosi. When police got there, they found a bullet-ridden red Chevrolet, which was allegedly being driven by Mokgosi during the supposed attack. However, the car was not roadworthy, with no license disc and worn-out tires. After giving the police the runaround, Mokgosi eventually gave his statement on the attack. However, 6 months later, police are now accusing Mokgosi of staging the attempted hit and have arrested him for defeating the ends of justice. After spending the entire weekend behind bars, Mokgosi's lawyers have indicated they will be seeking an expedited bail process. Thabiso Koba, Eyewitness.
2: Four men arrested for extortion, including a Mpumalanga taxi boss Josie Banyoni, are set to return to court this morning for a formal bail application. Sibanyoni was arrested with three others by the Political Killings Task Team last week. The group made their first appearance in the Kwaggafontein Magistrates Court in Mpumalanga, with the matter now returning for bail proceedings. They're facing charges of extortion and two counts of money laundering. Mongezi Koko reports from Mpumalanga.
18: According to the charge sheet before the court, Joe Ferrari Sibagnoni and his three co-accused are alleged to have extorted a well-known Mpumalanga-based businessman multiple times between 2022 and 2025. The state accuses the group of threatening the businessman and forcing him to pay a protection fee, failing which his businesses would allegedly be shut down by force. Over the three-year period, the businessman is said to have paid 60-year-old Sibagnoni more than 2.2 million rand. However, Sibagnoni seems undeterred, telling journalists last week that being behind bars would give him an opportunity to preach the word of God to criminals in jail. Monkey Zikoko, Eyewitness News, KwaGafontein.
2: More than 80 motorists have been arrested in safety operations conducted in KwaZulu-Natal. The KZN Transport Department says 61 arrests were carried out in Ladysmith alone over the weekend. These have been linked to drunk driving. The department spokesperson, Daba Zinclair Sabia, says those arrested include teachers, doctors, SANDF officials and taxi operators.
19: The MEC has emphasized that, look, as we are approaching winter holidays, the hashtag Nzanila is when operations will be intensified in view of the fact that, young people are likely to be involved in the road accidents, and he has emphasized the need to reduce fatalities as well as crashes.
2: Moving to international news now, the World Health Organization says it maintains the assessment of the Hunter virus outbreak as low risk. A cruise ship where the outbreak originated is expected to end its journey in the Netherlands today. The World Health Organization says the public health risk has been reassessed with the most current information available and the global risk remains low. The organization maintains additional cases may still occur among passengers and crew members, but containment measures have been implemented. We looked at the markets where gold is trading at $4,546.11 an ounce. The rand's 16.73 to the dollar, 22.25 to the pound, 19.41 to the euro, and Brent crude is trading at $111.33 a barrel. On the N7 South, there's an accident involving a truck at the N1. The vehicle's on the Painted Island. And on the N1 incoming, there's an accident before Kovango Road. The vehicle's on the right shoulder, causing delays from Marula Road.
20: And in sport, Premier League leaders Arsenal have a big night ahead when they host Burnley in their penultimate game of the season. Mamelodi Sundowns will take a slight advantage into their CAF Champions League final second leg next week. And England's Aaron Rye claims his maiden major title at the PGA Championship.
2: It's a partly cloudy day in store for the city. It becomes clear skies a little later with a moderate southeaster, a low of 14 and a high of 22 degrees. The top story this hour, South Africa has overtaken Spain and become the world's largest citrus exporter.
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1: 6 minutes past 8 o'clock, third and final hour of the show. Coming on your wireless in the next 53 minutes is the rescue that gripped Cape Town 26 years ago. We speak to a former traffic officer, Andre Rotenbach, and he's relived the dramatic high-speed chase that led to the rescue of a kidnapped baby, a Brett Hobbs, now 26 years old. He's penned this into a book, and I'll speak to Andre in a short while. And then at 8:20, we delve into the music industry, and remember the band, 363. They're missing from music history. Their frontman, John Ellis, he discusses with me the battle to recover the band's missing master recordings after the US record label shuttered. And then we continue to focus on the impact of last week's storm and still flood-laden areas across the province. We go to Swellendam, and I'll speak to the operators of the Stonehill River Lodge, describing the devastation caused by the Breda River breaking its banks. But lines are open, 021-446-0567. You can drop me a WhatsApp, 072-567-1567.
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1: But first, let me go to Rian calling from Kales River. Good morning, Rian. You want to talk about Dacha shops?
4: Good morning, sir. Yeah, thanks for the opportunity.
1: What's your thoughts? What's on your mind?
4: We have a flurry of shops that open in a proximity of, say, a kilometer of each other in Kales River, in the main road, next to our takeaway shop, next to a ShopRite, all just so randomly. And what irks me about it, that they don't need permission to open up shop.
1: Oh.
4: We've got the instance where I belong to a registered community organization, and when liquor outlets needs to apply for extending their liquor license or trading, they need to request, or we get opportunity to submit or a grievance against them opening within the proximity of a school, church, or whatever, but not the case within Dacha shops. They just pop up.
1: And as you said, 4, 5, 6 on the same street, close to where I live, because this story comes on where I wanted to buy a milkshake. It used to be a milkshake shop, and then a week later it was no longer a milkshake shop. It was a place that sold cannabis consumables and paraphernalia. And what I noticed was there were 3 other stores within meters of each other. I appreciate what you say. If we are going to liberalize the use, at least let us regulate it as we do with alcohol. If you can open up a store, there should be some sort of public participation process.
4: Exactly, sir. Because, I mean, just finding out, and yes, they try to keep it discreet that they've got lounges at the back, but you get that 1-2 customers that just lights up in front of the shop. And yeah, I'm walking to and just have to explain to my daughter, that's the smell of weed.
1: Yeah. I take my car to a car wash, and behind the back is you have the washing bays, and where you sit and wait for your car. Above that is a lounge, and you get a heady whiff, a really heady whiff of Dacha. I'm not someone who consumes Dacha. I appreciate people who do. I'm familiar with the culture, but again, you don't want to be smelling Dacha everywhere you go. Now, do you, Rian?
4: Yes, sir. And unfortunately, the counselor, I've approached my counselor, I've raised this within meetings, and they do not have a clear answer or thought for the future. I mean, there's one instance where the shop is 5 shops down from the Kales River police station. So somehow it's legal for them, because clearly they have found the loophole. Kudos to them. But yeah, let us also have a say regarding this.
1: I like that idea, Rian in Kales River. Your thoughts, 021-446-0567. Should Dacha shops, the ones that are popping up everywhere, and they serve a purpose, they have their customers, but should they be regulated the same way that we regulate the applying for licenses of bottle stores? 021-446-0567. It's 11 minutes past 8 o'clock.
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1: I want you to recall 26 years ago, this month, in May 2000, Cape Town was gripped by a terrifying child abduction case when a 7-month-old Brett Hobbs was snatched in Camps Bay by suspects driving a white BMW. But then a traffic officer, Andre Rotenbach, he heard on his radio call this signal, this distress that had now been reported. He then spots the vehicle and then launches into a dramatic pursuit in the city centre. And 15 minutes later, this baby, Brett Hobbs, is rescued. And it's a moment that made front page news and changed both the lives of Brett and for Andre. And Andre joins me now to talk about this moment, but also about a recently written book. It's called 15 Minutes. That changed everything. Andre Rotenbach, really appreciate your time. Maybe take us back to that afternoon in 2000. What was the exact moment that you realized this wasn't just a normal radio call?
22: Hi, good morning, Lester. Good morning to the listeners. Yeah, when I drove away from the department, just hearing the score, you know, about a baby being kidnapped in Camps Bay, a lot of things went through my mind. me being a father at the time myself of 6-year-old boy Dean and daughter Carla too, thinking what are these parents going through at the current time, and told myself, let's just drive into the city. Maybe by chance I drive into this vehicle or spot this vehicle. And which happened, you know, at a certain corner, if you read my book, 50 Minutes That Changed Everything, Darkness Leads to Ultimate Glory. God directed me to this vehicle. No one else. There was no call about a vehicle driving on a certain road. God led me to this vehicle, and I spotted this guy. And, you know, a big chase happened in peak hour in the city, ended up in the book up, arresting the suspect, returning back to the vehicle, and to my amazement, opening the door, the noise of a baby crying, handed the baby back to dad, a massive reunion there, and I can still fondly remember dad lifting myself and baby off the ground, ecstatic, you know, finding his baby.
1: When you spot that BMW at the intersection, you say that, and you're right, you know, instantly it was the suspect's vehicle. Any moment of doubt, how did you know? You say it was a divine intervention that says, that's the vehicle. Is there anything else that maybe through your instinct and your years of law enforcement experience that would have given you an indication, that's the vehicle I should be looking for?
22: You know, when this vehicle stopped opposite me on my left-hand side approaching the intersection, and I'm continuing straight on Bree Street, he's coming up Bloom Street, I indicate him by flashing my headlights. I'm giving him the right of way to make the turn. You know, he's turning right in front of me. He's going in the opposite direction on Betegracht, on Bree Street. And as the gentleman turns, he just gives me a slight glance, and he's wearing a peak cap at the time, and he pulls the nose of the peak cap, he pulls down a little bit over his face. You know, and it's just something tells me this is the guy, you know. And I crossed the intersection, and I decided I'm going to make a U-turn. And on me making a U-turn, this BM just accelerates, you know, and disappears into the sunset, you know. So, yeah. And then I lost sight of the car. And on the corner of Dorp and Bree Street, I say this, that, you know, a gentleman was standing there, and I believe that was an angel, just showing me that this car turned left into Dorp Street, heading towards Betengracht Street. And I instantaneously, I turned left, and I spotted the car stoplights at Betengracht and Dorp Street. Being peak hour traffic, obviously has to stop there, you know, and
1: It's a great story. It's a great yarn. It's something that puts you in the history of the city. Why decide to write a book about it? Because this book is not just about those 15 minutes, and 15 minutes goes by at a blink of an eye. It's also about the journey. It's also about trauma and family and faith, but also, how do we heal? What did writing this book teach you about yourself?
22: Well, you know, I would say the whole ordeal of the chase, you know, teach me about obedience, you know, made me realize that there is a God, you know, and that we have to listen to the call. As I say, when the call came out on the radio, on my traffic radio, I was busy washing my patrol car. My FM radio was on, music was blaring, and the call came through, you know, and it's just if something gave me a nudge and said, hey, pay attention to this call. And I immediately turned off my FM radio. You know, it took me 26, practically 24 years to decide to write this book. The Hobbs family and myself we've kept contact over the years. Obviously, they've left the country. They've went to America, and we would call each other on birthdays and, you know, special days, and wish each other and share. And when they come to South Africa, we would meet up. And Brett returning at the age of 24 to get engaged in Cape Town. You know, he invited me and his in-laws to be, his mother-in-law at the time to be, heard the story from myself for the first time. And she actually told me, Andre, you need to write about this. You know?
1: And that's fantastic that you can still keep in touch with Brett. We had tried to get him on air at the same time as you, but he lives in the United States, and time difference and logistics and schedules couldn't have us be all on the same call together. But he had sent us some sound, and this is a message from Brett on when he first heard that he was snatched. Remember, he was 7 months old. He wouldn't have any memory. And this is what he recalls. Not of the day of the incident in May 2000, but the first time he was told that he was once kidnapped. Have a listen.
0: I remember quite vividly, we were staying in Camps Bay with my mom, dad, and my brother. We visit South Africa every year because my mother's family lives there and my favorite place in the world, and it's home for us. I think I was around 12 or 13 years old, and my mom and dad dragged Jamie and I unwillingly up the street onto the fairways. I'm in Camps Bay, and it was kind of unusual. And we go out in front of the house, and all of a sudden they're like, guys, we need to tell you something. And, you know, they told us what happened, and, you know, I was at a loss for words, of course. I was 12 years old, and my brother was as well. He was 13, and my mom and dad were crying, explaining this to us and hugging us. And it was just a very surreal moment because I don't remember it, but it was just hard to take in. And then it kind of hit me, and it was just we all embraced, and, you know, I think just an overwhelming feeling of love and love for family and how much family means. That was, you know, truly that moment. And I definitely had a feeling of wow, you know, this is, I'm incredibly lucky, and not many people get that lucky. And I have to pay it back in some sort of way in my life. So as I'm trying to do now, and as I have been trying to do, you know, as I become older and realize and truly think before I do anything, and try to create, you know, my life by design for myself and my future family and my wife and those around me, of course, and to truly serve other people before myself. I remember that day when I met him after my parents had told me. We drove down to Sea Point, I believe, and, you know, met him, and we embraced and cried, and it was just an amazing feeling. It was like, wow, this man truly saved my life. Again, so young, I'd just been given such a crazy piece of information about my own life that I had no idea about. It was truly surreal. And then meeting my savior, you know, a few moments later, it was, words could not describe it then, and they still cannot today. But again, that feeling of overwhelming love, and I think I just could not stop saying thank you.
1: Mm. Andre, could you recall the first time that you met, and you can actually have a proper conversation with Brett about what happened that day?
22: Well, I just listened to Brett now. I'm emotional. It's like it happened yesterday. Exactly what Brett said there. You know, my car, they stopped. You know, we met at McDonald's Sea Point, outside in the parking area. My car, they stopped, and him and Jamie ran to me. They both embraced me around my legs, holding me so tight. You know, Brett saying that I'm his savior, Jamie calling me his hero. You know, mom and dad, we're all embracing each other. And this is the first time after 12 years that I meet Brett again. And this beautiful, handsome, blue-eyed boy, you know, with his brother Jamie. Family saying they're indebted to me for life. And I said, you know, I will do this tomorrow for another family, if it permits me to do that. You know,
1: Andre, last question. Yeah. What have happened to the man that you arrested? You convicted? How long was he in prison for? Do we know if he's out already?
22: Well, Lester, unfortunately, this man never ever made it behind bars.
1: Really?
22: Yes, he was captured. As a fact, on the night of the kidnapping, he escaped from Sea Point cells. He disappeared for 5 years. They then caught him back in Durban, brought him back to Cape Town. On the way down to Cape Town, he escaped from custody. Caught him again about 12 years later, brought him down. We entered the courtroom. We were told we were in the wrong courtroom. We changed courtrooms, went over the road. He was shackled to other prisoners. When we got there and they did a roll call, Houdini was gone, you know. And up until today, you know, Dad hired a private investigator. This is Brett's dad hired a private investigator to track him down. But because of time, the nanny was so old, she could not identify him anymore. And yeah, just nothing came of the case. But to me, the most important thing was Brett being reunited with his parents. That to me was the ultimate. You know, unfortunately, our justice system failed us like it's doing now. You know, and all I can say is that, you know, as Brett says, he's growing and he's embracing every day. You know, every day is a new lease of life to him, you know, and it means a lot to him. And, you know, just by me being part, God could have chosen anyone else, but he chose me on that specific day.
1: Mm. You know, South Africa is going through an increased spate in kidnappings and abductions. Andre, what does it just simply tell you about awareness and vigilance of parents?
22: You know, Lester, when this happened, I had a six-year-old boy, I had a two-year-old daughter. I always tell people, I always tell my friends, when you're traveling on the roads and you're going over under a bridge, look up. Or try and travel in the middle lane and not the outside lanes if you're traveling on the road. You know, and be aware of your surroundings. When you're traveling home, don't travel the same route every day. Try and come at from another angle. Make sure when you pull into your driveway that your doors and your gates are closed before you get out of the car. You know, lock your doors, be vigilant. Unfortunately, we live in a society that is sick at the moment. At that time in the year 2000, 50 children were being kidnapped a year, and not one was returned, you know, and Brett was the fortunate one to have been returned to his parents. Mm-hmm. And now it's gone out of proportion, you know, this is a daily mm-hmm. occurrence. We just don't hear about it.
1: Andre, I'll leave with this message from Brett describing the type of man you are.
0: Andre is the type of person that was put on this earth for a specific reason. That reason is to spread the best of what a human is. And the best of what a human is spreading love and kindness and fairness and equality and doing the greater good. He always chooses, from what I've seen and from what I've known him, the path in life that spreads the most love and prosperity. Him saving my life is truly just a metaphor. All the lives he has touched, it's the biggest maybe event that he has shown his true qualities through. But I bet if you were to ask any person in his life, he has probably touched their life just as much as he has touched mine. He just spreads so much love and positivity and selflessness. He always puts others before himself, and truly that's why I love him.
1: Brett Hobbs, there, now 26 years old, but was just a 7 month old when he was rescued by Andre Rotenbach. You can read more about that day and how it changed both their lives. It's a book that's called 15 Minutes That Changed Everything. Darkness Leads to Ultimate Glory. It's by retired traffic officer Andre Rotenbach.
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2: Thanks, Lester. The accident on the N1 incoming before Kavango, that's been cleared, but you can still expect delays from Marula Road. Received a WhatsApp from Tanya saying that traffic, there's an accident at the intersection of Francie Van Zyl and Della Ray, so you can expect delays. On the N1 outgoing, there's an accident in the centre lane at Durban Road, causing delays. And on the N7 south, that earlier accident is still on the Painted Island at the N1. And traffic lights faulty in Modderdam at Robert Sobukwe and Stellenbosch Arterial. More Eyewitness News traffic in 10 minutes.
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25: Morning, Lester. An extensive archive of some of former President Nelson Mandela's personal items is getting heritage protection to mark International Museum Day. Sport, Arts and Culture Minister Gayton McKenzie will today declare the Nelson Mandela collection a heritage collection. This means the artifacts linked to the life and legacy of the late statesman will receive protections under the Heritage Resources Act as national treasures. Cameron Clark reports.
26: The collection is housed at the Nelson Mandela Museum in three locations across the Eastern Cape, Mthatha, Kunu and Mvezo. It's an archive of 3,900 objects that tells a story of solidarity, hope and love inspired by the life of Nelson Mandela. Included in the collection is artwork, sculptures, textiles, medals and gifts from children across the world. The Sport, Art and Culture Department says items gifted from royalty and traditional leaders are all symbols of Madiba's impact to unite people. The Nelson Mandela collection receives the special heritage declaration to safeguard against loss, damage or sale for future generations. The department says the recognition of the Gifts of the Nation collection also preserves the humanity that Madiba embodied. Camry Clark, Eyewitness News.
25: Former police sniper Patapandile Soteni is returning to the Brakpan Magistrates Court this morning for a formal bail application. Soteni has been behind bars for more than 2 months in connection with the murder of Marius van der Merwe, a witness at the Midlanga Commission. Alfred Moshwana has the details.
12: The case of witness D's alleged murderer, Matipandile Soteni, has faced a number of delays, mostly due to his dispute with his legal team. Soteni has had to change lawyers after claiming that his previous attorney was taking instructions from someone other than him. Having now spent more than 2 months behind bars, Soteni previously expressed frustration in court, saying he never planned to be away from his family.
14: Are you okay, Mr. Soteni?
15: No, I'm not okay. I must take my children to school. I've got a lot to do.
14: How many children do you
15: have? I've got 3 kids.
12: Soteni is now being represented by advocate Ntabiseng Mahumane, the same lawyer who represented political fixer Brown Mukhotsi at the Madlanga Commission last week. Alfa Ramshwana, Eyewitness News.
25: At least 2 people have been killed after a 5.2 magnitude earthquake struck the southern regions of China. 13 buildings have collapsed after this morning's tremor. Authorities have evacuated more than 7,000 people in the region. Earthquakes in China are relatively common. Last January, a devastating quake in the remote Tibet region killed at least 126 people and damaged thousands of buildings. A partly cloudy day is in store for the city. It becomes clear skies a little later with a moderate southerly breeze, a low of 14 and a high of 22 degrees. The top story this hour, an extensive archive of some of former President Nelson Mandela's personal items is getting heritage protection.
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2: On the N1 outgoing, traffic is slowing down. That is at Mike Pienaar Boulevard due to an accident scene. That's at Durban Road. We see a WhatsApp from Tanya earlier saying that there's an accident at the intersection of Francis van Sail and Delaray, causing delays approaching the intersection. On the N2 incoming, traffic slowing down at Jake's Havel Drive, and you can still expect delays from Weinberg Hill on the M3 and from Racecourse Road on the M5 North. In Mordedam, traffic lights are faulty at Robert Sobukwe and Stellenbosch Arterial. In Kenridge, at Durbanville Avenue and Witakraal Avenue, and in Parkwood at Victoria and Cliff Road. And there's roadworks on Lefebvre de Klerk Boulevard outgoing in the left lane at Lower Church. More Eyewitness News traffic in 20 minutes.
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1: And it's final time this morning. Good morning, Mwande Mateza.
20: Thank you very much. Good morning, Leicester. Well, Premier League leaders Arsenal have a big night ahead when they host already relegated Burnley in their penultimate match of the season. The Gunners will be hoping to extend their 2-point lead in the title race ahead of rivals Man City's game against Bournemouth tomorrow. Arsenal manager Mikel Arteta.
19: Well, the team is really present, is living the moment. Its emotion are really good state, I think. The energy level is the right one. We have most players available. Now, okay, we lost Ben the other day, but the other ones are coming back as well. So, and everybody obviously is so enthusiastic and so positive about the way that we can finish the season.
20: Kickoff in that one is at 9 p.m. While in yesterday's results, relegation candidates West Ham lost 3-1 to Newcastle. Manchester United beat Nottingham Forest 3-2. Brentford and Crystal Palace drew 2-2. Sunderland beat Everton 3-1, and Leeds United edged Brighton 1-0. Mamelodi Sundowns will take a slight advantage into the second leg of their CAF Champions League final next weekend. Sundowns beat AS FAR Rabat 1-0 in the first leg at home yesterday. Meanwhile, Cape Town City booked their place in the PSL's promotion relegation playoff after beating Leicester City 4-2. That was in their final game of the season to finish in second place in the Motsepe Foundation's championship standings. England's Aaron Rye stormed to a maiden major title after completing a sensational three-shot victory at the PGA Championship. Rye, whose previous best finish at a major was 19th, shot a final round 5 under par 65 to become just the fifth European and the first Englishman in more than a century to win the US PGA. Here's Aaron Rye.
0: That putt on 17 was incredible. Was just trying to focus on speed and get it close. It started to look really good line-wise with probably about 15 feet to go. Slowed up really nicely as well, so it just kind of conspired all together for that ball to go in the hole. But an incredible putt and a real bonus to see that one go in.
20: First-round leader Ulrich Potgieter and Christian Besaidnout were the highest-placed South Africans on one over par in a tie for 35th place. Mawande Mateza, Eyewitness News Sport.
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0: Station with Nkosi Corner, Malinga Mnisi, EWN report at about 20 past nine. We are going to look at AI licensing could become music's next royalty stream, but only if we get the rules. It looks as if computer scientists are going to be composing music in the future. But we'll talk to Nick Matsoukas, CEO and founder of the Academy of Sound Engineering, about related matters at about 10:30. And South Africa is now amongst the world's most spammed countries. Did you know? And that's new Truecaller data. We'll chat to Matebe Zvobo, Director of Market Development for South Africa at Truecaller, at about 1100. Just some of the things on Views and News.
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1: You remember that band, South African band, Trees 63. I remember them on 5FM mainly when I was in high school. It's a brand of Christian rock which got some massive mainstream airplay, not just here in South Africa, but also they're massive with American audiences as well. And the band from Durban started touring there, as well as climbing through the US charts. But now, decades later, the band Tree 63 finding themselves in a tricky situation. Their master recordings have mysteriously disappeared from platforms like Spotify and Apple Music. Why? Well, it's because the American record label went out of business. And that means the physical master files are caught in a state of limbo now. Joining me now, frontman John Ellis joins me on the line. Good morning, John. Hope you're well.
3: It's great to speak to you.
1: I found treasure on the YouTube, but it's not just about where you can find the music. It's what happens with the masters. That's what the music industry is about. You can write a song, perform a song, but it's all about where are the masters? Who owns that music? Tell us your story of starting the band here in South Africa, picked up by an American label. They own your masters, but now they've gone out of business. Where does it leave you?
3: It's a very interesting situation. I got messages from fans around the world saying, suddenly Tree 63 albums disappeared from streaming services, and I thought it was an isolated incident. Then I started investigating and getting more messages from New Zealand or Australia and thinking something is going on here. So what happens is a record label was sold to some kind of holding company, an investment firm that owns a variety of other related U.S. entertainment concerns, like a football team and a whatever, you know, a whole bunch of different kinds of what they call with US content. And when those, when the masters that are online get transferred from different platforms to other platforms, when they make different deals, there's a possibly an interim situation where the existing albums disappear from streaming services and reappear later. But it's never happened before. When I did some investigation, I found out that for somebody who used to work at the label, the story is that it might be happening to other artists as well. But it's a situation where you're dealing with algorithms and data. You're not no longer dealing with physical masters. You know, there's no longer a physical piece of plastic or tape.
1: There's no record. There's no master copy, master film anymore. It's simply all digital.
3: Yes.
1: So look, I found your tracks on YouTube, but that's on YouTube. We're talking about the digital platforms now, the Spotify's, the Apple Music's, and that is now your what used to be the record store. Very few people buy CDs. I see there may be some growth in buying LPs again, but primarily we consume music via these platforms. And if the company who owns your masters no longer exists, it means that you're essentially absent. You've disappeared from the face of global music.
3: Yeah, and so you exist as sort of

0: in the ether, you know, and you're dependent on a holding company who owns the rights to distribute your data, and that can come and go depending on their whims. It's very hard to control. There's no one to phone. There's no one to contact and say, this album belongs to me as the songwriter. Where is my actual album? There's literally no one to reach out to. It's quite a strange situation. Like you said, a sense of limbo, you know?
1: That must feel weird for a musician, and many people don't understand, is that the real money isn't in writing the song, performing the song, the touring of a show. It is whether you own the rights to those masters. And based on that, you then get to use and abuse, whether you give it license to play in a movie or whether it plays on radio. The real bosses here are the record companies. And in only a very few cases, you'll have artists who actually own the rights to their own music.
0: Especially when record companies cease to exist and they become corporate faceless entities, and then you see a situation with where there's no longer anybody invested in your music who actually believes in music. Mm. It's data. Mm. And it's valuable data to, as you say, to be able to sell other things. So musicians find themselves writing and pouring their hearts out into art that no longer has a physical aspect that you can exploit, you know?
1: Just a little bit in your history. In mid-2000s, I was a high school kid. I rebelled a little. So I wanted to listen to rock music, and I found a lot of that on 5FM. And you guys had plenty of airplay on 5FM. It's connected to a message I just received. Found the song through a Wimpy ad. I didn't know it was a gospel song at first. It was a great, beautiful song. Talk to me about 363 as a gospel rock band, but having great mainstream success on South African radio, and particularly in the US as well.
0: It's such an interesting story. I'll try and summarize it quickly. 363 did not begin as a church entity. There's no sort of church sort of motive behind what Tree started. It's a rock band that happens to be lyrically, as far as I'm concerned as a songwriter, interested in spiritual things, singing about God, singing about joy, singing about positive things, because the rock that was happening at the time when Tree started was just so negative and so desperately devoid of any kind of hope. And I just felt that it was important to bring the alternative, which is light and joy. and it needs to be balanced, you know. Entertainment can't just be negative all the time. There's got to be something that offers some sort of redemption. And I was a new believer at the time, and I just started writing about God and about Jesus, and there was no sense of trying to convert it to anyone at the time. It was more a case of here's an alternative to what's happening on the radio and what's happening in the music scene, you know.
1: So what is the plan? How do you get your music back?
0: Well, it's following the breadcrumb trail of where are the people I can call who can say, this is the history of what happened. And, you know, if the label was sold, does that mean that the contract we signed with them all the way back in 2000 become null and void? So 363 has restarted and has a brand new album coming out soon, Lester. And that's funnily enough, going to be available on vinyl, not on CD. But so we'll have access to both that master, because I went ahead and made it and know exactly where it is. But the previous stuff is the trick is finding someone to actually contact and say, who has the right to exploit this algorithm?
1: John Ellis, all the best. Stay in touch. I'd love to hear more about the in-depths of the music industry and what happens if you no longer own your masters, but the company that does in the US no longer exists. What then happens? John Ellis is the front man for the rock band 363. It's 11 minutes to 9 o'clock.
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1: If not with John Maytham, we will definitely be speaking to Premier Alan Windey. He inspects areas and parts of the Western Cape worst affected by last week's flooding. We do know that there's still water in the area of Robertson, Rawsonville, areas that have been worse affected by last week's flooding. But about 15 minutes out of Swellendam, rather, along the Breda River, there is the Stonehill River Lodge. They have a number of catering units there, some closer to the river and some smaller ones located higher up there. But they've had their fair share of flooding in the past, with the big ones in 2008 and 2024. And now, once again, last week, Leonie Verhoog is the manager at the Stonehill River Lodge. Good morning, Leonie. Really appreciate your time. I've seen some of the footage pasted on your Facebook page showing that the lower units, the double stories, were partly submerged. Just what was there enough time for all to evacuate, maybe remove valuables, or was it quite speedy in how that water came up there?
10: Yes, this time around it was quite the rush of water. You know, we've had a few floods in the past, and we know what to evacuate and what to take away. But couldn't remove most of it. The most important, evacuate guests from there on the Tuesday. But yeah, we were a bit too late this time. This time the damage is quite devastating.
1: What can you still see now? There's still plots that are submerged close to the Swellendam area, or is the water receded, still very soft and soggy underfoot?
10: The water has receded quite a lot, you know, so we can now see what we are at the moment. It's just sludge away, obviously, and we're trying to, well, as from today, we're going to try and see if we can get rid of that and just sort of to wade through and see what we can still salvage.
1: Yeah. Well, when it comes to previous experiences, the flooding of 2004, 2008, where does last week's flood rank?
10: 2008 was quite a severe one as well. And ironically, Stonehill was built in May 2008. The very first large flood was on the 13th of November 2008. If we compare it to that time, if I speak to the previous management here, they said this one is much worse than that one. Many people here in our area said they haven't seen a flood like this in our area for many, many years.
1: And does this affect your operations? I don't know what your bookings were like over the last in anticipation of particularly with the June July school holidays coming up, plenty to clean up. Has it negatively affected your operations?
10: It has definitely negatively affected our operations. You know, for the safety of our guests, we have decided that we're going to close the lodge temporarily until further notice, so that we can start this process of restoring this very special place of ours. We had cancelled all these bookings. That this is going to take shorter than 2 to 3 months to clear up what we have to clean up here and obviously restore and rebuild. I don't even know what the structures look like at this point in time, so it's difficult to say, but I know that at this point we will not be operational for about 2 to 3 months.
1: Assessments and mop-up operations now well underway in many parts of the Western Cape province after last week's flooding. Leonie Verhoogh, who is the manager at the Stonehill River Lodge just outside of Swellendam.
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2: Hi, South Africa. 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
8: Good morning, Cape Talk. Considering your cannabis talk and these cannabis shops, I not so long ago met a friend at one of these little places, not intentionally, but ran into the friend, and the friend suggested, let's meet around the corner, have a cup of coffee, and in we went to this place in Claremont, and I can tell you that they do sell cannabis. They even have a smoking machine, for lack of a better word, where you pay to have a few puffs and you're on your way again, and also sell the cannabis or roll joints at the place. So all of these places, I'm pretty sure there's one on every corner in Sea Point. I'm sure they sell too.
9: Yep, and that's a conversation we've been having on air this morning. Are there too many cannabis shops these days? It's something that I want to maybe talk about over the course of this week. But that's our show. Clarence Ford is up next with Views and News. But first, Natalie Malchus with your Eyewitness News. Hope you stay well. I'll chat soon. Bye-bye.
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10: Good morning, I'm Natalie Malchus. Gift of the Givers has partnered with the Western Province Cricket Association to assist local flood victims. After last week's storms, two successive cold fronts caused widespread damage to more than 20,000 dwellings and impacted more than 85,000 people across the Cape. Gift of the Givers has appealed for donations to be dropped off at the Newlands Cricket Stadium from today until Wednesday. The NGO says items including mattresses, blankets, hygiene essentials and non-perishables can be dropped off at the Newlands Cricket Stadium. Former Proteas skipper Graham Smith has also backed the public call.
11: I'm asking if those that can donate and provide whatever they have or what is possible. If you can dig deep and reach out and deliver something to those in need, it'd be greatly appreciated.
10: Fast bowler Wayne Parnell has also added his voice to the cause.
12: This is my appeal to every single South African. Check out the socials and see how you can get involved. Every single little bit counts. And let's be together and show the true spirit of Ubuntu.
10: Several roads in the Western Cape remain inaccessible in the wake of the devastating storm. The road between Oudtshoorn and the Kango Caves remains closed following significant rockfall. The Provincial Infrastructure MEC, Tertius Simmet, says specialist rope access teams will first stabilise the mountainside by dislodging the unstable rocks to secure the rock face. He adds that no timeline has been set for the reopening of this roadway.
13: Motorists travelling to the Kango Caves must use the alternative gravel route via the MR363 towards Carlisle, turning off towards Buffalo Slope and Mighty Sophia, and are urged to drive slowly and with caution. The department thanks residents, businesses and visitors for their patience during this critical safety work.
10: The Western Cape High Court is set to decide today whether to close the case of alleged underworld gang boss Nafees Modak. The presiding judge, Robert Henney, last week instructed both the defense and prosecution to file written submissions on whether the court should formally deem the defense's case closed. It follows continued delays in the proceedings, largely due to the defense's failure to secure witnesses. Carlo Peterson has more.
14: Presiding judge Robert Henney last week warned defense advocate Bash Sibda not to further delay the trial. The matter, which has been on the court roll since January 2024, has been repeatedly interrupted with the defense struggling to secure witnesses to corroborate Modak's case. Sibda again failed to call a new witness, bringing proceedings to a standstill on Thursday last week, prompting Henney to take action.
15: What I want from you then is now submissions as to why I should not exercise my authority or my powers in terms of section 342A, but subsection 343 has a 3C or F as to why I should not deem the defense case to be closed.
14: The trial is set to proceed today for Henney to make his decision. Carlo Peterson, Eyewitness News.
10: Staying in the courts, the former Umzimkulu local municipal manager, Stanley Sikusana, returns to court in connection with the murder of ANC politician Sindiso Magaqa. Magaqa, who was a councillor at the municipality during Sikusana's tenure, was killed in 2017. Sikusana was arrested by the Political Killings Task Team in July last year after being implicated by the hitman in the case. Nhlanhla Mabaso has more.
16: The Pietermaritzburg High Court will today hear trial proceedings of the case of slain ANC politician Sindiso Magaqa, killed back in 2017. Magaqa was shot execution style while in his vehicle with his colleagues Nontsikelelo Lomafa and Jabulile Msiya, who is the current mayor of Umzimkulu local municipality. It is the state's case that Magaqa was killed for challenging alleged corruption that was happening in the municipality during Mluleki Ndobe and Stanley Sikusana's tenure as mayor and municipal manager. Lead prosecutor in the case, Advocate Lawrence Tsaba.
17: At long last, we have evidence linking the mastermind, unfortunately the other one is deceased, to the killing of this young man. We have managed to put Mr. Sikusana to answer to the charges of the overwhelming evidence that we have against him.
16: The case is also part of the 121 controversial dockets of the Political Killings Task Team. Nhlanhla Mabaso, Eyewitness News, Pietermaritzburg.
10: Meanwhile, more details of the state's case against the grandparents of the missing Limpopo toddler, Umpile Sithole, is expected to be revealed in court today. The pair is set to appear in the local magistrate's court after they were arrested on child neglect charges on Friday. Two-year-old Umpile was reportedly snatched while sleeping next to her grandmother in their home earlier this month. The child's mother says she believes the grandparents know more than they have told police. Nkosikwana Malinga, Nisi has more.
18: When EWN visited the family just over a week ago, the grandmother appeared distraught and pleaded for the child's safe return. But police now believe the grandparents may have been negligent. They were arrested after Mpila's mother opened a case on police advice. Nombumelelo Sithole claims the child's father refused to give a statement to police and has been spreading false claims about her. She has since left the home where Mpila was last seen because of safety concerns. Police are continuing their search for the missing toddler, who was last seen wearing a pink jersey and black tights. Or see Kwana Malinga Mnisi, Eyewitness News in Limpopo.
10: Moving to international news now, deliberations are due to start in a trial involving tech billionaire Elon Musk against AI giant OpenAI and its CEO Sam Altman. OpenAI is the company behind ChatGPT. Musk is accusing Altman of abandoning the company's founding mission, which was to be a non-profit organization. Musk argues that OpenAI's pivot to a profit-driven business has betrayed its original mandate. Musk also claims that the founders of OpenAI improperly used a $38 million donation that was intended to sustain OpenAI as a research lab devoted to developing AI for the benefit of humanity. Moving to the markets now, gold is trading at $4,546.11 an ounce. The rand's 16.73 to the dollar, 22.25 to the pound, 19.41 to the euro, and Brent crude is trading at $111.33 a barrel.
19: On the N1 outgoing, there's an accident in the centre lane at Durban Road, so you can expect delays. And there's an accident in the intersection of Francis van Sail and Delarey.
10: It's a partly cloudy day in store for the city with a low of 14 and a high of 22 degrees. The top story this hour. Gift of the Givers has partnered with the Western Province Cricket Association to assist flood victims after last week's devastating storms.
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20: Very good morning to you. It is 8 minutes past 9 o'clock, Monday. It is another week in the trenches. It is the 18th day of May. And of course, at 6 o'clock this morning, there was Leicester. And it was literally applause. And he qualified the applause. He said, "I am applauding a fish for swimming. Just doing what it's supposed to do." Eskom celebrating 1 year of no load shedding. 1 year plus 1 day, may I add, of no load shedding. Yeah, there's absolutely nothing to applaud there. We've achieved stability. But the crazy thing is, I'll tell you what the crazy thing is, because we're going to be talking. Eskom. I'll tell you what the crazy thing is in a short while. It's time for Views and News. My name, Clarence, and now let's talk.
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20: Yeah, so let's talk about Eskom. So what maybe just they're asking us to celebrate, and I refuse to celebrate, is Eskom's financial performance. By the end of its 2026 financial year, by the end of this year's financial year, and I think it just ended now, Eskom was generating roughly 370 billion rand in revenue, and they sold about 179 terawatt hours of electricity. That's a whole lot of electricity, 179 terawatt hours of electricity. They sold it for 370 billion rand. That's a whole lot of money. But when you look at the history of this kind of performance, the last time Eskom sold that exact same amount of electricity was in the year, Joe, you want to venture a guess? 2026, it sold 179 terawatt hours of electricity. When last did it sell that amount of electricity? Okay. In the year 2000. 26 years ago. I think it's just after Mbeki times. 26 years ago, it sold that exact amount of electricity that it sold this year. So that was 2000. But back then, it cost the production and distribution thereof cost 23.57 billion rand. So in 2000, they generated that kind of capability that we are being asked, just maybe we being asked to celebrate today, 26 years later. So Eskom is now collecting roughly 15 times more money for supplying the exact same amount of energy that they generated in 2000. And of course, they still require an additional half a trillion rands in taxpayer-funded bailouts to stave off collapse. It is just absolutely absurd. And I do, it's a monopoly. It's a state-owned monopoly. So there shouldn't be a profit motive there, first and foremostly. But what's the use if you have that kind of capability to give you energy at cost, but you don't have the kind of efficiencies inherent within such a huge organization to deliver efficiently on a very fundamental need of a developing country, and that is energy. GDP loss estimated between 15 and 20%. That was just in 1 year. No. Well, I'll give you all of those kind of stats because we're going to talk Eskom. There's nothing to celebrate. And nobody's in jail because it was rent-seeking. It was extractive over the past decades. They were milking this particular entity. And of course, they compromised the very infrastructure that our growth is dependent on. Nobody's in jail. There's a couple of people that are standing trial at this moment in time, over two decades. I'm angry, and I don't want to start my week off like that. Anyway, we're going to get a a sense of related matters during the course of our time together. We are going to talk about the NPA at 9:45, the NPA not charging leopard killers. And we introduce you to Dr. Bull Smuts. He is absolutely passionate about the preservation of our wonderful leopards on our mountains. And of course, he's reported that their populations are kind of consistent. So they are consolidating their natural kind of presence. And they've had a natural presence for forever in the Cape Mountains. But yeah, let's find out from Dr. Bull Smuts at 9:45 how we can turn that around. Some education is needed there, very certainly. And we're also going to be talking about AI licensing at about 10:30. It could become music's next royalty stream. But we got to get the rules, says Nick Matsoukas, CEO and founder of the Academy of Sound Engineering. Engineering, that's going to make for interesting conversation as well. All of it is going to make for interesting conversation through till 12 o'clock.
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20: Errol Thompson, your hot sauce that you gave me is absolutely divine. I tried it with everything I had over the weekend. It comes highly recommended. When are we going to find it in the supermarket shelves?
0: No, Clary, good morning and good morning to the listeners. No, no, no. It's too much problems getting it into the shelves. Too much red tape pens. Stuff like that. So it's available from me. If you can contact me, I will see how I can get it to you.
20: Yeah, no, but I thoroughly enjoyed it. Thank you.
0: Thank you for that good review. Man, I also want to speak about Eskom. You know, Eskom has been very troublesome over the past couple of years. And we've, since 2007, we've had major problems with load shedding. There was times when we went to stage six. And everybody was complaining about it. We had to get generators, inverters, whatever the case may be. But we've been without load shedding now for more than a year. And you know, with the storms, I've heard people on the early show complaining about Eskom in the rural areas. Now, one must also take into consideration, Clary, the terrain that Eskom's lines go through and the type of lines that they do have. Some of the high voltage lines have pylons. The not-so-high-voltage lines have even these creosoted poles like the telephone, and they get blown over or broken. And it's a major operation to get those poles up and those lines back in order in quick time that people expect them to do so. It's not an easy job. Sometimes they even require helicopters. So one must also bear in mind this factors when it comes to Eskom. I'm sure they're trying their damnest to supply us with uninterrupted energy, and I think they are succeeding to a certain extent. But those living in the rural areas, there was a woman that phoned in from Betty's Bay. They've been without electricity for 8 days. It's a long time, and it's a hell of an inconvenience. But if you go look the damage at what the storm caused, then you will realize the task that Eskom has to restore these lines. And you know, you sometimes see them with this big 4x4 trucks. That's why they have it. And a lot of these lines cross farm areas, and farm areas have rivers. So bear in mind, keep Eskom in your mind, and also so now and then put the feather in the cap.
20: No.
0: Well, you might differ, Clary. You might differ. You might differ.
20: I'll tell you why I differ. But Errol, we got to go to Natalie Malchus.
0: No, it's fine.
20: And you know, and if we're late, then I get the panga cake from her, which you are well familiar with. Yeah. So it's Monday. Can't deal with Natalie's panga cake. But I get you. But economic theory. I think this is my point. Economic theory 101, and I think in an economy like ours, I think there is a good argument to be made about a natural state-owned monopoly like Eskom, because if you're going to be building a duplication of that infrastructure, parallel power grids, for example, that's a complete waste of money. That is inefficiency. So, yeah, the social contract, I think it does require efficiencies, unequivocal operational efficiency and a zero profit motive. So you're giving that energy to the consumer at cost, and that essentially contributes to GDP. That hasn't happened. And it hasn't happened because of extraction, because of rent seeking. And we are now back to what we did in 2000, except we're doing it a lot more expensively. It's 17 past nine. I got to be in my bonnet, Natalie. Welcome. It's good to have you with us.
3: This is Cape Talk. Cape Talk.
20: And it's always good to have you, especially on a Monday, especially when you're overwhelmed.
1: Thank you, Clarence. That doesn't happen often, and it's not today. There's no overwhelmed nothing here. But this is a great segue. I will start with one of the dominating stories we have on our diary that we will continue to look at is the aftermath of the devastating storm that the Western Cape felt. Two consecutive cold fronts that just came in and caused sheer chaos. And much like many of the callers who have phoned in on various shows on Cape Talk over the last few days have relayed, it's left more chaos. Many areas are still without electricity. Water supply has to be reworked because the original pipelines are no longer viable. Some roads remain closed and will remain closed for some considerable time. We've got the infrastructure department in the Western Cape saying, frankly, for some of these mountain passes, there's no timeline as to when it will reopen because of the amount of work that is needed. So we'd rather do it properly and take our time with it than set a date for when it will reopen and rush ourselves. That will cause further damage down the line. So we are tracking the aftermath and all that will go into the rebuild operation. Many of the industrial, agricultural districts are still not even necessarily underwater anymore, but they have sustained damage that's going to require a lot of money and a lot of time to get back on our feet. Of course, that also means that flood-affected families in those low-lying areas in some of the hardest-hit parts of the Western Cape still need our assistance. And teams like Gift of the Givers have now partnered with the Western Province Cricket Association. Newlands State Cricket Stadium is a drop-off site where those who are able in the Cape Town Metro to drop off essential items, care packs, hygiene packs, non-perishable foods, dry clothes to assist those families who still need. Around 85,000 people were impacted by the weather over the last few days. So that will remain a big story for us, one that we will track for a few more days. We've also got a very busy court roll. We start in the Western Cape High Court where Judge Robert Henney has said, I'm done with this. If the defense doesn't get its act together, bring a fresh witness and take this case forward, their case is closed as far as he's concerned. And we'll hear today what he makes of the submissions both the defense and the prosecution would have had to submit by now. So it's going to be a very interesting day in the MODAC trial in the Western Cape High Court. And our colleague Carlo Peterson is tracking that for us. In other court cases, we've got a former municipal manager in KwaZulu-Natal who's appearing in court. He's linked to the murder of a former colleague, Sindiso Magaka. That case is not going away anytime soon, especially with the addition of Fadil Adams, now the MP who is said to have interfered with the police's very sensitive investigation. We also have the Mpumalanga taxi boss, Josie Banyone, with three others appearing in court today. They are appearing in the KwaGrafontein Magistrates Court facing charges of extortion and money laundering. This, the state believes, is linked to other cases that we may or may not have heard about at the Madlanga Commission, but it's still too early to reveal what they've got up their sleeves. And in a more fun note, we've got South Africa that is now the largest citrus exporter. We've beat out Spain for this accolade, and the Mandela Collection, which is an archive of personal items, transcriptions of speeches, gifts, some of the artwork that the president had in his, whether it was the home that he stayed in on Victor Verster, now Drakenstein facility, or any of his personal homes. These have now formed part of the Mandela Collection, which will receive heritage status today in a ceremony in Mthatha that is being led by the Sport, Arts and Culture Minister Gayton McKenzie. There's a lot happening, Clarence, and we're tracking it all.
20: Yeah, on the beat through till 12 o'clock, Natalie Malchus, and you'll get the meat at the bottom and at the top of the hour through till 12 then. Views and Usulies with me, Clarence. If you want to join in on the conversation, you can do that via WhatsApp on 0725671567, and you can call on 0214460567. I want to play a song, but before I get there, I didn't want to get the numbers wrong, right? So just so you get a sense of what load shedding cost us since 2007. But according to data from the Council for Scientific and Industrial Research, the economic forfeiture reached astronomical peaks. And they have reported on 2023 alone. That was the worst year of rolling blackouts. Apparently, the economy lost an estimated 2.9 trillion rand in economic output. Even with the grid stabilizing, of course, the trailing economic hangover remains massive. Now, how... what was the long-term drag? You want to know what is the cumulative cost of load shedding since 2007? So they estimate that load shedding has shaved off between 15% and 20% of cumulative GDP growth. They say had the grid been stable, the South African economy could easily be significantly larger than it is today, preserving hundreds of thousands of jobs and, of course, a lot of people in work. I think we need to reflect on the cost of inefficiency, because that's what it represents. Can't have parastatals suffering such inefficiency. It just hits society, kicks society in the crotch in a very profound kind of... I want to play a song. I want to get happy. It's not really a happy song, I think. It is melancholy. In the French tradition. And I love it. We're talking about Jacques Brel, a Belgian master of the French chanson tradition. And it's raw. It's not like polished pop. It's raw, and you'll get a little bit of that. It's about storytelling, theatrical storytelling. And the lyrics always comes first. And Jacques Brel wrote the song in 1959. It still moves me in 1926. And I think it's one of those kind of evergreen, just kind of hits. It just loaded with emotion. Don't leave me.

0: did.
1: Oh, isn't that just powerful? Joe says, I'm going to make you angry. Are you angered by such beautiful, beautiful delivery? Slow, haunting vulnerability and Jacques. How can people not like this, Joe? Are you serious? Joe says you're hating it. I've got to cut it. But it does gradually kind of build up into an emotional storm of, no, just absolutely exquisite melancholy on a Monday. Maybe that's what informs my mind this morning. That was a song that I thought I'd throw at you. 1959, and if you're not hated, like Joe thinks you do, you maybe want to go and find all of it. It's out there. Anna Marie writes, good morning, Clarence. I just want to know why it's always the poorest of the poor that always suffer with bad or lack of service delivery by municipalities all over this country. This has been ongoing for very many years. I feel so very, very sorry for the people. And I'm so there with you, Anna Marie, not just municipalities, dysfunction in government, inefficiency, incompetence by government impacts the poorest of the poor more so. And that is something that all of us need to lament. And we need to get really the efficiencies going in government. We got to get the skills there to be able to deliver to especially the poorest of the poor. But I have this theory about this, Anna Marie, and I'm going to be going out on a limb here. So my theory, Anna Marie, is that the slave perceives freedom to be the life of the slave owner. So the slave, when the slave comes into power, the slave wants to be the slave owner, wants to rule large over the plebs. So we're not necessarily improving the situation for all the people. We're just kind of duplicating that kind of paradigm that they stuck in. The slaves become the slave owner, and they exploit and they oppress. That's my theory, and that's crazy. I feel like I'm at my sister's. Her husband is French Mauritian, and he plays that music. Okay, Tina's forgiven. Namakita pa. Clary, when listening to your music, do you prefer mono or stereo? I wish all the music was broadcast and played in good, clear, high fidelity. Of course, high fidelity, ideally. But it does come with that nostalgic crack from time to time. And that nostalgic crack maybe just reminds us that expression and music form was maybe a lot more true back in the day. And that it's a lot more kind of, yeah, just kind of zeros and ones. It's just so perfect. It's so boringly perfect when it goes through a computer. Yeah, some of the messages in, keep it. Oh, Jenny says that was wonderful. Told you so. Told you so, Joe. Right, it is 9:29. Coming up in a short while, we've got news headlines and Natalie Malchus. And then, of course, we've got Barb's Wire, Barbara Friedman, joining us after news headlines. A whole lot of stuff that she'll be bringing to our attention, things trending on social media. And then Dr. Bull Smuts from the Landmark Foundation. He's a prominent South African non-government, well, they a prominent South African non-government organization. And they're going to talk to us about a recent opinion piece in the Mail and Guardian that questions why the NPA is not acting against farmers who trap, capture, kill leopards, even though it's an offense, with a maximal penalty of 10 million rand or 10 years imprisonment or both. Why is it not serving as a deterrent? Dr. Bull Smuts at about 9:45. But first, at 9:30, Eyewitness News headlines. Here's Natalie Marcus.
2: Thank you, Clarence. Good morning. The Police Oversight and Community Safety MEC Andrew Murray has urged anyone with information to come forward following a shooting in West Bank. On Saturday, three people were killed and a seven-year-old child wounded in a shooting incident in Strandveld Street. Murray is encouraging residents to use the available anonymous reporting channels to assist police investigations. Controversial political fixer Brown Mokgosi is due to appear in the Johannesburg Magistrates Court today for allegedly staging his own assassination attempt. Mokgosi was arrested on Friday shortly after testifying at the Madlanga Commission. He's charged with defeating the ends of justice. and an extensive archive of some of former President Nelson Mandela's personal items is getting heritage protection. To mark International Museum Day, Sport, Arts and Culture Minister Gayton McKenzie will today declare the Nelson Mandela Collection a heritage collection. This means the artifacts linked to the life and legacy of the late statesman will receive protections under the Heritage Resources Act as national treasures. We'll have more on these and other stories at 10 or as it happens. EWN Traffic. On the N1 outgoing, there's an accident at Durban Road. The vehicles have been moved to the left shoulder. And on the N2 incoming, traffic slows down at Bunga Avenue. A reminder of a few faulty traffic lights across the city. Should you come across any of them, please treat those as a four-way stop. Natalie Malchas, Eyewitness News, Traffic.
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3: You're with Cape Talk.
1: I like it foreign. I like it foreign, says Gail. This is so beautiful. Love it. Nostalgia and foreign. Guten Morgen. Welcome. This is Views and News. It is 9:32. My name's Clarence. And yeah, we are going to go to Barbara Friedman, Barb's Wire. And I have no doubt you are going to want to throw your lot into the conversation. She's going to be, I think, inevitably coaxing you into a thought or two. Maybe you want to express it via WhatsApp at 072-567-1567. And you can call anytime at 021-446-0567. Barb's Wire, Barbara Friedman, our digital content editor. Welcome.
4: Yes, good morning. Happy Monday.
1: Yes, you had a good weekend.
4: I did. It was relaxing. The weather was nice, sir.
1: I can see that.
4: Nice, sir?
1: I can see that.
4: Yeah, our little dog settling in.
1: I can well imagine.
4: Well, still has a very weird-looking face, but anyway.
1: But you say it's healing up, right?
4: It's definitely healing.
1: And
4: it's
1: and there's going to be 100%.
4: The vets say that the hair will grow back. So at the moment, he looks like a burn victim, even though it's not. It's red mange. Mm. Yeah. Yeah, you know, sometimes I just look at him and I feel sad for because he's actually 5. I thought he was 3, but anyway.
1: And he's oblivious to it, obviously. To the mange, to the red.
4: I mean, he's got itches still, but that's because it's healing and the scabs are scabbing and it's falling off. And my partner's like, I don't know where those scabs are. I said, we'll live. We will survive scabs.
1: There's an insect surviving because of the scabs.
4: He is extremely sweet, though, and very, very, very good. He's a good little boy. Yeah. And they're getting on well, him and our other one. So this went absolutely viral. And I've asked a few people in the office and everyone goes, oh, I've not heard about it. So here you are, hearing it from me. This Swatch launch descended into utter chaos worldwide. And I mean, videos from Dusseldorf in Germany, from Malaysia, from Kuala Lumpur, from New York City, from Paris, around the world. They launched this collabo that Swatch are doing with Audemars Piguet Royal Pop Collection is what it's called. So the Piguet watches go for $35,000 a piece. Obviously not something anyone can really afford or very few. So Swatch are doing these collabos with these very luxury high-end brands for like $400. Okay. Still sounds quite a lot to me. Well, people were queuing for 5 days outside Swatch shops around the world in these cities to get this. And as Swatch said, it's not a limited edition. It's going to be available like for the next 6 months or a year or whatever it is. So you could have bought it, but I suppose there's this thing of saying what? This is the world we live in. People are not well. You kind of go, what? I had to get it at the moment it dropped. There was absolute chaos. People didn't get the watches, it doesn't look like. They had to close down the stores. There were riot police with pepper sprays and shields, and it was unbelievable. Let's play a little bit of audio. You can just listen to a bit of the chaos.
5: Shutting.
1: And it's probably our biggest source of stress. Time.
4: I mean,
1: is the one thing that we don't want in our lives.
4: As Lester said when he walked past my office and I was telling him, he said, who has watches anymore?
1: Hmm.
4: Well, people do for their steps and other things. You know, they're actually quite a good fitness kind of addition. But the crowds were so aggressive. And there was one guy, we were going to play it, but it was too long. He was going on about how they're all liars. I've been queuing for 5 days since, I mean, people saying they've been there since like 4 a.m. And then they broke the queue. They stopped those queues so they couldn't get their watches. And the I've never in my life, and I just think a lot of the commentary online was there's something very wrong with us.
1: No, very. I want to go back to the time when they asked you for the date and you're like, oh, maybe May, maybe June.
4: Maybe
1: June. Can't be later than July.
4: Let's look at the sundial. But, you know, when you look and say, why was this a big deal? It's because it's a very high-end luxury brand that no one can afford. And now you get to wear it because it's in collabo with Swatch and it's at a price point you can afford. But my point is, everyone knows you didn't pay $35,000 for that watch. We all know it was a $400 watch. So I'm not sure what status symbol you're getting out of that. Anyway, if you go online and watch the videos, it is dystopian. You're going to go, wow, consumerism, branding, this whole need to wear your branding on your person, you know, to be somebody. It's gone to another level. And then secondly, it's also a story that's been around for quite a few weeks, but I saw it kind of trending on quite a few of the socials yesterday, which is this, and I don't know if I haven't heard it on our radio, this whole idea that the scientists are saying Africa may slowly be splitting apart. They believe they found new signs that it is slowly splitting apart beneath Zambia. Researchers studying deep geological activity say the movements in the Earth's crust, that's the tectonic plates, suggest the eastern part of Africa could eventually separate over millions of years. Listen, this is going to happen slowly. I don't think it's going to happen in my lifetime. Sure. I thought our new northern tip of our continent will then be Zambia. Then there'll be a sea. Then there'll be the next. Do you know what I mean? If it splits that way.
1: It split north to south.
4: Oh, not east to west?
1: No.
4: Really?
1: Yeah, but it's...
4: So it's, Cape Town it's, and Bloemfontein might be in different continents.
1: Yeah.
4: Hilarious. So, I mean, the experts are saying this is a very slow process. No one's waking up tomorrow morning, you know, witnessing this giant crack in the continent. But it is a fascinating... it is fascinating research into the shifts that could reshape our planets over time. And people are like commenting saying, will the Vic Falls be on the Zambian side then? I mean, where, you know, are we going to have like a sea between, really, so you're saying it's splitting north to south?
1: I know that there's in the eastern region by the Horn, there have been reports of similar activity. I'm not sure if they're talking about the same kind of split.
4: Yeah, they're saying here that beneath Zambia, they're discovering this bubbling, rising geothermal spring, suggesting that molten material from Earth's mantle is pushing through the hidden fracture of the crust, and this could be the mark of the birth of a new continental rift. And... yeah, this is in the Zambia area. But funny that you asked me that question and I somehow didn't see that, whether it was west, east to west, west to east, or north to south, because that would make a difference. Because South Africa's future, long ahead in the future, will then be, will be two countries. And then finally, just on a lighter note, although again, my cynical mind always kicks in. So South Africa has set a pet food donation.

0: donation, the food donated, 67,200 kilograms of pet food was gathered at the Bloemfontein show, beating out a previous record. And of course, this will be distributed to animal welfare organizations across the country who need it. My cynical brain goes, well, how does that actually work? Do they come to the stall and buy that particular pet food? So then the pet food brand makes quite a lot of money out of it. But okay, let's not nitpick. I mean, I think it's still amazing that 67,000 kilograms of pet food was donated and that will all go to pets in need. And I'm very happy about that. So we broke the world Guinness World Book of Records on pet food collection within a 24-hour period.
1: Wow. And that's a well done then.
0: Yeah, it is well done. Whoever benefits other than the pets,
1: I've just
0: still
1: checked.
0: Well done.
1: So there is the Nubian plate. This is what they're saying.
0: Yeah?
1: The massive main block Nubian plate carrying most of Africa and the smallest sliver breaking away to the east is the Somalian plate. So that's that one there that I'm familiar with. The Zambian one is news.
0: Yes, that's this one I was talking about.
1: Part of the press. So they're saying scientists studying geothermal hot springs in Zambia's Kafue Rift, 2,500 kilometers long southwest African rift zone. Okay, so there's something happening there as well.
0: So it might actually end up, if all of that happens, both the one you were speaking about and this one, we could end up with four continents.
1: Yeah.
0: We could have four quadrants. We'll be in the Western,
1: but again, no need
0: southwestern
1: to
0: country.
1: Right now.
0: No, I won't be alive to see it. Pity.
1: We're gonna be 2,060,000 years old.
0: Okay, but it could have been fun.
1: Thanks, Bob.
0: We'd have had a new Riviera to the north.
1: Bob Zwahia, Mondays through to Thursdays at 9:30.
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1: Apparently something big is coming our way, Mzansi. It seems like a takeover is about to happen. And with it comes a big change and even big ideas, more opportunities and more ways to win at life. So if you're tired of life never giving you a real chance, be on the lookout on the 1st of June 2026, because the chance you've been waiting for is finally coming home with Caesar Kaya. A new chapter begins. Stay tuned for updates on the 21st of May.

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3: Welcome back. It is 9:45 exactly. Dr. Bull Smut is with the Landmark Foundation, the chairperson there, founder and chairperson there. And we are going to be talking about the killing of leopards. So Dr. Bull Smut, environmentalist, he strongly criticized the South African National Prosecuting Authority and conservation authorities like Cape Nature for failing to prosecute landowners who illegally trap and kill leopards in the Western Cape. And the crux of his argument is that despite clear statutory protections, the justice system treats the killing of globally threatened apex predators with functional impunity or insignificant penalties. Dr. Bull Smut, always great to be able to chat with you. Good morning and welcome.
4: Good morning, Clarence. Thanks for having me.
3: It could be argued we have so many things pressing for our attention in this particular country. This doesn't necessarily stack up as important.
4: Well, we obviously dispute that, and we're sort of better known for our research work and our mitigation work to try and get people to tolerate these animals. And, you know, and in South Africa's framework of sustainable utilization, one of the legs that stands on is the enforcement of the laws that protect these animals, and leopard being one of the big five and really hanging on in the Cape provinces. It is an important act for us within the broader discussion around sustainable development. And I think what our frustrations in this matter has been is the utter dereliction of duty by an agency like the National Prosecuting Authority and some of the conservation agencies, and we focus that article on the Western and Northern Capes, where these things fall through the cracks and people act with impunity. And the article stemmed out of a case of seven leopards that have been either trapped unlawfully or killed over the last 2 years with a seemingly little consequence.
3: One such case, the Rubik West case in October 2024, leopard fitted with an active research collar, the only monitored individual to recolonize that specific landscape, I believe, in a century, is that correct? Was shot and killed?
4: Yes. Yeah, and we have anecdotal reports that leopards disappeared from the Kasteelberg near Rubik in the 1880s. And this cat, we were able to, it ended up in an unlawful cage trap for which there were no consequences in the February when we actually rescued it out from that cage and we placed a research collar on it. And it was quite a seminal event because it was a recolonization that had taken place into those mountains. And in fact, most of the community around there were delighted at that rewilding effort, and several months later, we picked up on the collar that it had become stationary, and we went to investigate and found its body. Subsequently, a bullet head was found in its chest. The conservation authority, being Cape Nature, didn't even bother doing an investigation, let alone refer the matter to the police and prosecuting authorities.
3: I think the reason why I wanted to single out that particular case, the Rubik West case, is because but you confirmed it, that the community loved this rehoming little exercise that you have undertaken over there. They wanted the leopard back in its natural environment there, and they would most certainly be, I think, wonderful partners in this effort of yours to educate. And I think that is necessary.
4: No question about it, and it was the case, but this illustrates the problem with wide-ranging species that aren't contained. in that it takes one bad actor in its range to give this outcome. And, you know, on top of this, if both the management authorities, the investigating authorities, and the prosecuting authorities seem to be asleep at the wheel, these things happen with impunity. And this is the problem with these species that require such wide ranges.
3: Yes, sir.
4: One bad actor.
3: It's a voice note for you, Dr. Bull Smuts. Please name and shame, and we will, I think, let's take a listen.
5: Hi there. Thanks. I love this sort of conversation. It's Philip speaking. Please could you name and shame the person responsible for shooting the leopard in Ruby Castile? It would be lovely to be able to, for karma to take its effect. Thanks.
3: Yeah, can you name and shame and we'll tie and feather?
4: Yeah, look, we've been through this route and we have even turned at the constitutional courts around naming and shaming, which has affirmed our right as environmental advocates. But I think, you know, until I have a very clear, defendable cause and effect, I am usually cautious in doing that because, you know, I can't be spending my life in court. I do enough of that I can't invite it if I don't have verifiable evidence. In this particular case, we had a very, very strong suspicion as the causative agent, and we passed that on to the investigating authorities, but seemingly nothing was done about it, and I don't know why. That's the frustrating part of it.
3: You can actually access relief for stock losses from such predatory activity, can you not?
4: Not from the state. The state can't procure in that way. But we as an organization where we work on leopards specifically, we as an innovative mechanism have offered compensations. And in fact, in that case, compensations were offered but declined because the farm owner refused to receive the leopard back on his land, and we had to release it elsewhere. But it, of course, it returns because there's so little habitat for it. So in certain circumstances, yes, there is relief available.
3: Kate writes, Cape Nature are not about conservation. They have also issued many baboon kill orders. They should rename themselves. Are you also dissatisfied with their response, Dr. Bull Smut?
4: Absolutely. In this case, I even spoke to the director responsible for this action, and seemingly she indicated she was unaware of the situation, which has been all over the media. So it's very frustrating. Another frustrating part about Cape Nature is they have steadfastly refused to implement the threatened or protected species regulation, which emanates from the National Act, the National Member Act. And that's now for 19 years they've refused to implement national regulations, which we believe are unlawful. And why that is important is because both NEMA and NEMBA creates a category of vicarious liability, which means basically if for instance, if you slip on a wet floor in Checkers, you don't turn around and sue the cleaner. You turn around and sue the company. That's the vicarious liability clause that's quite well accepted in South Africa. And NEMBA and NEMA and TOPS makes it very clear that the land owner manager is responsible for what happens on their land. Now, usually the defense in these cases is, but I didn't set the trap or I didn't pull the trigger, and you don't have direct liability to prove. But these acts provide an opportunity to prosecute people on a vicarious liability basis. And sadly, for 19 years, Cape Nature has just unilaterally and without consequences failed to implement national regulations.
3: Noted, Dr. Bullsmut. So we have a situation, the farmer doesn't want to lose his livestock. We don't want to have the predator trapped. We don't want the predator killed. How do we keep the peace?
4: Okay, well, there are a multitude of mechanisms, none of which are complete silver bullet, but there are some that are better than others that can reduce losses. In the same breath, I'm sure Woolworths doesn't like bread stolen off their shelves, but it doesn't give them the right to chop somebody's hand off or shoot them. So there are laws by which we all operate, and just being a farm owner doesn't exclude you from those laws. And these species are protected, and there's a reason that they are protected, because they are threatened to some extent and some to a greater extent, and therefore we must all abide by the law. The problem in these cases is that people take the law into their own hands, and that's what we're objecting to. So if you do that, you need to face the consequences of the law.
3: Noted. Can I, Trish, volunteers what could be a solution? I don't know. Maybe a burbul, maybe an Anatola, says
4: yes,
3: Trish.
4: Yes. If there are a number, okay, I can list some of them. There are barrier methods in the form of encampments. There is electric fencing. There is even collars that you can put on the livestock that prevent them getting the kill bite from these cats. There are aversion devices, which is sounds, smells, and lights that deter these predators. There is even fladry, which is flags that are tied up. There's guardian animals, of which the most famous one is the Anatolian guardian dogs, but there are a number of other animals that, and of course the gold standard is human herding, is highly effective. So there is a number of mechanisms, and those have been proven and tested in science to be highly effective.
3: Dr. Bullsmuts, that's all that we have time for, but thank you for just availing yourself all the time to keep us up to speed just on how well our leopards in their natural home are doing. Landmark Foundation founder and chairperson, bringing the time to 2 minutes to 10 o'clock. Natalie Malchas now standing by with Eyewitness News at the top of the hour.
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0: Good morning, I'm Natalie Malchus. Gift of the Givers has partnered with the Western Province Cricket Association to assist local flood victims after last week's devastating storms. Two successive cold fronts caused widespread damage to more than 20,000 dwellings and impacted about 85,000 people. The Gift of the Givers has appealed for donations to be dropped off at the Newlands Cricket Stadium from today until Wednesday. The NGO says these items can include mattresses, blankets, hygiene essentials, and non-perishable foods. Former Proteas skipper Graham Smith has also backed this public call.
1: I'm asking if those that can donate and provide whatever they have or what is possible. If you can dig deep and reach out and deliver something to those in need, it'd be greatly appreciated.
0: Yes, cricket colleague Wayne Parnell has also added his voice to the cause.
2: This is my appeal to every single South African. Check out the socials and see how you can get involved. Every single little bit counts. And let's be together and show the true spirit of Ubuntu.
0: Meanwhile, several roads in the Western Cape remain inaccessible in the wake of the devastating storm. The road between Oudtshoorn and the Kango Caves remains closed following a significant rockfall. The Provincial Infrastructure MEC, Tertius Simmet, says specialist rope access teams will first stabilise the mountainside by dislodging unstable rocks to secure the rock face. He adds no timeline has been set for the reopening of this roadway.
3: Motorists travelling to the Kango Caves must use the alternative gravel route via the MR363 towards Carlisle, turning off towards the full school in Mighty Sophia, and are urged to drive slowly and with caution. The department thanks residents, businesses and visitors for their patience during this critical safety work.
0: Take a quick look at the court roll. Presiding Judge Robert Henney has warned delays in the trial of alleged underworld gang boss Nafees Modak will no longer be tolerated in the Western Cape High Court. This after a key witness backed out of testifying last week. A Goodwood prison inmate who cannot be named was set to corroborate evidence in the murder of anti-gang detective Charles Kinnear. Modak is on trial with 14 others and they face more than 120 charges, including the assassination of Kinnear outside his Bishop Laver's home 6 years ago. Carlo Peterson has more.
4: The inmate was expected to support testimony from IPA Deputy Provincial Head for the Western Cape, Mario September, who previously told the court the prisoner identified the alleged shooter as a member of Ralph Stanfield's 28th gang. However, the witness refused to testify, saying he feared for his safety and that of his family. Judge Robert Henney agreed to temporarily excuse the witness and recall September.
5: And once again, I understand now wait for you. And this is an abuse. And I'm warning you, this is not going to happen again.
4: The trial continues today, with Henney set to decide whether to close Modak's case. Carlo Peterson, Eyewitness News.
0: Controversial political fixer Brown Mokgotsi is due to appear in the Johannesburg Magistrates Court today for allegedly staging his own assassination attempt. Mokgotsi was arrested on Friday shortly after testifying at the Madlanga Commission. He's charged with defeating the ends of justice. Tabiso Goba has more.
6: On the morning of the 3rd of November, police were called to Fort Loris to respond to an assassination attempt on Brown Mokgotsi. When police got there, they found a bullet-ridden red Chevrolet, which was allegedly being driven by Mokgotsi during the supposed attack. However, the car was not roadworthy, with no license disc and worn-out tires. After giving the police the runaround, Mokgotsi eventually gave his statement on the attack. However, 6 months later, police are now accusing Mokgotsi of staging the attempted hit and have arrested him for defeating the ends of justice. After spending the entire weekend behind bars, Mokgotsi's lawyers have indicated they will be seeking an expedited bail process. Tabiso Koba, Eyewitness.
0: And finally, an extensive archive of some of former President Nelson Mandela's personal items is getting heritage protection. To mark International Museum Day, Sport, Arts and Culture Minister Gayton McKenzie will today declare the Nelson Mandela Collection a heritage collection. This means the artifacts linked to the life and legacy of the late statesman will receive protections under the Heritage Resources Act as national treasures. Cameron Clark has more.
7: The collection is housed at the Nelson Mandela Museum in three locations across the Eastern Cape: Mthatha, Kunu and Mvezo. It's an archive of 3,900 objects that tells a story of solidarity, hope and love inspired by the life of Nelson Mandela. Included in the collection is artwork, sculptures, textiles, medals and gifts from children across the world. The Sport, Art and Culture Department says items gifted from royalty and traditional leaders are all symbols of Madiba's impact to unite people. The Nelson Mandela Collection receives the special heritage declaration to safeguard against loss, damage or sale for future generations. The department says the recognition of the gifts of the nation collection also preserves the humanity that Madiba embodied. Camry Clark, Eyewitness News.
0: A look at the markets now. Gold is trading at $4,546.11 an ounce. The rand 16.73 to the dollar, 22.25 to the pound, 19.41 to the euro. And Brent crude is trading at $111.33 a barrel. In your traffic on the N1 outgoing, there's still that accident being tended to on Durban Road. The vehicles have been moved to the left shoulder. And on the N2 incoming, traffic slows down at Bunga Avenue. It's a partly cloudy morning. It becomes clear skies a little later with a moderate southeaster, a low of 14 and a high of 22 degrees. The top story this hour. Gift of the Givers have partnered with the Western Province Cricket Association to assist local flood victims after last week's devastating storms.
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11: A very warm welcome back to the second hour of Views and News on this Monday morning. We've got a lot to discuss. We're going to go to the BBC in a short while, and then we will look at licensing. We're talking AI licensing. Could become music's next royalty stream. Interesting stuff. That conversation about 10:30. We'll also look at 50 years of TV in South Africa. Susanda Nkwala will join us at about 11:30. 50 years ago-ish, TV was introduced. I remember that, 1976, in fact. I was a kid, forget the person's name, very first person in our community that had a TV, and I would find myself sitting, watching flowers on a little screen for hours on end. 50 years of TV. And before we go there, I think we played a song in the first hour. We try and just kind of play, get a little earworm going early in the morning. And this morning we played Jacques Brel's 1959 composition. It was called Namakita Pa. Joe said, Clarence, people are going to hate that song. Joe, our technical producer, said, people are going to hate that song. Stop it quickly. He was right. We found the one person that hates that song. In a city of 4.5 million people, we found that one person. Let's take a listen to how he feels about Namakita Pa in a short while. Welcome to Views and News.
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11: Okay, who hated the song, Joe?
12: Morning, Clarence. I love your show deeply. I don't like your choice of music. It's funny. It makes me want to stab myself in the eye with a blunt object. That was terrible. And so I'm with Joe on this one. Terrible, terrible, terrible stuff. Anyway, moving forward, have an awesome day. Grant from Fishhook.
11: Can't believe you didn't like that, Grant. Can't believe you didn't like that. That French chanson, the songwriting tradition, is just absolutely awesome. And it comes through just so very beautifully in that particular song by Jacques Brel. So you and I are going to have to agree to disagree on that one. I think it is just an ultimate example of how our music can be that emotional language. Even if you don't understand the lyrics, you get sucked into it. You have a clear feeling of the melancholy that comes with it. And that's really what I wanted to convey this morning. Okay, Joe, now we're going to go to the BBC. And don't forget, keep your thoughts coming via WhatsApp at 0725671567. That's a WhatsApp number. You can call any time at 021-446-0567. A fly on the wall of a conversation that John Sudworth and Paul Moss are having, both BBC correspondents, and they're talking about the stuff that's being spoken about, not just in the UK, but Europe as well.
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13: Hello, I'm John Sudworth, and welcome to our weekly roundup of what's happening around the world, brought to you by the BBC World Service. Each week, we're joined by one of the BBC's global affairs reporters as we explore the biggest international stories making headlines, along with a few insights that reveal what life looks like in different corners of the globe. It could be politics, climate crises, global culture, or even the everyday moments that connect us all. With me today is Paul Moss, and we're starting with President Trump's state visit to China. So, Paul, reflecting back on this week, I mean, I suppose the big thing to ask is what was on the agenda?
14: Well, this is a very complex relationship, isn't it? You know, the great superpower, the United States, meets with the up-and-coming superpower, China. Fortunately, some bright spark managed to simplify things by boiling it down to what's called the four T's. That's Tehran, trade, tech, and perhaps most sensitively of all, Taiwan.
13: On any of those issues, Paul, those four T's you've mentioned, Tehran, trade, tech and Taiwan, did he get anything in return?
14: Well, let's start with Iran. I mean, this is the big one, Tehran, as it's called, in the four T's. The suggestion was that China really could help here because China has a lot of leverage with Iran. It's easily Iran's biggest export market. And what happened is Donald Trump said, well, you know, we talked about Iran, and American officials were going around briefing journalists saying, yes, they've got a commitment from China to help here, to really put some pressure on Iran. But China was far cooler. China just said in its official statements, we've encouraged the United States and Iran to resolve their differences. So rather than offering to be some intermediary sorting out the problem, it sounded, to be honest, rather more like an exasperated parent telling its two children to stop fighting with each other.
13: Let's pick another one, Taiwan. A lot of speculation going into this summit that President Trump may have been considering conceding something there in return for movement on Iran. Any sense of what actually transpired?
14: You're right. I mean, certainly Taiwan was very nervous about this. Just to recap for people who don't remember, China regards Taiwan not as an independent country, but as a renegade island. It's threatened to recapture it by force. And the United States sells an awful lot of weapons to Taiwan to protect itself. And China's always been very clear that they cannot have normal relations with the United States for as long as that continues. Now, given that Donald Trump hasn't shown the sort of traditional loyalty that America's had to some of its allies, I'm thinking of his attitude to NATO, for example, there were plenty of people rather nervous in Taiwan that he might indeed agree to stop selling weapons in return for, yes, help with other things, concessions from China on other matters. What happened? Well, again, John, I'm sorry, it's hard to say, because all Donald Trump would say at the end is, well, yes, we talked about Taiwan and weapon sales are a useful negotiating chip. Now, that's not going to be enough to keep China happy, but it's also going to leave Taiwan rather nervous that he may indeed negotiate away their protection.
13: So a sense perhaps of a slightly one-sided friendship there and, as you say, reserving judgment in terms of what was actually achieved. Let's move on to another of this week's big issues, much closer to home for us here in London, of course. The British Prime Minister Keir Starmer's in trouble. What's gone wrong for him?
14: You know, this is something that's quite hard to explain to people outside Great Britain, because it's only 2 years since the Labour Party, with Keir Starmer in the lead, won a huge majority in a general election. Now he is one of the most unpopular prime ministers of modern times. And local elections last week saw his Labour Party lose so many votes that people called it the worst disaster the party had seen. It lost votes to the left, to the Green Party. To the right, it lost votes to the anti-immigrant populist party Reform. And that's meant that Keir Starmer's not just unpopular with the country, he's now pretty unpopular with a lot of people in his party, and they want him to go. So various erstwhile colleagues have been circling like vultures, everyone waiting to see who's going to make their move. It looks like a man called Andy Burnham. He is the mayor of Manchester. And this week he said he was effectively going to resign from being mayor and try and become a member of parliament in a by-election in order to challenge Keir Starmer for the leadership and effectively to become prime minister of Great Britain.
13: So, Sir Keir Starmer under a lot of pressure. I mean, it seems extraordinary. He won a pretty thumping victory a little less than 2 years ago. What is it? Is it his politics? Is it his personality? Or is there something bigger at play here?
14: I think, you know, certainly his personality is a problem. He's seen as uncharismatic. He hasn't achieved his goals. I mean, Britain remains a country where wages haven't gone up much, haven't kept up with inflation, public services are bad. But yes, I do think there is something far wider than one man or indeed one party going on here. If you look across Europe, left-wing parties are in trouble. I mean, Germany's SPD, the French Socialists, the Italian Left, these were once major parties in their country. They now get a fraction of the votes they once did. Spain, the only major European, a large European country with a socialist government, on Sunday has regional elections in Andalusia, once a solidly socialist region. Now they're expected to get a drubbing. So, you know, Britain may replace the leader, may replace its Labour Prime Minister. It's hard to see that, though, shifting this very widespread geopolitical shift.
13: Much of it, of course, some people would argue, flowing from the big shift we've seen in American politics in recent years, the rise of a populist version of the Republican Party and its influence being felt around the world. Which brings us to our last issue of this week. I want you to focus on Cuba.
14: Yeah, I mean, speaking of socialists in trouble, Cuba really is in a terrible state. The United States has effectively imposed a blockade on the island, and they're really short, particularly of fuel. And that got much worse in January when the president of Venezuela was captured by the US forces, removed from power. Venezuela was about the last country supplying a lot of fuel to Cuba. Now that stopped. And this week, the authorities in Cuba effectively admitted we have pretty much run out of fuel. And that means there are power cuts almost 24 hours a day. There have been furious protests. I mean, bear in mind, it's summer coming in Cuba. It's swelteringly hot. There's no electricity for fridges, not even for fans. Forget anything like air conditioning. People really are suffering there.
13: And what is the mood amongst ordinary Cubans? We know it's been through crises before. There was a similar energy crisis when the Soviet Union collapsed. Are people rallying around the leadership? Are they blaming US pressure? Or is there a sense anywhere that there's some support for what Donald Trump is doing?
14: You know, I've been to Cuba and they are very proud of their defiant attitude. I mean, ever since the 1960s, Cuba has seen itself as this, as they see it, bulwark against the bullying Uncle Sam next door. They're the country that's held out. But the protests suggest people really have had enough now. Do they blame the government? Do they blame the United States? Either way, they want their government to do something. And I guess there is a pressure to make concessions to the United States in order to get this situation resolved. I mean, you can be as defiant as you want, can't you? And as angry and have all the political views you want. When you've got no fuel, you've got no electricity and it's hot, it's easy for the mood to change very quickly.
13: Paul Moss, thank you very much for giving us your insight into some of those big international stories making headlines this week.
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18: Welcome back. And I am worried about the Cubans. A very resourceful country. I was there in 2003 and it was a very transformative visit. I must say, enjoyed the music, spent lots of late nights at Casa de la Musica, dancing until the sun came up, met a lot of amazing Cuban people, and resourceful in the face of a blockade for a very, very long time and surviving. And that joy de vivre was absolutely palpable. This one, however, is hurting, and I know it's going to fundamentally shift, of course, that Cuban culture. So we'll keep an eye on it. That coming out of the BBC newsroom, of course, bringing the time to 19, nearly 20 past 10. We welcome to the studio Erica Wickham, Managing Director of the Future Fund. Are we really talking important stuff? Erica does bridge the gap, the systemic barriers, socioeconomic development and education. She's been involved with various platforms as well.
19: Yes, good morning. Thank you for having me.
18: Train-wise?
19: That's correct. I own Trainwise Financial Consulting as well. Yes.
18: Yeah, and
19: I'm now the managing director of the Instructional Leadership Institute.
18: And Siyafunda as well?
19: And I'm part of Siyafunda as well. I'm on their board.
18: And you're wearing a different hat today.
19: Absolutely.
18: You're wearing a Future Fund hat.
19: Yes. It is my concept that I came up with. It's about getting funding into our organization to do the good work in our public, under-resourced public schools in South Africa.
18: Brewing better, brighter futures. That's the mission I see. And I think it also talks fundamentally to a small little donation, cheaper than a cup of coffee, may I add, at this moment in time, being able to fund life-changing resources, essentially.
19: Absolutely. We call it the power of 10 Rand. So I came up with a concept of our organization. Let me start off. Our organization is fully funded. And what we do is we go into under-resourced schools and we support principals with some practical teachings on how to implement the educational policy, how to change classrooms, how to create a better school culture. And on my day 4 of being appointed to MD, our major international funder closed their doors. And I had to think up of another concept around how do we get money into this organization to do the good work we do. And I came up with a future fund. And it is literally the power of 10 Rand. And we want to drive the society in South Africa to look at how do we make a change in a small way, but we come together as a big community.
18: Yeah, and I like the horse, but the jockey in this particular case, I think, is a winner as well. And that you're the jockey, obviously.
19: Thank you,
18: Erica. So specifically, just give us the mechanics of it all. You want my 10 Rand on a regular basis. And how will that 10 Rand translate into the life of some young person?
19: So I'm extremely transparent about fundraising specifically, because I know there's a culture in South Africa where people are very concerned about, you know, where's your money going to? So if you go onto our website, ili.org.za, you will actually see on the Future Fund page that I'm already starting to show what kind of monies we've raised. I think it's 13 people have donated 890 Rand so far. And how the mechanics works is I'm looking for 1 million people in South Africa, which is not a small feat, but it's a small amount of people. It's only 5.8% of the working community in South Africa to donate as little as 10 Rand. And what that does is it becomes a micro giving fund. And from that money, I can employ instructional coaches in South Africa to go in to approximately about 14 of them, if I raise 10 million Rand. And they go into schools and they do training and specifically coaching with principals. We're not saying that principals don't know what they're doing, but we want to give them some practical tools on how to implement policy better. And then I can reach up to 336,000 learners. And where we're sitting at the moment is literacy is a major issue in our country. 81% of grade 4 learners cannot read for meaning. And what does that actually mean? That the other subjects that they take will be influenced because they cannot read for meaning. Mathematics will be, all the STEM subjects will be. And we want to focus on the foundational phase. We want to focus on when they come to school.
18: Yeah. I often see us doing really amazing stuff, huge, massive educational reforms costing billions of rand, and some of those playing out in the media at this moment in time. Great teachers. We can do all the effort, put in all the effort to train our teachers effectively, build all the infrastructure that is conducive for learning. But if a child can't see the blackboard, if you're needing glasses or you're hungry, all of that comes to nil. And those are real kind of challenges as well.
19: Yes, there's lots of grassroots issues. 42% of our kids who start in grade 1 are underdeveloped because they don't get to ECDs. 27% of our children are stunted due to hunger. So there's a lot of things that we have to deal with, but we cannot do everything. And what we're trying to do is help the principals of our schools, or the SMTs as they're called, the senior management team, which is the principals, deputies, and the heads of department, how give them these tools so that they can actually do better in their classes, ask the right questions to these children, get them to understand what they're reading, not just reading a word on a paper.
20: Okay, so the Future Fund, I think you've given us a bit of a status as to where it's at this moment in time.
19: A whole 890 rand.
20: Yeah.
19: We're driving it.
20: I'm always amazed at how some people can make 890 rand work and others are like, this is impossible. No.
19: I'm very positive. I do believe that I was given this idea at 3 o'clock in the morning, and I have to make it happen in South Africa.
20: Yeah, and I think the dependence on corporates by so very many amazing people driving amazing projects has unfortunately handicapped their vision that they want to bring. This is a new model where more of us collectively kind of contribute.
19: Absolutely,
20: it?
19: Yeah. Look, in South Africa, we have 226,000 MPOs, NGOs, and we're all vying for the same amount of money. I'd love a corporate to do match funding for me. and I do have some wonderful funders who have agreed to do some match funding. But it's a different type of model. It's a new model. It's something that people are not used to, but they need to be trusting as well. So when I can show the value that they've added, I think it will drive even more.
20: Okay, so give us a sense of just your game plan or your timeline. Take us 5 years hence from here and give us a sense of exactly what the Future Fund will do then.
19: 5 years from now, I am, and I'm not going to say if, I say when. 5 years from now, it's going to be ILI in every single province, working in most under-resourced schools in the rural space specifically, where people don't have access to assistance and coaching. That's where I see ILI.
20: I get you, but we're going to need a lot of Erica Wickhams then in 5 years' time.
19: And there's nothing wrong with that. We'll make it happen.
20: Are people putting up their hands? Are they wanting to get their hands done? This is...
19: It's brand new. We've kicked it off this week.
20: Okay.
19: And we are wanting to get people behind us so that we can create more Erica Wickhams.
20: Okay. Okay. And obviously, just the process of making your 10 rand... work for a young person somewhere in South Africa. Where's that process at? How did that 890 rand come about?
19: Well, I've even had a donation from Australia. So I just put it out to my network, and that's how we start. We just send it out to
20: our
19: network.
20: It's a bank account, essentially?
19: So yes, it's a bank account. I've created a separate account, a savings account within the ILI bank space. Money gets, so you log on to the ili.org.za or our LinkedIn or Facebook or Instagram. There's QR codes. You click, you say how much money you want to donate. It's 100, 200, 500. Or if you just want to do your 10 rand a month, you're welcome to do that as well. It gives you the option to do it monthly as well.
20: Yeah.
19: The money goes into the account. Once we get to a minimum of 700,000, I can then employ one person to go and do exactly what we want to do.
20: Okay. How do you stay accountable to that support base?
19: Showing transparency.
20: Yeah, there's a lot of mischief about. So people
19: exactly.
20: are like scared. Who's Erica?
19: Exactly. That is why I said, from the offset, it's going to be on my website. You can come and see. We're going to be doing recordings. We're going to be speaking to people, showing the difference that we are actually making in South Africa. We've actually done this before. It's a proven model. We've got lots of good stories to tell. I mean, one of them that we can tell is Kraaifontein High School. Their matric pass, everybody focuses on matric pass rates. Theirs went from 53% to 89% within a 2 year space. And that principal, Kirvin Grove, was actually on our program and he finished last year. He's also captured an extra 100 minutes a week due to changing routines from something that we've taught him. We've got another wonderful principal, Cordelia Jacobs, in Makassar, in a primary school, where she's reduced her absenteeism by 33%.
20: Wow,
19: because the kids are wanting to come to school.
20: Let me understand that. So you're backing the good jockeys?
19: Absolutely.
20: And I think that makes kind of sense as well.
19: Absolutely.
20: So Cordelia is the kind of person driving change, and you want to ensure that she makes success out of her effort.
19: We've got another principle, which what I did when I joined the organization in January of this year, I made a point of going around to all the schools that we're going to be working with. We've got 27 leaders that we're working with currently. And I went around to all the schools and I met the principals. And the one principal said to me, Joanne is her name. She said to me, Erica, before I came on your program, I was ready to give up my post. I was ready to take early retirement. She said, and once I finished your program, and what makes your program so unique is your coaching, is your continuous availability to coach us and help us drive change in our school. And she said to me, now I want to create a legacy school.
20: Erica, I'm going to have to wrap up. I'm going to have to go to news. Just again, where's your website and how can we get closer?
19: It's www.ili.org.za.
20: I-O-I.
19: I-L-I.
20: I-L-I.
19: That's okay. Correct.
20: .org.za. Z-A.
19: And you can also go on to our LinkedIn account, which is Instructional Leadership Institute. We've got it on Facebook and we've got it on Instagram.
20: Okay. And you can get closer through any of those two processes.
19: Absolutely.
20: Going to have to wrap it there. Thank you for coming in.
19: Thank you so much.
20: Erica Wickham, our guest, Managing Director at Future Fund.
19: No, at ILI.
20: At ILI?
19: Yes. Okay. The Future Fund is my drive.
20: I got you. At ILI. And that brings the time to 10:31. Natalie Malchas now standing by with Eyewitness News headlines.
1: Thank you, Clarence. Good morning. Relatives of the missing Umpile Sithole are hoping to get answers when the toddler's grandparents appear in court today. The pair was arrested on Friday and charged with child neglect. Two-year-old Umpile disappeared from her grandmother's home in Gamabulela earlier this month while she was sleeping next to her grandmother at the time. The child's relatives are gathered outside the local magistrate's court in Limpopo. The legal team of political fixer Brown Mokgosi has accused the state of bringing trumped-up charges against him. Mokgosi is appearing in the Johannesburg Magistrates Court today. He was arrested on Friday, shortly after appearing before the Madlanga Commission of Inquiry, investigating alleged police corruption. He's charged with defeating the ends of justice. The state has accused him of staging his own assassination attempt in Vosloorus last year. And three people are today expected to appear in the Middelburg Magistrates Court in connection with the alleged fraud and money laundering of the COVID-19 Temporary Employee Relief Scheme. The main suspect, who is a director of a construction company, allegedly unduly benefited from the scheme administered through the UIF back in 2020. The company allegedly claimed more than 26 million rand in UIF benefits for more than 700 ghost employees. We'll have more on these and other stories at 11 or as it happens.
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1: A reminder of those mountain passes that remain closed. This is the French Hook Pass, and the Mitchell's Pass has a stop-go system in place. Faulty traffic lights have been reported in Guguletu on Steve Biko and Governor Mbeki, in Westridge at the Dane Avenue and Westpoort, in Cravenby at Balvini Avenue and Connaught Road, and in Fergrove on the Old Main Road and Grove Street. Please treat those as four-way stops. Natalie Malchas, Eyewitness News, Traffic.
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1: Western Cape police are hunting for suspects behind two mass shootings. Officers are appealing to the public for assistance as they hunt for those responsible for the attack in West Bank and French Hook in the Cape Winelands.
23: Western Cape police spokesperson Novella Potela says investigators are searching for the suspects who remain at large.
24: Provincial serious violent crime detectives have launched a manhunt for two gunmen believed to be behind a shooting incident that left three men dead, a woman and another man wounded on Sunday morning in France.
22: 24 hours a day, Eyewitness News. 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
20: Welcome back. It is 10:37. And it's getting murky out there. I'm talking about intellectual property in respect of music rights. I want to play you just a little snippet of this particular song, and then I'm going to tell you the truth about this particular song. And it may just shock you.

0: I was scrolling through social media, and it just kind of happened. And I was like, "Well, I like that song." And then guess what? I found out that Jada Monroe, Keep Going. Jada Monroe is entirely an AI generated persona. She isn't a real person. Tracks, lyrics, vocals are generated using advanced AI. There's tools like Suno and Udio. And it's then packaged. It's then packaged in that particular way. So is this the reality of the future, that the artists aren't going to be purging from the depths of their deepest, darkest soul, a beautiful music? Is it going to happen there? Are computer scientists going to be writing the music of the future? We're going to explore all the issues around royalties with Nick Matsoukas, co-founder and CEO of the Academy of Sound Engineering. The music industry has a long memory when it comes to technological disruption. There was Napster, of course. And there's piracy, physical piracy, digital piracy, format changes, internet disruption, download streaming, and it's a whole lot of things that were thrown at it, and the artist and their creation suffered in its wake. Welcome, Nick Matsoukas. It's good to have you with us.
1: Good morning, Clarence. Lovely to be with you, and good morning to your listeners.
0: It's very difficult to discern what is an AI song these days from a warm-bodied person's song.
1: Increasingly so, right? I mean, the song that you just played, I think, is a good example of that. And these platforms are getting better and better and better at emulating humanity. No doubt about that. So it's not going away. The only question is, how do we handle this, and what are the copyright and royalty implications?
0: Better, better, better? I mean, as good as maybe

0: kill the music industry. And, you know, the talk at the time around the turn of the century was close down your record labels and shut down your music publishers because this is the end. You know, nobody's going to be buying music anymore because of the internet, and that's the peer-to-peer file sharing. Well, the industry did overcome it and, in fact, entered one of its golden ages soon afterwards. But the way in which it did that was one simple word, and that word is copyright.
1: Yeah.
0: Now, I don't want to give you guys a copyright lecture here, but at the end of the day, the reason why Sean Fanning and the other guys involved in Napster and LimeWire and Streamcast and Grokster and all the others were eventually brought to task, which eventually gave rise to iTunes and the rise of the download, was because of copyright. There were copyright infringements happening. Legal cases had to happen, class action suits in some cases. And eventually the American public woke up and said, well, we don't want to be sued for $700,000 per track like Jamie Thomas Rassett, who was a young student, was. So, you know what, there's this other alternative now, and Steve Jobs was a very clever guy, and I can buy the song that I want for less than a dollar, and you know what, I'll do that instead, and I can have it forever. So that became one of the golden ages of the industry. And then, of course, that technology eventually became the technology that became Apple Music. And today we have Spotify and streaming and all the other sites. So we turned, as an industry, a massive disadvantage into an advantage and something that was good for the industry. And I foresee that the same might well happen with AI.
2: I'm not happy with this quality of line, and it talks to about a future that is upon us. I'm wondering if there's something you can do on your side, Nick, or maybe we should just call you back. Maybe we should just call you back and see if we can get a better line. I'm confused, okay? So I can sit in front of my computer. I've got one of these AI agents working for me. I put in 12 bar blues in A minor, slow tempo, soulful female vocals, which I think is more or less what we just got there from Jada, an AI character. So AI generates the melody, the harmony, and the lyrics. I'm wanting to know if I've actually composed anything, because yeah, I merely curated an output. And I think this is the gray area which we are essentially seeking to explore with him. You can do exactly the same on these AI agents. Give an idea of what the song should sound like. And hey, AI composer, you stick your name to it. It gets playlisted on KFM and it goes on to Spotify and you can make a whole lot of money. It's just not, something is wrong there. The question about what is art comes to mind as well. And I think that's where we're going. It really is a very difficult one to navigate. And I don't know where your thoughts are at on this particular issue, but you're welcome to feed into the conversation on 0725671567 while we try and reestablish that link. There's a difference between challenges faced by the music industry and the threat posed to real human-made art. The latter is the conversation which needs to be had. The former is just money talk. I'm agreeing with you, Nick, absolutely. And I'd like you to help frame our thinking in respect of such consideration. Maybe we can get Nick on the line and he can express himself a little more so. Oh, okay, we've got Nick back via Zoom.
0: Yes,
2: that's a much better line. Now we can hear you absolutely clear. And Nick makes the point. I'm gonna read his question via WhatsApp. There's a difference between challenges faced by the music industry and the threat posed to real human-made art. The latter is the conversation which needs to be had. The former is just money talk. Your response, Nick?
0: Well,
2: Nick talking to Nick.
0: Clarence, are you hearing me?
2: Loud and clear.
0: Okay, excellent. Yeah, look, I think at the end of the day, as I was saying earlier, and I'm not sure where I got up to until I got cut off, you know, the music industry has a history of turning disadvantages into advantages, and I think this is going to be a case of that. The fact of the matter, and there's a little bit of copyright law to be understood here for the listener to understand what I mean. Copyright is a defensive intellectual property right. You have a right to stop others from using your work without permission if it's copyrighted to you. Now, what AI is currently doing

0: is it is taking a vast database of musical works that it has accessed from various platforms, generally YouTube and many others, and it has created these huge databases. Now, when the prompter goes in to Suno or Udio or whatever and says, make me a song that sounds like, I don't know, Bryan Adams, but it must be more country and it must have a flute section in the middle, okay? That is what the AI platform does. It goes and it accesses the ones and zeros that belong to Bryan Adams. Then it will access the ones and zeros of a flute player like Ian Anderson of Jethro Tull, and then it will access the ones and zeros of the string quartet that it wants to use. And those ones and zeros will then be collated and made into this quote-unquote new work. And I'm doing the inverted commas thing with my finger as I say that. Because in anybody's book, in any copyright lawyer's book, that is an adaptation. It's an unlawful adaptation. In America, they call it an interpolation. In England, they call it a derivative work. We call it an adaptation. It's taking somebody else's work, using part of it, and then adding your own parts to it or somebody else's parts to it, and now creating a quote-unquote new work. That is precisely what AI is doing. All the tech heads say so. All the court cases that I've read about this so far say so. So it's making an unlawful adaptation, which in copyright law means, you know, the prompter now has a partner that he never knew he had. In fact, he has in many cases millions of partners. I mean, to simplify this for your listeners, I don't know if you remember when Diddy, who's not the flavor of the month, of course, but when Diddy went and sampled "Every Breath You Take" by the Police and then put it into his song. That was an adaptation of Police's of Sting's song, the Police's "Every Breath You Take." It was an adaptation. He used parts of it and he put his own parts in. That meant that he ended up having to pay $3,000 per day in royalties to Sting, who originally wrote "Every Breath You Take," because it was an adaptation done without permission. And then you're on the back foot copyright wise, and then you've got to pay. This is precisely what is happening in AI. And this is why you've heard about all these court cases against Suno and Udio and OpenAI and all the other platforms in America. Now, in America, they have a thing called fair use, which means that there's a gray area as to whether they're allowed to use it or not. In South Africa, thankfully, we do not have that, even though some lobbyists have been trying to introduce it. But we're not going to get it here because the Constitutional Court, I think, is going to kick that into touch. But provided there's no fair use, this is a copyright infringement. In America, even where there is fair use, the labels who've been suing Suno and Udio have been winning these court cases. Now, then what happens is that Suno and Udio come around the table and say, okay, Mr. Record Label, we have in fact scraped your data and your ones and zeros. How much do you want us to pay? And herein lies the problem, because a lot of the record labels, not all, but a lot of the record labels have gone back to the platforms and said, let's do with Suno and Udio what we did with Spotify. Please give us shares in your company. And that's a problem. Because then the record labels are going to have artists who are human competing with their own artists who are now AI. And which one do you think they're going to punt? Because the second
1: cheaper one.
0: The cheaper one. Exactly.
1: So we're getting somewhere. You are saying essentially that the courts are ruling that AI scraping the data and stealing the zeros and ones.
0: Yes, exactly. Copyright infringement, unlawful adaptations, and therefore Suno and Udio and all the other AI platforms have to come to the licensing table, and they have to pay.
1: But I've scraped Bryan Adams's zeros and ones. What if I put in a prompt like in the example that I used earlier, 12-bar blues in A minor, slow tempo, soulful female vocals? I'm not scraping any zeros and ones from Bryan Adams then.
0: No, but you're scraping zeros and ones from other 12-bar blues artists and country artists and whatever you're looking for. The AI, even though it's called generative, does not actually create anything from scratch. It can only go into the ones and zeros it has, listen to them, copy them. Currently, it has to copy them and then, quote-unquote, learn from them. When the day comes that it no longer has to copy them, but it's still learning from them. That will be a different type of breach, but a breach nonetheless. So it's a machine. It cannot create any work without copying something, even if it's millions of works. And this is one of the problems that is occurring now, because the question is, who will be the plaintiffs? Who will be the people suing the AI platforms? Because there could be millions of them in one song. And that's a practical problem.
1: My guest is Nick Matsoukas, CEO and founder of the Academy of Sound Engineering. And these are the headaches that the music industry is needing to deal with at this moment in time. So can I suggested that if I prompted, then I'm essentially curating an output. Is there any intellectual property there in just curating the output? Or an output?
0: Yeah, it depends on how you do it and what you claim. Firstly, it's a copyright infringement for the AI platform that you are using to be scraping those ones and zeros and using them to create the output. So that's first. And that's a copyright infringement, as we've discussed. So you are as liable as the AI platform there. And that's why the AI platforms are now coming up with concepts like the walled garden, which is fancy terminology for we'll let you play on our platform, but we won't let you download the output. That's what's happening now. So, I mean, what's the point? Then it just becomes a toy. But there are also other legal considerations here, because if, for example, you created an output and you wanted it to sound like Bryan Adams, and it did sound like Bryan Adams, and you then went into the marketplace and you just uploaded it up on Spotify, and everybody thinks, oh, a new Bryan Adams song. Now, that's not just copyright infringement. That's also a breach of personality rights. And it's also what we call in law passing off, which is pretending that it's a product that it's not. You cannot do that. Now, you take somebody like Drake, for example. He released a song called Taylor Made, which he wanted to sound like Tupac and Snoop Dogg. Now, Tupac was, of course, dead at the time. Snoop Dogg very much still alive. But he didn't get their permission or their estate's permission to do this. So, of course, there was a furor about it, and Drake was outraged, and they used copyright and passing off and personality rights to say, you can't do this, it's absolutely unacceptable, and it was taken down. But then, of course, Drake found himself on the other side of the story when he released, when he was infringed, and he released a song that was released by a composer called, well, a so-called composer called The Weeknd. And this song was a kind of a diss track of Drake and sounded very much like him. I mean, he didn't like that at all. And what happened was exactly the same thing. Yeah. It was a breach of the copyright in the underlying composition, a breach in the copyright of the sound recording, which was owned by Universal. And then, of course, passing off and personality rights. You can't do that. There are various legal bases on which the prompter and the platform are responsible here.
1: I suggested that. I'm running out of time. I want to push you in another direction, if you don't mind.
0: Sure.
1: I suggested at the start of our conversation that it's very difficult to tell it apart. Not even a really competent ear is able to do that. Of course, ultimately, an AI-generated artist can't do a live performance, they can't access all the value chains. But here, where IP and copyright lurks, it is a gray area. And then you get to a massive source of income for independent composers. We're talking background music for ads, for, you know, gaming or that kind of business as well. AI can now do that, and I would imagine a cheaper source of such material.
0: And quicker, and very quick. For example, the voiceover industry has practically been decimated by AI in America because, hey, you just put a prompt into Claude or one of the other platforms and say, give me a voiceover that sounds like this, and you're paying nobody except your subscription to Claude, and there you go. It's having the same effect, I think, in the production music sphere already, where film directors don't really care, or advertising commercial directors don't really care what the track sounds like, as long as it kind of fits what's happening on the screen at the time.
1: Yeah.
0: And So instead of using production music and properly licensing it, they'll just ask AI to do it. So it's already doing damage, there's no doubt. But in both those cases, it doesn't sound like human-made music. It really doesn't. Not yet, anyway. But in commercial music, as you played at the beginning of this interview, you can hear that it's sounding more and more human. It's having emotions in it for in its voice, and it's got all these, it's tugging on your heartstrings. And this is happening more and more. However, there's been very interesting research recently, first of all, by WIPO, the World Intellectual Property Organization, who have come up with a stat, and they did proper research on this, that 82% of the polled members of the public would not like to hear AI music for whatever the reasons. They think it's inferior. They don't like it. And anecdotally, I can tell you that my 17-year-old daughter comes, shares a lot of music with me and says to me, I like this one, I don't like that one. This one sounds like auto-tune, that one, the vocal sounds weird. And in every case, that is AI. But in the second place, also, it has to be said, and again, there's been research to this. I don't know if you know the streaming site Deezer.
1: Yes.
0: You heard of Deezer? So Deezer, one of the biggest streaming sites owned by a French company, and they're very important because they're very ubiquitous. They're in plenty of territories, most of the countries in Africa, and Deezer have taken down 75,000 tracks in the last 2 weeks, and another 75 in the 2 weeks before that, and 80,000 the month before that. Why? They've taken it down because, A, they don't believe that this is valuing music. It's devaluing.
1: Yes.
0: And that's bad for them. And secondly, they find that their own listeners, and they polled their listeners, and these are millions of people, have said, we do not want to listen to AI.
1: Nick, we have to go to news. We 2 minutes there. I get that. And I think that is the responsible thing to do. But right now we need rules. And ultimately that's what you're saying. And we need to apply our minds to the issues here.
0: We do. We're inviting government to an AI conference in November, which is happening up in Johannesburg. And we're expecting the Department of Arts and Culture and Trade and Industry and Communications to come through, where government needs to hear loud and clear that we need documentation, if not subordinate, if not superior legislation, that gives us policies on how to handle AI, that there must be detection processes, that there must be attribution, that where it's AI generated, it must say so. And we would like it to go so far as there cannot be an upload of the AI-generated work without the original owners whose ones and zeros were scraped giving their permission.
1: Absolutely. I think let's wrap it there, Nick, but have no doubt we're going to come back to you. We're going to keep a tab on matters. Nick Matsoukas, CEO and founder of Academy of Sound Engineering, and things have changed so fast, so dramatically fast. Always playing catch-up on the AI front, and we will for a while still. 2 minutes. 1 minute to 11 o'clock. Natalie Malha standing by with Eyewitness News at the top of the hour.
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9: Good morning, I'm Natalie Malchas. Western Cape police are hunting for suspects behind two mass shootings. Officers are appealing to the public for assistance as they hunt for those responsible for an attack in West Bank and in Franche Hook in the Cape Winelands. A 7-year-old child was wounded in one of the incidents. At the same time, the Police Oversight and Community Safety MEC Andrew Murray has also urged anyone with information to come forward following the shooting in West Bank. On Saturday, three people were killed and a 7-year-old child wounded in the incident in Strandveld Street. Murray has encouraged residents with information to use the available anonymous reporting channels to assist police investigations. She's also called on communities to help combat illegal firearms and gang violence.
10: It is in the best interest of every law-abiding resident to report unlicensed firearms to ensure criminals do not have access to firearms that enable them to carry out these deadly attacks.
9: Police also investigating the attack in Franche Hook where two people were killed and two others wounded on Sunday morning. The suspects are still at large. Residents of Masingumpile Sithole are hoping to get answers today when the toddler's grandparents appear in court. The pair was arrested on Friday and charged with child neglect. 2-year-old Umpile disappeared from her grandmother's home earlier this month. The child's relatives have gathered outside the local magistrate's court in Limpopo. Nkosikone Malinga Mnisi is there.
11: Relations between the Mabuela family, Umpile's paternal relatives, and the Sithole family have deteriorated after the toddler's mother opened a child neglect case against the grandparents. Umpile's mother has since left the Mabuela homestead, saying she fears for her safety. Despite the family tensions, police say the search for the missing toddler continues. Limpopo police spokesperson Malisela Ledwaba says investigators continue to follow up on leads as they emerge.
12: We haven't managed to find Umpile, and that is the main important thing for us for now. But be that as it may, hence we ended up charging the people who has got the responsibility in terms of Child Care Act, who happened to be the grandmother and the grandfather. So we just hope that moving forward, we might have some kind of light at the end of the day.
11: Umpile's father has been seen outside the court precinct ahead of his parents' appearance before the magistrate. C. Khona Malinga Mnisi, Eyewitness News in Limpopo.
9: The legal team of political fixer Brown Mokgotsi has accused the state of bringing trumped-up charges against him. Mokgotsi is appearing in the Johannesburg Magistrates Court today. He was arrested on Friday, shortly after appearing before the Madlanga Commission of Inquiry investigating alleged police corruption. He's charged with defeating the ends of justice. The state accuses him of staging his own assassination attempt in Vosloorus last year. Mokgotsi's lawyer, William Sekgatia.
13: We are aware of the charges. They are there in the J50. We have noticed the J50. We read it. It is in his possession. And obviously, we don't have the facts behind those particular charges. So we'll wait until we actually have the copies of the docket.
9: Three people are today expected to appear in the Middelburg Magistrates Court in connection with alleged fraud and money laundering of the COVID-19 Temporary Employee Relief Scheme. The main suspect, who is the director of a construction company allegedly unduly benefited from the scheme, administered through the UIF back in 2020. The company allegedly claimed more than 26 million rand in UIF benefits for more than 700 ghost employees. Investigations reveal that the funds were channeled into various bank accounts, including those belonging to the company director, his wife, her company, as well as that of his brother-in-law for alleged personal gain. Hawk spokesperson Mangoseni Nkosi.
14: Further investigation indicated that the funds were used to acquire various movable and immovable assets. It is further alleged that the brother-in-law played a significant role in recruiting individuals under false promise of employment. Some of the identification particulars used in the claims allegedly belong to former employees of the company.
9: And finally, South Africa has overtaken Spain to become the world's largest citrus exporter. Western Cape Agriculture MEC Ivan Meyer has congratulated the Citrus Growers Association of Southern Africa, calling this a historic moment for both the country and the province. Meyer says improved logistics and expanding global demand have helped grow the citrus industry in the last decade. Moving to the markets now, gold is trading at $4,544.96 an ounce. The rand's 16.67 to the dollar, 22.26 to the pound, 19.39 to the euro, and Brent crude is trading at $110.29 a barrel. In your traffic, the road closures that persist is Franschhoek's Mountain Pass that remains closed, the Mitchell's Pass in Ceres. A stop-go system is in place there. And a reminder of those faulty traffic lights on Fir Grove on Old Main Road and Grove Street and in Guguletu at Steve Biko and Governor Mbeki. It's a partly cloudy day forecast for the city. It becomes clear skies a little later with a moderate southeaster, a low of 14 and a high of 22 degrees. The top story this hour. Police are investigating two deadly shootings in the Western Cape.
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1: Welcome back now, 7 past 11 o'clock into the third and final hour of Views and News. You've reported it. I've complained about it. Now Truecaller confirms it. 30% of all unknown calls in South Africa are now identified as spam. South Africans received 8.72 billion spam calls in the first quarter of 2026 alone. As of March 2026, we've recorded 3.33 billion spam calls. That's up 34% year on year. And more than 151 million new spam numbers were detected in March alone. It is crazy. It is crazy. You don't even want to take a call from a number that you don't have saved anymore because chances of it being mischievous are real. We're going to talk to Truecaller. They've revealed those stats. And what does it really mean? How do we, South Africa, become one of the most spammed countries in the world? Why is it that our regulations are not necessarily limiting those spam calls? We'll have that conversation with Matebe Zvobwo, Director of Market Development at SAA for Truecaller. And then we'll reflect on 50 years of television in South Africa, and that after half past 11. Just some of the things we've got planned for you in this final hour of Views and News, and you're welcome.
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1: Before we get into the conversation, some of your messages via WhatsApp. Please, can you send me the name of the man you spoke to a few minutes ago? His name is Nick Matsukas, M-A-T-Z-U-K-I-S. M-A-T-Z-U-K-I-S. He's the CEO and founder of Academy of Sound Engineering. Then we have Starmer is an idiot. He failed his people. Sounds like South Africa, says Estelle. And then we have a voice note in as well. Let's take a listen. I think it is Robert.
15: Morning, Clarence. Yeah, I heard you playing Jack Brel. I was very impressed. There was a time when Jack Brel was quite popular in South Africa. Well, that popular, but enough to get stage shows of his music. He was actually Belgian, but he fits in perfectly with the French chanson tradition. Yes, his music had a very melancholic. He did suffer, I think, from depression. As far as I know, he suffered from it. But yeah, I'm glad you play it, and I know you're never going to get 100% agreement on playing people like Jacques Brel, but he's an important figure in a sense. He was often seen as a kind of a Bob Dylan figure coming from Europe, and his recordings are very, very good. He died tragically very young, but I think a result of his depression. Again, I'm open to correction on it, but and I just think the trouble when you play music, you've got to be open-minded in what you hear, in particular with the language. If you had a translated version of his song that you just played, maybe people would hear it in a different light. But it's best to hear it in his own voice because he was an extremely good performer. And I'm very glad that you play stuff like this. I think it makes for very listening. And thanks very much, Clarence.
1: Yeah, we just don't get it anymore. And that Chansol tradition, all about storytelling. And Jacques Brel's delivery, just so emotionally intense. And if you can find him on YouTube, for example, those live performances are sweaty, intense performances. He really kind of packs a lot of emotion into every little word, every little lyric that he brings across. Very, very powerful indeed. Namakitapa, if you go away, there are English versions out there and you'll understand the lyrics to be very compelling as well. I'm thinking Barbara Streisand. Even Barbara Streisand has a version, but there's plenty if you go away. Namakitapa.
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1: Okay, so we have reported this. We have felt that we are being bombarded by calls that we don't want, don't need, and maybe even shouldn't get because of the laws that govern these kind of spam calls. We have lamented that for a long time, and Truecaller has now confirmed that our stress is not imagined. It is absolutely real. Matebe Zvobwo will tell us how Truecaller has identified South Africa as one of the most spammed countries in the whole wide world. Welcome, Matebe. It's great to have you with us.
17: Hi, Clarence. It's an absolute pleasure to be here. Thank you so much. And you are right. You are not imagining things. Spam is a real problem.
1: I was a little worried about that. And of course, you may want to be part of the conversation. You can do that via WhatsApp on 0725671567. Better still, if you want more details, you can call 0214460567. You can speak to Matebe directly. How do we become one of the most impacted countries in the whole wide world when it comes to spam calls?
17: Yeah, Clarence. So firstly, I do want to say that spam and fraud calls are really a global phenomenon. They're a global problem. So they're not just a South African problem. We at Truecaller identified more than 68 billion spam and fraud calls from our user base in 2025 alone. Now, when you extract that to the rest of the population, those numbers are much higher. So it gives you a sense of the scale of the problem. We are no longer dealing with isolated scam attempts. It is an industrialized and automated problem, which actually is shows up in our phone calls. And in addition to those calls, more than 139 billion spam messages were also identified globally. So it shows you that it's not just calls, but it's also SMS. It's anything that has to do with digital channel communication. What's more important is that the data comes from a community of over 500 million users worldwide. So that is our user base across the world, which gives us a clear picture of the real problem in communication where fraud has evolved globally. And so this is thanks to technology that makes it inexpensive to dial calls or to dial multiple calls at once to multiple users online. So South Africa is really experiencing that and bears the brunt of that as well. But South Africa is in the top 10 and is ninth in the top 10 of the most spammed countries in the world.
1: And the question, Matebe, is why would that be, given the fact that we got a relatively small population?
17: Yeah, but we've got a small population, but at the same time, we've got a really high penetration from a mobile usage perspective. So we've got over 100% mobile penetration, and with smartphone and internet penetration being about 70%, just above 70%. So that gives you a good number to play with in terms of just our ability to be online, to be mobile first, and that is obviously the easiest form of contacting a customer if you want to get their attention, or contacting a potential victim as well. So it gives you a sense, and that is the real challenge. So on the one hand, we are quite advanced. On the other hand, it does bring with it these different challenges.
1: Sure. Jean has got a question for you. Jean writes, good morning, Clarence. Please ask your true caller guest how I can get off their scam call list. A few people have told me that her number is marked as scam by the looks of spam by the looks of things.
17: Yeah, so if she's a Truecaller user, she can definitely download Truecaller and correct her details on Truecaller, so she'll have access to that profile. But the question is really, how does she use the phone? Does she constantly make phone calls to many people as an individual? Which then they if they are intrusive calls, they will be marked by more than most of our users then as spam. So what matters is that behavior, really, at the end of the day. But in terms of her details, she can really go onto Truecaller, download Truecaller, see if she can change her details on Truecaller and be saved correctly.
1: Yeah, so she's asking to get off the scam call list. Clearly, she doesn't perceive herself as a scam caller, yeah.
17: So from a scam call perspective, she can go onto her profile and ask other family members as well to go into her profile and look at what reports have been marked or stated or written about her that then classify her as scam. Because remember how Truecaller works is that our user base, which is essentially over 500 million people across the world and about 150 million people in across Africa and Latin America, essentially we then drive intelligence, we get our intelligence from those people on the ground. And they then, as soon as you hit a multiple threshold that mark you as scam or mark a number as spam or fraud, that is then a signal for us to then say or classify you as scam. But if that is incorrect, if she is absolutely not, has not scammed anybody, then she must feel free to go onto Truecaller. She can look at her profile or even contact us via support on Truecaller as well. And we will be able to look at that as well.
1: I'm just thinking maybe I should put some of the family members that phone often for money on the scam list.
17: Remember that you may feel like your close family members who call you once or twice or three times a scam, but remember, it's not just your signal that we look at, it's multiple people's signals. So if they do that to many people, then yes, only will that be the case. But yeah, and it's, I guess this is an opportunity for me to correct a very popular myth, which is, if somebody calls, if a person takes out a loan or borrows money and doesn't want to pay it back, they can singularly or unilaterally mark that number as spam or scam or fraud. While they can report it on their own, that doesn't mean that we will automatically mark it or flag it as spam or scam. It has to meet multiple thresholds, and many people have to actually have marked it as scam, spam or fraud, etc. And so that is actually the validation that we do. Yeah. And obviously we use artificial intelligence to make sure that we're able to really classify the right calls as spam and scam. Where there are errors, we definitely encourage people to go onto our support, email support, or get onto Truecaller and contact support, and we will definitely respond.
1: Yeah, I'm just saying it mustn't be easy for people just to malevolently just kind of cancel somebody out because they don't like them. Okay, let's talk to the stats that you've shared with us.
17: Yes.
1: So you're saying that South Africans received over 30 billion spam calls in a year, and I would imagine that AI has not even been optimally deployed yet for the purpose of irritating us. So beyond being an annoyance, I would imagine that this intrusion may change our habits. Have you noticed anything in that respect?
17: Yes. So, I mean, multiple research has confirmed that people actually simply don't answer their calls. I mean, we've done our own focus groups with our customers, And people simply, by default, people simply do not answer their calls. So again, this is an opportunity for me to sort of carve out the space we play in, because if people by default are not answering their calls, what we do is to give them a, you know, a sense of which calls they should be answering and which calls they should not be answering. Because the danger with just by default not answering calls is that you know, you'll miss out on great opportunities. I could have, for instance, missed out on the call that came from Cape Talk just this morning if I didn't know it was Cape Talk calling. So part of the work that we do is to make sure that we connect people. We actually open up a space for people to connect by showing them, firstly, who's calling. Secondly, by auto-blocking the top known spammers that multiple people across the world have flagged as spammers. Thirdly, by protecting their family members through our family plan. And ultimately being able to allow them to go onto Truecaller and search if they didn't know who, if they didn't know who was calling them. So we create that space for people to connect. So the default behavior is that people then don't answer their calls as you know, as a way of trying to combat the scam and spam problem. But then, of course, it has unintended consequences. And that's why we recommend using digital tools to be able to open up that space and protect yourself while still being able to connect.
1: Okay, so you have identified South Africa's spam profile as unique. You say it's dominated by insurance, financial services, and debt collection rather than just standard scams. Please help us understand the uniqueness of our scam profile as compared to what you call standard scams.
17: Yeah, so it's unique in that sense. I mean, different different countries have different intensity of scams and spam calls, etc. So if I look at, for example, Chile, which is has 70% of all unknown calls being spam, we have about 30% of all unknown calls being spam. But the source of that is very interesting, because in South Africa, those are primarily financially driven. And typically, in terms of financial services, we see that quite a bit. And the profile differs across different countries. Other countries experience political scams, others political spam calls. And so there are different types of calls that other countries experience. But out of the 30% spam calls that we see coming through in South Africa, we see that those are primarily driven in financial services. And that only about a small piece, a percentage, is actually actual scam calls. But the challenge with it is that once you're not able to differentiate what is a legitimate and illegitimate financial call, you are more likely to fall into this being scammed category and lose money. So that is South Africa's profile.
1: I know it's voice over internet protocol. Their telephone numbers don't look the way they looked in the past. Are there some things that we can spot from a mile, like the number that is calling you?
17: Are there signs that you can spot from a mile?
1: Like the numbers, I see numbers, calls coming in from 010 kind of strange numbers. Is there like a dead giveaway that we can employ just to safeguard us a little bit? No. Okay.
17: No. There's no dead giveaway at this point. And that is the, you know, that comes back to the earlier nature of the spam problem globally, that because of inexpensive technology that make it really easy to call multiple people online, it's difficult to know which number is which. And you've seen it. You'd have thought, okay, if it's a 010 number, I shouldn't answer it. Next thing, it's a 065 number, and you think, oh, I should answer this one. And actually, you find that, no, it's not really the case.
1: Same origin?
17: Same origin?
1: 010063. Same origin. Could it be from the same person or the same company?
17: So I mean, spam calls and scam calls come from multiple areas, right? So there are different, in one instance, there are companies that are real companies, but they actually call customers many, many, many, many times. So that's what we call spam, right? But then on the other hand, you literally have call centers that operate as legitimate call centers, but they're actually fake. And you've seen some arrests in South Africa as well. So it's very difficult with the naked eye to be able to differentiate which one is a real company and which one is a scamming company.
1: There's a real company that's trying to sell me funeral plans and stuff like that. And I suspect millions of other people in this country are suffering the same fate. You'll be able to identify that cold interaction that they are looking for.
17: So say that again, Clarence, sorry, I missed that.
1: I tell you what, I think we should just listen to some of the voice notes. Let's go there, and then I'll come back to that question.
17: Okay.
1: Let's go to Ryan and Leon. Let's play both of their voice notes.
18: Oh, this is why I love Truecaller. Honestly, it's one of the best apps I've got on my phone that I pay for, helping understand who phones me and I want to take this call, or I don't know who this is. But yeah, Truecaller is a flipping must tool.
19: Good morning, Clarence. Hope you're well. Listening to this is very interesting. I've now sent emails to complaints@dmasa.org to opt out of spam calling. Well, it takes you 6 months, and I've done it like over a year ago, and I've done it again in January this year, and I'm still getting spam calls.
1: And then another one in, you may want to respond to all of that, but this one reads, who leases the numbers to them? It's easier to control it at the source. Your turn, Matebe.
17: Who leases the number to users?
1: Yes.
17: All right, I hear you, I hear you. So on the one hand, you know, so there's a conversation with telecom companies in terms of how the full recall process works and how numbers are, you know, registered, which is an important conversation. And I know that the telecom sector is speaking about strengthening those regulations. On the other hand, there is behavior. Remember, I spoke about spam. Spam is behavior. It's, you've got a legitimate number, but you call people many, many, many times. And so what ends up happening is it's very difficult to regulate or to police a behavior. And so what ends up happening is that people then default to protecting themselves with technology tools. But I do think there's definitely a space, and I know that there are conversations happening in terms of how different regulatory spaces are strengthened and how different actors in the economy or in the ecosystem sort of create a more coherent approach to banning spam or to reducing spam behaviors. So that's the one end. On the other end, scammers by default are not going to abide by the law. So scammers are going to take advantage of technology, opportunity, context, and any intelligence that they have to be able to get through to their victims or get through the results that they want to get. So on the other hand, we also have to realize that the issue is actually illegitimate actors in the ecosystem as well. So it's very difficult to police them in that sense.
1: Okay.
17: I mean, the other tools, the other voice notes are amazing. And thank you to just the love for Truecaller. And honestly, before I joined Truecaller, I was a Truecaller customer for like 3 years because I just couldn't. I just couldn't handle the number. I just couldn't.
1: I got
17: right?
1: you.
17: So I totally get the love and the relief.
1: Let's just explore the protection that you give us. Matebe Zvobo is our guest director of market development for South Africa at Truecaller. You give us a degree of protection. That's the only thing. You don't give us 100% protection from all the mischief that is out there, do you?
17: Well, technology is not 100%, right? Nothing is ever 100%. But what we do is, we say a couple of things. As you know, technology improves the more people use it and the more people are on it. And the more our community also engages with the app. So think of Truecaller not as just this one sort of company that gets to determine, you know, who should call you and who should not. But think of it rather as a community of people who actually act together to warn each other, to say, I lost, you know, 5 rand here. this one claims to be from this reward center, don't listen to them. Think of Truecaller in that sense. So the more people participate, give accurate information, the better and better and better we become. But certainly the customers we've spoken to, and especially the ones that are on our auto block, whether it's Max auto block from a premium perspective or auto block from all known spammers, definitely say there's never been a time where Truecaller said that this was a top spammer. They went and tried to answer the phone and found out that it was like their uncle, whatever the case is.
1: Okay. Let's wrap it there. So yeah, you can get enhanced protection as well. Matebe Zvobwo, we appreciate your time. Thank you very, very much. I don't think we can expect the kind of protection from our cell phone services provider. I don't think so. Because they want us to take the call. Ultimately, somebody's going to be paying for that call. It's revenue. 30 billion phone calls they're not going to want to eradicate. I would imagine that's a whole lot of money. So maybe they're not going to give us the kind of protection that they should be giving us. But it is 11:31. It is time for Eyewitness News headlines. And Natalie Malchus is standing by.
9: Thank you, Clarence. Good morning. The South African Social Security Agency has introduced its new digital system to one of the busiest offices in Cape Town. SASSA CEO Themba Matlou is expected to visit the Athlone office this morning to assess the progress of the self-service kiosks and the digital platforms. The agency says this new tech is aimed at enhancing convenience for beneficiaries and improving service delivery. The African Centre for Disease Control and Prevention says it's relying on public health measures to combat the current Ebola outbreak. The Director General of the Africa CDC, Jean Kayesia, led a coordinated regional response at its online special briefing on the disease outbreak on Saturday. He shared that there is no vaccine for this strain driving the current outbreak. This outbreak continues in the Democratic Republic of Congo and Uganda. And Stormers Captain Salman Murat has joined the calls for support for local flood victims. Gift of the Givers is collecting mattresses, blankets, hygiene essentials and non-perishable foods for the victims, among other items, at the Newlands Cricket Stadium until Wednesday. About 85,000 people have been affected by the recent storms that damaged more than 20,000 dwellings in the city.
20: People are left homeless, left without a dry blanket, no food, absolutely nothing. So it's our humanitarian duty to reach out to these people and to be of aid to them.
9: We'll have more on these and other stories at noon or as it happens.
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9: Reminder of faulty traffic lights in Philippi on Stock Road and Lanzarak Road, in Bonthierville on Bonthierville Avenue and Jackal's Flame, and in Parkwood at Victoria Road and Clip Road, in Kentridge at Durbanville Avenue and Duerdekraal Avenue. Please treat those as four-way stops. And roadworks on F.W. de Klerk Boulevard, outgoing in the left lane at Lower Church, and on the N1 outgoing on the R300, the left lane is closed, so you can expect delays there. Natalie Malchus, Eyewitness News, Traffic.
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1: We're going to talk 50 years of television. We're going to talk to Dr. Sisanda Nkoala, Associate Professor and Chair in Media Inclusion and Diversity at the University of the Western Cape. And I'm just thinking of those milestones because I was kind of there at the start. The screen was full of flowers initially, and of course that test pattern was pretty dominant for the better part of a 24-hour day. I think ads was a huge milestone as well. Why do I think the Bata Taffy's ad was the very first ad on television? Maybe you have a better memory. I think soft porn on TV was... Yeah, I was like kind of curious. Then I didn't understand it. There was something, and then okay, there was Bop TV, there was Mnet, there was Independence that brought some added magic, of course, to that little box. South Africa was rather late on the continent of Africa, while other people on the African continent were watching live, one step for man, one giant leap for mankind. It was dark. It was dark. We were the 27th country to get that little box on the African continent. I think mostly because one of the political leaders thought of that black box as the devil's own box. Dr. Nkoala, welcome. It's great to have you with us.
26: Good morning, Clarence. Thank you very much for having me.
1: Should I include soft porn into the list of milestones there, maybe? Just given our very kind of, you know, conservative country that we are.
26: You know, I think that's the thing with television, right? It has brought us together in very different ways. So for some people, it could be, you know, the soft porn. For others, like you mentioned, the adverts. For some of us who are a little bit younger, but not that young, we still remember the CCTV jingle, "Join Our World" on CC. So those key things that have brought us together and unified us, I think television really has been instrumental.
1: I get you, but that's a turnaround for the books there, being anti-television, the devil's little box. I think it symbolizes the extent to which we have transformed, changed as a country.
26: Absolutely. I think the power of television really was quite evident to the apartheid regime, because as far back as the 1950s, there was talks that South Africa needed to introduce television. But because of the fears that this audiovisual medium, and if you think of television and the place it traditionally occupied in our homes, it was sort of like a family member, you know, in the center of the living room, we'd all gather around it. So there were fears that it would come in, disrupt the social order, it would change culture, it would even influence language. And as you rightly point out, the minister of post

0: say was information control. Oh, but that was the opportunity that came with a little box and state-controlled TV.
1: Yes, so there was fear that it would bring this disorder. South Africa had these Christian nationalist values, and it was feared that when you introduce television, which at that time was largely influenced by European and American content, it would come and introduce, you know, things that were not aligned with the national Christianist perspective. There was also fear that television would be a catalyst of dissatisfaction amongst the black majority. So there was fear that once people of color in South Africa saw what was happening in the rest of the world, the freedoms that were being enjoyed by other marginalized communities around the world, they might engage in uprisings at the time. And then, of course, the issue of language, that English would dominate because of the European and American influence as the international content would be most prevalent on the screen. So there were all sorts of fears on the part of the regime. Funnily, though, when eventually TV was introduced in 1976, those very things that they feared were the things that they then used television for, and they saw and actually harnessed the power of the medium.
0: My guest is Dr. Sisanda Nkola. It's a book that was written reflecting on 50 years of TV in South Africa, and you may want to go and find that book. But as you look back, Doctor, over these 50 years, what to you would be the most surprising, maybe unexpected piece of television history you uncovered while editing this book, especially?
1: I was really pleasantly surprised about the centrality of children's television in the evolution of TV in South Africa. So the very first program that was aired featured a children's show called Hus Die Das, I think it was called, or Hus Das, I may be saying it incorrectly.
0: Hus Das in East Coast. Yes.
1: Yes. So that was, you know, when the TV came on in 1976, the anchors introduced and gave context, and the president spoke, then Hus Das came on. So the entry point to television was children's television. Also, when it came to beginning to represent people of color, Pumpkin Patch in 1987 was one of the first shows to have a person of color as a presenter on television. And I think, you know, we often think or children's programming, it's sort of inconsequential, but I think there was a recognition of how important it is. And so for me, that piece of information has been quite fascinating.
0: We have a culturally diverse, linguistically diverse country, 12 official languages. That, I think, brings huge responsibility to television. How well do you think that screen reflects the diversity of everyday South Africans compared to the 80s these days?
1: I think it's certainly come a long way. So before, when TV was introduced, it took, I think, up until 1981 to have actually two channels. So there was initially just one channel broadcasting in English and Afrikaans. And then in 1981, TV Bantu, as it was colloquially called, was introduced, which introduced different languages and different representations. But it was still very stereotypical. And it was part of, I guess, the tool of propaganda used by the apartheid regime to keep people in their boxes. TV is quite limited also because it is a very constrained medium, unlike radio, where you can have many, many stations broadcasting in different languages. We have in the past only had very limited TV channels. And certain languages, you know, have been quite marginalized compared to others. But I think that's by virtue of what is what television has capacity for. But it has been quite instrumental in challenging some of the representation. So I don't know if you remember on Generations, I don't know if you watched Generations, the kiss between Senzo and Jason as sort of a breaking point in terms of queer representations on television, and how that got a conversation that people had been trying to have for many

0: years ignited in a way that only television could. So it has been instrumental in challenging some stereotypes, but also it is quite limited and so has also fallen victim to those stereotypes.
1: Let's just see where all of this is taking us, because we are living in an age of the smart TV. There's massive global giants, Netflix, there's Disney Plus, they're dominating the screens. And in this new streaming era, there must be a threat to local production, to reflecting authentic South African storytelling. Is that a threat?
0: I think it's a threat in as far as it prompts us and should make us reimagine the South African story. So we've always had a stereotypical South African movie, you know, apartheid, hardship, overcoming adversity. And then in comes an entrant like Netflix in 2016 and introduces Blood and Water as the first South African original, you know, a South African series made in South Africa, a broadcast on Netflix. And it changes the South African story into this urban, youth-focused story that isn't about your typical struggle, but there are struggles nonetheless. So I don't think it needs to threaten where we are represented and how we are represented, but perhaps it prompts us to reimagine. Does the South African story always have to be about apartheid? Does it always have to be about a certain kind of struggle? Or, given where we are as a country, can we tell different stories that still are quintessential South African? And I think that's what the streaming era has done.
1: And then, Dr. Nkoala, you have essentially brought together academic, seasoned media practitioners as well for this book. I'd like to know if there were any clashes or interesting disagreements or agreements that happened between, of course, you got the theorists and the people who actually lived the history on the studio floors as well. Just how did you reach consensus?
0: Well, we each kept our lanes. But on a serious note, how we brought them together is 20 chapters. It's a 20-chapter volume. And the practitioners and people with experience include people like Felicia Mabuza-Sattel, who's written a reflection on what it meant for her to be at the forefront of changing talk show identity in South Africa and using talk shows as a means of bringing the country together. We also then have Keith Pfeiffer, who was part of the SABC during the transition from TV1 to Simunye. And he talks about just his lived experience of the evolving black and colored celebrity in South Africa. So those people that, were on Simunye presenters who really sort of started the celebrity culture, and he reflects on what that meant. And then I think another practitioner to mention is Nadia from the National Association of Broadcasters, who is the executive director there, and she focuses on children's television. So we've managed to bring in theory, but we've also got people to actually tell us their lived experience, because I think that really also matters.
1: Yeah, for sure. And again, when you compiling this 50-year archive, how did you reconcile the 50 years? Is it a history of political interference? And I'm sure there's a story there of creative resilience, maybe even against all odds.
0: It is a history of some of the socio-political developments that shaped television as we know it in South Africa. But what we've done is we've broken it up into three sections. So the first gives context as to how television came in the country. And then the second looks at the so-called golden age, the early 90s to the early 2000s, where we saw representation, we saw really a shift from the apartheid narrative into this rainbow nation narrative. And in that section, we also look at, for example, the broadcasting of the TRC and what that played in terms of bringing the country together. And then we look at specific current television programs and how the 50-year journey has shaped what we see today. So there's an interesting chapter, for example, by Apiwe Mame, that looks at the evolution of teen and youth-focused television, Yizo Yizo to Blood and Water today, and traces that trajectory. So that's essentially how the volume is structured. And our argument is we need to understand the evolution of TV to be able to interpret its place today.
1: And in that respect, I mean, you spoke about the Rainbow Nation. From what I'm gleaning, and I don't consume a lot of TV, there's a consolidating aesthetic that is emerging, maybe along class lines rather than racial lines in this particular country. Are we seeing a true representation? Are we seeing South Africans in their authentic lives represented more so today? And is there a consolidating aesthetic, I think, first and foremostly?
0: That's a tricky one, Clarence, because I think it depends on where you're looking. So, you know, we've got an entity like MultiChoice DSTV that has channels that have very interesting, to use a euphemism, reality kinds of shows that are really about the breakdown of the social fabric of South Africa. Breakdown of families. One is sort of a cheaters kind of approach that really has no resolution. So you have that element. Then you also seeing more authentic representations of cultures. So where before there was quite a stereotypical approach, over time as production companies have invested in bringing in authentic voices, the representations of certain cultures have become more authentic. And then, of course, you've got the streaming transnational entities that have their own kind of aesthetic about South Africa that is focused on Joburg and Cape Town. So in some respects, it is moving forward. In other respects, we seem to be pretty stuck. And I guess that's the beauty or the interesting aspect of television.
1: For sure. Maybe just a couple of quick fire questions. Without the introduction of television in 1976, where would South Africa be today?
0: In the dark.
1: Okay, I like that. What is the single biggest myth about the history of South African television that that your book finally debugs?
0: Oh, that's a tricky one.
1: Okay, we can skip.
0: Yes, let's skip.
1: Is the traditional television set in South Africa officially dead, or is it still evolving?
0: It's evolving, and it will not die. It will just become a new animal.
1: Okay. Where can we get this book?
0: So currently this book is available online. It is published through an international publisher called Palgrave Macmillan. It's not currently available within South African stores, but there are also e-versions that people can order, and those would reach their inboxes much more quickly than the physical copies.
1: Sorry, there is one more question, because the other evolution in terms of viewing, it used to be family shared. We used to sit around our television together waiting for that 8 o'clock news, for example. But now it's fragmented. There's individual consumption on phones and YouTube. Most television is probably consumed on the phone these days.
0: They does not talk about YouTube, because I have my children who tell me they saw it on YouTube, so it must be true. And you know, that is what we've lost. When we gathered together, there was interrogating things that we saw. There was debates around what is fact, what is fiction. In this fragmented age, not only are people being misinformed, but people are in their little silos, and there's no national sort of agenda that brings us together, except maybe when the president calls a family meeting every once in a while. But for the most part, you know, we've really lost that thing that has brought us together for so many decades.
1: 50 years of television in South Africa. Some fond memories, certainly for me. Sasanda Nkwala, we appreciate your time. Thank you, Prof, for sharing some of that history with us. And of course, you can get all of it in that book. It is nearly 3 minutes to 12 o'clock. We got to go to Joburg for news. And of course, I can promise you more views and news tomorrow at 9 o'clock.
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0: This is EWN.
1: Good afternoon, I'm Bali Dlamini. Controversial Northwest businessman Brown Mokgotsi will have to spend 7 days behind bars after his bail application was set down for next Monday. Mokgotsi made a brief appearance in the Johannesburg Magistrates Court today. He faces charges of defeating the ends of justice for allegedly staging his own assassination attempt in Vosloorus last November. Mokgotsi's lawyers wanted the bail application to be set down for this Thursday, but the state says it needs more time to verify Mokgotsi's home address. State prosecutor Tami Mbekana says the investigating officers still have to go to the Mahikeng in the northwest to verify Mokgotsi's address.
2: It must be remembered that the address that is supposed to be verified, it's not within the province. It is outside the province. And for the police officers to move from one province to another province, there are certain logistics.
1: Relatives of missing Umphile Sithole are hoping to get answers today when the toddler's grandparents appear in court. The pair, aged 52 and 55, were arrested on Friday and charged with child neglect. Two-year-old Umphile disappeared from her home in Ga Mabulele earlier this month while sleeping next to her grandmother. The child's relatives have gathered at the Mawelereng Magistrates Court in Limpopo. Nkosikhona Malingamnisi is there.
3: Relations between the Mabuela family, Umphile's paternal relatives, and the Sithole family have deteriorated after the toddler's mother opened a child neglect case against the grandparents. Umphile's mother has since left the Mabuela homestead, saying she fears for her safety. Despite the family tensions, police say the search for the missing toddler continues. Limpopo police spokesperson Malisela Lidwaba says investigators continue to follow up on leads as they emerge.
4: We haven't managed to find Umphile, and that is the main important thing for us for now. But be that as it may, hence we ended up charging the people who has got the responsibility in terms of Child Care Act, who happened to be the grandmother and the grandfather. So we just hope that moving forward, we might have some kind of light at the end of the day.
3: Umphile's father has been seen outside the court precinct ahead of his parents' appearance before the magistrate. Sikhona Malingamnisi, Eyewitness News in Limpopo.
1: The Africa Center for Disease Control and Prevention says it is relying on public health measures to combat the current Ebola outbreak. Director General Jean Kaseya led a coordinated regional response at its online special briefing on the disease outbreak at the weekend. Kaseya warned that there is no vaccine for the strain driving the current outbreak. This as the outbreak continues in the Democratic Republic of Congo as well as Uganda. The disease has claimed 88 lives with a further 336 suspected cases reported.
5: We have vaccine, we have medicine. But for this specific trend, we don't have vaccine. It means we are mostly relying on the public health measures.
1: A Road Traffic Management Corporation report shows a significant drop in fraudulent learner's license passes in the Western Cape. Officials say features such as fingerprint verification, touchscreen kiosks and randomized generated questions have helped reduce corruption and improve fairness. The system, launched nearly a year ago by the Mobility Department, has now been rolled across the province. The province's Mobility MEC, Isaac Siloku, has welcomed the positive results.
6: A driver's license is more than just a card. It creates access to employment and economic opportunities. As government, we want to make the licensing process more accessible, fair and efficient while maintaining high standards of road safety and integrity.
1: And the driver of a train involved in a fatal collision with a public bus in Bangkok has tested positive for drugs and has been charged with reckless driving. The collision on Saturday saw the train crash into a public bus that had come to a stop on the railway tracks. The bus burst into flames, killing 8 people and injuring dozens others. Initial reports suggest that the bus had become stuck on the tracks due to heavy traffic, which prevented the crossing barriers from lowering properly. Both the bus driver and the guard responsible for lowering the barrier, which is done manually, have also been charged. Gold is trading at $4,541.63 an ounce. The rand is at 16.63 to the dollar, 22.23 to the pound, 19.36 to the euro, and Brent crude oil is at $110.08 a barrel.
7: In Edenvale, heading towards Bedford View, there's slow-moving traffic. This is on the R24 westbound between Edenvale Road and the Kilulis interchange. While in the Mother City, we have roadwork slowing down traffic on FW de Klerk Boulevard. That's outgoing, approaching Lower Church. And there's also roadwork slowing down traffic N1 outbound, heading towards the R300.
1: It's a partly cloudy afternoon in Gauteng today. Temperatures have peaked at highs of 20 degrees. While Cape Town is also partly cloudy with a fresh southeasterly wind at a high of 22 degrees. The top story in EWN this hour, controversial Northwest businessman Brown Mokgotsi will have to spend the next 7 days behind bars after his bail application was set down for next Monday.
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9: Coming up on the show today, Brown Mokgotsi appears in court for allegedly staging his own assassination. Witness D's alleged killer returns to court for a bail application. The MK party wants Ramaphosa's impeachment hearing to go ahead immediately. A 19-day water shutdown looms in Gauteng. And we'll wrap up the weekend sports, all of that, over the next hour.
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9: Good afternoon. Welcome to the Midday Report on 702 and Cape Talk with me, Mandy Wiener. Good to be with you today. Lots of sport to talk about. If you'd like to reflect on your weekend football, Pirates, you're welcome to send a WhatsApp voice note, 072-702-1702, 072-567-1567. Any thoughts you may have? Lots of court cases for us to get through today. It feels like, I mean, I spoke about this last week, about how we feel like it's court TV in South Africa with so much going on, a lot of it stemming from the Madlanga inquiry. And as a result of that, we're seeing so many court cases that we need to keep reporting on, stretching reporters across various courthouses. So we'll bring you as much of that as we possibly can. We'll start with the controversial Northwest businessman, alleged political fixer, Brown Mokgotsi. He was arrested on Friday. And fairly spectacularly as well, he was testifying at the Madlanga inquiry. And then half an hour later, boom, he was taken into custody. So he's appeared at the Joburg Magistrates Court today. He's charged with quite a few charges, defeating the ends of justice, perjury, a few others. And this is all to do with that apparent assassination attempt. And we were also dubious at the time when it happened last year in November, when Mokgotsi reported to the police that while driving in Fos La Rus, he was pursued by occupants of a buggy who fired multiple shots at him. He was forced to flee. He had to stop. He fled on foot. It was all a little bit too dramatic to believe at the time, and we were all very doubtful. Now there is a case. Tabiso Gorba, EWN reporter, joining us in studio. So firstly, Tabiso, tell us about this court appearance today.
10: Good afternoon, Mandy. It was a very brief court appearance. As you can imagine, it was his first appearance in court since he got arrested on Friday night. Mr. Mokgotsi, despite, you know, the fact that he spent a bit of time behind bars the entire weekend, he appeared in a bit, you know, jovial mood. He was interacting with some of the members of the media. But as you said, you know, he faces a number of charges that include defeating the ends of justice, perjury, unlawful possession of a firearm, unlawful possession of ammunition, and the discharging of a firearm in a built-up area. So this, again, relates to the time when there was an alleged assassination attempt on his life. And you remember at the time, Mandy, we went out to the scene in Fos La Rus, and there was this red Chevrolet that was bullet ridden. And it seemed like if it was true that someone did try to take his life, that just looking at how bullet ridden the red Chevrolet was, that this was a serious matter and someone did try to kill him. However, the police are saying that he's lying. they've now done their own investigations. You remember that after the time when Mokgosi did report this, he went MIA, where he was, you know, police couldn't track him down. But eventually he did come to the police and gave a police statement recounting what has happened. And we know that police have sort of brought in some of the best ballistics experts in the country. And what they found from that is very interesting, because through ballistic testing, they've been able to link some of the bullets through cartridges to some crimes that has happened previously. This includes a robbery crime and an attempted murder that happened around 2021 here in Gauteng. And the police are now saying that's where the unlawful possession of firearm and ammunition comes from. And the police are now saying that, you know, he has to come and tell them what, you know, where did he get this gun, and where, why is this gun now linked to previous cases that were unsolved. And, you know, as we've spoken, that today's court appearance was very short. Unfortunately, he's going to be spending a further 7 days behind bars. That's because the police have not verified his address. We know that he stays in Mahikeng, so the police here in Gauteng, they have to go to the Northwest and verify his address. His lawyers, they wanted the matter to be postponed to Thursday. However, the state saying that we still need a bit more time to verify his address. And also the state saying that he hasn't been forthcoming with his address, and sort of implying that if they did have his address by the time we got to today's court appearance, he may have already been a free man. So we don't know at this stage whether the state intends on opposing bail. But what the states have said is that if he does obviously comply, and if there is cooperation, they have given an indication that there's no need for him to be behind bars for this matter. Outside courts, Mandy, we did have an opportunity to speak to the SAPS national spokesperson, Atlenda Mate, and she had a very important warning to the members of the public.
11: I think let's take this opportunity as the SAPS firstly to warn members of the public against opening false cases and providing misleading information to the police. Such actions can result in the police opening, perjury charges against you, defeating the ends of justice as well. And really, such cases delay justice for real victims of crime. It's a waste of resources to investigate a false case.
9: So, Tabiso, I want to make sure I understand this. So, are they saying he faked this assassination attempt? And have they looked at the forensics? Like, have they looked at the bullet trajectory to say, well, if he was in the car, he would have been struck? Has it been that simple?
10: Well, at this stage, Mandy, as you can imagine, the police are obviously holding their cards close to their chest. They haven't explained what do they have against Mokgosi. We did ask, you know, what is the nature of the car? They said the car is still in the possession of the police. And I think something that, I should have mentioned earlier is that you remember that the car was unroadworthy. It didn't have a license disc, and the tires were worn out. It did look like it's a car that was just, you know, taken out from somewhere to a garage, and it was driven. And then they believe that Mokgosi, he staged this attempt. And one of the interesting things, Mandy, is that there was some reporting by the Sowetan that they saw someone on the day of the incident that the alleged assassination attempt took place. There was some reporting by the Sowetan that they saw some eyewitnesses saw a person firing at the car. And when you look at the charge sheets, that he's now been charged with the discharging of a firearm in the built-up area. So the police have a reason that he was the person who fired into the car, or may he have got someone. And that, again, it brings us to another issue, is that through ballistic testings, you know, they've managed to link the firearms two other serious cases of robbery and attempted murder. So the matter resumes again for a bail application next week, Monday, the 25th of May, where I think we'll have a bit more indication on what the state actually has against Mokgosi.
9: Tabiso, thank you very much. Tabiso Gorba, EWN reporter. Well, let's speak to Brown Mokgosi's lawyer now, Makau William Sekgatsha, who joins us because some concerns about the way in which Brown Mokgosi was arrested. Mr. Sekgatsha, good afternoon to you. Thank you very much for your time.
12: Good afternoon and good afternoon to your listeners. It's only a pleasure.
9: So there have been some concerns raised by yourself and by your client about how he was arrested on Friday. What are your concerns regarding this?
12: Look, first of all, they relate to the timing of this particular arrest. You know, they waited for him until he completes the evidence at the Matlanga Commission. The warrant of arrest was long issued. I think it was the 20th of April when it was issued. Now, we couldn't understand why did they have to wait so long before they can actually even arrest him.
9: Were you aware of the warrant before?
12: No. We only became aware of the warrant on Saturday when the warrant was presented to him.
9: So what have they said about why they waited so long to execute the warrant?
12: Look, I honestly do not know why. I wish they can actually explain to us as to why did they have to wait so long. But my understanding is that once you have a warrant and you know the whereabout of this particular person that you want to arrest, you can simply go and execute this particular warrant without any further delays.
9: I imagine the police would argue that he has gone AWOL in the past. I mean, there was a period of time where they couldn't find him.
12: No, yes. That argument will not be valid because on the 29th of April, if you can remember, we were together at the we were with him at the Matlanga Commission, where we actually indicated our intention to apply for the recusal of Charles Cutson SC. So that argument will be baseless.
9: Are you saying that they knew that he was at Matlanga? They should have just come there and arrested him there?
12: I think everyone knew that he was going to be appearing, and they knew that he was appearing at the Matlanga Commission. And I think a seasoned police officer would have known. And in fact, remember this, the Matlanga task team that is also working together with them. So they could have actually, in their investigation, found out from that particular task team as to his whereabouts, whether any arrangements can be made so that he can actually be brought before the court of law.
9: Regarding the actual charges against your client, defeating the ends of justice, perjury, possession of an unlicensed firearm, what is his reaction to these charges?
12: He's really shocked because he believes that he is the complainant in this particular matter. And instead of this matter being investigated in his favor, it's being used to actually vilify him in relation to these particular charges. So he's really shocked because he was thinking that, you know, his matter would be investigated. And whoever wanted to assassinate him will be arrested and be brought before the court of law.
9: Does he maintain that this was an assassination attempt?
12: Yes, he does. He does. He maintains that. And I think he will do that until his day of trial.
9: And regarding the bail application, we now have a postponement of a week. You would have liked that to happen much earlier.
12: Yes, we did. And unfortunately, what the investigating officer submitted through the state advocate is that the residence, or rather the place where Mr. Mokgosi stays, is outside the province, and there is certain logistics that needs to be complied with for him to leave the province so that he can actually go and verify this particular address. So that is the reason why the magistrate gave them such a long date.
9: Mr. Sekgatsha, thank you very much for your time for coming on. Makau William Sekgatsha is the lawyer for Brown Mokgosi, explaining his position. They are unhappy about how this arrest was executed. They are wanting to sue the state for malicious prosecution and unlawful arrest.
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22: Afternoon, Mandy. As to why the police took long to arrest Brown Mokgosi, it's either here nor there. But on Friday, Brown Mokgosi had to be arrested either by the fashion police or by SAPS. Brown Mokgosi had to be arrested, especially after coming there at the commission wearing a red blazer and a crop top. He had to be arrested either by fashion police or South African police services.
9: No, I'm finished. I am finished. That is so true. He came in his crop top and his red blazer. And then did you see Josi Banyoni? He came in a diamond-studded suit to court. I mean, you guys are too funny. You're so true. He had to be arrested by the... What is it with these people appearing in court looking so flash? Actually, let's ask Mongezi Koko about that, because he was in court now with the taxi boss, Joe Sabanyoni, with that, I think, a formal bail application. Mongezi, good afternoon to you. Are the fashion police there where Joe Sabanyoni is today?
23: A very good afternoon to you, Mandy. Well, Joseph Banyoni is yet to come up yet, so we don't know what exactly he's going to be clad in today. But just to bring you and the listener up to speed about today's proceedings is that the defense seems very aggrieved, making sideline comments about possibly bringing forward a contempt of court motion against the prosecutor. Now, this is owed to a delay in today's proceedings. We haven't started. Last week, before the postponement for this matter, we heard the chief magistrate warn both the defense and the state to ensure that they are in the same court here in Kwaggafontein at 9 o'clock sharp. And we are seeing that the state is yet to arrive. Now, the state did indicate that they have other matters to tend to in Mbombela, which is about 4 hours away. So we're currently uncertain how far the state is and if the matter will be heard. But we do understand that the defense has put through a formal application to have the matter sit without the state. So we're waiting for the chief magistrate to step out. And once that is done, we'll hear what exactly the defense has in store and whether they will be proceeding with the bail application or not.
9: So I want to get this right. So they are saying that they want to go ahead with the bail application without the prosecution actually being present.
23: Mm-hmm. Mm-hmm.
9: How does that work?
23: That's correct. This is despite the state, of course, saying that they are inundated with other matters that they have to attend to about 4 hours away. And so this would then render whatever submissions that the state needs to bring forward. He did indicate last week that he wanted to also bring the IO for cross-examination. So some of his requests and some of the processes that he wants to undertake may be halted or thrown out altogether. But in order for the formal bail application to commence or go ahead without the state being present, there need to be an adjournment, explanation from the state as to why exactly there hasn't been, or rather why they weren't able to partake in the bail application, which would also not work in favor of the defense. So I guess right now what they're doing is weighing out their options, but they do want the chief magistrate to be aware of the current situation. Mandy, I must also stress that the chief magistrate is due to leave for Cape Town tomorrow. So this is basically the last day that they can deal with this situation. So it's really going to be a long waiting game. For now, not
9: so
23: all the players are available.
9: The prosecution team isn't there. They're somewhere else. And this guy's trying to apply for bail. But now the magistrate might be going to Cape Town tomorrow. So he can only apply today.
23: That's correct. The magistrate, chief magistrate made it very clear that today is her last day. Afterwards, she's jetting off to Cape Town.
9: Okay. I mean, if I was Joseph Anyoni, I think I'd have a pretty good argument for a high court application to get bail. Are they looking at alternatives? That's...
23: Speaking on the sidelines, Sean Abrahams, who's the lead attorney here in the defense team, has indicated that should the Kwaggafontein Magistrates Court continue to play its cards in this matter, they will be applying to take the matter to the High Court. But once again, this also delays the prospects of his clients being released. So they're stuck between a hard place and a rock, I guess, essentially trying to figure out if they're going to seek the bail application now and then move on, or if they're just going to allow the process to take place. Mandy, court seems to be getting underway. I'm just going to step on the inside now.
9: Mongezi, off you go. Thank you very much, Mongezi Koko, EWN reporter. Interesting, former NDPP advocate Sean Abrahams representing taxi boss Joseph Anyoni. So if there's going to be a high court application, he'll be in pretty comfortable hands there. A bit of an odd story as that bail application seems to be delayed.
2: Cape Talk. Mandy Wiener.
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9: And staying with the court, witness D in the Madlanga Commission as alleged killer, Matipandile Soteni, also returning to court for bail. Soteni accused of killing Marius Fundamava in December last year. His bail hearing set down for 3 days. Alpha Ramashwana, EWN reporter, is there for us. Alpha, good afternoon to you. Take us through that bail application.
4: Good afternoon, Mandy. Matipandile Soteni. Legal team has been making arguments for Soteni to be released on bail. The state is, of course, opposing his release, and we're finally getting a sense of Matipandile Soteni's version of accounts of what happened to Marius Fundamava, whom we've come to know as Witness D. He doesn't deny knowing Marius Fundamava and having some sort of relationship with him. He said they met in about 2019, and between 2019 and 2022, they would regularly just have phone call conversations about Matipandile's shooting experiences. You would know he was a police sniper at the South African at the Special Task Force in the South African Police Service. And so he says, in November last year, Vianna Pretorius, rather, who died by suicide last year after being implicated at the Madlanga Commission, called him and asked to take a drive with him around Brakpan. They drove a couple of times around Brakpan, Mandy, according to Matipandile Soteni. And on one of these days, they just drove past his home a couple of times. So according to him, Vianna Pretorius used him as a decoy in some sort of way in his plan to kill Marius Fundamava. And he says on the day that he was killed, he was at home and he learned on TV that Witness D had been killed. He had nothing to do with his murder. He did know, though, that Vianre Pretorius did want, Witness D did, but says he wasn't involved at all. He learned on TV at his home that he had been killed. And so he's pleading innocence. He's claiming that he had nothing to do with the murder. And we're going to hear the outcome later today, Mandy, but the state really is opposing his release on bail. Let's take a listen to what some of the charges he's facing are.
14: Being a license holder of firearms, did unlawfully and or negligently fail to store ammunition in accordance with the provisions of the Act. And whereas the ammunition was found in his premises, that is in the kitchen, It was 125 rounds of an R5 rifle ammunition. Count 12, provision of section, contravention of provision, contravention of section 120, subsection 8, subsection A, right to section 1, 117 of Firearms Control Act 60 of 2000.
9: My thanks to Alfred Amashwana, EWN reporter, for the latest from that bail application for Matipandile Soteni, accused of killing Witness D. 12:30, time for Eyewitness News headlines.
1: Thanks, Mandy. Good afternoon. Former police special task force member Matipandile Soteni is applying for bail in the Brakpan Magistrates Court today after spending 2 months behind bars. Soteni was arrested in connection with the murder of a witness who testified before the Madlanga Commission. He is alleged to have killed Marius van der Merwe, who testified before the commission as witness D. The Africa Center for Disease Control and Prevention says it is relying on public health measures to combat the current Ebola outbreak. Director General Jean Kaseya led a coordinated regional response at its online special briefing on the disease outbreak at the weekend. Kaseya warned that there is no vaccine for the strain which is driving the current outbreak. And health ministers from around the world are meeting in Geneva this week for the World Health Organization Annual Assembly. The meeting comes as the globe battles with cases of Hunter virus as well as an Ebola outbreak. The WHO is facing pressure after major funding cuts linked to announced exits by the United States as well as Argentina. Well, those are the headlines. This EWN and more at 1 or as it happens.
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6: Good afternoon, I'm Mawande Mateza. Premier League leaders Arsenal have a big night ahead when they host already relegated Burnley in their penultimate match of the season. The Gunners will be hoping to extend their two-point lead in the title race ahead of rivals Man City's game against Bournemouth tomorrow. Arsenal manager Mikel Arteta.
7: Well, the team is really present, is living the moment. It's emotional, in a really good state, I think. The energy level is the right one. We have most players available. Now, okay, we lost Ben the other day, but the other ones are coming back as well. So, and everybody obviously is so enthusiastic and so positive about the way that we can finish the season.
6: Kickoff is at 9 p.m. While in yesterday's results, relegation candidates West Ham lost 3-1 to Newcastle. Manchester United beat Nottingham Forest 3-2. Brentford and Crystal Palace drew 2-2. Sunderland beat Everton 3-1. And Leeds United edged Brighton 1-0. While here at home, Mamelodi Sundowns will take a slight advantage into the second leg of their CAF Champions League final next weekend. Sundowns beat Asfar Rabat 1-0 in the first leg at home yesterday as they continue their hunt for a first continental title in 10 years. And tickets for the iconic New Year's Test at Newlands Cricket Ground have been sold out. The 2027 New Year's Test will be between the Proteas and England, who will be touring the country for a test series for the first time in 6 years. Tickets for days 1 to 4, taking place from the 3rd to the 7th of January, went on sale this morning and were snapped up in a matter of hours. There are still tickets available for the tests in Johannesburg and Centurion in December. Mawande Mateza, Eyewitness News Sport.
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24: Well, at this stage, if you're heading towards Bedford View leaving Edenvale, you can expect heavy delays. This is on the R24 westbound between Edenvale Road and the Gilulis Interchange. Also leaving the Joburg CBD, there's slow-moving traffic in Amalgam. This is on Main Reef Road between the M2 and Production. Look out for those faulty traffic lights still in Kyalami at Kenilworth and Kyalami Boulevard while in the Mother City. Roadworks still slowing down traffic on FW de Klerk Boulevard between Lower Church and the R300. Also, roadworks slowing down traffic. This is on the N1 outgoing heading towards the Philippi area. If you come across any other traffic issues, kindly WhatsApp us on 072-702-1702.
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12: 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This task team police guys are very excited about what is happening. They arrest willy-nilly without following correct procedures. A bomb will explode.
9: Thank you very much on that as well. A couple of messages coming in. Hi, Mandy. What was Brown Mahoti thinking, that he was going to be taken to a 5-star hotel? And then Eugene says, is this guy arguing that his client should actually have been arrested earlier? I mean, really? Surely he should be happy that they left it until Friday. He's had more freedom than he deserves. That is kind of the argument. He was saying, well, it didn't need to be this like spectacular showdown. They could have just walked into the Midlanga inquiry and said, here. But they take an issue. They want to sue for unlawful arrest. Do they have a case? I suppose they knew exactly where he was in his crop top and red blazer. They could have just walked into the Midlanga inquiry and served him with papers. Maybe there's more to it, but I'm sure that's going to come up in a bail application.
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9: Well, we're in this kind of limbo as a country at the moment because of the Palapala inquiry. So we expect that the president may, and we're not sure, could ask the Speaker of the National Assembly, Toko Didiza, to delay the impeachment proceedings while his review of the Ngobo report is being heard. So there's a couple of things to consider here. If he goes to court to interdict the impeachment committee from proceeding, that's one of his options, but it may not be considered unless Parliament decides to delay the proceedings. So it's up to the president now to decide how he's going to proceed. The ANC and the DA seem to be okay with the prospect of a pause on the actual inquiry while that court process is underway. But the EFF and MK, not so much. Nhlamulo Nhlela is the MK party spokesperson and joins us now. Nhlamulo, good afternoon to you. Thanks very much for your time. What is MK's position on the inquiry? Should it be going ahead like ASAP?
13: Good afternoon, Mandy, and good afternoon to your listeners. Mkhonto Sizwe Party's stance has been very clear from day one that this president ought to have been already processed per the Section 89 report. We have a president, in effect, by virtue of the Constitutional Court judgment, who's been charged by Parliament based on that Section 89 report. So we have, for the first time in history, a president that's actually facing impeachment off the back of what would be the impeachment committee. And we're saying that we cannot delay any further. And what's also interesting is that all of a sudden the DA has now decided to no longer put the pressure, because you'll recall they were one of the key proponents of impeachment at the time when they were the opposition in the sixth administration, and when the ANC had a majority to actually shelve the same Section 89 report from being processed. Now the DA are part and parcel of the same criminality decision that was taken by the MPs in the sixth administration. And it's just very telling. It's because they want to continue to, hold on to cabinet posts because they are now enjoying their cushy experience of couches. So, really filled with cash.
9: So as I understand it, the DA has written to Toko Didiza, the speaker, asking her to obtain a legal opinion because they don't want a situation, and the argument from the ANC is the same. They don't want a situation where you start an impeachment inquiry, the court then rules on the review application, and then you have to start the whole process again or it falls away. Would that make sense, or does the MK party not feel that way?
13: We're tired of delay tactics. This matter has been ongoing for the past 4.5 years, give or take. Why should South Africans continue to be tortured in the way that we're torturing them as members of parliament? Not of course, excluding MK and ATM and EFF. But why are we torturing South Africans with this president that's been impeached? The fact of the matter is the following. The president was found with cash in his couch on his farm. That's not a burglary. It was a theft of illicit funds on his farm in a cash, in a couch. Who trades, transacts with cash and couches? Especially when you're a president. Let's put it that way. If you and I, Mandy, were found with that lump sum, whether it's in a couch or in our person, you'd be arrested, no questions asked. The president has confirmed that it's money that was his. So why are we delaying the inevitability and the outcome? But also, here's the thing. Why must we even wait for the impeachment process? We've got a motion of no confidence that we have tabled as Mkhonto we Sizwe party that needs a 50 plus 1. We don't

0: loitering in the union buildings. Would the MK party consider going to court to force the impeachment inquiry to go ahead?
1: Look, we'll obviously hear what's going to happen here with the speaker's process. As you'll know, we nominated three members of Umkhonto in Parliament to represent us in the impeachment committee. And those will be Dr. Shoppe, who's our party leader, the chief whip, Mabatu Mokoena Zondi, as well as Dr. Litchfield Tshabalala, who are going to be the representation of the MK party team.
0: So we're
1: waiting.
0: Are you saying Dr. Shoppe, I mean, he knows quite a bit about impeachment. He was impeached himself, right?
1: Well, if you'd like to replay that, yes, indeed, he was impeached politically. So now, he obviously clearly, by the way, let's not forget, Dr. Shoppe is the most astute person in law throughout all members of parliament. I mean, he's the only one with a doctorate in law. And so he's very well versed in the law, he's very well versed in the constitution, and he's the best candidate based on what transpired also to then deal with the issue of impeachment.
0: Nhlamulo, thank you very much for your time. Nhlamulo Ndlela is the MK party spokesperson. So MK's position is they want the impeachment to go ahead, the inquiry. The DA has asked for Toko Didiza to get a legal opinion. I see also some breaking news coming through that Glynis Breytenbach has been appointed as the DA's chief whip. She may argue that she's better qualified. She may not have a doctorate in law as Dr. Shoppe does. But the irony, of course, Dr. Shoppe was impeached as a judge himself, and he's going to be sitting on this impeachment inquiry if it does indeed go ahead.
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3: 12 to 1 p.m.
0: So there's been a lot of chat about the South African Qualifications Authority, the SAQA, and some of the systems undergoing a major transition after more than 1,100 outdated legacy qualifications were removed from the National Qualifications Register. This is part of a much bigger overhaul by the South African Qualifications Authority, the Department of Higher Education and Training, and the Quality Council for Trades and Occupations. So let's look at why South Africa is phasing out some of these legacy qualifications and speak to the SAQA Chief Operating Officer, Dr. Makapa Makafolo, who joins us now. Dr. Makafolo, good afternoon to you. Thank you very much for your time today. Tell us why these legacy qualifications are being phased out.
4: Good afternoon. Yes, afternoon. Good afternoon, Mandy. It's Makapa Makafolo, not Makafolo. Makafola. And thank you very much for giving us an opportunity to really share with a greater audience about, you know, the transitioning of the old qualification to try and align to the current. As you know that, and just to give you a little bit of a background, so we are busy going on roadshows around the country as well, trying to engage with stakeholders. And then, you know, as part of what we do at SAQA, is taking the NQF to the people to really talk to them about a variety of issues, including the pre-season and qualifications and other issues around bogus institutions, issues around misrepresentation. So this is bigger than the particular focus that you're talking about. So, I mean, in terms of why transitioning, as we know that with the dawn of democracy in 1994, there was a need to integrate our education system, and the National Qualification Framework was used as a tool to integrate about 19, misunderstanding that we had in the past, and then to one, now we have the basic and higher education into those. And as part of that, we had what you call the NQF, those are categorized in NQF level 1 to 8. SAQA is one of the, we call ourselves the first generation of NQF in the world, even the people in Europe, the benchmark with South Africa. So, and based on this, we introduced the NQF level 1 to 8, and of which we didn't have differentiation in terms of the new NQF now. And this was revised in 2008. And what came about came the new NQF, which is the NQF level 1 to 10. And under the revised NQF, we had three sub-frameworks, which was the higher education with the HQSF, which is managed, overseen by the Council on Higher Education. And then we have the Umalusi space NQF level 1 to 4, where you're looking mainly around basic education. And then we have the OQO space, which is the one that is managed by QCTO.

0: looking at all occupational qualifications from NPF level 1 to 8. And this is the discussion that we are looking at, and especially we have done the same thing with higher education, of transitioning some of the old higher education. People think that it's only about the occupations. We have the same project in the higher education space, where we're still transitioning about 3,500 of some of the old qualifications into the new. And people don't talk more about that, but we're transitioning that as well, of which we're working well with the institutions, with the Council on Higher Education. Now, this one I know is becoming a bone for contention based on the variety of things, and I think what people tend to misinterpret based on what, that's why we are trying to talk to them. So the reason why the prisoner in line, it was mainly, trying to ensure that the qualifications are aligned to the new qualification framework. And some of these qualifications, they don't respond to the current challenges of what industry and workplace is looking for. And therefore, it's a need for us to really, reflect and as a country to really talk to the skills of the future and some of the time put in some improvement so that they talk to the current level of demand in terms of the NPF that we have. And
1: so it's really about modernization, right? And having to transition with that.
0: Yes.
1: So what happens?
0: But what do you have as? Yeah. Okay. Go on, Wendy.
1: What happens to the existing qualifications for those that may be affected?
0: The other question people ask, I just came out of our roadshows, we're in Gauteng this week. What we have in South Africa, SAQA has what you call the National Learner's Record Database. So whichever achievement that we achieve, it should be on our database. And no matter how old the qualification is, it will continue to be recognized. So that is not going to, they're not going to lose their value. And the coalition will continue to be recognized. And that's what I was talking about, the old NQF and NQF. We can even equate for you where does the qualification sit. So they are still relevant. They are still valid. It's not like people who have studied, therefore you don't recognize their qualification. So that's something that you continue to recognize because it's there. I mean, if Mandy has achieved something, you have it on a database. If somebody wants to verify, they come to us, you can be able to verify that. So it's not like these qualifications are going, therefore they are not going to be recognized, especially those who have completed these legacy qualifications.
1: And then tell us about these occupational qualifications. So you're combining some to updated qualifications to better prepare students for emerging sectors such as AI.
0: Yes. So in terms of why this becomes very critical, because one of the things that I'm focusing mainly on, people have to go through knowledge and theory. That's what you call this occupational is that. And they have to do a practical skills training as well. On top of that, there has to be a workplace attachment to that so that people then they become ready to this. But the majority of some of this course is trying to respond to the need, the demand of the labor market as well. So work very closely with industry in developing some of these qualifications so that we don't leave industry behind. And as well, our so that our students must be able to find employment or even create. It's not only about them looking for jobs as well, to become entrepreneurs. So those are some of the things that we're trying to bring in the new thinking and hope that people are going to take up this. And issues around robotics is one of the things that most of our TVs are starting to offer. So you can mention a whole lot of things, your greening, your hydrogen energy, and all those green skills that we're looking at as well.
1: So, Doctor, I got your name wrong in the beginning, and I take names very seriously, so just correct me, so make sure I get it right.
0: Yes, it's Makapa Makafola.
1: Perfect. Thank you so much, Dr. Makapa Makafola, who is the COO of SAQA, speaking to us there about these qualifications.
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1: Well, let's take a look now at a potential 19-day water shutdown that is looming in Gauteng. This is because there are technical work that needs to be done by City Power and Rand Water as well. Rand Water, of course, the bulk supplier to Joburg Water. Nombuso Shabalala is the spokesperson for Joburg Water and joins us now. Nombuso, good afternoon to you. Thanks very much for your time. Tell us about how this maintenance work is going to impact on Joburg Water.
4: Afternoon, Mandy, and afternoon to your listeners, and thank you very much for having us. As you correctly said, it is Eskom and Rand Water that will be undertaking the maintenance. And how Johannesburg Water Systems will be affected is that during this period, Rand Water will need to switch off some of its pumps, and this will result in water supply interruptions. And so the first phase of the maintenance to affect Johannesburg will be from the 29th of May up until the 2nd of June, which is for 4 days, and then again on the 17th of July.
1: So what contingency plans is Joburg Water making? Because reports suggesting that all tanker services have been suspended because of an inability to pay. So what contingency plans will be in place?
4: Sure. Maybe just to correct the water tanker contingency plan. So payments were made by the city last week, Thursday, after we reported that we were having payment challenges on the Wednesday. So that has been sorted out. And water tankers primarily that we provide to informal settlements and during emergencies are now operational. So in terms of contingency plans, as it relates to alternative water supply, we will be supplying communities with water tankers as the system recovers. We had a meeting on Friday with the ward councillors across the seven regions of the city, where we coordinate with them in terms of the places and locations that they advise that we should place our water tankers in.
1: And Nombusa, which areas specifically are going to be affected between those dates you mentioned of the 29th of May to the 17th of July?
4: Sure. So we will be publishing an extensive list, Mandy, of all the suburbs. But in terms of Johannesburg water systems that will be impacted, that being our reservoirs and towers, it is Sandton, it's Midrand, it's Lingsfield, it's South Hills, Crown Gardens, Eagle's Nest, Ellen Manor, the commando system, which is Brixton, Crosby and Hurstall, Parktown 2, Randburg, Rudeport, Soweto, Linasia, Ennerdale and Orange Farm.
1: So Joburg, basically.
4: Yes, or across all the, yes, most of all of our systems in Joburg will be affected.
1: Okay, so we'll stay in touch with you closer to the time. Nombusa, thank you very much. Nombusa Shabalala, spokesperson for Joburg Water. So heads up, they've given you 21 days notice to tell you that there's going to be an impact. That's because of maintenance carried out by Rand Water and Eskom.
5: Good day, Mandy. 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
1: Mwanda Mateza joining us in studio. Let's speak about Orlando Pirates, shall we?
13: Good morning. Oh, good afternoon, Mandy. I think a lot of Pirates fans were expecting to be dressed in their shirts this morning and all throughout the day celebrating
1: and
13: everything. I can tell you that there was champagne on ice and ready to be popped
1: Look
13: open.
1: Look at our colleagues waving at us.
13: Yeah, but not to be.
1: I'm a Pirates fan, so.
13: Oh, okay. Ooh, okay. Yeah. Did not know that. But yeah, I think at the end of the day, it just goes to show that the results has to be earned on the field on the day. It's not just a foregone conclusion, as we were all expecting actually throughout last week, that, you know what, Pirates is just going to steamroll Durban City and then go through Auburn College, and then it's just going to be easy after that, especially after that Sundowns loss to TS Galaxy. But I think Pirates have to be very, very serious now going into that game against Auburn College. You simply cannot lose it from here, and it will be a disaster if they do. So, yeah, crossing fingers for all of you.
1: That's something lots of people raising concerns about the stadium and how full it was. And lots of worries about that.
13: Yeah, this is an ongoing thing. It happened at the Derby as well, because there was 80,000 plus tickets sold, but there was a crowd of over 90,000 over there. And it's not the first time. There was a game between Sundowns and Auburn College earlier this season as well that had a similar thing going on. And it just doesn't seem at the moment that security is tight enough at the doors or at the gates in these games. And in some, I've seen instances of videos where fans were just walking through some of the very, very big games that you expect a lot of security to be there for. So hopefully the PSL can nip that in the bud and also do something to address it, because it is
1: very ominous. Yeah. The Lions made it to the playoffs in the URC for the very first time.
13: Yeah, so the Lions lost to Munster on Saturday, but it was another encouraging performance from them. They had the opportunity to book a home quarterfinal, but to be in the quarterfinals for the first time, I think will be the prize regardless. But their reward for all their hard work this season is a date against Leinster, the defending champions, in Dublin. And I think the Stormers have beaten them before in the semi-final there. I don't know how easy it is. I don't think it's easy at all. But the Lions have been showing significant improvement this season as opposed to the last couple of years. And they've developed a consistency, and they've got an exciting, exciting group of talented players that I think we can expect a lot from, and I think the sky's the limit for them. Hopefully they can build on it.
1: And then a few other stories. So Yannick Sinner has become the youngest man to win all nine Masters. The MotoGP was absolute chaos. Half of the riders, I think, are in hospital. And Aaron Rye winning the PGA.
13: Yeah, that was absolutely fantastic round from him. 65.
1: His last round. Every round went down.
13: Absolutely awful. Incredible, because he was in amongst the chasing pack, but nobody thought of him as a person to go through. And in the end, he ended up making history. First Englishman in 107 years, I think it is, to win the PGA Championship. So well done to him. And there's some fascinating stories about him coming out this morning and how his wife is his biggest support.
1: His wife is also a professional golfer.
13: She's a professional golfer. Yeah, it's an absolutely beautiful story.
1: I remember at the Masters 3 par last year, everyone was like, why is she playing so well?
13: She is so, so good. She plays on the Ladies European Tour. So, yeah. Yeah, that's a fascinating story. But then with Yannick Sinner, he's imperious at the moment. Nobody's going to stop him. And then I just want to touch on the women's final at the Italian Open, in actual fact, where Elina Svitolina won.
1: Amazing.
13: Against Coco Gauff. It was supposed to be
1: Eight years since she last won it.
13: And then she's a three-time winner now at the Italian Open and probably a contender for the French Open. So a lot of good stories to look at for the French Open as well.
1: Absolutely. Mwande, thank you so much. And thank you to all of you for joining us today. Joseph Bagnoni bail application finally underway. Sean Abraham's arguing there, so keep watching that. It's 1 o'clock, time for Eyewitness News.
14: This is EWN.
15: Glenys Breitenbach, front and centre for the DA in Parliament, and Brian Mokgosi is in court for allegedly faking a hit. Good afternoon, I'm Wesley Peterson. The DA has appointed Glenys Breitenbach as the party's new chief whip in the National Assembly. Breitenbach takes over from George Mikolakis, who was elected as the party's parliamentary leader earlier this month. She's been the DA's justice portfolio spokesperson and will also lead the party in the Section 89 Impeachment Committee as one of its nominated members. Mikolakis says Breitenbach brings a wealth of experience, having served in the National Assembly for more than a decade.
16: Definitely, it's a safety issue, and it is an agreement between ourselves and Mr. Mokgosi, and just in the interest of making sure that his safety.
15: We apologize for the incorrect sound clip. We'll bring you the correct one in the next bulletin. Now, political fixer Brian Mokgosi will spend 7 days behind bars after his bail application was set down for Monday. Mokgosi made a brief appearance in the Johannesburg Magistrates Court today. He faces charges of defeating the ends of justice for staging his own assassination attempt in Vosloorus in November. His lawyers wanted the bail application heard this Thursday, but the state says it needs more time to verify his home address. State Prosecutor Tami Mbekana says the investigating officers still have to travel to Mahikeng in the northwest to verify Mokgosi's address.
17: It must be remembered that the address that is supposed to be verified, it's not within the province. It is outside the province. And for the police officers to move from one province to another province, there are certain logistics.
15: A former special task force member, Matipandile Soteni, is applying for bail in connection with the murder of a witness at the Madlanga Commission. Soteni is making his bail bid in the Brakpan Magistrates Court today after spending 2 months behind bars. He's alleged to have killed Marius van der Merwe, who testified before the commission as witness D. The state alleges Soteni pulled the trigger outside van der Merwe's Brakpan home in December. Alpha Ramoshwana has more.
18: The prosecution has begun detailing the charges against former police sniper Matipandile Soteni, the first being that he allegedly colluded with a now deceased individual to kill witness D. In arguing against his release on bail, the state told the court that Soteni was found in possession of illegal firearms and ammunition. The state prosecutor says Soteni's possession of several firearms and ammunition makes him a flight risk and undeserving of bail.
19: That was being a license holder of firearms did unlawfully and or negligently fail to store ammunition, and whereas the ammunition was found in his premises, that is in the kitchen.
18: Soteni's legal team is now expected to present arguments on why he should be released from custody. Alpha Ramshwana, Eyewitness News in Brakpan.
15: The prosecution in the murder case of former ANC politician Sindiso Magaka says it's unable to proceed with trial following yet another delay by the defense. A new lawyer representing accused number 3, Stanley Skosana, the former municipal manager, has requested the delay, citing a few outstanding issues. Skosana is now represented by Sibusiso Dlamini attorneys, who say they need to get their house in order first. The matter returned to the Pietermaritzburg High Court today, where we find Ntlantla Mabaso.
20: Just as when the prosecution in the murder case of former ANC Youth League Secretary General Sindiso Magaka was ready to lead evidence from witnesses, the lawyer for accused 3 Stanley Skosana, the former municipal manager, dropped a bombshell. The attorney, Sibusiso Dlamini, addressed the court saying the matter coincides with another matter he is handling and seeks to instruct counsel on the Magaka case. He also wants to go through the contents of the docket before instructing.
21: It is that our humble submissions, my lord, that our office today is unable to proceed with this matter. I have conversed with both learned colleagues from the state and defense counsel for accused 1 and 2 to have this matter back in court on the 3rd of June so as to shed light as to when and how should the matter proceed going forward.
20: Following agreements from all parties, the matter has been postponed to the 3rd of June 2026. Ntlantla Mabaso, Eyewitness News, Pietermaritzburg.
15: And the Africa Centers for Disease Control and Prevention says it's relying on public health measures to combat the current Ebola outbreak. Africa CDC Director General Jean Kaseya led a coordinated regional response discussion at the agency's online special briefing on the disease on Saturday. He warned there's no vaccine for the strain driving the current outbreak. The outbreak is continuing in the Democratic Republic of Congo and Uganda, with 88 lives claimed and a further 336 suspected cases reported.
22: We have vaccine, we have medicine, but for this specific strain, we don't have vaccine. It means we are mostly relying on the public health measures.
15: Gold's at $4,542 an ounce, the rand 16.68 to the dollar, 22.28 to the pound, 19.40 to the euro. Brent crude's $110.54 a barrel. In traffic, we are clearing an accident on the N1 between De Doorns and Worcester. One lane is open to traffic. Defective traffic lights in Zonnebloem at Darling and Solari. In Kenridge at Durbanville Avenue and Doodekraal Avenue, also in Parkwood at Victoria Road and Clip, in Fergrove at Old Main and Grove, In Guguletu at Steve Biko and Govan Beki, and then in Westridge at Dane Avenue and Westport Drive. Cravenby has lights out at Balvini Avenue and Connaught, and Bonteville has lights not working at Bonteville Avenue and Yucklesflare Avenue, while Philippi has a problem at Stock and Lanzarak. We also have roadworks on F.W. de Klerk Boulevard outgoing in the left lane at Lower Church, and on the N1 outgoing at the R300, where the left lane is closed. Cape Town weather today, partly cloudy with a moderate southeaster and a high of 22. The top story this hour, the DA has appointed Glynis Breytenbach as the party's new chief whip in the National Assembly.
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23: It's 7 minutes past one. A very warm welcome to the Monday edition of the show. And firstly, a big thank you to Saskia for manning the desk on Friday at our Sipler outside broadcast. Secondly, an even bigger thank you to all the Cape Talk listeners who came over to say hello at the Franschhoek Literary Festival this past weekend. We had just the most amazing weekend, blessed with beautiful weather, fascinating conversations, everybody coming together over a shared love of books and reading, and just a wonderful weekend. Thank you to all of those who came to say hello. And if you were there and would like to tell us what you most enjoyed, which book tempted your fancy, which author most impressed you, what you learned this weekend that astonished or delighted you, we'd love to hear from you. Pop through a WhatsApp to 072-567-1567. And congratulations to the Cape Town Book Club, who emerged victorious in the literary quiz on Saturday evening. It was a closely fought event with lots of book clubs taking part. Actually, even some had flown down from Joburg to be there. So very exciting to be part of that event, and definitely something we'll want to do again. Right, so keep your FLF feedback coming on WhatsApp 072-567-1567. And of course, you can also use that channel to comment on or engage in the other conversations happening today. You know, as I mentioned during my crossing on Friday, one of my panels at Franschhoek was with Indian-American writer Alka Joshi, whose novels include the beautiful Perfumist of Paris. And we were just chatting on Friday about the intricacies of developing scent. So it's quite fitting that that's where we start the show this week. Our first interview is with a local perfume maker who has a lovely story of picking yourself up after life knocks you to your knees. We'll launch a new week of the Sound Wheel Challenge at 1:30. Theatre lovers, pay attention. There are tickets up for grabs. We're going to be talking food after that as we welcome former MasterChef contestant turned cookbook author Onezwa Mbola to the show. We'll be back with MasterChef in the final half hour, of course, for our weekly update. But in between that, in Legal Talk, we will talk about the rights of unmarried couples in South Africa. Finally, we will end the show with some music from a local artist to play us into the afternoon. Again, voice notes and WhatsApp texts sent to 072-567-1567. 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
23: Oh dear, Mandy's asking, was that you on MasterChef last night with the Cape Talk t-shirt? I've never seen a pic. Yes, it was, Mandy, prior to my losing some weight, I have to see. And do remember that the camera adds 10 pounds, as they say as well. But yes, it was me, and I'll be talking about the experience in our MasterChef segment after 2:30. It was an absolute jewel to be in the studio, is all I want to say for now. It was something so fun to be part of. I have watched that show since it began, and so exciting to be there on set and get a bit of a glimpse of what goes into filming an episode, and to stand in the MasterChef pantry and be surrounded by that produce, and then, of course, not be able to cook with it. Next time they'll invite us to cook, not just eat. But yeah, if you want to hear more about that experience, please make sure you're still with us at 2:30, Mandy, for our regular MasterChef segment. For now, though, I'm going to pick up on the idea that when life hands you lemons, you should make lemonade. In the case of our first guest of the week, she took a bag of pretty sour lemons and she turned them into something sweet, but it wasn't lemonade. It's her own range of perfumes, which is now available to buy under the brand of Heirloom. And it's a welcome back to the studio, because we've spoken to Aileen Lamb before. In her previous life, she was a media powerhouse and very involved in, amongst other things, the annual Eat Out Restaurant Awards. And I think that's the last time we chatted to you many years ago. Today, though, she wants to talk us through how a breast cancer diagnosis changed everything and set her on this completely new path. And a very beautiful smelling path it is, because she came in with a little bag of room spray and the whole studio smells amazing. So thank you for that and welcome.
6: Thank you, Pippa. It's lovely to see you under such different circumstances from before.
23: And you're looking amazing. As we said to you, I don't know if that's just because you've left the world of media. I don't have to deal with the stress anymore. But I mean, this is such a story. Take us back to before the diagnosis. Mm-hmm. The last time we spoke, I think you were CEO of New Media.
6: That's
23: very hands-on. A very stressful and demanding job. Mm. Were you still in that mindset and staying on that path when you received your breast cancer diagnosis? Or had you already started thinking maybe it's time for a second act of some kind?
6: If I'm honest, I think that I really was in it. I think in media, you're kind of all in. Mm. And the blinkers are kind of on. So all you can see is what's in front of you. And it's this fast, fast, fast-paced environment. So for me, I really was all in. I was all in. And then, you know, the breast cancer diagnosis came quite suddenly, completely out the blue. Mm. And it, like, shook me, took me off my feet. I hadn't expected it at all. You know, you never think it's going to happen to you. You always think it's going to happen to somebody else.
23: Yeah.
6: And my mom actually got diagnosed with breast cancer at 49. So I was diagnosed
23: the same age.
6: At 49 too.
23: Okay. So, I mean, you'd seen the story play out before. But as you say, even knowing that, you never think it's going to happen to you. And I don't want to spend too much time talking about the diagnosis and the treatment, because that's not the core part of the story today. But just a little bit, what did that mean for you? What did you face in the months ahead?
6: So, I mean, for me, it was shocking. It was the surgery, then it was the treatment. And it's the whole kind of mindset of, I'm not going to live forever. Mm. You know, like we kind of all believe that it's never going to be our time. But it was a real morality thing for me around, I'm not going to live forever. And my mom didn't have a long time. So I think I was haunted by that a bit, thinking I might only have what she had, which was like 3.5 years. Oh, wow. Okay. I know now I'm clear and I'm good, by the way. I've had, I'm well and healthy. But it just made me really want to do what I wanted to do with my life and live a life that was kind of steeped in purpose, but also to not waste any time anymore, you know, to do what I really wanted to do and not wait.
23: I mean, I don't think anybody who worked with you would have said you were wasting time in what doing previously, for the record. Sure. But I hear what you're saying. Yeah. It's a forced reset. Yeah. It's a forced sort of moment of stepping back and reevaluating everything. And talk to us about how you leap from what you were doing to making perfume, because I understand it's a story that dates all the way back to your childhood.
6: It does, and I actually brought my mom's. So this is
23: heirloom that the range is named after.
6: Yes,
23: wow!
6: So no one can see it because you're not because it's radio. But effectively, it's a 1971 Estee Lauder solid perfume compact. Mm-hmm. So it's 55 years old, and it smells. It still smells. So if you open it,
23: it's so beautiful. It's make things.
6: They don't.
23: Like this anymore.
6: They don't. And I've had it. It's 55 years. I know. Well. It's incredible. And I've had it since my mom passed away when I was around 19. And I've moved a lot and I've been all over the place, but I've always kept this thing. So perfume for me started as a very young girl, smelling that at her dressing table and smelling it on her.
23: And I just have to say to listeners what it says. It's this beautiful little almost sort of jewel-like box. And on the lid, the bit that you can still read, it says, whoever opens this must have a kiss. And it smells like a kiss. It smells like somebody immediately should be kissed. I agree. So, I mean, how special. I'm going to give it back to you so
6: that
23: it goes safely back with you. So that is a core childhood memory.
6: It really is. It really is. And I think, you know, scent and music are the two things that draw memory. You know, they are the two things that take you straight back to a moment and a memory. It's almost like that movie Inside Out where they have these big ball memories.
23: Yeah.
6: And scent and music are really at the heart of that. So for me, you know, perfume and my mom was very close, and this was my first idea of scent. Estee Lauder, you know, used to. I mean, can you even?
23: Do they still make that?
6: They do. They do. They do still make it. I think it was one of the first kind of, you know, more elegant fragrances and worn by most of our mums, I imagine. And from that day to now, you know, scent has played an enormous role in my life. And I, every year at Christmas or the 31st of December, I'll write this list of, you know, what I'm grateful for and then what I really want the next year to hold.
23: Okay.
6: And in going through my healing and my journey and all that kind of stuff, I looked back at these from years before, and from 2010, I'd written there, start your perfume business. So this had been knocking me in the shoulder for so long, but I couldn't access it and I couldn't see it.
23: Yeah.
6: And I, you know, weirdly, I'm kind of grateful that I got unwell, because it forced me into this place of really living my true life and what I'm really passionate about.
23: I mean, I love this. What I love about this story is that that path was always there in your head as a possible and a maybe one day. Mm-hmm. And here you have a moment in life that sort of shakes you off and says, okay, right, stop thinking about it as maybe I'll do that later when I have time. As we all have those dreams of the things that maybe we'll do one day when we have time, and presents you with an opportunity clothed as a disaster that some people would you know, take their time. And as you understand, would take their time being knocked to the floor by that. Yes. You took the opportunity to say, okay, reset. What are we going to do with this opportunity? It's one thing to say that and make the decision and decide I'm going to radically change my life and totally change what I do for a living, and I'm going to just fulfill this dream of making my own perfume. It's quite another, though, to actually do that for the small matter of the skills you have to acquire, the knowledge you have to learn about the components. And as I said, I've just had this conversation with the writer Alka Joshi on Friday, who went through years of research just to write a book about it, let alone to do it herself. Yeah. How did you go about learning what you had to do?
6: Yeah. So I made the decision on a holiday. I took a kind of deep breath and went away. I did my ikigai. So that's important to say.
23: Okay.
6: So I actually did my ikigai to decide exactly what that looked like for me in perfume.
23: For those who don't know what that means, can you explain,
6: please?
23: Yes.
6: So ikigai is a Japanese philosophy where it kind of guides you through four quadrants. One is what are you good at? One is what do you love? One is what does the world need, which is the purpose piece?
23: Mm-hmm.
6: And one is what will people pay for, right? Because we all need to earn some money. So I did that, and I advocate that. I literally send these books, Pippa, to anyone that will have one to do it themselves, to really try and understand even what it is that you want to do.
1: Yeah.
6: But in terms of perfumery, I've always had a bit of a nose, so I can kind of walk into a room and go, well, something's a bit off here, or something's a bit on here. So I can smell bad and good outside of normal kind of scent.
1: Okay.
6: And I've loved perfume my whole life. And so entering the world of creating perfume from just being a bystander and a user was a huge leap. It was a gigantic leap. Mm. And I started with courses. So I did courses online. There's so many of them now. Like, even famous perfumers in Grasse have courses online where you can access their knowledge and skill and understand more about how to make perfume. So you understand the structure of it all. And then you move from the structure to understanding all the raw materials. And there's bazillions of raw materials, right? There's naturals, there's molecules. They all do different things. They work together. They work on their own, depending on what your strategy is. And for me, it was just playing and learning. And so once I understood the foundational stuff, I then really started to just play with scent and see what works well together and what doesn't. And just being a lover of fragrance, I kind of... I'd make some really terrible things, you know, and then I'd make some wonderful ones, and I'd be kind of surprised by it. And yeah, that's the journey was long. It was a year and a half long, but I loved it. I loved every single minute of it.
1: Now, I'm picturing you and sort of picturing the bottles and the flasks and the white coat somewhere, but there's no perfume lab involved here, or is there? Where were you doing all of this? Like, physically, how did you play with your scents?
6: From my closet. I'm not even kidding when I tell you that. So I have a good sized wardrobe,
1: okay.
6: And I cleared it out, and I have turned it into my little perfumery. So I do have lots of people that help me, but I make these scents from home in Noordhoek, from my closet, guys.
1: I don't believe it.
6: And it's, you know, I mean, our bedroom always smells amazing. My husband is often, you know, because the bedroom's attached. So,
1: yes.
6: But it's been an absolute joy to work from there and to have been inspired by the ocean. I love summer. I love the scent of summer. Both of my launch fragrances are inspired by the scent of summer and the beach, which I'm on, you know, rain, hail, snow or shine. So yeah, from my closet.
1: Eileen Lam is with us, and she is the founder of the new perfume brand called Heirloom. And we are in conversation about this extraordinary change of life path from a very high-flying career in media management to now making perfume, satisfying something which has spoken to her soul since her early childhood days. And for those of you who are asking, I promise I'm going to tell you where you can go and try them and find them and buy them and all of that in just a moment. But just to reassure you, the fact that it is made in Eileen's cupboard, it does not smell of mothballs and it does not smell of wet dog off the beach. I mean, the fragrance in this room, just having the bag of the room spray nearby, is beautiful and fresh. And I mean, I'm trying to recognize, and I do not have the nose to be able to go, I can tell what that is. Without asking you to give away any trade secrets, tell us what you ended up settling on for your first two fragrances.
6: Sure. So Soleil d'Azur is my kind of son of day. There's two scents, Soleil d'Azur and Soleil de Nuit. The Soleil de Nuit is kind of ironic because obviously there isn't sun at night,
1: but
6: it's that kind of summer night scent.
1: Okay.
6: So Soleil d'Azur, I love citrus. So I love all elements of citrus, particularly neroli. That's one of my favorite. Orange blossom, Sicilian lemon. Think the rind of the orange, not just the inside. So the sweet orange, but also the bitter orange. So that's typically a top note in most fragrances that are built this way. So it launches with this gorgeous, just giant citrus blossom. In the center, it's a unisex fragrance, so I haven't gone too heavy on the florals. I want men and women. I've got some men that are wearing it in Sea Point as we speak.
1: Great. So there we go, Keith, answering your question. He was feeling left out, but he doesn't have to.
6: No, it's unisex. And it smells so different on men and women. It's quite incredible, actually. So the heart is, there is a floral heart, but it's not too deep a floral, so that it kind of polarizes men. And then the base is that gorgeous sandalwood, deep musk. So it's that kind of staying power that lives with you throughout the day. But it's got this hint, this kind of veil of citrus at the top. So that's day. So day is literally summer in a bottle. It's and at this time of the year when it's pouring with rain.
1: You need to be reminded of that.
6: Everyone's loving spraying it because it's really uplifting. It actually uplifts you and makes you a wee bit happier, you know. And night is, it's got, there's a, you know, this kind of a umbilical cord between them, in the sense that they do, there is elements that are the same, but obviously the night is headier and deeper and more sexy, and it's kind of coming off the beach, having a shower and spritzing something onto tan skin and then going out for a beautiful evening. And you smell like the day, but it's evening.
23: I love that. Soleil de Jour, Soleil de Nuit are the first to launch fragrances. Yes. And not just in perfume, but you have sort of aligned products as well. Tell us more.
6: Yes, I have room sprays. So eau d'ambiance, as we call them, in both Soleil de Jour and Soleil de Nuit, which is for your linens, your curtains, you know, to kind of deal with that between washes. And I'm launching soon, actually, my creams and my washes. In the same scent will be body cream and wash, and hand cream and wash in lovely big luxury 500 mils.
23: Oh, nice.
6: Yes,
23: nice indeed. Okay. Now, the other thing I want to mention to listeners is that it's not just about buying a beautiful scent to make your own trademark and leave a scent of you when you leave the room. You are donating a portion of all sales to a project very close to your heart, and it's one we've had on the show several times before, Project Flamingo. Tell us more.
6: Oh, it gives me goosebumps. So this is my What Does the World Need of my ikigai, right? So when I was unwell, I thought often about how privileged I was and how, you know, I had a house and a car and medical aid and gap cover and all the things that really help you get through a journey like cancer. And I couldn't stop thinking about the woman that didn't have that. And I thought about it so often. It bothered me so deeply. And it was something that I couldn't, I just really couldn't stop thinking about. So in the journey, I researched charities that helped those exact women. And I found Project Flamingo by, I don't know, God's will. It was honestly put in my path. And I reached out to them, and I paid them actually my first payment on Friday. So my first payment went to them on Friday. So everyone who bought, thank you. You've donated to Project Flamingo. And I work with Lou and Linda, and it's really just, they do the most incredible work, and they help women who don't have the means emotionally, financially, in any which way. So every single rand that comes in, 5% of that rand at the top line goes toward Project Flamingo, and it's indefinite. I don't ever want to stop doing that. It's the reason I get up in the morning.
23: I mean, goosebumps stuff, because they are the most amazing team of people. And also, we've spoken to them before from many different aspects. Listeners will remember also the work that goes into trying to clear the surgery backlog mean that more women get access faster to treatment. It is such important work. So that is a wonderful thing to be supporting. Now, two things to say. We need to tell our listeners where they can buy it for themselves and come and smell it for themselves. Are you set up with a shop? Are you online? Are you piggybacking on somebody else's outlet? How does it work?
6: I have a website, a Shopify website right now, which is heirloomperfumery.com. I have been in talks with a couple of retailers and a couple of chains at the moment in the hospitality area, but nothing's finalized yet. So the only place you can get it right now is on my website and through some of the very cool giveaways that I occasionally do.
23: I was going to say, because there will be a second outlet available to you only next week, and that is in the form of our Sound Wheel Challenge. We are absolutely delighted to have a prize from Heirloom Perfume to give away as our gift to the listener who wins next week. So sneak preview for one of you coming your way next week. But for the now, for the meantime, you can check out the website heirloomperfumery.com. Well, I mean, Aileen, I have to say, you wear it well. It's you looking glowing with health and with enthusiasm and love for what you're doing. It's shining out of you across the desk. How much it means to you to be able to pursue this passion. So thank you so much for coming in to share that story with us today. And I think a lot of inspiration for those who might be at the starting end of this journey and wondering and not finding themselves capable of thinking about the future and making plans for a future. It's just so wonderful to see somebody who did that and look at what it's led you to. So we wish you all the best. Thank you for coming to share the story. Thank you for bringing in this beautiful bag to my left. And thank you for the gift, which we will be giving away to one of our listeners next week.
6: Thank you so much for having me, Pippa. It's lovely to see you.
23: You too. Aileen Lamb of Heirloom Perfumery. So once again, the website is heirloomperfumery.com. And you are choosing between Soleil de Jour, which is the daytime scent, and Soleil de Nuit, that sensual summer's evening captured in a bottle. Don't we all need a bit of that right now? Especially as we hand over to the Eyewitness News Desk for the latest news updates. Sorry, Wesley Peterson. Good afternoon.
15: Thanks, Pippa. Good afternoon. The Social Security Agency has introduced a new system at its Athlone office. The agency says new self-service kiosks and digital platforms are aimed at enhancing convenience for beneficiaries and improving service delivery. SASSA CEO Themba Matlau is visiting there today to assess progress. And the agency says embracing technology will help improve access to services for millions of South Africans who rely on social assistance. Stormers Captain Salman Murat has joined the call for support for local flood victims. Gift of the Givers is collecting mattresses, blankets, hygiene essentials and non-perishable foods, among other items, at its Newlands cricket ground until Wednesday. About 85,000 people have been affected by the recent storms that damaged more than 20,000 dwellings in Cape Town. And finance chiefs from the G7 industrialized nations are gathering in Paris for 2 days of talks aimed at forging a united front as the Middle East war roils economic prospects worldwide. France, which currently chairs the rotating presidency of the Group of Seven, faces the tricky task of keeping dialogue open as trade feuds spurred by US President Donald Trump's tariff blitz compound geopolitical tensions. Reducing reliance on China's vast holdings of rare earths, crucial for the AI boom that has underpinned economic growth in recent years, is also at the top of the agenda. These and other stories at 2 or as they happen.
26: EWN Traffic.
15: Well, authorities are clearing an accident on the N1 between De Doorns and Worcester, where one lane is open to traffic. We have several defective traffic lights across the city, in Zonnebloem at Darling and Solari, in Kenridge at Durbanville Avenue and Doornkraal Avenue, also in Parkwood at Victoria and Clip, in Fergrove at Old Main Road and Grove. In Guguletu, the lights are not working at Steve Biko and Govan Becky, and in Westridge at Dedane Avenue and Westport Drive. In Cravenby, we have a problem at Dalvini and Connaught, in Bontheville at Bontheville Avenue and Yucklesflare Avenue, and in Philippi at the intersection of Stock and Lanzarak. Roadworks continue on F.W. de Klerk Boulevard outgoing, in the left lane at Lower Church, and on the N1 outgoing at the R300. The left lane is closed and you can expect delays. Wesley Peterson, Eyewitness News, Traffic.
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23: It is time for a new week of the Sound Wheel Challenge, and the perfume giveaway is next week. For this week, we are sending one of you to the theatre to see a new thriller by celebrated playwright Louis Fouillon, and it is all everybody was talking about when I got to Franschhoek on Friday. They had been to the opening of The Killing of a Union Leader, starring, of course, our very own John Matham, alongside Emma Kotzer, Sizwe Sandile Mnisi, and Carl Bjerkes. It is a gripping tale of ambition, intrigue, and murder. The play set in a decaying city where a union strike has turned deadly and a captain of industry finds himself beset by enemies. He'll do almost anything to break the strike and seize back his power. It is on at the Artscape Arena, and we have four tickets to give away for the show next Wednesday, the 27th of May at 7:30 p.m. So please do just check the diaries before you enter this week to make sure that you are free that evening. I have not seen the piece yet, but everybody was raving about it that I spoke to in Franschhoek. If you would like to win that prize of four tickets to the performance next Wednesday, you're going to need to identify five mighty rivers based on these audio clues.
12: The river is often associated with Egypt, but actually flows through 11 countries. It sustains nearly 500 million people who have relied on its water, fish, and fertile silt for thousands of years.
13: It runs in the south of England through the middle of London. It is the longest river in England. The river starts as a small stream in a place called the Cotswolds. It flows all the way into the North Sea.
14: It runs through different South American countries, including Colombia, Venezuela, and Brazil. The river length is over 7,000 kilometers, or 4,380 miles, making it the longest river in the world.
16: An epic journey of 2,500 kilometers through the fertile plains of the North Indian subcontinent continues until the water masses finally discharge along the fast-spanning delta into the Indian Ocean.
17: It's the second longest river in the United States, stretching for 2,320 miles from its source at Lake Itasca in Minnesota to the Gulf of Mexico.
23: Right, if you know which five rivers they are, that's good, but don't do anything with that information just yet, please. Hold on to it until Friday, which is when we'll ask you to call in with the answers. And if you need another listen to those clues, you will get it just after 1:30 tomorrow afternoon. The Killing of a Union Leader is already on stage at the Artscape's Arena Theatre, and it will be until Saturday the 30th of May. Do please note this play carries an age restriction of 18. Tickets are available through web tickets and range in price from 170 Rand upwards per person.
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19: Western Cape police are hunting for suspects behind two mass shootings. Officers are appealing to the public for assistance as they hunt for those responsible for the attack in West Bank and Franschhoek in the Cape Winelands.
28: Western Cape police spokesperson Novella Potela says investigators are searching for the suspects who remain at large.
29: Provincial serious violent crime detectives have launched a manhunt for two gunmen believed to be behind a shooting incident that left three men dead, a woman and another man wounded on Sunday morning in Franschhoek.
10: 24 hours a day, Eyewitness News. In touch, in tune, and independent.
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23: Just before we dive into our first food conversation of the day, I wonder if anybody else is noticing the sudden arrival of a new phishing approach in the form of emails saying, please find attached document for you to open using a QR code. I think I've just received another one. They're always marked urgent.

0: this kind of thing. Just as a matter of interest, are others finding the same thing, that there has been a sudden surge in emails approaching you with an attachment that needs to be opened using a QR code rather than the usual password? We've just been advised at work, do not open them before you've checked in and called the original sender to make sure it isn't a genuine document from them. And without question, we've been told, no, we didn't send that. But I wonder if others are experiencing the same thing. And even if you're not, I'm just mentioning it because I'd like to flag it and make others aware of the fact that this is now a new approach that seems to be the latest tactic that the phishers are using. So be very, very wary is my personal advice. If you receive an email telling you to open the attachment using a QR code, be very, very skeptical. That QR code is going to take you and try and source all kinds of personal information from you that you shouldn't be sharing. All right, we've got much more pleasant things to talk about for the next 15 minutes, though, namely food. And today we are welcoming the author of a brand new cookbook called A Food Love Story. Now, it is the brainchild of Onezwa Mbola. And as the PR blurb goes, this book is much more than just a collection of recipes. It is a narrative journey through food, memory, and heritage. Onezwa's name might be familiar to you if you are a MasterChef fan, because she was actually part of the series a couple of seasons ago. And you may remember her as one of the sort of social media foodie darlings that the series found and invited onto the show. She has a huge following on TikTok in particular. She's also very well known for her food brand Emandulo, which includes all kinds of sauces and pickles and sort of jarred goods. We'll talk a little bit more about that during the interview. You'll also find her on YouTube, amongst other places. But right now, where you'll find her is on the front cover of A Food Love Story, her brand new recipe book, which is a really interesting collection and a little bit different from your run-of-the-mill. Let's have a look in the chapters for starters, soups, entrees, salads, and the like. Onezwa's joining us via Zoom this afternoon, and I believe it's all the way from China. Onezwa, welcome to the show. Can you
1: good
0: hear
1: afternoon.
0: Me?
1: Thank
0: yes.
1: Thank you so much for having me on the show, and good afternoon to your listeners.
0: Okay.
1: Sorry, it's a bit loud, but I'm going to try.
0: It's a little bit of a fuzzy connection, but I think we're going to try and see how we go. And my producer will just okay. wave at me if it gets too difficult to hear, but I hope we're going to hope for the best. Onezwa, I believe you're talking to us from China. What are you doing over there, if I may ask?
1: I am in China. I am here with the NYDA. We are on a content creative exchange program where we're learning all about China and its content creation and give it for the future.
0: Okay, we are struggling with the quality of the Zoom line, so apologies. I'm going to pause it there and ask my producer just to go back to Onezwa in the background and see if we can perhaps disconnect and reconnect and get a better clarity of line on that one, because I'm only just managing to understand her, which means that probably listeners are also struggling, or struggling even more than I am. In the meantime, immediate response from Jill saying, we were sent an email with the exact same wording and attachment. I messaged the doctor who had supposed sent it, and she confirmed that her email had been hacked. And that was the response I got from the first financial professional who sent it to me, Jill, that their email had been hacked. So, okay, I'm not glad to hear that it's happening to others, but I'm glad that we've raised the issue, because if it hasn't happened to you yet, please be mindful that if you receive an email with an attachment needing to be opened by QR code, treat it with skepticism. First, go back to the person who supposedly sent it and check that it is indeed something they want you to see with an attachment they want you to open. The very first time I looked at it, it was trying to lead you to a prompt that was asking for lots of personal information that should not be shared. Okay, so there's some input from Jill already. Thanks for that quick feedback. If anybody else listening has had the same experience, please do let us know. Pop through a WhatsApp to 0725671567. Anthony, thanks for your email. Anthony spotted me on MasterChef last night. I'm going to talk about that after 2:30, if you don't mind. Thank you for the enthusiastic response. We are going to do our usual MasterChef interview at 2:30. And I won't say too much because I haven't done my usual spoiler alert yet. But we will go back to that subject after 2:30. In the meantime, we're going to try and get Onezwa back on Zoom in the background? Is she there yet? How are we doing? We are? Okay, we're going to try again. Okay, Onezwa, I hope we've got a slightly clearer line this time. So I heard you say you're doing a content creation, a sort of swap exchange with the National Youth Development Agency, which is an amazing opportunity. Yes, I can hear you again.
1: Onezwa, yes, is my line better?
0: A little bit. I think we're going to press ahead and see how we go. Onezwa,

0: let's go back to the beginning of your story and the early inspiration that got you interested in food and cooking. Tell us who is the first person who got you passionate about this subject.
1: So I grew up as a person who was very passionate about food, but not as a cook, just mainly eating food. No, still not working.
0: Okay, we are really struggling with the Zoom line. I'm again going to put an Ezra back to my producer and see if we can organize a phone call instead. I don't know what the quality of the phone line is going to be like to China, but at this point, I think that's the best we can do other than postpone the interview to another day, which would be a terrible shame. But we will hope for the best and try on the phone line in the meantime. While we try and get that lined up in the background, let me take the opportunity to remind you of the big weekend that is looming in the form of the Cape Town Marathon this weekend, and I hope by now you're aware of the signs going up all over Cape Town alerting you to road closures that are going to be happening this weekend, because there are many of them and the impact is quite substantial. If you live in my part of the city, you will be stuck for the whole morning on Sunday, for one thing. But the event is happening this coming weekend, and as you will recall, it's very, very significant for the city, particularly after the disastrous attempt last time round where the race had to be cancelled due to the wind conditions. It's really, really important that we get it right this weekend, because, of course, this is our final year of qualifying for recognition as one of the Abbott World Marathon Majors. So it's so, so important that everything runs smoothly this weekend. And I'm touching wood if I can find some anywhere in the studio to hope that it may be so. But of course, the impact on Capetonians is a little bit of inconvenience in the form of road closures and parking restrictions all over the city. So the route goes from Greenpoint through the Central Business District, through Woodstock, Salt River Observatory, down into the southern suburbs, and then it loops back again around Rondebosch Common and back towards the waterfront area and into the Seapoint area. So there are a number of different parts of the city that are going to experience closures to some degree, and a number of major roads that will be closed for several hours on Saturday. So I do want to just alert you that the closures are impacting some pretty substantial arteries like Helen Suzman Boulevard, Granger Bay Boulevard, Nelson Mandela Boulevard, our own Somerset Road outside our front door is going to be affected, Lisbeck Parkway for those of you living in the Observatory Mowbray area, etc. Best advice, I can't go through every single closure because there are so many of them, but our best advice is to please go onto the website capetownmarathon.com. There is an extensive, very detailed list there which tells you which roads are closed between which hours, which ones will have controversial systems in place, where residents will be given access if they need to, etc. That's the one part of the conversation we need to have about Saturday. The other part of the conversation we need to have is about support. Now, a couple of weeks ago when I was doing parkrun, one of my regular parkrun friends fell into step beside me, and I have to say thank you because he picked up my pace a little bit and pushed me to do my best ever parkrun time in the process of having this conversation. But what the conversation was about was the fact that he had just got back from doing the Tokyo Marathon, and he said, what are we going to do to get Capetonians rallying behind the Cape Town Marathon in the same fashion that I saw the Japanese crowds getting behind the Tokyo Marathon? Because he said to me, the race itself wasn't my best. I didn't do anywhere near my best time, but it was such an incredible experience to be on that route, being cheered and clapped by somebody the whole way along. And that was the takeaway. He said to me, he said, we've just got to find a way to get our city to support and endorse this event with that degree of enthusiasm. So the other thing I want to urge you to do on that Cape Town Marathon website is take a look at the route guidance for those who want to come as spectators. There are a number of dedicated cheer zones where you can join a crowd and be part of the Geers cheering people on. There is one at the start. There is one about 6.5 kilometers along at the N2 off-ramp near Searle Street in Woodstock. There is one at the Palmyra Junction Shopping Center in Claremont, which is just over the 15-kilometer mark. Rondebosch Park, Rondebosch Common, the Salt River Circle, and then back into town. I have to give a special shout-out to the 34-kilometer Geers Zone because that's ours. It's right outside the Prime Media building, and our colleagues from KFM will be on the microphones there cheering everybody on. You can find another Gearzone at Sea Point Promenade and then again at Beach Road as they start heading towards the finish in Greenpoint. So lots of opportunities for you to find a convenient place, even if it's just for 20 minutes, to go along and give a shout and make all the visitors who are coming feel welcome to Cape Town and give a little bit of encouragement to those whose energy might be flagging. Please consider making time in your day to do that. All the transport arrangements, how to get to the start, where there are parking restrictions, etc. Once again, that is all there on capetownmarathon.com. So please go and check it out, whether you're taking part in the marathon yourself. And it is on Sunday. I don't know why somebody's saying I keep saying Saturday. I haven't said Saturday once. The event is on Sunday this week. Some of the road closures will be in place from earlier in the weekend, but the race itself is Sunday, the 24th of May. So let me say that again in case anybody else misheard. Sunday is the main event, but do visit the website before then, please, because there are aligned events and parking restrictions, etc., that do kick off earlier. Okay, I'm terribly sorry we have not been able to reconnect with Onezwa. That's very disappointing for an interview we set up months ago. I'm not sure what has gone wrong there, but we'll have to try and find a space later in the year to tell you about her food, her cookbook, which is a lovely cookbook and full of some beautiful recipes and some very interesting uses of ingredients. So it's rather annoying that it hasn't come together today. Apologies for that. I hate promising you a conversation and not being able to deliver it. But that is what it is. We are not going to waste our time trying to reconnect on a very bad Zoom line. So we'll try and get that to you later in the year. I'm afraid our food segment is booked for a couple of months in advance already. So we'll have to pause it till much later in the year. But we will try and circle back to it when we get there. In the meantime, let's take a listen to a voice note that has come in from our listener, Paul.
2: Hi there. Yes, definitely. It's Paul here. I definitely have got one of those. Or in fact, I've got four of them to my personal email and to my work email. Was expecting something from the person, which unfortunately then led, and it needed to be, you know, it was pretty confidential. So I thought, oh, it's got to be. So, yeah, I went through that process. My question is, what is that QR code doing to either phones or computers? You know, what's it, what kind of a trail is it leaving? I'm hoping somebody can help us with that. Paul from Durbanville.
0: Paul, I'm going to send that on to Wendy Nola and ask if it's perhaps something she can look into and give us some feedback on in Consumer Talk. From what I have been told from our IT team, you're not at risk if you haven't scanned, even if you've opened the QR code, if, as long as you haven't inputted any detail, you should be all right. My advice would be to not even attempt to. Oh, so you open the attachment, it gives you a QR code, and if you click through or scan that, it then starts asking you for information like your contact details, your ID number, etc. And, you know, that should be a huge red flag in and of itself. But whether there's anything more sinister to that, to the mere opening of the email, let alone the opening of the attachment, I don't know. My understanding was that there wasn't, but I'm going to double check that, Paul, with somebody who can give us a more informed answer than I am able to do. So to be continued on that one, and we'll ask Wendy Nola if she can find the right person in the sort of financial education sector, maybe from the fraud prevention services operation, that could join us and give us a more detailed explanation. Pineda P saying, my brother received one of those QR code emails from a doctor. He tried to open it and then stopped and called them today. They knew about it and confirmed it was a scam. So now, interestingly, that's the second person saying it came from a doctor. I wonder if there's been a sort of a concerted attack on medical practices, if they are perhaps vulnerable to, I don't know. Yeah, hacking of emails appears to be the source in the first place. So again, please just be mindful if you receive one, particularly if there's urgency. I still remember that wonderful phrase one of our guests used at some point, saying, if it has to be now, it has to be no. I've sort of taken that on board as a bit of a personal mantra. If somebody is applying pressure to me to do anything in a tremendous hurry, my skepticism goes, clicks in immediately. So that includes emails coming in with the word urgent in the subject line, especially when they have QR code attachments. Right. Okay. So, Paul, thanks. Good suggestion that we try and get a little bit more informed information on how this scam operates, what it is trying to derive from us, how you become vulnerable to it, and whether there is any risk in the mere receipt or opening of the emails associated with it. And we will do our best to get you some informed feedback on that very, very soon. Right. Again, apologies for those who tuned in expecting a cookbook conversation. I'm terribly sorry that we haven't been able to connect with our guest, Onezwa, who has a very special cookbook called A Food Love Story and a beautiful story behind it of her relationship with her mother and the loss of her mom and how that changed her approach to food. So I hope it's one we're able to tell you at a later date. In the meantime, before we hand over to the news team, what I will do is just seize the gap to remind you that the annual Slipper Day campaign is just less than a fortnight away now. The 29th of May is Slipper Day this year. And for those who don't remember, this is a campaign that raises funds for the Reach for a Dream organization, which does so much to uplift the lives of sick children, children who are facing life-threatening diagnoses and long-term medical treatment. Reach for a Dream, try to make their dreams come true. And it, you know, it always astonishes me when we chat to them what those dreams look like. For some kids, they're enormous. They're overseas trips and going to Disneyland and getting the chance to be a little kid in the place that's built for that purpose. For some, it's, you know, something very simple, a day out at the beach, an ice cream, you know, with their mom, whatever it is, big or small, Reach for a Dream tries to make that possible. And you get to support that work by simply pledging to buy the sticker that you wear on the 29th of May in support of Reach for a Dream Foundation. And let me just read to you what their latest communication says to us. Slipper Day offers South Africans the chance to be rewarded for making a child's dream come true. By simply buying a Slipper Day sticker and scanning the barcode, anyone could walk away with a share of 2 million rand in prizes. And those prizes range from data to Wimpy ice cream and waffles to movie tickets to shopping vouchers to rubber ducks from the crazy store and. Big and small, all kinds of prizes on offer. Of course, one hopes that that most people would like to support this simply because it's a really good cause to support. So there is an option to just buy a single sticker for yourself. There is an option to buy them in packages of 20 if you want to buy for the whole family and share, or if you may be a member of a book club or some other organization. The best place to start for that is reachforadream.org.za, and you cannot miss on that landing page the fluffy slipper click through to all the information you need to support Slipper Day 29 May. So please consider doing so if you haven't already signed up and pledged your support. And if you are somebody like a school or an office that would like to buy for the entire staff, there is an option on that website to place a large order as well. So please do consider supporting them, and we will remind you closer to the time of 29 May. For now, the time is 2 o'clock. We'll hand over to the Eyewitness News team for an update. After 2 o'clock, Legal Talk, taking a quite sobering look at the rights of unmarried couples in South Africa, and in some cases, the lack of rights of unmarried couples.
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5: Good afternoon, I'm Wesley Peterson. The Social Security Agency has introduced a new system at its Afloan office. The agency says new self-service kiosks and digital platforms are aimed at enhancing convenience for beneficiaries and improving service delivery. SASSA CEO Themba Matlao is visiting there today to assess progress, and spokesperson Shivani Mansingh says embracing technology will improve access to services for millions of South Africans who rely on social assistance.
6: Introduction of self-service kiosks and expanded online services forms part of SASSA's broader strategy to improve accessibility, strengthen system integrity, and ensure that our clients receive faster and more efficient services.
5: Ananias Khare, a senior manager at SASSA, adds the Athlone office has seen positive change following the introduction of the self-service system.
7: Majority of the people will know how to best access our services on our website and also take down applications away from the office, then definitely we are quite sure that it will benefit us a lot as the office. The issue of long queues will be history. We are working towards that.
5: However, 67-year-old Clara Kati remains unimpressed.
8: That's the new system. It's also long, man. I come 6 o'clock Friday. I leave past 12. I come 5 o'clock today. I leave here the same time. I don't think it's good.
5: Staying with the vulnerable, Stormers Captain Salman Murat is among those heeding a call for citizens to support flood victims. The Gift of the Givers is collecting mattresses, blankets, hygiene essentials and non-perishable foods at the Newlands Cricket Ground until Wednesday. About 85,000 people have been affected by the most recent storms that have damaged more than 20,000 homes in Cape Town.
9: People are left homeless, left without a dry blanket, no food, absolutely nothing. So it's our humanitarian duty to reach out to these people and to be of aid to them.
5: From floods to fires and a mountain blaze in the Bainskloof area, the Cape Winelands District Municipality's Joanne Otto says the fire is being fueled by strong winds and a mature pine plantation.
10: At this stage, the biggest concern remains the very strong wind and heavy fuel load. In addition, the windy conditions are preventing the use of aerial firefighting resources.
5: Parliament's public participation processes are again under scrutiny in the Constitutional Court, where the Western Cape government and the City of Cape Town are challenging the passing of the Public Procurement Act in 2024. The legislation brings all state procurement under a central office in Treasury, and also sets guidelines for preferential procurement in accordance with government's broad-based black economic empowerment policies. However, Premier Alan Windey has today argued in the Constitutional Court that Parliament did not extensively consider all the input made on the bill, especially after amendments were made by the National Council of Provinces in 2023. Lindsay Dentlinger reports.
11: As the term of the sixth administration was ending, the Public Procurement Bill was one of those the former ANC majority government sought to get over the line just weeks before the 2024 elections. The Western Cape Premier, Alan Windey, has today argued in court that Parliament's Standing Committee on Finance did not consider all submissions made to it on the bill and failed to conduct another round of public participation after material changes had been made by the National Council of Provinces to the chapter on preferential procurement. Advocate Andrew Breitenbach, on behalf of the provincial government, says by its own admission, Treasury failed to properly consider all the input received on the bill.
12: The objective evidence shows that the Treasury, which briefed the Standing Committee on the public written comments received, didn't have the time to consider 67.4% of them.
11: Breitenbach has told the court it's not too late to declare the act unconstitutional and to set it aside, as it's yet to come into full operation. Lindsay Dentlinger, Eyewitness News.
5: Gauteng Economic Development and Agriculture MEC Vuyiswa Ramakgopa has fired the CEO of the Gauteng Gambling Board, Dr. Karabo Mbele, with immediate effect. The board's chief financial officer, Oscar Maripane, has also been suspended with immediate effect. Ramakgopa says the two executives are implicated in a forensic report compiled by an independent legal team. The report allegedly found procurement irregularities, financial misconduct, and breaches of the Public Finance Management Act. She says her department has also been inundated with whistleblower allegations of corruption at the board.
13: The findings also point to broader institutional decay that, if left unchecked, would continue to erode public trust and compromise the integrity of this institution, wherein she failed to adequately address the allegations and provide sufficient evidence to the contrary. I have therefore acted on the recommendations of the report and terminated the employment of the CEO, Dr. Karabo Mbele, with immediate effect.
5: Griselda Venter has been appointed as acting CEO. Gold's at $4,554.81 an ounce, the rand 16.64 to the dollar, 22.25 to the pound, 19.37 to the euro. Brent crude's $110.53 a barrel. In traffic An accident at Imamaroon and Belmont in Claremont. We're also clearing an accident on the N1 between the Doorns and Worcester, where one lane is open to traffic. Defective traffic lights in Zonnebloem at Darling and Salari, in Kenridge at Durbanville and Door de Kraal Avenue, also in Parkwood at Victoria and Clip, in Fergrove at Old Main and Grove, and in Guguletu at Steve Biko and Govan Beke. The lights also faulty in Westridge at the Dane Avenue and Westport Drive, in Cravenby at Balvini Avenue and Connaught, in Bontheville at Bontheville Avenue and Yakkelsvlei, and in Philippi at Stock and Lanzarak. Those roadworks continue on the F.W. de Klerk Boulevard outgoing in the left lane at Lower Church, and on the N1 outgoing at the R300. The left lane is affected there. Cape Town weather today, partly cloudy with a moderate southeaster and a high of 22. The top story this hour, the Social Security Agency has introduced a new system at its Athlone office.
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0: It's almost 8 minutes past two. If you are just tuning in for the first time this afternoon, welcome to the second hour of the show. As always, a reminder that what you missed in the first hour will be available on podcast after the show on primemediaplus.com. I can only offer you one interview because we had, I'm afraid, had to abort our food conversation due to the disastrous line to China where our guest was, unbeknownst to us. So that one we'll have to circle back to another time. But you will be able to listen back to a very uplifting on the couch interview with Aileen Lam, who swapped a high-flying career in media management to follow the passion that she'd held since childhood for scent and fragrance. It was a breast cancer diagnosis that shook the foundations of her working life and made her reevaluate everything. And the result is a newly launched local perfumery called Heirloom, which smells absolutely beautiful based on the sample she brought into studio today. So if you are somebody who loves scent and is always looking for a new fragrance, please go and have a listen to that podcast, which will go up after the show today. While we were killing time due to our food segment not coming together, I mentioned the fact that I have noticed a sudden uptick in the number of phishing emails that are using attachments and coming from people who are in your contacts list saying, please see attachment which can be opened using your QR code. And the QR code then leads you to a link that tries to extract personal information from you. A number of you are writing in to say, hashtag me too. And we've already heard from Paul asking if we can get a guest to explain how the scam works and, you know, where the risk lies, and is it okay to just delete that email and leave it, or should you be worried if you opened the email but not the QR code, for example. So we will do our very best to get somebody on who can explain what's going on in a little bit more detail. We've heard from a couple of people saying their doctor's emails were hacked and they received those kind of emails from doctors. Accountants seem to be the other recurring theme. Taryn is one of several people writing in with a similar story, saying our accountant was hacked, we received the same email, were immediately suspicious and deleted it, and she confirmed a short while later she had been hacked. Yeah, that's happened to one of my colleagues as well, also in her case an accountant. So it's very interesting, they do seem to be targeting professionals' databases, if I can put it that way. We'll get back to that with a professional explanation for you in a later show. For now, what you need to know is the second hour looms with legal talk up first, taking a closer look at the rights and lack thereof of unmarried couples in South Africa. After 2:30, it's this week's MasterChef interview, and I will be talking to a guest as well as reflecting on my own experience of being in the MasterChef kitchen. And then we'll finish in conversation with a local musician whose new single we'd like to play for you. Keep on joining the conversation on WhatsApp 072-567-1567, or you can give us a call on 021-446-0567.
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14: Man, drug houses are not being raided, even though they are known to sex. 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Because what is going to happen to our next generations coming up? It's damaging our communities. 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How long?
3: So go ahead and give us a call on 021-446-0567.
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0: Apparently something big is coming our way, Mzansi. 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A new chapter begins. 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
0: In Legal Talk today, we want to take a look at an issue that affects thousands of South Africans, probably tens of thousands, if not hundreds of thousands of them, but one that's often misunderstood, and that is the legal rights of unmarried couples, those who've been together long term and are probably living together but have not entered into any kind of official legal partnership. Many people believe that if you've simply lived together for a number of years and if you share expenses or have had children together, for example, that the law is automatically going to recognize that relationship. But in South Africa, that is not necessarily the case. From property ownership and maintenance claims to inheritance to pensions, medical decisions, there are so many areas in which unmarried couples might find themselves in a very vulnerable position if they haven't deliberately put in place legal protections. And to help us understand those realities and talk about what protections can be put in place for those who choose not to marry, I'm very happy to welcome on the line family law specialist Sandra van Staden from Bernard Vukic Potash and Getz Attorneys. Sandra, it's a pleasure to have you on the show this afternoon. Welcome. Thanks for joining us.
17: Thank you, Pippa. Pleasure to be on your show and to be able to share my thoughts with you and the listeners.
0: Thank you. I want to start with, I think, a widely held misperception, Sandra, that a lot of people believe in the concept of a common law spouse or a common law marriage, and that if you've been together for a certain number of years, there's automatically going to be some level of protection for you. Where does that misunderstanding come from? Do you have any insight into the context of why people believe that when it isn't actually the case?
17: But I don't know where it exactly originated, but it is so that people widely believe this. They speak of their common law spouses, I have had many inquiries from people sitting across my desk saying, well, I am his common law wife, or I am her common law husband, because we've been together for X number of years. This could also be strengthened by the fact that there are some countries, I know Australia, for instance, does recognize common law marriages, but it is most definitely not so in South Africa, and people need to be disabused of that thought, so that they the realization can grow that they need to actually put legal instruments in place and legal protection in place to ensure their position.
0: Okay. So, Sandra, if you haven't deliberately gone and had a conversation with a lawyer and say, look, we're in a long-term committed relationship, we want to offer each other the kinds of benefits and protections which would accrue to a married couple or someone in a recognized civil union, if you haven't taken that step, where do you stand? What does the law currently say, if anything, about couples who are living together long term but haven't formally recognized the relationship or taken that kind of legal step?
17: Okay. Couples who are not married and who are not in a registered civil union have no protection in law at the moment. There's no automatic right to sharing assets or claim assets when the relationship ends. There's also no automatic right to claim maintenance when the relationship ends. That said, there are two exceptions, okay. And that is if the relationship is terminated by way of death. There are two pieces of legislation which were amended in 2023. And the one is the Interstate Succession Act, mm-hmm. in terms of which the legislature now provides that a spouse shall mean a partner. The word spouse, wherever it appears, includes a partner in a permanent life partnership, importantly, in which the partners have undertaken reciprocal duties of support. In such an event, the surviving partner, provided, of course, the partner can prove that there was indeed such a relationship, that partner stands to inherit automatically, in terms of the Act, a child share, which currently stands at $250,000. If there are no children, then the surviving partner will inherit the entire estate. But as I say, you have to be able to prove that relationship. So although the Act goes a very long way to assist, there could be a hiccup if it is challenged. The second Act, which mm-hmm. was amended at the same time, is the Maintenance for Surviving Spouses Act. And that Act also was amended in 2023, which provides that the word marriage for the purposes of this Act includes a permanent life partnership in which, again, the partners undertook reciprocal duties of support. And the word spouse includes a person in a permanent life partnership in which the partners undertook reciprocal duties of support. The challenge, of course, can always be that someone who stands to inherit in terms of the last will and testament of the deceased partner could challenge the relationship, and you have to prove the existence of this relationship and that it was indeed a permanent life relationship, in terms of which you both undertook reciprocal duties of support. So that is the current position in terms of legislation. But if the relationship terminates while both parties are still alive, as I said, there are no automatic rights in law at the moment in South Africa.
0: Okay. Which means it's a little difficult to answer the question that's come in from Annie in Century City, because we don't know the circumstances here. But her question is, does a person who was not married to an ex-partner have any access or claim on the ex-partner's assets? So she doesn't say if... I'm assuming she means an ex-partner who's still alive then, Sandra.
17: Yes, let's go on that assumption, Pippa. Okay. If the ex-partner is alive, she does not have an automatic right to claim. She could, however, institute a claim under the banner of what we call a universal partnership. And depending on the circumstances of the case, if she can prove that there was a universal partnership in existence, then she could stand to have some claim and be awarded some form of compensation, either in the way of asset sharing or what she needs to prove, though, is that there was a relationship. They entered into this relationship in the sense that they formed a partnership together, wherein both parties would make some sort of contribution, and it doesn't necessarily have to be financial or equal financial contribution. As long as they both contributed in some way, shape or form to this partnership growing financially, as so that there would be a financial benefit to both of them. But it's a difficult claim.
0: Mm-hmm.
17: The bar is quite high, and so once again, it comes with its problems. If there's nothing in writing.
0: Sandra, you used the term universal partnership, which is one I certainly had not heard before, and I'm guessing probably some of our listeners were unfamiliar with. Can you tell us a little bit more about how the law would define that? Is it more broad than what you've just said about a partnership where both are contributing towards mutual sort of well-being and increase of finances? Is there more to it than that?
17: No, that is essentially what it is. It's just a name, a form that developed, and it's pretty much like any other partnership. If two business people go into a partnership and they want to mutually benefit, but this is specifically for couples in a romantic relationship that we use this term, the universal partnership.
0: Okay, thank you. We're in conversation with family law specialist Sandra van Staden. And if you have questions, you can do what Annie did. Send a WhatsApp to 0725671567. We have received a voice note that's come in from one of our listeners who I think wants to share some of their personal experience. So we're going to play that for you in just a moment. Mm-hmm. You're also welcome to send a question as a text to the same number. Let's take a listen to what Steve has to say.
18: Hey, Pippa, great show as always.
0: Thank you.
18: So myself and my wife have been together for 20, 25 years or so. And the first part, we were never really interested in getting married, big white wedding, and there wasn't really an interest. But then as the years went and as we got older, there were just too many legal what ifs. So we took a nice road trip to Malmesbury and mm-hmm. got married in the magistrate's court. I guess you have to nowadays if you're a couple, just legal issues. Otherwise, enjoying the sun and have a lekker show. Thanks, Steve Brockenfeld.
0: Thanks, Steve. And that's such helpful a real life example. And Sandra, I mean, to Steve's point, what you've described for us is the legal what ifs, because from what you've said to us, the law does not offer any kind of safety net automatically, even if your partnership is one that spans decades and decades. Now, for a couple do you want to respond, Sandra, before I ask my next question?
17: No, correct. You're very right there. And I think it was a wise thing for Steve and his wife to do to, you know, clear it up and make sure that there are no legal what-ifs if one of them passes or if their relationship sadly ends.
0: Mm. Now, Sandra, for whatever reason, if a couple chooses to stay together and not get married, and whether that's get married in a religious ceremony or a civil ceremony, it doesn't matter. If they've decided we want to be together, we're in this for the long run, but we don't want a piece of paper telling us it's valid or whatever the reason may be, what are the most important practical steps that you would advise they need to take to protect themselves financially and legally? Steve's example is one. You can make the decision that even though the wedding is not important to us, we'll go ahead with the marriage to simplify things. But for whatever reason, there may be couples who choose not to do that. What would you advise they should put in place as a bare minimum?
17: Correct. I think that the first step is that they should update their wills, and they should not leave it to chance, and they should make sure that their wishes are very expressed in their wills. That way there can be absolutely no argument about what the surviving partner will be receiving upon death. Secondly, the other issue which also comes to mind is pension sharing. Mm-hmm. So once again, make sure that you name your partner as a beneficiary to your pension benefits. If that's your intention, that your partner should benefit from that upon your death. And then something which is very helpful and which I strongly advise is that couples enter into an agreement, a notarial life partnership agreement. And it is really something which they can, where they can choose to formulate exactly how their relationship will be governed financially, what will happen in the event of the relationship ending. They can specify what will happen with assets, how they will share assets, whether certain assets will not be shared, and whether there will be any maintenance obligations when the relationship terminates. That is far more helpful than living in the false hope of being able to sort things out if it goes wrong. So really, update your will. Make sure that your wishes in terms of your pension benefits, should you die, be very clear. But very importantly, see an attorney and enter into an agreement. If you can't afford an attorney, to go to an attorney, at least just have some document in writing, sign it, and put it in a safe place.
0: Mm.
17: It is a guideline, you know, and it does assist if the wheels come off.
0: Okay. Just going to give a passing mention to the fact that if you are listening to this and learning a thing or two, please also go and read into the possible tax advantages you might be missing out on by staying unmarried. Mm-hmm. We haven't got time to explore those in detail, but the last thing I think we must mention, Sandra, for many couples, a big issue is who makes decisions for them if they are no longer mentally or physically able to make medical decisions for themselves. And it's another thing I want to flag, that unmarried couples might find themselves in a position where you are the most trusted and loved lifetime partner, who would be the natural person to know the partner's wishes, and yet you could find yourself completely excluded from that process. Not so.
17: Correct. Absolutely correct. And in this instance, I would say you could you could do a living will,
0: yeah,
17: wherein you give your partner the express authority to make decisions about your medical treatment.
0: Okay. Thank you for that final important tip, Sandra. We do have to wrap things up there, but we really appreciate your time this afternoon, and thank you for explaining it also very clearly to us. It's greatly appreciated.
17: Thank you very much for having me, Papa. It was really a pleasure.
0: Thank you. Sandra Thank from Staden speaking to us, their family law specialist from Burnett, Vukic, Patash and Getz attorneys. One or two questions coming in just too late. Apologies, we didn't get time to explore the tax issue in more detail. Perhaps that's something we can pick up at a later date on its own. For now, though, hop us to, let's hand over to the Eyewitness News Desk, where Wesley Peterson is standing by with the latest update. Good afternoon.
5: Thanks, Pippa. Good afternoon. The DA has appointed Glynis Breitenbach as the party's new chief whip in the National Assembly. She takes over from George Mikalakis, who's been elected parliamentary leader. Breitenbach's the DA's justice spokesperson and will also lead the party in the Section 89 impeachment committee against the president. Mikalakis says she brings a wealth of experience, having served in the National Assembly for more than a decade. Police say the firearm used in Brian Mokgosi's alleged bogus assassination attempt has been linked to other serious crimes, including murder. He has today made a brief appearance in the Johannesburg Magistrates Court, where he stands accused of faking a hit on his own life in Vosloorus in November. Mokgosi faces charges of defeating the ends of justice, perjury, unlawful possession of a firearm and ammunition, and discharging a firearm in a built-up area. And health ministers from around the world are meeting in Geneva this week for the World Health Organization's annual assembly. It comes amid international concern around cases of Hunter virus and an Ebola outbreak. The WHO is under pressure following major funding cuts linked to announced exits by the United States and Argentina. The assembly is also expected to debate reforms to the global health system, as well as sensitive issues including Ukraine, Palestine and Iran. Negotiations on a key part of the WHO's pandemic treaty remain stalled due to disagreements between wealthy and developing nations. These and other stories at 3 or as they happen.
3: EWN Traffic.
5: There's an accident at Imam Haroon and Valmont in Claremont. We are also seeing the clearing of an accident on the N1 between the Durance and Worcester. There's one lane open to traffic. Firefighters are currently battling a wildfire that broke out earlier today in the Bainscliff area. The blaze is spreading through mountainous terrain at the moment. A few defective traffic lights in Zonnebloem at Darling and Salowry Road, in Kenridge at Durbanville Avenue and Dordekraal Avenue, in Parkwood at Victoria Road and Clip, in Fergrove at Old Main and Grove, in Guguletu at Steve Biko and Govan Beke. In Westreach, the lights are not working at Dedane Avenue and Westport Drive, while in Cravenby, there's a problem at Balvini Avenue and Connaught Road. Bontierville has an issue at Bontierville Avenue and Yakkelsvlei, and in Philippi, the lights are not working at Stock and Lanzarak. Roadworks on F.W. de Klerk Boulevard outgoing in the left lane at Lower Church, and on the N1 outgoing at the R300, where the left lane is closed and you can expect delays. Wesley Peterson, Eyewitness News Traffic.
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0: Hello, John.
19: Hello, Pippa.
0: What have you got for us this afternoon?
19: Starting out by looking at wage trends, what people are earning when they enter the job market, and just how much having a degree improves your starting salary. Then one of my favorite authors, who I didn't unfortunately get to meet in Franschhoek over the weekend, Sven Axelrad, his latest book, The Dogs of Vivo. Then talk to the CEO of Agri Western Cape. They have been doing, as you would imagine, damage assessment after the terrible rains. The Pala Pala process, we'll catch up with George Mikalakis, the DA's parliamentary leader, and get their position on where we are at the moment. The rise of VPNs and pirate sites in South Africa, apparently it is increasing in number as people go, well, I want to watch HBO Max. I can't get them through Showmax anymore, so I will pirate.
0: I'll find a way, yeah.
19: The Chery Tiggo 4 Pro was last month South Africa's best-selling passenger car, overtaking the Polo Vivo.
0: Sure.
19: Which is, again, it's another indication of the trend of Chinese cars starting to dominate our local market. I'll talk to a researcher at Corruption Watch who believes that we're very good at selective outrage when it comes to corruption. We're only outraged when somebody we don't like is seen to be corrupt. Yeah. And then John Dobson, who I'm sure is bruised but unbowed.
0: Licking his wounds a little bit. Okay, looking forward to listening to all of that, particularly the Sven Axelrod interview. He is my favorite South African author at the moment, and I love the Vivo series of books, so looking forward to that. All right, we're going to circle back to food, hopefully more successfully in our second attempt than we were in our first attempt, because it is time to talk about MasterChef, and then we'll make space for a bit of music to end the show this afternoon. And as always, I'm going to start with my weekly spoiler alert that if you missed last night's episode of MasterChef South Africa and you do still want to watch it, please just step away from the radio for the next 10 or 15 minutes. We don't want to spoil it for you. I don't want to ruin the outcome by letting you know what happened in the challenge. And particularly because this was the week I got to be part of MasterChef, there's a lot of ground for us to cover, and we're going to be talking about a lot of details. So if you want to preserve the mystery, please, I hardly ever say this, but find something else to do for the next 15 minutes. You can safely tune in again at 10 to 3 to pick up the final interview and song of the day. Thank you for your understanding. And with that, I feel like I get to unlock the Chamber of Secrets and invite you to join me on set in the MasterChef kitchen. Because before we introduce this week's guest, let me just tell you what an absolute treat it was for me to get the opportunity to spend a day on set in November last year. There was a day where I sort of said to you, I won't be here tomorrow, and I can't tell you why, but Saskia is doing the show, and off I went. Well, the reason I couldn't tell you where I was is that I had to sign a non-disclosure agreement about everything I saw that day until the episode had aired. And the episode has now aired, and so we can talk about it. Episode 13 of MasterChef South Africa. And, you know, as I said in the little social media blurby video thing that's doing the rounds, I have been a fan of this show since, I've lost track of how many years. You know, my earliest MasterChef memories are of seeing the British version, which was terribly formulaic and quite staid, and terribly British. But even that piqued my interest. As a youngster, I must have been in my early 20s, I think, when I first encountered the concept through that version. And then the Australians did it, and they made it sexier and much more engaging for the audience, and I just think much more fun. And I think they kind of rewrote the playbook for MasterChef. And my commitment to the show has been with them 100% since those days. And this current version of MasterChef South Africa, obviously, I'm going to say nice things about it because our own Prime Media Studios is making it, but I genuinely believe the product is really good. I think the series, which is going out on ETV, absolutely holds its own against some of the best international versions I have seen. And it's doing that while still maintaining a very uniquely South African flavor. And as I said at the start of the season, I love the fact that we've gone multilingual this year, that contestants are allowed to do their interviews in their home languages, that subtitles are part of the package. It just makes it feel so much more real and so much more meaningful. That's one of the things I love. So, yeah, I'm a fan. I'm a super fan. Let's make no bones about it. So for me, being invited to come onto set and see how they make the show was such a treat. And a few things to tell you before we bring in our guest this week. Where it's filmed is something many of you have been asking me. Atlantic Studios out in Milnerton. It's a gigantic TV complex. And MasterChef has its own warehouse-like set. You walk through those doors. There's the big orange M behind you. You burst open the doors and walk into this gigantic set. And to your right is the sort of the couch area, the waiting room, where on screen you see the contestants waiting to take their food to the judges. In the middle is the room of shiny things, I like to call it. Every pot and pan and kitchen appliance known to mankind, and a few that I did not know, are in that. And of course, in multiples, because they have to be 20, you know, kitchen mixers and 20 whisks and fancy peelers and the like, in case everybody decides to use the same one at the same time. And then next door to that is the pantry. And oh my word, the pantry. The pantry is everything you see on TV and more. What the television cameras don't quite convey is the scale of it. That every vegetable you can imagine is there, and it's all beautiful, fresh, brightly coloured, top quality produce. And behind that is the bank of fridges with every variation of protein you can imagine. And next to that are the shelves and shelves of vinegars and mustards and oils and sugars and flours and pulses and Asian ingredients, everything you can imagine, the spice rack of every spice you can imagine. And in front of all of that, a row of pot plants of herbs so that everything can be plucked fresh off the plant to go onto the dish. I mean, it is an absolute cook's dream. And the thought of being able to walk in there with a basket and shop with somebody else paying for it is just an absolute dream. And I think really stepping foot into the space made me realize for the first time why we so often see a contestant waste time in the pantry and spend too long in the pantry choosing what they want to cook. It's not because they lack ideas. It's because they are so spoiled for choice. There's almost a sort of a decision overload that you can feel in the air when you walk in there. So it was extraordinary just to see that. But then, of course, you turn around and you are looking into this cavernous hall that is the set itself, and the benches, which can be moved around and moved out the way and rolled back into place and locked down. So they can have 20 of them. They can have 5 of them. They can have benches set up for individuals, benches set up for teams. And alongside that, the tracks where the cameras all roll to film all of this to the side above you. And then on top of all of those tracks of cameras are the people with the handheld cameras who are zooming in for that close-up shot of the food or of the knife skills in use. I mean, it is such a, the scale of the operation is breathtaking. And it was so exciting to be part of that for a little bit. And a few people have mailed me saying, we thought you were going to be cooking. All I can say is thank heavens we didn't have to cook. I wouldn't have known what to do. I cook from a cookbook. I do not have a memory bank of let's whip up a quick rough puff or bash out a sauce here or there. I can probably do a white sauce without a recipe. But beyond that, I would have been completely stuck. So thank heavens my job was only in the tasting, not in the producing of the food. I will say that much. But the contestants certainly got serious about the production of the food. And if you watched last night, you will know it was a team challenge, Team Blue versus Team Red. And two celebrity chefs as mentors for those teams. Sibam Tungana, a regular on the show. But I think it is my first time speaking to Chef Ntee Ramabowa.

0: divine pork belly starter with a ginger puree, and then a pan-seared sirloin main. And they had the choice of proteins that were from the ground, as it were, and of an orange color palette. Now, Chef and T, when they first drew orange, and then the combination of orange with meat, I think a lot of people would have taken a breath and gone, that's a bit of a challenge, because orange pairs beautifully with duck and with chicken and with the things that fly, but it's a little bit more difficult to put with red meat. You guys got incredibly creative, though, in how you delivered on that brief. Tell us a little bit about the planning of the menu and how much of a hand or how little of a hand you had in that, because you looked like you were getting very hands-on with your team, but obviously you had to let them make the crucial decisions. Talk to us a little bit about what that looked like for you behind the scenes.
1: I mean, it is a very, very difficult position to be in, because as a chef yourself, you want to be involved, but then you have to remember you are the mentor and you need to let them do, you know, the cooking, the planning, the cooking and the decision. And as you beautifully described the pantry, I mean, you get into that pantry and you are spoiled for choice. So fortunately for us, orange was the color and not only the choice of ingredients. So yeah, it wasn't just the orange fruit. So when you get into that pantry, there were just so much you could choose from that beautiful color of orange. And Joshen, who was the team leader, I mean, he was amazing, because if you know anything about being in a kitchen, especially the restaurant setting, is you need to have a good plan. So he was immediately out there with a plan of at least what the food should look like and what it should look like on the plate and what textures we should have. And they understood each other's strengths as a team. So mine was easy, because even in the mentoring, it was just happening in the background. Because as a team, they knew this one could handle the meat better. This one is good with the sauce. And this one, you know, so it was just an easy task. But obviously, you're in the MasterChef kitchen. It's never easy. I mean, it's the toughest kitchen to cook in, and there's a lot of pressure. So mine was just to make sure that I guide them in keeping their heads calm and cool, because the calmer you are, the better you perform in the kitchen.
0: Yeah, yeah. They really did. You're absolutely right in flagging that they played to each other's strengths. They very quickly identified, okay, we're going to do red meat. Jeshen might be the captain, but he is not a meat man. We know that from the previous episodes. So he handed that responsibility to Benji, who delivered the most delicious steak at the end of it, for example. Chef, one thing I noticed about your mentoring is you were continuously telling the team to clean up as they went along. Keep your station orderly. The station is too messy. Stop what you're doing and clean up before you keep cooking. Yeah. And I think a lot of people watching that might have been surprised and thought, surely you leave the cleaning up for later. Do you want to tell us from a chef's perspective why it's so important to work and clean as you go along?
1: Okay, firstly, we're simulating a restaurant. So in a restaurant setup, hygiene is everything. If you're cooking for people, you want to make sure that the food is safe. Yeah. You know, yes, we want it delicious, but we want it safe. But secondly, it's important, because if you have an organized kitchen, then your head space is correct and you're not running around and you're not flustered. And as a professional chef, I know that for me, if you get your space in order, then you are flowing beautifully. But if everything is all over the place, you're going to start spinning, because now the machine is there and you've got waste and you've got, you know. So for me, it was important that we keep safety as a priority, food safety as a priority, but most importantly that they can move as smooth as possible, because if you have a clean space, then you are more organized, you know. And in a kitchen, you want to be organized, especially when you're cooking under pressure. Even in culinary school, clean as you go is a thing. You know, for home cooks, we may not know that, but for any professional, cleaning as you go is a thing. You must clean as you go, as you cook.
0: Okay, and I love the fact that you instilled that discipline in your team while they were working, and it obviously paid off, because look, I mean, what came out at the end was an incredibly professional product with absolutely delicious flavors, and I mean, the sauces were just on another level. The ginger and apricot dressing that they put with that pork belly was out of this world. I love ginger and tea. It's my favorite flavor, I think, in the world. So for me, that was an absolute winner. Although I have to say, in fairness to the red team, they were not far behind. There was not a lot in it last night. The duck that they

0: produced, I thought was beautiful. Somebody's asking me which was my favorite dish of all of the ones I tasted. I loved the duck, and I disagreed with the judges. The judges were a bit iffy about the raspberry they put with the duck, and I thought it was fantastic. I thought the sort of the acidity of it cut through the rich duck very well. So that was the one place where I disagreed with them. I don't know. It would have been for me between the duck and the pork berry, belly. Andrew, who's asking me which was my favorite dish. Very hard to choose a favorite. They both had a lot to love about them. All four dishes had a lot to love about them, it has to be said.
1: 100%.
0: Yeah. Now, Chef, I heard you mention that there is another cookbook in the works, which is very exciting news. I don't know how much you can tell us at this point, but what can you tell us at all?
1: Well, what I can say is be in the lookout at least.
0: Oh, dear. The line appears to have just let us down there. Let's just go back to my producer and try and get Ntee to move around and come back. At the very least, if you can ask her off air when we can expect the new cookbook and whether it has a title we should be looking out for yet. Apologies that the phone line has just let us down there. It looks like it's fallen over altogether. We'll try and call her back and at least be able to give you the name of her new cookbook, because the last one was a triumph and I really can't wait to see the follow-up. That was Chef Ntee Ramaboa, who was the mentor of the winning blue team in last night's episode. And I wanted to say again, the red team, there is no shame in the second place that they took home, because really what they delivered was some extraordinarily tasty food as well. And to Chef Siba, it was wonderful to watch your absolute zen-like calm as you mentored the red team as well. It was super impressive watching professional chefs at work in that kitchen guiding the amateurs. It really was interesting to watch. Keith is just saying, Keith making an interesting comment. He said it must be very difficult for the contestants and you not to let something slip, because the program was already filmed as long ago as November. Yeah, Keith, it has been, and I've had to be very careful in prepping my notes each week as we do the interviews, not to give away something I knew, because obviously this was top 10 level, so I knew who was in the top 10. And when we were still at top 18 and 17 and 16 level, I didn't know who was going home each week, but obviously I knew that that person was no longer there when I walked into the kitchen in November. So we've had to be super careful about what we let slip and didn't. From here on in, though, I'm as much in the dark as the rest of you. I have no idea what the outcome is going to be. All I can say is I saw a lot of very, very talented people whose knife skills were super impressive, whose calm in the kitchen was super impressive, and whose mastery of flavor was not just delicious, but creative in how they built layers of flavor on those plates. It really was a learning experience for me eating their food. Of course, the camera caught me eating with my hands. The first shot you saw of me, I was, I think, shoveling pork crackling into my mouth with my fingers. But you know what? It was too good to wait for a knife and fork. So off I went. If you missed the episode last night, it is going to be rebroadcast on Saturday this week on Open View at 5 o'clock and on ETV free to air at 5 o'clock. And then there is another rebroadcast at 8:30 p.m. on Saturday on the eExtra channel. So that's if you missed last night's edition and you want to see it before you watch the following episode. The following episode is Sunday evening at 6 p.m. on ETV. They were a little bit cryptic about what it's going to be. It looks like it's drawing on Biscoff ingredients. And all I can say is thank heavens they had me in the week before that, because if you'd put me in the kitchen with the Biscoff range, there would have been no key ingredient left for the contestants to cook with. I have a bit of an addiction for particularly their sort of speculoos flavored spreads. So I will be watching with great interest how they make use of it next week. We also know it's going to be something to do with tugging on the heartstrings and pulling on emotion. I suspect they're going to be videos from home or something like that in play next week. Do tune in Sunday. Next week is this week, rather, Sunday at 6 p.m. on ETV to watch the top 10. And you'll be particularly looking out for the members of the red team who will have to cook off in the next challenge. And it is really down to the wire now. So it's going to be between Candace, Keith, Phil, Calvin and Simele in that next challenge. And I wouldn't want to be the person judging between those contestants, because there's some very, very strong cooks in that mix. In fact, I don't think there's anybody left in the mix who isn't a strong cook at this point. So do tune in Sunday evening at 6 p.m. to see what they make of the next challenge.
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0: Chef and T's next cookbook should be hitting the shelves by the end of the year. We'll keep you posted on that. For now, we finish in musical conversation with artist Carla Franco, who has just released her third album, which she describes as a deeply personal project and one of her most vulnerable to date. It's called A Funeral for My Grief. Carla's with us on the line to quickly tell us more before we play you one of the new singles. Carla, it's wonderful to have you on the show this afternoon. Welcome.
1: Welcome, hello. Thank you so much for having me. I'm so excited to be here.
0: It's a pleasure. The title says a lot, A Funeral for My Grief, that speaks to this album coming from a place of loss and of deep, deep emotion. Carla, tell us a bit more.
1: Yeah, I mean, as you can tell, super lighthearted, you know, lightweighted things. But essentially, this project was the aftermath of all things heartbreak and all things abandonment, and I was very set on how do I kind of let this go. This album is really a product of my real-time grief, to not only those relationships and everything that came with it, but myself. I think anyone who understands what it's like to lose themselves in a relationship, it's a really tough thing to recover from. And I am very much in a place where I wanted to challenge my songwriting. I've always been very, you know, on the nose, a straight shooter. My music is very much always a reflection of me and my lived experiences. But I was very intentional with this album to create something that reflected all the different stages of grief and the messiness of grief and what it is like to grieve people that are still roaming the same earth that we share. So, yeah, I mean, it
8: it was deeply cathartic for me, but I also knew it could be something that could hold people in their loneliness, which I really hope is what this album can offer.
0: I hope so too. And Carla, I'm looking forward to sharing the single with our audience. We're playing out with the song called Finally, which I know is a collaboration. Won't you just in 30 seconds tell us a little bit more about the track?
8: So Ntuthuko is actually the lead man for Freddie L. And we've been friends for a couple of years since I've come to Cape Town. And we were both sharing each other's music one day. And I just played this song Finally for him at the time, which was just me and my keyboard. And he just immediately looked at me and he was like, Carla, I have to do this song with you. Mm. And I didn't even think to ask because I respect him so much and so dearly. And Finally is, as it suggests, the final stage of grief, which is acceptance. So this song is really that kind of, the sun is shining, I've seen the light at the end of the tunnel, things will be okay again, life will feel full and bright again. And this song is really a deep reflection of the ability and the choice to move forward.
0: Her name is Carla Franco, F-R-A-N-C-O, if you want to look for the rest of the album. We're going to play out the show today with the track called Finally. Carla, great to have you on the show today.

0: The track's called Finally. It's off an album called A Funeral for My Grief by Carla Franco. She's got her own YouTube channel. You can also find her on Instagram at @CarlaFranco_official. On tomorrow's edition of the show, we chat to tourism businesses impacted by the flooding of the Breda River, and we discuss a new report looking at what factors attract and retain women in the South African workplace.
1: This is EWN.
2: Glenis Breitenbach to whip the DA parliamentary caucus, and Madlanga implicated Brian Mokgotsi's fake hit in court. Good afternoon, I'm Wesley Peterson. The DA has appointed Glenis Breitenbach as the party's new chief whip in the National Assembly. She takes over from George Mikolakis, who's been elected parliamentary leader. Breitenbach's the DA's justice spokesperson and will also lead the party in the Section 89 impeachment committee against the president. Mikolakis says she brings a wealth of experience, having served in the National Assembly for more than a decade.
3: She has all the makings of a fantastic chief whip, and it sends a very clear message that the DA is very adamant to make security and safety our priority within Parliament, in line with the vision and agenda of the federal leader, Jordan Hill-Lewis.
2: Police say the firearm used in Brian Mokgotsi's alleged bogus assassination attempt has been linked to other serious crimes, including murder. Mokgotsi made a brief appearance at the Johannesburg Magistrates Court today, where he stands accused of faking his own assassination attempt in Vosloorus in November. He faces charges of defeating the ends of justice, perjury, unlawful possession of a firearm and ammunition, and discharging a firearm in a built-up area. Tabiso Goba reports.
4: Despite spending the entire weekend behind bars, alleged political fixer Brian Mokgotsi appeared in good spirits at the dock, making faces and engaging with the large media contingent present in court. He'll be spending another 7 days behind bars as his lawyers failed to convince the magistrates to have his bail application at an earlier date. Outside court, SAP's national spokesperson Atilenda Mate says Mokgotsi still has questions to answer about the gun he allegedly used to stage his fake assassination attempt.
5: We are also looking for that particular firearm, because remember, our ballistics report is now linking that firearm to other cases as well, a Roodepoort case, which was robbery with aggravating circumstances, an Eldorado Park case where a person was murdered and one other person was wounded in that particular shooting. So he then needs to come forward and tell us who gave him that firearm, who does that firearm belong to, so he can enable us to solve other cases as well.
4: Through his lawyers, Mokgotsi maintains his innocence. Tabiso Goba, Eyewitness News, Johannesburg.
2: The alleged killer of a witness at the Madlanga Commission says he only learnt of the murder through television news. Former police sniper Mati Pandile Soteni is appearing before the Brakpan Magistrates Court for a formal bail application. Soteni is accused of being behind the December shooting of Marius van der Merwe, who testified at the commission as witness D. While the state is opposing bail, Soteni maintains he was never part of any plot to assassinate van der Merwe, as Alpha Ramboshwana reports.
6: According to Mati Pandile, Soteni's affidavit, he drove around Brakpan several times with Viandre Pretorius, who died by suicide in February. Pretorius, a former police reservist, had been implicated by Marius van der Merwe in the murder and disposal of a body in 2022. Soteni claims Pretorius wanted van der Merwe dead after he exposed their alleged dodgy dealings at the Madlanga Commission. Through his lawyer, advocate Ntabiseng Muhumane, Soteni maintains that on the day of van der Merwe's murder, he was at home and only learned of his killing through breaking news reports.
7: When I arrived at home, I saw on the news TV that breaking news was that witness D had been shot and killed.
6: While the state believes Soteni was part of the plot to kill witness D, he says he had no reason to murder him. Alpha Ramshwana, Eyewitness News in Brakpan.
2: The murder case of former ANC politician Sindiso Magaka has again been delayed. A new lawyer representing former Umzimkulu local municipality manager Stanley Sikosana has requested the delay, citing a few outstanding issues. The matters today return to the Pietermaritzburg High Court, where we find Nhlanhla Mabaso.
8: Just as when the prosecution in the murder case of former ANC Youth League Secretary General Sindiso Magaka was ready to lead evidence from witnesses, The lawyer for accused Three Stanley Skhosana, the former municipal manager, dropped a bombshell. The attorney, Sibusiso Dlamini, addressed the court saying the matter coincides with another matter he is handling and seeks to instruct counsel on the Makaka case. He also wants to go through the contents of the docket before instructing.
9: It is that our humble submissions, my lord, that our office today is unable to proceed with this matter. I have conversed with both learned colleagues from the state and defense counsel for accused 1 and 2 to have this matter back in court on the 3rd of June so as to shed light as to when and how should the matter proceed going forward.
8: Following agreements from all parties, the matter has been postponed to the 3rd of June 2026. Nhlanhla Mabaso, Eyewitness News, Peter Maritzburg.
2: At least two people have died after a 5.2 magnitude earthquake struck southern China's Guangxi region. 13 buildings collapsed after this morning's tremor. Authorities have evacuated over 7,000 people from the area. Earthquakes in China are relatively common. In January, a devastating quake in the remote Tibet region killed at least 126 people and damaged thousands of buildings. Gold at $4,563.38 an ounce. The rand 16.58 to the dollar, 22.21 to the pound, 19.32 to the euro. Brent crude $109.65 a barrel. In traffic, an accident at Vineyard Road and Albert Philander Way in Blackheath. Also clearing an accident on the N1 between De Doorns and Worcester. One lane is open to traffic. A reminder of a fire currently raging on the mountains in the Bainskloof area. It's spreading in mountainous terrain at the moment. A few defective traffic lights across the city, so please remember to treat them as four-way stops. On F.W. Clark Boulevard outgoing, we have roadworks in the left lane at Lower Church, and on the N1 outgoing at the R300, the left lane is closed. Cape Town weather tomorrow, cloudy, becoming partly cloudy with a gentle southeaster, a low of 15 and a high of 24. The top story this hour, the DA has appointed Glynis Breitenbach as the party's new chief whip in the National Assembly.
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11: 9 minutes past 3 o'clock on this Monday afternoon, the 18th of May. Good afternoon from John Matham. We'll have a look at entry-level salaries and the pitch at which they are operating at the moment in the not-too-distant future. Afternoons at 4:30, joined in studio by Durban-based author Sven Axelrad. We'll be talking mostly about his new book, The Dogs of Vivo. And then chat to Yanni Stradom, the CEO of Agri Western Cape, and Yanni and other members of the agricultural community have been doing damage assessment of the very heavy rains had such an impact on so many agricultural areas. As always, there are, I was going to say a zillion, but they're more than a zillion. There are a zillion trillion other issues we could be talking about. You're welcome to raise one of them that is particularly close to your heart, an itch that you can't scratch by yourself and need somebody to help. Hey, I'm the back scratcher extraordinaire. Present me with an itch and I'll do my best to scratch it. 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
11: Not in Eyewitness News at 3 o'clock, but it is a fairly recent development, and so much of our news is located in the courts, but Joe Ferrari Sebagnoni and his co-accused, he is the taxi boss who's been accused of all sorts of terrible things, that case has been struck from the court roll, not because the NPA has had a look at the case and gone, oh, oops, we made some serious mistakes. We've got nothing really to back up these charges, so we're going to let him go free. It is because the prosecutor, one Nkuseli Ndaba, didn't show up this morning. Apparently the judicial officer on Friday said, we will start at 9 o'clock on Monday morning. Okay, everybody, 9 o'clock Monday morning, thumbs up all round. And several hours after 9 o'clock, prosecutor Nkuseli Ndaba had still not arrived, and there was no explanation from prosecutor Nkuseli Ndaba as to why prosecutor Nkuseli Ndaba had not arrived for court. And so the magistrate, perhaps to demonstrate anger at this disrespect for the court, said, that's it, I'm striking the case off the roll. And Newsroom Africa has had footage of Mr. Sibanyoni and his co-accused toy-toying and hugging each other and being very jubilant. I think that their joy will be short-lived, because the case will be re-enrolled with a slightly more zealous prosecutor, and so they will be back in court, but they are for the moment out without charges hanging against them. Hey, and we wonder why we are beset by criminals everywhere we look. I've made it quite clear that I am a very strong supporter of BEE. I think that black economic empowerment is urgent, necessary, morally defensible, and critical for any future success that this country might enjoy as a functional democracy. You cannot wipe out, I have said on many occasions, 300 years plus of systemic discrimination in 30 years. Even with the best policies in the world, we would still have an unequal society. But we could have and should have done better. Cyril Ramaphosa saying in Parliament last week that BEE in the forms in which it has been implemented in South Africa is not a break on employment. And then you go, okay, so what are the breaks on employment and economic growth? Because we haven't had any. And I'm not suggesting that BEE in its current form is the only break on employment and economic growth, but I would suggest he needs to think again and perhaps take into account that BEE in its current form is, to a degree, an inhibitor of economic growth. And then I read that Transnet has to do a whole lot of infrastructural development. Excellent. We need this. One of the things they want to do is build new railway lines. And nobody manufactures railway lines in South Africa, so you have to import them. So they are trying to get permission to go to the OEMs, the original equipment manufacturers, and do a deal with them. Because as Transnet very sensibly says, if we do a deal with the manufacturer, we are likely to pay far less than if we do a deal with the South African middleman who imports the rails from a manufacturer and then sells them on to us. And the middlemen are now threatening the apocalypse, legal apocalypse, straight to the courts. Can't have this. It's bad for economic empowerment. And I go, really, is this the best we can do to give black people a bigger stake in the economy, is to make them a middleman, to add no value whatsoever to the country, import railway lines, add a margin to it, and then sell them to Transnet? How is that empowerment of any meaningful sort? We've got to do better than that. We've got to do better than that.
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23: Happening in traffic this afternoon, there's an accident at Vineyard Road and Albert Philander Way, and that's out in the Blackheath area, so just be very, very careful. It's a bit of a problem for you along the R300, and that's R300 northbound between the N2 and Hindle Road. We've got two lanes obstructed there due to some protesting in the area, but a burning of tyres, so just be very careful if you are out there. A number of emergency vehicles on the scene of a fire out in the Bainskloof area, the Cape Winelands Municipality. Fire services on that scene, so just be very careful if you are travelling there. Traffic lights faulty in Zonnebloem at Darling and Solari Road. In Kenridge, it is at Durbanville Avenue and Door de Kraal Avenue. I'm Zane Johnson. More Eyewitness News traffic in 15 minutes.
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11: Still don't have the weekly water dashboard, so we don't know what the morning level, the today morning level is of the dams that supply the city of Cape Town. On the last level is available is for Thursday. That was 69%, and last Monday it was 50.9. I fully expect when those numbers come out, I hope before I say goodbye today, that it's going to be low mid-70s, so up by, I reckon, a minimum of 20 percentage points. The forecast for the rest of the week, I'm going to start with weatherman Pete's newsletter to his subscribers. Not much to report today. The weather stays partly cloudy and mild all week, with some whispers of light rain on Wednesday and Friday. One forecast suggests Tuesday and Thursday, but really nothing to get excited about. The Atlantic high pressure cell is dominating the seascape for now, but some moisture is being drawn in from the ocean, and a weak front may slip in on Wednesday and another on Friday, but all very iffy. The forecast, tomorrow 14 to 22 with a light southeasterly wind. Wednesday, 15 to 17, partly cloudy and mild, light showers possible, a 20% chance only of those with a light southwesterly wind. A light northerly wind on Thursday, cloudy and mild, 15 to 18. A light northerly wind on Friday, a 10% chance of up to 2 millimetres of rain. The temperatures, 15 to 18. Saturday, 15 to 19, mostly sunny and mild with a light southerly wind. And for those people who are running the Cape Town Marathon on Sunday, they are going to be delighted with this forecast. 11, the overnight low, that might be a little cold for some, but for the elite runners, they don't mind that. They warm up pretty quickly. And a maximum of only 20 degrees, and particularly people will delight if the wind forecast stays as it is at the moment, which is for a light southeasterly wind at only 5 kilometres an hour.
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11: Reading about a new report earlier today done by a group called REM Channel, which shows that many young people entering the workforce are earning little more than the minimum wage. The minimum wage is, as of the 1st of March this year, 5,239 rand and 46 cents for a 40-hour week. But graduates, it appears, do earn significantly more in entry-level jobs than do people with just a matriculation certificate. The MD of REM Channel, which did the work, Lindiwe Sibesho, joins us now. Lindiwe, good afternoon.
5: Good afternoon, John. Good afternoon to the listeners as well.
11: How do you access this information? Where does it come from?
5: So we do a salary and wage movement survey twice a year, and quite a number of organizations participate. Obviously, as REM Channel, we are also a research organization that looks at the supply and demand of skills and how organizations plan to increase salaries based on that supply and demand. So this one is particularly the April 2025 report, which we had quite a number of organizations participating in. It is 42 organizations representing 414,000 employees.
11: And the kinds of jobs that you're looking at, when you talk about the salaries that matriculants and graduands are earning, are you talking about across a wide range of disciplines? I don't know. Bank clerks and retail, entry-level retail jobs. What kind of jobs are you talking about?
5: We are talking jobs that are in the different economic sectors of the market. So it will definitely be a range of different jobs, whether it's in financial services, in the mining sector, in the ICT sector, or state-owned enterprises, depending on the participants in the survey.
11: And the level of those jobs is very junior.
5: It's very junior. It's your typical entry-level talent that comes in, as we've indicated, either as vacation students, apprentices for those organizations that require apprentice skills, matriculants, graduate interns, as well as graduates.
11: And I was looking at another story which wasn't directly related to the one we're talking about now, but from the Peter Maritzburg group that has a look at the cost of a basic and entry-level food basket, which currently is more than that legislated minimum wage. So in order to feed yourself properly, you need more than 5,239 rand and 46 cents. So if job entrants without a degree are earning just more than minimum wage, then they remain completely independent, on financially independent, on family, on I don't know how do you make a living? How do you create a life for yourself on a salary that low?
5: Absolutely, and it's a function of obviously the lower level skills not attracting a premium on the one hand, because there is a high supply of people that can do the jobs at that level. But you're absolutely right. It is very difficult for those level of employees to make a living, and hence there is a broader impact to the rest of the families. And I think in our country, It's also difficult because we know that not all of them that come out of tertiary are able to get a job given the high unemployment rate, especially amongst the youth.
11: And Lindiwe, when it comes to graduates, obviously that's less of an, well, I say obviously, maybe it's not obviously. They are, I would think, being taken into companies with a slightly more elevated job description, but they do seem to be earning significantly more. The average wage for a first-time successful job seeker with a degree is quite a lot more than what the minimum wage is.
5: Absolutely. And it is based on obviously what organizations are requiring, and it means therefore that there is still value placed on the right qualifications, even when employees do not necessarily have experience. So it's quite an indicator that if you've got the right qualification and it has a need in the market and you find employment, you are still likely to be paid quite higher relative to the minimum wage.
11: In terms of the survey you did, what were the study directions that were getting the highest entry points when it comes to wages and salaries?
5: We still see jobs in financial services, jobs in the ITC sector, technical skills, in the mining sector, attracting quite competitive remuneration.
11: What does that mean, quite competitive remuneration? Somebody starting a job in one of the sectors that you highlighted there can expect to, with a 3-year degree or a 4-year degree, what can that person expect to earn on average?
5: So on average, it's the 26,568 per month, and that is at national level. We must just emphasize that. There may be sector as well as region-specific nuances, but the 26,568 is a national average, which is slightly above the median of 25,000 for a graduate.
11: A listener has written to me, Lindiwe, to say, while job hunting, I've noticed that jobs are sometimes advertised as entry-level with entry-level salaries. However, when you read the description, it is often a more senior role. It seems like employers want to pay less while expecting a lot more. I mean, it is a buyer's market in that there are not that many jobs available, and there's, let me rephrase that. There are significantly greater number of applicants for a smaller number of jobs. And does that have the impact of having employers saying, you know what, I can basically offer what I like and I'm going to have people who want the job at that wage?
5: That would not be appropriate. What employers generally do when they advertise a job is they would first go through a process of defining the job, in other words, having a job profile that says exactly what this job is about, and also then evaluating the job, which means that most jobs should have a pay range. And that pay range is obviously going to be used in line with the person and how that person that they find would meet the requirements of the job. So ideally, there should not be a situation
11: but
5: where...
11: But things are seldom ideal. In practice, do you think that some employers at least are exploiting the job desperation of job seekers?
5: Hence, we encourage job seekers to also inform themselves so that they can have meaningful conversations. It is very difficult, as you've just said. There are more people looking for jobs than there are jobs available, and therefore sometimes people also find themselves compromised because they just need a job.
11: Thank you very much for chatting to us this afternoon. Lindiwe Sebesho is the MD of REM Channel. John Matham on Cape Talk. It's 3:30, and with the latest eyewitness news, Wesley Peterson.
2: Thanks, John. Good afternoon. A man has today been shot and killed in his home in Leonsdale in Alsace River. Police spokesperson Ndake Gwala says the motive remains unclear.
3: According to reports, two unknown males entered the victim's house and started shooting at the victim. The police arrived at the scene and found the body of a 23-year-old male victim who was fatally wounded and was declared deceased on the crime scene.
2: At the trial of alleged gang boss Nafees Modak, Judge Robert Henyes told defense advocate Bach Sibda he is not to blame for numerous delays. Sibda and the prosecution have today made submissions for Henny to decide whether the defense's case should be called closed. The court had requested the submissions after Sibda last week asked for yet another postponement to secure witnesses. Carlo Peterson has more.
4: Nafees Modak's lawyer, advocate Bach Sibda, told presiding judge Robert Henny he's had difficulty because Modak has not been timeous in giving him names of new witnesses.
7: The issue that I'm seeking witnesses is that I have to vet, if I can use that word, the witnesses before I can just tell them to come to court.
4: Henny told Sibda the court can no longer be delayed by Modak.
7: I cannot indulge an accused person if he's not able, to the best of your endeavors, to proceed with his case.
4: Henny says he will make his decision on whether or not to close Modak's case on Wednesday. Carlo Peterson, Eyewitness News, Western Cape High Court.
2: To Gauteng, where the National Prosecuting Authority has decided to suspend a prosecutor found in contempt of court in the matter against taxi tycoon Joe Sibanyone and others. This follows the prosecutor's failure to appear today in the high-profile extortion and money laundering case in Mpumalanga. The case was struck off the roll at the Kwaggafontein Magistrates Court earlier today. Mongezi Koko was there.
14: The prosecutor failed to arrive for the continuation of bail proceedings, prompting the court to issue a warrant of arrest and find him in contempt. The accused, including multi-millionaire taxi boss Bafana Sindane, faced charges of extortion and money laundering following complaints by Mpumalanga businessman. In a statement, the NPA says it is now instituting disciplinary action against the prosecutor, who will be suspended pending internal processes. The authority also confirmed that the case can only be reinstated through written authorization from the Director of Public Prosecutions in Mpumalanga. National Director of Public Prosecutions Advocate Andy Mutibi has described the incident as disappointing but insisted it does not mark the end of the case. The NPA says it is now engaging investigators with a view to re-enrolling the matter. Mungi Zikoko, Eyewitness News, Kwaggafontein.
2: Bainskloof Pass is closed to traffic due to a wildfire high in the mountains. The Cape Winelands District Municipality's Joanne Otto says the fire is being fueled by strong winds and a mature pine plantation.
24: At this stage, the biggest concern remains the very strong wind and heavy fuel load. In addition, the windy conditions are preventing the use of aerial firefighting resources.
2: Agriculture MEC Ivan Meyer has described recent floods as devastating for the farming sector. Two powerful storms swept through parts of the Western Cape, killing 11 people and causing widespread flooding. Meyer says the severe weather has not only claimed lives, but has also left farms underwater, destroying crops and drowning livestock. Ntuduzelo Nene has more.
25: Agriculture MEC Ivan Meyer and Premier Ellen Windy took a helicopter flight over some of the worst hit areas today to assess the damage. Officials are now working to verify the full financial cost to the agricultural sector. Meyer warns the floods could leave many farmers facing massive financial losses due to damaged infrastructure and equipment.
26: What we will now do for agriculture is to prioritize high-risk zones such as the Hex River Valley, specifically for the table grapes. We have seen devastating impact also in the area of Grabouw Elgin, the deciduous fruit, Sierras Witzenberg.
25: He says the disaster may also disrupt food supply chains, leading to shortages and higher food prices. Ndutuzelo Nene, Eyewitness News.
2: Cape Town weather tomorrow, cloudy, becoming partly cloudy with a gentle southeaster, a low of 15 and a high of 24. The top story this hour, a man has today been shot and killed in his home in Leonsdale in Elsies River.
11: 25 minutes now to 4 o'clock, a ruling from the Constitutional Court earlier today. Sections 36 to 40 of the National Health Act are unconstitutional. And those are the sections where the government wanted the Director General of Health to have the power to dictate where healthcare providers could operate, who they could employ, and what training they could provide. And the apex court ruled earlier today that, well, confirmed the decision of the Gauteng High Court of last year that those sections are unconstitutional. Not last year, July 2024 was the High Court decision. And so that's back to the drawing board. The government argued that the regulations requiring healthcare practitioners to apply for a certificate of need were a central pillar of the National Health Insurance Act. Well, that central pillar has now been pulled out from under the National Health Insurance Act, and Parliament will have to go back to the legal drawing board for that one.
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23: John, thanks very much. Happening in traffic this afternoon, there's an accident, Vineyard Road and Albert Philander Way out in the Blackheath area. Protesting along the R300 heading northbound between the N2 and Hindle Road. Subsequently, you've got that N2 going through towards Somerset West. That is also backing up along the N2, so just be very careful if you're out there. Traffic signals faulty in Kenridge at Durbanville Avenue and Door de Kraal Road. And in Parkwood, you've got Victoria Road and Clip Road. Those lights are down. I'm Zane Johnson. More Eyewitness News traffic in 15 minutes.
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11: It's 23 minutes now to 4 o'clock. This is not something I do often. I make it a rule, and it is a rule that I largely stick by, and that is not to interview an author about a book that I have not read. But a book that I'm going to write is the story of how the book that I'm about to interview the author about hasn't reached me, despite many conversations with the publishers and plenty of running around with couriers. The Dogs of Vivo, the fourth book by Sven Axelrad, has not arrived, and one day I will write. Yes, Sven.
1: Well, I need to interrupt you, John, because I've brought one for you, well, hand-delivered.
11: Okay, just
1: from the author.
11: I need about an hour and a half to read it. But it's such a the three previous books, Buried Treasure, God's Pocket, and the most recent one, The Nicotine Gospel, are just so beautiful. Sven's based in Durban. He was here for the FLF. I could not miss the opportunity, so my apologies for breaking my rule.
1: No, it's good to be here with you, John. It's a little bit intimidating to hear your voice. You know, you hear your voice all the time, and to see you in person, you know.
11: Okay. Well, he's taken some lessons on how to flatter. I mean, it's just, your story is wonderful. I mean, Sven is an accountant for a company that makes tampons.
1: Yes.
11: And he has written three, and I'm sure The Dogs of Vivo is exactly the same, four of the most charming books you can imagine. The Nicotine Gospel is one of my favorite South African books ever. I'm not talking about last year or since 1994. I'm not putting any sort of conditionality on it. It's one of my favorite South African books ever. It is so moving, so funny, so real. Brought you to tears in an FLF session last year.
1: You telling me that now is bringing tears in my eye, because that book is so near to my heart.
11: Every book is to a degree autobiographical.
1: Of course, yeah. It's because us authors are a little bit narcissistic. You know, we write ourselves into everything. But that one more so. I mean, the fact that my brother and I are on the cover does.
11: Yeah.
1: Yeah.
11: Oh, man. But no tears at Franschhoek this time around.
1: I cried every session. In fact, on day one, I lost my voice. You can hear it's still a little bit croaky. Yeah. I'm trying to pass it off as sexy, but it's just a bit croaky. Day one, in tears. Day two, in tears. Day three, in tears. Yeah. Okay. It's just when, do you know what? I actually realized, I used to laugh and say, well, I do my crying like a normal man, you know, alone in the shower. But I quite like it, finding myself in a stage in front of people having a tear, because it means that this is still real to me. You know, it's not, I'm not faking it. I'm still connected to the work, you know.
11: I told a story many years ago on the radio about going to a funeral for a nine-year-old friend of my nine-year-old son who died of cancer behind the eye. And how all the women who were at the funeral went straight to Garth's mother and commiserated, how awful, hugged her. And the men went across to Garth's father and said, oh, sorry about that. So what did you think of the stormers over the weekend? Because men just don't know how to deal with grief.
1: Yeah.
11: And then I
6: essentially recreate, well, not recreated, but lived through the grief for my father's death for the first time, and he died in 1988. And there was a photograph on the front page of the Cape Times the next day of the N2, which was empty, and there were cars parked on either side as people were crying so much that they couldn't see, and so they'd gone to the side of the road to finish crying. So tears are very important.
1: They are important, yeah. And men are funny like that, hey? Like, I mean, we're all like that. Even in this new novel, two of my characters make friends, but they're at high school, you know, on the swim team watching the girls, and they talk to each other shoulder to shoulder, sort of like soldiers scanning the horizon for any threat. And I say the threat's right there in a one-piece bathing suit, you know. But men are funny like that, hey? We tend to not look each other in the eye when we talk about these things.
6: But your career trajectory, I mean, it started small, and the first couple of books, they had their fans. They were kind of not quite cult novels, but they weren't that far off that.
1: I would love it to be called a cult novel. That's all the best movies.
6: They're both cult novels.
1: My favorite films, and they're all cult films. Yeah.
6: And then sort of broader acceptance. They've all been Sunday Times Fiction Prize long-listed or short-listed, and I'm sure this one will be as well, and perhaps this is the one that wins you the prize. But I think Nicotine Gospel brought you to an even bigger audience, changed publishers to a bigger publisher, Picador now. And you're still working as an accountant in a tampon factory. And
1: yeah, it's keeping me real, you know. It's crazy, actually. People ask me how that works. And the short answer is it doesn't really work. It's very jarring to move between the two. But that's probably why I'm still able to connect to it so deeply, because like when I find myself here this week, it's like I've fallen through a trapdoor into another world. Which is kind of how I feel when I write into these Vivo worlds as well. It's a whole new place. And everything to me, my wife asked me the other day, if I could have enough money to do writing full time, would I do that? And the answer is maybe not. It's if you take your passion and commoditize it, maybe you'll lose some of the passion. And that's a high risk to take. Yeah. You know? At the moment, because I earn a living in a day job, all of this to me is just a gift. All of it is pure love and joy of writing. This novel particularly is all of my joy in one book. Really, it is. This is, I would describe the others as buried treasure, as the prettiest.

0: Perfect. Those side characters are the golden characters in the novel, yeah.
1: And so you're back to Vivo. So there's something about, because Vivo was the setting of the first two books, and you're back to Vivo now with the fourth. So there's something about that small town that keeps drawing you back.
0: Just to let people know, it's not at all a sequel. You can read them in any order. They stand alone. But yeah, that town, creating this town is the creative joy of my life. Like, I don't know how else to say it. It's all of my heroes from Louis Debonairs and Gabriel Garcia Marquez, they all create these little towns. And I never thought I would be able to do it. And when I look back at these things, not to say that they're perfect, but I can't believe that I've pulled it off. It actually has something of my heart in them. And this town works. And I honestly don't think I'm done with it. I feel like I haven't... I'm almost writing as an accountant here, trying to figure out what life's all about, and I haven't figured it out yet, and there'll be more books until I do.
1: Okay, well, when you do,
0: I'll let you
1: give me advance notice. The next book is the one where
0: I don't think it'll be the next one. There might be a few more later before I figure it out.
1: And this one has three central characters who are working in a bar, and I mean, it's one of the sort of central tropes of people who work in bars, that they all have big dreams to do something other than work in bars, which again is you. You know, you worked in a bar with a dream of being an accountant in a tampon factory.
0: Of course, that was my childhood dream. Yeah, no, my young self would be horrified with the choices I've made in my life. But I actually thought I'd be a musician. I wasn't into writing books at all at the time, and I worked in a pretty bad bar. At first, just washing dishes, and then I graduated to running and working behind the bar. And then at night, after we closed up, we'd go out drinking at
1: another dingy bar.
0: Yeah, and I think to appreciate how magic those years were, I have to be older, like I am now, to look back and see my friends and I dancing in a dingy bar where it's a little bit sticky, that your elbows stick to the table, you know, singing some song of the times. It was actually a song that came to me outside here while I was waiting, which is, it says, it's the lyrics are, it's a lifetime commitment to recovering the satellites. And I thought that I've sort of spent my creative life recovering the satellites from those times, you know?
1: Yeah. As you said in this interview, or was it in your letter to your fans as part of the Dogs of Vivo, that you didn't realize then that you were researching the book you've written now?
0: Yes, that's for sure. I mean, that's life, right? Like, all of your heartache and all of your failures are out of context, because humans are largely creatures without context. For years, I wrote for 10 years before I managed to get published. And during that time, I thought I was a failure. You know, I didn't tell anyone I wrote books. But I almost quit. And then I thought, well, if I was a character in a novel, I'd quite like this guy that works at an accounting factory. And I'd like him as long as he doesn't quit and as long as he doesn't whine too much about it. Otherwise, my heart goes out to him. I'm on his side. And that's actually what kept me going. I almost created the narrator to give myself a little bit of context. And now I'm passing on the gift to these characters as well.
1: Can't wait to read it. Absolutely cannot. Lovely. Is that your dog on the cover?
0: But I did take that photograph when I was traveling through Lisbon. And I love it because... it's a little bit mysterious. You can't tell where he's off to or what, you know, who he belongs to. But that's up for you to sort of figure out.
1: Yeah. And true love is more lasting than first loves?
0: Yeah, I mean, autobiographically, I wrote myself into the main character. He's a writer. He wants to be a writer, but he's more interested in his friend Maggie. And he loves this. Sorry, this guy has had a heart transplant, this young man. And there's a rumor going around the bar that he's had the heart of a dog transplanted into his chest, which has been a lovely metaphor for me to play around with the way that he loves, which is wholeheartedly and foolishly, you know, because as a kid, I was the same. I came from a bit of a rough childhood, and I put all my chips in on love, you know, playing blackjack, roulette, everything's on black for me. And, you know, what could possibly go wrong? But that isn't real love. That is young romantic love. It puts too much pressure on your partner. And,

0: But what I love about this novel is that it's necessary. It's during FLF, I asked all three of my panels, the whole room, who here has had an easy ride into adulthood, and I never saw one hand. It doesn't mean they're not happy. It doesn't mean life's not good. It just means that there's no way to get there but the hard way. And I have a massive amount of compassion watching my characters get there, you know? I think I quote... Is it okay to quote myself?
1: Of course, it's okay to quote you.
0: Just adults are nothing but children with scars. And, yeah. And scars can... I also say, I think along the way, you know, what doesn't kill you maims you in strange and interesting ways.
1: Yeah. What doesn't kill you makes you stronger. No, it doesn't make you stronger. Not necessarily. It maims you in strange and interesting ways. Sven, thank you very much for bringing it in and bringing yourself in and for bringing these wonderful books to the world. Folks, all of them, as Sven said, the other two Vivo books are not, you know, they're not linked thematically and narratively. They're just linked by taking place in this fictional town. And The Nicotine Gospel. So go and buy The Dogs of Vivo, and you are more likely to find in the bookshops The Nicotine Gospel than the earlier two, I guess.
0: I've been around bookstores this week, and they're all there. So, okay, so I'm very
1: there we go.
0: Yeah.
1: Ask for a discount. So I'm buying four. John Matham said I should ask for a discount and see what happens. Sven Axelrad, The Dogs of Vivo. Thank you very much indeed.
0: Thank you, John.
2: EWN Traffic. Happening in traffic this afternoon, the protesting along the R300 northbound between the N2 and Hindle Road has been cleared. They've opened the left lane and the centre lane. It's going to ease up that traffic as you're heading home along the N2, but just be careful as you get past the airport runway. A bit of firefighting out in Bainscliff area, so just be very careful. A number of emergency personnel and vehicles parked along that roadway. And then the traffic lights faulty at Kenridge, at Durbanville Avenue and Duer de Kral, and in Parkwood at Victoria Road and Clip Road. The Sanlam Cape Town Marathon takes place this coming weekend. We'll have all those road closures for you on ewn.co.za. I'm Zane Johnson, more Eyewitness News traffic in about 10 minutes.
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1: And I see on Newsroom Africa that the NPA has suspended the prosecutor in the Joe Sibagnoni case for failing to appear in court. He is the taxi boss, whose nickname is Ferrari. He's got a few of them. Taxi business, you know, brings in some money. And the case was struck off the roll. I'm sure that it will be re-enrolled with another prosecutor. We speak now to the CEO of Agri Western Cape, Yannis Strydom, who is in Robertson, and the Robertson area is the area that seems to have been worst affected by the terrible rains of just more than a week ago. Yannis, good afternoon.
11: Good afternoon, John, and good afternoon to the listeners.
1: Is Robertson the area worst affected?
11: Well, John, we drove from Paul this morning to Tulbagh, and I can tell you from Wolseley up to here between Robertson and McGregor, it's actually very sad to see what happened here. It's actually devastating. It seems impossible to just think how farmers are going to recover from this flood damage. It's really severe.
1: Because up to a point, yes, it affects this year's crop, and that is, one hopes not wiped out, but, you know, it's smaller, and maybe there's some insurance which helps you. But you think this has a longer-term impact than just on the next harvest of whatever crop we're talking about?
11: Yeah, you see, especially with your vineyards, the harvest is completed already, so it won't impact this year's production, but definitely next year, as some of the vineyards are just washed away or so perhaps so damaged, especially the irrigation infrastructure as well, that all needs to be replaced. So it might definitely have a negative impact next season. The other concern is that we currently in the citrus harvesting season, and hopefully farmers will get access to their orchards and to the pack houses. As we've seen, a lot of bridges washed away. We just had to drive a close to 100-kilometer detour now to get to this farm where I am currently, and it's normally a 10K drive. So it's making it difficult for the farmers, but I think in terms of production, definitely on your vineyards. The citrus, let's hope that there's not too much damage on that, because they're now currently busy with the harvesting process.
1: So I think the farm that's had the most publicity is Springfield, Jenepurver and Arbery, and because, I mean, they are right on the banks of the Breda, and new vineyards, significant expansion, and to plant a hectare of new grapes is an incredibly expensive exercise, and they've had, I think it was somewhere like 9 hectares wiped out. And there were other wine farms in the area as well. So that is the agricultural industry worst affected. Citrus next on the ladder of disaster?
11: Yeah, no, for sure. I mean, on Tuesday I drove past Citrusdal as well, and there's a lot of orchards also underwater and perhaps after all washed away. So that's also very expensive to establish. So, the farmers are in for quite an expensive re-establishment cost, and especially, that's not only the plant material, but the infrastructure. One must remember, below the ground there's irrigation pipes, there's pumps into where they can withdraw water from river banks and so forth. So all washed away. So it's going to be a huge amount of money. Unfortunately, we're still busy with determining the exact monetary effect through the Department of Agriculture with their survey. But I'm 100% of opinion, John, that it's going to be much worse than 2 and 3 years ago, the flooding that we had then.
1: Are there any areas where the rain has been as much of a benefit as it has been a disadvantage? Any crop that has now been beautifully irrigated before the planting and so on, or is it across the board a negative picture?
11: No, you're 100% right. There's always a silver lining. First of all, two areas for me personally, it's our catchment areas, our dams. And the major dams, I just got figures this morning, in a week's time, it escalated from 52% to 70%, our major dams. Some dams 100% full, others close to 100%. So that's very positive for us. I mean, it's the beginning of our winter rain season, and already those levels, we welcome those levels. And then our wheat winter grain farms, they're not irrigating, it's dry land. So this rain, we really welcome that. As we drove from Paul this morning to Gouda, and I mean, you can just see the grains already visible on the land. That's really that's amazing, and we're very thankful for that, because our grain farmers really need a proper season this season and a crop. So production wise, we're very optimistic and happy for them with this rain that they got.
1: Yanni Stradom, thanks for sparing us some time as you drive around having a look at what's happening to the farmers, the CEO of Agri Western Cape. John Matham on Cape Talk, good afternoon. It's 4 o'clock.

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2: The latest changes in Parliament and Madlanga implicated Brian Mokgotsi's fake hit in court. Good afternoon, I'm Wesley Peterson. As the DA appoints Glynis Breytenbach as the party's new chief whip in the National Assembly, the Patriotic Alliance has also made two changes to its parliamentary caucus. It includes the return of former DA MP Liam Jacobs. The party will also be replacing Jasmine Peterson, who made history as the youngest ever MP in the National Assembly. PA leader Gayton McKenzie made the announcement to his party in a Facebook Live video. He says Jacobs will be replacing MP and regional leader Ernest Gimba Hendricks, who will be redeployed elsewhere.
3: The two people we are redeploying from Parliament, we are in the first thing, we're redeploying two people. We're taking Gimba out. You'll hear in the second live what is his new role. We're taking Gimba out. And the person that goes in the space of Gimba is Liam Jacobs. Liam Jacobs is going to Parliament. The AG will do all the paperwork tomorrow. The second parliamentarian is going out is Jasmine Peterson.
2: Alleged political fixer Brian Mokgotsi will spend at least seven more days behind bars after his bail application was set down for Monday. He has today made a brief appearance in the Johannesburg Magistrates Court, where he faces charges of defeating the ends of justice for allegedly staging an assassination attempt on his life in Vosloorus in November. The defense wanted the bail hearing on Thursday, but state prosecutor Tami Mpekana says investigating officers still have to travel to Mahikeng in the northwest to verify Mokgotsi's address.
4: It must be remembered that the address that is supposed to be verified, it's not within the province, it is outside the province. And for the police officers to move from one province to another province, there are certain logistics.
2: The man accused of killing Marius van der Merwe, a witness at the Madlanga Commission, will spend more time behind bars after his bail bid was postponed to later this week. Former Police Special Task Force sharpshooter Matipandile Soteni has appeared in the Brakpan Magistrates Court today for his formal bail application. Soteni is accused of being behind the murder of van der Merwe, who testified at the commission as witness D. The state has now added eight more charges against him, which prompted his legal team to request more time to file a supplementary affidavit responding to the new charges. Alpha Ramashwana reports.
5: The bulk of the charges against Witness D's alleged killer, Matipandile Soteni, relate to murder, attempted murder, as well as the possession and improper storage of rifles and ammunition. Prior to today's court appearance, the defense had only been provided with seven charges, for which they had prepared an affidavit in support of bail. However, Soteni's lawyers told the court that they had not been furnished with the nine additional charges and asked for more time to study them. Through his lawyer, Advocate Ntabiseng Muhumane, Soteni maintains his innocence.
6: There is no evidence that the state has in its possession that will demonstrate that I have a propensity to violence. I've never expressed any threat to any person. I do not have any domestic violence, harassment orders and or protection orders against me.
5: The former police sharpshooter will return to court on the 21st of May for the continuation of his bail application. Alpha Ramshwana, Eyewitness News in Brakpan.
2: The state in the murder case of slain ANC politician Sindiso Magaka is worried about losing witnesses, saying the remaining one could be affected by further delays. This follows yet another delay in the matter today due to one of the lawyers not being ready to proceed. The lawyer for accused number 3, Stanley Sikosana, said he needed more time to sort out his diary and instruct counsel. Magaka was killed in 2017, and nearly 10 years on, his family is yet to find closure. Ntlantla Mabaso has more.
7: Ever since this matter started, the state has lost a total of 4 witnesses who have since died due to natural causes. The prosecution in the case says this could affect the strength of its case as it continues to experience delays. State Prosecutor Advocate Elvis Cuega says they are having challenges with the witnesses questioning their freedom.
8: That ever since this matter started, those witnesses are kept in the witness protection for each and every postponement, my lord. Now we have to explain to those witnesses, we have to beg them, my lord, to remain in the witness protection.
7: He says they are concerned that critical witnesses may risk their safety.
8: It should be also remembered that when the witnesses are placed in the witness protection, they are there for their protection, but voluntarily. That is the pressure now that we are having. We have to explain to them and make them to understand why this matter is not proceeding.
7: The matter will return to court next month. Nhlanhla Mabaso, Eyewitness News, Peter Maritzburg.
2: Gold's at $4,563.38 an ounce. The rand 16.58 to the dollar, 22.21 to the pound, 19.32 to the euro. Brent crude's $109.65 a barrel.
9: The protesting along the R300 northbound between the N2 and Hindle Road has been cleared, and that traffic should ease as you're going up towards Somerset West. And traffic signals faulty this afternoon in Kenridge at Durbanville Avenue and Door de Kraal, and in Guguletu, Steve Biko Street and Governor Mbeki Street, those lights are down.
10: In the world of sport, the special one set for a spectacular return to the Spanish capital. Mamelodi Sundowns grind out a 1-0 win in the first leg of their CAF Champions League final, and Yannick Sinner remains seated at the summit of the ATP rankings.
2: Cape Town weather tomorrow, cloudy, becoming partly cloudy with a gentle southeaster, a low of 15 and a high of 24. The top story this hour, as the DA appoints Glynis Breytenbach as the party's new chief whip in the National Assembly, the Patriotic Alliance has also made two changes to its parliamentary caucus.
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11: 7.5 minutes past 4 o'clock. A very, very good afternoon. George Mikolakis, the DA's parliamentary leader, on the Parler impeachment process. That's the first conversation in this second hour. Then I'll talk to Helena Wasserman, who is the editor of News 24 Business, something she has written about the rise of VPNs and pirating sites in South Africa, people who don't want to miss their favorite HBO Max shows, which they can't get any longer through Showmax. So what the heck? Can't get it legally. I'm South African. I'll get it illegally. Doesn't matter that there are 14 million other titles I could watch entirely legally. There are three I really want to watch, so I'll watch them illegally. I don't have much sympathy for them. But the chances of them being bust are not great. And after news, last month, I think for the first time, although we'll confirm that with my guest, a Chinese car topped the passenger sales figures in South Africa. The Chery Tiggo overtook the regular occupier of that top spot, the Volkswagen Polo Vivo. We can talk about lots of other things on 021-446-0567, emails to johnm@capetalk.com. .co.za and WhatsApps to 072-567-1567.
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11: The Sunday Times front page story yesterday about the Palapala impeachment ruling by the Cond Court and the way ahead suggested very strongly, on the basis of unnamed sources, that Cyril Ramaphosa was very close to filing an application to interdict the parliamentary impeachment process from going ahead until the outcome of his review of the Independent Committee's report, which said there was a prima facie case for impeachment, which was then ignored by the National Assembly's vote, and the Cond Court said that that was irrational and it must go again to an impeachment committee. And the size of the impeachment committee has been decided at 31, and the DA, to my knowledge, still the only political party on that 31 member member team, which has nominated the five members who will represent the DA on that committee. Carol Payton on News 24 earlier today suggesting that an interdict is a long way away and that Cyril Ramaphosa would prefer the Speaker of Parliament to say, look, on the understanding that you are going to approach the courts very soon to ask them to review the independent panel's report, and if the court finds that the independent panel's report was legally null and void, you know, then the whole question becomes moot again, and it would be problematic to have proceeded with or come to a decision on impeachment on the basis of a report which a court now finds to be null and void. So Carol suggesting that Parliament would take the decision, and if Parliament said, no, we are going to go ahead with the impeachment process, then Cyril Ramaphosa would apply for an interdict. George Michalakis, the DA's parliamentary leader, joins us now. George, good afternoon.
12: Good afternoon, John. Good afternoon to the listeners.
11: Has there been any official approach to the Speaker's office that you're aware of on this issue?
12: Nothing that I'm aware of. I wrote to the Speaker last week asking, actually immediately after the President's indication that he's going to take the matter on review, suggesting that she should get legal advice on how Parliament should proceed. I think the situation, as you've set out and as Carol has set out, is very accurate, that at this point, the only thing that can stop the parliamentary process is an interdict, not simply the review process. And without unduly delaying the process, she should seek legal advice on whether it is not perhaps advisable for her to first see what the court dates might be for such a review process, and then take it from there, because you don't want a situation where Parliament proceeds, the President is successful, and then ultimately Parliament sits with egg on its face.
11: Also, you don't want a situation where the matter is delayed until Cyril Ramaphosa leaves office, and that's entirely possible, because if he if he wins his review, and let's remind listeners that he approached the Concord for direct access for a review, and they said, no, you must start with the High Court and perhaps end up with us. And if he wins in the High Court, I'm sure the EFF, at the very least, and MKP and ATM will take that on review. Whoever loses at the SCA will take that on review. And so we will end up at the Concord eventually. And by that time, the 2026 ANC Electoral Conference, I mean the 2028 Electoral Conference might well have come and gone. And the matter becomes moot that way.
12: Absolutely, and what a comfortable spot for the President to find himself in then. So we can't afford undue delays. I mean, Palapala happened in 2020. Parliament first voted on it in 2022. So you also have the factor that South Africans are sitting with questions that need to be answered, and matter has been delayed quite a bit. I don't think it would do much damage for the Speaker to have a look at what the court dates are for the review application of the President and then take it from there. But I also don't think it is in the country's best interest for this matter to be delayed unduly. If I may, but you also then sit with a situation where the President and the Speaker are facing off in court. And the Speaker, in my opinion, is in a much stronger position because she has a court order from the Constitutional Court in her hand. So it is going to be a very, very interesting situation should the President decide to get that interdict.
11: You said, George, that the approaching the courts to review the matter is not sufficient by itself to stop the impeachment process. But I have heard learned legal minds, and I've read their opinions, and I've spoken to them on the radio and some of them off the radio, who say that the review process itself is sufficient to stop the impeachment process. And so, I mean, that's why I think perhaps your suggestion to the Speaker that she solicit legal opinion on this is very important, and that that opinion should be sought and received as a matter of urgency.
12: Yes, well, I would agree with that. I do think that also if she obtains that legal advice, that she should not only share it internally in Parliament, but she should take the country into confidence and explain why she makes the decision that she does, so that everyone can understand how the matter is being dealt with forthwith. And so that there is no doubt in anybody's mind that the process is not being unduly delayed. I think that, at this point, is one of the most important factors. You don't want to sit with the impeachment process 2 years from now when President Ramaphosa is replaced at the ANC elective conference and we didn't move an ounce further. But you also don't want a situation where you proceed with this process and ultimately the president wins his application, and then Parliament has embarked on this, spent all the money and time and resources on it, and for absolutely no good reason.
11: It's perhaps a premature question, but I'll ask it anyway, and you can bat it away if you do think it is premature. Does the DA have a position on whether they would support a postponement of the impeachment process pending the finalisation of the review process?
12: Well, I think at this point we will have to look at the merits when it is before us. I think the important thing for us is that it is not unduly delayed. If there is a minor delay to ensure that the process is fair and solid, then obviously we will consider that, but not where we detect any form of delay tactics, absolutely not.
11: Thank you very much indeed to George Michalakis, the DA's parliamentary leader.
9: EWN Traffic. John, thanks very much. There's an accident on the R60 at the Over Hicks crossing, so just be very, very careful if you're travelling along that route. Protesting along the R300 northbound between the N2 and Hindle Road, that's been cleared. It's left a bit of backed off traffic on the N2 itself, heading through towards Somerset West. Cape Town to Brackenfell should take you about an hour's travel time, and then Cape Town to Somerset West, slightly longer at an hour and 15 minutes to get you down there. And then traffic lights faulty in Zonnebloem at Darling Street and Solari Road, and in Kenrich at Durbanville Avenue and Doerdekraal Avenue. I'm Zane Johnson. More Eyewitness News traffic in 15 minutes.
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0: Weather.
11: Still don't have the weekly water dashboard for today, so still the latest figure we have for the dams was of Thursday last week, where the dams had gone from Monday's 50.9 to Thursday's 70% full. And when eventually that weekly water dashboard is posted on the city's website, I expect it to be 72, 73, maybe even 74 or 75% full. But we'll have to wait and see. Weather SA does not, I don't think, have any rain in the forecast period. Oh, they do. For Friday, they have a 30% chance of 3 millimetres of rain. Because the weatherman Pete said that a lot of the different forecasters have mixed feelings. Some are saying potential for a front, very weak front on Wednesday and another one on Friday. Others are saying potential for a very weak front on Tuesday and another one on Thursday. But nobody's expecting much rain, if indeed any falls at all. According to Weather SA, tomorrow 15 to 24 with a 20 kilometre an hour southeasterly wind. Sunshine on Wednesday 15 to 21 with a light southeaster. Thursday, cloudy skies 15 to 20 with a negligible southwesterly wind. Friday, that 30% chance of 3 millimetres of rain, 15 to 20 with a light south-southeaster. Saturday, 14 to 21 with a light southeaster, partial cloud cover. And the Sanlam Cape Town Marathon on Sunday, 14 to 22. Weatherman Pete had it as 11 up to 20. But both agree that the wind is going to be light and from the south-southeast.
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11: I have a subscription to Apple TV, to Netflix, to Amazon Prime, and I think I might have a subscription to Disney Plus. And I simply don't know why I have them. Because the amount of product that is available to me, I mean, I started watching Harry Hool Detective, and I've seen one episode. It's fabulous. But I can't find the time to watch another one. So and there's so many series that people have told me about that are wonderful. And if I were to lose my Apple TV subscription, I wouldn't be able to watch those series. But I've got a Netflix TV. There's so many wonderful series on Netflix and on Amazon Prime. And so when I read Helena Wasserman's fabulous column on News 24 earlier today about South Africans who are going to VPNs and illegal streaming sites in order to watch the hit shows on HBO Max, which we South Africans can no longer legally access because of the disappearance of Showmax from our screens, I went, for goodness sake, just watch something that is legally available. Hello, Helena.
17: You're wrong. I'm also subscribed to all of those services, but I want to watch the best available in the world. I want to watch what everybody else in the world's watching. And it's not only HBO. There are a couple of other platforms that we're also not able to access.
11: But who says they're the best? They're the best because you can't access them legally, and that puts that brands them as something worth aspiring to have.
17: Not at all. These are the top-rated shows, according to the TV Critics Act, New York Times, at the BBC. I mean, they're all on the list of the top shows. It's definitely not a matter of the fact that, you know, that they're alluring because they're not available. That's not the case at all.
11: And doing things which are, look, as opposed to the regular law breaking that many South Africans do on a frequent basis, I suppose this is not the worst crime, but it is against the law. isn't it?
17: Absolutely. Absolutely. I'm not pirating anything. I'm not promoting any illegal conduct. I'm just not watching these shows, and I think it's a pity, and I think it's a dangerous game that Canal Plus is playing.
11: But you are hearing conversations from people who are saying, to hell with the rules, my desire to watch these, particularly HBO Max, are the things I really want to watch them, and I can get a VPN relatively easily. And I know people who have access to a particular site where they can get any movie and any television series or television movie that they want to watch for less than 100 rand a month.
17: Yes, and that's completely illegal. And I think what worries me is that kind of talk is becoming more prevalent among people who were previously DStv subscribers. And it's entrenching illegal activity in South Africa, and I think it will undermine Canal Plus's position, going forward.
11: So what do we do to satisfy those who want to watch the best and at the same time allow Canal Plus to make decisions that it thinks are in its best commercial interests?
17: So, it's said that it would eventually bring its Canal Plus super app to South Africa, which will allow users for additional fees, I would imagine, to access other overseas streaming options like HBO, for example. But it doesn't seem to be any urgency. I'm not saying that Canal Plus needs HBO on its platform in South Africa. I think it's a small part of the population that may, be prepared to pay for that. Sports, local content, those are the main drivers.
11: Yeah.
17: But, we're also a bit concerned about what we're hearing about local content, decision-making shifting from Randburg to Paris, affecting decisions on what is being produced. I mean, Canal Plus, to be fair, is in a very difficult situation. They bought a very troubled company that's bleeding subscribers. But, I think people need to have a clear idea of what they'll get, what the packages are offering, how they will be entertained if they pay for these packages. I think it's a good idea they have to cut costs and give people cheaper options, simpler packages. That's all great, but in the end, the content is extremely important.
11: Because I would hate it if there were a significant rationalization of the amount of money that is available for local content, because I do some theatre work, and it's absolutely dire trying to make anything of a living out of independent theatre, and increasingly I'm speaking to actors who've made money out of television and film, and that work is drying up, and countries without lively local cultural fertile grounds are countries that die in significant and important ways. But I suppose that's almost inevitable.
17: I don't think it's necessarily inevitable. I mean,
11: well, inevitable in the short term, perhaps, with Canal Plus's inheritance of DStv's problems.
17: We also have a state broadcaster. So we're in a situation where years of bad decisions in the private sector, but specifically in public sector as well, is now coming back to bite us. And the point I make in the column is that the big spenders at the moment on local content is Canal Plus and Netflix, and both of those, Netflix doesn't even have a South African office. All decisions are made in Amsterdam. Netflix decisions, Canal Plus decisions are made in Paris. And it's really a sad situation for a country like South Africa with a very lively entertainment economy.
11: Just a little bit more, Helena, if you would, about the super app, which you do write about, but I pricked up, well, I didn't prick up my ears because I was reading, but I opened my eyes wider when I read about that. How does that work?
17: So I also don't have a lot of information about it. It was part of the you know, when they bought MultiChoice, this was mentioned in the offering. We've been trying to follow up on when this will come, but it's basically one platform where you can access a range of different streaming platforms. You don't have to move between the platforms, as far as I understand.
11: Okay. Yeah. I guess I love my sport, so I want sport to stay, but when I try to be less selfish, I go, let's spend less on all of these international sports broadcasting rights and spend more on creating local drama series which speak to our history, our present, our future.
17: Yes, I mean, and in fairness, Canopus has said people come for the sport, but they stay for the other stuff. You know, they stay for the buzzy local shows. It's not the international shows that actually attract people. It's stuff they can't see anywhere else. You know, so it is a big part of the selling point. And, you know, that's very committed, obviously, to the big ticket sport items. They know sport events. They know where they, you know, where the subscribers will come from. But if it's not cricket, rugby and football and soccer, you know, the other local sports associations are nervous that Supersport will stop carrying some of the local meets and tournaments. And that's also a big pity.
11: Helena, thank you very much indeed for chatting to us this afternoon. Helena Wasserman, business editor at News 24. Quite a lot of messages from listeners on this, which I will go through once we've had the news and a couple of other things, perhaps. John Matham on Cape Talk. It's 29 minutes now to 5 o'clock. Wesley Peterson has the latest eyewitness news.
2: Thanks, John. Good afternoon. Premier Alan Windey says the Western Cape faces a long road to recovery after devastating storms. The severe weather's claimed 11 lives and has caused widespread flooding, damage to critical infrastructure, and the displacement of tens of thousands of people. The provincial government has now applied for a disaster declaration to help fund relief and rebuilding efforts in affected communities. Ntuduzelo Nene reports.
14: The provincial government says the full extent of the damage is still being assessed, with costs expected to run into billions of rands. Premier Windy says the severe weather has left a trail of devastation.
16: Once again, condolences to those who have lost their lives, those families and those people who are not able to be at home now because you're in some shelter somewhere. We really do think about you. This is devastating. And then, of course, it's the road forward, which is going to be a long road.
14: Windy has also thanked disaster response teams, humanitarian organizations, and volunteers for their efforts during the crisis. Ndutuzelo Nene, Eyewitness News.
2: There's been mixed reaction from SASSA beneficiaries about the agency's new self-service system. SASSA CEO Themba Matlau has today visited the Athlone office to monitor the implementation and functionality of the new self-service system. 64-year-old Nolene Rissel, who was number 37 in the queue, says she's aware of the new system, but after several unsuccessful attempts at using it, she was forced to join the line once again.
18: So I don't know if it's my phone because it's too old. It might be that. I'm not sure. But it sounds exciting. It would have been so nice not to come and sit in the queues. It would have been lovely not to do that. But it is what it is. And so I'm sitting in the queue since, what, 5:30.
2: However, Bonita Williams has told EWN she found the new system to be faster and more efficient.
19: It's quicker because other times we was longer than this. You wait long for more than 5, 6, 7 hours here, but now it's quicker.
2: The prosecution against alleged gang boss Nafis Modak has today argued the trial can no longer be delayed by Modak's tactics. Judge Robert Henney has today listened to submissions from Modak's attorney and the prosecution. He's requested the hearing to decide whether or not to close the defense's case following numerous delays. Carlo Peterson takes a look.
20: State prosecutor Greg Wormerans today argued the continuous delays in Nafis Modak's case is preventing the co-accused from having a fair trial. Modak is on trial along with 14 other co-accused, 13 of whom must still defend the charges they face. Wormerans told the court the co-accused's right to a fair trial must be taken into account.
21: There simply seems to be only one conclusion, and that is it's in the interest of justice to stop this madness, to deem the case of accused number one closed.
20: Lawyers for the other accused agreed for the court to close Modak's case and allow the trial to proceed. Presiding Judge Robert Henney is set to make his decision on Wednesday. Carlo Peterson, Eyewitness News, Western Cape High Court.
2: And a motorist and a passenger who fought off an opportunistic mugger has urged road users to be vigilant at traffic lights and to hoot to alert those nearby. On Friday, the two women were in standstill traffic on Mike Pienaar Boulevard at Voortrekker Road with the windows rolled down when a man lunged into their vehicle to grab a cell phone.
3: Eventually, I managed to pull the phone out of his hand. At that point, he actually saw her phone that was in the middle console, so he looked into the car with half his body to lean over to grab the phone.
2: Ankia Kuchlenberg, who was in the passenger seat, says a colleague and other motorists began hooting, and while they managed to take back the other phone, the suspect found a new target.
3: He actually saw my bag on the floor between my legs, but the strap was on my knee. So then he looked back into the car and he grabbed onto my strap. And then we were wrestling for the bag. I managed to grab the strap from his hand, at which point I elbowed him out of the car.
2: She says good Samaritans in nearby vehicles also stepped in to help.
3: A guy in a blue bucket actually came and drove onto the sidewalk to try and hit the guy or to distract him. And then also a guy about three cars from us got out as well. And then he came running and at that point the guy ran away.
2: Cape Town weather tomorrow, cloudy, becoming partly cloudy with a gentle southeaster, a low of 15 and a high of 24. The top story this hour, Premier Alan Windey says the Western Cape faces a long road to recovery after devastating storms.
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9: John, thanks very much. Clearing that accident scene on the R60 at Overhex, and I had a look. It's very close to that Pampoen stall, so just be very careful if you are heading through towards Rawsonville. Protesting along the R300 northbound between the N2 and Hindle Road, that's been cleared, but it's left a bit of backed up traffic on the N2 going towards Somerset West. Traffic lights that are faulty out in Kenridge at Durbanville and Doordekraal Avenue, in Parkwood at Victoria Road and Clip Road, and then in Fir Grove at Old Main Road and Grove Street, and those lights are down. I'm Zane Johnson, more Eyewitness News traffic in 50 minutes.
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11: It is now 22 minutes to 5 o'clock. The most recent figures from the National Association of Automotive Manufacturers of South Africa, NAAMSA, the Chery Tiggo 4 Pro, the country's best-selling passenger vehicle in April. And normally that list is headed by the VW Polo Vivo or the Toyota Corolla Cross. Ian McLaren, the editor of Car Magazine, joins us now. Hello again, Ian.
23: Hi, John. How are you?
11: Yeah, I'm in good health. And are you? I suppose this is not surprising, given the degree to which Chinese vehicles are pleasing South African buyers. I think primarily from a value perspective.
23: Yeah, I think it's been coming for a long time now, and I think you can see the rise of several brands, including Chery, GWM. I think the likes of BYD are also coming strong. I think it's from a consumer journalist point of view, there's a lot of perceived value rather than obvious value there. I think the Chinese are very good at offering you things that you never thought you needed and that the legacy brands would ordinarily have charged you more for. So South Africans obviously are craving value at the moment, so that's where a car like the Chery Tiggo comes to the fore.
11: And it's likely to continue, is it? I don't necessarily mean this car and every month there'll be a Chinese car at the top of the charts, but it's likely that the Chinese models are going to be challenging the legacy models for top spot on those best-selling lists for a while yet.
23: Yes, I think I was at the Beijing Auto Show 2 weeks ago, and it's quite staggering the rate of innovation that the Chinese brands are able to achieve. If they want something done, for example, they want to put a diesel engine in a car that ordinarily didn't have a diesel engine, they get it done within a month, 2 months, and that's what's scaring the legacy brands. So certainly the Japanese and the Germans would take a lot longer. They would do a lot of due diligence, a lot of trial by meetings, whereas the Chinese want something done and they get it done. And that's what's scaring the legacy brands, is the rate of innovation.
11: But you sound a little skeptical of whether these are the cars that South African buyers should be buying in the numbers they are. Or am I misreading you?
23: No, not at all. So the thing to remember with the Chery Tiggo sales figures is that the Chery Tiggo 4, which is actually a relatively old vehicle, and it's no longer produced in China. So they're still managing Chery's bringing in the last remaining units of that. And then Chery's combining that figure with what they call a Chery Tiggo Cross, which is a newer vehicle. So almost like what VW does with VW Polo, and then they made a Polo Viva out of the outgoing Viva Polo. Chery, I'm not completely sure how they do it, but they're managing to combine the two sales figures, which is what has put them on top there, which, I mean, regardless, is still an impressive figure. What I mentioned about the rate of innovation is interesting, because the Chery Tiggo 4 and its newer Cross are not that new anymore, because the Chinese brands are evolving so quickly. So, the Chery Tiggo is not what I would buy in that segment. I would buy a pre-owned one of the legacy brands. But, that's my observation on that.
11: Okay, you said you were at the Beijing Auto Show, and I haven't had time yet to look at the BBC video about that, but it says they really bold new cars and a lot of the future of driving. What were some of the things that you saw there that were impressive in terms of stuff that isn't part of a motor car that we might know now?
23: They're a juggernaut. There isn't I wrote about it in the magazine the other day, actually. The Chinese brands have a few things in their favor, including the rate of innovation and a labor force that, by all accounts, will get it done regardless. And then they don't also have a specific design language. So if you see a BMW, it's designed around its distinct grille. And a Porsche 911, it's designed around its profile. So the Chinese brands don't seem to adhere to that. They will make a car that looks like a Land Cruiser, because that's what they think people want, and then they'll design a car. I mean, look at all the double cabs that are coming now. Nearly every one of the Chinese brands that I saw in Beijing, they're bringing a double cab bucky to market. So it's that kind of, like, they're filling all the gaps, all the niches, and then they add the value proposition as well, which is what is enticing a lot of South African buyers.
11: EVs with swiveling lifestyle capsule cabins, AI robo taxis, bold concepts, supercars, lot of stuff.
23: The other thing is, they tick all the boxes. So not so long ago, Chinese cars were only interested in petrol engines and then hybrid engines. So they don't do diesel, because diesel is a dirty word. And then at the Beijing show, GWM, for example, unveiled a twin-turbo V8 petrol engine, which is completely goes against the thinking. But it's because GWM wants to go racing, and they're going to go to Le Mans. So they designed, built, and now they have a twin-turbo V8, which is quite concerning for the German brands, I would think. So it's kind of, I think all the legacy brands are waiting to see where the Chinese brands are going to go to next in terms of filling a niche and then making it cheaper than what the legacy brands can bring their cars in it.
11: I did read one article from an

0: to the Frankfurt Motor Show in its heyday, Paris Motor Show, and they were always impressive, and you certainly did a lot of walking. But I haven't seen anything on the scale of Beijing, including the number of visitors and, as you mentioned, the concept cars. And just again, just ticking every box. It wasn't like they just had EVs. Then they had a double cab pickup, and then they had the V8, as I mentioned. It's a juggernaut, and I don't see it slowing down anytime soon.
1: And a listener asks about safety ratings, which is a big conversation in South Africa at the moment. The AA is on a particular mission around that, suggesting that a lot of the manufacturers send their least safe cars to Africa and to South Africa in particular.
0: Well, yeah, we spoke about this previously. I think safety ratings are a bit of a gray area. So there's a lot of different NCAP ratings, including the global NCAP, which is where the AA is sending vehicles to. There's also a Chinese NCAP specifically for Chinese vehicles. And I don't get the sense that those two organizations share their figures very much. So certainly I would look at star ratings on a car that I'm buying, but I wouldn't, unless it has a 1 or 2 star rating, that would be a little bit alarming. I wouldn't base my decision primarily around that. Obviously, you want the safest car possible, but people can have a budget, and they're going to buy the car that fits into their budget. And obviously, safety is a big factor. But yeah, the days of a 300,000 rand car having a 5-star crash test rating are a long way away, I think.
1: Ian McLaren, editor of Car Magazine. Thank you, Ian. EWN Sport. Kieran Thompson.
2: A very good afternoon to you, John. Let's get the ball rolling in the world of football, starting in Europe, where the special one is set for a spectacular return to the Spanish capital. Jose Mourinho has agreed to become the new head coach at Real Madrid on a 2-year contract with an option of an extra year. Mourinho is set to return to Los Blancos 13 years after his first stint with the club after a disappointing and trophyless season for the Los Blancos. The Spanish giants, however, are expected to make an announcement after their final game of the season this coming Sunday, with Mourinho set to be unveiled in Madrid sometime next week. Staying with Los Blancos, captain Dani Carvajal will leave the club at the end of the season after 23 seasons at the Santiago Bernabeu. Elsewhere in La Liga, Rafinha bagged a brace as FC Barcelona scored a 3-1 win over Real Betis. That means that Hansi Flick's side became the first team to win all 19 home fixtures in a 20-team season in Spain's top flight. More on Flick and Barca in the next hour. Bringing matters back home with a beautiful game, Aubry Modiba got on the score sheet for Mamelodi Sundowns, who earned a hard-fought 1-0 win over ASFAR in the first leg of their CAF Champions League final on Sunday. Masandawana boss Miguel Cardoso had this to say after the game.
3: Let's see what will happen in the second match. Most important thing is that we understand that we know that we can compete in this level with the best teams on the season and make a wonderful game. I think we made a wonderful game. We could have scored for several times a second goal that obviously would give a more comfortable result. But it's clear that we will have to play for a victory.
2: Meanwhile, here's what defender Keanu Cupido had to say on what he thinks awaits the Brazilians in the return leg in Morocco.
4: Yeah, we know they are a very good team also. Their supporters is behind them. It's a sold-out affair on that side. So, yeah, we know it's going to be tough for us. But if we stand together as a united team, it's going to be easier. But we know it's going to be hard work on that side as well.
2: To the tennis world now, Jannik Sinner made history by winning the Italian Open. He beat Casper Ruud 6-4, 6-4, which saw him complete the career Golden Masters after winning all 9 ATP Masters tournaments on the circuit. And he's still just 24 years old. Plus, it was also his maiden title on home soil. Now, Sinner is still seated at the summit of the ATP rankings, with Daniil Medvedev climbing up 2 places up to 7th, while Alexander Bublik cracked into the top 10. On the women's side, Aryna Sabalenka still leads the way, with Elina Svitolina's Italian Open success sending her up to 7th place. And finally, in golf, Aaron Rye carded 5-under-65 to win the PGA Championship, beating John Rahm and Alex Smalley, who were tied for 2nd. It was also Rye's first major win, with Scottie Scheffler, who was tied for 14th, but that actually had no effect on the latest world golf rankings, where Scheffler still leads the way in top spot. Kieran Thompson, Eyewitness News Sport.

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1: Donald Trump gets all warlike again, Stephen. Good afternoon, and the oil price rises accordingly.
2: Well, John, I don't know if you really need me here. Yes.
1: that's the end. I've got no more.
2: Okay, bye. Stephen Crute, sorry, John Matham, EWN Business. So, yes, Brent crude, just under $110 a barrel now. Now, that really did push world markets pretty much negative. The US is open mixed. But for various reasons, we seem to be doing kind of okay. We were a little stronger earlier, but the JSE is up 0.3% at 114,891 points. Financials are up 0.64. Industrials are up 0.15. Resources are up 0.08. That's because gold prices are slightly higher. Platinum prices are slightly lower. John, you were talking about cars, the number of electric vehicles being made in China. That's all had a big impact on We Buy Cars. Now, they did flag a couple of months ago that they were expecting a big impact on their earnings. They did point out that secondhand cars were deflationary. That's their prices, not their tires, in the 6 months to the end of March, and that put them under pressure. So they did sell more cars during the era, during the period, but at lower prices. Despite that, under normal circumstances, you would think, well, okay, their share price would go down. But because they warned of this, their share price is up 5.75%. Completely the other way, at Astral, the poultry producer, their earnings per share up nearly 400% in the 6 months to the end of March. Very strong growth in demand for poultry. Their feed costs were lower. They had more efficiencies, no load shedding, etc. They had warned that this would happen, and as a result, well, they're down nearly 3.5% on the day. It's one of those things where the warnings were very good, and as a result, people kind of knew what was going to happen. Karoo is up 4.59%. This, of course, is the car auto electronics company. Harmony Gold's up nearly 3.5%. The European property company Maz is up nearly 3%. And then 91 is up 2.1%. And Mr. Price and Boxer in the consumer space both up by around 2% on the day. The famous brands, John, I know you love a Steers and a Debonairs and a Fisherways. I don't know about your views on Mug and Bean, but they're... No? I'm more of a KFC and a chicken licking guy.
1: I'm more of a 18 Smith Street guy where I live.
2: 18 Smith Street? Oh, right. I thought that was a restaurant in Cape Town.
1: It is
2: a restaurant in Cape Town I've never been to. Anyway,
1: you can't afford it, mate.
2: No, of that I'm clear. So famous brands, their headline earnings per share up over 12%, operating profit up 4.5%, growth across some brands, particularly a shiver ran down my back when I thought of this Milky Lane. Get it? Ice cream. They're up very strongly. They have 19 more branches. They have nearly 20% more branches than they did at the start of last year. They've also been able to cut back dramatically on the amount of plastic it uses. I'm presuming that no dolphins have ever lost their lives as a result of straws used in the restaurant that you're talking about, John. And I suppose I should mention the Spear Real Estate Investment Trust, if only because it's based in the Western Cape. Their distributable income per share was up by over 6%. They've done quite nicely with the Manyard Mall. They're very pleased with how that's playing out. In the US, things opening mixed there, partly because of oil. The Dow Jones is up 0.19. The Nasdaq is down 0.2. The S&P 500 is up 0.04. The gold price is at $4,558. Platinum, $1,974.20. Brent crude, $109.35. The rand to the dollar, 1662, to the euro, 1935, to the British pound, 2226. Stephen Crutus, EWN Business.
3: EWN Traffic. Happening in traffic this afternoon, protesting along the R300 northbound. That has been cleared between the N2 and Hindle Road, but that's left a lot of backed up traffic on the N2, and it's going to take you an hour and 25 minutes to get from Cape Town through towards Somerset West. The traffic light's faulty in Zonnebloem at Darling Street and Solari Road, and then in Parkwood at Victoria Road and Clip Road, so be careful, it's a four-way stop. I'm Zane Johnson, more Eyewitness News traffic at 5 o'clock.
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1: Got a couple of minutes before the news at 5. Let's play a voice note and I'll get through after that as many of the text messages from listeners as I can.
8: Hi, John. Okay, yes, with regards to your guest you had now for the Cherry Tiggo 4. I was in Kimberley 2 or 3 weeks ago. I had the Cherry as the Tiggo 4 Pro as a rental vehicle. Awesome vehicle. It's absolutely awesome. I can tell you this. It was one of the best rentals that I've had. And I'm currently driving a BMW. And I think it's, you know what, it's about time that these big name brands really get together and say, okay, right, either drop prices or go, or I don't know what they're going to do, but these Chinese vehicles are here to stay. And you know what? I would recommend them to everybody. It was an absolute pleasure to drive. It was really, really so good. And with that said, I mean, you can't pay for a Toyota Hilux, you can't pay 1.5, 1.4, 1.6 million rand. I mean, it's ridiculous. It's a bucky. It's still a bucky. It stays a bucky. So with that said, these vehicles are here to stay, and yeah, you know what? I think it's a brilliant, brilliant thing that these Chinese vehicles are coming in. That Cherry Tiggo was absolutely awesome. It was a great vehicle to drive. Cheers, man.
1: It's not a bucky, it's a Hilux. I didn't get the voice quite right, did I? But never mind. On the conversation with Helena Wasserman about people moving to VPNs and streaming because they are not getting from the legal services what they want to watch. Jason, the most annoying one for me is when one is subscribed to something like Prime, but then even old titles are not available in your country. Zuki saying, I have the opposite problem, 3 streaming subscriptions, but 95% of what is on there genre-wise just doesn't appeal to me, so I end up watching the same shows over and over again. Iron asks, why the difference in shows from Netflix SA and USA? I don't know. I presume that they put different shows in different geographies. Nick saying Watch List Pro is a prime example. You get HBO, Apple, Netflix, and Disney all under one roof for R200 a month. Doesn't have the sport, but accessible and advertised on social platforms. Lisa saying to all those cheaters, how boring is your life to chase these shows? I would rather watch an original piece of live local theatre. And when I suggested to Lisa that she should buy a ticket to see the live local theatre that I am in at the moment, she said, that's not to my taste. So there we go. John Matham on Cape Talk, a very, very good afternoon. It is 5 o'clock.
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9: The Public Procurement Act's on trial in the Constitutional Court, and Bran Mokgotsi says the state's case is weak. Good afternoon, I'm Wesley Peterson. Parliament's public participation processes are again under scrutiny in the Constitutional Court, where the Western Cape government and the City of Cape Town are challenging the passing of the Public Procurement Act in 2024. The legislation runs all state procurement through a central office at National Treasury and also sets guidelines for preferential procurement in accordance with broad-based black economic empowerment policies. However, Premier Alan Windey yesterday argued Parliament did not extensively consider all the input on the bill, especially after amendments were made by the National Council of Provinces in 2023. Lindsay Dentlinger reports.
10: As the term of the sixth administration was ending, the Public Procurement Bill was one of those the former ANC majority government sought to get over the line just weeks before the 2024 elections. The Western Cape Premier, Alan Windey, has today argued in court that Parliament's Standing Committee on Finance did not consider all submissions made to it on the bill and failed to conduct another round of public participation after material changes had been made by the National Council of Provinces to the chapter on preferential procurement. Advocate Andrew Breitenbach, on behalf of the provincial government, says by its own admission, Treasury failed to properly consider all the input received on the bill.
11: The objective evidence shows that the Treasury, which briefed the Standing Committee on the public written comments received, didn't have the time to consider 67.4% of them.
10: Breitenbach has told the court it's not too late to declare the act unconstitutional and to set it aside, as it's yet to come into full operation. Lindsay Dentlinger, Eyewitness News.
9: Lawyers for alleged political fixer Bran Mokgotsi say he's confident he'll be exonerated as the state accuses him of faking an assassination attempt on his own life. The Madlanga Commission witness had claimed he was shot at in Vosloorus in November. However, he was arrested on Friday after appearing at the inquiry and faces charges of defeating the ends of justice, perjury, unlawful possession of a firearm and ammunition, and the discharging of a firearm in a built-up area. Tabiso Goba reports.
12: Through his lawyers, Bran Mokgotsi says he doesn't have a gun and did not fake his own assassination attempt. Mokgotsi's lawyer, William Sakhacha, says his client believes he's being maliciously prosecuted.
13: Look, the charges are very serious, I won't lie, especially the charges for possession of firearm, possession of ammunition. We do know that those particular charges, they hold a sentence of minimum sentence of 15 years. However, we believe that we're going to challenge those particular charges in court and the court will exonerate Mr. Mokgotsi.
12: Sakhacha says Mokgotsi has been in good spirits since his arrest on Friday night. However, he's struggling to eat the prison food. The matter returns to court next week Monday for his formal bail application. Tabiso Goba, Eyewitness News.
9: Meanwhile, the alleged killer of a Madlanga Commission witness says he learnt of the murder on television news. Former police sniper Matipandile Soteni is before the Brakpan Magistrates Court for a formal bail application. He's accused of the December shooting of Marius van der Merwe, who testified at the commission as witness D. Alpha Ramoshwana reports.
14: According to Matipandile Soteni's affidavit, he drove around Brakpan several times with Viandre Pretorius, who died by suicide in February. Pretorius, a former police reservist, had been implicated by Marius van der Merwe in the murder and disposal of a body in 2022. Soteni claims Pretorius wanted van der Merwe dead after he exposed their alleged dodgy dealings at the Madlanga Commission. Through his lawyer, advocate Ntabiseng Muhumane, Soteni maintains that on the day of van der Merwe's murder, he was at home and only learned of his killing through breaking news reports.
15: When I arrived at home, I saw on the news TV that breaking news was that Witness D had been shot and killed.
14: While the state believes Soteni was part of the plot to kill Witness D, he says he had no reason to murder him. Alfa Ramshwana, Eyewitness News in Brakpan.
9: In the murder case of ANC politicians Ndiso Magaka, the state is worried about losing witnesses. This follows yet another delay, with a lawyer for former Umzumkulu local municipality manager Stanley Sikosana saying he needs more time to sort out his diary and instruct counsel. Magaka was killed in 2017, and the matters today return to the Pietermaritzburg High Court, where we find Nhlanhla Mabaso.
16: Ever since this matter started, the state has lost a total of four witnesses who have since died due to natural causes. The prosecution in the case says this could affect the strength of its case as it continues to experience delays. State prosecutor advocate Elvis Gcwega says they are having challenges with the witnesses questioning their freedom.
17: That ever since this matter started, those witnesses are kept in the witness protection for each and every postponement, my lord. Now we have to explain to those witnesses, we have to beg them, my lord, to remain in the witness protection.
16: He says they are concerned that critical witnesses may risk their safety.
17: It should be also remembered that when the witnesses are placed in the witness protection, they are there for their protection, but voluntarily. That is the pressure now that we are having. We have to explain to them and make them to understand why this matter is not proceeding.
16: The matter will return to court next month. Nhlanhla Mabaso, Eyewitness News, Pietermaritzburg.
9: Gold's at $4,544.62 an ounce. The rand 16.62 to the dollar, 22.27 to the pound, 19.36 to the euro. Brent crude's $108.27 a barrel.
3: Happening in traffic this afternoon, clearing an accident at Telford Road and Belgravia Road out in Lansdowne. So be careful if you're heading past there. Traffic lights faulty in Parkwood at Victoria Road and Clip Road, and in Fergrove at Old Main Road and Grove Street.
18: In the sporting world, Brevis and Clarkson square off in this afternoon's IPL action. Arsenal aim to take one step closer to the Premier League title tonight, and Mamelodi Sundowns have a slender 1-0 lead to protect in the return leg of their CAF Champions League final.
9: Cape Town weather tomorrow, cloudy, becoming partly cloudy with a gentle southeaster, a low of 15 and a high of 24. The top story this hour, Parliament's public participation processes are again under scrutiny in the Constitutional Court, where the Western Cape government and the City of Cape Town are challenging the passing of the Public Procurement Act in 2024.
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1: 8 minutes past five. Good afternoon. Very shortly, talking to Melusi Ngala, who's a senior researcher at Corruption Watch, about selective outrage when it comes to corruption. I wonder if I'm guilty of that. Then, John Dobson, disappointing end for the Stormers to the URC regular season, finishing third, which means that they take on Cardiff at home a week Saturday, and their reward for winning that is a trip to Dublin to play Leinster in the semi-finals, which is not something they will probably be looking forward to. Rapid fire this week, we have a prize. It's one of those weeks where we have a grand prize on Friday. So today, tomorrow, Wednesday, Thursday, and Friday, you have the right to have your question considered as the most interesting of the week, and therefore the winner of the grand prize. So by winning today, you are in with a 20% shout of winning the grand prize, which is one night's stay at a, well, it's an old building, but it's a newish hotel, the Vineyard, the Claremont. The hotel is called the Claremont. It used to be known as the Andros, but it's been taken over by the Sabi Sabi group, and it's been zhuzhed up. And so you will have a night in one of their deluxe rooms. You will have breakfast the next morning, and in the evening you will have a dinner at the Velt and Vine Bistro. That's all worth 16,000 rand. That's how the other one-fifth of a percent live. 16,000 rand for dinner, bed and breakfast. Could be yours. 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
1: I have been very critical of the, what I call the hypocrisy of the EFF and the MKP when it comes to Cyril Ramaphosa and the Pala Pala matter. They're demanding accountability. And they are headed by leaders, in Jacob Zuma's case, not convicted of anything, but delayed, you know, for the MKP to say that Cyril Ramaphosa is trying to delay accountability is really rich, given how long Jacob Zuma has deferred accountability in the courts. And criticism by the EFF of Cyril Ramaphosa is hypocritical because they are led by a convicted criminal who is using the courts, as he is entitled to do, to challenge the guilty finding and the sentence against him. So, but maybe I'm hypocritical as well. Maybe because, not that I'm a huge admirer of Cyril Ramaphosa, by no means, but I do think that he is the best available at a practical level. So not the best available, because there are other people whose names I could throw into that hat, but in terms of the presidents that are reasonably possibly likely, Cyril Ramaphosa is by far the best. So maybe I am underplaying the significance of what he might or might not have done with the money and the sofa and the theft, because I actually would prefer him to stay because the alternatives are worse. Belusi Ngala is a senior researcher at Corruption Watch, and he has an article on News 24 at the moment where he takes public reaction which is biased to task, selective outrage. So the EFF and the MKP are pretty much only excited about corruption when it is associated with white monopoly capital or the ANC. And then there are people who are fans of the DA who might look the other way were there to be allegations of corruption against DA members. It's a big problem, isn't it, Melusi? Good afternoon.
19: Hi, John, and thank you for having us. Yes, it's a very big problem, only in the sense that we allow ourselves or the fight against corruption to be clouded by the politics of the day. Because when you strip away the individuals' names or those parties, whoever they may be, considering the fact that they may not even be there tomorrow, but we still have to run a country tomorrow, we are setting ourselves up for failure as a society because we are putting accountability at risk.
1: Isn't this a global phenomenon? This is not unique to South Africa. We might practice it in a particular way, but the Democrats can't see the mote in their own eye, nor can the Republicans, nor can Labour, nor can Conservative, nor can Reform. You know, look at any country where there is political contestation and one side can only see good about their side and only harm about the other. Isn't it kind of natural to the political world?
19: It's natural to the political world, but we need to understand that in 2026, and I'm speaking of this as an era now, the layman, I think, has gone past the idea of just pandering to the politics of the day. I'm not saying that we still don't play into that, but there are voices amongst us that understand what's at risk when we talk about corruption. I think we've done enough in terms of exposing corruption and speaking out about it, but now the test for us as a society is to say, how do we make sure that there is accountability? Because accountability ultimately becomes a form of deterring or deterrent to those who we accuse to be corrupt, whether we like them or we don't. But it also upholds certain principles for us as laymen as well, because we all understand what it means to be an upright citizen. What does it mean to be a responsible citizen?
1: Do we?
19: Well, I certainly think so. I mean,
1: I look around me and I don't see too many citizens living upright lives. And our excuse for being bent and crooked rather than upright is everybody's doing it, so why can't I?
19: Yeah, I mean, we can definitely take that posture. But when you consider how South Africans, when you have conversations, and I'm sure as well when on Cape Talk, you get enough South Africans who will note what the problem is. It tells you that deep down inside, we do have a conscience. We do think, we do see the damage of what's going on. But what we're crying out for is for leadership, is for people who are going to stand up and say, this is the way it should be done.
1: Do you think it's possible for us to get to, and if you do think it's possible, what are the steps that we have to climb to get there, to this shared standard where whether the person who is in the spotlight for alleged corruption is treated the same, whether that person espouses a political philosophy that is yours or close to yours or which is antithetical to yours?
19: I think we need to think of this juncture that we're in as a critical one. Because if we're going to fail at accountability as a society, it's going to ultimately cripple this idea of a democracy that we have. We already see people having a lot of distrust in the institutions that we currently have. So it's going to erode the confidence that we have. So something needs to change. And what we're seeing happening, at least as far as the election process is concerned. It's either we're having some apathetic voters, people not participating, but we're also seeing what happened in 2024, where people are actually saying we're not going to vote for the African National Congress, or we're not going to vote for the EFF, or I certainly don't have that much belief in a party like the MK. Either way. Well, however people are voting, but with the ANC being most affected in that election, we recognize that, you know what, people are saying that we need you as leaders to take a different posture.
1: Mlusi, thank you very much indeed. Food for thought, Mlusi Ngqala, senior researcher at Corruption Watch.
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3: John, thanks very much. Happening in traffic this afternoon, there's an accident, Turfall Road and Belgravia Road out in the Lansdowne area. And a crash on the end to outbound just after Muir. It's going to back up traffic coming in from the airport approach road. Cape Town to Brackenfell, it's an hour and 25 minutes along the N1. The N2 travel time is also an hour and 25 to an hour and 30 minutes to get you through towards Somerset West. The traffic signal's faulty in Guguletu at Steve Biko and Governor Mbeki, in Westridge at Dedane Avenue and Westport Drive. I'm Zane Johnson. More Eyewitness News traffic in 15 minutes.
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4: Weather.
1: There is a small possibility of rain this week. Some forecasters say two frontal systems, weak ones, will pass by, the first on Tuesday, the second on Thursday. Other forecasters are saying the first on Wednesday and the second on Friday. Others are saying almost certainly no rain at all. But it is a possibility, if not anything approaching a probability. According to WeatherSA, tomorrow, 15 to 24, partly cloudy with a moderate southeasterly wind. Wednesday, sunny, 15 to 21 with a light southeaster. 15 to 20 under cloudy skies on Thursday with a barely there southwesterly wind. Friday, that's where WeatherSA says there might be some rain, a 30% chance of 3 millimetres. The temperature's 15 to 20 and the wind light and south-southeasterly. Partly cloudy on both Saturday and Sunday, very similar temperatures, 14 to 21 on Saturday, 14 to 22 on Sunday. Saturday's wind is light and southeasterly, and Sunday's, that's the day on which the Sunlum Cape Town Marathon is being run, and those temperatures are 14 to 22 or 11 to 20, as weatherman Pete has it, will be pleasing to the majority of runners. Equally pleasing, perhaps even more pleasing, is the wind forecast, a light south-southeasterly wind.
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2: This is John Matham on Afternoon Drive.
3: The Stormers are home. I think licking wounds might be a reasonably accurate description. And a third place on the log. Oh, that's terrible. Third on the log. That's terrible. Top South African team on the log. That's terrible. But it could and should have been better. They have a quarterfinal against Cardiff, the team that they lost to in Cardiff this past Friday night. And that is a game they should win. And then almost certainly, given the unlikelihood of a Lions upset of Leinster in Dublin, they will travel to Dublin for a semi-final. John Dobson, John, how does one deal with the season? Such an incredibly bright start, and then 4 out of 10 in the second half, including 2 brilliant games against Glasgow at home, against the Bulls away, but in between, some real dreck. Hello? Are you there? Sorry, we're not hearing you. Let's just put you back to the producers and see if we can sort that out quickly. I very much doubt that my opening remarks would have rendered John Dobson speechless. That seems extremely unlikely. And let's just give it a minute or two and see if we can get him back. Let's try. Hello, John, are you there?
4: Yeah, sorry, can you hear me now, John?
3: I can, very, very well. Yeah, very disappointing final match and a disappointing second half to the season.
4: Yeah, I heard what you said, which I can't disagree with. 4 out of 10. Yeah, on the 3rd of January, we were unbeaten in all competitions. And finding out was felt really painful because, just because it sort of probably confirmed more negative than positive in the period since the 3rd of January. And, Leinster in Cape Town, I think just for what we've talked about often, the whole vibe, the chances of winning it, there's a financial element. I think we would have rammed Cape Town Stadium for a semi-final against the European finalists. It was a game of some consequence. Of our morale, it was really, really poor.
3: At the same time, I suppose one has to avoid being too alarmist and defeatist about it. Yes, the chances of repeating the opening URC seasons holding up the trophy are unlikely. The Bulls are more likely to win. Connacht might beat Glasgow, and the Bulls have a reasonable chance of beating Glasgow in Glasgow if Glasgow do beat Connacht. And if Connacht beat Glasgow, then maybe the Bulls play Glasgow. Anyway, the Bulls have a slightly better chance of winning than the Stormers. But the lack of progress on the issues which presented themselves pretty much week after week after week. And you sounded really frustrated afterwards. Cardiff seemed to want it more than we did. And why didn't the Stormers want it?
4: I think what frustrated me, look, there's some issues around our defense on the night and on the 4G that were poor, the way we gave momentum. But there's not the behaviour change. Now we gave away 2 penalties, one in each game on that trip for foul play, while we're on attack 5 meters from their line. I mean, it's unfathomable. 4 penalties, 2 in each game, in the same area, 5 meters. Which now, Ulster and Cardiff score every time off those. They wait for the penalty, then they do the cross kick or they make the long pass, and they score. They scored on every opportunity like that, and we not only not score, we concede. It's our conversion. That's where we're not getting. The conversion of the 22. So we're number 2 in the URC with 22 meter entries. So people point to our attack. To me, that's quite a good stat. But we're coming away at 2.7 points in entry, which puts us 13th. So that's where I am not getting change there, which is a problem for us. And I just thought we were looked hell of a flat. And I don't know why. Even at halftime when I try to just get some spark, and I said, half of you are at the lineman camp, and some of you are already on the plane tonight. Tomorrow. I'm telling you, if you don't sharpen up now, you'll be back on a plane in 2 weeks. And it just didn't feel like we got through to that. We just didn't feel like we got a response. The second half was much better, and we should have got the try with 25 minutes to go with one of those pick and goes, and I think it probably would have been different. But same story in Belfast.
3: And it's obviously something that in the off-season, such as the off-season is, with a lot particularly of your forwards, and then Damien and Sasha from the backs heading off to the alignment camp, and some of them at least will be part of the box squad going to the competitions that are coming up. How do you fix this? Is it new personnel? What is it?
4: I think what I've got to be, because I'm feeling pretty down from where we were and the opportunity, you know, what the whole Cape Town project means to us. So it's a grave disappointment. So I think what I've got to do is have written two lists, one of which has got to be fixed. You know, we've got an aging fleet in the backs. There is a level of our attack that's missing. You know, some of our recruitment stuff, lots of the other teams and I are going quite hard non-Springbok, which was always our model, because of the demands of the Springboks and the, you know, Rugby World's Rugby Girls rivalry in the World Cup next year. So it's some recruitment piece, and that's got to be stuff that I've got to get to. But I think I've got to ignore that list and focus on this team that can win the URC in the next 3 weeks. And I might be slightly disagree with you slightly about the Bulls and versus us, because Bulls can win in Glasgow, totally agree. We can win in Leinster, because it's not the same Leinster team of two or three years ago, and they... You know, I'll be the most passionate Bordeaux man, or whatever. What's somebody called for Bordeaux called? Or Bordelais, or whatever, you would know.
3: Bordelais,
4: Bordelais this weekend, because then the Irish party will still be going on, and the Lions can spring a surprise. And they would have to play their alternative team against the Lions. So, it's not, and the key stats, we are still, like, we're the number one mauling team. We're the number two line-out team. We're the number one scrum team. We're still the number one defensive team in the competition. So, if we can sort of dust off some of that and we play every game that we play, and hopefully it's more than one, we'll be on grass. So, and my last half full point is which is what you said earlier. There's no ways we lose to Cardiff. I mean, if you were to choose one quarterfinal opponent, you'd choose Cardiff. The stuff up is that it's not in Cape Town the week after, which is what's causing me enough the frustration. But I think it is the easiest opponent of the quarterfinal, especially given what happened on Friday. So every reason to know we'll be in a semi-final, and I think a small chance. I think we've got a chance in there, Viva, and I think there's a chance before that the Lions cause an upset. So we're not giving up on this tournament, and that's got to be my sole focus now.
3: So part of what you have to do is remove the sense of negativity. I mean, you came,
4: yes,
3: you came on the radio sounding really, really down. You've perked up a bit. Which is good, but it would be so easy for this gloom to just settle, and for your 23 to arrive at the DHL Stadium on Saturday week, not really believing that they can win, feeling that they're on a downward trend rather than upward trend. So that match against Cardiff, and I do think it is the easiest of the quarterfinals, and it is a game that I'm expecting you to win by 25, 30 points.
4: Yes.
3: But, you know, it's got to be a really, really encouraging. It's got to be a belief-restoring performance.
4: Spot on. No, it's been a tough couple of sleepless nights. Also, because one of the lines I threw at them before the game, you know, if we can't beat Cardiff away, you know, what do we expect to do? Trying to instill some passion into them for Friday. How do we expect to beat Leinster away? Well, we haven't beaten Cardiff away. So the mood in the camp isn't, I said to you last week, was a bit tetchy, and I was expecting a backlash, and it's probably now probably worse. You know, the long bus from Cardiff to Heathrow yesterday morning, and Saturday morning, guys, finger point, you know, not in a horrible way. Why didn't we do this? And why did Sasha do this? And why did Dobbo do this? And so I do. That's the main job now, is because I think when this team feels selfless, happy, and energized, we can win the tournament. So that's my that's what I have to get right now. Starting with myself, probably.
3: I always start with the self. John Dobson, thank you very, very much indeed. The grand prize that I will be giving away on Friday in rapid fire is a one-night's stay for two in a deluxe room at a new boutique hotel in an old and interesting frame. It is called the Claremont. It used to be the Andros, but it's now very different. You will have a night for two in a deluxe room. You'll have dinner at the Felt and Vine Bistro and breakfast the next morning. That prize is valued at 16,000 rand. An opportunity to see how the kind of wealthy folk live when they come to Cape Town on holiday. And you can do it from the next door suburb or from somewhere not too far away. So you, if you win today, if your question is the most interesting today, then you go through to consideration for Friday. Call us with your question on 021-446-0567. 021-446-0567. 28 minutes to 6 o'clock. Wesley Peterson has the latest eyewitness news.
5: Thanks, John. Good afternoon. In some of the latest gun violence in Cape Town, a man has today been shot and killed in his home in Leonsdale in Elsies River. Police spokesperson Ndake Gwala says the motive remains unclear.
6: According to reports, two unknown males entered the victim's house and started shooting at the victim. The police arrived at the scene and found the body of a 23-year-old male victim who was fatally wounded and was declared deceased on the crime scene.
5: At the trial of alleged gang boss Nafees Modak, Judge Robert Henney has made it clear he's not to blame for numerous delays. Defense advocate Bash Sibda and the prosecution have today made submissions for Henney to decide whether the defense's case should be called closed. The court had requested the submissions after Sibda last week asked for yet another postponement to secure witnesses. Carlo Peterson has more.
7: Nafees Modak's lawyer, advocate Bash Sibda, told presiding judge Robert Henney he's had difficulty because Modak has not been timeous in giving him names of new witnesses.
8: The issue that I'm sitting with is that I have to vet, if I can use that word, the witnesses before I can just tell them to come to court.
7: Henney told Sibda the court can no longer be delayed by Modak.
8: I cannot indulge an accused person if he's not able, to the best of your endeavors, to proceed with his case.
7: Henney says he will make his decision on whether or not to close Modak's case on Wednesday. Carlo Peterson, Eyewitness News, Western Cape High Court.
5: Firefighting continues in the Bainskloof Mountains. The blaze broke out earlier today and firefighters have now managed to drive the right flank of the fire line back up the mountain and away from a pine plantation. The Cape Winelands District Municipality's Joanne Otto says although the left flank had burned towards the road, it's since been contained.
9: The Cape Winelands District Municipality's fire services confirm that firefighting activities are ongoing in the Bainskloof area. Fire services will remain on the fire lines throughout the night and are hopeful that the predicted rainfall will assist firefighting operations.
5: Agriculture MEC Ivan Meyer has described recent floods as devastating for the farming sector. Two powerful storms swept through parts of the Western Cape, killing 11 people and causing widespread flooding. Mayor says the severe weather has not only claimed lives, but has also left farms underwater, destroying crops and drowning livestock. Nduduzelo Nene takes a look.
10: Agriculture MEC Ivan Mayer and Premier Ellen Wendy took a helicopter flight over some of the worst hit areas today to assess the damage. Officials are now working to verify the full financial cost to the agricultural sector. Mayer warns the floods could leave many farmers facing massive financial losses due to damaged infrastructure and equipment.
11: What we will now do for agriculture is to prioritize high-risk zones such as the Hex River Valley, specifically for the table grapes. We have seen devastating impact also in the area of Grabouw Elgin, the deciduous fruit, Sierras Witzenberg.
10: He says the disaster may also disrupt food supply chains, leading to shortages and higher food prices. Ndotozelo Nene, Eyewitness News.
5: Meanwhile, Stormers Captain Salman Murat is among those heeding a call for citizens to support flood victims. The Gift of the Givers is collecting mattresses, blankets, hygiene essentials and non-perishable foods at the Newlands Cricket Ground until Wednesday. About 85,000 people have been affected by the most recent storms that have damaged more than 20,000 homes in Cape Town.
12: People are left homeless, left without a dry blanket, no food, absolutely nothing. So it's our humanitarian duty to reach out to these people and to be of aid to them.
5: And medical personnel have been rushing to the front lines of an Ebola outbreak in the Democratic Republic of Congo. A delegation has arrived in the capital of Ituri province, which is at the heart of the outbreak. More tents have been set up as treatment centers, with a cargo plane reportedly being prepared to bring in additional supplies from a depot in Kenya. The outbreak has claimed 88 lives, with at least 336 suspected cases also being reported. Cape Town weather tomorrow, cloudy, becoming partly cloudy with a gentle southeaster, a low of 15 and a high of 24. The top story this hour, in some of the latest gun violence in Cape Town, a man has today been shot and killed in his home in Leonsdale in Elsie's River.
13: Cape Talk. Rapid fire.
3: The questions this afternoon, aiming to have a place in Friday's draw, as it were. It's not a draw, it will be a judgment, the judgment of Maytham, for the grand prize of the night's stay at the Claremont Hotel, worth 16,000 rand, including breakfast and dinner at the Felt and Vine Bistro on the premises. Just for you, I tried it out by myself, and it was okay. It was better than okay. It was fantastic. We have questions from Neville in Paro and Gavin in the CBD. Neville, you're up first. What is your question?
14: Hi, John. Can you tell me what is the oldest no-take marine protected area in the world? No-take means you can't fish here, you can't take no marine life out of it.
3: I haven't the faintest idea, Neville. No idea at all. I'm looking around at the team. No, we're all shaking our heads. What is the answer?
14: It's a Sitsikama in our very city. It was proclaimed in 1964 as part of the Sitsikama National Park.
3: And nowhere in the world before 1964 was there a marine no-take area?
14: No.
3: Wow. I never knew
14: that. It's along about 60 kilometers of coastline. No fishing is allowed. No removal of any marine life is allowed there.
3: And that's the first in the world. Fascinating. Thank you very much, Neville. Gavin in the CBD, what is your question?
15: Hi, John. Who was the first person to fly a plane in Australia?
3: I know this, and it's really weird how I know this, is because it happened on my birthday, March the 18th. And one day, quite a few years ago, I was just thinking, what other than John Maytham being born was a significant event on March the 18th? And I went through the list, and Harry Houdini was the first person to fly a plane in Australia. I can't remember the year. I know it was pre-World War I, but I don't remember the year. But I just know it happened on March the 18th, and that silly little fact has stuck in my head.
15: I'm not sure the year either. I know it was before the First World War. He was on a world tour, and he learned to fly, and he brought the first plane to Australia, and that was one of his performances.
3: Thank you very much, Gavin. Which is the more interesting of the two questions? Number one is Neville's question about the Tsitsikama being the oldest no-take area in the world to be proclaimed, and Gavin's question, Harry Houdini, the first person to, okay, well, we've got a majority already. Gavin, I suppose unsurprisingly, I voted for your question because it involves my birthday. But Neville in Paro, your question was voted the more interesting of the two. So we will keep your question and consider it against the other four daily winners. And then one of you on Friday, I will tell you this wonderful, wonderful thing, that you have won one night stay for two in a deluxe room at the Claremont, including dinner at the Felt and Vine Bistro and breakfast the next morning. Prize is valued at 16,000 rand, valid until the 19th of December this year. And boy, will you have a good time, as I say. I road tested it for you. Somebody had to, and I volunteered, and I was accepted. And what they've done with what used to be the Andros is extraordinary. It's now just in this historic frame but this very modern hotel with very modern service standards, and the food is divine. 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
3: Stephen Curtis, good afternoon again.
16: Good afternoon, John. I mean, is it just me, is Australia kind of behind in everything? I mean, some things are so obvious.
3: Somebody's just told me that it happened in 1910. So, oh, goodness me, you'll probably find the first powered flight in South Africa was, I don't know, in 1782.
16: Well, of course. I mean, obviously. Off, you know, Table Mountain, obviously. The JSE All Share kind of holding its own while other markets were losing theirs a little bit. Up 0.32%, 114,913 points. But just, John, clinging by our fingertips. Financials up 0.81%, industrials flat. Resources up 0.06%. Gold and platinum both now trending negative for the day. We had a lot of corporate news which helped us. And the US did open mixed but seems to be heading negative now because of higher oil prices, which are creeping up past $110 a barrel. We buy cars, possibly the big story of the day, ending up 6.75%. There we go. Well done, Curtis. That's after they reported that they were able to increase the volumes of cars bought and sold, but they did

0: and OUTsurance is up by 2% as well. ASP Isotopes down 5.5%, Alpha Min down nearly 3%. And Santam also an update, but I think investors slightly disappointed. They're down 1.84%. Sasol, despite a higher oil price, is down 1.74% on the day. We also saw results out of famous brands, so Steers, Debonairs, Fisherways, Mug and Bean, that kind of thing. Their headline earnings up by over 12%, their operating profit up by 4.5%. Strong growth around most of its brands. I think the appetite for fast food is kind of insatiable. They are making changes in a way to how they run the business, and that seems to be coming through as well. In the US, so things opened really negative and really mixed, but they're beginning to turn a little negative now. A lot of war talk from the US President Donald Trump. The Dow Jones is down 0.14. The Nasdaq is down 0.72. The S&P 500 is down 0.37 on the day. The gold price now, $4,537.32. Platinum, $1,967.76. Brent crude, $110.85. On Your Money Show, we'll speak to We Buy Cars about the second-hand car market. We'll talk to the CEO at Famous Brands as well. We'll speak to the Spear CEO, Quinton Rossi, about their Western Cape results. Dan Marikane, John, he's the CEO at Eskom, and you may remember on Friday, I was slightly sorry I hadn't sent them a cake to say congratulations, a year without load chilling. Well, I'll be able to congratulate him personally on the Money Show tonight. I'm looking forward to that. And then Vianney Jahana, you may remember his time at SAA. He's gone on to go and found a telecoms firm that is focusing specifically on township areas. We'll speak to him about Elita Telecoms and how it works tonight and how I make my money. Stephen Curtis, EWN Business.
1: Thank you very much, Stephen. And according to Google, the first powered manned heavy air flight in South Africa took place on December the 28th, 1909. So 2 months and 21 days before the Australians got it right, thanks to a visitor. Ours was also thanks to a visitor. French aviator called Albert Kimmeling successfully piloted a Voisin biplane at the Nahoon Racecourse in East London. The first local passenger was Thomas Thornton, who paid Albert Kimmeling £100. Will you plug £100 into an inflation calculator? £100 in 1910. So the day after Harry Houdini flew the first flight in Australia, March the 19th here in South Africa, Thomas Thornton paid Albert Kimmeling £100 for a short flight at Sydenham Hill in Johannesburg. And on that same day, Julia Stansfield became the first female passenger. No mention is made of any payment that she might have proffered.
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3: John, thanks very much. Clearing that accident scene this afternoon at Turfall Road and Belgravia Road in Lansdowne. Also the crash on the end to Outvan just after Muway. It's going to back up traffic going through towards Somerset West, and the traffic signal's faulty and can reach at Durbanville Avenue and Duer de Kral, in Parkwood at Victoria Road and Clip Road, and in Guguletu at Steve Biko Street and Governor Mbeki. Those lights are down. I'm Zane Johnson. More Eyewitness News traffic at 6 o'clock.
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1: 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Somebody has sent me an answer from ChatGPT about the first Notech Marine Reserve, and ChatGPT says it is widely regarded as the Lee Marine Reserve, officially known as the Cape Rodney Okakari Point Marine Reserve, declared in 1975 in New Zealand and became the world's first fully protected no-take marine reserve created specifically for blah, blah, blah. Well, ours was 1966, so ChatGPT, I'm not surprised that an American system is so ignorant about South Africa. Americans are generally quite ignorant about South Africa, so ha to you.

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1: Kieran Thompson.
2: Good afternoon, John. Let's get started in the rugby world, where the United Rugby Championship gave us a bit of a sneak peek into next season's fixtures earlier this afternoon. Now, the Stormers will host the Sharks on Saturday the 10th of October in what will be the first home fixture of the season for the Cape franchise. Those fixtures, the 2026-27 fixtures, will be released at 1 p.m. tomorrow afternoon. Just while we're on the subject of the Stormers, in case you missed it for some reason, the Stormers will host the Cardiff in the quarterfinals of the URC on Saturday the 30th of May. Tickets are available at ticketmaster.co.za. We sidestep to football now, where Arsenal are looking to take one step closer towards lifting the Premier League title. The Gunners host already relegated Burnley tonight, and a win coupled with a Man City dropping points, rather, away to Bournemouth tomorrow night would see them being crowned as champions tomorrow. Mikel Arteta expects the Emirates to be bouncing tonight and reflected on the support the club received shortly before he was appointed.
3: A few days before I was appointed here, I was in the other bench with Man City. That image, that feeling of the stadium, the crowd, the 50% of the stadium was empty, it really got into me. I said, with this, there is no project, there is anything that we're not going to do. This is not going to work. Sometimes when it's harder at the beginning, then it's better. So to see that transformation and that joy on the people is something that is beautiful to watch.
2: That action kicks off at 9 o'clock tonight. Staying in the Premier League for a look at some of Sunday's results, Bruno Fernandes equaled the Premier League assist record after registering his 20th of the season in a 3-2 win over Nottingham Forest. Elsewhere, Sunderland boosted their chances of European football thanks to a 3-1 win away to Everton, and West Ham United's survival hopes were dealt a blow after suffering a 3-1 defeat to Newcastle United. Moving to Spain now, Hansi Flick has agreed a new contract with FC Barcelona. This after extending his stay until 2028 at the very least, and Barca have an option to extend Flick's stay until 2029. Some bad news for La Blaugrana and Spain is that Fermin Lopez will miss the FIFA World Cup after suffering a fractured foot. Back home with Mamelodi Sundowns now, Mamelodi Sundowns picked up a 1-0 win over ASFAR in the first leg of their CAF Champions League final on Sunday. The Moroccans, however, failed to register a single shot on target, but Keanu Cupido thinks that the return leg will be quite different.
4: As a team, we knew their strengths, and we worked on it in training. And today we didn't give them basically opportunity. But we know when we play away, it's a different game. We're not going to expect what they did here today. They're going to do it that side as well. We know there it's going to be more difficult. But as a team, we know if we're together, it's going to be easy.
2: And finally, in the cricketing world, Dewald Brewis and Heinrich Klaassen are lining up against each other in this afternoon's IPL action. The Chennai Super Kings take on the Sunrisers Hyderabad in match number 63, where Chennai won the toss and chose to bat first. Dewald Brewis came in and steadied the ship with a quickfire 44 of 27 deliveries, striking 4 sixes and 2 fours in the process before he was then bowled by Ishan Malinga. The latest over there is that the Chennai Super Kings are 176 for 6 with 4 balls to come in that first innings. Kieran Thompson, Eyewitness News Sport.
5: ChatGPT is ducking for cover, embarrassedly. It was declared in 1964 in South Africa, more than a decade before New Zealand's Lee Reserve. You see, I just wish Donald Trump was as responsive to fact as ChatGPT. Tsitsikamma, regarded as the first large marine no-take protected area established primarily for conservation, and now ChatGPT is trying to save face. Lee Marine Reserve, regarded as the first fully legislated modern marine reserve created under a dedicated marine reserves legal framework and heavily associated with scientific research. Ha! You were wrong. Just admit it. And the £100 that was paid for the first passenger flight in South Africa, I asked the producers to have a look at an inflation calculator. And in 1910, the currency in South Africa was the South African pound, and it was value equivalent to the British pound. So that flight in today's money is £15,289.77. Multiply by that by 20, and for a flight that lasted 5 minutes and 23 seconds, that's quite a price to pay.
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6: 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I'm not sure where to go.

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3: The Eurovision Song Contest was decided over the weekend in Vienna. It's absolutely bizarre that that continues and that people sing. Well, I follow it. I'm just absolutely fascinated by it. The Romanian song, which came third. The song is called Choke Me. And in the 3 minutes that the song lasts, that phrase, choke me, is used 30 times, along with other brilliant lyrics like, it's hard to breathe in, I want you to choke me, choke me, choke me, make my lungs explode. It's just weird, weird, weird. And the winner? You know, you get songs sometimes that, like the Macarena, do the Macarena, and we all, even our grandmothers, started doing the Macarena. I wonder whether the Eurovision 2026 winner, Bulgaria's Bangaranga, is going to become one of those.

0: Let me remind you people that that song is the winner of the Eurovision Song Contest. Are you going bangaranga, bangaranga in your car, in your kitchen? No, I thought not. Bye! It's 6 o'clock.
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3: 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In agriculture, smart moves need smart insights. We get it. Good evening. On your Money Show tonight, China's massive car export drive pushes our second-hand car prices lower, but we buy cars still optimistic about their market share. Famous Brand says they've been able to sell more burgers, pizzas, fish and ice cream. How are our tastes changing? We'll congratulate the Eskom CEO, Dan Marakane, a year with no load shedding. We'll ask what he thinks the next big challenge is going to be. Bakhamisen Zamela is on your radio tonight. His new book, From the Cape Flats to the JSE. And from 7:30 this evening, Voyani Jahana on bringing the light of the internet to townships. All of that to come, but first, the very latest eyewitness news.
4: Good evening, I'm Mikey Malapo. The National Prosecuting Authority is considering re-enrolling the extortion and money laundering case against taxi tycoon Joe Sibagnoni and his three other accused. The matter was struck off the court roll today by the Kwaggafontein Magistrates Court, with Sibagnoni and his co-accused walking away as free men. The decision came after the state prosecutor failed to show up for today's bail proceedings. NPA National Spokesperson Mtunzi Mhanga says the department is still waiting on a report from its Mpumalanga Director of Public Prosecutions on today's proceedings and on re-enrolling the matter.
5: We have to engage law enforcement and facilitate a re-enrollment of the matter. But before he does that, he needs to satisfy himself now that the matter can be re-enrolled by preparing a written formal authorization that can be produced when the accused are summoned to appear in court or, if possible, are re-arrested.
4: Staying in the courts, in the trial of alleged underworld gang boss Nafeez Modak, presiding Judge Robert Henney has told Modak's attorney, advocate Bash Sibda, that he's not to blame for the numerous delays in the matter. Sibda and the prosecution made submissions today for Henney to decide whether or not to proceed with Modak's case. Henney requested the submissions after Sibda last week asked for yet another postponement to secure witnesses for Modak. Carlo Peterson has more.
6: Nafeez Modak's lawyer, advocate Bash Sibda, told presiding Judge Robert Henney he's had difficulty because Modak has not been timeous in giving him names of new witnesses.
7: The issue that I'm sitting with is that I have to vet, if I can use that word, the witnesses before I can just tell them to come to court.
6: Henny told Sibda the court can no longer be delayed by Modak.
7: I cannot indulge an accused person if he's not able, to the best of your endeavors, to proceed with his case.
6: Henny says he will make his decision on whether or not to close Modak's case on Wednesday. Carlo Peterson, Eyewitness News, Western Cape High Court.
4: Gauteng MEC for Economic Development Vuyiswa Mokgopa is moving to shake up the province's liquor licensing system. These reforms include increasing liquor license fees that she says have not been increased in 7 years, leaving regulators underfunded and struggling to enforce compliance. Briefing journalists in Melrose earlier today, Mokgopa cited a report that exposed widespread governance failures at the liquor board. She says her plans will reset the liquor board and other entities that fall under her department. Has more.
8: The MEC says the province is now pushing to digitize liquor license applications to clear massive backlogs and make it easier for businesses to trade legally. The current system is slow and dysfunctional, she says, with some applicants waiting more than 2 years and in some cases 5 years for responses.
9: We are firmly of the view that we have to expedite the moving to a digital application process, which will facilitate that and also help us to increase the size of the pie.
8: Ramakhopa says the provincial government, which is trying to raise money, has seen a fraction of revenue from the licensing fees from the multi-billion rand industry. This, she says, is unsustainable. She has warned the weak revenue base has crippled effective regulation. Now license fees are going up. She says there's not been an increase in license fees over the past 7 years, a move her department has been criticized for. Dimakatso Leshoro, Eyewitness News.
4: Western Cape Agriculture MEC Arvin Meyer has described the recent floods as devastating for the province's farming sector. Two powerful storms swept through parts of the Western Cape, killing 11 people and causing widespread flooding. Meyer says the severe weather has not only claimed lives, but has also left farms underwater, destroying crops and drowning livestock. Ntuthuzo Lenene has more.
10: Agriculture MEC Arvin Meyer and Premier Ellen Wendy took a helicopter flight over some of the worst hit areas today to assess the damage. Officials are now working to verify the full financial cost to the agricultural sector. Mayor warns the floods could leave many farmers facing massive financial losses due to damaged infrastructure and equipment.
11: What we will now do for agriculture is to prioritize high-risk zones such as the X River Valley, specifically for the table grapes. We have seen devastating impact also in the area of Krabou Elgin, the deciduous fruit, Sierras Witzenberg.
10: He says the disaster may also disrupt food supply chains, leading to shortages and higher food prices. Ntuthuzelo Nene, Eyewitness News.
4: In Central Africa, the head of the Africa Centers for Disease Control and Prevention has reported at least 100 deaths in an Ebola outbreak in the Eastern Democratic Republic of Congo, with more than 390 cases suspected. The World Health Organization has declared the outbreak an international emergency. The BBC reports there are also two confirmed cases and one death in Uganda, and at least six Americans have been exposed to the Ebola virus during the outbreak in the DRC. The U.S. Center for Disease Control and Prevention says it's supporting the safe withdrawal of a small number of Americans who are directly affected, but did not confirm how many. Meanwhile, following the arrival of a delegation in the capital of the DRC yesterday, medical personnel have been rushing to the front lines of the Ebola outbreak. Ituri province is at the heart of the outbreak, and experts have set up more tents as treatment centers. Gold's trading at $4,540.95 an ounce. The rand at 16.62 to the dollar, at 22.31 to the pound, at 19.36 to the euro. Brent crude oil is at $110.90 a barrel.
12: And in your sport, Arsenal play their final home game of the Premier League season as they meet Burnley this evening, targeting 5 points over Man City at the top of the table. Meanwhile, we have the latest from the CSK and Hyderabad clash at the IPL. Rory McIlroy captured swearing at a fan in the closing stages of the US PGA Championship, and some updates on the hospitalized MotoGP riders.
4: A look at your weather. Partly cloudy Tuesday in store for Gauteng tomorrow, with isolated showers and rain expected. Joburg will drop to overnight lows of 10 degrees and peak at highs of 16. Pretoria is at 11 and 19. Vereeniging is at 7 and 20 degrees. A cloudy start for Cape Town. Otherwise, it's partly cloudy skies with fresh southeasterly winds at a low of 15 and a high of 24 degrees. The top story in Eyewitness News this hour. The National Prosecuting Authority is considering re-enrolling the extortion and money laundering case against taxi tycoon Joe Sibagnoni and his three other co-accused.
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13: In Boksburg, heading towards Brakpan, there's a bumper-to-bumper traffic. This is due to roadworks on the N17 eastbound, approaching Rondebult Road. In Polsdorf, there's still slow-moving traffic on Witkoppen Road between Main and Stonehaven. Bryanston, traffic sluggish. N1 southbound from Rivonia Road to Winnie Mandela Drive. There's also slow-moving traffic in Onderstepoort. This is due to roadworks on the N4 eastbound between Roslyn Road and Bravery. While in the Mother City, look out for an accident scene on Van Riebeek Road, that's in Kells River. And also roadwork slowing down traffic on FW de Klerk Boulevard outgoing. This is approaching Lower Church. If you come across any other traffic issues, kindly WhatsApp us on 072-702-1702.
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3: 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In agriculture, smart moves need smart insights. We get it. Good evening. Welcome to the program. 9 minutes after six. I'm Stephen Crotus. A packed show. Lots of results out today. I stepped into one of those disputes I didn't quite know existed today. I was talking to my production team, Tseko Fatso and Senator Bordo, and I was suggesting that I was so interested in what was happening with famous brands and the fact that while there's a relatively small number of Milky Lane outlets, they started last financial year with 101, they ended the year opening another 19. That's nearly 20% growth. And yes, they opened lots of other things, and we'll talk to their CEO, Darren Healy, in a few moments. But that's nearly 20% in a chain that sells ice cream and waffles. And I don't think I've been to one since I got a driver's license, frankly. Although my children are quite keen on it. And well, it turns out that Senator Bullo immediately says, no, where I go, to the mall that he goes to on a Friday, Saturday, whenever he goes, it's virtually empty. No one there. And I thought, okay, my word. Tseko Fatso, completely different view. No, but whenever I go, full, pumping, all the time. So, Milky Lane, ice cream, waffles. Apparently they do savory waffle. No, thanks. Pick your poison. Do you go? Is ice cream a thing? I mean, I know it's a thing, but do you go out for ice cream? Where would you go? As I say, we'll speak to their CEO, Darren Healy, in a moment. We'll talk about burgers and pizzas and fish and all the other things. But ice cream, please. Where do you go for ice cream? I'm not really an ice cream person, but 072-702-1702. Where do you go to for ice cream? And who do you take with you? Is it something for your kids or is it for you? I know there are luxury gourmet ice creams. I'm the person who will sort of sit and drink the coffee. Ice cream, just not my thing. I couldn't tell you why. We Buy Cars, we'll speak to their deputy CEO in just a moment as well, under a bit of price pressure because, you know, all of the new car brands that you see is putting pressure on the prices of second-hand cars. We'll talk also in about half an hour or so from now to Spear. That's the Real Estate Investment Trust. They're based primarily in the Western Cape, but the results are very interesting. They've been buying a big mall there, the Manyard Mall, and so things going on in that sector. And then you might remember on Friday, I was regretting that I hadn't sent Eskom a cake. I meant to, because they'd gone a full year without load shedding. And it's easy to be sarcastic or sardonic or ironic about it. But if you consider where Eskom was before, no one would ever have predicted, no one outside Eskom, that they'll be able to do it. And they have. And we go into this winter with no one really expecting load shedding at all. And that, for me, is really the big win. I think that's really important. We'll speak to Dan Maracane. I'll give him the radio equivalent of a jolly good handshake in about half an hour from now. Good to hear from you. 011-883-0702, 021-446-0567. Where do you take your ice cream? 072-702-1702, 12 minutes after 6.
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3: We Buy Cars confirming prices for second-hand cars went down in the 6 months to the end of March. That's put them under pressure, despite selling 2% more cars during the same six-month period than last year. Their headline earnings per share were down nearly 2%, and of course, it's because, really, of the influx of cars from India and China. The deputy CEO at We Buy Cars is Vaynant Bierkus. Vaynant, good evening. You say second-hand car prices were deflationary. They got lower during the period. Obviously, these cheaper new cars are putting you under a lot of pressure still.
14: Good evening, Stephen, and to all your listeners. That is correct. I think the first point I want to make is that We Buy Cars is brand agnostic. And we see this deflationary period as cyclical and not structural, and that's an important point to make. But we've also seen that there was aggressive growth in the new vehicle market with over 17.5% growth year on year. And the Chinese making up a huge portion of that growth. And the replenishment rate of vehicles going out of the park is slower than the new vehicles entering. So that's good for us. It means that the car park is growing. But coming back to the Chinese vehicles, We've seen from March 2024 that there was aggressive entry of Chinese vehicles, and with a lot, many new models entering the market. And we know there's about a 2 to 3 year lag of Chinese vehicles flowing into the second hand car market. What we've seen from our data is that the ownership period of Chinese vehicles is a bit shorter than your traditional Japanese or German brands. I think the interesting fact is we currently only sell about 5% of the throughput through We Buy Cars is Chinese brands, which rose from 3,000 vehicles in 24 to just under 4,000 in 25. And in 26 half year, we just did almost just the same number of vehicles we did in 25 only in a half year. So what we've seen with this Chinese inflow wave, it appears to be in the early phase of arriving in a second-hand market. And if the H1 trend continues and the gap continues to close, we're quite excited. So that's because we're brand agnostic. We are excited about the Chinese vehicles, and it's just going to grow the car park, and means that we can trade in more deals in the vehicle's 20-year lifespan.
3: Do you think,
14: which is positive for us?
3: No, sure. Do you think that the price difference between an established brand and a Chinese brand that we see in the new car market, is the price difference going to be as marked in the second-hand car market?
14: We are in a deflationary period. If you look at the TransUnion market analytics stats, we see that second-hand vehicles is in a deflationary period. But we've also seen that new vehicles is at a record low inflation, just 1.5%. So that gap is narrowing between the second-hand vehicles. And we've seen that. We've seen that the traditional OEMs like the German and Japanese and those brands, they are trying their utmost best to compete with those Chinese brackets in the 300,000 to 500,000 price bracket. So it's quite interesting to see what's happening in dynamic in the market. And then we can see it in the vehicle prices as well. I think the great thing for We Buy Cars is the market that we play is a bit of an older vehicle. Currently, the vehicle that we buy is on average around 11 years in lower price brackets. And the depreciation curve of those vehicles is much more flatter than your newer vehicles in your new segment. So we've made a strategic decision to move to the lower price brackets and focus on that where there's not a lot of competition at this stage, and we focus that's standards in good state. Yes,
3: the number of cars that you bought and sold was up by around 2%. Now, are more people selling their old cars to buy the new cars?
14: Yeah, Stephen, that's a difficult one to answer. We don't have the stats of new vehicle owners or first-time buyers in the market, and I think our friends at the banks can maybe, from a finance perspective, but we do see trade-ins. There's lots of things happening in the world currently with fuel prices and all those things going on, but we are not in the game of blaming. We determine our own path. But yes, there is a bit of a downscaling of vehicles and people, and we can see that the influx of leads that we receive of people that want to sell their cars. And if you take that as a percentage over the car park, we can see there's a bit of a higher impact of more expensive, higher fuel, or less fuel efficient vehicles coming into the bracket. But we're conservative in those brackets, like I mentioned.
3: Is it taking you longer to sell cars? I mean, storing a car costs something. Are you having to keep cars longer before you sell them?
14: Stephen, so our stock turn days went up a bit, which is it's still quite low or very low in your traditional second-hand market. If you look at what happened last year, one of the things that was one of our constraints was the parking base. And we've added now three big warehouses, or supermarkets as we call them, into the stall in H1 of this financial year. And there's a lot of cost. They have to employ the people. We had to gear. We had to buy stock into this. And suddenly our branch capacity dropped to 80%. Of course, all three of these branches opened in a very short period of time. And then when we drop to 80%, suddenly you do have some time to let the cars stand for a bit longer to protect your margin. And so that's what we've did. And we've conservatively adjusted prices downwards to make sure that we maximize our margin during the period where we have some space. But you do get some periods where you're under pressure for parking, and that's why we're in this growth story, and that's why we've opened the 3 branches. We are still committed to reach this 23,000 vehicles by 2028, and to do that, we need some parking base, and that's what we've done in this first half. And so firmly in our strategic intent, growth, that's our ethos, and that's in our blood, and that's what we'll continue to do.
3: Vane and Bierkes, thanks very much indeed. Deputy CEO at We Buy Cars, 19 minutes after 6.
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3: Famous brands, the owners of Steers, Debonairs, Fisherways, Pick Your Fast Food, reporting its headline earnings per share up by over 12%. Their operating profit up by 4.5% in the year to the end of February. Strong growth across some brands, cutting back dramatically on the amount of plastic it uses, generating more of its own power as well. Darren Healy is the CEO at Famous Brands. Darren, good evening. We all know how competitive it is in your space. They're fast food outlets. I mean, I'll probably trip over 5 on my way home. How tough has it been to keep growing in this environment?
15: Evening, Stephen. Yeah, thank you for the opportunity to share with your listeners. Yeah, look, I mean, when one reflects on the year, it always kind of feels easier at the end. But yeah, certainly the back end of the year was pretty tough. Foot traffic through restaurants. But I think we've done a good job of trying to keep our franchise partners equipped with everything they need and keeping them motivated. We're not going to complain, but yeah, you're quite right. It is a very competitive space, and there's lots going on in the space.
3: Different things happening to your different brands. So if we just look in South Africa, Milky Lane, starting the period, I think 102 outlets. You opened another 19. I mean, that's growth of nearly 20%. I couldn't quite believe that there is that much demand for ice cream and waffles. I was put right by someone in my production team. Clearly, they're doing quite nicely.
15: Yeah, I mean, the number is probably a little bit more flattering in terms of what we're doing with the brand. So what we're definitely creating opportunities to get the product closer to consumers. So the penetration that we talk about, you know, typical people aren't necessarily going to a shopping mall to have ice cream anymore. So we're making sure that we get closer to more convenient locations, smaller in suburbs as an example. So, you know, you may not walk past them at a significant location, but we're getting, you know, closer to consumers and where they can actually enjoy the product. But it's a great brand. It's a legacy brand. It's got a lot of history and nostalgia in SA, but it's delivering on the proposition, and it's also got attractive price points, Stephen, which is really important in the current consumer climate.
3: Your Wimpy brand, they actually ended with one less branch or one fewer branch than they had at the start of the year. I mean, Wimpy's been around for a very long time, I think second only to Steers. Is it battling a little bit?
15: No, that number is including the UK. So we have struggled in the UK. We closed 4 restaurants in the UK. So that number is impacted by that. In the SA space, we're flat. We've opened certainly some restaurants in this past year, but we have seen a few closures in the SA space offsetting those openings. And that's really just a reflection of what's going on in the SA landscape, in the demographics. We've got a lot of sort of environments where we have more than one restaurant, and CBD is an example. So we'll be seeing some of that closure, but no, not at all. I mean, it's still a family favorite. It is an entry level into casual dining for a lot of people. It's a non-intimidating restaurant experience. It's affordable for families. It's got its place, you know, and there's a lot going on in the restaurant space. That's you're not going to find it, competing against fine dining, but it's absolutely got its place. And it serves the market well.
3: Debonairs motoring ahead. Is it just about demand for pizza? Was there a slight change in strategy? I mean, I've noticed, I think, if I've got this right, a few more of them around petrol stations. Did you change anything there, or is it just demand?
15: No, again, we're trying to make sure we meet the consumer where they're at. So, I mean, the brand is certainly growing, but it's definitely, you know, in line with the consumer proposition. You know, people are looking for good value for money, and pizza is good value for money. It's strong in protein, which is obviously a key staple in the SA space, and we've been able to keep it affordable and accessible for people. It does have a natural bias on delivery as well, which is helpful. So as you know, the delivery space across our own platforms and aggregators is strong. So it does help us with the economic case, you know, in terms of where we put restaurants, that we also have the ability to deliver to people's homes. And we're grateful for that opportunity, but we're also good at it, which is what, you know, makes that difference.
3: Fisherways is still growing. It's not on the same scale as the others. Do you ever think we'll eat as much fish as we do burgers or pizza or, I mean, you're not in the fried chicken space, but that's probably the dominant brand, really. But, I mean, do you ever think we'll eat more fish than we're eating now?
15: No, I mean, I wish we would, but I don't think so. I think we're going to, you know, always be in that space. It is very price sensitive. So we do see that when prices stabilize and it equals in terms of the protein cost, that we actually do well. And the last 2 years have been quite tough. So, yeah, I mean, we're very happy with what we have to offer, but I don't think it's ever going to get to the point where it's affordable, like chicken would be as an example. So, you know, it's got obviously health benefits and people enjoy the product, but relatively it is more expensive than your traditional proteins. And that's more the challenge. It's not that people don't like seafood. It is just it's a cost and crossing that barrier perception.
3: You cut back on the amount of plastic you use by 93%. I mean, it's a big number. I mean, people younger than me will give me a lecture about plastic straws and dolphins. Was there something that you removed? Was it straws and plastic knives and forks? I mean, it's a big reduction you've been able to do.
15: I'm glad somebody is reading the integrated annual report because it is important and puts out those kind of details. No, it's been a, I suppose, as you said, death by a thousand cuts. We focused on a lot of things. So, you know, the big items, you know, obviously were things like knives and forks, straws, but we've focused on every aspect of the business, and you'd be surprised how much you find just lying there, you know, things that are just simply shrink wrapped for the sake of being shrink wrapped and don't need to be, you know, plastic cups that could be used in paper. So it's been a whole lot of things that we focused on. I mean, the team has done an amazing job. And it's been, you know, 5 years of just continual focus, continually doing, working with suppliers, trying to bring in innovation. But it did start with, you know, getting rid of the plastic straw, which can still eke out a few emotions with people. It's not always something that people wanted to get rid of. And you know, paper straws have still taken quite some time to adapt to.
3: Well, Donald Trump signed an executive order against them. I didn't believe it. I had to go and look it up. But it is also about, I mean, consumer pressure. I mean, people are interested in those kinds of things now, aren't they?
15: Yeah, definitely. I mean, we have seen some of that drop off certainly over the last year, and it's, you know, we're not backing off. I think as people have got, you know, distracted with other things and other challenges, but it is at the consumer's heart generally. People care about stuff like that, particularly I think in the SA landscape where we're seeing, you know, litter becoming quite a challenge. So yeah, people talk about it, they think about it, and they give us positive feedback around it. So it hasn't gone unnoticed.
3: Darren Healy, thanks so much. Really appreciate it. CEO at Famous Brands. Where do you go for ice cream? 072-702-1702. 27 minutes after 6.
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2: The Markets.
3: Gustav Schulenberg is a portfolio manager at Old Mutual Investment Group. I don't know if he's an ice cream fan or not. Gustav, good evening. We buy cars. I mean, they admitted, well, they said, they came out and told the market a few months ago they were going to battle because of much cheaper, newer cars. They seem to, in a way, have been rewarded for their honesty because their share price was up on the day.
16: Yeah, good evening, Stephen, and all the listeners. They have, I suppose, the market, you know, reacted when they communicated that, and the market seems to be pleased with their results. So yeah, good on them. I mean, it's a very well-run business, and I think this is just part of the cycle.
3: Famous Brands, I mean, a tough market, still finding space to grow.
16: They are up double digits and rewarding shareholders with a very nice increase in the dividend. So, yeah, well done to them. Look, they've got the portfolio to, as you've mentioned, you know, sell ice creams everywhere through Wimpy and then up the chain to seafood and so on. So I think that convenience market, people are busy, traffic is more. I think that convenience market, if you can play in the whole range, clearly is still growing and taking share, and yeah, so good on them, and good on them for rewarding shareholders.
3: In the poultry space, we'll speak to the Astral CEO in about 40 minutes from now. But just looking at their numbers, very, very strong numbers, huge increase in profit, obviously lower feed prices and higher prices for chicken. A lot of things aligned for them.
16: Yeah, it's one of those companies that is super cyclical. I looked at those numbers and I mean, it's 400 and 500% increases. It's a very tough business. I think they do it very well. But yeah, a lot of those input costs and prices that they realize are out of their control. So they have to be very conservative, and then they get rewarded in years like this. So I think, you know, it's a very tough industry, but a business that has stood the test of time in that.
3: Higher oil prices again today, people getting a little concerned. We have an interest rate decision next week. Should we start to prepare for the worst?
16: Yeah, it feels like every day is you just roll the dice on comments this way and that way. With the oil price, I see today they were suggesting lifting the sanctions on Iranian oil. But the market seems to be brushing some of it off because I think it just gets super noisy. Interest rate hike, yeah, our team believes that the likelihood of a 25 basis point hike is likely next week. So that, unfortunately, combined with the fuel price, will hurt consumer pockets. But I suppose not completely unexpected given the inflation that we see coming down the pipeline.
3: Gustav Schulenburg, thanks so much. Portfolio manager at the Old Mutual Investment Group. Just gone 6:30. Time for the latest Eyewitness News. Marky, good evening. The latest on Umphile Sithole.
4: That's right, Stephen. Good evening. The grandparents of missing Limpopo toddler Umphile Sithole will spend the next week behind bars before their bail bid is heard. 52-year-old Vinolia Mabuela and 55-year-old Jacob Ledwaba appeared in the Mahwelereng Magistrates Court this afternoon. Umphile was reportedly abducted while sleeping next to a grandmother at their home earlier this month. The state alleges the couple neglected the two-year-old since January. Prosecutors say they will oppose bail, arguing they should remain in custody in the interest of justice. Magistrate Maureen Ngobeni postponed the case.
17: Please remind us that it is now at this stage what the state is saying. Your representative may also come back and argue the fact that it does not fall under the provisions of the state section. However, at this stage, she is in agreement with the state, and as such, the application is for the matter to be postponed for purposes of formal bail application, and that the state wish to obtain information pertaining to your release on bail.
4: The Patriotic Alliance will contest all wards in the country's 257 municipalities during the upcoming local government elections. This year, the party will contest its second ever municipal elections. In its maiden showing during the 2021 elections, the party only contested in 18 municipalities. On social media recently, party president Gayton McKenzie outlined he wants the PA to have a public representation throughout the country.
18: Every area must have a councillor. I hope that is so clear that you have a job of every area. There must be a councillor standing and there must be a peer councillor. If you work with somebody, you must recruit that person to stand as a councillor. You don't need experience, you just need a love for people.
4: And in East Africa, the Kenyan Interior Ministry says four people have been killed and at least 30 others injured during a strike over sharp fuel price increases today. Public transport across Kenya was disrupted when transport workers launched the demonstrations, barricading roads, lit bonfires and clashed with police while thousands of commuters were stranded. Schools closed, events were cancelled and traffic in the capital was unusually light. Government recently raised fuel prices, including a 23.5% increase in diesel after global oil costs surged due to tensions around the Strait of Hormuz. Kenya's Treasury has defended the price hike, saying the crisis was caused by an international war beyond its control. Meanwhile, in New York, thousands of commuters are facing transportation chaos and delays today due to a strike by Long Island Railroad workers, suspending the service that connects Long Island to Queens and Manhattan. Rail workers return to the negotiating table with transportation officials today in what's described as the first strike in more than 30 30 years. Some buses are in place to replace train service, but officials acknowledge they can only carry a fraction of the regular passenger load. Officials are urging the MTA, which is the parent agency of the railroad agency, and the striking workers to return to labor negotiations, which halted over the weekend with the walkout of about 3,500 people, or half the workforce. A look at your weather. A partly cloudy Tuesday in store for Gauteng. Tomorrow with isolated showers and rain. Temperatures will drop to overnight lows between 7 and 11 degrees and peak at highs between 16 and 20 degrees. A cloudy start for the mother city. Otherwise, it's partly cloudy skies with fresh southeasterly winds at a low of 15 and a high of 24 degrees. The top story in Eyewitness News. The grandparents of missing Limpopo toddler Umphile Sithole will spend the next week behind bars before their bail bid is heard.
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13: Well, at this stage, if you are in the Boksburg area heading towards Brakpan, roadworks causing delays on the N17 eastbound approaching Rondebult. Also slow-moving traffic if you are driving through the Joburg CBD M1 South. This is approaching the double-decker section. In Lanesia, there's also slow-moving traffic heading into Protea Glen. This is on the N12 westbound between the R554 Abu Bakr Drive and the R558, while in the mother city. We're still dealing with that accident scene in Girls River. This is on Van Riebeck Road. Also, slow-moving traffic due to roadworks on FW de Klerk Boulevard outgoing, heading towards Lower Church, and roadworks also causing some delays. N1 outgoing. This is approaching the R300. If you come across any other traffic issues, kindly WhatsApp us on 072-702-1702.
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3: 24 minutes to 7. So I ask for voice notes about ice creams. We get some on ice creams and some, obviously, on Eskom.
22: Tembi here, I'm in Rebonia. Please ask the CEO of Milky Lane to please, please kindly do away with wooden spoons. Thank you.
23: Hi, Stephen. Hi, how are you? I hope you're doing well. Regarding load shedding to Eskom, could you please ask them to explain what is load reduction and why do townships, black townships, have load reduction? Thank you.
24: My dear friend, the Eskom comment you made, frankly, I would be very concerned if Eskom did not keep the lights on for 365 days due to the fact that the amount of solar and wind generation that has been added to the network has been so big. If that could not assist them to keep the lights on, as I said, I would be very worried. So the accolades don't go to Eskom per se, but more to, once again, the public, the taxpaying public, taxpayers public, that has assisted them in getting the network stronger and embraced. Thank you. Peter, an ex 26-year service Eskom employee.
3: Peter, thank you. Tembi, thank you. Well, look, I hear you on spoons, but yeah, obviously they seem to be changing that. I did ask your favorite place for ice cream. Michelle says, is it called Kirsten's Kick-Ass Ice Cream? Okay. I don't know if that's a typo. Is that the place to go to in Cape Town? Who knew? A destination in itself attracts families and couples, young and old alike. What do you tell the children is called? Kirsten's K.A. That doesn't roll off the tongue. Cheryl, hi. Stephen, I've just returned from Brisbane. I'm sorry. Ice cream, our friend is Ben and Jerry's Cold, Ben and Jerry and Cold Rock. Okay. I don't think I've ever had Ben and Jerry. As I say, I'm not an ice cream guy. There's something cold I don't mind having, but ice cream is not it. 21 minutes now to 7.
1: EWN Sport.
3: Anthony Tshedo, good evening. I mean, champagne is best served cold, but I think Pirates are not going to get any.
0: What? I'm not going to love that on. At least not until the weekend.
3: Well, yeah, but I mean, everybody got so excited. Oops.
0: Yeah, you sort of forgot that you were playing the Nedbank Cup champions.
3: Yeah. Jeez. Are you an ice cream guy? I'm not an ice cream guy.
0: I absolutely love like a Magnum or Cornetto. Mm. That is about it that I'm willing to have. Oh, no. And it's sort of like once.
3: Anything else at the petrol station.
0: Yeah, no, honestly, when it comes to ice cream, I'm not the right person.
3: How's the Arsenal?
0: Well, we're going to find out this evening. It could be early celebrations or maybe not. This evening's encounter sees Arsenal potentially inching closer to a first Premier League title in 22 years, with Man City only playing Tuesday evening against Bournemouth. The Gunners could move 5 points clear at the top with a win over Burnley. Here's their manager, Mikel Arteta.
5: The last few years they've been different. We think we've been in both positions is what it is. I think the fact that we've been at the top for a long time shows the level of consistency and how well the team is done to stay there in this league. But yeah, is where we are now. More than ever, obviously, we want to finish in that position, and that's what we're trying to do.
0: Kickoff at the Emirates set for 9 p.m. Mayor of London Sadiq Khan says if West Ham are to get relegated from the Premier League, it could cost London taxpayers up to £2.5 million a year. The Hammers find themselves potentially in the Championship next season, and that would see their home games increase from 19 to 23, as well as their operating costs. And right now, under their current lease agreement, the stewarding for the games are covered by the city. If relegation also hits, it would mean that West Ham's rent is cut in about half, while right now they're in the drop zone, unfortunately for them, with one game left to play. Switching now to cricket, where the Chennai Super Kings have set the Sunrisers Hyderabad a 181-run target. Since then, Hyderabad have been at the crease and busy. They currently 39 for the loss of one, going at a required rate of 6.8 to the over. They're almost going at 10 to the over. And MotoGP rider Alex Marquez successfully underwent surgery for a fractured right collarbone. The Spaniard was involved in a heavy collision with Pedro Acosta, who had suffered technical issues during the Catalan GP. After being taken to hospital for further assessment, Marquez was diagnosed with multiple fractures, including the discovery of a small fracture on his C7 vertebra, which will be re-evaluated in the coming days. Meanwhile, Johan Zarco was involved in a separate crash and is traveling to France today to consult with specialists after sustaining injuries to his anterior and posterior cruciate ligaments. Anthony Tshedo, Eyewitness News Sport.
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3: Well, 17 minutes now to 7. We'll speak to the Eskom CEO, Dan Marakane, in about 5 minutes and just get a deeper understanding of what's changed at Eskom and also put that point to him. Is it the big increase in solar power that everyone's invested in that's made a bit of a difference? The Spear Real Estate Investment Trust, it's based on property in the Western Cape, reporting its distributable income per share up over 6%. Their portfolio is now worth over 7 billion rand. Quinton Rossi is the CEO at Spear. Quinton, good evening. You say your property portfolio, based in the Western Cape as it is, as you use this phrase, it has fundamentally defensive characteristics. And I suppose if you consider the turmoil, what's been happening in Gauteng, what's been happening on the JSC in the last few months, you must be quite pleased with your strategy.
15: Yeah, good evening, Stephen, and lovely to chat to you again, and good evening to your listeners. 100%. I think

0: I mean, considering the market you're in, everything else seemed vaguely positive. That was a negative figure.
1: Yeah, so that was largely contributed out of one specific commercial vacate, which we are in the process of filling. But the reality is we don't skirt around the issues. You know, rentals, you know, they do compound and they grow on an annualized basis. And sometimes those rents grow slightly over market, and we've got to bring that back. But, you know, as a principle, you know, for us, rent preservation and tenant preservation is critical. You know, in a portfolio where your occupancy rates are 97.28%, every vacant space that you can let above that, it effectively means you've covered all of your costs, you know, you've covered all of your expenses, and every incremental square meter we can let beyond that becomes pure profit. And the cost of sitting and letting it sit vacant is far higher than doing a slightly marginal, you know, kind of lower rental deal versus keeping it vacant, you know, for the long term. But if you look at and that's predominantly, that negative reversion is predominantly in the new let of those vacancies, because we wanted to get the space let and generating net income. But if you look at the core portfolio from a renewals only perspective, we actually saw a 6.02% growth across the commercial, industrial, and retail portfolio from a rent reversion perspective. So there we did absolutely fantastically by beating inflation by quite a margin.
0: Okay, so we're not at a point where sort of rents in Cape Town have reached some kind of peak.
1: No, I think, you know, there's still a very, very serious constraint in supply. So you are seeing rentals still remaining very robust, and you're seeing, you know, very robust rental growth taking place. But at every point in time, there has to be some sort of a revert to market. And, you know, one thing I've learned in real estate over the years is that the market is perfect and the market dictates the rate. You know, whether it's a rental or an equity or a bond, you know, the market is obviously what determines the value of that opportunity set.
0: You bought the Manyard Mall during the period. It's a commuter mall in the Western Cape. It has quite a large number of national brands. Does it change your retail portfolio? I mean, it's a nice big investment for you.
1: Yeah, absolutely. It's kind of fundamentally kind of kicked into gear, you know, an area within our portfolio that we're wanting to scale for quite some time. But also we are value investors and quality investors. And, you know, we always say to our shareholders that we want to do deals that are accretive. Maynard Moore presented that deal where we could acquire a 27,000 square meter opportunity in terms of a retail opportunity, which would add quality and scale to the portfolio. But also we acquired it at a 9.55% return, which is well ahead of our cost of capital, which is accretive, you know, from the acquisition date. And you know, within our kind of composition of the retail portfolio, it fits perfectly because, you know, as a philosophy, our business is always only invested into convenience retail. We've now kind of also moved into medical retail, given the fact that, you know, people need to go to the doctor and people need to have frail care and step down facilities. And also the commuter segment of the market is very resilient in both an upswing and a downturn, you know, in the market. And especially if you look at Maynard Mall, you know, it sees about 6 million shoppers every year. So it's high velocity, high frequency trading, which again, it's located right next to a massive public transport interchange. We've got the MyCity BRT that's being developed in the southern suburbs by the city of Cape Town, and it's going to come straight past Maynard Mall. A lot of similarities in terms of logistical interchange is what you'll see at Watergate, which was the most recent acquisition. So yeah, we're very satisfied with how things are going. If I look at footfall improvement December to December year on year, we're up just under 7%. And all of our national retailers are trading exceptionally well. About 72% of the rental income we generate out of that property at Maynard Mall is generated from nationals.
0: And your income, I noticed your income from producing solar power is up quite significantly. I mean, I presume that's mainly your industrial customers, is it? I mean, is there a lot of prospect for growth there?
1: Industrial and retail, Stephen. You know, retail, you know, your retail stores have got fridges and equipment that runs right through the night. Industrial, equally, you've got manufacturing that takes place across our portfolio. So in essence, you know, the real scale that we've added and the kind of the higher returns we're getting are both in the industrial and on the retail portfolio.
0: Quinton Rossi, thanks so much. The CEO at Spear, the real estate investment trust based primarily in the Western Cape. The CEO of Eskom is next, 10 minutes to 7.
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0: And that's true. 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And then money gives you more time to do the things you love. 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
6: 8 minutes now to seven. Well, you may remember me saying on Friday it had been exactly a calendar year since Eskom had last instituted load shedding. And I was slightly sorry I hadn't realized in advance, because I would have sent a cake to Megawatt Park to congratulate them. As I made the point earlier, no matter what you think, and it's easy to be sarcastic or funny or whatever, if you had said 18 months ago this is where Eskom would be, very few people would have believed you. Well, someone who would have is the group CEO at Eskom, Dan Marakani. Dan, good evening and congratulations. You must be really quite pleased.
7: Good evening, Stephen, and good evening to your listeners. Thank you very much for those congratulatory words. Of course, on behalf of the 42,000 Eskomites, we are quite pleased. You know, when we started off the Generation Recovery Plan 3 years ago, we were very clear in terms of how the future should unfold if we start to executing the recovery plan as we have anticipated. To see the results coming, it's quite pleasing. You recall that in the last financial year, we actually missed this milestone by 26 hours of load shedding. When you compare it with the previous year, prior to that, we had essentially stayed load shedding the country for 91% of the time. So when we do this investment and we put in the hard slog, it's pleasing to see the results come through.
6: I realize no one's going to say now we'll never have load shedding again, and I understand that. But, I mean, going into winter, the coldest months of the year yet to come, considering what's happened, I mean, I'm feeling pretty confident about it. I'd like to hope you are.
7: Yeah, look, I mean, this is the third winter that we're going through since the implementation of the Generation Recovery Plan. You recall that in 2024 winter, we sailed through it without load shedding. Last year, we had load shedding. The last load shedding event was in May, prior to the colder temperatures coming in. We went through the whole of that winter and the summer without load shedding. We are comfortable with the performance of the fleet where it is now, that it should be able to take us through.
6: There was a huge amount of anger and frustration about load shedding, Dan. I mean, I don't want to go into all of the history of it, but during the time of Andre de Ruyter, it seemed that the situation at Eskom was getting very political. Lots of claims and counterclaims flying around. What changed when you took over? I mean, you talk about this plan. Was it just the plan? Was there something else? Because the energy availability factor went up significantly.
7: Yeah, look, I mean, admittedly, the country was quite upset with the experience of load shedding. I was as well, Stephen. You recall that I was outside the business already. I was upset as well. And that's why I felt that I needed to come back and join the men and women who were battling it out there to change this position. So everyone on the front lines wanted to see this behind us. What has changed? You know, what really works is when you have appropriate diagnostic of the problem. And this problem, this plan of the Generation Recovery Plan, was really conceptualized, worked on by the engineers within the business, working alongside with our engineers in the board. board. You recall that prior to that, Eskom had a board with zero engineers, zero accountants on it. It was only after November 2022 that the board suddenly had five engineers on them, only in it, and three or four accountants back that could really augment management and work with management to devise a plan that when executed will give you the kind of results that you have. Of course, once you've diagnosed the problem appropriately, you need to have very, very sharp focus on execution. So disciplined execution became an integral part of what we needed to deliver. This plan was not only about maintenance and doing the work. It was also about capacitating the organization with the right skills, moving power station managers to match the complexity of the individual power stations, changing some of the processes within the business to enable agility and quick decision-making, and in the process, healing the entire system that is an ecosystem of making sure that the business can function. We did say at some point when it was very painful that, you know, it's short-term pain for long-term gain. When we did a lot of maintenance and we slipped into outage slippages, we then had the experiences in January 2025. We learned from that. We replanned and stuck to the plan that we have. It is this discipline that we now need to maintain going forward to ensure that we don't return to the situation from a country perspective.
6: As I understand it, the demand for electricity from Eskom has also gone down. Big investment in solar by homeowners and companies. We had a WhatsApp voice note asking about this. I mean, was that a big factor?
7: Yeah, look, let me tell you this. And I had one of your listeners earlier on, a former Guardian, and I know he's still, he's still blue to the heart. The demand in an environment of an economy that is not growing is going to decline if you are an Eskom because there's new generators coming on board. Think about it. The size of the cake, and you spoke about the cake, you must send one to Megawatt Park tomorrow. The size of the cake has remained the same because the economy has not grown. So if you're going to start dividing that with more players, yes, your portion of that cake is going to decline. But what do we need? This country needs 2 to 3% growth in economic growth. For that to happen, you need to lead it with excess energy. We need to rekindle confidence in investments to come through, and that will suddenly see the uptake in the in the available electricity. We can see this. We know that pricing has been a big issue that has impacted on the uptake of electricity. We are working on that. We had to make electricity available in the first instance. Now we need to make it affordable, and we have started with some of the key industries like the ferrochrome and the steel industries that we are talking to now, and the minister is going to announce the electricity pricing policy that's reviewed that will start dealing with how do we protect the indigent in society, the poor, how do we protect strategic industries, and how do we ensure that those who are generating are actually financially sustainable. We can talk about affordability now that there's availability, and we're addressing that aspect. But this economy has to grow. It will not grow based on the current consumption. Otherwise, we have much more bigger societal problems than we have addressed here.
6: The other issue, of course, is load reduction. And as I'm talking to you, lots of messages coming through talking about load reduction. Some of that is councils. And that, for you, is something you're also working on, though.
7: Yeah. Look, I also had your one caller on load reduction. And let me maybe make it this simple. Load shedding is when the supply side from generation is less than the demand. That's when we load shed. Load reduction, wherever you see load reduction, know that there are following combination of factors at play. There's where there's illegal connections, rampant illegal connections. There's the bypassing of meters at play. This leads to localized overloading of infrastructure. That infrastructure can explode and be out of commission for quite a longer period, requiring replacement on a continuous basis. To give you a sense of the extent of this load reduction, at any point in time, if we were to load reduct at the same time across the country, this will be less than 500 megawatts of load that to take off to protect the individual infrastructures. 500 megawatts is less than one unit of Kusile. We sit today with about 3,000 gigawatts of excess capacity. So we have no interest in load reducing for the purpose of protecting the network. We do so because we are protecting equipment and also the safety of our public. Just to give you a sense, there's about 953 cedars that are affected by load reduction. We have already fixed 320 of them or so through installation of smart meters. Our plan is to get to 7 provinces. We now have 3 without load reduction, to get to 7 by the end of this calendar year and to get to all of them out of load reduction by March next year. What do we need to achieve that? We need an aggressive rollout of the smart meters. For that, we need support to the community to allow us to move in so that we can actually install these meters. And yes, it does mean that the rampant use of illegal tokens together with illegal connections, bypassing of meters, will have to stop. That's what's going to take load reduction out. And we are hoping for community support as we embark on this program.
6: Dan Murakane, thank you very much indeed. The group CEO at Eskom. Dan, congratulations again. You've heard the man. Load reduction. Are you confident that Eskom is going to get it right? Are you willing to get a smart meter to end load reduction in your area? 072-702-1702, 30 seconds after 7 o'clock.
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4: Good evening, I'm Maki Malapo. The stage in the neglect case against the grandparents of missing Limpopo toddler Umpile Stole has alleged the child was abandoned since January. The grandparents made their first appearance in the Mahwele Reng Magistrates Court in Limpopo today. The pair was arrested on Friday, nearly 2 weeks after Umpile was reported missing. It's alleged the toddler was snatched while sleeping next to her grandmother at their home in Limpopo. The case has been postponed to next Monday for a formal bail application. Nkosikona Malingamnisi is in Limpopo.
8: The state accuses 52-year-old Vinolia Mabuela and 55-year-old Jacob Ledwaba of failing to provide adequate care for their grandchild between January and May. At this stage, prosecutors have not disclosed what they believe happened on May 2nd, the day Umpile was last seen. Prosecutor Dimakatso Tanyane has argued that the accused are not suitable candidates for bail.
9: There's a public outcry about this matter. Communities are upset. There are also pending investigations of which we believe that if our accused are released, we reasonably believe that these investigations will be jeopardized.
8: The couple's legal aid attorney told the court that they can only afford bail of 300 rand. The court will now have to decide whether their release would be in the interests of justice. Or see Kona Malingamnisi Eyewitness News in Limpopo.
4: Gauteng Economic Development MEC Vuyiswa Ramakgopa says the process to appointing new board members to some of the province's troubled economic entities is now underway. This as her department moves to stabilize institutions plagued by governance failures and underperformance. Earlier today, she announced the contract of Gauteng Gambling Board CEO Dr. Karabo Mbele has been terminated with immediate effect and the board's CFO Oscar Maripane suspended. This comes after findings in a forensic report into alleged procurement irregularities, financial misconduct and breaches of the PFMA. Dimakatso Leshoro has more.
10: Ramakgopa says 48 positions are currently available across the province's entities as her department pushes to install what she described as capable leadership to turn around the institutions. The MEC, who recently took over the portfolio, says her initial assessment found that many of the entities tasked with driving economic growth in Gauteng are failing to operate at their full potential. She also admitted that entities like the Gauteng Enterprise Propeller, responsible for financing small businesses, have not reached performance levels expected. The aim, she says, is not to scrap them, but to diagnose their failures, restore governance, and rebuild confidence in their leadership, adding that clean governance will be central to making the institutions fit for purpose. Dimakatso Leshoro, Eyewitness News.
4: Some Reavaya bus employees say their lives have been severely impacted after not receiving their salaries allegedly since March this year. The workers' dispute is with Pyotrans, an operator of Reavaya. The workers also allege they were put on extended leave and told to stay home. Jabli Limbata has more.
11: The employees, comprising of bus drivers and some administrative staff, have all asked to remain anonymous in fear of victimization by the company. They say at the end of March, they received letters telling them to simply stay home. In a letter seen by EWN, PO Trans says due to the ongoing operational slowdown and financial constraints, the business rescue practitioner has approved a temporary leave arrangement to align workforce capacity with operational requirements. One of the workers says this letter was not enough because their request to a sit-down with management for further clarification of this leave was denied.
12: The relationship we've had with the BRP has never been a good one. They never really came to address us. We requested them. They kept on postponing till we saw that these people don't want to.
11: Another employee shares his pain of the abrupt salary cut.
12: I am very stressed. I am sitting at home. I have not eaten. I can't afford rent.
11: EWN is awaiting a response from Pyotrans. Jabuli Limbata, Eyewitness News.
4: And international retail company Spar's strategy to exit the United Kingdom is underway after finding a buyer for its stores and warehouse in the country. The Dutch multinational franchise announced today that it has entered into an agreement with AF Blackmore and Son in a sale that reportedly includes the Spar license, 71 company-owned stores, a warehouse and logistics infrastructure, and supplier agreements. It's understood the transaction is expected to occur in stages from June to September, and the new owner will continue operating the stores under the Spar brand. Financial 24 reports that another 63 stores are being sold to other operators and should be completed by September. The retail store company estimates earnings of almost 290 million rand, but expects the overall net cash outcome to be broadly break even after the sale. Spar sold its loss-making Polish business in January last year and exited Switzerland in September. Gold's trading at $4,552.59 an ounce. The rand at 16.61 to the dollar, at 22.31 to the pound, at 19.36 to the euro. Brent crude oil is at $111.08 a barrel.
13: In the mother city, we're still dealing with that accident scene in Gales River on Van Riebeek Road, slowing down traffic. There's also roadworks causing delays on FW de Klerk Boulevard. That's approaching Lower Church. Also, roadworks here, causing some delays on the N1 outbound. This is heading towards the R300.
4: A look at your weather. A partly cloudy Tuesday in store for Gauteng tomorrow with isolated showers and rain. Joburg will drop to overnight lows of 10 degrees and peak at highs of 16. Pretoria is at 11 and 19. Vereeniging is at 7 and 20 degrees. A cloudy start for the mother city. Otherwise, it's partly cloudy skies with fresh southeasterly winds at a low of 15 and a high of 24 degrees. The top story in Eyewitness News this hour. The state in the neglect case against the grandparents of missing Limpopo toddler Umpile Stole has alleged the child was abandoned since January.
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6: 8 minutes after seven, good evening to you. The Money Show with Stephen Grotus is brought to you by Absa Business Banking, featuring the AgriTrends 2026 Autumn Edition. In agriculture, smart moves need smart insights. We get it. 8 minutes after seven. Well, you heard the conversation with Dan Marakane from Eskom. There's a lot to look at with that, and obviously lots of strong views. We'll hear your view on that in just a moment. We will hear from Astral, the CEO there, Gary Arnold, there. Seemed to be in a very good space in terms of the amount of chicken they were selling and in terms of demand. We'll speak also about the book Cape Flats to the JSE by Phakamisa Nzimele. It's about the Brimstone Investment Corporation. I didn't realize the first black-owned investment company on the JSE, to list on the JSE back in 1995. We'll hear their story. And then Vuyani Jakhana, he is the CEO, the founder at Elita Telecoms. We'll talk about how the telecoms business works. If you're running an ISP, an internet service provider, so you do business with Steven, Steven's your customer, I pay you, but then you've got all sorts of other payments you have to make. Someone provides you. How does that work? Looking forward to that conversation with Vuyani Jakhana a little later. He's done lots of other things in his life as well. Good to hear from you on 011-883-0702 and 021-446-0567.
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6: We've had some voice notes on ice cream, but lots of voice notes coming about Eskom and Dan Marakane tonight.
14: Hi, Stephen. We've got smart meters, but I'm sitting in the dark now. And with those smart meters, people are paying, you know, especially our area. It's such a small area. We didn't resist. I mean, I've been paying electricity. I don't know my neighbors, but You know, people, I think they are paying now because I could see some of them were complaining about the price of electricity. It has gone up. I'm paying more than what I was paying before the meters. But anyway, we are on the load deduction. And I don't know why Eskom must penalize all the people that are paying, like me. I'm paying Eskom directly. I don't even pay the municipality. But, you know, they paint everybody with the same brush. So sad. It's Veronica from Spray.
6: Thank you. I think you were going to say Springs or Spratview. I couldn't quite hear the end of that. I hear the stories, and I know there are parts of Soweto where literally everybody has moved away from because of load reduction, and there's no, you know, people just can't live there because there's no electricity being supplied there at all. There certainly were. And then the problem with smart meters, of course, is that electricity prices are so high and they've gone up so quickly that people are just battling to get through it. I mean, for some people, load shedding really hasn't ended, the impact of it. It's a very difficult and very sad. Sorry to hear that. And I know there are many people in that position. It's a difficult one. And we keep waiting for the minister to come with a new pricing formula. There's a whole lot of people working on it, I'm sure. In the end, though, it kind of, you know, is the cost of transmission, the cost of coal, the cost of the people to get the coal, all of those things. And those are very hard costs to reduce. Any thoughts, please, on 072-702-1702. It's 11 after 7.
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6: The chicken producer, or the poultry producer, Astral Foods, reporting its earnings per share up nearly 400% in the 6 months to the end of March, mainly because there's very strong growth in demand for poultry. Poultry feed prices were also down. They're able to find some production efficiencies as well. The CEO at Astral is Gary Arnold. Gary, good evening. You seem to be in a position where I suppose both demand and supply were pointing in the right directions for you. Bit of a sweet spot for you this last 6 months.
16: Yes, good evening, Stephen. Certainly, poultry demand has been quite robust. I think given the wider landscape where beef and pork pricing has been under some pressure, rising quite rapidly over the past year in the face of their challenges, but certainly demand for poultry is strong. Our results of a low base in the comparable period, but certainly able, you know, to secure a turnaround in pricing and of softening feed price environment, certainly with costs well under control, certainly turning out to a situation where the stars have aligned for us.
6: I mean, chicken prices in the previous period were deflationary. They were going down. Was it really just because other meat products were so much more expensive, or something else happening in the market that really pushed prices up now?
16: Stephen, that was market forces at that time. You know, there was quite a lot of chicken around. There were, as we recall, some producers in the market or a producer in the market that was in trouble at that time, destabilizing the market with pricing that wasn't sustainable. And, you know, that put the broader industry under some pressure with us not able to recover input costs at the time. We shouldn't forget that maize then reached a very high level of over 5,000 rand a ton, coming off quite markedly to around 3,500 rand a ton now. So certainly a very different landscape.
6: I mean, even during this period, if I understood your commentary correctly, the increase in chicken imports, they were up by nearly 40%, and even that didn't seem to affect you.
16: Yeah, Stephen, I think one's got to look within the import basket to see what happened there. We should bear in mind that in July, August last year, the Brazilian industry was unable to export to South Africa because of their bird flu. There was some catch-up, and that falls into the six-month period that we reviewed. So Brazilian exports resumed to South Africa, and there was quite a lot of chicken that came in. You know, in that basket, though, 60% of that is MDM, mechanically deboned meat, which goes into processed meats in this country. Although competing with other proteins, it's not something that we readily produce in South Africa. So that is understandable in the imports. We have, over the last 3 to 4 months, seen a rise in frozen bone and portions and offal. And I think given the demand in this market, that's been opportunistic for the importers to bring it in. It is under a tariff framework, however, that, we gone are the days, I think, where you saw large-scale dumping. I mean, the anti-dumping duties and the tariff framework that is in place has leveled the playing field somewhat. So as a local industry, we have to compete on a good cost base with those imports, which the industry is doing well at.
6: You're also controlling what you can control. So you improved the performance efficiency factor of your broilers. What helped there? And I mean, was the end of load shedding a factor?
16: Stephen, we still from time to time experience municipal load shedding, and I think that's just disruptions in the local network with infrastructure that is not well-maintained. You know, so that cost is still running up to 5 million rand a month in our business, and that's the diesel bill to run generators. So not by any means insignificant, but I think if you go back or cast our mind back 3-4 years where load shedding was, you know, impacting us far more severely, It's hardly a number in comparison, but still a cost that we have to contend with. I think the efficiencies that you've seen through coming through in the results now, we've just had very good farm performances. Our team has done a great job there farming with the genetics that we do farm with. So a great job done there. And producing close on 6.1 million birds a week, all of our plants are at more or less at capacity. So efficiencies through the business and recovery of those overhead costs just being very, very well managed through the period. And certainly, running the business like that with good efficiencies and uptime through the factories helping our cost base tremendously.
6: You are still worried about avian influenza, obviously. There's a high chance of an El Nino summer season that'll push feed prices up. Do you think your second half might be a little different to your first half? I mean, diesel, you say it's half a billion rand in diesel. I mean, those prices are definitely going to go up, I'm afraid.
16: Stephen, we must manage what we have control over. I think we flagged in our outlook over the longer term, and it's nothing new. Everyone has spoken about the impending drought and an El Nino, weather phenomenon. That doesn't necessarily mean that the crop, you'll see widespread crop failure. I mean, we've had El Nino years in South Africa where rain fell at the right time, which pulled the crop through. We're going into a harvest now. I mean, we've just started harvesting the local maize crop now in the 26th season, and that's a substantial crop. So certainly if we don't export, that crop or a large amount of that crop, we could go into an El Nino year with a very large carryout. And certainly over the longer term, it's just something that we flagged. Bird flu is always an unknown, but we are doing what is under our control, and that's good biosecurity practices. And as I've, we've stated in our results, we are now vaccinating. And 30% of our breeding flock will have protection going into this winter, which we've never had before. So that adds a measure of protection to those birds, and it's just an additional tool in that biosecurity toolkit that we have.
6: Gary Arnold, thanks very much indeed. The CEO at Astral.
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2: Business books.
6: 20 minutes after 7, your book this week is called Cape Flats to the JSE, Black Excellence and the Story of Brimstone. It's the story of the Brimstone Investment Corporation by Phakamisa Nzamela. He's written several books about black businesses. On the line to you now. Phakamisa, good evening to you. Congratulations on the book. What inspired it? I mean, it is an exceptional story and an important part of our history.
21: Good evening to you and your listeners, Stephen, and thanks for inviting me. What inspired this book? I think it's in line with my theme of writing about undertold stories. So that was the first thing that informed it. The second thing was my master's in business history at Stellenbosch University. As you know, if you're doing a postgraduate there, you've got to have primary sources. So I needed to do research on a company that had minutes intact, had its reports intact, and all the statutory information that's required to fulfill a postgraduate. And other companies said they couldn't do it, and Brimstone could. I also stay in Cape Town, so I also needed to do something for Cape Townians.
6: Sure, that's such an interesting set of events. So often, I mean, with a company like this, the most important thing is how it started, what was happening as it was starting. So the listing, 1995, the country is changing, etc. I mean, in a nutshell, what got Brimstone going?
21: So they started in 1995, Stephen, and they listed on the JSE in 1998. In 1995, an opportunity opens up in black economic empowerment. Oceana, which is the maker of that sardines fish that was liked by a governor, Oceana had an opportunity to invite, or created an opportunity to invite black people to invest in them. Those were years of deconglomeration by the large entities. Brimstone wanted to buy in there. They needed 7 million rand. They didn't have the entire 7 million rand. The bank said they could give them 4 million rand. So they went around the Cape Flats, door to door. At the same time, if you remember those years, people were taking packages. They were leaving their civil service jobs. So they were able to put in that money, and Brimstone raised 3 million rand. Of course, a huge portion came from entrepreneurs on the Cape Flats, people who were doctors, people who ran service stations, and.
6: Those people, I mean, they must have really benefited handsomely from the investment. It was a wise thing to do. And yet it must have been difficult to convince them at the time.
21: You know, it's so funny. If you open up the book, there's a gentleman called Liaquat Parker. He put in about 500,000 rand. And there's another one called Nazim Khan and doctors. Now, Liaquat says, I wasn't going to tell them that they could mess up the money. I just put it in. But I had faith in them, but I was just putting it in. I didn't know what would come out of it. And a lot came out of it, Stephen, not just for the founders, Fred Robertson, Mustak, and Rashid, but for the broader community. You know, Brimstone, one thing that they did differently was to issue shares to NGOs. 2 million shares in the company are owned by non-governmental organizations. Those shares generate an income of about 800,000 per annum, dividend income. And these are NGOs, you know, that deal with social security issues, all the social ills that you could count. And I did another analysis. Another 2 million shares of Brimstone are held by Cape Flats community. Now, these are ordinary surnames, not fancy surnames that are known. And so that's how broad-based it can be, you know, contrary to public perception.
6: I mean, it's a real lesson on how to do things. The popular perception of so much about black economic empowerment is it's the same group of people who are already rich, already politically connected, benefiting again and again. They did it very differently. Pakamisa?
21: Yes, I'm here.
6: Yeah.
21: Correct.
6: So, I mean, they did it very differently, and the community benefited as a result.
21: Correct, Stephen. And I don't think it's just brimstone. I think we just need to do more studies of this kind in this country. You might find other business people too. And it wasn't just, you know, if you look at the Nedbank deal, an old Mutual BE deal that was done in 2005 with Webhold and others. When they cashed out handsomely in 2015, I think Brimstone cashed out close to $1 billion from that old Mutual Group deal. But what they did is they didn't take all the money and run away. They started with Nedbank and Webhold an entrepreneurial fund to fund fledgling enterprises. And they put a few millions there, those three companies. But if you also dig deep in the text of K+ to the JSE, you will see that Brimstone did try and fund emerging entrepreneurs. If you look at a company called Afena Asset Management, unfortunately, it didn't work out. And they did put money in other companies. Yes, it worked out. Yes, it didn't work out. So the story is not just about... it's not a kumbaya moment.
6: Yeah.
21: If you read the book, you're also going to see how they lost money and how they learned from those mistakes. Yes.
6: Pakamisa, I mean, you focused on you said undertold stories, but I mean, essentially black businesses. I remember our conversation around a book you called Native Merchants. I mean, there must be scope for a contrast between those stories, the Brimstone story and when it started, and the situation for black business now, because organizations representing black business tell us it's still incredibly difficult to access capital, to get going, despite what the politicians say.
21: I don't think it's easy to access capital, but I'm going to be philosophical a bit and say capital is your head. You know, they call it capital punishment because it's your head. The moment you remove your head, you cannot unlock any capital or anything. Now, you can unlock capital if you use your head and trust. They went around the Cape Flats and they raised money from the Cape Flats. What does it say for someone who's as young as me? It says, if I've earned the trust of my community, I should be able to formulate something with my brain that's going to attract my family investments, friends, and communities to raise the money. Let's face it, banks are not going to give you money hand over fist for free. You've got to have something and you've got to be trusted. I'm convinced that there are a lot of people in this country, whether it's people in churches and stockfels, who are ready to give people money. But the question is the value and can the recipients be trusted with that capital?
6: Brimstone now, I mean, we have spoken to them in the past. They seem to be in a very good space.
21: Listen, they're trying. They've got their own challenges, to be honest. You know, their share price is trading at about 5 rand something. That is a discount to net asset value. Sort of Brimstone thing. Remgro also has a similar thing. Investors do not like those pyramid structures anymore. So a lot of the value is trapped in that discount. It seems that people don't want to invest via investment holdcos. That's one challenge that they are facing that they have to think about. But there's value there. You know, if you had put in your money and reinvested your dividends, you would have, I mean, it cost about 6,250 per unit way back. I did a historian mathematical calculation. And if you had put in that money in 1995, I'm telling you, you would have made at least 150,000, at least in the minimum. I mean, you should remember there was also that life healthcare deal where people were given a life healthcare share for free.
6: Sure.
21: For each share that they held in Brimstone. And at the time, the life healthcare share went up to about 27 rand.
6: Yeah.
21: So you can imagine if you had 1,000 Brimstone shares, you would have had another 1,000 life healthcare. And you think about dividends and so on. Yeah.
6: Bakamisa Nzamela, thanks so much. Author of the book Cape Flats to the JSE. Time for the latest eyewitness news now with Maki. Maki, good evening to you, and obviously a lot going on this evening.
4: That's right, Stephen. Good evening. Parliament's public participation processes are once again under scrutiny in the Constitutional Court as the Western Cape government and the City of Cape Town challenge the hasty passing of the Public Procurement Act in 2024. The act, which will bring all procurement within the state under a central office, also sets guidelines for preferential procurement in accordance with the government's broad-based black economic empowerment policies. But Western Cape Premier Alan Wendy has today argued in the Apex Court that Parliament did not extensively consider all the input made on the bill, especially after amendments were made by the National Council of Provinces in 2023. Lindsay Dentlinger has more.
0: As the term of the sixth administration was ending, the Public Procurement Bill was one of those the former ANC majority government sought to get over the line just weeks before the 2024 elections. The Western Cape Premier, Alan Wendy, has today argued in court that Parliament's Standing Committee on Finance did not consider all submissions made to it on the bill and failed to conduct another round of public participation after material changes had been made by the National Council of Provinces to the chapter on preferential procurement. Advocate Andrew Breitenbach, on behalf of the provincial government, says by its own admission, Treasury failed to properly consider all the input received on the bill.
3: The objective evidence shows that the Treasury, which briefed the Standing Committee on the public written comments received, didn't have the time to consider 67.4% of them.
0: Breitenbach has told the court it's not too late to declare the act unconstitutional and to set it aside, as it's yet to come into full operation. Lindsay Dentlinger, Eyewitness News.
4: The South African Social Security Agency has introduced its new digital system at one of its busiest offices in Cape Town. SASSA CEO Themba Matlou visited the Athlone offices this morning to assess the progress of the self-service kiosks and digital platforms. The agency says the new technology is aimed at enhancing convenience for beneficiaries and improving service delivery. Speaking ahead of the visit, the Western Cape SASSA spokesperson Shivani Masing emphasized the importance of embracing the technology to improve access to services for the millions of South Africans who rely on social assistance.
22: Introduction of self-service kiosks and expanded online services forms part of SASSA's broader strategy to improve accessibility, strengthen system integrity, and ensure that our clients receive faster and more efficient services.
4: And international retail company Spar's strategy to exit the United Kingdom is underway after finding a buyer for its stores and warehouse in the country. The Dutch multinational franchise announced today that it has entered into an agreement with AF Blackmore & Son in a sale that reportedly includes the Spar license, 71 company-owned stores, a warehouse and logistics infrastructure, and supplier agreements. It's understood the transaction is expected to occur in stages from June to September, and the new owner will continue operating the stores under the Spar brand. Financial 24 reports that 63 stores are being sold to other operators and should be completed by September. The retail store company estimates earnings of almost 290 million rand, but expects the overall net cash outcome to be broadly break even after the sale. Spar sold its loss-making Polish business in January last year and exited Switzerland in September. A look at your weather. A partly cloudy Tuesday in store for Gauteng with isolated showers and rain expected tomorrow. Temperatures will drop to overnight lows between 7 and 11 degrees and peak at highs between 16 and 20 degrees. A cloudy start for Cape Town, otherwise it's partly cloudy skies with fresh southeasterly winds at a low of 15 and a high of 24 degrees. The top story in Eyewitness News. Parliament's public participation processes are once again under scrutiny in the Constitutional Court as the Western Cape government and the City of Cape Town challenge the hasty passing of the Public Procurement Act in 2024.
23: 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Why would you want to go out there? People are out there.
1: 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And worse, people you know but whose names you can't remember are out there.
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6: 24 minutes now to 8 the time. 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Do you know the one that you have at home? I remember the one I have at home, and that's only because I get their monthly statements every month. 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You get your money and you get your data. 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Elita Telecoms seems to be slightly different. They're deliberately focusing on areas that are underserved. And in our context, that particularly means in townships. Their CEO is Vianney Jagane. You would have heard him on the radio before. You would have spoken about airlines at one point. And he, of course, ran Vodacom Business. Vianney, it's a long time since we last spoke. Good evening and thanks for talking to us on How I Make My Money tonight.
25: Good evening to you, and good evening to the listeners. Indeed, it's been a while. Yes,
6: the phrase,
25: and thanks for having me.
6: Sure. The phrase "Elita," the translation I found, so translated into English for me at least, means a ray of light or a ray of sunshine. And I presume that was deliberate. You're making a point with the name.
25: Absolutely, it's a ray of light. It's got true symbolism, shining the light into township and rural areas to bring them into the digital economy. But most importantly, that the dominant method we use is the speed of light to provide unlimited bandwidth into the township, into homes that otherwise would not have had the high capacity broadband for them to be economically active. So there's been a bit of thought behind the name.
6: There's so many ISPs and different companies are doing different things in different markets. What are you trying to do that's different? I mean, I'm sure, you know, others will say they're going into the townships too. How is yours different?
25: So I think the big part for us in terms of the approach is premised on understanding the sociology of township living. If you look at township communities and rural communities, it's about neighborhood effect. People move to the neighbor to visit, they walk across the street. But most importantly, if you look at the traditional built infrastructure or buildings or households in the township historically, it's been smaller four-room homes which have been upgraded now. So what it means is that people spend most of their time outside the home than inside. So what we've then done is to look at broadband, what is normally fixed into your home, but we made it nomadic, which means you can subscribe or take the service at your home. But when you walk to your neighbor, you have seamless access into the network or in the neighbor's home, the router, but it actually based on the credit that you have on your home. So we simplify access, but also we we ensure the affordability through that model. So that's what we are doing to actually ensure that more and more people can have access to the internet. Of course, we use a device-based approach where you can buy it for one device, three devices, 10 devices if you like. So we're driving affordability without losing margin. Obviously, we started the play in this way, but many more people are starting to replicate this, which we are fine with that because it means we are thought leaders in the space in this regard.
6: Okay, so I'm at home. I have your service on my phone. I go across the road to visit my grandmother, and while I'm there, the internet follows me. Do I need to have routers in both homes? I mean, is there fiber, or is this all through SIM cards?
25: You know, it's all fiber. The two homes must be on the Elita network. They must have routers in there. We're actually taking the router and make it more a part of the network element, because not all homes that are host to our routers will be able to afford higher packages. But at the very least, if your network can be accessed by other people, so the monetization model of the infrastructure that we put in the home is based not only at the unique consumption profile of the home, but also the neighborhood. So we've had homes where they have lost power, electric grid, but also they were using the neighbor's network, so to speak. So this is how we take the network and make it more mutual, so to speak. You drive down investment costs, but also improve affordability for the people.
6: I mean, that's so interesting because, I mean, I know some services now you'll get for many years you'll get a free router. I mean, the cost of a router has come down. So once those are installed, it kind of does itself. You do, though, need to have fiber, obviously. That needs to have been rolled out before.
25: Yeah, so we need to roll out fiber. We take, if for example, we go to a township, we identify a specific ward, we profile it, and then if we decide to go for that ward, we connect every home in that ward into the internet, single track roll, massive job stimulus, and then we trade the network using prepaid basis. We have a strong customer value management team that actually looks into each router, see the profile, the usage profile, and be able to intervene and assist the customers. And it's all prepared. You can buy the one voucher from any of the shops, whether it's a part of the shop or through your own banking card. If you like, so you can accessibility we've solved for it through e-commerce gateways that allow us the customers to use any form of payment in this regard.
6: It's a big investment though, because you need to roll out the fiber cable first. Now I know the cable itself is quite cheap, but I presume, particularly with the weather we've been having in many places, you really need to dig a very long hole.
25: Yeah, look, fiber has got the 25-year life cycle. So this is a long-term investment you make, and you're looking at medium to long-term returns, so to speak. But actually, what's important for us is that we're addressing a market which is underserved, where a lot of people are using mobile data. Mobile data that's, in most cases, is not able to meet the demands of a fast digitizing economy. So in some areas, 4G works well. In other areas, it doesn't work well. It can't carry the demand of somebody wanting to work from home. So quality of the network, but also the cost to transact is higher. So we're addressing two things, improve quality as well as also drive down the cost. If one looks at the DBSA and NPC report, it talks about broadband pathways. It sees the mobile as least cost but constrained economic environment. And then it advocates for hybrid to unlock the economy as well as fiber for economic recovery. So this is what the country has to do. And we're happy to be part of the investors in an area that is high demand, but most importantly, can contribute a lot to economic recovery, as per the DBSA study actually confirms what we are doing.
6: I mean, getting funding must have been a major issue. I know you've had one or two big companies funding you or investing in you, I should say, because, I mean, obviously everything you say is correct, but you still needed to get the money up front. I mean, that's the thing about fiber. It's capital intensive to start.
25: Yeah, no, absolutely. And it took us time to to raise capital. We still continue to raise capital to drive the network footprint. I mean, one of the key issues that we're facing at the beginning, when we put up the concept and the investment case, everyone looks at it and thought it was a good one, but they said it's just a concept. So we had to put our own money to run a pilot in Mdantane, Ward 48, to actually prove actually this thing will work. And then once we did that, we're able to attract investors to come in and join us. So we have to invest. South Africa has to invest in optic fiber. It's not just us, to actually ensure that we can bridge the digital divide, but also address some of the key areas. Like, for example, if you look at education, higher education, it's not, we are not going to be able to meet the demands of higher education through

0: where do they come from? I mean, you'd need to pay connection fees to whoever connects you to the internet. How does that work?
1: Yeah. So one of the key things that are very important is the backhaul. So the internet into the country comes through today three major points. That is in Hazelfontein in Cape Town, as well as Mthunzini in KwaZulu-Natal, and lately in Gqeberha now. So the internet breakout point, getting the backhaul is one of the costs. That's why it's important that the country invests in network capillarity. That will connect fiber network capillarity extensively. That will connect small towns, rural villages into the internet domain. Once you do that, you start to lower the cost of backhaul and be able to run a much more successful business. But obviously, you have to apply various technologies, bandwidth, traffic management, bandwidth shaping, all of that. There are technologies that help you to be more efficient, even when you are leasing this backhaul infrastructure from the other providers. But it's a workable model. But there's a need to invest more in connecting the small towns into the internet domain through backhaul infrastructure.
0: Okay, so when you connect to that infrastructure, how do they charge you? Do they charge you on the number of customers or the traffic that is coming from you? Or is there some other kind of system? Because, I mean, that could be quite chaotic for them and for you. So how does that billing work?
1: So it's about the, I call it the size of the pipe that you, are you leasing a 5 gig pipe, 10 gig pipes, and it goes in those multiples. So the bigger the pipe in terms of the speeds, the bigger pipe, I call it speeds, then, and the capacity, then you pay different price points in that regard. But also you still have to look at the internet breakout points, internet point of presence, you still pay, but all of that is wrapped around volumes and you have got breakpoints. So once you hit this volume, you can step up to another pricing point. But all of this is about commercial negotiations. So it's, you pay for speed, for just flat pipe connecting you from one area to your one OLT to your data center, you pay a flat fee. Or in terms of internet point, internet breakout, you pay in terms of volumes, transaction volumes, or bandwidth you have consumed as well. So it works out in terms of volumes and as well as how you architecture or engineer your network. So if all you do is to just go to the main internet breakout points, but most of the meeting point for traffic is in Gauteng. If you're not in Gauteng, then you're always going to suffer in terms of cost. So there's a lot of technical engineering, but also a massive commercial modeling that needs to come in to make sure the business works. And that's what we have done.
0: And then in terms of scale, so if you're renting a certain size of pipe, you want to get as many customers that generate traffic close to that pipe, but not more
1: Absolutely.
0: Than that pipe. There must be a little bit of an art to that.
1: So, yeah, it's a business of volume. It's a business of scale. You need the volumes to come through. And immediately you hit your ceiling before you go to the next tier of pricing. You almost want to make sure that once you kick to the next tier of pricing with your provider, you've got enough momentum to actually fill up that pipe so that you get to a point where the incremental cost that you are paying actually is soaked into the underlying usage cost, and then you've got the revenues that are coming through with that. So there's a lot of modeling. You make a decision when do you trigger an upgrade and when do you delay it. But all of it is based on commercial model. But what we are excited about from our side is just the use cases that we see in the township and some of the rural areas. There's a lot of focus on integrating TV. People are focusing on TV infotainment. Some people buy satellite TV just to watch free-to-air channels because the terrestrial television hasn't been great. But once you get into the broadband, then they start to get affordable costs even from companies like MultiChoice, because the MultiChoice stream packages are a lot more affordable. Mm. Now you are able to blend the cost of, so you save from the TV product, but actually you get,

0: you take the illiter offer, but you also get the benefit
1: Yeah.
0: of broadband plus a low cost on accessing some of the television channels using cable TV. We see that also. We see a lot on education, linear education content. People are much more concerned about the education for their children. We see them using a lot of the content in that regard. And the other part we've seen, we started to see a lot of people asking us for, because we are prepaid, we don't necessarily issue statements. We start to see people calling us asking for proof of broadband. And when we ask the question, they said, who have applied for a job, say in Amazon or eBay or in any of the global companies, they said, you must have stable broadband. So you're starting to see people working from home leveraging this high capacity unlimited
1: Sure.
0: broadband. So those are the things that excite us from what we call internet use cases from our side.
1: That's amazing. We're speaking to Vianney Jahana, the CEO at Alita Telecoms, tonight on how I make your money, my money, everything you want to know about an ISP. We've got another few minutes with them. Stay with us. 8 minutes to eight.
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1: We're speaking to Vianney Jahana tonight, the CEO at Alita Telecoms, telling us all the business about telecoms. Vianney, I do want to just ask a personal question, if I won't. Don't worry, it's not about SAA. But you ran an SOE for a while, and you ran Vodacom Business. To be running your own business now, I mean, that must be so different. Do you find it, I don't know, what's the right word, liberating?
0: Look, it's tough. It's a tough project to run. I think I've been fortunate in the sense that in both roles, both at Vodacom and SA, have been high intensity kind of projects in most instances, where you get deeply involved into the detail with a technical team or commercial teams on both areas. So I have been more of a, I mean, my training and built up comes from technical, and I learned commercial skills. And therefore, in that case, we've got the ability to delve into deep issues, both commercial and technical. Now, when you come to starting your own business, it's a tough challenge because you, for a long period of time, you have to be everything. You have to work with the teams on the ground, on tech, on commercial, because when you run a startup, you don't have all the financial wherewithal to hire top experts, top engineers, and so on. So the few you get, you have to augment them a lot. So it's a lot more easier than when you start a business in an area where you've got domain expertise, because at least you could be a lot more helpful and more directing. As you grow the business and the incomes improve, you start getting all the engineers and the commercial specialists to come in. But the biggest thing has been more more the intensity of work and the ability to traverse strategy and practical aspects, whether it's tech or commerce or just the treasury function working with the few teams we've got. So I think it's been much more fulfilling to see how it all comes together. But most importantly, I think lessons for me is that unless you've got the financial wherewithal to start, you have to start in an era that we, in a business, in an industry that you could be a little bit more helpful. Otherwise, all you have to do is to pay consultants, and often you don't have the money to pay consultants when you're a startup. So that's been the experience.
1: It's so interesting. How do you see the industry changing over the next few years? I mean, I would say a few things. The one is that people are just going to want internet that's faster and faster. I mean, I know the cell phone that can take a 1,000 megabits a minute. There's a better word for that. Hasn't been invented yet and won't be for a long time. Teenagers will always test our data limits, though. I'm sure you know that about them, because they'll watch, 100 videos at once or something on 16 different devices. I imagine there'll be more price competition. That'll be a big thing. How else do you see it changing?
0: Yeah, look, I think what you see, the bandwidth demand is going to continue to skyrocket. We see, for example, younger folks in the townships we're in engaging a lot in peer-to-peer gaming. So when that happens, they demand a lot of bandwidth and speed, if you like. So that we see high bandwidth applications, especially for the young people using that. I think there's online leagues that are running now, whether it's in football or in rugby or in cricket for that matter. I think these patterns are going to increase a lot more. I think people working from home, analyzing data, data analysts, they're going to push the demand. So from a use case point of view, we think ultimately the fiber story is that's why DBSA says it unlocks the economy in terms of economic recovery. So that's what we see. We think that what is going to be key is going to be pricing and commercial models. How do you onboard more people into our network instead of just saying, well, I'll charge top price and then I'll only have 40% uptake on the fiber network? We are of the view that you can onboard more people to use the internet, and then you are bridging the digital divide. And then over a period of time, the speed thing is going to be the next pricing point of ratcheting up. So therefore, you can provide access because you already invested. I mean, the networks, they pass thousands of homes, but they connect very few. We don't pass, we connect every home. And then we use our monetization model to create a chance for those homes to actually start using and the internet. A lot of it is education, a lot of it make sure that there are devices and so on. So that's, I think it's going to be about the service point. I think, how do you serve customers? How do you understand your customers? What are the use cases? And again, partnering with the services, like whether it's education, whether it's healthcare providers, to actually provide over-the-top services is going to be key. I think that's where this industry is going to unfold. I don't think it's going to be raw pricing as we have seen up to now.
1: Vuyani, thank you so much. Really enjoyed that. Really learned a lot. Vuyani Jahana is the CEO at Alita Telecoms on How I Make My Money on The Money Show.
7: 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In agriculture, smart moves need smart insights. We get it.
1: Well, the U.S. still quite muted. Obviously, lots of concerns around oil prices. The Dow Jones up 0.06, the Nasdaq down 0.77, the S&P 500 down a third of a percent. We'll just leave it there. That's all I'm going to say. We'll be back with you tomorrow. Good evening. It's 8 o'clock.
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8: Good evening, I'm Maki Malapo. The National Prosecuting Authority is considering re-enrolling the extortion and money laundering case against taxi tycoon Joe Sibanyoni and his three other accused. The matter was struck off the court roll today by the Kwaggafontein Magistrates Court, with Sibanyoni and his co-accused walking away as free men. The decision came after the state prosecutor failed to show up for today's bail proceedings. NPA National Spokesperson Mtunzi Mhaga says the department is still waiting on a report from its Mpumalanga Director of Public Prosecutions on today's proceedings. proceedings and on re-enrolling the matter.
9: He has to engage law enforcement and facilitate a re-enrollment of the matter. But before he does that, he needs to satisfy himself now that the matter can be re-enrolled by preparing a written formal authorization that can be produced when the accused are summoned to appear in court or, if possible, are re-arrested.
8: In the Western Cape, firefighting continues in the Beinskloof Mountains. The blaze broke out earlier today and firefighters have now managed to drive the right flank off the fire line back up the mountain and away from the pine plantation. The Cape Winelands District Municipality's Joanne Otto says although the left flank had burnt towards the road, it's since been contained.
10: The Cape Winelands District Municipality's fire services confirmed that firefighting activities are ongoing in the Beinskloof area. Fire services will remain on the fire lines throughout the night and are hopeful that the predicted rainfall will assist firefighting operations.
8: Staying in the Western Cape, Premier Alan Windey says the province faces a long road to recovery after devastating storms battered parts of the province last week. Days of heavy rain and strong winds claimed 11 lives, caused widespread flooding, damaged critical infrastructure and displaced tens of thousands of people. The Western Cape government has now applied for a disaster declaration to help fund relief and rebuilding efforts in affected communities. Ntuthuzo Lanene has more.
11: The provincial government says the full extent of the damage is still being assessed, with costs expected to run into billions of rands. Premier Windey says the severe weather has left a trail of devastation.
12: Once again, condolences to those who have lost their lives, those families and those people who are not able to be at home now because you're in some shelter somewhere. We really do think about you. This is devastating. And then, of course, it's the road forward, which is going to be a long road.
11: Windey has also thanked disaster response teams, humanitarian organizations, and volunteers for their efforts during the crisis. Ntuthuzelo Nene, Eyewitness News.
8: Parliament has challenged claims that it did not allow for sufficient public participation in the passing of a new public procurement law in 2024, which will centralize procurement in the National Treasury. Responding to the case brought by the Western Cape government in the city of Cape Town, its legal team has told the Constitutional Court it believes the public's involvement in the process carried out in 2023 had been reasonable. The legislature has dismissed assertions by the applicants that it failed to consult meaningfully, particularly on a chapter related to preferential procurement regulations. Lindsay Dentlinger has more.
13: Western Cape Premier Alan Windey has called into question the legitimacy of mandates from the provinces to vote on the Public Procurement Bill in 2023. His legal team has also criticised the National Treasury for not providing the Standing Committee on Finance with responses to all the public submissions that were made. But Parliament's legal representative, Advocate Ngwako Maneche, says public submissions were considered in four meetings of that committee and Parliament allowed for both written and oral submissions to be made. The applicants believe Parliament should have allowed further public input after amendments were made to the contentious chapter by the National Council of Provinces. But Maneche has told the court these were not entirely new concepts and came in response to public submissions that had already been made.
14: This was a continuation of an interactive process between the Standing Committee, National Treasury and the stakeholders, resulting in the amendment.
13: Parliament says its public participation should be judged holistically rather than as a step-by-step process. Lindsay Dentlinger, Eyewitness News.
8: In Central Africa, the head of the Africa Centers for Disease Control and Prevention has reported at least 100 deaths in an Ebola outbreak in the Eastern Democratic Republic of Congo, with more than 390 cases suspected. The World Health Organization has declared the outbreak an international emergency. The BBC reports there are also two confirmed cases and one death in Uganda, and at least six Americans have been exposed to the Ebola virus during the outbreak in the DR Congo. The U.S. Centers for Disease Control and Prevention says it's supporting the safe withdrawal of a small number of Americans who are directly affected but did not confirm how many. Meanwhile, following the arrival of a delegation in the capital of the DRC yesterday, medical personnel have been rushing to the front lines of the Ebola outbreak. Ituri province is at the heart of the outbreak and experts have set up more tents as treatment centers. Gold's trading at $4,545.34 an ounce. The rand's at 16.62 to the dollar, at 22.31 to the pound, at 19.36 to the euro. Brent crude oil is at $110.72 a barrel. A look at your weather. Partly cloudy skies in store for Gauteng tomorrow, with isolated showers and rain expected. Joburg will drop to overnight lows of 10 degrees and peak at highs of 16. Pretoria is at 11 and 19. Vereeniging is at 7 and 20 degrees. A cloudy start for Cape Town. Otherwise, it's a partly cloudy Tuesday with fresh southeasterly winds at a low of 15 and a high of 24 degrees. The top story in Eyewitness News this hour. The National Prosecuting Authority is considering re-enrolling the extortion and money laundering case against taxi tycoon Joseph Bagnoni and his three other accused.
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18: It's 6 minutes after 8 o'clock, and welcome to the Monday edition of the Aubrey Masango Show. And this is how we begin another week of conversation. And I'm really looking forward to all of your thoughts around all of the current affairs issues, the political issues, the social issues, the sports issues, whatever it is that you might want to talk about. I'm really looking forward to yet another week of great conversation. You can get in touch with us by calling on 011-883-0702. Or 021-446-05667. That number is for our Cape Talk listeners, particularly in the first hour of the show. But you can get in touch with us via the 702 WhatsApp line. The number there is 072-702-1702. And of course, the SMS line is 31702. Really looking forward to some great conversation. I want to tell you very quickly what we have in store for you tonight. But of course, we'll have the lines open throughout the show all the time, every day, all the time. The lines are open. Okay. And the number again is 011-883-0702-021-446-0567. In the first hour of the show, let me say in about 30 minutes time, I'm going to be joined by Dr. Shakira Abrams, scientist and vaccine medical manager at Sanofi. And we're talking about the RSV virus, the respiratory syncytial virus. Yeah, the respiratory syncytial virus. Some pronounce it as syncytial virus. And we're going to be talking about this particular virus. Being a parent means juggling countless responsibilities, but nothing matters more than protecting your child's health. The respiratory syncytial virus, or the RSV, is a well-known and wide-spreading virus that affects the lungs and airways, particularly in babies and young children. We're going to be learning a little bit more about this particular virus at around about 8:30 this evening. And then, of course, in the second hour of the show, Vuyolwethu Zungula is the African Transformation Movement Member of Parliament. He's joining me in the second hour of the show. You'll have noticed that we are starting to field a lot more politicians on the show, not only because it's an election year, but we have turned a page, I suppose, in our little policy here on the show, to say let's get to understand what our politicians are thinking, what it is that they want to serve you with as a South African electorate, and what it is that you can ask them. And we find out a little bit more about the African Transformation Movement from Vuyolwethu Zungula, who'll be joining me at just after 9 o'clock. Professor Malgaburu Makhoba joins me in the third hour of the show. Now, he's Professor Emeritus at the University of KwaZulu-Natal, and he's the former health ombud and former vice chancellor and principal at the University of KwaZulu-Natal. He's written a very, very well thought through and well written opinion piece on News 24 about how he sees the whole Palapala saga, especially since, of course, the Constitutional Court's release of its particular directives to the Speaker of Parliament. He gives very, very well thought through analysis as to what he believes needs to happen from now on and what it is that this process can do for, I suppose, the country's constitutional order. I'm really looking forward to this conversation. And this happens in a time when there's a lot of discussion around the issue of whether or not it is proper for the president to take this whole matter on judicial review. And it appears that the president is seriously thinking about a possible process whereby he may interdict the process. And there's a lot of debate taking place at the moment with regards to that. In fact, while I have a bit of time before my first guest joins me, I'm talking here about Dr. Shakira Abrahams. Please give me a call and let me know what are your thoughts around the issue of the president's suggestion that not only is he going to take the matter on judicial review, but he is also going to go ahead and perhaps interdict the process that will be followed by the impeachment committee that is to be set up by Parliament. I'd be really interested to hear your thoughts about that. As I've said to you, I think that the president owes us an explanation. With or without the involvement of South Africa's judicial institutions, the president owes us an explanation. He has said that he has done nothing wrong, but obviously he has to explain to us what the equivalent of almost 15 million rands was doing in his couches.
19: Yeah.
18: I mean, anybody who wants to tell me that that's normal is smoking his socks. Mm. The president must tell us what is going on there. Now, I'm the first to agree with you that it's not him who did any stealing on that fateful day in 2020. I'm happy to agree with that. I'm happy to agree with the fact that, oh, no, but it is the president that had somebody break into his home and steal items in the house. Mm. Sure, I'm happy to accept that too. But I'm sure you are also wondering what the first citizen of the country is doing with 15 million rands in his couches.
19: Yeah.
18: I mean, beyond all of the political speak and the legalese that surrounds this particular issue, surely the president must explain to us what he was doing with 15 million rands in his couch.
19: Yeah.
18: I mean, Graure, forget all of the stuff, the noise, the judicial review, the constitutional court, the speaker, forget all that stuff. Just push it aside and just a simple question, my president. Oh, woman. 50 million women come to. Oh, well, I need them. You see, that's simple. Let me tell you this. If I had the opportunity to sit with the president, and say, Marabara President, oh, Omar, come on. At the end of the day, all right, we understand there are rules, there are courts, you have every right to protect yourself, all of those wonderful things. Sure, sharp me, bro, no problem.
19: Yeah.
18: But come on. Just the two of us. What is 15 million rand doing in your coaches, me, bro? Why are you, what's happening here? Why are you doing such things? Oh, 0118830702. So I'm really looking forward to that conversation with you. And let me know. Look, and I see there's a big fight now. Dr. Sizwe Mpofu Walsh has expressed an opinion, and hey, there's anger. Hey, people are not happy. Have you seen that thing on social media? Yeah, well, they're warm. Hey, there's noise. All I'm saying is that ultimately, after all is said and done, just like President Jacob Zuma, is said and done, he still must account for this thing.
19: True.
18: Even the good book says that even after your death, you must account for the things.
19: Yeah.
18: There's no running away. You have to account for these things. 011-883-0702. My lines are open all the way until 8:30, because that's when my guest is going to be available. So I'm happy to take your calls around this particular debate and let me know what are the issues. President Donald Trump came back from China just a few days ago.
19: Yeah.
18: Remember, they'd gone to China to go and try and deepen their bilateral, you know, the big superpowers of the world at the moment, deepen bilateral conversations and maybe touch on what is happening in the Middle East or Western Asia. And a lot of analysts say that as much as President Trump thinks that maybe he has put China on side, that is definitely not the case. The Strait of Hormuz is certainly not open at the moment, except for countries that Iran believes are allies, and that would mean China, maybe even some of the BRICS countries who have ships, but most of the ships that are being allowed through by Iran, which still controls the Strait of Hormuz at this stage, is China. I'd like you to give me your thoughts about what you believe was achieved by President Trump and his entourage, which was made up of billionaires, CEOs of very, very, very serious American companies, and a few, I think very few, strangely few government officials. I think Pete Hegseth was there and Marco Rubio, but the rest, generally speaking, were billionaires and CEOs of the very, very big companies, more Tesla, our, with Elon?
19: No.
18: Because he doesn't like to be called South African.
19: Yeah.
18: Except under certain circumstances, right? Anyway, with Elon Musk was there,
19: yeah,
18: of Tesla. NVIDIA's guy was there. Many, many strong, strong companies, American companies, are represented in that entourage. My sense is that President Trump didn't get much out of that conversation. And did you see how they made his chair a little bit smaller than that of Xi Jinping? They made his chair just slightly smaller. Hey, man. Yeah, man. It's not a way to treat another president. One of them always come to visit you and you make him have a small little chair. And a lot of people are obviously commenting about that and saying that Donald Trump received his own treatment. You know, the way that he treats other presidents, yes, when they come to the Oval Office and so forth. A lot of people suggesting that the smallification
19: of the chair.
18: Oh, my word. Of the chair was just a little taste of his own medicine. I'd be interested to hear your thoughts about that on 011-883-0702. Now, there is an organization called the Somali Association of South Africa, which inaugurated its leader here in Johannesburg over the weekend. And there's a lot of debate taking place at the moment as to whether or not this is an act of provocation similar to that of the inauguration or the coronation of a... what do you call a Igbo king, Ingu Kombo? You remember it was a big conversation those weeks ago. I'm not sure whether this is the same kind of situation, because we don't have a guy being inaugurated as a king, right? There's no royalty that is bestowed upon him. But there's a lot of talk at the moment about whether or not this is not a similar kind of provocation. I believe that Ngizwe, one of the, what do they call them, the Ntelelezi twins? was also there to come and see that situation. I'd be interested to hear your thoughts, whether or not you think it falls within the same kind of thing. Here's my take. I think groups that come to live in South Africa legally, who have similar sort of backgrounds and heritage, will find each other as a group that sort of protects one another. That, for me, is not unreasonable.
19: Mm.
18: It really isn't unreasonable. And I understand that, you know, groups of immigrants that find themselves in any country will try to coalesce and work together because they are not in their home. I get that.
19: Mm, yeah.
18: So I'm not 100% sure that I agree that this is in a similar vein to the coronation of the Nigerian Igbo king. But what has emerged now is that the Department of Ministry of Sports, Arts and Culture here in the Republic of South Africa has written a letter to the department, I mean, to the Somali Association of South Africa. And I want to read you the letter. And with this, I agree. He says, the Minister of Sports, Arts and Culture writes. He writes this to the Somali Association of South Africa. He says, it has come to the attention of the Department of Sports, Arts and Culture that the Somali Association of South Africa appears to be incorporating the South African coat of arms on or a reproduction thereof into the organizational logo and branding materials. Their organization logo and branding materials. Now, the South African coat of arms is one of our country's most sacred national symbols. It embodies the sovereignty, heritage, and constitutional values of our democracy. Its use is strictly governed by the Heraldry Act of Heraldry Act 18 of 1962, which prohibits any person from using, manufacturing, or reproducing a state heraldic representation without the written authority of the state herald. This protection applies to all persons and all organizations without exception. He continues to say, I wish to confirm that I have today formally referred this matter to Mr. Thembinko Simabaso, State Herald of the Bureau of Heraldry, with instructions to conduct a formal investigation into whether the logo and branding materials of the Somali Association of South Africa constitute a contravention of the Heraldry Act, issue the appropriate compliance notice requiring immediate cessation of any unauthorized use if a contravention is found, and apply the full range of sanctions available under the Act should the association fail to comply. Now, I think that this is the right route to take, because I think that the Somali Association of South Africa has been ill-advised or is just plain ignorant of how to use South Africa's heraldic symbols. And I think that the Ministry of Sports, Arts and Culture must intervene as they have, and I think it's a measured approach. But within the context of tensions that exist at the moment, it is perhaps prudent for organizations of this nature, whether it is the Nigerian Igbo Association that I think clumsily inaugurated a king in Gugombo, and this particular association. I think that given the current tensions around organizations that inaugurate leaders and crown kings, perhaps these kinds of things should be kept a little bit low-key.
19: Yeah.
18: I'm not saying that people shouldn't have their own associations, and I don't feel like this association is in any way an association that wants to act like the association of the Igbo king, where a king is literally coronated. But I think that these kinds of things can have the effect of heightening tensions and be understood as a provocation.
19: True.
18: I hope that the use of the South African coat of arms, and I would even add the South African flag onto that particular symbolism, might perhaps not be a good idea. I'd be interested to take your thoughts as far as this is concerned. 417 Ghanaian nationals have now gone to Ghana, I believe. It was supposed to be 300. 417 of them have now gone back to Ghana. This is as a result, of course, of the Ghanaian presidency's approval of this whole situation, as a result of the fear that they are experiencing with regards to what is known as the South African xenophobic situation. It turns out that the 417 were all here in the country without the correct documentation. Again, my sense is that these kinds of things are, frankly, quite provocative.
19: True.
18: Because while Ghana takes South Africa to the AU for investigation around what they call xenophobic attacks, they are able to come to South Africa and pick up 417 people that are here without the proper documents. Surely the government of Ghana should frown upon the fact that their nationals find it appropriate that they can enter the borders of South Africa without the proper documentation, but still have the gall to take South Africa to the AU.
19: Yeah.
18: For me, those are double standards.
19: True.
18: Not only that, I mean, I had a conversation with a gentleman on Friday who asked me whether or not I, having been to Ghana twice, have ever been confronted by a citizen to ask me about the probity of my documents in Ghana. No, I have not. But had I been asked, I would have shown them my documents.
19: Yeah.
18: Because I was in Ghana legally. But it is not true for Nigerian citizens in Ghana. Because in Ghana, particularly in some parts of Accra, Ghanaian citizens are checking for the probity of the documents of Nigerians.
19: Mm.
18: So the answer is yes. I was never confronted by by Ghanaians when I was there. And that's why I love Ghana so much. There are many Ghanaians here in South Africa. But the reality is that the same kind of thing that we are seeing here in South Africa, which is Ghanaian citizens just flat out sick of lawlessness, and the fact that people can come into their country without the proper documentation, is happening right now. There is a campaign right now in Ghana where specifically Nigerians are being asked by citizens to produce their documents. Now, that may not be legal in Ghana, but it is happening,
19: sure,
18: in Ghana.
19: Yeah.
18: 0118830702. I frankly feel a little bit betrayed by Ghana because I regarded them as our friends, and that they would scratch the surface a little bit more than just run with the propaganda as they are right now. I am very disappointed with the Ghanaian government at this point. But maybe this is for the good. Maybe we'll find out a little bit more. Let me quickly take a call from Tumsani in Germiston. Hi, Tumsani.
20: Hi, how are you?
18: I'm good, thanks. What's on your mind, man?
20: Well, man, the President Ramaphosa was supposed to step down because his presence in that position is influencing the decisions in a constitutional court and also in parliament, because his presence is compromising the fair judgment of the constitutional court and also of the parliament. Because he still appoint people to the key position where the Palapala matter is being handled. So it is not fair. It is a conflict of interest. For him to take the impeachment to be reviewed to judicially, and also to now that he is taking is interdicting the impeachment process, is part of being. He is not open. Well, he came into power to say that I'm going to be transparent, good governance, and whatever. But he's doing the opposite of that, because if he does that, he's bearing this case of Palapala forever. We will end up not knowing what happened, the truth and the justice and accountability against him.
18: I agree with you. I think I'm not sure whether I think he should step down yet, but I agree with you that he faces a serious accountability crisis if he goes ahead with the interdicting of the process. But we watch and learn, Dumsani, because, yeah, I mean, I think a lot of people had similar things to say about President Jacob Zuma. Right? And then perhaps you might want to talk to me about what is now increasingly being called the Wandebele Mafia that was let loose today. Joe Spagnoni, Mvimbi Maslela, Philemon Msiza, Bafana Opa Sindani walked free today. And all of this, many are saying, is because of the balls up by the National Prosecuting Authority. But we watch this with great interest. Mm. The NPA suggested that this might be brought back onto the court's roll. We watch with great interest. Let's take a break. When we come back, I'm going to be speaking to Dr. Shakira Abrahams, a scientist and vaccines medical manager at Sanofi.
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18: Now, being a parent means juggling countless responsibilities, but nothing matters more than protecting your child's health. Respiratory syncytial virus, or the RSV, is a well-known and widespread virus that affects the lungs and airways, particularly in babies and young children. During RSV season, understanding the risks and knowing how to reduce them is essential for families. Today, we're joined by Dr. Shakira Abrahams, scientist and vaccine medical manager at Sanofi, to discuss RSV and how best to prevent it here on 702. All right, joining me now is Dr. Shakira Abrahams. Doc, thank you so much for joining me. I really appreciate your time. Am I pronouncing the name of this virus properly? Respiratory syncytial virus?
23: Firstly, good evening and thank you for having me. You're actually, yeah, that's actually how you pronounce it. I know it's quite difficult to pronounce, but people generally just say RSV.
18: So thank you so much.
23: When we say RSV, we mean respiratory syncytial virus.
18: Yeah. Thank you so much. So I'm going to refer throughout our conversation to the RSV. Now, there are many respiratory illnesses that affect babies. What makes the RSV different and why should South African parents pay close attention to it, Doc?
23: Yeah, of course. And I think RSV particularly, right, gets confused with a cold or with any common flu or influenza, right? So what makes us a bit different, right? So this is a common virus that spreads easily and it affects the nose, the throat, and then in severe cases, the lungs. So what sets this virus apart is that it loves the young kids because their lungs are underdeveloped. And it infiltrates the lungs and then it blocks, sometimes it blocks the airwaves, it infects the lungs, and then these little babies can't breathe, right? So it is commonly our youngest infants, our newborns, Our infants under 6 months are highly vulnerable to this virus, especially within the RSV season, right? So the RSV also really just the number of cases goes up from about Feb, and then it goes down around June, right? So this is called the RSV season, and this is when those young infants born in the season or when they're younger than 6 months are most vulnerable to this virus. So it can cause severe disease, which causes hospitalizations, ICU admissions, struggling to breathe, where these babies generally just do need some support with breathing. So this is why we see this high influx of admissions, hospital admissions.
18: Yeah. What symptoms should parents and caregivers watch out for, especially in babies?
23: So, like I said, most of the cases, right, are mild and it has cold-like symptoms. So, basically, up until the age of 2 years, almost 90% of all infants and toddlers would have had RSV, right? So, most of them are mild. So, that's your runny nose, your cough, they're irritable, they eat less and they drink less. And they're also just not as playful and as alert that they would be. They also sometimes have pauses in breathing, and this is really where it becomes a bit more severe and complicated, right? And this is when you really should start monitoring. So when it does become a bit more severe, you'll see them having trouble with breathing, wheezing, just, you know, the nostrils flaring, dehydration. And this is really where you have to seek healthcare attention for those healthcare practitioners to attend to these symptoms.
18: And when should a parent seek urgent medical care for a child with possible RSV?
23: So RSV, like I said, it's mild and cold-like. So you would generally let the virus run its course or see, you know, your GP or your primary healthcare facility, right? But when it becomes more severe, when you see that your baby's struggling to breathe, when that becomes apparent, and I think that's when you definitely need to see urgent healthcare professional care. So that's when it becomes more severe. This is where babies are hospitalized or they are admitted to the ICU where they need oxygen, or sometimes even in more severe cases, they need to be mechanically ventilated. So that's a machine that will help them or support them with breathing.
18: Then what is the impact of RSV diseases on vulnerable populations and healthcare systems, Doc?
23: So like I mentioned, so the virus really loves the little babies because their lungs are underdeveloped, right? So this makes them really vulnerable to the disease. And the concerning part is we don't know which infants or which babies will develop severe RSV. So like I mentioned, by the time they're 2 years old, most of them would have had RSV, but not all of them would have had severe RSV. So what we should be looking out for, what is concerning about this disease, is that there's no way to tell which infant will have severe RSV disease, right? So it's a healthy term infants that land up in hospital, in ICU. And this is what makes it also so scary, because you think your baby's healthy, you think there's nothing wrong, they breathe fine, but then they have, they get RSV. And this is where they have a high vulnerability to severe disease. And this is really your infants under 6 months, because studies have also showed that about 22% of infants who are hospitalized under the age of 6 months, so all 22% of those hospitalizations are related to RSV. So that's 2 out of 10 infants under 6 months. And I think that's quite a scary number.
18: Sure.
23: Right? So that really has an impact on our youngest infants, those newborns, those infants under 6 months. And then also, like I mentioned, we have an RSV season, right? And in South Africa, it runs from Feb to about May, June, depending on when the season starts. And this really puts a strain on the healthcare system, right? Because there's an influx of infants being admitted because of respiratory illnesses, right? So it just, it utilizes all the resources, the capacity in the hospital, and it really does have a significant impact on the healthcare system as a whole.
18: Doc, I want to take a quick break and then, of course, continue with the conversation. My guest is Dr. Shakira Abrahams. We're talking about the RSV virus, the respiratory syncytial virus, mostly prevalent amongst children and infants. And we are just taking a masterclass on exactly how all of this works. I want to take a quick break and then I continue with my conversation with the good doctor straight after this.

0: We said something big is coming, and your chance to change your life is finally coming home with Sizekhaya. Mzansi, a new chapter begins, 1st of June 2026.
1: Up there? Oh, why would you want to go out there? Your job's out there. Traffic to get to your job's out there. The guy at your job who hasn't showered since your last job is out there.
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6: My guest is Dr. Shakira Abrahams. She is a scientist and vaccines medical manager at Sanofi. We're talking about the RSV virus. I'm almost scared to try that pronunciation again. But it is known as the RSV virus. And it is a virus that primarily attacks babies, infants, children. And we're getting to know a little bit more about it. Now, Doctor, what is the impact of RSV disease on vulnerable populations and healthcare systems, as you were explaining? But what myths or misunderstandings about RSV would you like to clear up? I think there's a lot of fear out there, especially with respiratory diseases that we're hearing a lot more out of. What are the myths specifically about RSV that you would like to clear?
7: So I think also for RSV, this is not anything new, right? So this disease has been around for decades, right? So it's nothing new. It's not like one of these new viruses that we just hear popping up, but it is a disease or a virus that has been impacting and affecting our young babies or our older populations as well, right? So it's been around. It's been studied a lot. In recent times now, we've actually, developed prevention strategies for this virus, right? So it's not a new thing. It's been around. It's well studied. So that, I think, is the first thing. Then secondly, also, like I said, it has cold-like symptoms, right? So often enough, we do confuse it with the common cold or flu or influenza, right? But then the disease pathways look a bit different, the symptoms look a bit different, right? So it's, we oftentimes just think it's a cold, but then, when we don't know when it will develop into a severe disease, and that's where the complication come in and where the differences come in between different respiratory viruses, right? So I think that is mainly the misconceptions that we have. The other misconception is that only, at-risk infants, so those are your infants that are born prematurely or infants who have comorbidities, only those infants and babies are vulnerable to severe RSV, and that's not the case. If you speak to any pediatrician, they'll tell you that healthy infants or babies that are born at term with no comorbidities, no other illnesses, are being hospitalized with RSV. And I think that is the biggest misconception, because RSV affects or can infect all infants, and all infants are at risk, not just those who are considered high risk or those with comorbidities or illnesses or are born prematurely. So I think that is really the common misconception
6: Yeah.
7: of who the virus actually affects.
6: Now, how can RSV be prevented, especially in infants who are the most vulnerable?
7: So I think, just preventing it from, as a parent, just preventing it, keeping your kids away from sick people, keeping them away from sick kids, washing hands often, especially during the RSV season, like I mentioned, the cold winter months from Feb to June, July, and then just, also making sure that you sterilize.

0: Like I mentioned, the disease has been studied quite a bit, and in recent times, like I mentioned, there are medically prevention strategies available. So this is where your healthcare provider can tell you about, vaccinations and things like that that can help you prevent the disease in your babies.
1: And as we close, what is the key takeaway for parents regarding the RSV disease?
0: I think just to say that every single year, right, thousands of families are affected when babies are ill or they fall ill during that RSV season, right? And it places a significant burden on not only the families, but also the healthcare system. Like I mentioned, the influx of hospital admissions in those ICUs or the neonatal ICUs as well. So I think just make sure that you keep your baby safe, you protect them, whether it's, avoiding close contact with sick people or even just speaking to your healthcare provider about other vaccination strategies that can help you protect and prevent RSV and protect those vulnerable infants.
1: Dr. Shakira Abrahams, thank you so much for this very, very important, I suppose, masterclass on the respiratory syncytial virus, the RSV. I really appreciate your time.
0: Thank you. You're welcome.
1: By the way, how do people get in touch with you there at Sanofi?
0: So they can just email us at medinfo@sanofi.com.
1: Thank you so much for your time. Much appreciated. Dr. Shakira Abrahams, a scientist and vaccines medical manager at Sanofi, talking about the RSV virus. Let's take a quick break. When we come back, I will read you some of the messages that have come through and perhaps take more of your calls as we march on to the top of the hour.
2: Cape Talk. Call Aubrey now. 021-446-0567.
1: It is 12 minutes before 9 o'clock, and I'm going to be taking your calls around some of the issues that we raised earlier on. But once again, thank you very much to Dr. Shakira Abrahams, who gave us a very quick masterclass on the RSV virus. And perhaps you could give me a call and let me know if you are dealing with this, perhaps with a child in your family, an infant in your family, and how you are dealing with that particular virus. On 011-883-0702 or 021-446-0567. Raise the issue around the president and the issue of the Palapala story or the Palapala saga. And over the weekend, you would have seen newspapers suggesting that the president is seriously thinking about taking the matter on review. In fact, that is established, but he is now seriously taking thinking about the decision to interdict the process. And I'd be interested to take your call as far as that is concerned. Here's the thing. Nobody's legal rights can be prejudiced by anybody's opinion. You know what I mean?
3: Yes.
1: The legal rights of any individual in South Africa, not just in individual, even organizations, are enshrined and protected in the Constitution.
3: True.
1: And therefore, every individual in the country has the right to exercise whatever rights that fall within the legal constitutional framework of this country in their own protection. Whether that person is Janus Valus, yeah, you see?
3: Yeah.
1: Whether that person is Jacob Gedleyihlekisa Zuma,
3: yeah.
1: Whether that person is Cyril Ramaphosa, all individuals within the Republic of South Africa who are under the jurisdiction of the laws and the Constitution of South Africa are protected by that principle. So our opinions about whether or not the president can exercise his legal rights to self-protection, whatever we might believe the motives for that may be, does not in any way.

0: They take away his right to the use of the law in his own protection and self-preservation. Okay? Because I think there is a debate that is going on that says that those who have the opinion that the president should allow the parliamentary task force into this matter to do their work are suggesting perhaps that the president should not use the law to protect himself. No. Doesn't matter what I think about that, he has that right.
1: Sure.
0: But it is also our right as South Africans, especially because we're talking about our president, to ventilate our opinions about the matter.
1: Yeah.
0: Now, we might not agree about that. Those opinions might not always line up. But we too have the right as South Africans to ventilate our opinions as far as that right is concerned.
1: True.
0: Yeah? So give me a call. I'd love to hear your thoughts about that. I want to suggest something else, though. I want to suggest that a very interesting, I don't want to call it a double standard, but imagine if 15 million rands had been found in the sofa or the couch of Jacob Zuma. I'm just asking.
1: Yeah.
0: If the 15 million rands had been found in the couch of Jacob Zuma.
1: In Nkandla.
0: At Nkandla. Does Jacob Zuma have a farm somewhere? I don't know. Anyway, but let's say at Nkandla.
1: Yeah.
0: I've got a funny feeling that the process wouldn't be the same. Or let me say the public discourse would be slightly different. Mm. Maybe a lot different. Give me a call. I'd love to hear from you. 011-883-0702. Let me speak to Mohammed in Athlone, Cape Town. Hi, Mohammed.
2: Hey, Aubrey, how are you, man? Long time no talk.
0: Hey, Mohammed, man. What's how's it going, my brother?
2: I'm all right here, man.
0: Yes. You know,
2: I sit usually in the car and listen to you guys, man. But now this guy talk, people don't want to extend you 2 hours extra or whatever from Joburg. You know, I was in the week there in the studios, and I don't think they are very keen on this station manager here. You know, but besides the point, Aubrey, you know what I was thinking of, man? Before I come to my point, you know, one Sunday night, one of your close guys was on the radio and he went off course, man, completely and started swearing at you. What happened to that guy? One Sunday night, I was sitting in the car a few years ago, man, 2-3 years ago.
0: No, it was longer, Mohammed. Yes. It's actually about 8 years ago.
2: Man, what happened to that guy?
0: I have no idea. I have no idea. I remember the incident. I remember it well.
2: You were completely on the
0: stage
2: with that guy.
0: Yeah, these things happen, my brother. These things happen. But yeah, no. I mean, those things are water of a duck's back. It's part of, yeah, I suppose, the process of interactive radio. We'll say things sometimes that will anger people, and sometimes we'll say things that will make people very happy. It's part of the course.
2: That's why Cape Talk people don't put me on the radio anymore because I'm very angry there. Yeah, in Cape Town. That's why I phone Joburg right now. Listen to me, Aubrey, man.
0: Yeah.
2: Well, this president thing, you know.
0: Yeah.
2: Yeah, Aubrey. Why is he taking the... He's got the right to do it by the legal way.
0: Sure.
2: But Zuma did it for nearly 15 years or whatever. No? But let me tell you something, brother, man. To keep your dingers in a sofa, that much money and foreign currency. He's got the right to do the legal thingy, but even the parliamentary process, I wanted to go through. But this is the very parliament ad hoc committees that we are finding ourselves in this country in.
0: Yeah.
2: Quagmire, SHIT. So I've got no confidence in our parliament parliamentary systems. Is this ad hoc committees? This, weet jy, wat die alles committees daar nie? It is, yeah, they wasted, you know, 30 years of down the drain of country. People are dying in pit toilets, and these guys are hiding millions in the sofas.
0: No, it's a scary situation, Mohammed. And I think it has to be reiterated that South Africa is a country where we believe that people have a right to go the legal route to protect themselves. Absolutely. But I think you're right that, close to 15 million rands in your couches, man.
2: What? That is 15 million that we know of. What about the other, put a lot of zeros to there, maybe that's hidden there that we don't know about.
0: What about the argument, Mohammed, that has been advanced that says, look, he's stolen nobody's money.
2: Yes, that's right.
0: Yeah, he's stolen nobody's money. In fact, he was the guy that was broken into. So what's the fuss, man? Why are we all so precious about this?
2: The fuss is just when you go overseas, brother. No, then they say you must declare all foreign currency immediately.
0: Yep.
2: Chup, chup, chup, chup, chup. Now, that is a contravention of an act or whatever of our country. If it had to be you and me, you'd have been in a chukke or put the orange overalls, or you have to pay a bigger fine or whatever. You know?
0: Mohammed, you know how good it is to hear your voice, man. It's been years, man. It's been absolute years.
2: You know, early in the year, I phoned the lady.
0: Yes.
2: I thank you. Tell that lady there in the background, oh, thank you for taking my call and what a lady to talk to.
0: Oh,
2: you know, and listen to me. I phoned earlier this year, and I said, they put me on open line. And then I fell asleep, Aubrey, and then I got up the next morning. I actually saw the call that she gave me. Aubrey, I miss you, man.
0: You still got that first hour, Mohammed, and maybe that's the time for you and I to connect on, eh? That first hour.
2: Yeah, but usually, you know, there's functions and
0: yeah,
2: you sit fast by the functions this time, and then I come home and I listen to you and then stuff like it, but you keep well.
0: Thank you, sir.
2: And play warm.
0: Thank you, bro. Thank you, bro. All right. Mohammed is an Ethlo in Cape Town. Yo, these are people I used to talk to on Overnight Live, man. Back in the day.
1: Yeah.
0: Yo, I remember the day somebody called in and just let it rip. I used to do a show just after Eusebius called Talk with Aubrey.
1: Mm.
0: So it was Auntie Kate Turkington. Then Eusebius would do a show. I think it was something about philosophy. I can't remember what the title of the show was. And then I'd come straight after Eusebius.
1: Mm.
0: And yo, brah.
1: Yeah.
0: It was rough. I can't even remember what we were talking about. But that person let rip, man. Let rip. I just can't remember what the story was. Anyway, this person says, Aubrey, Zuma has a vault with money like in a bank. He has a machine used in banks to count money notes. So he's the last person you can compare with Palapala issue. Zuma is worse than President Ramaphosa. Oh, I didn't know. And by the way, Mabela Enterprise owned by Emma Mapula Matabok. How do you know this? Please, man, give me a call and give me some details. Zuma has a vault? Yeah, that would be an interesting conversation altogether. Anyway, after the news, I'm going to be speaking to the ATM's Vuyo Zungula straight after the news.
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4: Good evening, I'm Maki Mulapo. The state in the neglect case against the grandparents of missing Limpopo toddler Umphile Sithole has alleged the child was abandoned since January. The grandparents made their first appearance in the Mahwelereng Magistrates Court in Limpopo today. The pair was arrested on Friday, nearly 2 weeks after Umphile was reported missing. It's alleged the toddler was snatched while sleeping next to her grandmother at their home in Limpopo. The case has been postponed to next Monday for a formal bail application. Nkosikhona Malingamnisi has more from Limpopo.
5: The state accuses 52-year-old Vinolia Mabuela and 55-year-old Jacob Ledwaba of failing to provide adequate care for their grandchild between January and May. At this stage, prosecutors have not disclosed what they believe happened on May 2nd, the day Umphile was last seen. Prosecutor Dimakatso Tanyane has argued that the accused are not suitable candidates for bail.
6: There's a public outcry about this matter. Communities are upset. There are also pending investigations, of which we believe that if our accused are released, we reasonably believe that these investigations will be jeopardized.
5: The couple's legal aid attorney told the court that they can only afford bail of 300 rand. The court will now have to decide whether their release would be in the interests of justice. Or see Khona Malingamnisi Eyewitness News in Limpopo.
4: Gauteng Economic Development MEC Vuyiswara Mokgopa has fired the CEO of the Gauteng Gambling Board, Dr. Karabo Mbele, with immediate effect. The board's chief financial officer, Oscar Maripane, has also been suspended with immediate effect. Ramakgopa made the announcement while briefing journalists this afternoon. She says the two executives are implicated in a forensic report compiled by an independent legal team. The report found procurement irregularities, financial misconduct and breaches of the Public Finance Management Act. At the MEC, says her department has also been inundated with whistleblower allegations of corruption at the board.
7: The findings also point to broader institutional decay that, if left unchecked, would continue to erode public trust and compromise the integrity of this institution, wherein she failed to adequately address the allegations and provide sufficient evidence to the contrary.
4: The DA has appointed Glynis Breytenbach as the party's new chief whip in the National Assembly. Breytenbach takes over from George Michalakis, who was elected as the party's parliamentary leader earlier this month. Breytenbach has been the DA's justice portfolio spokesperson and will now also lead the party in the Section 89 Impeachment Committee as one of the party's nominated members. Michalakis says Breytenbach brings a wealth of experience, having served in the National Assembly for more than a decade.
8: She has all the makings of a fantastic chief whip, and it sends a very clear message that the DA is very adamant to make security and safety our priority within Parliament, in line with the vision and agenda of the federal leader, Jordan Hill Lewis.
4: The South African Social Security Agency has introduced its new legal system at one of its busiest offices in Cape Town. SASSA CEO Themba Matlou visited the Athlone office today to monitor the implementation and functionality of the new self-service system. The agency says the new technology is aimed at enhancing convenience for beneficiaries and improving service delivery. SASSA Western Cape spokesperson Shivani Masing emphasized the importance of embracing technology to improve access to services for the millions of South Africans who rely on social assistance.
9: Introduction of self-service kiosks and expanded online services forms part of SASSA's broader strategy to improve accessibility, strengthen system integrity, and ensure that our clients receive faster and more efficient services.
4: Meanwhile, there's been mixed reaction from SASSA beneficiaries about the agency's new self-service system. 64-year-old Nolene Russell, who was number 37 in the queue, says she's aware of the new system, but after several unsuccessful attempts at using it, she was forced to join the line again.
10: So I don't know if it's my phone because it's too old. It might be that. I'm not sure. But it sounds exciting. It would have been so nice not to come and sit in the queues. It would have been lovely not to do that. But it is what it is, and so I'm sitting in the queue since, what, 5:30.
4: However, Bonita Williams told Eyewitness News she found the new system to be faster and more efficient.
11: It's quicker because other times we was longer than this. You wait long for more than 5, 6, 7 hours here, but now it's quicker.
4: And in Turkey, a gunman has opened fire in the southern part of the country, killing 4 people and injuring another 8 people in the Tarsus district in Mersin province. According to local media reports, today's shooting started at a restaurant and then the suspect fled in a car. Police have launched a large-scale operation with helicopter support as they try to apprehend the gunman. Turkish media reports that the 2 people killed in the restaurant are believed to be the owner and an employee. The gunman then continued shooting, killing a shepherd grazing his sheep nearby and a lorry driver. The BBC reports that the suspect's identity and motives were not immediately known. Gold's trading at $4,535.56 an ounce. The rand's at 16.66 to the dollar, at 22.33 to the pound, at 19.38 to the euro. Brent crude oil is at $112.25 a barrel. Look at your weather. Partly cloudy skies in store for Gauteng tomorrow, with isolated showers and rain expected. Joburg will drop to overnight overnight lows of 10 degrees and picket highs of 16, Pretoria is at 11 and 19, Vereeniging is at 7 and 20 degrees, a cloudy start for Cape Town. Otherwise, it's partly cloudy skies with fresh southeasterly winds at a low of 15 and a high of 24 degrees. The top story in Eyewitness News this hour. The state in the neglect case against the grandparents of missing Limpopo toddler Umphile Sithole has alleged the child was abandoned since January.
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13: This next segment comes with a trigger warning for those of you who are afraid of snakes or who get the creeps listening to them being spoken about. Please go and pour yourself a cup of tea and just turn down the volume for a few minutes, because we are going to be discussing reptiles, but with good reason. It's always a pleasure to have with us in studio herpetologist Tyrone Ping. He's the man who gave a cobra a bubble bath. Remember that story? More importantly, though, he is one of our leading snake gurus in the Western Cape, you can say. He's the author of the book Snakes and Other Reptiles of the Western Cape. And he's now spent nearly 20 years documenting and photographing not only snakes, but other reptiles as well. He's authored field guides and scientific papers. He really, really cares about them, and he cares about protecting them. Tyrone, it's great to have you with us again.
14: Pippa, thanks so much for having me again. Good to see you.
13: I always ask you every time I see you, had any interesting snake rescues recently? I don't know if anything's ever going to top the bubble bath. But
14: the bubble, you know what, every snake sort of encounter and rescue is always different. It's always exciting. I had a call just last week in Tamboerskloof. Someone watched a puff adder go from their deck outside, straight across the living room floor and under the bookcase where it sat, and they called me. Quick and easy, under the bookcase, into the tube, and that was it.
13: And off you. And what do you do with them after you've caught them? So
14: everyone always asks this, and it's always the same question. I'll just say, well, I can release it wherever you want me to. If you've got a neighbor you don't like, just kidding. No, of course, the most important thing for us is obviously we want to remove the snake from your home or your garden, so your pets, your young children aren't in danger. And of course, the well-being of the snake. So you always want to release the snake as close to as possible as where it was found. For example, you don't want to catch a snake in Camps Bay and release it in Cormacy, for example. It's just not good, and it's typically quite unethical sort of catch and removal. So we're quite fortunate here in and around the city of Cape Town. We've got loads of mountains, loads of big green open spaces. So even around the suburbs, there's, you know, within a kilometer away, you've got Table Mountain National Park. You've got green spaces where the snakes can safely go into.
13: Okay. So that makes a lot of sense as well. I mean, you, as you said, you want to protect the creature itself, not just the people that it poses any kind of risk to. So return it to as close as possible to where home was. It would be like finding a kidnapped child and dropping it off on the side of the road in a different suburb and expecting it to find its way home. Would be very uncalled for. So I'm glad you take that approach. Now, the question of the day is really whether that kind of work tapers off into the winter months. I think a lot of people know snake activity. They associate in their head winter months, reptiles. Do they hibernate? Do they just get a bit more sluggish? They know that you're not as likely to encounter them in your day-to-day walking around. It doesn't mean they're not still there, though, Tyrone.
14: Exactly that. And it's almost a big fallacy here in South Africa, Southern Africa, most of the subcontinent, you know. There's snakes. It doesn't get cold enough for snakes to actually hibernate like they do in North America and Europe. You know, we don't have long enough periods of frost and ice. So the snake activity is certainly far less during the winter months than it is in the summer, primarily because snakes aren't feeding as much in the winter. For example, snakes, obviously being ectothermic animals, they need warmth, they need the sun to sort of get energy to digest their food and so on. So if you think about this, a snake's not going to eat in the middle of the pouring rain. It's not going to be able to find anything to eat, but it's not going to want to eat in freezing cold conditions. It doesn't have the energy to look for prey, and then it doesn't have the energy to digest the food. And if they're unable to digest the food sort of sits in the gut, and, you know, the snake has to then obviously vomit that or regurgitate it, for lack of a better word. Otherwise, they can actually begin to decompose within the snake, which, of course, can cause all sorts of complications.
13: That's fascinating. Okay, so they really do need some sunlight, a little bit of warmth. To actually kickstart and carry on the process of actually digesting the food.
14: Exactly.
13: Which would explain why, then, when you do have a beautiful, sunny, wintry day, as we so often do, you've got to be careful because they'll come out and bask in the sun quite deliberately, won't they?
14: Exactly that. They come out and bask in open places, places like Rondebosch Common here in the suburbs, you'll often see the mole snakes in the long grass in the winter, just outside of their burrows, catching a little bit of sun. Once that little piece of the body warms up, they'll go around back into the burrow, and then the back half of the snake gets a bit of sun, and then they slink back into the burrow. So they're certainly not nearly as active. You just don't see a lot of snake activity. But if you go looking for them, so as I do and as many of my colleagues do, you do find often what you're looking for. But if you're just generally walking out of the mountain, or, you know, sitting in the garden having a brown a Sunday afternoon in the winter, you're very unlikely to come across more snakes.
13: Okay, so if you are out walking on Rondebosch Common and you come across the loop of the mole snake sticking out the hole, I assume you just leave it untouched and just keep your dogs away.
14: Yeah, you get safe distance, care, and walk away. They're not going to, snakes are never going to come out there and attack you. There's always this big fallacy of, you know, if I go walking on the mountain, is a snake going to jump out the bush or drop from a tree and sort of attack you? Snakes just don't attack people. It just doesn't happen.
13: It's really, you have to literally almost stand on them or really catch them in a position where they feel threatened for them to really engage with you.
14: That's exactly that. Often with the snakes, it's more of a reaction and a reactive thing. They want to get away. They don't want to deal with people. They don't want to deal with dogs and cats and so on. So they essentially trying to defend themselves. So if it means getting away, they'll get away. If they can't get away, they're going to sort of stand up and, you know, try divert the attention.
13: Just as a side note to the snakes on Rondebosch Common, if you happen to want to get away in the direction of the mugger who's been at work for the last week and perhaps scare them off, we'd be grateful, all I'm saying. Tyrone Ping is my guest in studio, and we're talking about snakes and other reptiles in winter in particular. Look, we're so lucky. When we do have not raining winter days, we have beautiful winter days. Lots of people will still be out there on the mountain and exploring, and there are quite a number of different species that they can encounter up there, even though they might not be as active and out there as usual. Tyrone, remind me of the numbers. How many different species of snake do we have in the Western Cape, and how many of those are the kind that can be dangerous in human encounters?
14: So in the Western Cape, we only have about 42 species of snakes. So it sounds, I say only, other parts of the country, some of the provinces have got up to 92, 95 species. So we already have a very small percentage of those. So if we look at just the greater city of Cape Town, for example, we only really have three highly venomous snakes we need to worry about.
13: Okay.
14: That is obviously the Cape Cobra, goes without saying, the Puff Adder and the Boomslang. Those are highly venomous snakes, which, of course, a bite would be a medical emergency.
13: Yeah.
14: And I say those are the top three most dangerous. Things like Boomslang, for example, they stay in the trees. You generally don't see them. So on a danger value, not very high. But, of course, if you happen to get bitten by them, completely different story.
13: Okay. Speaking of Boomslang, I saw footage on social media of an absolutely enormous Boomslang with the most brilliant yellow sort of undercarriage I had ever laid eyes on. And a lot of people were commenting underneath, you know, that the colouring was so exquisite, but that the snake was so much bigger than you expect a Boomslang to be. Do we get them that size here in Cape Town?
14: We do, yeah. The Boomslang can usually an average size Boomslang about 1.5 metres. Okay. They can reach to the upside of about 1.8, in extreme cases, hit that 2 meter mark. But that's quite a rare occasion.
13: Okay. We've been so focused on the snakes. Let's give the other reptiles their moment in the sun, as it were. I mean, Tyrone, I know, I mean, I've been seeing from your social media recently, you've been doing a lot about the little geckos and the lizards and the frogs are not reptiles, I know, but the other creepies are of their kind. Do they also have sort of reduced activity in the winter months like the snakes do?
14: So one of the best parts about the Western Cape, particularly here in the greater city of Cape Town, obviously with winter rains being a thing, whereas in the eastern parts of the country you have summer rainfall.
13: Yeah.
14: So in the other parts of the country, your frogs and reptiles are all buzzing at the same time.
13: Yeah.
14: Here in the Cape, it's fantastic because as the reptiles quieten down, the frogs suddenly surge with all the rain.
13: Yeah.
14: So my activity shifts from, you know, taking out cobras out of people's homes and, you know, trapping around in the felt looking for dangerous animals, to spending many, many cold, wet, damp, freezing, windy winter evenings photographing and looking for frogs.
13: And are our frogs generally doing okay? We know the Western leopard toad is an ongoing source of concern, and people do amazing things in Noatuk to try and help them cross roads and get to breeding grounds and make sure that they're protected. Are the rest of the amphibians also in danger? I mean, they're subject to the same kind of threats as the leopard toad is.
14: Exactly. And with some of the frogs, with the sort of landscape of the Western Cape, you've got all these beautiful mountain ranges. You've got a lot of frogs that are highly endemic, so you only find them on a certain, you know, southern-facing slope of a certain mountain. So those animals are extremely vulnerable to things like fires. things like the exotic pine plantations that are sort of, you know, popping up all over the mountains. And, you know, those, of course, drain a lot of the water. And, of course, these little frogs need the seeps and the moisture of the mountain. So these invasive trees are now taking the moisture away of the seeps and sort of swampy areas that these frogs live in. If we look at Table Mountain, for example, there's the Table Mountain ghost frog, which is endemic to, off the top of my head, 6 or 7 streams on Table Mountain. Gosh. And that's the only place where it occurs. So fortunately, it's in a protected area. But who knows what could happen upstream, you know. You know, if we make more dams or sort of interrupt what happens on the top of the mountain, that flows down and affects what happens in those streams. Things like silt build up and so on. So frogs are an extremely tough time in general.
13: And how about our little lizards and geckos? We seem to have a lot of geckos in the house this past summer, for which I was grateful because it means a reduction in the mosquito population. But do they also get active at this time of year?
14: Yeah, so the little geckos and lizards, they are far more sort of acceptable of the cooler temperatures. Like if I'm sure many of the listeners would have been up Table Mountain, you see there those black lizards always sitting on the rocks in the southern rock agamas. People often call them blue-headed lizards or cojomandas with the bright blue heads. And they'll, again, as soon as the sun comes out on a warm day, you'll see them basking out on the rocks. And they too, in cold winter and poorer conditions, they sit in the rock crevices, hide under rocks, and should a warm day come out, and they'll pop out and bask away.
13: Okay, so if you're out on a sunny day, expect to see them out there and just leave them to do their sunbathing. It's quite a lot more important, their kind of sunbathing, than ours is. It's about digesting their food, not just getting a tan. Right, we've got some listeners asking questions, so let me dive in here. Firstly, somebody's saying, if you have moles inside your garden, does that mean they're likely to be mole snakes nearby?
14: So many people would think so, but what people don't realize is if you've got a tiny little garden, you know, and you might have 3 or 4 moles living in the yard, it doesn't necessarily mean there'll be moles there, because once the mole snake has visited there and eaten 2 or 3 of your mole population, where does he go? Because the suburbs, most of the gardens are heavily fenced with roads, there's not a lot of ways that these snakes can move around.
13: Mm-hmm.
14: So it's very unlikely that you'll have a large, I mean, mole snakes can get to about 2 meters. So it's very unlikely you're going to have a giant mole snake just living in your garden.
13: And I would imagine, I mean, once it's eaten all the moles, it's going to need to move on to find food somewhere else. And B, does word get around the mole population that there's a resident snake and this isn't a happy place to be living?
14: No, it doesn't. Fortunately for the moles, all the snakes, either way.
13: And then John asking, please ask your guest if it's true that a baboon will easily kill a snake.
14: Baboons are usually quite afraid of snakes.
13: Okay.
14: And often you'll see footage of them foraging where they turn over rocks looking for insects. You'll see them, they'll turn over a rock, the next minute they drop the rock and they all scatter. So baboons and monkeys in general, monkeys and snakes, baboons, they don't mix well.
13: Okay, so probably a little bit of urban legend woven into
14: A little bit of urban legend, because, I mean, a baboon's going to know, you know, certain animals are dangerous and they're not going to want to put themselves in the firing line when they can just easily escape.
13: Absolutely, okay. An important question coming through. Thank you, Emma. Are anti-venom supplies fully restored? I think the last time we chatted, there was a shortage. There had been a major backup and delay in manufacturing of anti-venom. As far as you know, are we back on track?
14: We're back on track.
13: Okay.
14: The anti-venom supply generally just ebbs and flows, as with many other things in our country. Sometimes the supply is sort of stipend when there's load shedding, when there's big power outages and that sort of thing. So it does sort of ebb and flow. It does, however, always seem that when we need it the most, in the start of the snake bite season, that supply is down. But but we should, I mean, it's always a hot topic of conversation, anti-venom. But the reality is, not a lot of people are getting bitten by highly venomous snakes. Snake bites are a very rare occurrence in South Africa. Just to sort of put some of the listeners at ease, because whenever I go to homes and find snakes, people said, oh, we're so fortunate we didn't get bitten. I said, getting bitten is the tiniest percentile chance. You have to, you know, be really unlucky and just be in the wrong place at the wrong time for it to happen.
13: I mean, remind us, have you been bitten before?
14: Nothing by anything dangerous. No, I use all the safety methods and the tools at my disposal. It's not worth the risk.
13: And if the man who literally handles them for a living isn't getting bitten, that also tells you something. You know, if they were literally going out there and deliberately attacking, I would expect you to be rolling up your sleeves and showing me scar marks everywhere today. Another listener, first let's do this. Nigel in the Strand saying, I've always had the silver big lizards in my garden and all of a sudden I don't see them anymore. For the past year or so, my garden is crawling with little skinks. I'm not quite sure what the big silver lizards are that he might be referring to. But
14: you and I both. Yeah. I am familiar with the skinks. It might just be a different variety or color variety of the little skinks.
13: Right.
14: But I mean, populations do ebb and flow, particularly in the suburbs when you've got things like cats and pets. You know, you might have had a neighbor move into the neighborhood who's got a free roaming cat, and it might spend its day sort of innocently hunting these little lizards. And in a period of a month, 6 months, it can actually decimate these little populations of lizards. And you often don't notice one going missing, two going missing, and you might sit and be like, oh, it's been 6 months since we saw a lizard.
13: Seen one. Yeah.
14: So that does happen quite often.
13: Okay.
14: Unfortunately.
13: Somebody also asking about chameleons, saying they seem to be so scarce. Again, we've had lots of conversations about the threats to chameleons on the show. Chameleon populations are a worry, aren't they?
14: They certainly are. And just purely based on habitat, if you go to particular areas, wild flay type areas, nature reserves, chameleons are so abundant. And you know, people can't believe it. I often visit nature reserves in places like Grassy Park, where you can just walk during the day and see scores and scores of chameleons. But it's all about how you look for them and how you see them. Often with chameleons, when I do these talks at the Horticultural Society and the Botanical Society, a lot of the older guests will say, oh, they used to see loads of chameleons in the 70s and 80s, you know, when they were growing up. And I laugh and I say, well, back then you were playing outside, you were running around. Now, like most of us, we're stuck in the office during the day. So you're not spending as much time outside as you should.
13: Fair point.
14: So the chameleons are still around. It's just they are quite threatened with sort of the sort of developments of the city, you know, more housing estates, more clearing for land, for apartments and so on and so forth.
13: And the breaking up of sort of green routes for them to move from one area to another, affecting everything from the bees to the birds to the snakes and the lizards and chameleons as well. Tyrone, is your book still available widely in bookstores as well?
14: It's still available. We've just reprinted a whole bunch of more copies. It's been really well received. So I'm really grateful that people have been supporting the project.
13: Fantastic. And really grateful to have had you with us in studio sharing your epic knowledge with us again. Thanks a lot for joining us.
14: Thanks so much, Viva.
13: Tyrone Ping. And remember to look for him on social media if you want to see daily doses of adorable reptiles and cute ones, as well as the scary ones.
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21: If you were to scroll on social media, or you could download an app, you would maybe have seen some sort of filter or some sort of program. It's these novelty apps that try to predict what you may look like decades from now. Age progression technology has become a little bit sophisticated. It is a big novelty. You know, maybe seeing what you were imagining what you'd look like in the future. But there's also a couple of apps that if you put your picture and your partner's picture, and then it somehow splices it together, and if you were to have a child, this is what your baby would look like, eh? But does it actually work? What is it used for? How can a computer AI program actually analyze these old photos, track facial features over time? So we thought we'd ask an expert in forensic facial imaging. Catherine Smith is an associate professor in visual arts at Stellenbosch University, but is a qualified forensic facial imaging specialist. Catherine, really appreciate your time. Let's cut to this chase. How accurate are these apps and filters on social media sites that can somehow predict what you'd look like in 20, 25, 30, 40 years' time?
1: I mean, I think the answer is, how long is a piece of string? I think the novelty aspect of those apps is it can be a lot of fun, but we do need to think about what else our images might be used for when we upload them to those apps and, you know, and what the result might be. Because I think, you know, there's forensic value and then there's cultural fun. There's, you know, there are a lot of kind of benefits and affordances. But I think the thing to be most alive to is when we give our data to these platforms, are we all reading the terms and conditions? I don't think we are. And what else could those images be used to do? I mean, they might be used to train a data set. You know, that is not necessarily always sinister. It can be a good thing. We need more equity and more representation in facial recognition systems, for example. But yeah, it's a complicated question for sure.
21: Look, it's the age-old internet adage, if you're getting something for free, then you are the product. Correct. If you're uploading your picture and you get some fun, some novelty, it generates an image of what the computer program imagines you'll look like, and you get giddy and you share it with some of your friends and family. Hey, look here. But ultimately, what happens to that image that you uploaded? But maybe let's start. How do you, as a forensic facial imaging specialist, how do you go about creating an image of someone and what they may look like for years to come? But also, you know, when people go missing, as children, and then the forensics artists would say, well this is a artist depiction of what we think they would look like if they were a teenager, if they were adult.
1: Right. Yeah, it's a very good question. And of course, the numbers of missing and unidentified people in our country and then around the world, I refer to as a kind of silent mass disaster. I don't think it's a responsible thing in a forensic context to attempt an age progression without a good data set of sibling and parent images. There are a lot of factors that impact how one ages. My mother, for example, is a twin, and her sister have had different, you know, relationships to exercise and smoking and things like that. So those factors definitely impact how one ages, and also the myriad of options we have now to sort of maybe enhance our facial appearance, that might also be something that one can't possibly predict as a forensic artist. So looking at family images, sibling images, very close analysis of the face and what is inherited by both parents, assuming we have all of that data, it's not always available, and then taking it very carefully and slowly from there. Because I will also say that age progression as a practice in the suite of forensic imaging is the least scientifically supported because there's so many contingent factors. But we can get a pretty good result. But I think it's also important to remember that sometimes age progressions, while they might not be forensically accurate, they keep a story alive in the minds of the public. If there are missing children, that's an important thing to circulate these images to keep the story active.
21: And that would have been my next question. And you said it's the least scientifically accurate. I would have asked, is it based on any science or maybe just the balance of probabilities? Yeah.
1: Yes, I mean, that is the scientific aspect. That is what we can rely on scientifically, is the balance of probability. We obviously look at likeness, you know, sort of genetic inheritance as far as that is physically expressed, if we have the images available. But there's also age regression that people often, it's the least sort of visible of forensic practices, but it's an interesting thing. Why would we want to make an image of someone younger? There is, you were talking about social media, and there's this sort of Gen X thing of, you know, me in the 90s, and loading up those images. And if we think about what that data set might be used for, is potentially to train these age progression apps to do a better job.
21: How much bias is there in someone who is viewing that picture? And look, I'm going to say I have used a TikTok filter in playing around with my kids. And I took a screenshot and I sent it to my mom. And my mom says, you look just like your granddad. But how much of that is simply just the confirmation bias of knowing it's me, may have a resemblance to someone who she knows, and saying, well, it's uncanny, you look just like him, this is what you're going to look like?
1: Well, you've touched on something there that's so powerful in our sort of human sort of almost need to see faces in things, you know, as well as project what we would like to see on other people's faces. It might in fact be true. It's something that's incredibly hard to measure. But I think what's interesting is in forensic imaging, even when we do facial reconstructions, you know, from skulls, you know, to reconstruct the entire face, there is what we recognition means, recognizing someone you've seen before. So your mind has encoded that face in your memory. You can't recognize someone you haven't seen before. You know, so we carry with us a lot of this facial information. I'd like to refer to like a wide facial diet we have in this country, because we have such a heterogeneous society. We're really good at recognizing difference across a wide set of faces. But we also, as humans, our interpersonal relationships are really about, you know, engaging each other's facial image. So faces are incredibly powerful.
21: Yeah.
1: But we need to think about them as technologies of identification, but also identity. It's our personhood.
21: I tell my daughter she's a hologram, because if one day I'll catch her with the sun hitting her face, with the light hitting her face in a certain way, she'll look like a maternal aunt. And then I will see her in a different side, and then I'll say, well, you look like my mother. And then as the sun is setting and the house is getting dark before we start switching on the lights, I'm like, oh, wow, you look like me when I was a kid. So our faces, what is that when I say my daughter is a hologram, because I see different faces of people who aren't necessarily related to each other.
1: I really love that. I think there's something very poetic about that, and you know, we could talk about that. But what you've hit on there is the idea of facial presentation and how many factors might influence how our face is presented. So lighting, you know, we all kind of look like criminals in our passport photographs. And there's a kind of a frontal lighting issue there. But what you've hit on there is also something I'm particularly fascinated about with forensic images, is that they don't need to be absolutely accurate in order to work. And I've seen this in facial reconstructions where we talk about face space. So your skull determines the proportions of your features. And even if you don't get the texturing absolutely right, or the individual feature shape absolutely right, there's something about the gestalt of a face that if it's someone that you know, you might still recognize them in an image, even if that image is not absolutely accurate to their most current facial appearance. And this is because when we learn faces, the more faces become familiar to us, we focus in on what we call the internal facial triangle. So you can change your hairstyle, you can gain and lose weight, etc. All of those things can change, but there's something about the focus on the face, and that is where you potentially, I'm theorizing now, see the traces of your other genetic ancestors coming through.
21: That's fascinating. I love the word Gestalt. It's the grouping together of your perception of things that you think your mind thinks should belong to each other. So even though it's a maternal aunt and a grandfather and myself, maybe even the other aunt that may not be related to the, I'm my mind is grouping that together, and that we call Gestalt.
1: Yes, and it's also the kind of, it's hard to really put into words, but it's the sense of a face more than being able to break it down into individual features, which is why, incidentally, when if you've been an eyewitness and the, you know, sketch artist sits with you and says, right, describe this person, eyes, nose, mouth, etc., that's almost impossible to do because we don't encode faces feature for feature. We encode them holistically.
21: It's fascinating, but I think the takeaway here is it's great fun. It may be a conversation starter. You send it to your mom, and your mom would say, "Yeah, you're right. You look just like your granddad." But always wonder and always question where you are uploading your photographs to. What is that filter? Who developed it? Because you never know what's going, where your image is going to end up and what it could be used for. Catherine Smith, Associate Professor in Visual Arts at Stellenbosch University, also a qualified forensic facial imaging specialist.
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24: We speak to the author of a local non-fiction book, and this is one of my faves. We've spoken to forensic pathologist Ryan Blumenthal before, and he's got a new book out. Ryan works in a world few people are ever exposed to, the mortuary. He spends his days amongst the dead and uncovering how they died and whether a crime was committed. And to date, he's performed over 13,000 autopsies. He's written a couple of books before. This latest one is called Trace, Case Studies of a Forensic Pathologist in Africa. And a pleasure always to welcome Professor Ryan Blumenthal to the show. Prof, thank you so much and congrats on this new book. There's some very strange cases that you cover in this book. How is Trace different to your previous books?
25: This book is about how the tiniest things can help solve the biggest mysteries. So it's a natural progression from my previous books.
24: And in what way? You know, tell us what approach you took this time around.
25: So my first book, Autopsy, was just a general look at what is forensic pathology. My second book, Risking Life or Death, was about low cards exchange principle, which is every contact leaves a trace. And this new book, Trace, is about the actual evidence that helps solve the crimes.
24: I love your introduction. The stories in this book have been crystallized from the messy, muddy, bloody, smelly, greasy, loud, buzzing, raw, and often charred world around the autopsy table. Did I mention smelly? Why do you think people have got this fascination with this world that you live in?
25: very good question. I think there is an enormous hunger out there for true crime. I think it's a hidden world. Most people don't know about this world. And as a science communicator, I just felt it's my duty to share some of these stories with the living so that we don't see the same kind of deaths twice.
24: You say that writing is like unloading a heavy burden for you. Once you've committed to paper what you've seen and experienced firsthand, it brings you great relief. Tell us about that catharsis.
25: It is a catharsis. You know, I've been carrying these stories with me for almost a quarter of a century. And once it's on paper, it's like a huge relief. Because there are lessons to be learnt from the dead. And these are lessons for the living from the autopsy table. So, you know, I wrote this book in the hope rather than the belief that lives can be saved. Unnecessary deaths can be prevented.
24: The premise of your book is that forensic pathologists notice the smallest things. So to a forensic pathologist, every single detail matters because anything could potentially be evidence. So when you're trying to solve a problem, no aspect is unchecked. Give us examples of how this is relevant.
25: Yeah, we don't have OCD, which is obsessive compulsive disorder. We have CDO, which is in alphabetical order, because you never know what tiny detail can help solve the case. It may be the smallest edge of an abrasion, which can tell you the direction of the force. So you've got to really, you know, what makes a good forensic pathologist is not experience, it's not knowledge, it's good senses. You need good eyesight to actually see the pathology, and you need to know what you're looking for. To the public, it will look like a bloody mess. However, after years and years, something emerges, and you can see the pathology, and it's amazing how these things solve crime.
24: You speak about the lessons for the living, and that's why you do this, is that you don't want the same crimes to be repeated. How are there lessons for the living from the dead?
25: So from the autopsy table, I can tell you what's happening in the world. I can tell you if a new gang has moved into the neighborhood. I can tell you if there's a new or emergent drug or disease. All this from without leaving my mortuary. I can tell you that, for example, South Africans are getting fatter just from the anterior abdominal fat wall thickness. You know, when I started a quarter of a century ago, it was about 2 centimeters, the anterior abdominal fat wall thickness. It's now sitting at about 4 centimeters. So you get a very good sense of what's going on in the world just from doing autopsies.
24: One of my favorite parts of the book is forensic dictums. So the course of your career in forensic pathology, you've come to recognize several core dictums that guide our field. And here is where the dark humor of forensic pathologists come in. You speak about how you shouldn't be out after midnight, which is some very good advice. Avoid being out after midnight. There's very good reason why your parents or grandparents told you not to stay out too late. But my favorite, and I'm going to read this one, is dictum 8. If someone is shot on a mattress or is found decomposed on a mattress, it is best to destroy the mattress completely and buy a new one. This is not the time to try and clean it. First, removing a fired bullet from a mattress is highly inconvenient. Mattresses have many layers, which means it takes forever to remove a projectile. Second, the many layers will keep the blood and decomposition fluids trapped within the mattress, making it impossible to clean. Even the best cleaning company will never be able to fully remove all trace evidence from that mattress. Ryan, that's very important life advice.
25: It's very specific advice, yes, that I don't think anyone would ever share with anyone unless, you know, it's very specific advice, I know. But no one else will tell you this, so therefore I wrote it.
24: Very wisely. You do have a couple of case studies of humor that forensic pathologists need to apply. Tell us about those.
25: Well, I'm not going to go into the humor, but I will say that humor is the vitamin of life. You need good courage and good humor to make it through a day in life. And that is the reason why I added it to my book, to show you that even though we deal with really tragic, horrific, terrible things, through it all, you need good courage and humor, else you won't make it in this field.
24: you look at a number of case studies. All of these, of course, are published. You're not just exposing people's inner details and all of that. And there's quite a few that stand out for me. But the one that I think I was most fascinated by was the mummy in the room.
25: Yeah, that was a very unusual case. So look, every single case has been published formally in international peer-reviewed journals. They've all been through ethics committee. So all I did was merely take my academic casework and then turn it into layman's language. So I took advanced medical terminology and just made it very understandable for the public. But yes, there was this case of it was an unusual asphyxial death, but I'm not going to give too much away about it. Readers will have to buy the book and read it, but it is a very unusual case. I think you'd have to live several lifetimes to see that kind of case.
24: And there's a few of those, but we will let people read the book, so we don't want to give too much away. But you do have a chapter on tattoos, glitter, and e-cigarettes, and you've got a hot take on e-cigarettes as well.
25: Yeah, so, look, you know, when we smoke tobacco, there's you get to the end of the cigarette and we know the dosage of tobacco that you've inhaled. However, an e-cigarette is a bottomless pit. No one knows what dosage of liquid you are inhaling. And in that aspect, I said I'd rather you be a cigarette smoker than a vapor. So there's even conditions called EVALI, which is e-cigarette and vape-induced lung injury. And I know it's very cool and trending and people love their vapes. However, there

0: think logically there's a golden thread that runs through it up to the very end. And my message at the end of the book is we shouldn't fear death so much as not having lived life. So, but I get there through a very long process, and I think it emerges, spontaneously to the reader at the end of the book. So, yeah, I am very proud of the ending of the book. I strongly recommend that people read the ending, if not the whole book. But the ending, I'm very proud of.
1: But your CDO would not cope with them reading the end first and then the beginning, right?
0: That would be cheating. Because, I take them right through it step by step. So to get to that conclusion, you have to go through the entire book, unfortunately.
1: So Prof, what do you hope that people will take away from this book? Once they've closed it, once they've put it down, they've spent a few hours with you in the autopsy room. What do you hope they take away with them?
0: Well, one of the biggest messages of my book is to please leave yourself well alone. People fiddle with themselves. You know, they get augmentations, body modifications. You're perfect as you are. And all these things that people do to themselves have risks. They are not innocent. So one of the big messages from my book is to leave yourself well alone. You're a mammal. You were born a mammal. You will die a mammal. Your needs are very much mammalian, and your wants are very much mammalian. And you're perfect as you are. Look, I understand if you've got a massive wart on the end of your nose, get it taken off. But I've seen people with perfect noses, getting plastic surgery, and I've seen complications. So you're perfect the way you are. Just grow old naturally and beautifully. And that is one of the big messages from our book.
1: Excellent wisdom. Thank you so much for another contribution. It's been great chatting to you. Forensic pathologist Professor Ryan Blumenthal, thanks so much. You've got an autopsy table to get back to.
0: Correct.
1: Prof, thank you so much. The book is called Trace, Case Studies of a Forensic Pathologist in Africa. It's by Ryan Blumenthal, if you read his previous books. It's not for everyone, but there are some fabulous, fabulous stories in here and some important lessons. That's my favorite. The lessons for life from the dead. So if this is your bag, it's super duper interesting. The book is called Trace.
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4: Dr. Johanna Kum is a well-respected veterinarian and behaviorist. He's particularly known in the Western Cape, actually, for his deep understanding of animal psychology, a practical approach as well to pet health. He has a wealth of experience dealing with the underlying medical and behavioral triggers that cause aggression in dogs. And he writes in the conversation, we are a group of South African veterinary scientists, including epidemiologists and behaviorists at the Faculty of Vet Science at the University of Pretoria. So we set out to understand the drivers of dog-on-dog aggression in dog bite patients, essentially. And he continues, in South Africa, for example, dog ownership is driven by safety concerns and a guard against crime. Typically, owners keep multiple dogs. He says, essentially, that international studies rarely represent African settings. Welcome, Dr. Anna Kum. It's really great to have you.
5: Thank you very much, Clarence. Nice to meet you and nice show so far. I've been listening about the restaurant debate. That's very interesting.
4: Yeah, I have a vested interest in that. Very passionate dog lover on this side. But I think just in that opening little paragraph in the conversation, you're suggesting that maybe just in other continents, people have a different relationships with their dogs. So what fundamentally is that difference between African dog ownership and elsewhere?
5: So one of the major things is that the purpose of dog ownership is very different in South Africa. So in Europe, the primary purpose of having a dog is companionship, whereas I think in Southern Africa, and it's evidence to show that, is that our reasons for having dogs is multiple, is security is a big part of this. One of the things as well is that our households in general, dog-owning our households keep far more dogs than they would in Europe. So we, on average, will keep 3 to 4 dogs compared to Europe, where it's usually less than 2, usually single dog in a household. So, and the breeds that we choose also

0: is are completely different, which all leads to a completely different set of risk factors for behavioral conditions. So I think that answers your question on why it's different. And one of the things that we found in our research is that compared to Europe, where or Western countries, most dogfights are happening outside of the owner's property. So they're happening on dog walks, and that's about 85% of the fights that require veterinary treatment. Whereas in South Africa, 85% of the fights are happening in the household. So taking your dog to a restaurant probably is a lower risk than it would be in Europe. And probably that subpopulation is more social and more trained. So fighting between another dog there is very unlikely.
1: Okay, so I have an instinct, and I think maybe I should unlearn that instinct. I'm very aware of power breeds. I think an underlying perception that they are bred to fight is the cause thereof. Is that misplaced?
0: No, not really, unfortunately. So the evidence is showing that there's certain breeds that just keep coming up. So Werwolves, German Shepherds, and Pit Bulls. In our study, we found like households that had a Werwolf, a Pit Bull, or a German Shepherd were far more likely to be involved in a fight. And beyond the study that I've published, we've got data that we're working on, and Pit Bulls again come up. Unfortunately, love Pit Bulls, beautiful dogs, but again, this is not that you can't have a Pit Bull, but Pit Bulls in combination. And I think that's the big thing that I need to emphasize, is that it's the household demographics that is influencing this. So it's more about who are you having with who. So who's, and we've got evidence on who's biting who. And a lot of it is to do with breeds that you've got, the sizes of the dogs, the sterilization status and the sex of the dogs, and the weight and the, yeah, so, and ages. So, and I can unpack that for you now. Yeah, up to you.
1: I think let's go there. Let's go there. When you say dogs generally don't fight just because, you're then excluding the power breeds?
0: In terms of fighting, just because fighting is an end point to behavioral, where it means that behavioral, normal behavior to de-escalate the scenario has ended. So, dogs will show dominance. They'll show different kind of behavior, but a lot of it is aimed to reduce fighting. And fighting is when everything's failed. So that's the end point of inter-dog aggression.
1: Okay, so let's look at those triggers. And again, just for the benefit of our listeners, you said that, let's just say Europe, the dogs are fighting while on a walk in the street or in the park. In South Africa, they are fighting at home. What are the triggers?
0: So what we're finding is, and this is based on the evidence, is that it's having more than three dogs. So having more than three dogs is a big, so number of dogs. So the more dogs we've got in the household, the more competition for resources. Having more than one male intact dog. So having dogs that haven't been castrated or spayed. So other evidence is also showing that. Other things is having large dogs with small dogs, which obviously means that when a fight does occur, you're getting far more severe bites and injuries. And I mean, on the severity, I mean, I think we must be clear that these are these bite wounds are not just a simple little puncture. We're talking about 6% of these ending in death, and 12% ending in fractures, and 4% having a puncture to the chest or the abdomen. So these are nasty wounds that we are very traumatic, and dealing with them is often emergency and life threatening. So the other things that are, so yeah, the male intact dogs is a big factor. So it does point towards castration as being a good thing to do to reduce that. And then breeds that we found that were much more common in households that were not, were fighting, Werwolves, German Shepherds, Pit Bulls. And And this often it was combined with Jack Russells and Minton. So the victim of the dog bite patient, let's not say victim, because we all know that Jack Russells are quite feisty. But in terms of the Jack Russells were far more, Minpins and Dachshunds were far more represented as a bitten dog for treatment. So keeping these mixed breeds in large amounts of large numbers and having lots of male intact dogs was definitely one of the risks.
1: Mm. We often have these conversations. We have a big pet loving audience. And I often, my default is to absolve the dog from responsibility and blame the owner.
0: I would agree. I mean, look, it's so the big thing here is that, like, these are things that we can choose. So we choose which dogs we allow into the household. So if we so my findings was also that male intact dogs fight with male intact dogs. Fighting is mostly within the sex and the sterilization status of the dogs. Male castration is barely represented in. So castration seems to be a very good preventive. I didn't prove causality. I proved association, but that's semantics essentially. So castration seems to be a big factor to reduce. But we can choose which breeds to have in our household. We can choose the size of the dogs we have in our household. We can choose the number of dogs that we have in our household. And we can choose the mix of sex and sterilization status. All of those are definitely associated with more aggression in the household. And as opposed to Europe, where you license them, you make sure that people have leads, and you limit where dogs are allowed off the leads, that'll prevent the fighting in Europe by significant chunks. Whereas with us, not letting a dog in a restaurant, for example, is not going to reduce the amount of dog fightings that we've got. It's going back to our household demographics, which is, and choosing. If we are going to have a pit bull, and I love pit bulls, and I love Boerboels, but if you're going to have that, you don't have it with a Jack Russell. And if you are, make sure that they're castrated, and you're keeping them in. You're keeping a male dog with a female dog, rather than having all female, all male, or more, and definitely castration again.
1: Jack Russells and pit bulls, then don't have them together in the same space. I think what we need to do is be a little preemptive. Are they like microaggressions or micro expressions that could escalate with time and without management that we should be aware of?
0: Definitely. I mean, the one of the big problems is we often see it way too late. And once dogs are fighting, it escalates. That behavior escalates, and it's very hard to get rid of interdog aggression in a household itself. And often, once it starts, you need to separate them, and often it's impossible to have them unsupervised together. And that's a big chunk of what is the problem. So it's much more about prevention. If you're noticing any fighting, try and get rid of the triggers. So the triggers are often on attention, on food, on resources, and areas. Now there's some clear I think our issues must be focused far more on the point of when we adopt a dog or take a dog into our household. Because if we can get rid of the clear factors, then usually that doesn't become a problem. Like, for example, there's certain breeds that are that reduce the likelihood of fighting, like Labradors. Yeah. Labradors and surprisingly Dachshunds to me reduce the chances.
1: And you left Afrikaners out there, Doc.
0: I love Afrikaners. Afrikaners dogs. There was a bit of a. Afrikaners did was one of the mixed breeds. Afrikaners. We want them to be a proper breed, Afrikaners. But I don't know that there's a proper breed standard
1: for
0: yet.
1: Sure. Doc, we have to wrap up. What is clear is people want all of you, or at least more of you. Is there a place where you share this kind of wisdom that we can go to?
0: At the moment, I don't have any, they can definitely email me. So my email address is joe.hanekom at up.ac.za. And all of this, my papers are available kind of open source. So just look up the papers. They've got nice little pictures on who's biting who and where they were bitten. And so, yeah, and watch the space because there's more publications following.
1: We really appreciate this time, Dr. Hanekom. We'll create some more time to learn more about dogs. Dr. Joe Hanekom, just Google him, faculty of veterinary science at the University of Pretoria. And you'll get maybe the advice or the solutions that you are seeking.
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0: This is EWN.
1: Good evening, I'm Maki Malapo. Gauteng Economic Development MEC Vuyiswa Ramokgopa says the process to appoint new board members to some of the province's troubled economic entities is now underway. This as her department moves to stabilize institutions plagued by governance failures and underperformance. Earlier today, she announced the contract of Gauteng Gambling Board CEO Dr. Karabo Mbele has been terminated with immediate effect and the board's CFO Oscar Maripane suspended. This comes after findings in a forensic report into alleged procurement irregularities, financial misconduct and breaches of the PFMA. Dimakatso Leshoro has more.
2: Ramokgopa says 48 positions are currently available across the province's entities as her department pushes to install what she described as capable leadership to turn around the institutions. The MEC, who recently took over the portfolio, says her initial assessment found that many of the entities tasked with driving economic growth in Gauteng are failing to operate at their full potential. She also admitted that entities like the Gauteng Enterprise Propeller, responsible for financing small businesses, have not reached performance levels expected. The aim, she says, is not to scrap them, but to diagnose their failures, restore governance, and rebuild confidence in their leadership, adding that clean governance will be central to making the institutions fit for purpose. Dimakatso Leshoro, Eyewitness News.
1: Police say the firearm used in Brown Mokgosi's alleged assassination attempt has been linked to other serious crimes, including murder. Mokgosi made a brief appearance at the Johannesburg Magistrates Court today, where he stands accused of faking his own assassination attempt in last November in Vosloorus. He faces charges of defeating the ends of justice, perjury, unlawful possession of firearm and ammunition, and discharging of a firearm in a built-up area. Tabiso Goba has more.
3: Despite spending the entire weekend behind bars, alleged political fixer Brown Mokgosi appeared in good spirits at the dock, making faces and engaging with the large media contingent present in court. He'll be spending another 7 days behind bars as his lawyers failed to convince the magistrates to have his bail application at an earlier date. Outside court, SAPS national spokesperson Atilenda Mate says Mokgosi still has questions to answer about the gun he allegedly used to stage his fake assassination attempt.
4: We are also looking for that particular firearm, because remember our ballistics report is now linking that firearm to other cases as well, a Roodepoort case which was robbery with aggravating circumstances, an El Dorado Park case where a person was murdered and one other person was wounded in that particular shooting. So he then needs to come forward and tell us who gave him that firearm, who does that firearm belong to, so he can enable us to solve other cases as well.
3: Through his lawyers, Mokgosi maintains his innocence. Tabiso Koba, Eyewitness News, Johannesburg.
1: Staying in the courts, the Kwaggafontein Magistrates Court has issued a warrant of arrest for a state prosecutor after finding him in contempt of court for failing to arrive for proceedings in a high-profile extortion and money laundering case. The matter involves taxi tycoon Joe Sibanyoni, multimillionaire taxi boss Bafana Sindane, and two other accused who were expected to appear for a formal bail application today. Both the state and defense had been instructed to return to court at 9 o'clock this morning. However, the prosecutor failed to appear. As understood, the prosecution had other matters to deal with in Mbombela. Former NPA boss Sean Abrahams, who represents Sibanyoni and Sindani, asked the court to find the prosecutor in contempt and to strike the matter off the roll. The chief magistrate, T.S. Tonjeni, sided with the defense, issuing a warrant of arrest for the prosecutor and ordering that the matter be struck off the roll.
5: Find him guilty in his absence of contempt of court, and I will authorize a warrant for his arrest.
1: The court also indicated that the prosecutor's conduct would be referred to the Office of the National Director of Public Prosecutions. Western Cape Premier Alan Windey says the province faces a long road to recovery after devastating storms battered parts of the province last week. Days of heavy rain and strong winds claimed 11 lives, caused widespread flooding, damaged critical infrastructure, and displaced tens of thousands of people. The Western Cape government has now applied for a disaster declaration to help fund relief and rebuilding efforts in affected affected communities. Ntutuzalanene has more.
6: The provincial government says the full extent of the damage is still being assessed, with costs expected to run into billions of rands. Premier Windy says the severe weather has left a trail of devastation.
7: Once again, condolences to those who have lost their lives, those families and those people who are not able to be at home now because you're in some shelter somewhere. We really do think about you. This is devastating. And then, of course, it's the road forward, which is going to be a long road.
6: Windy has also thanked disaster response teams, humanitarian organizations, and volunteers for their efforts during the crisis. Ndutuzelo Nene, Eyewitness News.
1: And U.S. President Donald Trump says he's postponing a planned military attack on Iran scheduled for tomorrow at the request of the Gulf leaders of Qatar, Saudi Arabia and the United Arab Emirates amid serious negotiations with Tehran. Trump's sudden announcement on his Truth Social network today came after Iran said it had responded to a new U.S. proposal aimed at ending the war. Trump, however, added that he further instructed the American military to be prepared to go forward with a full, large-scale assault of Iran on a moment's notice in the event that an acceptable deal is not reached. The United States and Israel have been locked in a war with Iran since U.S. and Israeli forces launched strikes in late February. Trump has struggled to break an impasse in negotiations and end the conflict, which has shaken the Middle East and sent energy prices climbing. The two sides have held only a single round of talks in Pakistan, despite a fragile ceasefire in April. Gold's trading at $4,535.56 an ounce. The rand at 16.66 to the dollar, at 22.33 to the pound, at 19.38 to the euro. Brent crude oil is at $109.64 a barrel. A look at your weather. Partly cloudy skies in store for Gauteng with isolated showers and rain expected tomorrow. Joburg will drop to overnight lows of 10 degrees and peak at highs of 16. Pretoria is at 11 and 19. Vereeniging is at 7 and 20. A cloudy start for Cape Town. Otherwise, it's partly cloudy skies with fresh southeasterly winds at a low of 15 and a high of 24 degrees. The top story in Eyewitness News this hour, Gauteng Economic Development MEC Vuyiswara Mokgopa says the process to appoint new board members to some of the province's troubled economic entities is now underway.
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9: So if your child is wetting the bed at least twice a week, your child is older than 5 years, and this happens for a duration of at least 3 months, then your child is a bed wetter. Medical doctor and Dry Nights ambassador Michael Moll helps us understand more now. Welcome, Michael. Great to have you with us.
10: Good to be in studio, Clarence. Thanks for having me.
9: Okay, so all children are bed wetters, right?
10: No. At some point, yes. But from the age of 5, which is the definition you just put out there, we then declare them or define them as bed wetters.
9: Why is 5 important?
10: Because up till 5 or before 5, we don't expect children to be dry at night.
9: Okay.
10: Bladder maturity, brain-bladder kind of connection, we expect around about 5, kind of between the ages of 5 and 7 is when that maturation happens.
9: Okay, so it may not happen at 5 then?
10: No.
9: Okay, and that's why you're a bedwetter.
10: Yes, and as you say that, I feel kind of defined by the fact that I am a bedwetter, and I was, but that's half the problem. And I loved what Dr. Dre had to say earlier. We talked about child protection.
9: Yeah.
10: The reason I'm so passionate about this and educating parents on bedwetting is that statistics show 50% of children get punished for wetting their bed, and the message here is it's not their fault.
9: Yeah, so our response is causing trauma.
10: Absolutely. In fact, some interesting studies have now shown that before or previously we thought psychological factors caused bed wetting. Now we know that's not the case. That's a consequence or a comorbidity of bedwetting. In other words, bedwetting has got a physiological reason for why kids wet the bed. In fact, if as a parent, if you were a bedwetter, the chances are your child is going to be a bedwetter. So if you want to put blame anywhere, it's on you, mom and dad.
9: And you say as the maturity happens, you're not going to be wetting the bed any longer, or is there a chance of incontinence? Also,
10: there is a small chance. So 1% of children around under the age of 18 or between, say, let's 15 and 18, still wet the bed. Secondary causes, but that's not 99% of the cases. I think the idea behind World Bedwetting Day, which now happens on the 30th of May, is to make people aware of what bedwetting is, the fact that it's not a child's fault, but probably most importantly is it has consequence. And that's why we need to treat this condition and not just let it resolve or just overlook it. It needs to be managed and treated, and we can.
9: Is it gender specific, and to what extent are South African kids impacted?
10: It's not gender specific, but boys are affected three times more than girls are.
9: Oh.
10: And in South Africa, statistically, one in six children between the ages of 5 and 10 are bedwetters. One in six. So an average class of 24 or 30, I mean, do the maths. There are a lot of children that are wetting their bed. And yet when you're a bedwetter as a kid, you think, I'm the only one. And often as parents, they think, my kid's the only one. And so there's a little bit of the shame, the stigma attached to it, which we're trying to kind of burst and say, guys, it's common.
9: Children have been, let's call them dry, and then they become bedwetters. Why would that be?
10: Secondary bedwetting. So 70 to 80% of children who are bedwetters are primary. So in other words, they've never been dry. Then you've been dry for 6 months and you start to wet the bed again. That's when we look at some complicating factors. So bladder infections, constipation, diabetes, a small psychological component, but less so. So, and that generally is a condition you want to take your child to a specialist and just figure out what's causing my child to wet the bed again.
9: Yeah, potty training is an integral part of raising that toddler. To what extent does that education assist? But it sounds more like a pathology, not a pathology.
10: Look, Clarence, I'm glad you brought that up because most parents feel like they've failed, you know, potty training. Potty training and bedwetting are not connected at all. So if you feel like you did a terrible job with potty training or a good job, there is no correlation between that and bedwetting. Again, bedwetting is so physiological. It's a small bladder, an overactive bladder. It's your child's inability to produce the hormone that tells your body to produce less urine. So that's the second cause. And the third cause is just an inability to wake up when you are wetting your bed. So those are the three main causes, and it's all physiological.
9: Tell us a little bit about the psychological impact on the child suffering the bedwetting condition.
10: So this is why we want to treat it and manage it as soon as we can. A couple of things. Depression, believe it or not, more susceptible to the risk of depression is greater in children who wet their bed than those who don't wet their bed. That's the first one. Self-esteem, huge issue. Poor performance at school, feeling very isolated. You can imagine these kids don't want to go out on sleepouts anymore because they're afraid of what might happen. Again, not in my control. I wake up and I'm in a wet bed. I didn't do this. And so you get isolation as well. So a number of, and then we're not even talking about the punishment aspect. And oddly enough, kids who are punished for wetting their bed have an extended season of bed wetting and more often have wet nights. So it's not only bad for the child, it just makes the condition or exacerbates the condition.
9: Dr. Michael Moll, our guest, medical doctor and Dry Nights ambassador. So an important little conversation. And a question in via the SMS line. Clarence, please ask your guest about managing bedwetting if children share a room or share a bed, whether that's a double bunk or single bed for two young siblings. How do we manage it? What is the best way to respond to this condition?
10: So I would manage that like you'd manage a child who's sleeping alone in the bed. It has to do with the individual child, and there are certain things we can do. The primary approach, the basics, is just limit fluids before bedtime. So 2 hours before your child goes to bed, no fluids. During the day, plenty of fluids. You want them to go to the loo as often as possible. 4 hours before bedtime, they're talking about limiting dairy for another reason. Just kind of limits that we call it the osmotic potential of the bladder. And then let your child go to the loo just before bedtime. So even if they don't feel like it, you go. So you're just setting up patterns. That's the basics. Then you have sort of three options. You can use medication, which really is doing what your body should be doing, producing a hormone that tells their kidneys to produce less urine. All right, that works immediately, but will often relapse once you stop medication. So it's really there just to help your child through the season of bedwetting. The other alternative is bedwetting alarms. So little alarms that go in these pajamas that are moisture sensitive, and as soon as that alarm goes off, your child wakes up and then goes to the loo. So that's a behavioral modification approach, far more as effective, but it takes longer to take effect but no relapses once you stop, and requires a lot of motivation from both child and parent, because everyone obviously wakes up. So those are the two kind of key approaches. What's interesting of late, Clarence, is we, in the past, there was a belief that using absorbent pants prolonged the season of bedwetting. And so a whole bunch of bedwetting experts got together and looked at that, and they found, quite contrary to what we believed, that stopping or not using absorbent pants had a very limited effect on the season of bedwetting. But kids who used absorbent pants had a far better quality of life, as did their parents. Better sleep, less tiredness, less grumpiness, less fatigue. And so almost a no-brainer to say, if you want to get your child through the season with us with the least comorbidities and consequences, absorbent pants are a good idea to use as well.
9: Yeah. But if you've got a bedwetter sleeping next to a non-bedwetter, obviously you need to engage the non-bedwetter as well. How do you explain the circumstances?
10: So I think the biggest thing there, other than explaining, is the fact that this is not your brother's fault, and let's use brother because of the 3-to-1 ratio, but also in our family, we don't shame for bedwetting. And I think that's principle. Absolutely. Mm. Because again, the psychological factors don't cause, but they are a cause of bedwetting, and having siblings tease and shame just exacerbates that problem.
9: So you said there is medication, but you don't want to. The bedwetter needs to grow through the process.
10: You do, but remember, if you can take that medication, you're suddenly giving a child an opportunity to go out with friends or have friends over because they know if I take this pill, I'm not going to wet my bed tonight.
9: And the effects are immediate, you say.
10: Absolutely. Okay. Yeah. Mm. But again, because it's producing a non-biologic hormone, as soon as you stop that, the child's going to go back to wetting the bed. So it's not curing. It's just managing.
9: I think it's so important, since we need to wrap it up. What should we never, absolutely never do with a child who wets the bed?
10: Punish a child. Again, I can't emphasize that more, and I'm so glad you asked that as a closing question, Clarence. Never, ever, mom and dad, should you punish your child for wetting the bed, because it is not their fault. Full stop.
9: Yeah, and we sometimes don't understand punishment.
10: Yeah.
9: Maybe you should tell us what punishment is.
10: True, yeah.
9: Sometimes we don't know
10: physical,
9: what we're doing.
10: Yeah. If it's going to have a psychological impact on your child, if it's going to shame them, if it does anything to make them feel untoward about themselves, don't do that.
9: And your words can be very unkind, so please be very circumspect about the words that you use in such a situation. And we appreciate your time, Dr. Michael Moll, and Dry Nights Ambassador. I think we understand it a little better, and we are better equipped to deal with it constructively.
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4: Today we want to talk about studying smarter. If, like me, you are starting to count the days in very, very few remaining digits, so it's suddenly feeling very, very real. And obviously, by the time you've got to the final matric exams, one hopes by then you have found the thing that works for you in terms of study and revision and consolidation, because you don't want to be talking about rushing and cramming and scrambling to finish curriculum at this point in the school career. The guest who's with me in studio, I'm sure, would not like you doing that at any point in the school career either. James Buchanan is his name, an educator with more than 30 years' experience in the classroom, including being a former national examiner for the IEB and currently the principal of Oakley House. James has a master's degree which focused very heavily on study skills, and he is now working towards his PhD. But in the meantime, he has drawn on all of that research and his many years in the classroom to publish a book called Study Smarter: Stone Age Roots, Modern Wisdoms, and the Journey to Exam Success. It's great to have you with us today, James. Welcome.
5: Thanks so much, Pippa. And hi to all of the listeners out there.
4: I mean, every child is different. Not all kids absorb and retain information in the same way. I've seen that in a household of two children. They do things their own way. Is it even possible to teach the skill of studying, given the diversity in how we study?
5: I like to think so. You know, when we go and think about things like sport, we've got no issue that everybody climbs onto the same sports field, does the same drills, does all the same thing everyone else does, even though we know they're going to land up being an amazing rugby player or an amazing wing or something. But we work on the foundations, and we believe that those are all in common, and we work hard at those things, and we all agree that that's the way to go. And that's how I actually also see this thing about study skills. There are lots of foundations that we can and should be getting right.
4: Have those foundations changed at all in the way that modern kids are experiencing school? I mean, I often think I look at my kids and my ability to be of any use to studying and revision ended a long time ago in terms of access to the content and knowing what they were actually dealing with. What I can do is make sure there's a quiet place to study, that there's food in the house, that there's a focus on making sure you're taking time to do it and not staying up late at night to do it and that sort of thing. Have we needed to change the way we study as we've changed the way we learn and engage with content?
5: That would be fantastic, because that would show that we've actually moved on educationally and we've moved away from this thing where we have to study and memorize. But the fact of the matter is that so many tests and exams still rely on you actually remembering information that you've been taught in class, and now you're going to be facing a test and somehow you have to give it back. And those things haven't changed, and I don't think that they are going to change for a long time. And so I think for a long time, the things that actually students have been facing are the same things that they are facing now. And that's why we need to do something about it.
4: Because you don't want, I mean, learning is not just being able to regurgitate information. Proper learning is knowing how to apply what you've learned and apply it as knowledge rather than just rote memory. Are we doing enough to get our kids to that? I mean, that's what they need to operate in the adult world.
5: It would be lovely if we moved kids more towards critical thinking and learning. That's what we all want. And I think that we see that when students leave school and they get to university, and what succeeded at school does not work at university.
4: Yeah.
5: That's where the critical thinking actually kicks in and we realize what perhaps they lack. So, yeah, we need a lot more of that at schools. But sadly, the curriculum does not allow a lot of space for that. And so ultimately, it falls back on, you've got to know this for the next test, get it into your head and do it. And in the meantime, do a project, do an assignment.
4: And play sport and go to music
5: and all of those things. But it boils back to the test and the exam all over again.
4: It's still a huge component of the final marks, and the final marks are the things that unlock the access to the next phase. Unfortunately, there's no getting away from that.
5: Absolutely. If you look at the year marks of a student in grade 7 to 9, they will have, I mean, it looks like they're doing projects and tasks and assignments, but upwards of 80% of their marks come from tests and exams. And by the time you get to matric, it's 90% of their marks come from the tests and exams. So you can leave aside all the other stuff. So that just shows how important it is to study. because that's where your marks are coming from.
4: Now, James, you talk in this book about the concept of flow being important to progress and indeed to our motivation. Do you want to elaborate a little bit?
5: Flow is a wonderful concept put out by Mihaly Csikszentmihalyi, who was a Polish psychologist. And flow is a concept of, it's called the psychology of optimal experience. And it's when you get into the zone, when you are fully into something where you've got optimal challenge and your mastery matches your challenge, you go into this wonderful state of flow where everything becomes timeless and you get so absorbed in it. And we see that in musicians, we see it in painters, we maybe see it in people doing sport, but it's a wonderful experience. And my take is that more students shouldn't hate studying, but should actually be empowered and equipped so that they too can begin to actually start enjoying it and obviously ideally try to get into a sense of flow. Yeah.
4: So the million-dollar question is, how do you get there? Let's talk about some of the old faithfuls that you think are still important and some of the things that maybe need to be revisited. Should we start with the space and the sort of physical space around you when you study? I mean, we all know you want to keep it quiet. You want to take away the distractions like the cell phone that's beeping next to them. Mm. Some kids like to study with music. Some like absolute silence. I mean, any words and advice on particularly for parents to help create a space like that?
5: So all of those things are important to look at. But generally speaking, people look at the quick fixes, the things that are easy to do. And because it's easy, people think that's what should actually be done. But ultimately, the hardest part is once you've arranged your room and you've got your desk and everything, when the child sits down to actually engage with the work, that is where the rubber hits the road. And it is that mental processing that lies at the heart of studying. So you can move everything around the periphery, but it's that central thing when they're studying. That is the critical thing that we have to get right. So when it comes to your room, for example, should you study in the same place every day? Some of the research says, yes, you should, because that avoids you having distractions. Others said, no, you actually shouldn't, because when you study, your environment becomes part of your learning. And if you study in different places, that helps you to actually recall the information, because it's a slightly different concept.
4: That's fascinating.
5: So the jury's out, and one has to see to some extent what works for you, even though you have to get the foundations right.
4: Okay. Keith making a very, very good point on our WhatsApp line. All subjects are not the same to study, and it's echoed in this question that has come in from Amelia on the email, saying, no matter how many times my son goes over his work, there is some content that just doesn't seem to stick. I don't know why he retains information so easily for some subjects and struggles so with others. Should we approach studying different subjects differently? I mean, it comes down to the way we're in sort of locking the information or in making sense of the information.
5: Some subjects, yes, you do need to approach differently. Some of them are more about brute force, having to learn it and you need to remember it. Others, like a science subject or like a maths, is going to hinge far more around understanding the concept and then practice. But when you practice, it needs to practice from different perspectives. It doesn't help drilling the same thing again and again. You need to go one way and then another way and then another way. And that is what then begins to foster understanding.
4: So I have to share the message that's just popped onto my screen from Richard, who wants to say, James Buchanan was my grade head at Weinberg Boys High in 2001 and had a tremendous impact on my school life and career. And that's with thanks from Richard Stokes. Richard, I always love to share a message like that with teachers because they don't get told that very often. So I think it's so important to tell them when they make a difference. Thank you for that. Let's talk about how then we make a difference to support our kids. Look, we can't summarize an entire 250-page book, which is packed with practical suggestions and different study techniques and different approaches. A lot of them, I notice, involve a lot of drawing and writing by hand. And James, this is something that was a bugbear for me. The few days that I spent in the classroom, the couple of years I taught, I used to say to my kids, please take notes by hand, because I'm a big believer in the writing process, sort of embedding new neural pathways. It's an extra way to help your brain retain that information. I look at my kids and one of them does it on a whiteboard, one of them it's all on screen. So whatever works for them. But how do you feel about that? Firstly, it's very noticeable that a lot of the techniques you suggest in this book do involve written or drawing, pictorial sort of representation. Tell us why.
5: So a lot of the problems with dealing with words is that words can be seen as just symbols and they can be processed very superficially. I could give you a Shakespeare text and you don't understand, well, I'm sure,
4: It's not a given that
5: I'm sure that you would understand it, Pippa, but there are a lot of people out there who would really struggle to understand Shakespeare. Yet you can memorize it, you can write it down, and you can summarize it. It doesn't mean that you've got it.
4: Mm.
5: So what you need to do is you need to find a way to take the text that is there in front of you, think about it, and try to represent it somehow differently, because that forces you to think and process it more deeply. If you can do that successfully, then it shows you that you understand the work. If you can't do it successfully, then it flags it for, hey, I need to go and ask about this because I don't understand it as well as I thought. Mm-hmm. And that is where using diagrams is such an important thing, because if you can take a written text and you can visualize it and turn it into a diagram, that shows you've got a very good grasp on it. And that is why I am heavily vested in pictures.
4: Okay.
5: And I guess to that extent, that is why you will see that a lot of the stuff is also handwritten. And again, the research also shows that when you write, there is a lot going on in your mind, a lot more than when you simply type. And that means that a lot of the work is getting far better encoded into your mind, and you're more likely to remember it.
4: Just for anybody who's come in midway to the conversation, our guest with me in studio, James Buchanan, is the principal of Oakley House School, an educator of over 30 years' experience, and has already completed a master's degree and is now working towards a PhD in study skills. And has just published a book called Study Smarter, which is all about helping our kids find better ways of mastering what they need to master ahead of exams and tests and the like. Nazreen makes the comment, I can't stress enough how kids still do need to memorize, but so many of them just can't or don't want to. Is that a fair comment? They don't want to or they can't?
5: Absolutely a fair comment. I think a lot of kids don't want to because they've had experiences where in the past they have tried and failed. And I think that that's an enormous thing. You can't blame a child that now is disillusioned about studying and doesn't want to study the next time because the last time was so unpredictable and a failure. That's the reality, and we need to change that mindset of kids. We need to let them taste success. They must know when they study, I studied this hard, therefore I know I'm going to get that mark. They must be able to predict that. It's really, really important. As for memorizing stuff, absolutely. You know, your listener is 100% right. There is still a lot of the curriculum. If one looks at a normal test, the lower order thinking questions can be anywhere between 40 and 60% of a paper.
4: Mm.
5: That means there's a lot of learning going, no, a lot of memorizing having to go on, and it is. So it's still relevant and prevalent.
4: We can't, in a country like South Africa, not talk about what's happening in the classroom before we ask the child to study at home. James, the ability to take the Shakespeare and render it in a different way and make sense of it with a drawing, etc., that depends on somebody somewhere in the learning process having fully understood the text and help you to reach some sort of understanding of it. And we know there are a lot of kids who don't have that privilege in the classroom. How much does the ability to study effectively at home depend on what was already laid down at school?
5: It's really, really important. So the title of the book is The Journey to Exam Success.
4: Yep.
5: And that is because studying is one part along that journey. It's a very important part, and I would say that it's perhaps a weak link in that journey. But yes, it's a very, very important part. And I always say in there that how easy it is to study and how successful it is to study depends very much on all the steps that led up to your studying. What happened in class? What's your motivation? What's your attitude? What's your learning like? Those are all critical.
4: Should we talk about practicalities of time? Some people are able to concentrate for longer periods of time than others. Some are easily distracted. Some find it easier to knuckle down and really focus for a longer time. Do you have any suggestions, for particularly to help parents who are trying to guide this process and support at home? What's optimal in your view?
5: So there's lots of anecdotal evidence out there saying this is what we should think. So, or rather, shall I say, anecdotal advice? I'm not sure that it is really always evidence-based. But it's largely up to you how long you are going to study. For me, I think a convenient time is probably to break your hours into 1 hour blocks and to study for 50 minutes if you can, and then take a 10 minute break. It works out conveniently and it's easy to work with. But I have seen certain students who are very distracted. They may have ADHD. They may be really kids who can't focus. But give them something that they're interested in, and boy, oh boy, they will stick at it for a lot longer than what you think.
4: Yeah.
5: So a lot of it boils down to, are they actually experiencing flow in that moment? Are they engaged in it? Are they interested? Because if we can leverage that, I think that's when we will really start seeing huge benefits.
4: Exactly to your point, a message just popped in from Ken in Cormackey, who says, I'm now 78 years old. I can remember exactly what my physics prof wrote on the blackboard at Varsity in 1968, but no amount of study could help me remember stuff that I didn't find interesting. It's a form of ADD and it wasn't even considered back in 68. Ken, yeah, just echoing the point the guest has just made, if you find a way to engage them with the content and make them care about it, it's a lot easier to ask them to stick to the studying. I do want to say again that there are chapters in this book that are full of practical suggestions on different study methods and the value of some and memory palaces and flashcards and summarizing and mind maps and the pros and cons. So there's a lot to sort of look for and find what might work for you, because it is going to be a personal thing that's different for every student. A question, though, about how to support a student who is suffering with huge anxiety that so badly impacts your ability to study, doesn't it, James?
5: It does. Anxiety gets in the way of absolutely everything. But where does anxiety come from? Anxiety comes from not being certain of the future or having past bad experiences. Mm. And that's exactly what we've seen in studying. Kids have bad experiences, therefore they're scared about the next thing and they get anxious. And that becomes a vicious cycle, because the more anxious they are, the worse they study. So that is why, in my book, we go right back to the very start and we have a look at what's your motivation, what's your attitude, what are your goals. We work hard on self-belief and self-esteem and taking ownership of your life and making small gains, but ensuring those small gains are made and learning to believe in yourself, and then you build on that and build on that and build on that. So you can control anxiety, but you have to take control of it, and that is... And that can be hard, and it can also take a lot of self-discipline. Mm. But that's the thing. You've got to put your actions first, and your feelings will follow.
4: James, I mean, I wish I had you for another 2 hours to dive into the meat of the book. I think the last and most important thing to do is to say, if listeners are wanting to get hold of a copy, where does one buy a copy of your book?
5: So the book is aimed at parents who are helping their kids to study, and it's also aimed at school teachers who I hope it's going to infuse into their everyday practice. And it's aimed at Varsity lecturers, hopefully going and training teachers as well. So it really is a coaching book. It's not a book for the actual child themselves. It's there to help them, but it goes to those coaches. And you can get it from thestudysmarterhub.com. And you will find links there to the ebook, links to the hard copy book, and links also to a student workbook that you can find there as well. And there's and you'll also find a preview of the student workbook there as well. The Study Smarter Hub.
4: TheStudySmarterHub.com. And the book is called Study Smarter, Stone Age Roots, Modern Wisdoms, and the Journey to Exam Success. James Buchanan, great to have you with us today. Thank you very much for coming in to share your time and
5: Thank
4: expertise.
5: You so much, Pippa. It's an absolute honor. Thank you.
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12: I've been reading a bit lately about the what's known as dead internet theory. It's the blurring of lines between whether or not parts of the internet, social media posts, or is content generated by users, or whether it's content generated by AI. I've also been looking at the clickbait of how, particularly on social media sites, a outrageous post gets the biggest clicks and the most likes and the most comments. They don't really serve a purpose, but only if that account is monetized, it just makes a heck of a lot of money for that person and or AI model that then just simply goes the account, the money goes into a PayPal account somewhere, whether that's in fact real or not. One of the promoted posts on some of the social media sites that I use had a headline that says, "This is so clueless and ignorant." And then it links to the headline, "US journalist makes absolutely laughable claim regarding NFL and rugby." This was a post that was posted 5 days ago. If you click on the link, it is a rehashed, regurgitated piece from 2018. All it does is it gets more clicks this time round, which means more clicks, means more monetization, more money in the bank account of the people who run that account. It's trends on a Thursday, so we're talking about, is social media designed like casinos? We had the Australian Parliament banning social media use for children under the age of 16, and there's been some studies that have been conducted on how social media is designed like casinos. Good morning, Brett Rogers, who's the influence leader at Have You Heard Marketing. Just how is there a connection between how casinos are set up and how people who make and also use social media sites interact with that site in the same principle as someone who uses a casino does?
13: Great to be here. Well, you know what you were saying. You were even applying a question to the statement there that are social media sites designed like casinos? And it's not even a question; it's demonstrably true. And multiple studies have shown that social media sites have designed the way that we use it, the interfaces, the visuals, the workflow. The endorphin hits are all the same as how casinos are built and how the games are run. I'll give you a couple of examples. My favorite example, in fact, is that casinos remove choice from your brain patterns. So, for instance, if you're walking around a casino, there are no right angles. There are no sharp turns. They are all long, beautiful, flowing corridors that you can just wander through, and you don't ever decide to do anything. You just stop somewhere and play a game. And the reason they do this is because as soon as you have the opportunity to have a choice, many people choose to leave. And now what I'm going to apply there with the social media is the infinite scrolling. So the infinite scrolling, the guy who invented it has actually subsequently apologized for the invention, where if you click on a video, there's another video behind it, and there's another video behind that one. And as long as you just keep flicking your finger up the screen, you do not apply to your mind, okay, cool, I should maybe stop because this one doesn't interest me. So, for instance, if we have a video that's on the screen and we're playing it, and then the video ends and we have to go back to the previous screen, that's a choice. We're choosing to go back to the previous screen, and or we'll just switch off our phone. But when we've got the infinite scroll, we just get trapped into this loop, much like casinos. The notifications are red. Red is a danger. Red is an alert. Even things like endorphin hits are so interesting. You know, if you haven't tapped into an app for a little while,

0: what are the reward triggers when it comes that are similar or like gambling when it comes to social media?
1: That's a great question. One of the reward triggers within casino slot machines is almost winning. And they've discovered that almost winning something has a far greater impact on your happy hormones than actually winning. So if you keep on almost getting something that you like or something that you want, you have a far greater happy emotion in your brain than if you know if you're going to win or if you know if you're going to lose. And so those are one of the things with the notifications. And even with, you know, when you're at the top of your thread and you drag down to refresh the page, that refresh is one of those slot machine style mechanisms.
0: Makes complete sense. If I've reached the bottom of my feed, okay, let's me see what's on top. You drag down, it does a little spinning wheel. It does feel very much like spinning a slot machine.
1: Yeah, exactly. It's that. And you know what, Lester, you might win. You might get some great new content. You might not. But, you know, and I've done this, and since starting to research this, I noticed that I might pull it two or three times. You know, the time hasn't changed. Nothing has changed in the world, but I'm still pulling that lever to try and get myself some more hits. But not getting the hits, Lester, is where it's part of the trap.
0: And you might win. And like casinos, the house always wins. When you ask what's then the point? The point is to get you coming back, because the monetization of accounts means that the more eyes, and somehow the algorithm knows how long you linger on a page or on a screen, whether it be 1 second or whether it be 5 or 10 seconds, that then becomes monetized. The algorithm doesn't care if you put in an angry comment, a positive comment. It doesn't care if it's a thumbs up or a thumbs down. It only shows engagement, and engagement is what then sells. We're not really, we don't care whether you like the content or not. You've lingered on the site, on the page for 3 seconds. That is worth something to us.
1: Oh, Lester, you're right on the money then. And those rage baits, content pieces, the one that you just mentioned now, that's, you know, I know it was an example, but like from 2018, that is the exact kind of stuff that is what these companies use to psychologically trick us into continuing to use their platforms, get our eyeballs on them to sell ad space and to make money. And, you know, it really makes me, you know, when I look at this Australian thing, I look at it and I think, wow, guys, you're trying to do a good thing. I know your heart is in the right place, but it is an absolute disaster in the waiting. You've got hundreds and hundreds of social media companies, and you've got kids who will find a way. Meanwhile, you've got demonstrable design choices from social media companies that can be pointed at and just say, guys, you have to stop this, you have to stop this, you have to stop this. Your notifications are not allowed to be read anymore. You're not allowed an infinite feed. You're not allowed to have rage baits from, you know, wherever. You're not allowed to encourage only rage baits content pieces. And I think that would have a far more positive, in general, great impact on all the people who use social media, not just banning these kids from Australia who can have arrested development.
0: Deep, insightful, and an engaging, ongoing series on media literacy and online literacy. I often scan through the social media pages of our radio stations, and many of the tone would be, oh, what is this? I hate this. But the more you click, the more you comment, the algorithm doesn't care. You're only going to make sure that more of this content enters your stream, and we need to start educating people on that. Brett Rogers, really appreciate your time.
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2: 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We're talking part two of Iga Motilska's adventures traveling to Malawi. And Iga is the editor of Eager.

0: Journeys.com. You can see all of her adventures there. Follow her on the socials as well, so that you can see and get a visual taste of what she gets to actually do for a living. Iga, guess what I'm looking at right now?
1: Your 2000 kwacha bill.
0: Yes.
1: And thinking about how you're going to spend it.
0: So this is what I decided. I decided to keep it in my wallet as a travel reminder that if I don't make the time, I'm never going to go anywhere and book the time off. So that's what I decided to use it for. That's my reminder. So every time I have to open my wallet, the reminder is there. So let's talk.
1: I absolutely love that so much. And just because, you know what, that's how we need to manifest our dreams. And it's a constant reminder when we sometimes get caught up with work and life and bills and responsibilities. We forget about taking care of our mental and emotional and physical health and well-being. So I love that. I hope you're constantly opening your wallet and preparing and planning future trips. Yes.
0: Yes. It's just I must open my wallet for people to donate, not for me to spend, so I can actually save. But let's talk more about your trip, which was sort of part one to this conversation, and you can catch up with it on primemediaplus.com or download the app. Go to the Rilebogile Mabotja show page or catch up on audio clips and you'll be able to see there. So we spoke about some of the amazing parts to your trip and the interesting surprises, and all of the listeners that wrote and said Malawi is such a beautiful, unexpected surprise. So chat to us about traveling there.
1: Yes, and I love sharing their personal experiences. You know, that's what really inspires us to want to go to a place. And I loved what they said about how safe, comfortable, and easy it was to travel across Malawi. And of course, you know, it's on the same time zone as South Africa, which makes it very convenient. English is one of the official languages, and it's widely spoken and understood throughout the country, alongside, of course, the prominent indigenous language, which is Chichewa. And it's so magnificent because there's a combination of landscape, wildlife. You've obviously got Lake Malawi and the indigenous culture, and it's all congregated within a fairly small area. And what I love about that is that it makes it very easy to combine most of these different aspects of the country within a short amount of time, even if you only have, let's say, a week or 10 days. Something that is important to keep in mind, of course, is that malaria is prominent throughout about 95% of the country. The lowest risk is actually along the highlands, along the mountains. So it is really important to have prophylactics and take certain measures. But if you're looking for the definitive guidebook and resource on Malawi, I suggest you go grab the Malawi guidebook that's published by Brat Travel Guide. And I was so fortunate to actually meet the author on my trip. So I got some really nice insider insights, but once again,
0: oh my goodness,
1: easy.
0: How lucky for you.
1: Yes, and it's a very easy country to travel to, so I think it's really great for South Africans as well.
0: And I'm glad you mentioned the part about malaria. Just quickly advise us, as a general rule, Iga, do you, you know, sort of check online before, or do you go to the travel clinic and say, guys, this is where I'm going, what do I need to take?
1: Yes, I always look online, and you'll always have a travel advisory, no matter where in the world you're traveling to, that says, you know, you might have to take a shot for yellow fever or typhoid, polio, all of those different things. So I think it's really essential to always do your research. You don't want to be caught off guard, especially if you're traveling for a longer period of time and to destinations that are a high risk for malaria. Of course, naturally, the travel and tourism industry in those destinations, like in Malawi, are geared towards that. So you're always going to have a doom within your room, or they'll do a spray of your room when they do the turn down. You'll always have peaceful sleep. You'll very often have fans and mozzie nets and all of that. But it's also important to just remember to take any kind of prophylactic measures, to have long sleeves, and, you know, neutral colors, especially after sunset and before sunrise. And, of course, to take medication if you feel that that's the right decision for you.
0: And then when is the best time of year to travel? Because it is kind of year-round warm, but some months are sort of rainy.
1: Yes. So it's got two main seasons. And from November to April, it's hot and the wet, rainy season. the hottest month is November, but, you know, your maximum temperatures very seldom ever reach beyond 30 degrees. And then May to October is your warm and dry season. The coldest month is July, so very similar to us, and your maximum temperatures will probably be in the low 20s, somewhere around there. And, of course, it's relatively close to the equator, and due to its altitude, you know, most of the country remains pleasantly warm throughout the year. So, as you said, a great year-round destination. It also depends what you are looking for. If you are looking for the wild orchids that bloom in various national parks, you know, then you have to go in the beginning of the year around Jan to April. If you're looking to see elephants congregate along the Shire River in Iwonde National Park, then you're looking later in the year around October, November. There are scores of crocodiles that are being hatched in around December, again in Iwonde National Park. So it really depends on what you're looking for, whether you want to have a beach holiday at Lake Malawi, whether you want to go game viewing. Much like South Africa, it's best to do that in the winter season when it's dry, when your vegetation is quite sparse. It makes it much easier to spot wildlife. So it really depends not only on when you have some time, but also what your interest is, whether it's birding, wildlife, beach holidays. So, yeah, that's always important to keep in mind.
0: Can we take a moment to just talk about the number of islands and other things there outside of Lake Malawi?
1: Yes. I must say I was so surprised. We all know that Lake Malawi is like Malawi's greatest selling point, of course. It's so popular. And there's so much to do along the water's edge. But it was also so fascinating to see that there are a number of archipelagos and islands that are dotted throughout the lake. And, of course, that's because it is so vast. I want you to picture this. It is the third largest lake in Africa. It covers about a third of the country. And it's 567 kilometers from north to south and 84 kilometers from east to west. So if you look at its size and depth, it really gives you this like sea-like appearance. Sometimes you can't even see it from one end to the other. So, of course, there are wonderful features and activities and lodges all along the shoreline. But, of course, a number of islands, and I felt very privileged to visit two of those. The one is Mumbo Island. It's got a lovely eco-resort with a very large footprint on the environment. So there's no power in these rustic cabins. You've got bucket showers that you literally turn on with your hand. You've got composting toilets. But of course, the allure of it all for me was that you're out in nature. You're on this island. You can go kayaking, swimming, and snorkeling. You can do wonderful nature trips and walks up the Granite Peaks. There's another one that's really famous. It's probably the best known one, called Likoma Island. It's a little piece of Malawian territory that's actually within the Mozambican waters of the lake. It's the largest one in the lake, and there are a number of villages on the island, and a large cathedral that's actually the same size as Winchester Cathedral. And Condamine, listen to this, actually voted it as one of the top 10 most romantic destinations in the world. So it really does say something. And regardless of whether you stay on the shoreline or on an island, there's so many water activities to do. Like we mentioned, snorkeling, you can do scuba diving up north. And one of my highlights was just the fact that there are so many fish in there, in the lake, and people, you know, explain it as this real-life aquarium.
0: So I'm going to say this, Iga. When we head over to igajourneys.com and we head over to your Instagram, we need to see all the visuals of all these amazing things that you are describing. Unfortunately, that's all we have time for today.
2: Let us know what you'd like to hear more or less of.
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1: Good evening, I'm Maki Malapo. The state in the murder case of slain ANC politician Cindy Somagatla is worried about losing witnesses. This follows yet another delay in the matter today due to one of the lawyers not being ready to proceed. The lawyer for accused number three, Stanley Skosana, said he needed more time to sort out his diary as well as needing more time to instruct counsel. Magatla was killed in 2017, but nearly 10 years since, his family is yet to find closure. Nhlanhla Mabaso has more.
2: Ever since this matter started, the state has lost a total of four witnesses who have since died due to natural causes. The prosecution in the case says this could affect the strength of its case as it continues to experience delays. State prosecutor advocate Elvis Gcweka says they are having challenges with the witnesses questioning their freedom.
3: That ever since this matter started, those witnesses are kept in the witness protection for each and every postponement, my lord. Now we have to explain to those witnesses, we have to beg them, my lord, to remain in the witness protection.
2: He says they are concerned that critical witnesses may risk their safety.
3: It should be also remembered that when the witnesses are placed in the witness protection, they are there for their protection, but voluntarily. That is the pressure now that we are having. We have to explain to them and make them to understand why this matter is not proceeding.
2: The matter will return to court next month. Nhlanhla Mabaso, Eyewitness News, Peter Maritzburg.
1: The lawyers of political fixer Brown Mokgotsi say he's confident he'll be exonerated as the state's case against him is weak. Mokgotsi made a brief appearance at the Johannesburg Magistrates Court today, where he stands accused of faking his own assassination attempt in November last year in Vosloorus. He faces charges of defeating the ends of justice, perjury, unlawful possession of a firearm and ammunition, and discharging of a firearm in a built-up area. Thabiso Koba has more.
4: Through his lawyers, Brown Mokgotsi says he doesn't have a gun and did not fake his own assassination attempt. Mokgotsi's lawyer, William Sakhacha, says his client believes he's being maliciously prosecuted.
5: Look, the charges are very serious, I won't lie, especially the charges for possession of firearm, possession of ammunition. We do know that those particular charges, they hold a sentence of minimum sentence of 15 years. However, we believe that we're going to challenge those particular charges in court and the court will exonerate Mr. Mokgotsi.
4: Sakhacha says Mokgotsi has been in good spirits since his arrest on Friday night. However, he's struggling to eat the prison food. The matter returns to court next week Monday for his formal bail application. Thabiso Koba, Eyewitness News.
1: The IFP has fired one of its councillors in KwaZulu-Natal for allegedly extorting members of the public. The party terminated the membership of Sipho Mbatha, who was its PR councillor in the King Cetshwayo District Municipality. The decision was taken through unanimous consent during the IFP's National Council meeting today. IFP National Spokesperson Mkhuleko Hlengwa says the party never sanctioned Mbatha's extortion activities.
6: Over a period of time, the National Council received various allegations against Mr. Mbatha, including but not limited to the extortion of money from individuals whilst purporting to act in the name of the party.
1: And Parliament has challenged claims that it did not allow for sufficient public participation in the passing of a new public procurement law in 2024, which will centralise procurement in the National Treasury. Responding to the case brought by the Western Cape government and the City of Cape Town, its legal team has told the Constitutional Court it believes the public's involvement in the process carried out in 2023 had been reasonable. The legislature has dismissed assertions by the applicants that it failed to consult meaningfully, particularly on a chapter related to preferential procurement regulations. Lindsay Dentlinger has more.
7: Western Cape Premier Alan Windey has called into question the legitimacy of mandates from the provinces to vote on the Public Procurement Bill in 2023. His legal team has also criticised the National Treasury for not providing the Standing Committee on Finance with responses to all the public submissions that were made. But Parliament's legal representative, Advocate Ngwako Maneche, says public submissions were considered in four meetings of that committee and Parliament allowed for both written and oral submissions to be made. The applicants believe Parliament should have allowed further public input after amendments were made to the contentious chapter by the National Council of Provinces. But Maneche has told the court these were not entirely new concepts and came in response to public submissions that had already been made.
8: This was a continuation of an interactive process between the Standing Committee, National Treasury and the stakeholders, resulting in the amendment.
7: Parliament says its public participation should be judged holistically rather than as a step-by-step process. Lindsay Dentlinger, Eyewitness News.
1: Gold's trading at $4,535.56 an ounce. The rand's at 16.66 to the dollar, at 22.33 to the pound, at 19.38 to the euro. Brent crude oil is at $108.94 a barrel. A look at your weather. Partly cloudy Tuesday in store for Gauteng, with isolated showers and rain expected tomorrow. Joburg will drop to overnight lows of 10 degrees and peak at highs of 16. Pretoria is at 11 and 19. Vereeniging is at 7 and 20 degrees. A cloudy start for Cape Town. Otherwise, it's a partly cloudy Tuesday with fresh southeasterly winds at a low of 15 and a high of 24 degrees. The top story in Eyewitness News this hour. The state in the murder case of slain ANC politician Cindy Somagatla is worried about losing witnesses.
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10: Time to talk travel and tourism, and we're heading underground today as we invite you to explore parts of the city of Cape Town that are seldom experienced by even locals, let alone visitors. I wonder if you were even aware of the fact that there is a network of tunnels that you can explore beneath the city streets. Some of them date back as far as the 17th century. There are also tunnels and underground bunkers linked to World War II history that can be investigated as well. So if you're looking for an experience that really ticks both the adventure tourism box and the educational experience box, you have found it. And it's a great pleasure to welcome to the show today Matt Weiser, who is the founder of Good Hope Adventures. Matt, I've been hearing about these tunnel experiences for years now. I'm really thrilled to finally be able to chat to somebody who knows the detail and can share it with us. Thanks for joining us on the show today.
11: Thank you.
10: Good to have you with us. Matt, how did you first find out about the existence of these tunnels and decide to start guiding tour groups through them?
11: Oh, this was years, many, many years ago. I was living at the top of town, studying architecture, and was always interested in the old stones and the bricks that they used for building materials. And I ended up walking down a canal and it ended up in a tunnel and sort of got lost under the city, didn't know where I was.
10: Wow.
11: And there I was. Actually was in one of those underground sort of tunnels that was built many, many years ago.
10: Good heavens. So you literally stumbled upon it personally. And from there, obviously you must have been curious about what it was that you'd found and where you were. How much effort and research did it take to piece together where you had actually stumbled upon that day, Matt?
11: There's a lot of underground tunnels around Cape Town. A lot of them used to be open canals that were built by the Dutch when they arrived here, and eventually when the British took over, they got rid of these open canals and they arched them over, and they all became tunnels under the city. So there's plenty of them under the city. There's also an old post office tunnel at the post office. There's a tunnel in the waterfront. There's a tunnel in Sea Point. There's tunnels in Table Mountain. So yeah, there's quite a couple of underground places that one can actually learn about and even explore.
10: Now, specifically, you run two different tunnel-related tours, one of which explores tunnels beneath the old castle of Good Hope, and the other is linked to World War II history. Let's talk about each of those individually, Matt, because they'll have slightly different, I think, target markets in terms of who is going to be curious about them. Shall we start with the tunnels underneath the castle? I understand that those at one point would have been used to convey fresh water through the city. Am I right? Can you tell us a little bit more about how they came to be there?
11: Yes, that's correct. The Dutch, when they arrived here, they built a lot of open canals, also in the old days known as leiwater, to basically a gravity-fed water to water their company or to water the gardens and everything. What was the question? I forgot.
10: So how they came to be there? So you said the Dutch built them as canals for transporting water. How did they end up being encased in tunnels? Because my understanding is that they were open initially.
11: Yes, they were open, yeah. And like nowadays, you'll find that a lot of people or a lot of trash ends up in any open canal. So you can see any river in Cape Town or any canal that's open, it does really look sickening. So that is exactly what happened 200 years ago also with the canals, that became so dirty that you could actually smell the city before you even saw Table Mountain. So coming on a ship to Table Mountain, the wind blowing out to sea before you even saw Table Mountain used to smell the city. So it was really bad. It was so bad that there was a lot of sickness in the end and everything. And so the British decided, you can't have open canals, you're going to close them up. And that's how they became these underground tunnels.
10: All right. Now, when you take people down to explore them, Matt, tell us a little bit about the adventure. What is included in the tour? How easy or difficult is it to access these tunnels? And what can you expect from the experience?
11: All right. First of all, we have two types. We've got the summer tunnel and the winter tunnel. In summertime, we run the tunnel tours at the Castle of Good Hope. We only take small groups. It's very specialized because of the confined space. We have to go down a manhole. The tunnels are round inside. You have to be agile. You have to be quite medically fit to even do this. The groups are small at the castle. And in winter time, we obviously move the underground or these underground tours to a higher location, and we move them through to Llandudno, where we have a World War II installation where there's also a lot of underground mazes, tunnels, bunkers, and so on, that we then explore in during winter time, because that is nice and dry, it's comfortable, and it's also suitable for bigger groups, up to 24 people, sometimes 30 people. We can take through those tunnels in Llandudno, and it's also, like I said, it's easier to do than the ones at the castle. The castle is quite specialized, you know. You've got to be able to climb down a manhole, whereas in Llandudno, you actually just have to be able to walk.
10: Right. Just for anybody who's come in late to the conversation, our guest is Matt Weiser, the founder of Good Hope Adventures, who offer tunnel tours, are exploring some of the tunnel networks that are beneath our feet in Cape Town. I'm sure that there are history buffs listening who'd be fascinated to know more about that Llandudno site. Matt, can you tell us a little bit more about its role in World War II?
11: Well, the Cape Town was under the threat of the Germans and the Japanese, and they wanted to come and basically destroy the shipping lanes that used to come around the Cape, and they needed to get into Cape Town. So the Germans sent a whole fleet of submarines down here to sink all these ships that came past here, and the British got a bit scared, so they started building all these huge fortifications along our coastline. One is on Robben Island, one is in Simonstown, one is in Llandudno, and then also lots of other smaller ones, basically to defend the Cape against the enemy and taking this away from the British those days. And that is what remains. Basically, all this money was spent on this huge infrastructure, but it was never really used. It was more used as a scare tactic.
10: Right. And do your tours include any sort of interaction with or testimony from or written memoirs of the people who worked at those sites? Matt, if I remember correctly, it was primarily women who were called into service to monitor and man the radar, etc. Am I right?
11: That's correct, yeah. But I think the ladies those days must have been about 25 years old students in about 1945. So I guess they would well be over 100 years old now. So they only really still haunt us as ghosts.
10: I'm glad you mentioned that, actually, because one of our listeners has asked about haunting of the tunnels, particularly those underneath the castle. Have there ever been reports of ghosts hanging around, Matt?
11: Oh, yes. Especially when you walk around there alone or in a small group and you're very quiet, you can quite hear strange noises. At the castle, you'll hear, for instance, you were walking in the water tunnel and you hear maybe a can coming down, floating down in the water, and it's bumping against the bricks and it's scratching and stuff. It sounds like something's coming towards you. You know, you can't identify the sound, and suddenly there's like very big rumbling sounds in the tunnel. Mm. And it's actually, if you don't know, it's actually the trains in town that are going over the tunnel.
10: Oh,
11: and,
10: my gosh.
11: And the tracks are making this rumbling sound, you know. So there are sounds down there that the normal people aren't used to. So it can be very scary.
10: Okay. I'm glad you warned us of that. What about those who are scared of things that creep and crawl in such places? Matt, one of our listeners asking, are there any rats down there? I would imagine there must surely be some at least.
11: Well, all my whole lifetime since basically 23 years ago already doing these tunnel tours, we have never really bumped into any rats down there. I think the rats, they hear you, they're scared, they're shy animals.
10: Yeah.
11: They run away, so you don't really get to see them. I think I've seen one big rat in my lifetime, but mostly above the ground and not in the tunnels. Yes, we do have a couple of cockroaches around, but they are also seasonal, not always around. We've had fish in the tunnels, swimming in the water. We've had freshwater crab, porcupine. There's wildlife around sometimes, you know, further up.
10: Gosh.
11: It's quite interesting to see and witness this.
10: One of our listeners asking whether any sort of special permission is needed to go into these places. Matt, I know you are a fully accredited tour guide. Do you have to get a permit of any kind to guide a group through, or are they accessible for anybody who stumbles upon them like you did all the way back then?
11: No, you're not supposed to be going into them because they are dangerous. If you don't know what you're doing, you could get yourself into trouble, especially in wintertime. We don't go at the castle during wintertime because we don't know if it's going to rain. You might get flushed away. So don't go there by yourself. Go with a guide who's got 23 years experience or even more experience, you know, somebody that is experienced. And then we do pay permit fees and everything to the landowners and the property owners where the canals we run.
10: Okay, good to know. Speaking of fees, how much does it cost to join one of your tours, Matt?
11: Right, that all depends on if you are booking a private tour or a scheduled tour, the type of tour. It depends how big your group is. So what we do is you usually email me. I'll check with you how many people there are, if you're fit to do this, and I'll quote you. It starts from about 295 Rand and up. 295 Rand per person and up.
10: Okay. Once again, we are in conversation with Matt Weiser of Good Hope Adventures. Have you ever had the situation, Matt, of being down there where there was unexpected rain and the water levels rose on you?
11: Yes, we've had one incident around about 2017. And our adventure guide obviously got a bit lost and didn't know where he was going, and there was some precipitation and some people did slip and fall, and we did have an issue then that was quite a while ago, but we've learned our lessons and we definitely don't go there when there's even a cloud in the sky.
10: Okay, so you've really tightened up the limits on the timing when you'll run that one.
11: Yes.
10: As a result of that.
11: Safety is number one for us, and that is why we also have the winter tours in Landat now, which are safe, you know, because we don't have the water. We can actually do these tours in any weather conditions.
10: Okay, that's the Llandudno one specifically.
11: Yeah.
10: Right, now you mentioned some degree of fitness required. What about claustrophobia, Matt? One of our listeners asking, saying, I'm a little bit uncomfortable in enclosed spaces. Should I avoid an experience like this, or how spacious are the tunnels? How sort of wide are they once you're down there?
11: Well, it's always nice to come and see for yourself, even if you're claustrophobic. Because you can always decide if you want to bail out or if you want to do this. You can look at it, and then I've had claustrophobic people that come and say, oh, sure, we can do this. You know, it's big, there's enough space and everything. But I've also had people going in there and then they're not so quite sure. And then while they're in the tunnel, they want to turn around. And we've got guides on site, and we just take you out then. You know, if there's anything, if you're uncomfortable or whatever, then our guides will take you out.
10: Okay, so there is the opportunity to leave if you're not feeling feeling entirely comfortable. That's good to know. Okay, I believe we've received a couple of voice notes from listeners who've had the experience. So let's listen to those, and then before we just wrap up with Matt, let's take a listen to the voice notes.
11: Sure.
12: Hi, Pippa. A friend of mine once went on one of these guided tours under the castle into the tunnels. I'm not sure with which tour guide. And there was bad weather and a flash flood. And their tour guide didn't stop the tour, and they almost got washed into the sea through the tunnel. So it was very dangerous, and they were absolutely traumatized by the experience. Perhaps you could ask the guide about the some of the safety aspects. Lenita from Sea Point.
10: Thanks, Lenita. Let's just pause there before we play the next one. Matt, I mean, as you've mentioned, you've had that experience happen with your group once, and it's something that you only ever allow to happen once. What other sort of safety protocols are in place?
11: Well, we do have, with confined spaces, you usually have, like in London, they would have these tunnel tours, and what they do, or any other parts of the world, they have these tunnel tours, and they have a alarm bell that would go off, or a whistle or something, so you would monitor the weather, and if something went wrong, then you would blow the whistle and people would still have time to get out. Also, we do check for anything that is, there could be gases around. You know, anything can accumulate in the tunnel, like a gas or something like that. So we have gas meters and things like this.
10: Okay.
11: If you go to the Kango Caves, for instance, you also have them in the Kango Caves. You have a little gas meter that measures if there's any dangerous gases around, and it will send off a warning signal not to enter the space and so on. So there are things in place. In Ladadna, for instance, we have signboards everywhere because the steps are quite steep. You could slip down a step. We do clear the steps and everything. We sweep. We do a lot of preparation before we actually go on the tunnel tour. We do safety checks. We go to the top of the tunnel. We sweep the tunnels. We make sure there's no snakes in there. You know, we've had one case where we had some snakes in the tunnel, you know, and obviously we don't go in there if there's snakes with people. So we had to go and get rid of the snakes first, or the snake, and then it was safe to go in. So, yeah, preparation is key. Safety is key. All those things get done before a tour actually happens.
10: Thank you very much for that reassurance. Let's take a listen to the second voice note.
13: Hey, guys. Our company did a tour thing come Amazing Race a few years ago, and I don't know what company they use. I'm not sure if it's this guy, but one of the clues were down the tunnel under the castle, and there were four of us in a group, and we went down one of the manholes, got the clue, and then obviously ran back up and off to the next place. And it was so clean down there. Never saw a spider even, because we kind of stopped and hung around for a few seconds. Never even saw a spider, never saw anything. It was amazingly clean. Had an absolute ball, because we'd never have had an opportunity to do that otherwise. And yeah, carried on with the race. And so this sort of thing is definitely on my bucket list. And I think I may just, it's about time we do it. So thanks for this chat. Lynn here from Cape Town. Bye.
10: Lynn, thank you for that. And thank you, Jill, also mailing to say she did one of the tunnel tours about 10 years ago and absolutely loved it. So, Matt, from what you've said, if you are claustrophobic, not partial to cockroaches and afraid of the dark, definitely one to leave off the bucket list. But if you like a bit of adventure, and if you are in history, a history buff who would like to explore parts of the city's past from a very different perspective, it sounds like a lot of fun. Let's leave our listeners with details on how to reach out to you, Matt, if they'd like to explore the possibility of doing one of your tours. What's the best way to make contact with you?
11: Well, the best way is to contact me via my website. I just want to also say that we only have two tunnels. We've got about five other tunnel sites. We also do caves, historical caves, around the countryside. So there's not only that, but if you go on my website, you can see some of the things there. And then also, not everything is on my website. So if you want to keep up to date, just drop me an email sometimes. We're busy with a ghost tour in the waterfront also coming up soon. We're busy there in the waterfront area. But yeah, contact me via Tunnel Tours or Good Hope Adventures on the internet, or just drop me an email. My email address is mattweiser@mweb.co.za.
10: And that Weiser is spelled Weisse, is that correct?
11: That's correct, yeah.
10: MattFeiser@mweb.co.za. 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Thank you so much for your time, and all the best to you and your team. 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
20: We're going to be talking about water aerobics with Zoe Dawood, founder of Aqua Wellness with Zoe. I must confess, every time I've gone to the gym and there has been a water aerobics class, it has generally been senior members of society who have participated in that class. Why should one consider water aerobics, do you think?
21: Okay, firstly, you've obviously been at the wrong time because it's not a sport only for seniors. It's for everyone. With water aerobics, you find that your joints are less stressed because of the buoyancy of the water. So you find that the muscles relax and you're able to do a lot more in water that you cannot do on land. I used to be a long-distance runner, and I found that after a while, my knees became very, very painful. So I decided, well, stop running on tar and let's start running on water. And that's when I started doing Aqua Wellness with Zoe, just to reduce the impact on my joints.
20: Because I imagine while you're running on water, as you suggest, one, it will give you the physical activity, obviously, that one requires. Two, the resistance that the water adds to your exercise will make the exercise even more intense, won't it?
21: Exactly. So you're actually working much, much harder than when you're out on land.
20: Is it a growing sport? Are you finding more people are coming to you and saying, I'd like to join your classes?
21: Definitely, it is happening. It's something that suddenly has taken off, and it's doing very, very well. They find that it's fun, the water is warm, and then it's just as effective as gym, and everybody gets together, and it's just loads of fun.
20: Yeah. Let's actually talk about the water in the pool being warm. Does that help with the regulation of one's temperature then as you are exercising?
21: Yes. So with the water being warm, you find that your body temperature is higher. You're actually sweating a lot more. But you don't feel yourself sweating because you're obviously in water. So that's the advantage of it. You're actually burning a lot more calories.
20: Okay. And that's safe, right? I mean, I know it is, but I just need to ask the question, obviously, because I imagine one of the reasons why we need to be alert to whatever, impact the exercise is having on our body so that we can stop when it does become too much.
21: Definitely. It is very, very safe. There's not much that can go wrong. Like, it's exactly the same thing as on land. You know your limits, and you keep to your limits, or sometimes, yes, you can push your boundaries, but perfectly safe.
20: What impact does it have on strengthening your bone structure?
21: Well, amazingly enough, in the water, you can use exactly the same equipment as you do on land. You find that we have in our classes resistance bands, kettlebells, we have balls. So you find that you can strengthen your muscles perfectly in water. So same effect outside, inside you got the resistance, and you're using all the other equipment.
20: Who should be doing aerobics, water aerobics, Zoe?
21: You can start off with anyone that has joint problems. So those that have surgery can also join. We have a lot of hip and knee replacements, back injuries. But not only is it for those that have been injured, and often most people believe you do aqua aerobics simply because you've had some sort of injury, and that's totally false. Sports people also use it to enhance their ability. At present, we have someone that's training that's going to be doing MITMA run. So they've come through and used it for strengthening. So almost anybody can do aqua aerobics.
20: And how often can you do it? Is it like 5 days a week kind of thing, or do you suggest that they do it once or twice a week in addition to other forms of exercises?
21: 7 days a week is perfect.
20: I like that. Zoe, thank you very much. You've certainly changed my mind, because as I said, every time I've gone to a fitness center where there has been a water aerobics class, it has generally been the senior members of society who have been partaking in it. I'm glad that there's a much wider audience and patronage as far as water aerobics is concerned.
21: Well, thank you so much, Africa, and I would suggest you come out for a free trial at Aqua Wellness with Zoe, and come and have fun with us.
20: Fantastic. Zoe Dawood, thank you very much indeed for your time. Founder of Aqua Wellness with Zoe, talking to us about the benefits of water aerobics.
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25: When a couple is in a relationship, it's very, very easy to share certain things, like how annoyed you are that they leave their socks on the bedroom floor constantly, and the wet towels on the floor constantly, and a dribble of milk in the carton in the fridge constantly. Haha. Also, nice to share things like your favourite takeaways and various other things. But sharing money can be something more of a minefield. Even talking about money can sometimes be a very sensitive topic. And I have found that depending on how your family speaks with money can often inform how you or your significant other deal with conversations around money. I'm asking Kirsty Scully, certified financial planner at Core Wealth in Durbanville, and also chairperson of the board for the Financial Planning Institute of Southern Africa, for some tips on how couples can get over the awkwardness about money and split their finances. You know Kirsty, of course, she's a regular to the show, although we've not spoken to Kirsty for a while. It's really good to have you back, Kirsty. How are you?
1: I'm very good, thanks, SJ. How are you?
25: I'm well, yeah. Had a bit of a flu there for a while. I was girl down for a couple of weeks, but feeling an awful lot better, thanks very much indeed. Listen, I think this is a great topic. And like I said earlier in the show, I'm on a number of sort of mums groups on social media. And one of the topics that often comes up is around finances. And I am so surprised by the number of women, and say young women, and I'm counting myself in that rather questionably, but the number of young women, young professional women, young women who are stay-at-home mums, who don't know how much their significant others earn, and vice versa. I find that very strange. Thoughts, Kirsty?
1: Yeah. I must say, I'm often quite surprised when we have couples who do not disclose that sort of information. But I would say, in my experience, more people do disclose the information than those that don't disclose it. But you know what? It's all about communication. And, you know, if you're going to be a couple, you need to learn how to communicate without it. It is of vital importance. But I think what is important here also is don't assume that you're all on the same page as far as financials go,
25: right?
1: Okay? Because let's face it, we've all grown up in different, you know, just the fact that you're a couple means that you've grown up in two different homes.
25: Absolutely.
1: And the way your parents dealt with money would be different to the way his or her parents dealt with money. And because of that, it puts us into that sort of, you know, situation that we could view things differently. So, you know, there are things that one needs to be asking each other. Things along the lines of, you know, what are your views on spending money? Maybe it's a couple that's not yet married, as an example, and perhaps wanting to get married. What are your views on spending for the wedding? Are you prepared to get into debt for the wedding? I'm going to just say, hopefully after this conversation, absolutely no.
25: No.
1: You're not prepared to get into debt for the wedding, but you'd be surprised how many people do. And quite frankly, I'd rather say take that money, use it for a deposit for a house.
25: I couldn't agree more, Kirsty. I have to say that is something I've always found very strange. It's one day. You are hopefully going to be together for the rest of your lives. Why would you want to spend? Why would you want to get into debt? I know a couple who live in England, so I can say this because they won't be listening. They re-bonded their house. They rebonded their house to pay for the wedding. Luckily, they're still together. I mean, you really shoot yourself in the foot if 5 years down the line you realise you can't stand the sight of each other. Listen, what practical tips do you have for our listeners, Kirsty, when it comes to splitting costs? How do you think it should work?
1: Yeah. Well, I do think, I mean, it's with splitting costs, that you're probably your best bet is to have a joint bank account as well as your individual bank accounts. I think that certainly works the best. So what I normally suggest is you each have your own bank accounts, and of course your individual salaries get paid into that.
25: Right.
1: And then you make a decision about what are your joint expenses. So we would add things like we would look things at like, for example, the food for the family, your rates and taxes for the house. The home loan, assuming you're buying this house together, it could be the home security that you have to pay. It could be the short-term insurance. What about the domestic services that you have in the house, or the garden services, or your internet data, you know, Wi-Fi in the house? Those are what I call, and also things like school fees. Yes, that's another one. But those are the sort of joint expenses that we have. And you come up with, what does that all add up to? Let's do a random figure.
25: Right.
1: Say it adds up to 50,000 rand a month. Okay. Then, so you've each got your separate accounts. You would then say, right, now we need to pay this 50,000. So we must each put, say, 25,000 into the joint account. And from there, it means all those expenses, or when you go out for dinner, it's not, oh, well, he paid this time and the next time she paid or whatever the situation is. It makes it really nice and easy because you just pay out the joint account. So you don't have that feeling of, well, I paid 300 Rand and you paid 400 Rand, so you owe me this amount, blah, blah, blah. We don't have to have that. It's because it's coming out that joint account.
25: Here's my question for you then, Kirsty. So I hear you on that. And I gave this example of a partner that I had when I was very, very young, long time ago, bought my first house with. And the way that things were set up legally in the UK is that if you in order to, even though I'd put in the deposit for the house, if it could be proven that he had contributed half of the bond, which enabled me to then also pay my half of the bond, he would then be able to take out some from the deposit. And we didn't want that. I wanted, if we broke up, which we inevitably did, and sold the house, I wanted to be able to take out my deposit. He could take out any growth that had been on the deposit, but we both paid half. So we both made sure that we both paid half of the bond. But he earned about three times more than me. We had a joint account. He earned about three times more than me. So what we worked out was a percentage of our salaries would go into the joint account outside of us both paying an equal part for the bond. So what do you do in a situation where, and it's likely to happen also because of the gender pay gap that exists all over the place, and I'm going to be very heteronormative and very kind of stereotypical here, but if your husband earns twice as much as you, should you also be having to contribute the same amount for food and electricity as him? Because then he's got what he has left in his account. He can go and do whatever with.
1: Exactly. Exactly. We don't want that sort of thing to, because then what's going to ultimately happen, the one who earns less might be paying all of their money to that joint account, and that's not fair. So exactly what you just said, it's what I always suggest. Do it as a percentage. So let's look at my example. I said an example of perhaps 50,000 Rand as the joint expenses, and let's have a look. Let's just be very heteronormative here as well.
25: Yep.
1: Sam earns, say, 40,000 Rand a month, and Alex earns 60,000 Rand. There we are. The joint household expenses are, say, 100,000 Rand. But it means that Sam is earning 40% of the joint household income, I should say, 40%, and Alex is earning 60%. Okay? So, therefore, when it comes to the actual joint household expenses of, say, 50,000, Sam would be paying 40%. And Alex would be paying 60%.
25: Right.
1: Make sense?
25: Yeah, absolutely. Absolutely.
1: Yeah. And I quite like that system because I think it's a very fair system.
25: I do too.
1: Because as you said, gender pay gap is rife here in South Africa, absolutely rife. And I do believe that we've got to be able to work around that one. So that's the fairest way of doing it.
25: You then are left with, hopefully, in your own account, your own money to do with what you like. Now, what are your thoughts on that, Kirsty? And I imagine that you have had couples over the years coming in, some of whom have a very healthy and open relationship with money, and others of whom probably have ended up staring daggers at each other across your office. But I just wonder, like, once you've got that, once you've everything's paid and that's all sorted, do you think it's your partner's business what you do with your disposable income?
1: I don't think it is your partner's business. Ooh. I do think it is absolutely your business what you do with what's left over, because you've each contributed suitably to the joint expenses. But I'm going to say that I think loving couples who've got that communication right, who've got those open relationships, tend to still use that money, perhaps maybe for special things. Maybe it's towards a nice holiday for the family. Maybe it's even towards retirement planning. It could be something along those lines. So I do think one has to have some autonomy over your own money, okay, because you've earned it. But I do find that most couples will generally use that money towards other things, towards the family.
25: Yeah. Salima's messaged in, Kirsty, and says, "Hi, Ashay, great show. South African law doesn't permit for a joint account. Is that true?"
1: That's correct. We don't really have actual joint accounts, for most of the banks don't offer that. Okay. So what I always do, I just say,

0: money on
1: Exactly.
0: that joint account because they don't have a card. So yes, you must each have a card for that account, but for fairness sake, you must also have access to be able to just see what is actually going on in that account.
1: I wish you could see our faces in studio, Kirsty. Vicky and I absolutely shocked. We did not know that. Did not know that you couldn't have a joint account in South Africa. How interesting. Why would that be, Kirsty? What's the rationale behind that?
0: I don't know. I actually don't know the answer to that. But, I mean, it's been happening for years and years. I know people have tried to get joint bank accounts and very seldom have they actually managed to do it. There are still one or two, but generally speaking, there is a sort of the primary person on the account and the secondary person.
1: I'm suddenly thinking about, in the event of the death of the person who is named on that account, that then potentially could become a bit of a legal minefield.
0: Yeah, well, because essentially what would happen is when somebody dies, then the bank accounts are frozen.
1: Yeah.
0: Okay, I will wrap up many accounts. It doesn't happen the minute they die.
1: Okay.
0: You don't need to worry about that, okay?
1: Okay.
0: So it's firstly, what happens is the executor has to wait for the letters of executorship to be issued. That takes at least like 6 weeks.
1: Okay.
0: And the bank can't close the account before then. Firstly, the bank doesn't even know the person died.
1: Sure.
0: Okay? Because it's the executor of the estate who has to tell the bank so-and-so has died, and therefore we are winding up. And I can tell you that goes on for weeks and months on end.
1: Okay.
0: So if the other person in the couple had access to that money, what I would say is I would draw that money out.
1: Okay.
0: What you will see, it will become a claim against the estate. Okay. There will be a claim against the estate.
1: Right.
0: On that, you know, with that. But from a liquidity perspective, as a couple, you're trying to manage your household expenses, you know, I don't really view it as an issue.
1: Okay.
0: We want to know that the couple, and you know, in most couples would be, the money would probably in most cases be going to the partner in any case.
1: Yeah.
0: But it just creates that liquidity. But again, remember that this is the joint account which you're using only really for those kind of monthly expenses. So it's not likely to be millions of money that's going to be sitting in that bank account.
1: Yeah, it's not your savings account, is it?
0: Maybe it's 50,000 rand. It's not really all that high necessarily.
1: Yeah, okay. Mm-hmm. Debt is often a very, very real problem. It's something that makes me very, very anxious. What should couples be discussing when it comes to debt, joint and separate?
0: Well, firstly, I think that comes down to communication is what is an acceptable level of debt? All right. Now, everybody's going to have a different answer on that. For example, you might have a home loan. One partner might be happy to just pay the minimum repayment. And the other partner says, just look at the figures. If we just double this payment or if we put an extra 1,000 or two on a monthly basis, we'll pay this home off so much quicker and we'll pay so much less for the home if we do it that way. So communicate. What is it? What do you believe is the right thing to do? And I think talk about that early. Talk about that even before you get yourselves into that debt of something like a home loan. How quickly do you want to pay it off? Speak to a financial planner who will actually show you, well, if you pay it off over the normal, say, 20 years, it's going to cost X amount to pay it off. Or if you pay it off over 10 years, look how much less you pay. And it's really great. So I think things like that, what is an acceptable level of debt? But the other thing to do is to really understand before, say, for example, you get married, how much debt does your partner have? And this is in particular important for people who get married in community of property.
1: Yeah.
0: Because once you're married in community of property, guess what? His debt is your debt or her debt is your debt.
1: Sure.
0: Absolutely. Even though it occurred before the marriage. So be very, very careful about that. Something else to always ask your partner is to say, have you ever signed surety for anybody else?
1: Yes.
0: And this is the reason why I say you should do this is because this can really create havoc later on in life. You know, your partner might think, oh, well, I signed surety for whoever, okay? And don't worry, they haven't got themselves into debt. But if you haven't cancelled that surety and that random person goes and gets themselves into debt, it can affect your marriage in a major, major way.
1: Yeah.
0: So always

0: check with your partner, have they signed surety.
1: We're talking to certified financial planner Kirsty Scully from Core Wealth in Durbanville. Obviously, Kirsty's also the chairperson for the board of the board for the Financial Planning Institute of Southern Africa. And we're talking about how couples ought to split their finances. How do we avoid one or other partner overspending? See, that's a thing again, isn't it? Is that one of you might have quite a frugal attitude to money and be quite sensible. Mm. Not everyone has that. Not everyone has a Kirsty Scully in their life saying, hey, you can't afford that, you can't buy it. So what do we do when our partner perhaps is a little on the overspending side?
0: Mm. And it does happen, hey, it really does happen. So what I always say to the couples that I work with, come up with an amount that is your maximum you can spend on that joint account.
1: Great idea.
0: Okay. So maybe it's say like 500 Rand. Yep. Say, for example, I can see we need a new kettle in the house. I go around, well, if I can find a kettle for under 400 and it looks good, that's fine. But if it's 600 Rand, let me quickly phone him or her or WhatsApp them and say, is it all right if I spend 600 Rand? It's over our maximum of 500.
1: I really like that.
0: There we
1: are. don't suddenly budget for a £5 million renovation, please, folks. Without
0: that. No. Well, exactly. Because also, you want to know that when you come to use that account the next day, that there's still money in it.
1: Absolutely.
0: You don't want to get to the till point,
1: I'm joking, but again, you know, and somebody who shall remain nameless, a friend of mine who doesn't live in this country, so I can mention again because she's not going to be listening, but she has allowed her husband to assess, and she was the main breadwinner for a long time, certainly. Yeah, she earned the most. Then she stopped working, had children, and he now is the sole financial provider, actually. But they had this joint account and she sort of let him just do whatever. It now turns out he has been doing whatever and they are in some significant debt. And I just think, God, you've got to keep your eye on the ball. You've got to. It's the foundation. There's so much trust that's required when it comes to money, and trust is the foundation of any healthy relationship. So I think I've loved this conversation, Kirsty, and I'm sure that our listeners too, I can see that they have with the messages that are coming in. It's always lovely to chat, Kirsty, and thanks very much for your time. I appreciate it.
0: Only a pleasure. Thanks, SJ.
1: Kirsty Scully is a certified financial planner at Core Wealth in Durbanville. She's also the chairperson of the Financial Planning Institute of Southern Africa, talking to us, giving us some excellent tips on how couples can get over the awkwardness about money and split their finances.
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4: There is a day in early December 1976 that I remember very, very, very well. I was spending a little bit of time with my parents, who were living in King Williamstown at the time, and I was spending a little bit of time there before moving on to do the job that I was going to do over the summer holidays before going back to resume my postgraduate studies at Rhodes University. And there was a young woman who caught my eye, and I caught her eye enough for her to say that she would accompany me on a picnic at the Piri Dam, quite close to King Williamstown, very romantic spot. And I remember that day for two reasons, because we were sitting there and I recognized that I wasn't making much headway, that I was not impressing this object of my desire in the way that I wanted to. And casting around for inspiration, I saw a round, flat stone. We were on the banks of the Piri Dam, let me remind you. And I picked up that stone, and I let vip. And I remember counting. That stone bounced 23 times before it sank into the water. She still wasn't impressed. But I remember those 23 bounces, George. I don't know how many bounces you've recorded, but I remember those 23 nearly 50 years later. And it's something that Daily Maverick journalist Don Pinnock has been looking into, the art and science of skipping stones. He leaves out the romance of skipping stones, perhaps because he had a similar experience. Hello, Don.
5: John, hello. Yeah, that's a nice story.
4: what got you doing the research, which then went into this lovely article about the art and science of skipping stones?
3: Well, I've always liked skipping stones. I've never got 23. I don't think I've ever counted, because at the end the stone is going so flat you can hardly count the bounces. But I, you know, what I like, John, is digging. A lot of scientists way back, you know, in the 18th century, 19th century, dug into stuff that I find very fascinating. And one of them was an Italian scientist, Lazzaro Spallanzani. I don't know how I came across him. I doodle and look around for odd things, and skimming stones, I don't know, I just found it. And then I Googled to see if anybody had done anything about skipping stones, and there was Spallanzani. Now, he was a scientist. He was, a hydrodynamic specialist, and he got interested in skimming stones as a sort of scientific thing. He was fascinated by it. And so he did a lot of study. He must have skimmed a heck of a lot of stones. And he was objecting to a Jesuit called Bellogarde, who said that the stones, there was elasticity in water. And Lazzaro objected to this. And he skimmed stone in order to disprove it, I think. And then he got fascinated by the actual skimming of stones. So his theory, and he must have had a very sharp eye, just to let you in to the knowledge of why a stone skims, is it seems that when the stone goes across the water, the trailing edge, as it touches the water, the trailing edge, not the leading edge, hits the water and it tips up the front edge.
2: This is EWN.
5: With a wrap of your eyewitness news, I'm Mikey Malapo. We begin in Mpumalanga, where the Kwaggafontein Magistrates Court has issued a warrant of arrest for a state prosecutor after finding him in contempt of court for failing to arrive for proceedings in a high-profile extortion and money laundering case. The matter involves taxi tycoon Joe Sibanyoni, multimillionaire taxi boss Bafana Sindane, and two other accused who were expected to appear for a formal bail application yesterday. Both the state and defense had been instructed to return to court yesterday morning. However, the prosecutor failed to appear. It's understood the prosecution had other matters to deal with in Mbombela. Former NPA boss Sean Abrahams, who represents Sibanyoni and Sindane, asked the court to find the prosecutor in contempt and to strike the matter off the roll. The chief magistrate, T.S. Tonjeni, sided with the defense, issuing a warrant of arrest for the prosecutor and ordering that the matter be struck off the roll.
6: Find him guilty in his absence of contempt of court, and I will authorize a warrant for his arrest.
5: The court also indicated that the prosecutor's conduct would be referred to the Office of the National Director of Public Prosecutions. Meanwhile, the National Prosecuting Authority has suspended the prosecutor, who was found in contempt of court in the matter. The Prosecuting Authority's national spokesperson, Mtunzi Mhaga, says the department is considering re-enrolling the extortion and money laundering case, adding it's still waiting on a report from its Mpumalanga Director of Public Prosecutions. Staying in the courts, the man accused of killing a witness who appeared before the Matlanga Commission will spend more time behind bars after his bid for bail was postponed to later this week. Former Police Special Task Force sharpshooter Matipandile Soteni appeared in the Brakpan Magistrates Court yesterday for his formal bail application. Soteni is accused of being behind the murder of Marius van der Merwe, who testified at the commission as witness D. The state has now added 8 more charges against Soteni, which prompted his legal team to request more time to file a supplementary affidavit responding to the new charges. At the same time, in the courts, controversial Northwest businessman Brown Mokhotsi will have to spend 7 days behind bars after his bail application was set down for next week. Mokhotsi made a brief appearance in the Johannesburg Magistrates Court yesterday, where he faces charges of defeating the ends of justice for staging his own assassination attempt in Vosloorus last November. He faces charges of defeating the ends of justice, perjury, unlawful possession of firearm and ammunition, and discharging of a firearm in a built-up area. Mokhotsi's lawyers wanted the bail application to be set down for this Thursday, but the state says it needs more time to verify Mokhotsi's home address. Meanwhile, police say the firearm used in Mokhotsi's alleged assassination attempt has been linked to other serious crimes, including murder. Western Cape Agriculture MEC Arvin Meyer has described the recent floods as devastating for the province's farming sector, adding the disaster may also disrupt food supply chains, leading to shortages and higher food prices. Two powerful storms swept through parts of the Western Cape, killing 11 people and causing widespread flooding. Meyer says the severe weather has not only claimed lives, but has also left farms underwater, destroying crops and drowning livestock. Meyer warns the floods could leave many farmers facing massive financial losses due to damaged infrastructure and equipment.
7: What we will now do for agriculture is to prioritize high-risk zones such as the Hex River Valley, specifically for the table grapes. We have seen devastating impact. Also in the area of Grabouw Elgin, the deciduous fruit, Sierras Witzenberg.
5: Meanwhile, the Western Cape government has now applied for a disaster declaration to help fund relief and rebuilding efforts in affected communities. Gauteng Economic Development MEC Vuyiswa Ramakgopa has fired the CEO of the Gauteng Gambling Board, Dr. Karabo Mbele, with immediate effect. The board's chief financial officer, Oscar Maripane, has also been suspended with immediate effect. Ramakgopa made the announcement while briefing journalists yesterday. She says the two executives are implicated in a forensic report compiled by an independent legal team. The report found procurement irregularities, financial misconduct, and breaches of the Public Finance Management Act. The MEC says her department has also been inundated with whistleblower allegations of corruption at the board.
8: The findings also point to broader institutional decay that, if left unchecked, would continue to erode public trust and compromise the integrity of this institution, wherein she failed to adequately address the allegations and provide sufficient evidence to the contrary.
5: The MEC says the process to appoint new board members to some of the province's troubled economic entities is now underway in an effort to stabilize institutions plagued by governance failures and underperformance. The South African Social Security Agency has introduced its new digital system at one of its busiest offices in Cape Town. SASSA CEO Themba Matlou visited the Athlone office yesterday to monitor the implementation and functionality of the new self-service system. The agency says the new technology is aimed at enhancing convenience for beneficiaries and improving service delivery. SASSA Western Cape spokesperson Shivani Mansingh emphasized the importance of embracing technology to improve access to services for the millions of South Africans who rely on social assistance.
9: Introduction of self-service kiosks and expanded online services forms part of SASSA's broader strategy to improve accessibility, strengthen system integrity, and ensure that our clients receive faster and more efficient services.
5: And in Central Africa, the World Health Organization has declared the Ebola outbreak in the Democratic Republic of Congo an international emergency. Medical personnel have been rushing to the front lines of the outbreak in the eastern DRC. A delegation arrived in the capital of the Ituri province, which is at the heart of the outbreak. The Africa Centers for Disease Control and Prevention has reported at least 100 deaths in the outbreak and more than 390 cases suspected. A look at your weather. A partly cloudy Tuesday in store for Gauteng with us. Isolated showers and rain expected today. Joburg will drop to overnight lows of 10 degrees and peak at highs of 16. Pretoria is at 11 and 19. Vereeniging is at 7 and 20. A cloudy start for Cape Town. Otherwise, it's a partly cloudy Tuesday with fresh southeasterly winds today at a low of 15 and a high of 24 degrees. 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And that's a wrap of your Eyewitness News.
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11: Sex in exchange for jobs is one of Africa's worst kept secrets.
5: It is widely acknowledged but rarely addressed head on.
11: Almost five men straightforward asking, what do I have to offer? 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
5: Now, Ghana's president, John Dramani Mahama, is pushing for a law to criminalize so-called sex for jobs practices. 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
5: Sex for jobs refers to situations where people in positions of power demand sexual favors in exchange for jobs, promotions, or job security. Now, when employment depends on sex, isn't merit undermined and abuse and inequality left to thrive? The issue was thrust back into the spotlight during a recent town hall meeting when a female student raised concerns about gender inequality in employment. Responding to her, John Dramani Mahama said, "It is unacceptable. It must stop." Ghana already bans sexual harassment under its labor laws and criminal code. But critics say there is still a legal gap when it comes to coercion during hiring and recruitment. And many victims remain silent due to fear of stigma, retaliation, or losing opportunities. For more on this, we're now joined by gender activist and legal practitioner Becky Enyonam Ahadzi and DW correspondent in Accra, Ghana, Eric Mawena Egbeta. Hello and welcome to Africa Link. I'll begin with you, Becky. I mean, in an age of AI, smartphones, and multiple reporting platforms, why is sex for jobs still a major problem? And just how widespread is it in Ghana today?
12: It's a big problem in Ghana, especially because the opportunities are limited. And just to even explain what sex for jobs basically is, it's a form of sexual harassment where colloquially we say quid pro quo. So where someone is asking for sex in exchange to give you a job opportunity or to give you a promotion or to give you an interview, whatever it is. And the reason why it seems to be such a menace is because unemployment is very high in Ghana. People, a lot of young people are not able to get jobs. And so the few jobs that are available are limited. And now you have a lot of these job opportunities, or those who are offering these job opportunities being men, not to sound biased, but you have a lot more men in working opportunities. And so now they have the power to hire or to fire or to promote or whatever. And there seems to be a menace of people saying that, you know what, offer me sex, offer me your body or this in exchange for this job. So that's how it is. And also because we live in a society where many victims fear retaliation or stigma, so they don't even talk about it if they experience it. And also that's kind of become normalized, where there's some women are going in interviews, they know that I might get harassed, but then I'll go through it anyways because I need a job. So from my point of view, that's how much of an issue it is.
5: Just to buttress a bit more on what you just talked about, I mean, there's often confusion in workplaces between harassment and then coercion through sex for jobs. Yeah. From a legal and gender activist perspective, how do you clearly define and especially differentiate the two?
12: So you can have harassment generally, where with harassment you're talking about where there's an attempt which is unwelcome, which you find offensive, right? Which is persistently demanding for something from you, which you find uncomfortable. That's harassment. Now, with sex for jobs, it is a form of sexual harassment, where with that one, we are saying that there is someone, there's a power imbalance. There's someone who has superior power. You need something from the person. And the person is saying that, I want sex from you to be able to give you this. So it is a form of sexual harassment. That's sex for jobs. But then generally, you can have harassment in any form. There can be physical harassment. There can be sexual harassment. There can be emotional harassment. So there are harassments of various forms. But this sex for jobs is a form of sexual harassment where we are seeing that in that one, there is coercion by someone in authority saying that, give me sex so that I can give you something. So there's a power play or power imbalance, if I should put it that way.
13: Eric, let me loop you in here. I read a comment online on a local outlet in Ghana that actually said, sex for jobs becomes an issue only when the jobs are not offered. Once they get it, they keep quiet. Now, that was someone's sentiment, which was just shocking. How has the public been reacting to this proposal for this legislation?
14: A bit of not so great surprise, I'll be a bit honest. And that comment pretty much typifies what is things that happen but rarely comes to the fore. And even the manner in which the first gentleman of the land decided to bring the conversation to the fore in itself suggests that, yes, there's the admission that these things happen behind the scenes and it's not being brought to the fore. Because it was a question about equality in terms of job placement, job acquisition, which was asked by a student on a campus. And the president, in answering that, brought that as well to the fore. And so that comment you read typifies really what the situation is, because even drawing from personal experiences from persons, female friends who've shared stories with me, it was because it was becoming incessant and they didn't want to give in and didn't get the job. And I was told about it. As far back as my days in campus, I knew about stories in relation to sex for grades, because some colleagues had shared personal stories with me in relation to instances like that. And so, yes, it's been in the background. The challenge has always been it coming to the fore, it being discussed in the manner that it needs to be discussed. And more often than not, it's persons who are left off as victims who either do not get the jobs, do not get the grades, who come up and want to speak, but then it comes back to, who are you going to complain to? More often than not, it's a person who is in a place of authority, who it will be very difficult when there really is no evidence to want to go up against somebody who you're trying to get a job from. And so it's a reality that exists, but until the president, even having to draw it out of a very different question, rarely ever comes to the fore for conversations, and it's mostly hushed when it comes up.
13: Right. Becky, Ghana already prohibits sexual harassment under its Labour Act and Criminal Code. But what gaps currently exist in Ghana's legal framework on sexual harassment?
12: If you look at Ghana's framework right now, we're talking about sex for jobs. So if you look at the Labour Act, we're only dealing with those who are employees and employers. So the reason why the president was even calling for a legislation to deal with sex for jobs specifically is because if you look at the Labour Act, which defines what sexual harassment is, it seems limited to those who have been employed. How about someone who was going for an interview and went through this but then never got employed? It means that it does not affect that person, right? So that's the gap we are experiencing. And I think that's why the president came up with that, because even if she should document it, she should have evidence, the employer cannot necessarily be held liable because she's not an employee of the organization. I don't know if you understand. Now, the other alternative will be to go through our Criminal Offences Act. But then also, even though that Criminal Offences Act does not define sexual harassment, it rather talks about indecent assault. But you and I know that sometimes with harassment, it's not physical. And the way indecent assault is defined in our Criminal Offences Act, if there was no touching or there was no kissing or any of the physical acts, then the person cannot also, you know, go after, if I should say, or should I say, report the person in authority under that. So, and so because of the gap we have in our Labour Act, which does not deal with, let's say, before job interviews, or you're an intern, someone who doesn't have a contract of service with the company, what can be done for them? And then the gap we have in our Criminal Act, where it seems to focus only on physical, but you and I know that this kind of harassment can take the form of emotional, it can take the form of verbal and all of that. And so what we need to do is first fix the legal framework we have. Can we make sure, just as South Africa has, where even though they have the Labour Act, they have a code of practice for employees as well. And in there, it's very specific what sexual harassment. It talks about the fact that it covers those who are applying for jobs, those who are seeking interviews and all of that. And it puts the obligation on the employer to make sure they have anti-harassment policies, they have safe mechanisms and calls. Now, when you put the obligation on the employers and make sure that it even covers those who are not yet employees but have interactions with their employees as well, then now you give the people the leverage to now, even if they experience that, they can take on the perpetrators of the abuse. Then now we move to Ghana's our criminal act as well. Like I said, it seems to be focused only on physical harassment, but you mentioned the elements of coercion and all of that. And so we'll have to strengthen that as well. I did a bit of research. I realized that in Kenya, they have the Sexual Offences Act. And what that act does is that it actually, from sections 23 to 25, when you get time, you can look at it, it actually talks about people who are in positions of power and authority, and that if they use, take advantage of their position to ask for sexual favors, they can actually face the law and, you know, be liable for a criminal offense. And so if Ghana also does the same thing, then that way, even if I don't get the job, I can go through the criminal route and take the person on. And let's say I do get a job, I don't get the job, I can still go through the Labor Act and take the employee and the employer or the employee and the organization on. If we give these two mechanisms, I think that will help. So then now we can now move on to, okay, evidence, collecting evidence and what systems are in place so that I can actually get justice.
13: And Becky, you've touched on quite a number of important points, starting off with, you know, there being a lack of a legal framework, and rightfully so. You've mentioned right here in Kenya, for example, I remember some time back I was discussing with some friends and this is something that came up. And yes, there is a fine that you actually pay if you're caught to be perpetrating some of these heinous acts. But, you know, there is a bigger problem. I wonder if society, for instance, has a role to play in all of this, you know, where there might be a culture where some men have been allowed to get away with such acts before.
12: Society plays a huge role. Actually, because of how we are socialized, that's what feeds into this. Not to sound crass, but in lots of our cultural context, women are seen as chattel, and some people feel I'm entitled to her body. That's where the whole rationale starts from. And then also when you're attempting to enter into the workspace, it's like, why are you trying to enter this space? Stay at home, be in the kitchen, you know? So that form of entitlement is already, I'm entitled to a woman's body. Right from when we in our upbringing, I see that a lot, where sometimes even in schools, things happen and she just gloss over it. They tell the girl, oh, just leave him, it's nothing. If we don't start a culture of teaching the young ones to respect the body autonomy of women, they grow up with it feeling very entitled. And now when they're in positions of power, then they tend to, you know, also perpetrate that. The second thing I'll say is beyond the awareness, society also has a role to play in naming and shaming, which is something that doesn't happen very often. Especially when we catch, I don't want to use the word catch, but then when people are exposed, right, and then they've gone through the process and then there's evidence. If there's no deterrence, if we don't punish them, if we don't make an example of them, and rather we seem to be endorsing them but still allowing them to keep these positions of power and authority, then what are we really doing? It's like you come and say, okay, I want a law for this, but there are people in governments who are doing this, you know, and kind of seem to have gotten away with it.
13: Right. Eric, let me bring you back in on this conversation. And Becky was talking about some examples in Ghana. And I remember some time back, there was an investigative piece that was done by one of the media houses on a tea plantation. And it was clearly showing how somebody who was in authority had been exposed for wanting sex for that person to get the job. And now there's been, you know, some sort of action that's been taken against that person. But I wonder if there are real stories in Ghana currently about sex for jobs or victims that you have spoken to. I know you've been covering this for quite some time. What have they been telling you?
14: A few people who've shared stories with me, it's been nothing short of all of the things that we've been discussing. Some got into the job. Some could not get into the job. For some, they got into the job, but the harassment would just not stop. They reported to persons in authority, and I'm sure we'll hear from one of such individuals on the show where their boss tells them, you know how these things are. And not just females, but there's been male figures as well. I spoke with another person, a male who is into the fashion industry, and said, look, the advances were coming in the conversation was that if you do not agree, you do not climb any higher from where you are currently. And so the dreams of being a model, having made journeys to South Africa and the likes, all were shelved as a result of that. And so, yes, we see this more often than not with a lot of females, but it happens with some males as well. But if you don't get close to anybody, you don't get to hear the stories. Or if somebody is not confiding in you, you don't get to hear the story. And like I mentioned earlier, it actually had to take the president bringing this to the fore for a national conversation, because there is no grand conversation within Ghana as we speak. Then the president says, look, this is an opportunity for him to as well bring this up and mentions it. And today we're having this conversation again, and people will begin to ask questions as to what possible amendment could come in terms of legislation to see that enactment he talks about come to the fore.
13: And I want to pose that question to you, Becky, because right now we're discussing something that President Mahama really sort of spoke about, right? And it hasn't yet been tabled as a bill. It hasn't yet, it's not a law that's been passed. So I'm curious how this law will actually be structured and whether or not it will make a difference, Becky.
12: Thanks, Lucy. So lawmaking in Ghana usually have two ways. You can have a member of parliament pass a private member's bill, or you can have this state-sponsored bill. So something like this maybe would come from Labour, or it could come from the AG's office if they want to do a criminal act. But from where I sit personally, I think Ghana, we have so many laws. If it were up to me, maybe let's strengthen the existing laws, right? So like I talked about the Labour Act, if we could learn from South Africa's example where they had the Labour or Employment Equity Act, but they did what they call a code of practice, which is like an annexure to the Act, which detailed, okay, when it comes to before someone is employed or has a contract of service, if this happens to the person, it is also an offence. Or if we learn from Kenya's example like you shared, where you have the Sexual Offences Act, we can still do the same thing, strengthen our current criminal code. For me, an amendment is easier than now coming with a whole new bill, going through the whole parliamentary process. By the time the bill gets passed, as someone who worked on the affirmative action bill, which took years before we got passed, when it comes to gender-specific legislations in Ghana, it takes forever. So I would rather prefer we go the route of strengthening our existing labor law or the Criminal Offences Act and putting in provisions to safeguard or deal with this quid pro quo or sex for jobs menace we are talking about. If we go this route, I believe that would work. And that would also work because, and then beyond that too, it's one thing to pass a law, but you and I know implementation is also another huge hurdle. And what I've seen, especially with companies in Ghana, if you have companies, let's say they are foreign companies, so like they are incorporated in the UK, because they have the treaty, you see that you work in such a company and then they have safe call mechanisms, or they put the mechanisms in place to make sure that they don't violate human rights and all, because they are accountable, which is what I think our legislation should also do, where it makes the employers accountable. Every institution should have a way of reporting, a confidential reporting mechanism. Like if you make it a compliance issue for organizations, then they will make sure that their employees comply. But with the current framework, you can just pass the law. But in the institutions where the menace or this crime or this thing is being perpetuated are not accountable to anyone, they will not ensure that the menace is being kept. I don't know if you get where I'm coming from, Lucy. So for me, it's very important that first, let's strengthen the existing laws. Secondly, let's look at implementation. Let's make it a compliance issue for organizations, especially institutions, whether they're education institutions or corporate institutions. Everyone should have an anti-harassment, but it's not enough to just have the policy.
13: Right. And I'm very curious, how does one prove that there was coercion for sex during hiring?
12: So the court is the place of evidence, right? And so whether it is WhatsApp messages, how was this person harassing? Do you have WhatsApp messages? You can record on your phone. Because, say, he said, she said approach, and especially in light of the Me Too movement, where sometimes it came out that people accused people falsely and wrongly, you want to make sure that you are not also victimizing people, because someone is innocent until proven guilty, right? And so what I'll say is there needs to be a lot of awareness where I should document as much as possible, whether you're recorded on your phone, whether you are taking screenshots, whether you make sure that there's someone in there who was also a witness to it. However subtle the attempt was, find a way to record it, because that is your best bet. Because usually in these instances, a he said, she said, right? And this person is the person in authority or power. And so you also need to make sure you have enough leverage or evidence. But then the honest reality is sometimes you don't have your phone in the interview room. How do I take a picture? Some of them mm-hmm. are very smart. And so that's the honest truth. And that's what makes it difficult. Sometimes I've had to deal in terms of university. There's a young lady. This is a lecturer that everybody knows is notorious for this, right? And so because he knows that they know, when you're coming to his office, he doesn't let you take out your phone, or he'll take your phone from you. So in that instance, how does she record? And so those are practical challenges. But the thing is, if you don't document, it's very difficult to prove, and it's very difficult to get justice. That's the unfortunate reality.
13: Thank you very much, Becky. And to you, Eric, just a very final word from you. What should we expect in the coming months around this topic, very briefly?
14: I think a chunk of that Becky has alluded to, there will be the expectation in terms of who takes center stage in terms of the legislation which will come forth. Would it be a private member's bill? I doubt that will be an instance, but it will have to take the Minister for Gender, Women and Children's Affairs and the Labour and Employment Ministers sitting and putting together a draft, which then will have to go to Cabinet for onward submission to Parliament, which will kickstart the process for the legislation, because women for the protection of females and gender sensitivity issues, and then Labour Minister, because this is in relation to employment as well.
13: Wonderful. Gender activist and legal practitioner Becky Enyonam Ahadzi and Eric Mawena Egbeta, thank you very much for your time today and your input.
14: Thank you as well.
12: Thank you as well.
13: At the end of the day, this conversation is about more than just the workplace. It's about gender equality, economic opportunity, human dignity, and trust in our institutions. And with Ghana's recent passage of the Affirmative Action Act, the stakes have never been higher, because a law on paper means nothing if women still have to trade their dignity for the opportunities it promises. Some Ghanaians share their lived experiences with us.
15: I mean, you're done with school, you graduate, you do your service, and if you're not retained around, you have to look for jobs, especially if your family doesn't know anyone. I mean, that's how the nation runs. This is me applying, sending my CVs, going for interviews, and I had about almost 5 men straightforward asking, what do I have to offer? People go the extent, others went the extent to say, oh, I'm not even fit for the job because I'm overly qualified, and so I should be their side pieces so they will take care of me. So I had to now choose between morality and making it in Ghana.
16: I needed a job desperately because I wanted to make my own money, especially as a young man who's just finished high school going into manhood. I thought, how about I make some money? So I was so desperate. And so I get to her office and, you know, we talk. And she asked me if I had any experience. I mean, as a fresh high school graduate, not so much. And then she indicated that, well, if I really want a job, then I'd have to do certain things to her sexually. And at the time, this is a teenager, I was shocked. And this woman who, you know, clearly in her 40s, old enough to be my mother, would say something like that.
13: Now, we want to hear from you. What challenges or changes do you think still stand in the way of true gender equality and safety, both at work and in society? Let's keep the conversation going. 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This show was co-produced and edited by Eddie Micah Jr. I'm Lucy Riley. Thanks for listening.
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0: Hello and welcome to Inside Europe, the weekly current affairs podcast and radio program from DW, Germany's international broadcaster. I'm Laura Kabelka in Berlin. This week on the show, UK Prime Minister Keir Starmer is hanging by a thread, and it's getting thinner by the minute. Then, an investigation into a professor at the German Police Academy and his ties to several far-right organizations.
1: Is it that right-wing people go to the police, or is it that the police makes people get more racist?
0: And Eurodivision, where glamour meets geopolitics. That's all coming up on Inside Europe. This week, our roundup of European news is written and presented by Thomas Sparrow.
2: Germany is stepping up its response to a significant wave of cyber attacks. New figures from the Federal Criminal Police Office show around 335,000 cybercrime cases in 2025, with two-thirds traced to foreign or unknown sources. The economic damage is estimated at more than 200 billion euros. Interior Minister Alexander Dobrindt says the government now plans to introduce active cyber defense, including new legal powers to strike back at servers used by attackers and dismantle their infrastructure. Many of the attacks are believed to originate in Russia, particularly since the invasion of Ukraine. Officials also warn that artificial intelligence is changing the nature of cybercrime, allowing attacks to be carried out faster and with greater precision by quickly identifying and exploiting weaknesses in IT systems. Bosnia is facing fresh uncertainty after its top international peace envoy announced he is stepping down. Christian Schmidt, the High Representative since 2021, told the UN Security Council the country is on a narrowing path, either towards stability and reform or deeper political paralysis. The High Representative holds significant powers to uphold the 1995 Dayton Peace Agreement, which ended the Bosnian War and left Bosnia-Herzegovina divided into the Serb-majority Republika Srpska and the Bosnia-Croat Federation, two entities linked by a weak central government. Schmidt said his resignation was a personal decision, though reports suggest he may have lost support in Washington. He was also never recognized by Russia, which has now called for the position itself to be abolished. A painting looted by the Nazis during World War II has resurfaced in the Netherlands, decades after it disappeared. The work, Portrait of a Young Girl by Torn Kelder, was originally part of the collection of Jewish art dealer Jacques Houtsticker, whose works were seized during World War II. The painting was discovered in the possession of descendants of Hendrik Seifert, a senior Dutch collaborator linked to the Waffen-SS. Its existence came to light after a family member uncovered its origins and went public, saying he felt ashamed and believed the artwork should be returned. An art detective traced the piece to a 1940 auction of looted works, confirming its link to the Houtsticker collection. Lawyers for the heirs have since called for its restitution. However, authorities have limited power to act as legal deadlines have expired, meaning any return depends largely on the willingness of the current owners. EU negotiators have reached a preliminary agreement on new rules designed to strengthen the supply of essential medicines across the bloc and reduce dependence on foreign producers. The initiative responds to recurring drug shortages in recent years, which have affected items such as antibiotics, painkillers, and children's medicines. The new rules, which still require approval from EU member states and the European Parliament, foresee giving priority to medicines manufactured in Europe in cases of public procurement. The rules would allow EU countries to jointly purchase key medicines, particularly for rare diseases where supply is limited. The agreement addresses vulnerabilities highlighted during the COVID-19 pandemic, when reliance on a small number of external suppliers caused supply problems. Currently, around 80 to 90% of medicines used in the EU are sourced from Asia, especially China. This is, although some 900,000 people are employed in the pharmaceutical sector in the EU, according to the European Commission.
0: Thomas Sparrow with that roundup of European news recorded on Wednesday, May 13th. For the latest headlines and analysis from a European perspective, head to dw.com or download DW's Breaking World News app.

0: This is Inside Europe, and I'm Laura Kabelka in Germany.
1: I know that people are frustrated by the state of Britain, frustrated by politics, and some people frustrated with me. I know I have my doubters, and I know I need to prove them wrong, and I will.
0: That was UK Prime Minister Keir Starmer speaking earlier this week after local elections in which his Labour Party suffered heavy losses across England, Scotland and Wales, while the far-right Reform UK emerged as the big winner. In last week's episode, we looked at what this could mean for the country's two-party system. Today, we're zooming in on the aftermath, because calls on Keir Starmer to resign are growing louder and more numerous. Inside Europe's Lars Bevanger has more.
2: When the TV news tagline reads, "Can the Prime Minister stay on?" you know it's probably the beginning of the end. You know because it's the fourth time it's happened in as many years. On Wednesday, Keir Starmer's Health Secretary, Wes Streeting, was set to resign to launch a leadership bid after more than 80 of the Prime Minister's own MPs had publicly called on him to go, or at least to set out a timetable for when he would. Starmer himself says he's not going anywhere, and 100 of his MPs have publicly backed him. But that leaves a lot of MPs on the fence, among the more than 400 who were elected when Labour won a landslide election 2 years ago. Starmer's slogan back then, one word, change. Voters who backed him in 2024 were sick of 14 years of Tory rule and sick of no real-term wage increases since the 2008 financial crisis. Many have still not seen any of that change. In local elections last week, they protested by voting to the right and the left of both Labour and the Conservatives, shoring up right-wing populist Reform and the Greens. Failure to deliver on the promised change is but one of Starmer's problems. He's widely seen as lacking real vision. Harsher critics say he might be good on detail, but rubbish at politics. So what now? Challenger Streeting needs to secure the backing of at least 81 Labour MPs to launch his leadership bid. Other wannabe leaders could do the same. They'd all need to beat Starmer himself, who would automatically be allowed to stay in the leadership race. But Starmer has grown hugely unpopular in a very short period of time, faster than any other PM in history. Less popular than Liz Truss, who was pushed out of number 10 after 49 days, infamously beaten by an iceberg lettuce put forward by a tabloid newspaper to see who'd last the longest. The disastrous local elections piled pressure on Starmer to step aside. Another very popular leadership contender waiting in the wings is Manchester Mayor Andy Burnham. But he can't be Labour leader and PM until he's elected a Member of Parliament. He'll need to find a safe Labour seat with someone willing to step aside for him to contest it. If Wes Streeting is successful, it'll be too late for Burnham. Starmer's critics argue the country needs a steady hand to steer the country through choppy economic waters. Supporters say that changing leader now will do the exact opposite, create instability when stability is needed more than ever. The shenanigans in Westminster have rattled financial markets already. Interest rates on government borrowing this week nearly rose to where they were in 2008. That makes getting public finances in order harder than ever.
0: Lars Bevanger commenting on the latest developments in the UK, speaking from Manchester. I must say, keeping up with UK politics these days isn't easy, especially on a weekly program like ours. We're recording this episode on Wednesday this week, so do head to dw.com for the very latest. Our next story comes to you from Germany. It's a gripping investigation into the police, or more precisely, into a security professor teaching at the Federal Police Academy who has connections to multiple far-right organizations. His name is Stefan Manninger. A recent publication by Frag den Staat brought this case to our attention. Frag den Staat is an NGO that helps citizens request information from public authorities and publishes what it finds on its platform. The organization is highlighting this case because Manninger could soon become professor for life. But let's start at the beginning. I spoke to author and investigative journalist Eiko Kempen, who has been looking into this for years.
3: I wrote about him the first time about 5 years ago when, together with another journalist, Markus Engert, I published his right-wing past. 20 years ago, he was a co-founder of the most important think tank of the new right in Germany. Before that, he was a spokesperson for a right-wing group in South Africa that wanted to build a separate state for the Afrikaans, the white people in South Africa. And he also wrote a lot of texts in right-wing magazines and newspapers during the 90s and early 2000s. And nothing of that was public before we made it open 5 years ago.
0: How did you first start this investigation? Did somebody give you a tip or?
3: I write about police like for 10 years already, and 5 or 6 years ago, I published a book about that. And for that, I talked to a lot of people inside all the different kinds of polices and the police schools and people in the ministries. And sometimes people mention a name, and then you start to do your research and you find things about people you never would have expected. Like, for example, I had a book about that think tank, the Institut für Staatspolitik, and there was like an inventory about all the people mentioned in there, and I just took a look and I found the name of that person that I recently have heard about. So I knew there was something onto him, and I kept on looking.
0: It is important to clarify that these are not just allegations you make, right? You got much confirmed by the courts.
3: Yeah, it's not that I say that. It's that different courts in Germany say everything is proven. It's true. And also the Federal Police of Germany did an investigation and said, yes, so the past of Professor Stefan Manninger is more or less completely clear because of these journalists. The first revelation we did was about his past, like everything he did before he became a professor for the police, like that he, for example, was the spokesperson for that right-wing group in South Africa, and that he founded that think tank, that he wrote all these articles.
0: That is quite some years ago. So I wonder, what about now? Are there still connections to the far right?
3: There are different studies from experts on the new right and right-wing extremism that looked at all his publications, not only the text that he wrote in the 90s and in the 2000s, but also from 2020 or 2019. Is, I think it's the newest publication that they looked at. And they said that over all these years, you can see that there are certain topics that are essential for right-wing extremism.
0: Okay, so it seems his thinking hasn't fundamentally changed. And so when did he start teaching at the police academy?
3: He started teaching at the police academy in 2009, and he became a professor in 2019 and 2020.
0: Right. And in 2021, you published this investigation on BuzzFeed News with your colleague. And what were the reactions to this exactly?
3: There are different reactions. The first reaction was by Stefan Manninger himself, who sued us. He wanted to get the article removed. He wanted to get his name out of all these publications and failed with that. And there is another reaction by the ministry who said we need to look into that. And they removed him from teaching, but they only took like 6 weeks or 8 weeks to publish the report, which was not very critical, because when you take a look at it, you see that most things they did

0: all their answers could be traced back to who answered in what way.
1: Right, so not anonymous at all.
0: No.
1: Okay, so very uncritical report in your opinion by the Ministry of Interior. And then what happened after he was reinstated?
0: He didn't teach for a few years. And during that time, the first reports about his newer texts and all his thinking came out. But last year, in the beginning of 2025, he came back and started teaching again, which is kind of important for him because his status as a professor is temporary at the moment. And to become a professor for a lifetime, he needs to teach. Now in this spring, maybe this May, there will be the final decision if he becomes a professor for a lifetime.
1: Hmm. But you also said in this report that it's not that obvious that he's a professor there, right? You couldn't find pictures of him on the website. So why do you think that is?
0: That was one of the most interesting parts already when I first started the investigation 5 years ago, that he seems to be something like a phantom. There was no public record that he really did teach there. I managed to get some internal diagrams who works there, and there were no pictures of him, but pictures of the others working there. I found and there was an old Wikipedia article about him, and when you looked at the history of the article, you could see that someone claimed that this article should be deleted, and it says it was himself who wanted that deleted. You couldn't find all his old articles in that right-wing newspapers. We had to go to archives and to look at old newspapers, like the original printed ones from the 90s, to find his name.
1: Wow, so it seems like he's trying to keep a low profile, and so is the academy. So I think we get the gist of your investigation, but I also wanted to ask you another question. And by the way, we will link to your latest publication in our show notes. In the same year that you published your first investigation on BuzzFeed, you also published your book, which is called On the Right Track? Racists and Neo-Nazis in the German Police. So it sounds like it's not just Manninger.
0: He's not the only person teaching policemen who's at least questionable. There are people that are also way more questionable, and even people that already got removed from teaching, or at least for quite some time. So this used to be like a visible problem. But also I had the feeling that in the last 5 years, it got a little less problematic because there were also changes in a different direction, at least until last year when the government switched in Germany.
1: So what is your take on the rotten apple theory, I wonder? So it's the theory that it's individuals spoiling the rest, not the institution per se being bad.
0: Yeah, that's also one of the questions I try to answer in the book. Like, is it that right-wing people go to the police, or is it that the police makes people get more racist? And the answer that I could give in the book was that it's none of it and both of it at the same time. That it's an institution that attracts people that are into, like, at least authoritarian thinking, which does not mean racism in general, but it's also is an institution where certain structures, especially like the structure of handling with criticism and handling with problems, enables that these structures stay. I think the way the police handled that case of Manninger with that very uncritical report is also a good example for that. Also, like, 5 years now, they don't even answer our questions if he is still teaching there or if he's teaching again.
1: But how do you know that he's teaching then?
0: We got sources, and also for our latest investigation, his lawyer also maybe said more than he wanted when he answered our questions.
1: Do you assume now that he will stay a professor for life?
0: As far as I have experienced the federal police the last years, I think it will stay the same, yeah.
1: That was Eiko Kempen, author and investigative journalist with the NGO Frag den Staat.

0: a quick reminder of our feedback address, insideeurope@dw.com. Don't be shy, we really do read your emails. I'm Laura Kabelka in Germany. You're listening to Inside Europe. What do you get when you combine glitz, glamour, and geopolitics? The Eurovision Song Contest, of course. This week, the 70th edition of the annual music competition is taking place in Austria, with the finals held on Saturday. But Eurovision isn't just a flamboyant celebration. This year, it's once again facing protests and petitions, with 5 countries boycotting the contest over Israel's participation. Daniel Rosny reports from Vienna.
1: Welcome Inside Europe to Vienna!
2: Woo! I said, what's up, Eurovision?
3: When Eurovision began in 1956, nobody could have predicted then that a TV show that was created to experiment with new broadcasting technology would evolve to become the biggest entertainment show in the world, with a very dedicated fan base.
4: I've been watching it since I was a little child.
5: It's a dream to be here, to be honest.
6: It's on my bucket list.
3: Well, have you traveled to Vienna for this?
6: Yeah, and I checked these two.
3: Vienna is covered in Eurovision branding, from buses to bars. The contest's Love Heart logo is prominent across the city, as is the competition slogan, United by Music. And you're never too far from seeing a flag of one of the 35 nations taking part. But this year, 5 are missing, as the contest is experiencing the biggest boycott in its 70-year history.
7: The Eurovision Song Contest is Europe's biggest cultural event. It's a competition between national broadcasters which submit original pop songs that represent the countries of these national broadcasters. My name is Dean Vuletic. I'm an academic historian and the author of the book Postwar Europe and the Eurovision Song Contest.
3: This year, Spain, Slovenia, the Netherlands, Ireland and Iceland are not competing in Eurovision. They cite Israel's conduct in the war in Gaza as the main reason. There are also concerns that the voting could be unfairly skewed in Israel's favour, a claim Eurovision organisers deny. Despite the attempt to organise an even wider boycott, some countries that previously left for other reasons, namely Bulgaria, Romania and Moldova, return this year.
7: It is damaging to the contest, but we should also remember that the contest started with 7 participants.
3: And the EBU is limited to what it can do in response to governments.
7: In the case of Russia and also Belarus, which was excluded from Eurovision in 2021, Russia in 2022. The first example of a country being excluded from Eurovision, Rump Yugoslavia, which from 1992 wasn't allowed to participate because of UN sanctions. In all of these cases, what was decisive was the international European sanctions against these countries. We don't see those sanctions against Israel, which is why the members of the EBU are so divided on how to respond to Israel.
3: As well as the arena itself, with 3 televised live shows that were watched by more than 160 million last year, a host city also has a fan park called the Eurovision Village, where we are now. Putting on the song contest can provide an economic boost. Take last year in Basel, Switzerland, which organisers say generated more than 270 million euros across the country and brought more than 57 million euros in added value to the Basel region alone. But as you walk around, there are signs not everyone wants to celebrate Eurovision. A small protest took place on Tuesday in the run-up to the semi-final, which Israel competed in. A larger protest is planned on Saturday, where 25 acts will compete in the grand final, including Greece, Sweden and Belgium.
8: Yeah! Verto! Yes, it was much a relief. I mean, it was... Oh, Greece, let's go! Let's go Saturday!
9: You're just sitting there and be like, please, say Sweden, say Sweden. You're just shaking.
3: Is this the biggest thing you've achieved so far professionally?
10: Yes, actually, yes. What's biggest than Eurovision?
3: Well, the best of luck for Saturday.
10: Thank you so much.
3: Israel is one of those countries that's made it through. Noam Betan is representing his country.
11: And I'm really happy about it. And I'm really proud of myself and really proud of the crew and the dancers. And I just want to say thank you to everybody that voted.
3: Last year, there were accusations from a number of broadcasters and from politicians that Israel's high placing wasn't a reflection of the viewing public at home, who make up half of the points. Israel last year topped that vote, but received middling points from the competition's judges, which meant it finished in 2nd place on the leaderboard. Critics pointed to social media accounts, including those from Israeli embassies and the nation's prime minister, asking followers to vote for Israel up to 20 times, the maximum the competition's rules allowed. This year, organisers responded to those concerns by reducing the maximum number of votes to 10 per person and said it would discourage disproportionate promotion campaigns, particularly when undertaken or supported by third parties, including governments or governmental agencies. But over the last weekend, the EBU had to take action against the Israeli broadcaster Kan, which received a formal warning when Noam Betan posted on social media asking for followers to vote up to 10 times.
12: What we do know is we have one of the most safest, secure and fair voting systems. It's a public voting system. It's not there to elect governments. It's there to vote on favourite songs.
3: Martin Green is the director of the Eurovision Song Contest.
12: We've had some instances where we felt promotion has got a bit out of hand. At the same time, promotion is fundamentally part of the music industry, but we just need to keep some tabs on it from time to time.
3: Three of the five boycotting broadcasters are choosing not to even air this week's competition. Eurovision officials say they are working to try and bring them back next year, but there is a clear rift within the song contest, and it's not only around Israel.
13: Y que no puedan participar los países en conflicto en el próximo.
3: Earlier this year, the head of the Spanish broadcaster told a parliamentary hearing that no countries in conflict should be involved in Eurovision, which would include Ukraine. The Slovenian broadcaster has also gone on the record saying if it was to return, it would want a conversation around Ukraine, suggesting its supporters are influencing the public vote. Privately, other officials from multiple broadcasters are saying the same thing to me too. The artists themselves want to focus on their performance though.
9: R&B and soul genres are not big in Poland. They still chose me for being me, so that means a lot.
14: I mean, yeah. This is like the Olympics of the music world.
15: And we're doing it in Finnish language.
14: Yeah, that's woo!
3: The big favourites this year are Finland and France. And if you believe the hype, that's where we'll be heading next year. Although Greece could provide a shock win, but all eyes will be on Israel's ranking on the leaderboard. Its government has frequently said Israel faces a global smear campaign. Within minutes of last year's victory for Austria, this year's event was described as Eurovision's Platinum Jubilee. But the boycotts, protests and political discussions are continuing to bring division to what is the world's most watched music event. For DW, I'm Daniel Rosny in Vienna, Austria.
0: This is Inside Europe, and I'm Laura Kabelka in Germany.
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18: With a wrap of your eyewitness news, I'm Mikey Malapo. We begin in Mpumalanga, where the Kwaggafontein Magistrates Court has issued a warrant of arrest for a state prosecutor after finding him in contempt of court for failing to arrive for proceedings in a high-profile extortion and money laundering case. The matter involves taxi tycoon Joe Sibanyoni, multimillionaire taxi boss Bafana Sindane, and two other accused who were expected to appear for a formal bail application yesterday. Both the state and defense had been instructed to return to court yesterday morning. However, the prosecutor failed to appear. It's understood the prosecution had other matters to deal with in Mbombela. Former NPA boss Sean Abrahams, who represents Sibanyoni and Sindane, asked the court to find the prosecutor in contempt and to strike the matter off the roll. The chief magistrate, T.S. Tonjeni, sided with the defense, issuing a warrant of arrest for the prosecutor and ordering that the matter be struck off the roll.
19: Find him guilty in his absence of contempt of court, and I will authorize a warrant for his arrest.
18: The court also indicated that the prosecutor's conduct would be referred to the Office of the National Director of Public Prosecutions. Meanwhile, the National Prosecuting Authority has suspended the prosecutor who was found in contempt of court in the matter. The Prosecuting Authority's national spokesperson, Mtunzi Mhaga, says the department is considering re-enrolling the extortion and money laundering case, adding it's still waiting on a report from its Mpumalanga Director of Public Prosecutions. Staying in the courts, the man accused of killing a witness who appeared before the Matlanga Commission will spend more time behind bars after his bid for bail was postponed to later this week. Former Police Special Task Force sharpshooter Matipandile Soteni appeared in the Brakpan Magistrates Court yesterday for his formal bail application. Soteni is accused of being behind the murder of Marius van der Merwe, who testified at the commission as witness D. The state has now added 8 more charges against Soteni, which prompted his legal team to request more time to file a supplementary affidavit responding to the new charges. At the same time in the courts, controversial Northwest businessman Brown Mokgotsi will have to spend 7 days behind bars after his bail application was set down for next week. Mokgotsi made a brief appearance in the Johannesburg Magistrates Court yesterday, where he faces charges of defeating the ends of justice for staging his own assassination attempt in Vosloorus last November. He faces charges of defeating the ends of justice, perjury, unlawful possession of firearm and ammunition, and discharging of a firearm in a built-up area. Mokgotsi's lawyers wanted the bail application to be set down for this Thursday, but the state says it needs more time to verify Mokgotsi's home address. Meanwhile, police say the firearm used in Mokgotsi's alleged assassination attempt has been linked to other serious crimes, including murder. Western Cape Agriculture MEC Ivan Meyer has described the recent floods as devastating for the province's farming sector, adding the disaster may also disrupt food supply chains, leading to shortages and higher food prices. 2 powerful storms swept through parts of the Western Cape, killing 11 people and causing widespread flooding. Mayor says the severe weather has not only claimed lives, but has also left farms underwater, destroying crops and drowning livestock. Mayor warns the floods could leave many farmers facing massive financial losses due to damaged infrastructure and equipment.
20: What we will now do for agriculture is to prioritize high-risk zones such as the Hex River Valley, specifically for the table grapes. We have seen devastating impact also in the area of Grabouw Elgin, the deciduous fruit, Sierras Witzenberg.
18: Meanwhile, the Western Cape government has now applied for a disaster declaration to help fund relief and rebuilding efforts in affected communities. Gauteng Economic Development MEC Vuyiswa Ramakgopa has fired the CEO of the Gauteng Gambling Board, Dr. Karabo Mbele, with immediate effect. The board's chief financial officer, Oscar Maripane, has also been suspended with immediate effect. Ramakgopa made the announcement while briefing journalists yesterday. She says the two executives are implicated in a forensic report compiled by an independent legal team. The report found procurement irregularities, financial misconduct, and breaches of the Public Finance Management Act. The MEC says her department has also been inundated with whistleblower allegations of corruption at the board.
21: The findings also point to broader institutional decay that, if left unchecked, would continue to erode public trust and compromise the integrity of this institution, wherein she failed to adequately address the allegations and provide sufficient evidence to the contrary.
18: The MEC says the process to appoint new board members to some of the province's troubled economic entities is now underway in an effort to stabilize institutions plagued by governance failures and underperformance. The South African Social Security Agency has introduced its new digital system at one of its busiest offices in Cape Town. SASSA CEO Themba Matlou visited the Athlone office yesterday to monitor the implementation and functionality of the new self-service system. The agency says the new technology is aimed at enhancing convenience for beneficiaries and improving service delivery. SASSA Western Cape spokesperson Shivani Mansingh emphasized the importance of embracing technology to improve access to services for the millions of South Africans who rely on social assistance.
22: Introduction of self-service kiosks and expanded online services forms part of SASSA's broader strategy to improve accessibility, strengthen system integrity, and ensure that our clients receive faster and more efficient services.
18: And in Central Africa, the World Health Organization has declared the Ebola outbreak in the Democratic Republic of Congo an international emergency. Medical personnel have been rushing to the front lines of the outbreak in the eastern DRC. A delegation arrived in the capital of the Ituri province, which is at the heart of the outbreak. The Africa Centers for Disease Control and Prevention has reported at least 100 deaths in the outbreak and more than 390 cases suspected. A look at your weather. A partly cloudy Tuesday in store for Gauteng with isolated showers and rain expected today. Joburg will drop to overnight lows of 10 degrees and peak at highs of 16. Pretoria is at 11 and 19. Vereeniging is at 7 and 20. A cloudy start for Cape Town. Otherwise, it's a partly cloudy Tuesday with fresh southeasterly winds today at a low of 15 and a high of 24 degrees. 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And that's a wrap of your Eyewitness News.
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2: So, this week, I've been practicing to run a 10K. It's not fun. Putting one foot in front of the other isn't particularly difficult, but eventually, a certain level of boredom sets in. I can't listen to music when I run, so I like to do maths in my head. Nothing complex, mind you, I'm not a genius. Yesterday, it was the 3x table. By the time that I'd reached the halfway point, I'd just about counted to 261. By kilometre 7, my mental calculator had reached 876. Soon came 900, then 930, and eventually 957, but mental fatigue had sunk in. For the last 1,000 metres, I couldn't for the life of me work out what 3 times 333 was. I was so distracted by this conundrum that I didn't notice my laces had come loose, and I found myself tripping over right outside my front door. Funnily enough, the answer to that question is 999. This can only mean one thing. I'm Alex Lathbridge, and from the BBC World Service, this is Unexpected Elements.

0: Now, I might not be good at maths, but I can count the number of fantastic people I have here today. I've got two of them here to help with science. In Sao Paulo, Brazil, it's Camila Mota.
1: Hi, Alex. So last time we were here together, you had a bike accident. Is this something that happens very often with you?
0: Yeah, it does. I'm just not coordinated. I'm trying to be better. And in Berlin, Germany, Kai Kupferschmidt.
2: Hallo, Alex. Schön, dich zu sehen.
0: It is wonderful to have you here on Unexpected Elements, where each week we scour the news to find the scientific secrets held within. One story leads to another, then another, then another, and by the end of it, we all go away far more knowledgeable, if slightly confused as to how we got there. And this week, we're bringing you a story that's been in the headlines quite a bit.
3: It's known as the Andy strain.
4: Symptoms are similar to the flu, like fever and muscle ache.
5: World Health Organization says that currently the risk to the global population is low.
3: But it's understandable why people may feel a little worried.
6: Passengers brought from the cruise ship and swiftly taken to flights that repatriated them.
4: So they'll then be asked to self-isolate.
5: Public health experts are going to continue to monitor
4: to make sure the disease isn't spreading.
0: You've probably heard about the outbreak of hantavirus on the cruise ship MV Hondius. Kai, I know you've heard of this virus because you've been covering this story for Science magazine. How's that been?
7: It's been intense. It's an interesting example because I think after the pandemic, there's just so much attention on these kinds of outbreaks of infectious disease in a way that it just wasn't before. I've been doing this for 15 years and I really sense that there's a different level of kind of public interest in this, which on the one hand is great. You know, these outbreaks are fascinating stories and the science that's being done to study them is interesting. And at the same time, I do get the sense that a lot of people are just really worried, often when they don't really have to be. So you're kind of also communicating that part of the story, I think.
0: Okay, well then let's take it back to the baseline for everyone who's listening. Can you tell us more about this virus and what's happened so far?
7: Sure. I mean, we've known about hantaviruses for many decades and usually actually from Europe and Asia. These are the so-called old world hantaviruses. And really only in 1993 did the world learn that there are other hantaviruses in the Americas, the so-called new world hantaviruses now, and they cause these, you know, they cause this disease, which is much more serious and can have a, you know, fatality rate of up to 50%. So once we realized that there's this first virus, then researchers started to look elsewhere in the Americas. And that's how in 1995, they also discovered Andes virus. That's the exact viral species. We always say it's a strain, but it's actually a species of virus that has a lot of different strains. And so this Andes virus is the one that was identified on the ship.
0: And so is there anything particularly special about this?
7: Well, the thing that makes Andes virus so interesting is that all these hantaviruses have never shown any ability to transmit human to human. So the way that people are normally infected is, you know, there are rodents that carry these viruses. They don't get sick from them. And then humans breathe in, for instance, dust that has been contaminated with urine from these rodents. Or sometimes people are bitten or scratched by the rodents directly. And that's how they get sick. And Andes virus, really from the beginning, had this unusual pattern that there seemed to be, you know, cases where humans were infected by other humans. I talked to a researcher in Chile who's done a lot of work early on Andes virus, and he said what they often saw was young men getting sick in rural areas because they went out and somehow had some kind of contact with these animals. And then a few weeks later, their spouses would get sick. Very suggestive pattern of human-to-human transmission there.
0: And if we've known about these for so long, what sort of treatment is available?
7: Well, it's one of these infectious diseases where we really don't have any treatment. These cases are rare enough and studying them for scientists is hard enough that we haven't made much progress in the last 30 years, I would say. If people get really sick, what happens with this particular virus, with Andes virus, is that really the lung starts filling up with liquid and the heart can't pump enough blood anymore. And so these people go into respiratory failure. So what you need to do in order to save these patients is you need to basically replace the function of the lung and the heart, which means you put them on an ECMO, an extracorporeal molecular oxygenation machine, right? That's what people use during COVID as well. And if you do that on time and you kind of sustain them often just for like 2 days or so on these machines, they actually seem to get better. The other thing that Chile does actually, which is interesting, is they collect the blood from people who survive the disease, and they try to treat people basically with the antibodies that other patients have developed. But we don't really have enough good data to know, you know, how well that works.
0: And I suppose it is quite early days to say this, but what do you think happens next? Where do we go from here?
7: I think there's two things that are difficult, right? We don't have that many examples of this kind of outbreak with Andes virus, really only two other outbreaks. This is the first time it's on a cruise ship. And so I wouldn't be surprised at all if we see more people who were on that ship get sick. And then the big question is, okay, are you going to see other cases like secondary infections where people came off the ship, got into contact with other people, and the infection didn't happen on the ship, it happened elsewhere? If a few of those happen under certain circumstances, I wouldn't be too worried or too surprised either. I mean, obviously, you know, it's terrible for the person that you want to try and avoid it, but it wouldn't tell us anything new about this virus per se. I think if we start seeing, you know, infections where people had fairly casual contact, that would be really surprising. I don't personally think that will happen. The genome of this virus looks normal. Everything so far is in line with what we've seen in the last 30 years. But, you know, these are viruses. They can be weird. It's an infectious disease. You have to keep an open mind, and you have to really always re-examine what you know and whether things might have changed. And that's, I think, what makes my job so interesting. That's what kind of fuels a lot of the interest also by the researchers that I talk to on a daily basis. But it's also what makes communicating in a situation like this so hard, because you can't rule out possibilities, but at the same time, you cannot act in accordance with the most unlikely possibilities that are possible.
0: Thank you, Kai. So, Camilla, we're talking today about this really rare event, an outbreak of hantavirus on a cruise ship, and we've heard, you know, where it's come from and how it's spread. So where do you want to go with this?
1: So I didn't know that the hantavirus was named after a river in South Korea, right? The Hantan River. And it reminded me of the Zika virus, which is fairly common here in Brazil, and it was named after a forest in Uganda where it was first discovered. And it got me thinking about, you know, how diseases are named. Is this something either of you have looked into or thought about?
7: You know, I actually, years ago, the WHO, the World Health Organization, put out guidelines as to what you are allowed to do or not to do when naming new pathogens. And I wrote a story about that for Science. And I was totally fascinated by the problems of it. Like, I had never really thought about it before.
0: I think the one I have is, I quite like names like malaria, you know, literally coming from like bad air, because that's what they thought this came from. So I like the whimsical ones, not necessarily the named after places that people live.
1: And also there are mysterious ones. I found out that dengue, people don't actually know where it comes from. And I was like, oh, this is interesting. But a lot of the diseases are not mysterious. If we think about it, a lot of them are named after people, you know, Parkinson's disease, Alzheimer's. There's one named after a Brazilian, Chagas disease, which was discovered by this Brazilian scientist, Carlos Chagas. And this was back, you know, in the 19th century, early 20th century, a time when medical eponyms, that's the fancy name of naming disease after people, were very common.
0: So obviously naming diseases and syndromes after people can be a bit of a sticky one. So have we developed a new disease naming convention?
1: We actually have a few. Sometimes we name them after places like the hantavirus, but that can be stigmatizing. Think about some of the COVID variants that were named after places. We also tried naming diseases after animals, so bird flu, swine flu, monkeypox. Actually, during the monkeypox outbreak here in Brazil in 2022, people were actually attacking monkeys, even though authorities had said that, you know, animals were not transmitting the disease. It was transmitted among humans.
0: So what's the solution? Do we have a possible solution?
1: You know, yeah, there has been a lot of conversation around that, to the point that the WHO actually issued a best practices guide, you know, a decade ago. It recommends using generic descriptive terms based on things like symptoms and severity, and avoid using geographic locations, people's names, species of animal or food, population or cultural references. You know, if we look back in the past, we'll remember the names of some diseases that have been really problematic.
7: Yeah, I think the history of stigmatization from these names is just crazy. And I mean, the names that really play into ideas that are wrong, like with monkeypox, monkeypox is a virus that's in rodents, right? One of the funny things, so the WHO guidance that you mentioned is the one that I wrote about at the time. And of course, a lot of people also were telling me, well, what are we supposed to do? Are we just supposed to give them numbers? And I talked to one immunologist, Lin Fa Wang, and it turns out that actually that's what China used to do. So I end the story with this quote from him where he said, you know, in the 1960s, when he was a kid in China, they were naming the diseases by numbers. And he told me, I don't know why you just really did not want to get disease number 5. And I just thought that was kind of hilarious. But even there, I think, you know, we saw it with the COVID variants. They thought, okay, we'll use the Greek alphabet and that'll be safe. And then, for instance, the N was new, and then it was new variant. And so they decided to skip that one because it was very confusing whether you were talking about a new variant or the new variant. So it's always going to be a bit of an art rather than a science, I think.
0: Thank you, Kai, and thank you, Camilla, for showing us how the words we use to describe diseases can have long-lasting impacts on places and people, even if the virus itself doesn't. Listeners, any thoughts? Email unexpected@bbc.co.uk or send a WhatsApp message to +44 330 678 3080. Coming up, a microbiological mystery at a Chicago aquarium. That's after this.
8: Heya, it's Robbie here, and it's time for this week's Unexpected Elements quiz. The World Health Organization is recommending passengers on board the MV Hondius should quarantine following the outbreak of hantavirus there. Quarantines have often been used to stop the spread of infectious diseases, not just in humans, but also in animals, ships, even whole geographic areas have undergone quarantine. In fact, this is what happened in World War II, when the British government quarantined an island off the coast of Scotland due to a top-secret experiment there. The island became a record breaker for having the longest quarantine period. So my question for you today is, how long was the island under quarantine? Was it A, 14 years, B, 23 years, or C, 48 years? I'm wondering how long the quarantine of the island was. Was it 14 years, 23 years, or 48 years? I'll be back later in the show with the answer.
0: You're listening to Unexpected Elements on the BBC World Service. This episode, we've been talking about the hantavirus outbreak aboard the MV Hondius cruise ship. And of course, one aspect of this story has been how long and how strictly passengers should quarantine on their return home. But while reading about quarantine, I ended up stumbling across a bit of a whodunit, a mystery story, if you like. And it all starts at an aquarium. Here to tell us more is Dr. Erica Hartman, a molecular biologist from Northwestern University in the USA. Erica, welcome to the show.
9: Thank you so much for having me.
0: Fantastic. So lay out the story for us from the beginning. What happened?
9: So Aquaria, like the Shedd Aquarium, which is in Chicago, but also many other large aquaria across at least the US, when they get new animals in, they have to quarantine them to make sure they're not bringing any like unexpected guests into their exhibit tanks. And in order to do this, they actually dose the drug that they need to get rid of parasites into the tank. At Shedd, they noticed that they would keep adding this drug in and adding this drug in, and you would expect it to be at a certain concentration. And all of a sudden, it just vanished. It was completely gone from the water. And they brought me in to try to figure out why.
0: I love the idea, right? They're like, oh, what's going on? The drugs aren't in the water. What's going on? Don't worry, I've got someone. Ring, ring, Erica, we need you. All right, so how did you solve it?
9: So we suspected that actually what was happening is that microbes were eating the drug. And we suspect this in part because, you know, aquariums have to maintain very strict water quality to protect the health of the animals that are in the water, right? And so what that means is there's very little carbon and nitrogen in that water. And so any microbes that might actually be in that system are basically desperate for anything they can get their metaphorical hands on. And so we suspected they were actually using the drug as a source of carbon or nitrogen or something to stay alive.
0: How did you start this study? Did you start taking samples from the water and looking at it under your little microscope? What's going on?
9: So the first thing that we did is we got the most amazing tour of the quarantine facility, which was really cool. You know, you see these incredible exhibits, but actually there's this whole part of the system that you know, visitors don't get to see, which is exactly where they have their veterinary medicine facilities and where they have their quarantine facilities. And they're really incredible. They're like complicated systems with water treatment and multiple tanks and a bunch of pipes that are running in between. And so we collected water because that's obviously the easiest, but we actually suspected that the microbes weren't in the water because one of the things the aquarist had tried was doing a full change of water in the system. And so basically draining the whole thing and then refilling it. After they did that, they still found drug degradation. So we suspected it was somehow stuck to the sides of the system. And so we ended up collecting samples from inside the pipes that led into and out of the tanks. And so we basically swabbed the biofilms or the microbes that are stuck to the inside of those pipes. But what we really wanted to do was be able to see like who's there and what types of metabolisms they might have. So if they're eating this drug, how are they doing that? We also tried some more molecular methods, including things like DNA sequencing. We looked at the drug that we were putting in, like the chemical structure. And from that, we were able to figure out that there were these bacteria that typically are really good at getting various forms of nitrogen from the environment. And the drug was basically missing an amine group, which is a nitrogen-containing group, from its side. And so we figured out that they were probably the ones who were doing most of the degradation.
0: Thinking more about those microbes, were there any that were new to science or that were unexpected in your eyes?
9: There are like trillions and trillions of microbes out there. And anytime we take a sample anywhere, any environmental sample, pretty much you're finding new microbes that no one's ever seen before, just because there are so many. And that's really cool for a lot of reasons. So one is that these microbes are capable of really exciting things. So obviously, in this case, they were doing something that's like vaguely annoying in terms of like degrading this drug. But in other environments, they might do things like degrade pollution. So it's really awesome how many microbes there are out there. And probably the microbes that are in this system, if they were outside, would be doing helpful things in terms of cycling nitrogen. And they just happen to be a little out of place here.
7: So, Erica, I was looking at the research you did recently, and I saw that there was a paper that you co-wrote, which is really about disinfectant in hospital rooms. And I was curious, just how did you even get interested in that?
9: Yeah. So once again, I got a call from a colleague. So that
7: you should not give out your number so freely.
9: No, it's fun. I love these kinds of questions. You know, I'm like, absolutely, call me up. You have a chemical of interest. I want to know about it. So in this case, it was a colleague at Rush, which is a medical school and a teaching hospital in Chicago. And they were really interested in chlorhexidine because in the same way that Shed needed these drugs to take care of the fish in their quarantine system, this chlorhexidine is used as a topical antiseptic. So it's something that you put on patients' skin to try to prevent these incredibly vulnerable people from getting really serious infections. And it's been used for a really long time. And for a really long time, people said, oh, it's okay, we'll never see resistance to this because of the way it works, it'll be effective forever. And forever is a very long time, and I just don't believe that that's true for anything. So one of the things that my colleague was really interested in is basically testing that and seeing, like, do we actually start to see resistance? And so she was really interested in what was happening on patient skin, and I was really interested in what was happening in the room around patients.
1: That's really important, right? We've been hearing about resistant bacteria and viruses more and more over the years, I think. And I was wondering if instead of, you know, using chemicals that kill everything in the hospital, could we try to develop chemicals that kill only the microbes we're worried about?
9: Yeah, I think that's a great idea. So the short answer to our story on chlorhexidine is it is still effective, which is great. And one of the things that I think is really important about chlorhexidine is it's basically only used in the hospital. It's not something that you would buy to use at home. But one of the things I'm concerned about is actually how many antimicrobials we use in consumer products and things like soaps and cleaning products, which if they have a detergent in it, they're already antimicrobial. You don't need to buy antibacterial hand soap. You don't need that added antimicrobial in your cleaning products. And I think that's really important because exactly every time we use something that's antimicrobial, we give the microbes an opportunity to evolve resistance. And that's absolutely happening on a global scale. And it's a huge public health challenge.
1: One of the lessons, I guess, for all of us is being a little dirty is fine.
9: Yeah.
1: Or not wanting to get rid of every bacteria or microbe around us.
9: So, yeah, I think, you know, if you think about like the course of human history, for a very long time, we did not have disinfectants. And for a very long time, infectious disease was actually one of the leading causes of death. So that's true. And there have been a couple of things that really changed that. One is water treatment. So having clean drinking water and having wastewater treatment, super critical. Another is vaccines, right? Being able to protect ourselves, especially from those viral infections. The addition of like antimicrobial cleaning products and disinfection, not sure it's made like the same level of improvement. And so when we're thinking about how do we protect health going forward, yeah, get a little dirty. It's okay. It might even be good for you. And it certainly will help prevent the spread of antimicrobial resistance, which is a huge problem.
0: You know what? What I've learned, taken away from all of this, one, you are probably the world's greatest microbial detective. So my hat's off to you. Two, I don't believe in forever and maybe we should get a little bit dirty. I'm so glad you didn't write my wedding vows. Yeah. And with that, thank you so much, Erica, and thank you for getting up early to speak with us.
9: My pleasure. Thank you so much for reaching out. It's been super fun to chat.
0: So far, we've drifted from the ins and outs of hantavirus to the science of naming diseases and even solved the microbial mystery at a Chicago aquarium. Still to come, what do penguin mummies have to do with immunology? Stay tuned to find out.
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12: 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I'm angry.
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0: This is Unexpected Elements from the BBC World Service. We're the programme that peeks under the hood of the news to see the scientific engine that keeps it ticking along. I'm Alex Lathbridge, and this week I'm joined by
1: Camila Mota in São Paulo, Brasil.
0: And
13: Kai Kupferschmidt in Berlin, Deutschland.
0: We've now reached the part of the show where one of our panelists highlights a story that they feel has gone unjustly under the radar. Camila, I think you've got something for us today, and bonus points if you can tie it into this week's theme. For legal purposes, these points have no inherent value and cannot be used to trade for goods or services from the BBC.
1: Okay, but I still want my points, Alex. So give me them points because do you remember the cruise ship departed from the southern tip of Argentina, right? That's actually where my story begins in Patagonia because penguins have become marine detectives. So scientists from the US and Argentina have teamed up and put ankle monitors on 54 Magellanic penguins for a few days for three consecutive years, 2022, 23, 24, and they didn't use traditional location monitors, though, you know, the ones that we used to when we're seeing research on wildlife, but silicone passive sampler bands, like the ones people use to measure their exposure to pollution. The idea was to take advantage of the fact that penguins move around in the ocean a lot and get them to passively collect information about what's in the water and beyond. And that's because the sensors absorb chemicals from the water, air and surfaces the penguins encounter on their way.
0: But why do they do this?
1: So research that involves monitoring the ocean is traditionally quite expensive and not very efficient. So scientists have to get a ship and set sail in long expeditions, sampling the water on their journey. Or if they want to measure the exposure to certain pollutants, they have to get blood samples and things like that. But using the silicone bands, which one of the authors actually described as a crazy idea when it first crossed his mind, turned out to be a promising strategy, and penguins proved to be very good sentinels. You know, just one of the bands got lost during the study, and one had to be removed because scientists thought the penguin wasn't really comfortable walking around with it.
0: like a cute little prisoner. A And so what did they find?
1: So after the bends were retrieved, they were taken to a lab and the samples were analyzed using mass spectrometry. And the results were actually surprising. So have you heard of PFAs?
0: Polyfluoroalkyls. No, never.
7: Never written about them, but I've heard about them as like the forever chemicals, right?
1: Exactly. They're kind of everywhere. They've been manufactured since the 1940s and are found in a wide range of products. They are known for being very resistant. So nonstick cookware, food packaging, waterproof clothing. And that's because PFAs are resistant to water, to grease, to chemicals, to heat. But that also means that they're hard to break down. And that's why, as Kai was saying, they're called forever chemicals. And because they're hard to decompose, they build up in the environment and in our bodies. Research has actually linked these manufactured chemicals with a number of health problems, including, you know, increased risk to develop some kinds of cancer and reproductive issues.
0: I feel like we keep finding these chemicals in more and more remote places. Did scientists learn anything else, you know, beyond nowhere in the world is safe?
1: So there are thousands of types of PFAs, right? And they were able to find both what they called old legacy PFAs, which have been banned or phased out, and the ones that have replaced them, which means the new PFAs people hoped would be less persistent are as likely to be, you know, as toxic as the old ones.
0: Kai, you said that you knew about PFAs but never wrote about it. So what do you think about this?
7: I mean, I actually came across penguins in a totally different story recently. I was doing a profile of somebody who looks for ancient viruses, specifically RNA viruses, and RNA degrades fast. And so it's quite hard to find them. And one place that he found was, believe it or not, ancient penguin mummies. So it turns out sometimes when penguins die, they immediately get frozen in the soil and they basically mummify. I mean, you know, it's basically a desert there, right? And so there's a researcher who's been going to Antarctica for a few years and actually collects these penguin mummies. And the researcher managed to extract some of the oldest RNA viruses that have ever been found from these mummies. And when I was talking to the researcher in the US who studies these, I asked him what the mummy looks like. And he turned around and he had one lying on the bookshelf behind him and he just took it out and showed it to me. And it just looked like a penguin that had had an unfortunate encounter with a truck or something like
1: that.
7: It was just a very flat.
0: Well, thank you, Camilla, for showing us how even the most remote places on Earth aren't safe from forever chemicals. And that sounds much sadder than I expected. So, Kai, thank you for telling us about penguin mummies. We love it when our listeners get in touch. So let's crack open the inbox and see what's arrived this week. This first email is from Tigger. Kai, would you like to read this?
7: Tigger says, a few weeks back you did a shout out for frog stamps. Challenge accepted. I was convinced I'd have a little hoard of stamps to post to you, hence getting bonus points for sending you physical post. My collection comprises my dad's collection, my brother's, and mine. Several thousand stamps, which I have no desire to count for an exact number. It turns out stamps with frogs on are exceptionally rare in my collection. And the only two I found were part of a series which I didn't want to split. Hence, this is an email, and evidence of said stamps comes in the form of an attachment. And then there's a photo of two stamps from 1962 Yugoslavia. There are indeed two very cute frogs on them, and I actually looked them up. I tried to figure out what they are, and if you want to know exactly, for the frog lovers out there, one of them is a marsh frog and the other one is the Apennine yellow-bellied toad, which, you know, as you would expect, has a yellow belly.
0: Are these common?
7: Well, I mean, common is a little bit, one of them is endangered, but both of them are generally like in that area.
1: As a frog lover, I have to say that my heart melts. I love this. Thank you, Tigger.
0: I mean, frogs are probably the perfect animals to have on stamps because they, you know, when they're going places, they get places. And that's what you want your post to have on there. Like, yeah, this is definitely, you know, having a sloth on there. Not necessarily great. I mean, I did an episode of Crowd Science about sloths, and sloths are actually a bit faster than we expect. But for the sake of the joke, having a sloth on there, probably not great. Thank you for that, Kai, and thank you, Tigger, for these fantastic stamps. Now, 3 weeks ago, we answered the question of whether glass is a liquid or a solid. Our expert, Professor Paul Bingham, cleared things up for us and said that glass has the molecular structure of a liquid but behaves like a solid. Andy has emailed to say that old glass panes are thicker at the bottom than the top, which proves that they're behaving like a liquid because they flowed downwards over time. Here's what Paul has to say about that.
14: I've heard that story many times before, and the explanation is a very practical one rather than a more exotic one. We would like to think that the glass in those windows has flowed over time, and so it's thicker at the bottom than the top. But the more mundane answer is simply that back in medieval times, when many of these glasses were made, we couldn't form nice parallel plates of glass in the same way that we can now. They were always slightly wedge-shaped because of the way they were made. And common sense would dictate that the person building the window would put the thicker bit at the bottom than at the top. I'm sad to say that's a very mundane and perhaps boring answer, but that's the answer that's accepted in the community.
0: So there you have it. Wonky glass isn't because of science. It isn't because of the fact that it's a, you know, it's a solid that acts like a liquid. It's just humans and having poor workmanship. Did either of you know that, or know that people thought that wonky glass was due to glass flowing downwards over time? This is the first I've heard of it.
7: I have to admit, I've heard it and I never checked it. And I actually probably, if you'd asked me today, I probably would have said that that's true.
1: Yeah, hadn't heard about it. We don't have medieval buildings in Brazil, so maybe that's one of the reasons. Yeah. But also, next time I'm around where you guys are, I'm going to start paying attention to churches and their windows and everything.
0: Moving on. Last week, Marnie and the team were discussing centenarians and immortality. Caroline from Belgium has emailed us with her thoughts. Camilla, could you read this, please?
1: Caroline says, I'm just wondering what everybody becoming a centenarian and immortality would mean in terms of overpopulation. Moreover, I think life would lose its meaning because people could make endless new choices. And how could we ever digest all the new information?
0: Caroline, thank you so much for that email, because it's like, yeah, well, you know what? I get really existential about life. And what would you do if you actually lived forever and ever and ever? Yeah. Like, life would lose meaning. Thank you for the program. All right, so what do you two think? Would you like to live for centuries at a time?
7: I guess if you could freeze me for a while, I'd love to see what the world looks like in 100 years. I've always felt that living forever is not something that sounds all that exciting to me.
1: So you're an optimist, Kai. You think things will get better?
7: I think there's still a world to wake up to in 100 years, yes. For now.
1: I think immortality is kind of overrated. Yeah, can you imagine? I mean, some of the things that we only value because they're going to last a certain, you know, a limited time. Like
0: love?
1: Yeah, that's what I was going to say. It's cheesy, but it's true, isn't it?
0: Yeah. Well, you think love fades if it goes on for, wow.
1: No. Not that at all. Let me explain. So, okay, I'm going to get really deep, but only for like 10 seconds. My husband had a health scare like a couple of weeks ago, and we've been together 14 years, and I thought that was going to be the end of it. And it was, man, it was bad. Yeah. It makes me value even more. It would be great if we could be together forever and ever, but the fact that I know it's limited is like, oh, let's hold on into this and, you know, live life.
0: You know what, on that though, I think that living forever, even if, you know, you don't have your partner goes away, I think it's beautiful because it's sort of like that space probe that, you know, goes out into space with the gold on there that has like all of humans, like art, what we've drawn and stuff we sent out there. That's out there in space. I think if you lived forever, you'd have the memory of that person and they would live on for centuries to come. And I think that's beautiful.
1: It is. So would you want to live forever?
0: I think there's a certain level of beauty. If you lived forever, that means the love that you have for the person, their memory lives on in that time. That's the beauty of living for centuries at a time. You get to carry the people you love and the podcasts you love as well. So thank you everyone for writing to us. And if you've been listening today and you'd like to get in touch, please email unexpected@bbc.co.uk. Alternatively, you can send WhatsApp messages and voice notes to +44 330 678 3080. You can even send a postcard. The address is Unexpected Elements, BBC World Service, Cardiff, CF10 4GA in the UK. Still to come, why do we say ow when we hurt ourselves? That's coming up after this.
8: Hello, it's Robbie again, and it's time for the answer to this week's quiz. Earlier, I asked you how long was the world's longest ever quarantine period. Was it A, 14 years, B, 23 years, or C, 48 years? And the answer is C. Whilst all of these are real quarantine periods, Grineard Island off the coast of Scotland, also known as the Island of Death, was quarantined for 48 years. It happened following the test release of anthrax by the British government in tests conducted during World War II. The plan, dubbed Operation Vegetarian, was to infect German cattle with anthrax through their feed, though the operation was cancelled shortly after the tests. After the war, Grineard Island was placed under quarantine. In 1986, a clean-up operation started to remove anthrax from the island, but it took until 1990 for the island to get the all clear and be reopened. Thankfully, most quarantines are a lot shorter than 48 years.
0: So far, we've heard about the hantavirus, why we need to find better ways to name diseases, and why being immortal might not be all it's cracked up to be, although it would probably give you a lot of time to collect frog-themed stamps. Knowing me, living for centuries would just mean I'd accumulate years of banging my big toe on table legs and yelping in pain, which got me thinking about a listener question. Yes, it's time for Ask the Unexpected. This week's question comes from Rihanna, who asks, why do we make a noise, like saying ow or ouch, when we experience pain? And do these vocalizations have any function? Kai, Camilla, do you say ow when you get hurt?
1: Ai.
13: Ai. Ouch is the German.
0: For me, it actually does help me not feel as much pain when I say it. Anyway, to answer this question, we reached out to Annette Schirmer, psychologist and neuroscientist at the University of Innsbruck in Austria. She explained what happens when we vocalize our pain.
15: So what we found was that when people vocalize, they actually can tolerate pain for a longer period of time. So they don't necessarily feel that the pain is less, but they can hold out longer when they vocalize while they experience pain.
0: So when we say ow, I, ouch, we don't experience less pain, but we feel like we can tolerate it better. But how did Schirmer study this phenomenon?
15: So we tortured them a little bit. We asked them to immerse their hand into really ice cold water. And most people can only stand that for a couple of seconds. But when you are allowed to say ow while you're doing this, you can do so longer.
0: The study also found that it doesn't necessarily have to be the words ow or ouch that can help us tolerate pain better, but also swearing, screaming, or just a touch can help. But why is it that these generally automatic responses help with pain tolerance?
15: We can think that this probably has two benefits. So one is that the act of saying ow somehow creates a motor or sensory experience that competes with our pain sensation. And so that competition kind of helps us block out the pain and maybe tolerate it for a bit longer. The other thing is, and that's perhaps in an evolutionary sense more important, is that when we scream in pain, we're actually alerting individuals around us. So in the long run in human history, that probably was beneficial because people came to our help. And also, there's some interesting work that suggests that actually when we scream or when we cry out in an unpleasant state, that our vocalizations are in a sense, chaotic.

0: from vocalizations or touch, and an evolutionary one, where crying out has usually resulted in others coming to help or scaring off an attacker. Thank you, Rihanna, for sending in the question, and thank you, Annette Shermer, for the interesting answers. If you've been listening today and you'd like to get in touch with a question, please email unexpected@bbc.co.uk. Alternatively, you can send WhatsApp messages and voice notes to +44 330 678 3080. This is the part of the programme where I get let loose on the BBC archives to find things that have tickled my brain. Now, we've spent a lot of time talking about hantavirus this week, and I've been thinking about rats. So, Kai, Camilla, how many rats have you seen in your lives?
1: I've lived in New York for a year, so a lot.
0: Kai, what about you?
2: I mean, you walk around at night in Berlin, you see a fair amount of rats here too, I'd say. But the mythical New York rat, I definitely have heard more about that one.
0: Yeah, you know what? You took the wind out of my sails there, but it's actually quite good. New York City has been long famous for its rat population. According to a 2023 study, there were roughly 6 million rats, and a lot of this was because of the rubbish bags strewn on the streets. Under previous mayor Eric Adams, a rather unconventional person was hired to solve it. In this episode of What in the World from 2024, Alex Rose talks to Sam Cabral, a BBC reporter in New York City, to find out how they decided to tackle this rodent issue.
3: The current administration especially is really kind of trying to get a handle on this. Last year, for the first time in April, they appointed a citywide director of rodent mitigation, or informally known as a rat czar.
4: There's a new sheriff in town. You'll be seeing a lot of me. And a lot less rats.
3: I'm not sure how much Kathy Garrotti is being paid for this job, but the job posting was advertising a $170,000 salary for a full-time 24-hour job.
5: And you mentioned the kind of the trash bags on New York streets and people, you know, if you watch movies and things like that, you do see them, don't you? But there's been a change to what people do with their rubbish.
3: That's right. So it came out last month that McKinsey, the consulting firm, had just completed a study for which they were commissioned to assess the city's trash problem and what the city could do about it.
0: All right, I've stopped there. I want you to guess how they went about solving the issue.
2: I think I actually remember this. Wasn't this the moment that they invented the trash can? I remember that the whole world was like, wow, New York discovered the trash can.
0: They spent millions of dollars to be told by a consulting firm that the best way of getting rid of the rubbish problem was to put it in a wheelie bin. Camilla, you're there being like, yep, lived in New York. This makes complete sense. When was the first time you saw a New York rat?
1: Ooh, I think I was in the subway. And it was pretty scary because it was really, really hot. I remember feeling really uncomfortable. And I saw this rat just, you know, parading, just passing by the people. And there was this little like baby in a stroller, and he got like dangerously close to it. I was like, oh my God, do I say something? But these people will get crazy and everyone will start screaming and running around.
0: Sorry, when you said parading, right? Producer Alice in the studio with me just started just doing a little rat shuffle, yes! If you will, you know.
1: That's what I was going for. Yes.
2: And just to tie it back to Hunter, there's actually a researcher I talked to who researches the rats in New York and checks them for hantavirus, and apparently there's quite a lot,
1: whoa,
2: of hantavirus on them. So that's maybe where the swagger comes from. I got hanta.
0: Now, let's say we got rid of all the rats, not just in New York, but all across the world. Would that make things better? Maybe it would mean that we'd have less chance of disease spreading from rats to humans. In an episode of the series The Life Without, Alan Davis hears from ecology professor Stephen Belmain that getting rid of rats might not have the impact you think.
6: We might see some diseases diminish, but remember, we're not getting rid of all rodents, and many of these diseases are harbored by other species of rodents. Plague can be found in black rats and brown rats, but in fact, it probably came from gerbils, to be more precise. So there's a lot of good evidence that rats became a transient reservoir, so they could transmit the disease in Europe, but actually, they're not very good at being a reservoir of plague. So getting rid of rats may make an impact for some diseases that are very specific to

0: But diseases are very adaptable, and these viruses and bacteria and helminths that they transmit can easily move between different species.
1: It sounds like removing all rats is only going to be a small part of that.
0: Yeah.
1: So perhaps we're being a bit unfair. Rats have a branding problem, I suppose.
2: Yeah, you see, that's it. Rats have a branding problem. They've been catching flak for the bubonic plague when really might have been the gerbils. What do you think we can do to make rats a bit more beloved and solve their PR issue?
3: How about a big Pixar movie about a rat that cooks good food, for instance?
2: Well, as it turns out, all they need to do is tell the world all the good they do to prevent diseases or sniff them out when they appear. For example, some rats have a phenomenal sense of smell, which is why the non-profit Apopo uses them to detect cases of tuberculosis in Tanzania. In an episode of The Happy Pod from early 2025, Harry Bly covered the retirement party of a particularly heroic rat called Carolina.
4: In her 7 years of work, Carolina has successfully detected more than 3,000 positive cases of TB and is thought to have spared around 30,000 other people from infection. But at the age of eight, it was time for Carolina to retire.
5: She sniffed 208,235 patient samples.
4: Fidelis and the team threw Carolina a party, celebrating her years of service and many, many lives saved.
6: It was very special. So we prepared banana and avocado, and she was grabbing everything that she liked, and she was very happy. It was a party, you know. We prepared a cake, some drinks, so we enjoyed that day.
4: Last year, Carolina and her peers prevented nearly 400,000 new cases in Tanzania and Ethiopia. And across East Africa, the program has raised detection rates for TB by 40%.
6: You know, they are doing an amazing job. You know, she was saving life, huh? She saved a life. She saved a lot of lives.
2: You know, I should mention that those rats are pouched rats, not the common or brown rat that most of us are familiar with. But I still think that their heroism should benefit all rats. When I retire, I want a sending off party like that. Although I suppose I don't really deserve it when I've not saved any lives. Simple question to the two of you. Do you think that this does enough to solve rats' branding issue? Maybe they need little uniforms like working dogs.
7: That's a good idea.
3: Maybe rename them like with the diseases.
2: What new name would you give the rats? I'll let you think about that for next time. Now, there's a lot to unpack. Yes, rats are unpleasant to have around you 24/7, but getting rid of them won't make diseases go away and could actually stop diseases like tuberculosis from being caught in the first place, leaving more people sick. You know what? I'm actually quite sure I can fix rats' PR problem, but once I clear the slightly easier issue of solving world peace. So I guess all that's left for me to do right now is say thank you to this week's panel. Thank you, Camila Mota in Sao Paulo, Brazil.
7: Obrigada, Alex. Be safe.
2: And thank you, Kai Kupferschmidt in Berlin, Germany.
8: Thank you, Alex.
2: I'm Alex Lathbridge, and the producer this week was Margaret Cecil Hawkins, with Alice Lipscomb-Southwell, Robbie Wojciechowski, and Scarlett Victoria. Do join us next week for more Unexpected Elements.
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1: With a wrap of your eyewitness news, I'm Mikey Malapo. We begin in Mpumalanga, where the Kwaggafontein Magistrates Court has issued a warrant of arrest for a state prosecutor after finding him in contempt of court for failing to arrive for proceedings in a high-profile extortion and money laundering case. The matter involves taxi tycoon Joe Sibanyoni, multimillionaire taxi boss Bafana Sindane, and two other accused who were expected to appear for a formal bail application yesterday. Both the state and defense had been instructed to return to court yesterday morning. However, the prosecutor failed to appear. It's understood the prosecution had other matters to deal with in Mbombela. Former NPA boss Sean Abrahams, who represents Sibanyoni and Sindane, asked the court to find the prosecutor in contempt and to strike the matter off the roll. The chief magistrate, T.S. Tonjeni, sided with the defense, issuing a warrant of arrest for the prosecutor and ordering that the matter be struck off the roll.
2: Find him guilty in his absence of contempt of court, and I will authorize a warrant for his arrest.
1: The court also indicated that the prosecutor's conduct would be referred to the Office of the National Director of Public Prosecutions. Meanwhile, the National Prosecuting Authority has suspended the prosecutor who was found in contempt of court in the matter. The Prosecuting Authority's national spokesperson, Mtunzi Mhaga, says the department is considering re-enrolling the extortion and money laundering case, adding it's still waiting on a report from its Mpumalanga Director of Public Prosecutions. Staying in the courts, the man accused of killing a witness who appeared before the Matlanga Commission will spend more time behind bars after his bid for bail was postponed to later this week. Former Police Special Task Force sharpshooter Matipandile Soteni appeared in the Brakpan Magistrates Court yesterday for his formal bail application. Soteni is accused of being behind the murder of Marius van der Merwe, who testified at the commission as witness D. The state has now added 8 more charges against Soteni, which prompted his legal team to request more time to file a supplementary affidavit responding to the new charges. At the same time, in the courts, controversial Northwest businessman Brown Mokgotsi will have to spend 7 days behind bars after his bail application was set down for next week. Mokgotsi made a brief appearance in the Johannesburg Magistrates Court yesterday, where he faces charges of defeating the ends of justice for staging his own assassination attempt in Vosloorus last November. He faces charges of defeating the ends of justice, perjury, unlawful possession of firearm and ammunition, and discharging of a firearm in a built-up area. Mokgotsi's lawyers wanted the bail application to be set down for this Thursday, but the state says it needs more time to verify Mokgotsi's home address. Meanwhile, police say the firearm used in Mokgotsi's alleged assassination attempt has been linked to other serious crimes, including murder. Western Cape Agriculture MEC Ivan Meyer has described the recent floods as devastating for the province's farming sector, adding the disaster may also disrupt food supply chains, leading to shortages and higher food prices. Two powerful storms swept through parts of the Western Cape, killing 11 people and causing widespread flooding. Meyer says the severe weather has not only claimed lives, but has also left farms underwater, destroying crops and drowning livestock. Meyer warns the floods could leave many farmers facing massive financial losses due to damaged infrastructure and equipment.
3: What we will now do for agriculture is to prioritize high-risk zones such as the Hex River Valley, specifically for the table grapes. We have seen devastating impact also in the area of Grabouw Elgin, the deciduous fruit, Sierras Witzenberg.
1: Meanwhile, the Western Cape government has now applied for a disaster declaration to help fund relief and rebuilding efforts in affected communities. Gauteng Economic Development MEC Vuyiswa Ramakgopa has fired the CEO of the Gauteng Gambling Board, Dr. Karabo Mbele, with immediate effect. The board's chief financial officer, Oscar Maripane, has also been suspended with immediate effect. Ramakgopa made the announcement while briefing journalists yesterday. She says the two executives are implicated in a forensic report compiled by an independent legal team. The report found procurement irregularities, financial misconduct, and breaches of the Public Finance Management Act. The MEC says her department has also been inundated